0: Bridges.
1: We have a call. Hello?
2: Yes, Mother, how are you?
1: I'm fine.
2: Okay, Mother, I need to ask you a question. I have four children, all small, from seven and under. And I would like to ask you if I teach my children all of our ways of Our Lady. And I have so many people telling me that I'm making them too religious. I don't allow them to watch the regular programs on television. And, you know, I have so many people telling me all the time that you're going to overdo it with your children. Please help me with this. I really have a hard time with it. Thank you, and God bless you for this program. I love you so much.
1: Thank you. Don't pay attention to what others say. I don't know of any program I would want a child of mine to see. Your child must be brought up pure. That's something unheard of today. We want to throw our children into the lion's den. We want them to experience everything by the time they're 10 years old. They start wearing makeup at 7. See, we have not allowed our children, and now in the schools they're taking sex education 3rd, 4th, 5th grades. Why can't we let our kids be kids? Why can't we allow them to grow up the way God wants them to grow, a little at a time? Why does your child have to be exposed to the rot on television? Sex, violence. Why do they have to be educated at such a young age? To what? You hang in there. Don't pay attention to anybody. Your child has a right to purity of heart and mind. They're not able to handle the things we throw at them. Even some of your cartoons are not any good. Some of the cartoons characters look like they came out of hell. I saw a little 9-year-old kid going down the street with a picture of the devil on his shirt, and his mother said, "Isn't it cute?" I don't think it's cute at all. Now, if I were to say, "Why don't you put a t-shirt on this kid has Jesus on?" I don't want to make a fanatic out of him. We don't even think right. We don't think right. You don't mind if your kid goes around and delves into satanic things, but you're afraid of controlling him and having some kind of discipline. I didn't have television when I was a kid. I learned about life early. When you're struggling to survive, you learn about things very early. But I had a mother who loved me. She may have cried every day, but at least she loved me. I didn't have television and radio and all these kind of things that corrupt your mind. You just keep on doing what you're doing. Soon enough, they shall understand. And soon enough, they will feel the sting, the disappointment, and heartaches of life. Give them a pure, holy, joy-filled childhood. Television, movies, has taken away about 10 years from our children. They're 6 and then they're 16. Don't you do that. Dare to be different by doing what's right. Don't worry about anybody else. When we die, there's nobody going to be around us. You know, only Jesus. So don't teach him with love. Teach them not out of fear, but love. Today, you see, we've taken sin out of society. And that's why those children have the slightest idea even when they commit a sin. I talked to a sister one time. I said, "Do you talk about the Trinity in your class?" She said, "Oh, goodness, no." She said, "They're too young. That's the fourth, fifth grade." I said, "You have sex education?" "Oh, of course." Oh, Jesus, have mercy on us. See, that's just a mixed up world we're in. You don't need to be mixed up. You have the deposit of faith. You have a church that teaches you faith and morals. Not people, not theologians, not all these people that run around. They have every place you go, they all think something different now. You keep on doing what you're doing.
0: Next up, another interesting topic, a reason not to put yourself in other people's shoes. That seems odd.
3: Yeah, it does. We often hear that, right?
0: Mm-hmm.
3: You can't understand them till you walk them. But Mother's talking about something different here. In other words, your life is not going to turn out the way your parents' lives necessarily did. The negative aspects of that. And it's always interesting to hear Mother talk about her early years and the hardships. And as I've said before, that it didn't define her. You know, it didn't ruin the rest of her life, but rather God would use it for good. That Mother was known for her compassion, and that's why she could relate to people so well and their questions, because she understood. She had been there. She knew what it was to have someone in her own family with depression and so on.
0: Why do you think there's this caricature out there that gets pushed that Mother's stern and she's wagging her finger at people?
3: Well, she could be direct, you know, and that was what made her attractive as well. They loved her sense of humor, but they liked that she didn't pull punches as far as what needed to be said. It was things that they were thinking themselves, and we're glad somebody's saying it clearly, distinctly, just regarding what the culture and what's going on. So, but if you knew Mother, and you and I knew her for so many years,
0: right.
3: You always saw this warmth. In fact, we just had our retreat director, Father Gallagher. He said his first impression he met Mother was just this warmth and this welcome.
0: Right, exactly. And it's interesting, too. I think the point Mother makes here is that you're not going to become what your parents were necessarily, but it's probably a good idea to be aware of some of those shortcomings so that maybe you can avoid the same pitfalls, right?
3: That is a good point, yeah, that we can become what we abhor, too. Like if there's something in our parents or anyone else, a sibling, something that we abhor, we can actually become that very thing. So it can help us, too, to do the opposite.
0: Right.
3: Like St. Teresa's mother grew up with a very cold mother, and so her mother did the opposite. She was a very warm mother.
0: Right. A reason not to put yourself in other people's shoes. Sometimes it's true.
1: We have another call. Hello?
4: Hi.
1: Hi.
4: How are you, Mother? One of my biggest fears is mental illness. You know, I kind of grew up with my mother. It was not real stable.
1: Your mother's not stable?
4: Well, not really.
1: Yeah.
4: But I'm afraid it's going to happen to me.
1: What do you mean not stable? Is she,
4: you know,
1: she frantic or depressant or what?
4: Both.
1: Yeah.
4: And I saw her when we were growing up, and I've got young kids of my own now, and sometimes I just think I'm just going to, you know, fall under just like her.
1: No, that's not going to happen to you. Our Lord, that doesn't always follow her. My mother was so depressed every day, and the whole time I was going to school, whether it was grade school or high school, I never left home without seeing her cry. Her whole life, she cried. And you see, you can't be putting yourself in other people's shoes. There may be reasons for your mother to cry. You haven't the slightest idea. My mother cried all the time because she was divorced. And she had gone to a missionary, an old Italian missionary. This is in the, I don't know, 30s or 40s, early 40s. No, could have been late 30s. And this missionary just pulled her over the coals. because she was divorced, and she walked out of that confessional and never went to church again. And so he instilled in her such a fear that she had committed some terrible sin against the Holy Spirit. And it took a long time for me to convince her that she had been good and holy and sacrificed her life for me. And I'm not depressing like she is. Depressive or crying all the time. See, it doesn't always follow. They say you got to trust in the Lord. See, He's given you a family. And now you got to concentrate on your family and may do your duty. Concentrate and don't worry about your mother and what you don't know. Nobody really knows why people get depressed. I never knew for years why my mother cried every day. Every day. Sometimes I know because she couldn't feed me. We didn't have clothes. We didn't have food. We didn't have heat. And I thought that was it. But even when things got better, she still cried. It was years and years and years before I knew the real reason. So that doesn't follow that if your mother was depressed and not, that you're going to be that way. You just go to Jesus and Mary and say, look, I give this to you now, and I'm going to live my life with my family. Okay?
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5: And thank you so much for staying with us for part two of answering the call each week here on EWTN Radio with Father Joseph, Mary Wolfe, and myself, Doug Kecht. Let's talk about our next topic, figuring out what God wants. That seems pretty inscrutable sometimes.
6: It is, and I actually gave a couple of conferences on this to some 18 men, and there were 17 wives, one is a single man, who are aspiring to be deacons in the diocese, and they wanted to know, how do we know God's will? Well, part of that, and their wives are part of the formation, is that they discern together. Is this going to be something that will enhance our prayer and our family life, or is it maybe an escape from the burdens of family life? And is it going to be too burdensome? So, yeah, and that's basically what Mother is saying here, too. It's something that he has to discern with his wife.
5: Right, and I thought was really important here, that point, that whole point of your state in life. You have to make sure that when you're taking on these additional wonderful spiritual responsibilities, that, like you said, they're enhancing your first call, your first vocation as husband and wife. Family, that comes first. If that enhances it, great. If it takes away from it, you better think about it twice.
6: You better think about it again, because that is your primary vocation, and that's where you're going to grow in holiness. Just the simple, everyday struggles of life. Doesn't mean you can't do something great and outside work, and families really should look at that too. What are ways as we as a family can reach out to help others?
5: Right, and as Mother said with herself in testing things, you know, you don't sit around for 2 years and effectively, you know, coming up with all waiting for the perfect answer. In a sense, you start, and in starting, then you notice whether, if it's God's will, the doors will open for you, right?
6: And if it's bearing good fruit or not, you judge a tree by its fruit.
5: Absolutely, figuring out what God wants.
7: We have another call. Isn't this fun?
8: Yes.
7: Hello?
9: Hello, Mother. I'm from Louisiana. I'm calling because I am in prayer, very deep prayer with the Blessed Mother and the Lord. I was instructed, you know, through my own thoughts, to do something for the Lord and carry out a mission for Him. I get very fearful and that I don't want to do anything that's not of the Lord, and why He would ask just a normal person like me to do something for Him like that. I just every day find myself just not trusting, getting a little scared, wondering, you know, why I would be chosen to do this.
7: Do you feel that that God has asked you to do something for Him?
9: Yes, Mother.
7: Then do it. Why are you holding back?
9: Because well, we always say we're told to test things, and I don't know quite how to do that.
7: I don't either, sweetheart. I tell you how I test something. I do. Yeah, I do. And that is, if God inspires me with something, I begin. And He opens the door. See? If you feel for sure that God has inspired you to do something, and I don't know what it is, but if you have to test, is it for the honor and glory of God? Are you married?
9: Yes, ma'am.
7: You have children?
9: Yes, ma'am, three.
7: Okay. So now the second role is it going to interfere with my role as a wife and a mother? See? Now, if you got inspired to go to a prayer group every night, I would say that's not from the Lord. You got to be faithful to the duties of your state in life. See? I'd like to ski down a slope, but I can't. I don't have the talent, I don't have the legs for it, and I don't have the strength. I'm too old. Besides, I have commitments here, right? Don't you think I have a commitment? And I'm committed to God. I'm committed to my community. I'm committed to this network. And so I can't do those things. So you do have to test and say, is this for the honor and glory of God? But always remember, keep your vocation in mind, uppermost. If a woman has a family and a husband to care for, she can't go out to a prayer group every night. See, that's not right. If things are okay, she may have, be able to go once a week. But you see how, look at your vocation. Is this thing that I'm asked to do going to interfere with my vocation as a wife or mother? If it is, then you don't have to worry about not doing it. See? Now, if your inspiration is to say an extra rosary every day, you can manage that. If your inspiration is to maybe visit an old lady's home, a convalescent home, I talk it over with your husband. Bring a couple of your children along just so that they understand and begin to learn compassion. But that can never interfere with your duties. You understand? When we want to do God's will is what? My state in life. God's will for me is according to how I should be as a religious. God's will for you may be how to be a single person or a married person, whatever. But that's how you measure what you get inspired with, see? And you have to share with your family and say, what do you think of this? That's when you will find out God's will. So don't be afraid of saying, well, I am afraid to do it. Maybe it is that you'll find out real quick by talking to your husband. And your family, if they're too young, well, just talk to your husband about it and say, you think this is good? If he says yes, boom, go and do it. It's God's will. If not, I would be at peace, and don't worry about it.
5: And closing out this week's program, the topic, do something about your fear. And now this is, I think, a young person calls in, right?
6: Yes, and Mother gives good, just practical advice. And then some good spiritual advice. So do something about it. You know, these little things, these little, practically, could you have a nightlight, you know? And I remember it brought to mind the story, maybe you remember it, some years ago, this little boy had been abducted. He was being taken away in a car, and he just started singing praise hymns that he had known in the church. And they said, shut up, be quiet. But he wouldn't. He just kept singing these praise hymns. Finally, they kicked him out of the car, you know? So it's like, remember, you're not alone.
5: Right.
6: That was the spiritual message that Mother had here, that remember that you're not alone,
5: right,
6: that Jesus is with you, your guardian angel.
5: Well, it reminded me of an old episode of Davy and Goliath from the 1950s where Davy's locked on inside a railroad car he shouldn't have been in, and slowly in the background you hear God is everywhere, reminding him that he wasn't alone, that he could still have recourse to the Lord.
6: Yeah. And I think a lot of our fears are rooted in thinking we are alone, that there is no divine help that we can call upon above, and that God will in some way turn all things to our good.
5: Right. I think that's old Buster working once again. Let's see what Mother has to say about do something about your fear.
7: We have another call. Hello?
4: Hello, Mother Angelica.
7: Yeah.
4: I'm calling from Chicago. My fear of Mother Angelica is that I'm afraid of, when I die, facing God.
7: Yeah.
4: It's a fear that I have, not of dying, only of going to the throne and facing God.
7: Let's look at that another way, okay? I think what you're afraid of is judgment. But the fact that you're facing God, you see, those who go to hell, when as soon as they see God, they turn. They didn't want to look at God. But that's not the case with you, see? You don't have to be afraid of judgment, because he is the most gentle and loving judge. Truthful. But see, we can't equate in life. We can't equate judgment and love. You find that hard to do? You find if somebody's going to judge you or make you pay for something, then you take love out of that, don't we? We take love out of that? You see, that isn't true with God. God is infinitely loving. He doesn't cease to be loving when I die. See, when you face God, sweetheart, it isn't God's going to judge you. You see yourself in him with such a clarity that you know exactly where you are, and you want to do that. For example, one time I used to make negatives for our print shop. We used to do everything ourselves. This time I made two negatives of the same picture. Well, I looked and looked for the second negative, couldn't find it. In fact, I leaned over the sink where it was. I put my hand in the sink, and I leaned over thinking I dropped it on the other side. And my hand moved the negative. I said, thank you, Jesus. And Jesus said to me, Angelica. I said, yes, Lord. Did you see those two negatives? Said, yes. He said, put them both together. And I did. And I could only see one negative. They were so perfect. It was one picture. And he said, that's like heaven. He said, when you die, if my image in you is perfect, then you will run into my arms. He said, now move it a little. So I moved it, and it was all blurry. Oh, it wasn't too nice, see. The eyes were all blurry. The mouth was in the wrong place. The ears were wrong, you know. And he said, that's purgatory. That's like purgatory.

0: away totally. Turn it away. And he said, that's hell. So the person themselves turn away from God. And I learned a great lesson from that. Not to be afraid of dying. If I love Jesus, I'm trying my best to do his will. And I think you're doing that. Then you don't have to be afraid to see him face to face.
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3: Weed in your field? Where have the weeds come from? He answered, an enemy has done this. His servant said to him, do you want us to go and pull them up? He replied, no, if you pull up the weeds, you might uproot the wheat along with them. Let them grow together until harvest. Then, after harvest, he will separate the weeds from the wheat. What strikes us the most about this parable is the reasoning of the farmer, not to pull up the weeds because it might uproot the wheat along with the weeds. He promises that at the end, he will separate the two out, one to be burned and the other to be gathered into his barn. But for the time being, he leaves the two together. There are two important lessons being taught by our Lord in this parable. The first is how much he cares for the wheat. His goal is to gather the wheat into his barn, and he won't jeopardize the growth of that wheat, even if it means that the wheat's growth time be one of threat or discomfort. The second lesson is that the wheat has to live next to weeds. Its growth and development will not be one of ease and comfort. And both of these lessons have an important impact on our view of our spiritual lives. God asks us to bear with things that are uncomfortable and even risks in our lives as part of our journey towards our heavenly kingdom. But he is watching us, loving us, and will bring us to our final goal. On our journey, there will be obstacles, but God will walk with us all the way.
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0: 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I'm Father Cedric Pizzegna, the host. Thank you for tuning in on the EWTN Radio Network. The motto of my ministry is touching lives and saving souls. Every episode will inspire you, lift you up, encourage you. Most of all, I want to help you to connect with God and to experience God's grace. My teachings are all biblically based, and I invite you to listen now as I break open the truths that come from the Bible. Hi, I'm Father Cedric Pizzegna, the host of Live with Passion. So glad that you tuned in. I'm talking about hope. This comes from 1 Peter chapter 1. Blessed be the God and Father of our Lord Jesus Christ. By his great mercy, we have been born anew to a living hope through the resurrection of Jesus Christ from the dead, to an inheritance which is imperishable, undefiled, unfading, kept in heaven for you. People are always buying lottery tickets. There was a lottery recently that was for over $1 billion that somebody won, and people are always saying, well, I hope I win, or they're going to Las Vegas with the great hope that they're going to win, or they go to season football games. They buy a season ticket there because they believe that their team is going to win. They're hoping that they're going to win. People are always hoping. There was a song written by Dusty Springfield years ago, wishing and hoping and dreaming and living, wishing and hoping. You see, people have hope, but biblical hope is different. In society, people hope for a better job, and they hope to go on vacation. They hope that they'll find a husband and wife. They'll hope for getting better health and that kind of a thing. I hope it rains. I hope it's sunny. Whatever it is, it has to do with optimism or wishing.

0: looking on the bright side of life, but biblical hope is more than wishing or hoping. It's more than Pollyanna optimism. There's a certainty, an assurance, an inner knowing, a dependability to biblical hope. Hope is all over the place in the Bible. For example, we're told in Jeremiah that we have a future full of hope, that's Jeremiah 29:11. Hope is the anchor of our soul. We're saved by hope. This is right from the Bible. Hope lasts forever. We have a living hope. We just heard that from 1 Peter and then talks about the imperishable inheritance. There's a certainty. There's something sure and rock solid, not Pollyanna. We're a prisoner of hope. That comes from the prophets. And I love this. God is the God of hope. That's how God is called in the Bible, the God of hope. And then hope does not disappoint. Oftentimes in life, we're so disappointed by things that we're hoping for, as I said, in our culture and society, it just sets us up to get disappointed. But biblical hope will not disappoint. It will come true, and it will be everything that we're hoping for. Hope is such a beautiful virtue. As I said, it lasts forever. Three things last forever: faith, hope, and love. And one day it'll be hope realized in heaven, lasts forever. And hope lifts us up. It energizes us. It gives us power, if you will. Because if you're a hopeful person, you're not down in the dumps. You're not depressed. You're living with believing that something good is on the horizon. Something beautiful is yet to come. The best is yet to come.
1: As you hear these musical pauses, I invite you to simply pray.

Emily Dickinson, a great poet, said, "Hope is that thing with feathers." And why does she talk about hope being that thing with feathers? Because feathers are what makes a bird fly. And in the same way, hope energizes us and inspires us, and in some ways makes us fly in life. So we're not down, we're optimistic. And hope lifts our hearts and our spirits, especially in the face of suffering. Wanted to talk with you about Viktor Frankl. He was held in a Nazi concentration camp. I read his book, Man's Search for Meaning. This is Viktor Frankl. He was a psychiatrist, psychologist in the Second World War, held in Auschwitz. He saw the worst of society, people killing themselves because they had given up hope. But he had hope, and this is what saved him. He had hope of being reunited with his wife. And that hope kept him, energized him, and gave him inspiration. Unfortunately, he never did see his wife again, but it was hope that kept him alive. And that's exactly what hope does. It's that thing with feathers. It makes us fly. Are you a person of hope? And I hope you are. Because to me, every day, hope gives energy to my life. Without hope, I never would have become a priest. I wouldn't even be a Christian. It's that reality that lasts forever. It's already begun. One day it'll be hope realized of a significant better future. We just heard 1 Peter. It's a living hope. It's not something that's going to disappoint us. And then as soon as Peter wrote that, he said it's a living hope, and he talked about an imperishable inheritance kept in heaven for us. You have an inheritance. That's our hope. I'm believing. I'm hoping. I know it's an inner assurance. It's a blessed assurance of this wonderful inheritance that God has for us, kept in heaven, imperishable. That's our hope. And our hope is to be with God, to be reunited with our loved ones. It's going to be beautiful. I'm hoping that you're going to be a person that lives differently because the hope that is within you, it invigorates us. It was Pope Benedict XVI in one of his encyclicals, one of his writings. He said that people of hope live differently. And I want to underline that because people of hope live differently. Their lives are different. They rise above circumstances. They rise above the darkness. They don't live in depression. They're people that believe that something good is around the corner. When I talk about hope, certainly there's hope for heaven. We know about that in the Great Reunion, just talked about that, a living hope. But our hope is also for right now. It's Jeremiah 29:11. I quoted that before. I know the plans I have for you, says the Lord, plans for a future full of hope. God has plans for our life. He has a will. He has a destiny for all of us. And it's something good. That's what hope means, that there's something good in our future. The best is yet to come. We can believe that right now, God has good plans for us. God wants us to live a life of abundance, life of blessing, filled with grace and the Holy Spirit. This series is all about how God is with us. And that should fire our hope. That should ignite our hope, realizing that because God is with us, it's all over but the shouting. There's much more to come. And his destiny and future for us right now is full of hope. He providentially leads us into a life of fruitfulness. And biblical hope, of course, has to do with the life to come. We are an Easter people, and Alleluia is our song. But right now, God gives favor, opens doors, gives us opportunities, blesses our life. We can expect favor and good things because of God's presence with us. That's hope. If you are struggling
downcast and hurting, wondering if there's anything good coming, to hold on. Things are going to change. The downs in life are just a season, but a new season is coming. Hold on, just for today. That's one of the phrases in the 12-step program, one day at a time, just for today. Be sober just for today, one day at a time. Don't look at the whole thing ahead of you that you don't know. Hold on. Be strong. Be a person of hope. Hope will last forever. Hope is living. Hope energizes us. Hope is that thing with feathers that inspires us and makes us fly.

0: Hope is believing that something good is going to happen. It's in God's plan and providence. God has a unique roadmap for each of our life, and it will happen. Even when we struggle with trials and tribulations, somehow, some way, God knows how to right straight with our crooked lines, and it will happen. But all of us suffer, and we go through trials, and sometimes when we're in tribulations, we go, where is hope? Hope is diminished. Hope deferred makes the heart grow sick, as it said in Proverbs. Well, hope is believing that out of the tragedy of injustice or whatever struggles or trials or sufferings that you have, God is up to something, and he was up to something, for example, in the crucifixion of Jesus. His disciples lost all hope and gave up. The road to Emmaus, they were going the wrong way. Jesus, the risen Jesus, had to turn them around and reappoint them. They were disappointed. But God brought resurrection out of Jesus' suffering and death, because God is the God of hope. In the midst of your suffering, I want you to believe that God can bring new life through your suffering. That suffering doesn't mean that God abandoned you. Remember what I said, God has a plan and a purpose, and he walks with us in it, even in the midst of the trials and the tragedies, even in the midst of the hardships. Hold on to the God of hope. Women love to wear pearls, of course, and pearls are attractive and valuable, but do you know where the pearls come from? There's a little oyster down at the bottom of the sea, and he has a little opening, and he opens his mouth a little bit, and a piece of sand, an irritant, gets in there, and the oyster hates it because it hurts. And he works on it, and pushes it, and works on it. Finally, after all that work and trial and irritation, a beautiful pearl is produced, and that's why it's so valuable. Irritations are but invitations to new life. Diamonds are formed by the pressure of the earth in the darkness of the earth. There's hard pressure, coal. Finally, after all that pressure, a diamond is formed, and it's very valuable. Sometimes it's the darkness and the pressure of life that can bring out the diamonds in us. I remember I was watching the U.S. Open tennis tournament right before you step onto center court in front of tens of thousands of people in a worldwide audience on TV. The quote from Billie Jean King, pressure is a privilege. And I agree with that, because when I have to preach or produce for television, there's pressure. But I look at it this way, it's all about perspective. Pressure can destroy you, but it can also be an opportunity to do something great with your life. It's a privilege. So you got to be a person of hope. Hope is that thing with feathers. It lifts us up. And hope is believing that we are being transformed like the oyster producing the pearl in the midst of the trials and the tribulations. Hope is the eager anticipation that all of life is good and blessed, and I will be fruitful. We have a saint in the Catholic Church, Saint Julian of Norwich, a great lover of God and wrote many things about God. Jesus spoke to her. This is a very famous quote. He told Julian, all will be well. All will be well. In all manner of things, all will be well. You might be thinking to yourself, my life right now is not going well. I am having difficulties and hardships and sufferings. That's why, hold on to hope, hold on to the God of hope, and trust what Jesus said to St. Julian of Norwich. All will be well. All will be well. In all manner of things, all will be well. Talking about sufferings, you see, hope is for the life to come, of course. We have a living hope, but hope is also for right now. And I'm trying to instill that in you, even if you're suffering. We can look at parables from life, like an oyster, like a diamond. And what about roses? Love roses. Oftentimes after I do a production, I buy some roses just to celebrate and let them sprout on my desk, and love to look at them. They're so beautiful. Some say roses have thorns, and I say thorns have roses. The thorns of your life, the hurts, the difficulties, the sufferings, They produce something beautiful. If you're a person of hope and you don't give up, you have to realize that God is up to something. God is the God of hope. You've probably heard about the phoenix, not the city of Phoenix, talking about the mythological bird. The phoenix was a mythological bird, big, huge bird, and toward the end of its life cycle, it would build a nest. And then the nest would catch fire, and the nest in the phoenix would burn to ashes. But the story of the phoenix is this, that wasn't the end. Out of the ashes, out of its demise, out of its hurt, a new phoenix would rise. I want to tell you that out of your addictions, out of your habitual sin, out of the hurts of your life, the betrayal, the abuse, a new you can rise. You see, that's hope. That's biblical hope. That's why we hold on to the God of hope. It's not optimism. It's not Pollyanna optimism. It's not what this society says is hope. It's real rock bottom hope. In fact, one of the images in the scriptures that comes from the book of Hebrews is that hope is the anchor for our soul. And you know what an anchor does? It holds a ship fast in the midst of a storm, so it won't be tossed and turned by the waves in the storm. The anchor actually holds it in place so that it won't be destroyed. In the same way, hope holds us in the midst of the trials and the tribulations of life. Hope are the feathers of our soul. Hope lifts us up. Hope energizes us, especially in trials and sufferings when it can be hard. Heard about a man who was shipwrecked, and he was very dismayed and upset and didn't know what to do, and he decided, I better build a hut. So he built a little hut full of wood. There was nobody around. He was shipwrecked on this island out there in the middle of nowhere. And then he went off to find some food. But before he did, he built a little fire right by the hut, went off to find some food, and he comes back with some bananas and coconuts and everything. And the wind had blown the fire onto the hut. And he got all upset, threw the food down, started yelling at God. He said, God, why did you do this to me? First the shipwreck. I tried to do something here with my life, and now this. Everything's gone. About an hour later, a ship came into the harbor, and the man was saved. And the man said, I'm in the middle of nowhere. How in the world did you find me? And the captain said, it was easy. We saw your smoke signal. And oftentimes it's the fires of life when we think things are at their worst. God is in it, working through it to provide for us, to provide for us a glorious future. See, that's hope. God knows how to use the fires and the hardships and the sufferings of our life to bring new life. Psalm 42, David was going through some terrible hardships, King David. And he stirred himself up. And oftentimes that's what you have to do. You got to be a person of hope. You can't wait for everybody to lift you up. You got to lift yourself up. I love what it says in the scriptures that David encouraged himself. You got to encourage yourself. Be your own best friend. Be a person. Hope is a choice. It's true, it's real, and it's living. But it's also a choice that you have to make for yourself in the midst of your sufferings. It's exactly what Viktor Frankl did. I already told you that story. That in the midst of it, when people were committing suicide, he kept hope. And that hope brought him through the whole thing, through his misery. Anyway, King David, Psalm 42, he wrote, why are you cast down, my soul? People were against him. They wanted him out. King Saul was trying to kill him. Why are you cast down, my soul? Hope in God. I will praise him still. And as I said, God is called the God of hope, and we will praise him still. It's amazing how I go through seasons in my life, the ups and the downs. When I'm up, I'm praising God. When I'm down, it's hard to praise God, but God always takes me from the downs to back up. And I've learned to keep hope even when in the down moments, because I will praise him still. And I hope the same for you, that you'll realize that your down moments, your hardships, your problems, your grieving, your struggling isn't the end. It can be a new beginning. just like the shipwreck and the fire, just like the rose and the thorns, just like the oyster and the pearls, God is up to something. Yes, hope is for the future, but it's also for right now. It's really important that we be a person of hope. And hope is also for life after death, as we know. And one of the issues that people are going through, and I've been through it, and many people that I talk to are going through, is grieving. Grieving is one of the hardest sufferings that we go through, and it's hard to have hope when you're grieving the loss of a loved one. I lost my best friend, my dad, 23 years ago. My beloved mom, 10 years ago. They were my biggest supporters. They loved me. I'm the third of three children, the only boy. And it was so hard for me. And I had the funeral services for my mom and dad. Grieving is a process, and you move through stages of bewilderment, confusion, bargaining, anger. You can feel orphaned and alone. But Paul wrote about this, about grieving, in his letter to the Thessalonians, 1 Thessalonians 4:13. He said, I don't want you to grieve like people that don't have hope. And he talked about death as being asleep. So in other words, hope energizes us, but it also, it's like iodine on the wounds. It brings healing, the healing of hope, especially if you're grieving. You see, grieving is hard and it hurts because there's separation, but hope tells us that there's going to be a great reunion. Now, remember God gave me this inspiration about grieving from real life. I used to live in California. My parents lived in Florida. A couple times a year, I would fly out there to Florida to see them. That's 3,000 miles apart. The interesting thing is, even if it had been 6 months since I had seen my parents, as soon as I arrived there, as soon as I started talking to him, it was like no time had passed. We got right back into the conversation, right back into the relationship, right as if I had seen them yesterday. And as I was thinking about that, about how that reunion was so refreshing, God spoke to me and said, Cedric, that's the way it's going to be in heaven, in the great reunion. It's going to be as if there was no time had passed, and your reunion will be like it was just yesterday. And that helped me so much to grieve, and to grieve them well, knowing that a great reunion is coming and that it's going to be just like yesterday. We're going to get right back where we left off. And I tell people, grieve well. What do I mean by that? Go through the stages, come to acceptance, but grieve with hope, because hope is healing. Hope being, great reunion is coming, heaven's on the way, God is helping us. And if you're grieving right now, I understand. It's hard. Remember Jesus, he wept for his friend Lazarus. And I want to tell you that when you grieve with hope, there is healing. And you can do it. Hold on, a new day is coming. I came across this phrase from a group in the Catholic Church called the Christophers. Better to light one candle than to curse the darkness. That phrase gave me direction in my life. I stayed a Catholic, and instead of complaining, I tried to be a light of hope in the Catholic Church, and I'm being that by writing, by producing, by preaching. And I found out that people of hope in our church live differently. Instead of complaining and bringing other people down, they try to be a light in the salt of the earth and the light of the world. And I've met people of hope in our church and other denominations who live differently. They're people of hope, and you can see it in their eyes. You can see it in their face, that they reach out to migrants. They advocate pro-life. They educate our young. They get involved in community, helping people. I'm talking about nurses, doctors, caregivers, teachers, social workers, priests, ministers, sisters, brothers, people of hope. People of hope live differently. Do not let the dark things of life drag you down. Hold on to God who is the God of hope. Three things last forever: faith, hope, and love. Our hope is very different from the hope of our society. Our hope anchors our soul, brings healing, and keeps us lifted up. Hope is that thing with feathers. And as you've listened to this episode, no matter where you are in your life, may you be filled with hope. May God lift you up and bring you eternal life. I pray that hope, that thing with feathers, will bring you healing, lift you up, energize your life, and make you live differently. Don't just live. Live with passion. Thank you so much for listening to my program on the EWTN Radio Network. 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May Almighty God bless you, the Father, the Son, and the Holy Spirit. Amen.
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9: Lord God, make us repentant. Oh, not with just that momentary repentance over some fault or sin. More than that, Lord, give me an attitude of repentance, a deep awareness that I stand before Thee always as a sinner, but glorifying Your goodness, Your love, Your compassion, Your mercy, and that You love me, Lord, just as I am. Let me look at that, Lord. Let me never be discouraged, no matter how far I fall or how long I stay there. Let me always know I can rise to a totally new life, and I can be reborn and renewed in Thy love. I thank You, Lord, for Your mercy, Your love, and Your goodness.
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We're looking at Proverbs 31, instructions that the Queen Mother of King Lemuel was giving him to help him understand and appreciate the qualities he should look for in the wife who would rule at his side as queen, and the difference that that could make not only in his own life, but in the life of the kingdom. And there are many parallels that we can use in terms of our own relationship to our spouse and the realm that we are trying to establish as our home, whether it be in an apartment or an estate, it doesn't matter the size. But the idea is that we are king and queen of our own realm. And how do we choose that individual who will be by our side and through whom we will be able to establish what we hope will be a godly family? So we're building on this beginning of verse 11, the heart of her husband trusts in her. How do we build that kind of relationship where we know that our spouse knows we're trustworthy? And we're in a series looking at ways in which we can honor our spouse with our thoughts. And now we're focused on words, and eventually we'll talk about deeds. So the first way in terms of words is our prayer life, and especially our prayer life together with our spouse and the impact that has on our family. And that leads us into an element of prayer, but beyond prayer, also how we help set the atmosphere in our home. And I want to tell you that I think this is something really important, and I want to highlight it. It's not just Kimberly's wish I could share this. I really want to share this from my heart. We can make love our aim through our words in song. Have you ever looked at how many of the Psalms command us to sing? They don't just suggest it. They don't just say, wouldn't it be nice if maybe you sang a melody in your home? It is declarative. It is imperative. Sing to the Lord a new song. Sing his marvelous deeds. Proclaim the good news. You know, when you are filled with joy, with having fallen in love, or perhaps filled with hopefulness about the future or some particular circumstance, or you're filled with newfound faith, you just break into song. We can hardly hold it inside. It just comes forth. You find out a new baby is on the way. We just let the joy overflow. I think that that is the work of the Spirit in our lives. And I would love to see this have an impact not only in how we conduct ourselves in our homes and drawing our families deeper into prayer through song. I'm also hoping we can have an impact on Mass and on singing in Mass, and I'll get to that eventually. Okay, I want to offer a few psalms, and I probably looked up hundreds of verses, and I will share some of them now, and then in a few weeks, I will share them in the context of deeds, because I believe that singing in proclamation of God's saving work is actually part of our evangelization. It's actually part of our reaching the world for Christ. But I want to focus right now on how we're honoring him in our words through song. Psalm 30, verse 4, quote, sing praises to the Lord, O you his saints, and give thanks to his holy name, end quote. What's the difference? Praising, thanking. Well, praising is focusing on who God is. God is a refuge. God is our salvation. God is a fortress in whom we are safe. God is a rock. And you just go through the Psalms, all of the ways in which the psalmist declares who God is. He is holy. He is mighty. He is from everlasting to everlasting, etc. Thanksgiving, we're focusing on what God has done. Thank you, Lord, for life. Thank you for new life in Christ. Thank you for this spouse. Thank you for these children. Thank you for this calling, this work you've provided. Thank you for our home, etc. We need to reflect on both. We need to reflect on who God is and then sing to him about his character. And then we need to remember what the Lord has done. In fact, I,
I have a whole separate Bible study just on all the times in the Old Testament we are commanded to remember. And all I can think is we must be prone to forget because we're told so many times in so many passages, remember, remember, remember. And then, of course, we are to inspire our children to remember. Psalm 147:7 says, sing to the Lord with thanksgiving. Psalm 71:22 and 23, I will also praise thee with the harp for thy faithfulness, O my God. I will sing praises to thee with the lyre, O Holy One of Israel. My lips will shout for joy when I sing praises to thee, my soul also, which thou hast rescued. You know that you've been rescued. You know what he has done in your life, in your heart, what he is doing, what he will do. He is that faithful one on whom our faithfulness is founded. And we recognize it. We call it to mind. We proclaim it in song and we sing about it. Psalm 81:1-2, sing aloud to the God, our strength. Shout for joy to the God of Jacob. Raise a song. Sound the timbrel, the sweet lyre with the harp. Psalm 59:16-17. I will sing of thy might. I will sing aloud of thy steadfast love in the morning. For thou hast been to me a fortress and a refuge in the day of distress. O my strength, I will sing praises to thee, for thou, O God, art my fortress, the God who shows me steadfast love, end quote. No matter where we are in our lives, we may be at a high point, just filled to overflowing with joy. We may be at a low point, sad, despondent, in distress. But there is no time at which we cannot reflect on what God has already done. And as we reflect on what God has done, it stirs that hopefulness in our heart that we've not been abandoned, that we've not been neglected, that our prayers are not falling on deaf ears. God, who met me yesterday, is meeting me today, will meet me tomorrow. He is the one who is the same yesterday, today, and forever. I may change. I may fluctuate with how steadfast I am, but the steadfast love of the Lord never ceases. His mercies never come to an end. Great is thy faithfulness, according to the writer of Lamentations. God's steadfastness needs to be proclaimed, and it needs to be proclaimed in our family. From generation to generation, Psalm 89:1 says, I will sing of thy steadfast love, O Lord, forever. With my mouth, I will proclaim thy faithfulness to all generations. One of the beautiful promises that is reflected in scripture is God's blessing to future generations. And I can tell you, as my parents have over 30 great-grandchildren now, it's a whole new generation that, because they're still alive, they're still able to proclaim God's faithfulness in their own personal circumstances to these little new babies, new little ones, so that you have that continuity of faithfulness from one generation to the next, and now to the next. Psalm 13:5-6. But I have trusted in thy steadfast love. My heart shall rejoice in thy salvation. I will sing to the Lord because he has dealt bountifully with me. We have been saved. We've received grace. Even when we are disloyal and sinful, God is faithful. Psalm 101:1. I will sing of loyalty and justice to thee, O Lord. I will sing. Psalm 104:33. I will sing to the Lord as long as I live. I will sing praise to my God while I have being.
If you think about heaven and you reflect on some of the verses that describe heaven, music is a part of heaven. We don't just sing in this life. We are singing into the next one. You know, when we enter into Mass, we're really entering into the heavenly liturgy, which involves music. So we will sing to the Lord in this life and as long as we have being, which will be for all eternity. Psalm 144, verse 9. I will sing a new song to thee, O God. Upon a 10-stringed harp, I will play to thee. Create a new song. As you hold your little baby in your lap, sing a song of what God has done in your life, in your family, with this new little one. We pray in song. And I love this passage from 1 Corinthians 14:15. What am I to do? I will pray with the Spirit, and I will pray with the mind also. I will sing with the Spirit, and I will sing with the mind also. We should be able to write wonderful songs, melodies. I'm thinking of St. Francis today, and he wrote his canticle when he was near death, and his heart just couldn't hold it in. He wanted to sing it aloud. He wanted his brothers to learn it and sing it to him and sing it with him about all of creation, singing and giving praise and thanks to God. Ephesians 5:18-20, St. Paul says this, don't get drunk with wine, for that's debauchery, but be filled with the Spirit, addressing one another in psalms and hymns and spiritual songs, singing and making melody to the Lord with all your heart, always and for everything, giving thanks in the name of our Lord Jesus Christ to God the Father. Now, practically, how can we do this? Okay, you may have a very musical family and you're already doing this. You already sing together around the piano or the guitar, or you come home from Mass and the last hymn you sang, you walk into the house singing it and everyone chimes in. But there are a lot of people who didn't grow up in a musical family and they feel uncomfortable. They're not even sure about their own voice or their spouse's voice. And they only sing to their little children. And when their kids get big, everyone gets awkward and you just stop. So how could you incorporate music maybe into your home specifically to give thanks and honor to God? Well, one thing you could do is you could start in a season like Advent, where there are very familiar Advent carols. And we type up the words to Advent carols, and then we have a separate song sheet for Christmas carols and a separate song sheet for Lenten hymns. And why not go ahead and type up the words so that it's easier to get to share those songs? What you might want to do is make up a song sheet to share on family vacation. And maybe you could find, you know, there's so many songs on the internet. Maybe you could download some of them either to your phone or on a CD so you could take them with you and play them in the car. I think sometimes having instruments makes it easier for people to sing. So if one of you plays the piano or someone has learned the guitar, you could find the chords and invite them to play. And it might be easier for people to sing. The main thing is that it's the overflow of your love for God. You know, we make up little love songs when we fall in love and for little children. And I think our Lord wants us to express our love for him. It could be as simple as just singing about our love for him, or it could be as complicated, I guess, as Salve Regina or a hymn that you could copy. When I was praying about my first council meeting, I asked the Lord to give me scripture, and many scriptures came for different council meetings. I serve as councilwoman at large here in Steubenville. But when I prayed about that first council meeting, I was so nervous, and I'm not normally a nervous person. And so I was like, oh Lord, I don't want to walk into that council meeting all, you know, a flutter inside. So what can I do to feel calmer? And from a children's tape that I had learned a scripture passage with my children, these words came back to me.
Have I not commanded you be strong and courageous? Have I

verse 9. So I knew where to look it up because they had put it into the melody. And even though it's a little children's ditty, it was exactly what I needed. Have I not commanded you? Be strong and of good courage. Don't be frightened. Don't be dismayed. Why? Because you're so brilliant. No, because you're so talented. No, because you're not nervous. I am nervous, Lord. Why should I not be terrified or discouraged? Because the Lord was with me wherever I went, even into that council chambers. And I just sort of hummed that tune as I walked into the building. And yes, God has been with me. These scriptures set to tunes help us memorize scripture, help us recall scripture. There's one that may be familiar to a lot of you, and it goes like this. It's Psalm 119, verse 105. And the reference is not in the tune, so it's helpful to know where to find it. Psalm 119, 105.

0: just setting that to a tune. Someone did us the service of putting that to a tune. We can recall such an important scripture that each day His word will shed light on our life. And by putting little melodies to the various scriptures we want to memorize, maybe we even put the reference into that particular tune, it will help us recall God's promises, God's faithfulness, and all of that inspires us. So let's proclaim the Lord, the goodness of the Lord, who He is, and what He has done in our homes, to our spouse, to our children, and to those around us, acclaiming the faithful one who in fact is the source of our faithfulness. Okay, we turn at this point to a couple of questions that we've received at our email. This is from Mercedes in Texas. My husband and I have been married 5 years, and we've struggled through NFP and NAPRO and have not been able to conceive. It's been such a heavy, heavy cross. We're in the process of adopting, but it's been disrupted by COVID, and I feel like we will never have a child of our own. What would you say to help us turn to the Lord? Well, first, Mercedes, at the outset, I just want to say I'm so sorry for the pain that you feel. A scripture that has helped me when I have asked for something and the answer has been not yet is Psalm 37, verses 4 and 5. Take delight in the Lord, and He will give you the desires of your heart. Commit your way to the Lord. Trust in Him, and He will act. Now, I don't know what that will be. It's possible that He will give you the current desire of your heart, or He will change the desire of your heart and then meet that desire. But by committing your way to Him, trusting in Him, you are placing yourself in total receptivity to His will. And that's where He wants you to be. I really believe that. Don't stop asking, but at the same time, give Him permission to do His holy will in your lives. And I believe you will see such great fruit. And I hope there will be children in your future. God bless you. From Chrissy in Michigan. Dear Mrs. Hahn, how do you reconcile the desire for marriage and a fear of having children? If I don't want children, does that mean I'm not called to marriage? Or is it selfish on my part to fear the demands of motherhood? Chrissy, I want to say from the outset that a call to marriage is not a call in general. In other words, you might have a desire to be married, but God confirms a call to marriage with a very specific individual. The desire is to share life and love with another person of the opposite sex in committed fidelity. And because you're drawn out of love for that individual and to share life with that individual, the natural desire that God places within you, and I would say the supernatural desire, is for that life and love to be fruitful to such an extent that, as my husband says, 9 months later, you might have to give it a name. I would encourage you to maybe meet with a pastor or a counselor to talk about what are the fears that you have about children. I don't know what your experience is. Perhaps you had a difficult situation with your own mom and dad. There are people who have been abused as children who fear that they will in fact abuse their future children. It might be that you have a friend or two who has talked to you a lot about the difficulties and challenges of being a mom, but not put it in the full context of the joys and blessings of being a mother. It might be you just want to sit down and talk with someone who's an experienced wife and mom and say, it's so unknown to me. There are a lot of people who now have grown up in much smaller families. They didn't have little ones around. And so they don't know how to hold a baby. They can't imagine bathing or changing a baby. And it sounds overwhelming to commit to being home with the baby. In a sense, you're dealing with a challenge that you're not facing. But what you are facing is a fear of having a baby. And this could be a very important time in your life to either approach it in spiritual direction or in counseling or just with a very wise mentor and try to see if you can put a name to what is it that you're afraid of and see how the Lord might bring healing. One of the things that Mother Teresa of Calcutta said, and this was in relation to abortion, which is not your question, but she held a little baby on her first visit to the United States, and she, looking at the baby, said, "Why are they so afraid of you?" I will tell you that children are an unmitigated blessing. They're a gift from God, and they come from the heart of the love of husband and wife. Whether or not the baby has come through natural contraception of that couple or through adoption, because it's a fruit of spouses. And the only thing that I can tell you seems to be the logical response of being married and being open to life and having the first baby is that there's so much love and so much life. For some of us, we'd be having babies into our 60s, but God in his wisdom decided that men would continue to be fertile and women would not. And so that is not God's desire. And probably as a 60-year-old, I'm grateful I'm not chasing a toddler, except for the little grandbabies that come around. But I think that that's very brave of you to talk about having fears. And now would be a wonderful time for you to explore that and see what healing God might want to bring before you're in that actual marriage relationship. Let me close us in a word of prayer. In the name of the Father and of the Son and of the Holy Spirit, amen. Oh God, you are good. You are all loving. You are all powerful. You are our Father. And we know that we can come to you and ask anything that is a right desire. And you do hear us, though you do not always answer on our terms or in our time. But we know you are faithful and you only give good gifts. And so, God, I lift up these women to you who've raised these questions and concerns. And I ask that you would speak to their hearts, that you will lead them and guide them. And even in the midst of difficulty, help all of us to choose to sing to you, to give praise to you for who you are, and to give you thanks for what you have done and are doing in our lives, and to lead our families into praise. And we pray all of this in the precious name of Jesus. Amen. Thank you for joining me for this episode of Beloved and Blessed. To have your questions answered on the show, please send me an email at Kimberly@belovedandblessed.com. God bless you.
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5: Jesus tells us, come away by yourselves to a deserted place and rest a while. 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The human heart is restless until it rests in the Lord, as St. Augustine said. Resting in Christ, the peace of Christ, begins with a relationship of love. That relationship we can only know in silent reflection and prayer.

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10: In the glorious mysteries, we have not only Christ's victory in this world, but the coming of the Holy Spirit and the promise of eternal life.

0: In the name of the Father, and of the Son, and of the Holy Spirit. Amen. I believe in God, the Father Almighty, creator of heaven and earth, and in Jesus Christ, his only Son, our Lord, who was conceived by the Holy Spirit, born of the Virgin Mary, suffered under Pontius Pilate, was crucified, died, and was buried. He descended into hell. The third day he rose again from the dead, and he ascended into heaven, and is seated at the right hand of God, the Father Almighty, from whence he shall come to judge the living and the dead.
1: I believe in the Holy Spirit, the Holy Catholic Church, the communion of saints, the forgiveness of sins, the resurrection of the body, and life everlasting. Amen.
0: Our Father, who art in heaven, hallowed be thy name. Thy kingdom come, thy will be done, on earth as it is in heaven.
1: Give us this day our daily bread, and forgive us our trespasses, as we forgive those who trespass against us. And lead us not into temptation, but deliver us from evil. Amen.
0: Let us offer the next three Aves, that we will have an increase of faith, hope, and love. Hail Mary, full of grace, the Lord is with thee. Blessed art thou amongst women, and blessed is the fruit of thy womb, Jesus.
1: Holy Mary, Mother of God, pray for us sinners, now and at the hour of our death. Amen.
0: Hail Mary, full of grace, the Lord is with thee. Blessed art thou amongst women, and blessed is the fruit of thy womb, Jesus.
1: Holy Mary, Mother of God, pray for us sinners, now and at the hour of our death. Amen.
0: Hail Mary, full of grace, the Lord is with thee. Blessed art thou amongst women, and blessed is the fruit of thy womb, Jesus.
1: Holy Mary, Mother of God, pray for us sinners, now and at the hour of our death. Amen.
0: Glory be to the Father, and to the Son, and to the Holy Spirit.
1: As it was in the beginning, is now, and ever shall be, world without end. Amen.

0: The first glorious mystery, the resurrection. Our Father, who art in heaven, hallowed be thy name. Thy kingdom come, thy will be done, on earth as it is in heaven.
1: Give us this day our daily bread, and forgive us our trespasses, as we forgive those who trespass against us. And lead us not into temptation, but deliver us from evil. Amen.
0: Hail Mary, full of grace, the Lord is with thee. Blessed art thou amongst women, and blessed is the fruit of thy womb, Jesus.
1: Holy Mary, Mother of God, pray for us sinners, now and at the hour of our death. Amen.
0: Hail Mary, full of grace, the Lord is with thee. Blessed art thou amongst women, and blessed is the fruit of thy womb, Jesus.
1: Holy Mary, Mother of God, pray for us sinners, now and at the hour of our death. Amen.
0: Hail Mary, full of grace, the Lord is with thee. Blessed art thou amongst women, and blessed is the fruit of thy womb, Jesus.
1: Holy Mary, Mother of God, pray for us sinners, now and at the hour of our death. Amen.
0: Hail Mary, full of grace, the Lord is with thee. Blessed art thou amongst women, and blessed is the fruit of thy womb, Jesus.
1: Holy Mary, Mother of God, pray for us sinners, now and at the hour of our death. Amen.
0: Hail Mary, full of grace, the Lord is with thee. Blessed art thou amongst women, and blessed is the fruit of thy womb, Jesus.
1: Holy Mary, Mother of God, pray for us sinners, now and at the hour of our death. Amen.
0: Hail Mary, full of grace, the Lord is with thee. Blessed art thou amongst women, and blessed is the fruit of thy womb, Jesus.
1: Holy Mary, Mother of God, pray for us sinners, now and at the hour of our death. Amen.
0: Hail Mary, full of grace, the Lord is with thee. Blessed art thou amongst women, and blessed is the fruit of thy womb, Jesus.
1: Holy Mary, Mother of God, pray for us sinners, now and at the hour of our death. Amen.
0: Hail Mary, full of grace, the Lord is with thee. Blessed art thou amongst women, and blessed is the fruit of thy womb, Jesus.
1: Holy Mary, Mother of God, pray for us sinners, now and at the hour of our death. Amen.
0: Hail Mary, full of grace, the Lord is with thee. Blessed art thou amongst women, and blessed is the fruit of thy womb, Jesus.
1: Holy Mary, Mother of God, pray for us sinners, now and at the hour of our death. Amen.
0: Hail Mary, full of grace, the Lord is with thee. Blessed art thou amongst women, and blessed is the fruit of thy womb, Jesus.
1: Holy Mary, Mother of God, pray for us sinners, now and at the hour of our death. Amen.
0: Glory be to the Father, and to the Son, and to the Holy Spirit.
1: As it was in the beginning, is now, and ever shall be, world without end. Amen.
0: O my Jesus,
1: forgive us our sins.
0: Save us from the fires of hell.
1: Bring all souls to heaven, especially those in most need of thy mercy.
0: The second glorious mystery, the Ascension. The Ascension of Christ. Our Father, who art in heaven, hallowed be thy name. Thy kingdom come, thy will be done, on earth as it is in heaven.
1: Give us this day our daily bread, and forgive us our trespasses, as we forgive those who trespass against us. And lead us not into temptation, but deliver us from evil. Amen.
0: Hail Mary, full of grace, the Lord is with thee. Blessed art thou amongst women, and blessed is the fruit of thy womb, Jesus.
1: Holy Mary, Mother of God, pray for us sinners, now and at the hour of our death. Amen.
0: Hail Mary, full of grace, the Lord is with thee. Blessed art thou amongst women, and blessed is the fruit of thy womb, Jesus.
1: Holy Mary, Mother of God, pray for us sinners, now and at the hour of our death. Amen.
0: Hail Mary, full of grace, the Lord is with thee. Blessed art thou amongst women, and blessed is the fruit of thy womb, Jesus.
1: Holy Mary, Mother of God, pray for us sinners, now and at the hour of our death. Amen.
0: Hail Mary, full of grace, the Lord is with thee. Blessed art thou amongst women, and blessed is the fruit of thy womb, Jesus.
1: Holy Mary, Mother of God, pray for us sinners, now and at the hour of our death. Amen.
0: Hail Mary, full of grace, the Lord is with thee. Blessed art thou amongst women, and blessed is the fruit of thy womb, Jesus.
1: Holy Mary, Mother of God, pray for us sinners, now and at the hour of our death. Amen.
0: Hail Mary, full of grace, the Lord is with thee. Blessed art thou amongst women, and blessed is the fruit of thy womb, Jesus.
1: Holy Mary, Mother of God, pray for us sinners, now and at the hour of our death. Amen.
0: Hail Mary, full of grace, the Lord is with thee. Blessed art thou amongst women, and blessed is the fruit of thy womb, Jesus.
1: Holy Mary, Mother of God, pray for us sinners, now and at the hour of our death. Amen.
0: Hail Mary, full of grace, the Lord is with thee. Blessed art thou amongst women, and blessed is the fruit of thy womb, Jesus.
1: Holy Mary, Mother of God, pray for us sinners, now and at the hour of our death. Amen.
0: Hail Mary, full of grace, the Lord is with thee. Blessed art thou amongst women, and blessed is the fruit of thy womb, Jesus.
1: Holy Mary, Mother of God, pray for us sinners, now and at the hour of our death. Amen.
0: Hail Mary, full of grace, the Lord is with thee. Blessed art thou amongst women, and blessed is the fruit of thy womb, Jesus.
1: Holy Mary, Mother of God, pray for us sinners, now and at the hour of our death. Amen.
0: Glory be to the Father, and to the Son, and to the Holy Spirit.
1: As it was in the beginning, is now, and ever shall be, world without end. Amen.
0: O my Jesus, forgive us our sins. Save us from the fires of hell. Bring all souls to heaven, especially those in most need of thy mercy. The third glorious mystery. Scripture tells us explicitly that Mary was at the coming of the Holy Spirit. She really did not need to be there, because long ago the Holy Spirit had descended upon her at the Annunciation. She had lived her life in the presence of the Holy Spirit. One may meditate on the fact that she is there for us, that she is there that we may know how much we need the Holy Spirit in our lives. But she is also fittingly there for herself, for this is the great fulfillment of her mission in life. The Holy Spirit had overshadowed her, and now he overshadows the disciples of her Son. He overshadows us. Our Father, who art in heaven, hallowed be thy name. Thy kingdom come, thy will be done, on earth as it is in heaven.
1: Give us this day our daily bread, and forgive us our trespasses, as we forgive those who trespass against us. And lead us not into temptation, but deliver us from evil. Amen.
0: Hail Mary, full of grace, the Lord is with thee. Blessed art thou amongst women, and blessed is the fruit of thy womb, Jesus.
1: Holy Mary, Mother of God, pray for us sinners, now and at the hour of our death. Amen.
0: Hail Mary, full of grace, the Lord is with thee. Blessed art thou amongst women, and blessed is the fruit of thy womb, Jesus.
1: Holy Mary, Mother of God, pray for us sinners, now and at the hour of our death. Amen.
0: Hail Mary, full of grace, the Lord is with thee. Blessed art thou amongst women, and blessed is the fruit of thy womb, Jesus.
1: Holy Mary, Mother of God, pray for us sinners, now and at the hour of our death. Amen.
0: Hail Mary, full of grace, the Lord is with thee. Blessed art thou amongst women, and blessed is the fruit of thy womb, Jesus.
1: Holy Mary, Mother of God, pray for us sinners, now and at the hour of our death. Amen.
0: Hail Mary, full of grace, the Lord is with thee. Blessed art thou amongst women, and blessed is the fruit of thy womb, Jesus.
1: Holy Mary, Mother of God, pray for us sinners, now and at the hour of our death. Amen.
0: Hail Mary, full of grace, the Lord is with thee. Blessed art thou amongst women, and blessed is the fruit of thy womb, Jesus.
1: Holy Mary, Mother of God, pray for us sinners, now and at the hour of our death. Amen.
0: Hail Mary, full of grace, the Lord is with thee. Blessed art thou amongst women, and blessed is the fruit of thy womb, Jesus.
1: Holy Mary, Mother of God, pray for us sinners, now and at the hour of our death. Amen.
0: Hail Mary, full of grace, the Lord is with thee. Blessed art thou amongst women, and blessed is the fruit of thy womb, Jesus.
1: Holy Mary, Mother of God, pray for us sinners, now and at the hour of our death. Amen.
0: Hail Mary, full of grace, the Lord is with thee. Blessed art thou amongst women, and blessed is the fruit of thy womb, Jesus.
1: Holy Mary, Mother of God, pray for us sinners, now and at the hour of our death. Amen.
0: Hail Mary, full of grace, the Lord is with thee. Blessed art thou amongst women, and blessed is the fruit of thy womb, Jesus.
1: Holy Mary, Mother of God, pray for us sinners, now and at the hour of our death. Amen.
0: Glory be to the Father, and to the Son, and to the Holy Spirit.
1: As it was in the beginning, is now, and ever shall be, world without end. Amen.
2: O my Jesus, forgive us our sins, save us from the fires of hell, bring all souls to heaven, especially those in most need of thy mercy.
0: The fourth glorious mystery, the Assumption of the body and soul of the Blessed Virgin Mary into eternal life. Since the very earliest centuries of the Church, Christians in East and West have rejoiced in the knowledge that Mary, who had no sin, did not have to pay the price of sin, human death. She passed from this world by a process that scarcely can be called death. The ancient Church called it her falling asleep, the dormition. This dormition and passage into eternal life, this assumption of her whole being to be with her beloved Son, is the great promise to us that we also will someday be assumed. Christ rises from the dead and goes back into eternal glory, completely by his own power. Mary does not. She is a creature. Like each of us, she must be called. She must be assumed. And so her assumption is what we hope for. We will not rise from the dead by our own power, but we will believe that in the last day, body and soul, we will be assumed into eternal life. Our Father, who art in heaven, hallowed be thy name. Thy kingdom come, thy will be done, on earth as it is in heaven.
1: Give us this day our daily bread, and forgive us our trespasses, as we forgive those who trespass against us. And lead us not into temptation, but deliver us from evil. Amen.
0: Hail Mary, full of grace, the Lord is with thee. Blessed art thou amongst women, and blessed is the fruit of thy womb, Jesus.
1: Holy Mary, Mother of God, pray for us sinners, now and at the hour of our death. Amen.
0: Hail Mary, full of grace, the Lord is with thee. Blessed art thou amongst women, and blessed is the fruit of thy womb, Jesus.
1: Holy Mary, Mother of God, pray for us sinners, now and at the hour of our death. Amen.
0: Hail Mary, full of grace, the Lord is with thee. Blessed art thou amongst women, and blessed is the fruit of thy womb, Jesus.
1: Holy Mary, Mother of God, pray for us sinners, now and at the hour of our death. Amen.
0: Hail Mary, full of grace, the Lord is with thee. Blessed art thou amongst women, and blessed is the fruit of thy womb, Jesus.
1: Holy Mary, Mother of God, pray for us sinners, now and at the hour of our death. Amen.
0: Hail Mary, full of grace, the Lord is with thee. Blessed art thou amongst women, and blessed is the fruit of thy womb, Jesus.
1: Holy Mary, Mother of God, pray for us sinners, now and at the hour of our death. Amen.
0: Hail Mary, full of grace, the Lord is with thee. Blessed art thou amongst women, and blessed is the fruit of thy womb, Jesus.
1: Holy Mary, Mother of God, pray for us sinners, now and at the hour of our death. Amen.
0: Hail Mary, full of grace, the Lord is with thee. Blessed art thou amongst women, and blessed is the fruit of thy womb, Jesus.
1: Holy Mary, Mother of God, pray for us sinners, now and at the hour of our death. Amen.
0: Hail Mary, full of grace, the Lord is with thee. Blessed art thou amongst women, and blessed is the fruit of thy womb, Jesus.
1: Holy Mary, Mother of God, pray for us sinners, now and at the hour of our death. Amen.
0: Hail Mary, full of grace, the Lord is with thee. Blessed art thou amongst women, and blessed is the fruit of thy womb, Jesus.
1: Holy Mary, Mother of God, pray for us sinners, now and at the hour of our death. Amen.
0: Hail Mary, full of grace, the Lord is with thee. Blessed art thou amongst women, and blessed is the fruit of thy womb, Jesus.
1: Holy Mary, Mother of God, pray for us sinners, now and at the hour of our death. Amen.
0: Glory be to the Father, and to the Son, and to the Holy Spirit.
1: As it was in the beginning, is now, and ever shall be, world without end. Amen.
0: O my Jesus, forgive us our sins, save us from the fires of hell,
1: bring all souls to heaven, especially those in most need of thy mercy.
0: The fifth glorious mystery, the coronation of the Blessed Virgin as Queen of angels and saints. Our Father, who art in heaven, hallowed be thy name. Thy kingdom come, thy will be done, on earth as it is in heaven.
1: Give us this day our daily bread, and forgive us our trespasses, as we forgive those who trespass against us. And lead us not into temptation, but deliver us from evil. Amen.
0: Hail Mary, full of grace, the Lord is with thee. Blessed art thou amongst women, and blessed is the fruit of thy womb, Jesus.
1: Holy Mary, Mother of God, pray for us sinners, now and at the hour of our death. Amen.
0: Hail Mary, full of grace, the Lord is with thee. Blessed art thou amongst women, and blessed is the fruit of thy womb, Jesus.
1: Holy Mary, Mother of God, pray for us sinners, now and at the hour of our death. Amen.
0: Hail Mary, full of grace, the Lord is with thee. Blessed art thou amongst women, and blessed is the fruit of thy womb, Jesus.
1: Holy Mary, Mother of God, pray for us sinners, now and at the hour of our death. Amen.
0: Hail Mary, full of grace, the Lord is with thee. Blessed art thou amongst women, and blessed is the fruit of thy womb, Jesus.
1: Holy Mary, Mother of God, pray for us sinners, now and at the hour of our death. Amen.
0: Hail Mary, full of grace, the Lord is with thee. Blessed art thou amongst women, and blessed is the fruit of thy womb, Jesus.
1: Holy Mary, Mother of God, pray for us sinners, now and at the hour of our death. Amen.
0: Hail Mary, full of grace, the Lord is with thee. Blessed art thou amongst women, and blessed is the fruit of thy womb, Jesus.
1: Holy Mary, Mother of God, pray for us sinners, now and at the hour of our death. Amen.
0: Hail Mary, full of grace, the Lord is with thee. Blessed art thou amongst women, and blessed is the fruit of thy womb, Jesus.
1: Holy Mary, Mother of God, pray for us sinners, now and at the hour of our death. Amen.
0: Hail Mary, full of grace, the Lord is with thee. Blessed art thou amongst women, and blessed is the fruit of thy womb, Jesus.
1: Holy Mary, Mother of God, pray for us sinners, now and at the hour of our death. Amen.
0: Hail Mary, full of grace, the Lord is with thee. Blessed art thou amongst women, and blessed is the fruit of thy womb, Jesus.
1: Holy Mary, Mother of God, pray for us sinners, now and at the hour of our death. Amen.
0: Hail Mary, full of grace, the Lord is with thee. Blessed art thou amongst women, and blessed is the fruit of thy womb, Jesus.
1: Holy Mary, Mother of God, pray for us sinners, now and at the hour of our death. Amen.
0: Glory be to the Father, and to the Son, and to the Holy Spirit.
1: As it was in the beginning, is now, and ever shall be, world without end. Amen.
0: O my Jesus, forgive us our sins, save us from the fires of hell,
1: bring all souls to heaven, especially those in most need of thy mercy.
0: Hail, Holy Queen, Mother of mercy, our life, our sweetness, and our hope. To thee do we cry, poor banished children of Eve. To thee do we send up our sighs, mourning and weeping in this valley of tears. Turn then, most gracious Advocate, thine eyes of mercy toward us, and after this our exile, show unto us the blessed fruit of thy womb, Jesus. O clement, O loving, O sweet Virgin Mary, pray for us, O Holy Mother of God,
1: that we may be made worthy of the promises of Christ.
0: Let us pray. O God, whose only begotten Son, by his life, death, and resurrection, has purchased for us the rewards of eternal life, grant, we beseech thee, that meditating on these mysteries of the Most Holy Rosary of the Blessed Virgin Mary, we may imitate what they contain and obtain what they promise, through the same Christ our Lord. Amen. May the divine assistance remain always with us, and may the souls of the faithful departed, through the mercy of God, rest in peace. Amen. May the Holy Virgin bless you with her loving child, this day and forever. In the name of the Father, and of the Son, and of the Holy Spirit. Amen.
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12: 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We'll also continue to read from the book of Proverbs. Father Mike encourages us to pray for justice in our lives, hearts, and relationships with other people, as well as in our whole world.
13: Hi, my name is Father Mike Schmitz, and you're listening to The Bible in a Year, where we encounter God's voice and live life through the lens of Scripture. Using the Great Adventure Bible timeline, we'll read all the way from Genesis to Revelation, discovering how the story of salvation unfolds and how we fit into that story today. The Great Adventure Bible timeline was developed by Jeff Cavins and is provided by Ascension, who produced and funded this program. It is day 200. Sound the alarm, you guys. That's awesome. Day 200. You know what that means. There's 165 more days to go, which you're on the downward slope in a massive way. Also, 200. There should be a celebration. You should get an award, some kind of certificate that just indicates your accomplishment in just being faithful to the Lord who's so faithful to you. Today is no different. Today on day 200, we are reading Isaiah chapter 18, 19, and 20. We're also reading the prophet Nahum, chapters 1 and 2. We're also reading Proverbs 10, verses 25 through 28. The book of the prophet Isaiah, chapter 18. Ah, land of whirring wings, which is beyond the rivers of Ethiopia, which sends ambassadors by the Nile in vessels of papyrus upon the waters. Go, you swift messengers, to a nation tall and smooth, to a people feared near and far, a nation mighty and conquering, whose land the rivers divide. All you inhabitants of the world, you who dwell on the earth, when a signal is raised on the mountains, look. When a trumpet is blown, hear. For thus the Lord said to me, I will quietly look from my dwelling, like clear heat in sunshine, like a cloud of dew in the heat of harvest. For before the harvest, when the blossom is over, and the flower becomes a ripening grape, he will cut off the shoots with pruning hooks, and the spreading branches he will hew away. They shall all of them be left to the birds of prey of the mountains, and to the beasts of the earth. And the birds of prey will summer upon them, and all the beasts of the earth will winter upon them. At that time, gifts will be brought to the Lord of hosts from a people tall and smooth, from a people feared near and far, a nation mighty and conquering, whose land the rivers divide, to Mount Zion, the place of the name of the Lord of hosts. Chapter 19, An Oracle Concerning Egypt. An Oracle Concerning Egypt. Behold, the Lord is riding on a swift cloud, and comes to Egypt, and the idols of Egypt will tremble at his presence, and the heart of the Egyptians will melt within them. And I will stir up Egyptians against Egyptians, and they will fight every man against his brother, and every man against his neighbor, city against city, kingdom against kingdom. The spirit of the Egyptians within them will be emptied out, and I will confound their plans. And they will consult the idols, and the sorcerers, and the mediums, and the wizards. And I will give over the Egyptians into the hand of a hard master, and a fierce king will rule over them, says the Lord of hosts. And the waters of the Nile will be dried up, and the river will be parched and dry, and its canals will become foul, and the branches of Egypt's Nile will diminish and dry up, reeds and rushes will rot away. There will be bare places by the Nile, on the brink of the Nile, and all that is sown by the Nile will dry up, be driven away, and be no more. The fishermen will mourn and lament all who cast hook in the Nile, and they will languish who spread nets upon the water. The workers in combed flax will be in despair, and the weavers of white cotton. Those who are the pillars of the land will be crushed, and all who work for hire will be grieved. The princes of Zoan are utterly foolish. The wise counselors of Pharaoh give stupid counsel. How can you say to Pharaoh, I am a son of the wise, a son of ancient kings? Where then are your wise men? Let them tell you and make known what the Lord of hosts has purposed against Egypt. The princes of Zoan have become fools, and the princes of Memphis are deluded. Those who are the cornerstones of her tribes have led Egypt astray. The Lord has mingled within her a spirit of confusion, and they have made Egypt stagger in all her doings as a drunken man staggers in his vomit. And there will be nothing for Egypt which head or tail, palm branch or reed may do. In that day, the Egyptians will be like women and tremble with fear before the hand which the Lord of hosts shakes over them. And the land of Judah will become a terror to the Egyptians. Everyone to whom it is mentioned will fear because of the purpose which the Lord of hosts has purposed against them. In that day, there will be five cities in the land of Egypt which speak the language of Canaan and swear allegiance to the Lord of hosts. One of these will be called the City of the Sun. In that day, there will be an altar to the Lord in the midst of the land of Egypt and a pillar to the Lord at its border. It will be a sign and a witness to the Lord of hosts in the land of Egypt. When they cry to the Lord because of oppressors, he will send them a savior and will defend and deliver them. And the Lord will make himself known to the Egyptians, and the Egyptians will know the Lord in that day and worship with sacrifice and burnt offering, and they will make vows to the Lord and perform them. And the Lord will strike Egypt, striking and healing. And they will return to the Lord, and he will heed their supplications and heal them. In that day, there will be a highway from Egypt to Assyria, and the Assyrian will come into Egypt, and the Egyptian into Assyria, and the Egyptians will worship with the Assyrians. In that day, Israel will be the third with Egypt and Assyria, a blessing in the midst of the earth, whom the Lord of hosts has blessed, saying, Blessed be Egypt, my people, and Assyria, the work of my hands, and Israel, my heritage. Chapter 20. The Conquest of Egypt and Ethiopia. In the year that the commander-in-chief, who was sent by Sargon, the king of Assyria, came to Ashdod and fought against it and took it, at that time the Lord had spoken by Isaiah the son of Amoz, saying, Go, and loose the sackcloth from your loins, and take off your shoes from your feet. And he had done so, walking naked and barefoot. The Lord said, As my servant Isaiah has walked naked and barefoot for 3 years as a sign and a portent against Egypt and Ethiopia, so shall the king of Assyria lead away the Egyptians captives and the Ethiopians exiles, both the young and the old, naked and barefoot, with buttocks uncovered, to the shame of Egypt. Then they shall be dismayed and confounded, because of Ethiopia their hope and of Egypt their boast. And the inhabitants of this coastland will say in that day, Behold, this is what has happened to those in whom we hoped, and to whom we fled for help to be delivered from the king of Assyria. And we, how shall we escape? The Book of Nahum, Chapter 1. God's Wrath Toward Nineveh and Peace for Judah. An Oracle Concerning Nineveh. The Book of the Vision of Nahum of Elkosh. The Lord is a jealous God and avenging. The Lord is avenging and wrathful. The Lord takes vengeance on his adversaries and keeps wrath for his enemies. The Lord is slow to anger and of great might, and the Lord will by no means clear the guilty. His way is in whirlwind and storm, and the clouds are the dust of his feet. He rebukes the sea and makes it dry. He dries up all the rivers. Bashan and Carmel wither, the bloom of Lebanon fades. The mountains quake before him, the hills melt, the earth is laid waste before him, the world and all that dwell therein. Who can stand before his indignation? Who can endure the heat of his anger? His wrath is poured out like fire, and the rocks are broken asunder by him. The Lord is good, a stronghold in the day of trouble. He knows those who take refuge in him. But with an overflowing flood, he will make a full end of his adversaries and will pursue his enemies into darkness. What do you plot against the Lord? He will make a full end. He will not take vengeance twice on his foes. Like entangled thorns, they are consumed like dry stubble. Did not one come out from you who plotted evil against the Lord and counseled villainy? Thus says the Lord, though they be strong and many, they will be cut off and pass away. Though I have afflicted you, I will afflict you no more. and now I will break his yoke from off you and will burst your bonds asunder. The Lord has given commandment about you. No more shall your name be perpetuated. From the house of your gods I will cut off the graven image and the molten image. I will make your grave, for you are vile. Behold, on the mountains the feet of him who brings good tidings, who proclaims peace. Keep your feasts, O Judah. Fulfill your vows, for never again shall the wicked come against you. He is utterly cut off. Chapter 2, The Overthrow of Nineveh. The Shatterer has come up against you. Man the ramparts, watch the road, gird your loins, collect all your strength, for the Lord is restoring the majesty of Jacob as the majesty of Israel, for plunderers have stripped them and ruined their branches. The shield of his mighty men is red, his soldiers are clothed in scarlet. The chariots flash like flame when mustered in array, the chargers prance, the chariots rage in the streets. They rush back and forth through the squares. They gleam like torches. They dart like lightning. The officers are summoned. They stumble as they go. They hasten to the wall. The mantlet is set up. The river gates are opened. The palace is in dismay. Its mistress is stripped. She is carried off. Her maidens lamenting, moaning like doves and beating their breasts. Nineveh is like a pool whose waters run away. Halt, halt, they cry, but none turns back. Plunder the silver, plunder the gold. There is no end of treasure or wealth of every precious thing. Desolate, desolation and ruin. Hearts faint and knees tremble. Anguish is on all loins. All faces grow pale. Where is the lion's den, the cave of the young lions, where the lion brought his prey, where his cubs were, with none to disturb? The lion tore enough for his whelps and strangled prey for his lionesses. He filled his caves with prey and his dens with torn flesh. Utter ruin of the evil city. Behold, I am against you, says the Lord of hosts, and I will burn your chariots in smoke, and the sword shall devour your young lions. I will cut off your prey from the earth, and the voice of your messengers shall no more be heard. The Book of Proverbs, chapter 10, verses 25 through 28. When the tempest passes, the wicked is no more, but the righteous is established forever. Like vinegar to the teeth and smoke to the eyes, so is the sluggard to those who send him. The fear of the Lord prolongs life, but the years of the wicked will be short. The hope of the righteous ends in gladness, but the expectation of the wicked comes to nothing. Father in heaven, we give you praise and glory always, every single day, Lord. We get to, once again, lift up your name. We get to declare your mighty deeds. We get to declare what you've done for us. And so, Lord, let this be a day like all those other days where we get to declare your works and praise you and praise your name. Let's speak of your name to those around us and speak of your name to those who know you and those who do not yet know you. Because you are a God of redemption. You're a God of mercy. You're God who can, you can enter into this broken world and you can bring healing. Lord God, we ask that you please bring us healing. Bring our hearts healing this day and every day. In Jesus' name we pray. Amen. In the name of the Father and of the Son and of the Holy Spirit. Amen. Okay, so in Isaiah chapter 18, 19, and 20, there's some kind of a, I would say kind of an important thing to highlight. It is going to be incredibly important. So I was reading a commentary that said that Chapter 18 of the book of Isaiah is the most vague and obscure of all of the chapters. Isaiah has 66 chapters. And they said, yeah, chapter 18, just we don't really know what's going on. But we do know that it is about the nation of Ethiopia. And at one point in chapter 19 and 20, what's going to happen is Israel is going to enter into some kind of alliance with Ethiopia and with Egypt against Assyria. And this is really, really important. It highlights once again, yes, here is the oracle concerning Ethiopia in chapter 18, an oracle concerning Egypt in chapter 19. And once again, there's always this call, get rid of your idols, because what's going to happen is the Lord says, I will stir up Egyptians against Egyptians. They'll fight against each other, city against city, kingdom against kingdom. And I need to get rid of all of these idols. And in fact, those false gods of the Egyptians, they have to be defeated. At some point, they have to be defeated. So once again, God's call back to himself. But there's this incredible work, incredible word of redemption. at the end of chapter 19. It's so powerful that it's confusing, because the Lord says, in that day, this is the end of chapter 19. The Lord says, in that day, Israel will be the third with Egypt and Assyria, a blessing in the midst of the earth, whom the Lord of hosts has blessed. That this alliance between Egypt, Assyria, and Israel, here's God saying, I'm going to do something good with it. And he goes on to say, blessed be Egypt, my people, and Assyria, the work of my hands, and Israel, my heritage. And you think, wait, record scratch? Are you serious? Who, when, ever would the Lord God say, blessed be Egypt, my people? Because Egypt were the enslavers of his people. Or even Assyria, the work of my hands. Assyria were the worst, man. Oh man, they were awful. The stories about what the Assyrians would do to all their enemies is overwhelming. And yet here is God saying, yeah, Assyria, the work of my hands, and Israel, my heritage. And you just think, okay, this is almost not a joke, but it is virtually impossible that this could ever happen. And yet, what do we have in the new covenant? We have God who restores us. You know, St. Paul, in his letter to the Romans, he says, maybe for a good person, one might find the courage to die. But God proves his love for us in that while we were still sinners, Christ died for us. How much more then that we've been reconciled to him? Here's this God who died for his enemies to make them his friends. He died for his enemies to make him his sons and daughters in Romans chapter 5. And here is the enemies of a people, Egypt and Assyria, saying, blessed be Egypt, my people, in Assyria, the work of my hands, in Israel, my heritage. Now, later on in chapter 20, this very short chapter, and it's kind of more of a narrative chapter as opposed to the others, which are prophetic chapters. This is where Isaiah lives out his prophetic word in his very body, what the word of the Lord came to him. And he said, go loose the sackcloth from your loins, basically be naked, take off your shoes from your feet. And he did this for 3 years, walking naked and barefoot. And he's saying, and God says, as my servant Isaiah has walked naked and barefoot for 3 years as a sign against Egypt and Ethiopia, so the king of Assyria will lead away the Egyptian captives and the Ethiopians exiles, all of them. Because what's going to happen is the king of Assyria is going to dominate. He's going to destroy Ethiopia. He's going to destroy Egypt, not from the face of the earth, obviously. I mean, they still exist, but he's going to defeat them massively. And it's just one of those times where Isaiah, just like we're going to see Jeremiah and Ezekiel, they have to live, like we saw Hosea, they live out the words of prophecy. But we also see how horrible Assyria is and how violent Assyria can be. Yesterday, we talked about the prophet Joel and how spears were coming out of pruning hooks and how plowshares are made into swords, and talked about in this broken world, this reality that so many people experience of violence constantly. And I don't want to say the need for war. I'm not saying that, but the reality of war is so real. What happens in the book of the prophet Nahum, right? Or Nahum, is about the overthrow of Nineveh. And the entire book of Nahum is, you know, only 3 chapters long, just like Joel. And what happens is God is prophesying what's going to happen. He's prophesying that at some point, Assyria is going to be destroyed. And what's going to happen is Babylon is going to come in. As bad as Assyria has been, there is a bigger bad. And this is the cycle of violence. In fact, this is the cycle of violence that Nahum is prophesying about and even against. Because this is it, right? We have Assyria is followed by Babylon, is followed by Persia, is followed by Greece, is followed by Rome. And just like this perpetuation of dominance, perpetuation of violence, perpetuation of one kingdom beats another kingdom, beats another kingdom. One person beats another person. And Nahum is describing that ultimately what's going to happen is if we keep on in this series of progression of violence, not only is that a road to destruction, but he says that God is grieved in this, that actually the Lord himself cares about the death of the innocent. The Lord himself actually does not want this to happen. This cycle of violence is awful. God hates it. And this is incredible. There will be God's judgment on those who use violence to dominate. There will be God's judgment on those who use violence to dominate. And that is, if you want to say, if there's any message of the book of the prophet Nahum, it's that, yes, there's a cycle of violence in this world, and there's the cycle of wanting to dominate and to harm the innocent. But God cares about the innocent. He cares about the lives and the sufferings and the deaths of the innocent. And God will bring about his judgment on those who use violence to dominate. And so, yeah, he's going to restore this. And that's what we're going to hear tomorrow in chapter 3, where God is going to declare what God always declares, which is his judgment is always oriented towards justice. And so that's what we're praying for. We pray for justice in our lives, in our hearts, in our relationships with other people, as well as in our world today. You guys, Isaiah chapter 18, 19, 20, Nahum 1 and 2 on day 200. This is phenomenal. What a gift to be able to walk with you all. Man, let's keep praying for each other. I'm praying for you. Please pray for me. My name is Father Mike. I cannot wait to see you tomorrow. God bless.

0: That was day 200 of Bible in a Year with Father Mike Schmitz. And now we'd like to share audio from a video called How to Really Pray Without Ceasing with Father Mark Mary and Danielle Bean from the Ascension Presents YouTube channel.
1: Hey, I am Father Mark Mary with the Franciscan Friars of the Renewal.
2: I'm Danielle Bean. I'm a wife and a mom and author of Whisper, Finding God in the Everyday.
1: Let's talk about prayer. Let's talk about St. Paul says, like, we got to pray all the time.
2: Mm.
1: Is that possible? What does that look like?
2: I know.
1: Right? Where do we begin?
2: Years ago, when I would read those lines from St. Paul, like, pray without ceasing. Oh, that sounds fantastic. But, you know, I've got laundry to do. Uh-huh. I've got a kid to drive to baseball practice. Like, I've got stuff to do. I have 8 kids. At one point, they were all under the age of 12. So imagine that scene, okay? Like, it was pretty busy. It was a chaotic time. And I know that for many times, I would say, you know, my life is a prayer. And like that, I just don't have time to pray. My life is a prayer. And that can be a very beautiful and real thing. And yet, I think maybe it can be a cop-out too. Mm-hmm. That sometimes if you're very busy, you're doing lots of different things, like, make sure that you're not saying that kind of cliche. And really what you mean is, I'm just not making prayer a priority in my life right now. That we really need that time that's devoted to prayer, right? Yeah.
1: And catechism doesn't like really play that game. You know, the catechism, it says that we're not going to pray all times. We're not praying at particular times.
2: Right.
1: Which basically is saying like, okay, like, yeah, your life, we're trying to get your life to be a prayer. But if you're not actually making some time, like concrete times to pray.
2: Yeah.
1: That's some sort of like illusion that you're kind of like copping out with, you know.
2: I think so. And, you know, just to be sure, we're not talking about you have to have like 2 hours on your knees in the chapel every sure. day. Like, we don't all like live in the kind of life that you're living. And so understanding that we have obligations in the world and that God means for you to be right where you are, you know, if you're a busy student or you have work or you're raising a family, God knows all about that, right? So we're not talking about that, but that's not an excuse for not spending time that's mm-hmm. devoted to prayer. It doesn't have to look a certain way. But I like to look at the example that Jesus gives us throughout the Gospels. How many times do we see this example? And it always stands out to me because I remember when I was a little kid hearing these Gospel stories, and Jesus goes away to pray. He goes out away from the crowds, away from the people. That early in the morning, he got up before anybody else was awake and went away to pray. And that always stood out to me because I was like, Jesus is God. Why does he need to pray? Like, what is he doing? And what he's doing is setting a beautiful example for us, underscoring the importance of going away to pray. Now, that doesn't mean you're going to be able to go off to the mountains and, you know, spend time in silent retreat all the time, but you can spend a few moments in your morning, a few moments in your evening where it's devoted. And now I know from experience, if you're not making a plan for that, it's not happening. Mm-hmm.
1: And I think that's like a great sort of reminder is like, for many of us, we do have the desire to be the next St. Teresa of Avila or whatever. And we have the desire to be like St. Paul, where we're praying without ceasing. But you're not going to get there if you don't actually just say, okay, for this 5 minutes, 10 minutes, 15 minutes, I'm going to pray.
2: Right. So many times I would realize, like, I'm busy. I have work. I have my kids. I've got, you know, we're homeschooling, all of these things we're doing. And I would fill my calendar with that and then be like, okay, where can I squeeze in God? And that's the opposite of the way you should be doing it, right? You should have this time that you have devoted to prayer and the other things are fitting in around it. Like, what are your priorities? And I feel really challenged by that sometimes. And sometimes, especially when I get busy, the temptation is like, well, today there's no time to pray. But I find it's especially important when you're doing many things, when you're very busy, to spend at least a few moments in quiet prayer, especially at the start of your day. That can really just kind of set the tone for your whole day. And I find that God is really faithful. Like, if you're spending those moments in prayer at the start of your day, then really he's going to be coming back to you inside of moments throughout your day. Just turn your heart and mind toward God. Think about, what am I doing? Here's an interruption. What am I doing? What work am I involved in? Have I offered this to God? Am I aware of God's presence here in the relationships with the people that I'm with, inside of this work that I'm doing? Have I invited God into it? And that can really be a very easy way to just interrupt your busy life and just be called into connecting with God throughout your day, which ultimately is what he wants. That's what prayer is supposed to be about, is that very real and natural relationship.
1: Yeah. And there's a number of like practicals and takeaways which can be applied from this video. But I think that could be like a really kind of key concrete one, is like, it could be with your phone. It could be sort of like some sort of like a daily reminder that you set up. It's like, okay, Can you set up some sort of reminder for your day to like remind you to pray? Yeah. Like take it takes less than 5 minutes probably to set it up. Just a little something that like helps bring you back and invites you into that time of prayer. Like in the chapel in the friary, we have like the bell, what they call like Vox Dei. So mm-hmm. somebody rings the bell every couple hours, reminds us to prayer. To take that logic and apply it to how it works for the laity in the world, I think makes a ton of sense.
2: Yeah. Yeah. And then also just think about some of the things you are doing every day. Like work with what you're doing. Like, are you folding laundry? I know some people who have a great prayer practice of when you're folding laundry, praying for each person whose clothing you're folding it or whose clothing you're cleaning at any moment. And that's a beautiful way to pray. Or are you making a meal? Are you doing dishes? What are the regular things that you're doing in your day? Do you have a daily commute? I remember for years, I would drop off my kids in the morning at school, and then it's a 9-minute drive from the school back to my house. And it was enough time to pray a Divine Mercy Chaplet. So I just attached that to that part of the day. And we love our routines, don't we? Like, mm-hmm. like work that for your good, work that in your favor when it comes to prayer. Like what are the things that can remind you to pray throughout your day? What are the things you're regularly doing? If you're, you know, going for a walk on your lunch break, then maybe, you know, have a moment of prayer during that or in your nighttime routine, you know, in between like washing your face and brushing your teeth, then maybe have a moment where you thank God for certain moments in your day. Just kind of making that a regular practice, I think goes really far toward kind of making that an everyday experience of God.
1: Amen. All I have to add to that is a big amen.
2: One thing I want to mention is, especially as a mom, I've come to experience that prayer is very much like God is our Father. He's our loving Father. So if you have a relationship with a child yourself, or if you can remember when you were a child, one of the most beautiful examples of just devotion and connection and human communion that I experienced with my own kids was when they were very small. They're still, you know, little, but toddling around. When they're at that age, I'm still very much their mom, the center of their lives. And what a gift that is to be able to kind of be their first experience of love, their first experience of God, really. What I would note about my little kids in those days was they would turn to me very naturally throughout their days, whether they fall and get hurt or they stack a tower of blocks just so, and they're super pleased. They're just naturally turning to me to share the experience with me. And that was so touching and beautiful to me as a mom. And then I realized that's what God our Father wants from each of us. We're His precious children. We're His precious sons and daughters. And He wants us to be doing the same thing. Whether you're struggling with something, you're hurting, He wants us turning to Him in that. Or if you have a particular joy or something encouraging happens, turning to God in gratitude, just always training our hearts and our minds to be turning toward Him. It doesn't have to be any fancier than that. It's a really natural relationship that we're built for.
1: You know, Daniel, one of the things that keeps coming up as I hear you talking about prayer is just that there's always a story, an experience, a lesson learned behind it. And so I do, again, I think it's so beautiful to hear you speak of this. And my friends, this is like the struggle. This is a really beautiful place to focus our time, attention, and resources on developing the habit of prayer, kind of responding to this invitation of St. Paul to pray without ceasing.
2: Good. All right.
1: Thanks for being with us. Thanks for praying. Thanks for putting in the work. Thanks for creating a little reminder for yourself to remind yourself to pray throughout the day.
2: That's it. That's

0: Today, we honour St John Plessington, one of the 40 martyrs of England and Wales, who declared, "I am willing to die, and I had rather die than doubt of any point of faith taught by our Holy Mother, the Roman Catholic Church." He was executed in 1679 for the crime of being a Catholic priest. St John Plessington, pray for us.
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4: 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You can follow along in any recent version of the Catechism of the Catholic Church. 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When we come to this sacrament, we're giving God permission to heal our wounds. Today, we'll hear why the act of confessing our sins is an essential part of the sacrament and the distinction between absolution, penance, and satisfaction.
1: Hi, my name is Father Mike Schmitz, and you're listening to the Catechism in a Year, where we encounter God's plan of sheer goodness for us, revealed in Scripture and passed down through the tradition of the Catholic faith. The Catechism in a Year is provided by Ascension, who produced and funded this program. In 365 days, we'll read through the Catechism of the Catholic Church, discovering our identity in God's family as we journey together toward our heavenly home. This is day 200 out of 365. Congratulations. We are reading paragraphs 1455 to 1460. We have been talking about the sacrament of healing, sacrament of forgiveness, the sacrament of reconciliation. Yesterday, we talked about the acts of the penitent, right? That we have to have contrition. Now, there are two more acts of the penitent, two more things that we all bring to confession. It's not only contrition, that sorrow for sins and a determination to resolve to turn away from sin, but also, secondarily, the confession of sins. We actually have to disclose our sins. And thirdly, satisfaction. At some point, we desire to make reparation. At some point, we recognize that our sin has cost something. And sometimes that thing is a physical thing. Sometimes it's a material thing, right? Where, okay, I need to make satisfaction. If I stole 50 bucks from Bob, I owe Bob 50 bucks. Even though I'm forgiven, I still have to make restitution as much as I possibly can. If I've hurt someone emotionally, if I've damaged their reputation, I need to strive to do something to make that right. And if I've hurt myself, like I've wounded my soul, well, we do penance as a way to heal the soul, not as it was so much a way to embrace punishment as much as it is to embrace healing. We'll talk about that today. So as we launch into today, let's call upon our God and pray in his presence, call upon his name and pray. Father in heaven, we thank you. We thank you so much for this day. We thank you for leading us and walking us through these teachings of your Holy Catholic Church that you established in Jesus Christ and have continued to guide by the power of the Holy Spirit. Please, Lord, help us today to once again approach your teaching, the teaching of your church, not as simply more data gathering, not just simply as another kind of item of interest, something to learn, but something to penetrate our hearts and minds and transform the way we live. Lord God, let this be transformation. Let this be an opportunity for conversion. In this day particularly, I ask you to please move all the hearts of those who have been away from confession for a long time. Help all of us to bring our sins before you, to trust your mercy, to trust your love, and to trust the grace of your sacrament. We make this prayer in the mighty name of Jesus Christ, our Lord, in the name of the Father, and of the Son, and of the Holy Spirit. Amen. It is day 200, and we are reading paragraphs 1455 to 1460. The confession of sins. The confession or disclosure of sins, even from a simply human point of view, frees us and facilitates our reconciliation with others. Through such an admission, man looks squarely at the sins he is guilty of, takes responsibility for them, and thereby opens himself again to God and to the communion of the church in order to make a new future possible. Confession to a priest is an essential

0: part of the sacrament of penance. As the Council of Trent states, all mortal sins of which penitents, after a diligent self-examination, are conscious, must be recounted by them in confession, even if they are the most secret and have been committed against the last two precepts of the Decalogue. For these sins sometimes wound the soul more grievously and are more dangerous than those which are committed openly. When Christ's faithful strive to confess all the sins that they can remember, they undoubtedly place all of them before the divine mercy for pardon. But those who fail to do so, and knowingly withhold some, place nothing before the divine goodness for remission through the mediation of the priest. For if the sick person is too ashamed to show his wound to the doctor, the medicine cannot heal what it does not know. According to the Church's command, after having attained the age of discretion, each of the faithful is bound by an obligation faithfully to confess serious sins at least once a year. Anyone who is aware of having committed a mortal sin must not receive Holy Communion, even if he experiences deep contrition, without having first received sacramental absolution, unless he has a grave reason for receiving communion and there is no possibility of going to confession. Children must go to the sacrament of penance before receiving Holy Communion for the first time. Without being strictly necessary, confession of everyday faults, venial sins, is nevertheless strongly recommended by the Church. Indeed, the regular confession of our venial sins helps us form our conscience, fight against evil tendencies, let ourselves be healed by Christ, and progress in the life of the Spirit. By receiving more frequently through this sacrament the gift of the Father's mercy, we are spurred to be merciful as He is merciful. As St. Augustine says, whoever confesses his sins is already working with God. God indicts your sins. If you also indict them, you are joined with God. Man and sinner are, so to speak, two realities. When you hear man, this is what God has made. When you hear sinner, this is what man himself has made. Destroy what you have made, so that God may save what he has made. When you begin to abhor what you have made, it is then that your good works are beginning, since you are accusing yourself of your evil works. The beginning of good works is the confession of evil works. You do the truth and come to the light. Satisfaction. Many sins wrong our neighbor. One must do what is possible in order to repair the harm. For example, return stolen goods, restore the reputation of someone slandered, pay compensation for injuries. Simple justice requires as much. But sin also injures and weakens the sinner himself, as well as his relationships with God and neighbor. Absolution takes away sin, but it does not remedy all the disorders sin has caused. Raised up from sin, the sinner must still recover his full spiritual health by doing something more to make amends for the sin. He must make satisfaction for or expiate his sins. This satisfaction is also called penance. The penance the confessor imposes must take into account the penitent's personal situation and must seek his spiritual good. It must correspond as far as possible with the gravity and nature of the sins committed. It can consist of prayer, an offering, works of mercy, service of neighbor, voluntary self-denial, sacrifices, and above all, the patient acceptance of the cross we must bear. Such penances help configure us to Christ, who alone expiated our sins once for all. They allow us to become co-heirs with the risen Christ, provided we suffer with him. As the Council of Trent states, the satisfaction that we make for our sins, however, is not so much ours as though it were not done through Jesus Christ. We who can do nothing ourselves, as if just by ourselves, can do all things with the cooperation of him who strengthens us. Thus, man has nothing of which to boast, but all our boasting is in Christ, in whom we make satisfaction by bringing forth fruits that befit repentance. These fruits have their efficacy from him. By him they are offered to the Father, and through him they are accepted by the Father. All right, there we have it. Day 200, all about confession of sins and satisfaction, paragraphs 1455 to 1460. Where to even begin? Well, it starts with contrition, right? It starts with this sorrow for sin and a desire to turn back to the Lord. It has to be expressed through the disclosure of our sins, the confession of our sins. And I love how the Catechism reminds us that even from simply human point of view, confession or disclosure of the brokenness frees us and facilitates our reconciliation with others. I mean, think about any human relationship. At some point, if there's just hiding, if there's just deception, if there's this wound that exists and no one's going to talk about it, then there's no possibility for forgiveness. There's no possibility for reconciliation. Therefore, what we have to do, just simply as human beings, is we have to disclose our sins. Now, one of the things that people can argue at sometimes is like, wait, doesn't God already know all my sins? Why would I have to say them in confession? Well, first of all, we would say, of course, God knows all your sins. Yes, definitely. God knows everything. When we go to confession, we're not telling God something he doesn't know. We are giving him access to something he doesn't have. In fact, there's this quote from St. Jerome that the Council of Trent quoted, that the Catechism quoted today, where it says, if the sick person is too ashamed to show his wounds to the doctor, the medicine cannot heal what it does not know. And that sense that here we are, we have to be willing to give God access to our wounds. We have to be willing to give God access to our sickness, to our sin. And if we're not willing to give him access, then no matter how much God knows, no matter how much he knows the entire story way better than even we know, if we don't allow him to transform our hearts with his mercy, with his forgiveness, with his grace, then he can't. In fact, that is why the one sin that is unforgivable, right? The sin against the Holy Spirit, as Jesus describes it. The one sin against the Holy Spirit, the one unforgivable sin, is any sin that we do not allow God to forgive. It's the refusal to allow God to forgive our sins. It's the refusal, in some ways, you could say, to disclose our sins to the Heavenly Father, who forgives us through the power of Jesus Christ and the power of the Holy Spirit, right? So this realization. So what we need to do, of course, in 1456, is not merely reconcile with our brother and our sister. That's important. But confession to a priest is an essential part of the sacrament of penance. And what do we have to confess? Well, very clearly, all mortal sins that we are aware of. We have to confess all mortal sins. So what are the requirements for a sin to be mortal? You might know this already. It has to be grave matter, right? The content of the sin is grave. Secondly, I have to know that it's a grave sin. And thirdly, I have to freely choose to do it. So these are the three elements or three aspects of what constitutes a mortal sin. Grave matter, serious sin. I knew it was a serious sin, and I freely chose to do it anyways. Why are these important? Well, they're all important because a venial sin or a minor sin, you might say, like in some ways like this, or an everyday sin, not all sins are grave. In fact, St. John talks about this. He says there are some sins that lead to death, and there are some sins that don't lead to death. We call those mortal sins and venial sins. There are some sins that are grave, and there are some sins that are less grave. If I don't know a sin is grave, if I don't know a sin is that category of serious sin, then am I really committing it? In the sense that that sounds more like an accident, right? If I didn't know this, I was unaware, I was ignorant. Now, there's such a thing as vincible ignorance and invincible ignorance. There's the ignorance that I should have known. And there's the ignorance that's like, I had no way of knowing this. No one ever told me. For example, we've talked about this a couple times now. Maybe you didn't know that if you're conscious of mortal sin, that we must not receive Holy Communion until we go to confession first. Now, that is a consistent teaching of the church for, you know, forever. And yet, you might not have known that. And it might have been like, no, you didn't harden your heart to that. You didn't try to avoid that teaching. You just didn't know. Well, in that case, yes, the sin has been committed, but I'm not culpable of that sin, right? Yes, that's a grave matter. That's a big deal sin. But I'm not responsible for that sin because I didn't even know. It was more like an accident. It was more like a mistake. So first, grave matter. Secondly, I knew it was grave matter. I knew it was a big deal sin. The third thing is I freely chose to do it anyways. So let's go back to like the whole issue of Sunday Mass attendance. Sunday Mass attendance is a big deal. If I intentionally skip Mass or exempt myself from Sunday Mass, that is a mortal sin. But what if here you're living in northern Minnesota, for example, I don't know anyone who lives up here in northern Minnesota, and you go out to your car to get to Mass on a Sunday, and you're like, I'm going to go to the 6 p.m. Mass on Sunday. No big deal. No problem. And you get out there and your car won't start, and you do everything you possibly can. You call a neighbor that was not working. You see if anyone else is going to Mass, doesn't work, and you're basically prohibited from going to Mass. Or maybe a more common example for people around the world is, yeah, you're getting ready to go to Mass, and all of a sudden you have a child and the child starts throwing up all over the place, or you have a baby and your baby is sick. In those cases, yes, you didn't go to Mass, but in that case, you're not freely choosing to do this. You're not freely saying, remember the definition of sin. God, I know what you want me to do. I don't care. I want to do what I want to do. In the cases of a sick child, you're there to care for your sick child. And that's not the same thing as saying, oh, you know, it's cold outside. I'm not going to go to Mass. You know what I should do instead? I should go to Walmart or something like that, right? So we'll talk more about that when we get to the actual Decalogue and the commandment about honoring the Lord and keeping holy the Sabbath. But just as an example, when it comes to mortal sins, we have to confess all mortal sins that we know of. And mortal sins involve grave matter. They involve full knowledge and free consent of the will. And so that's the piece. We are obliged to reveal all of those sins that we know. And I love how the Council of Trent states this. It says, when Christ's faithful strive to confess all the sins that they can remember, they undoubtedly place all of them before the divine mercy for pardon. But those who fail to do so and knowingly withhold some place nothing before the divine goodness for the remission through the mediation of the priest. That's important for us to understand, because the temptation is, okay, I'm going to confess these sins, but that's an embarrassing sin. I'm not going to say that one. I'll confess these sins, but that one over there, I'm going to hold on to. What the church is saying here is, if I confess all these other mortal sins, but I knowingly withhold even one, ultimately, I'm really placing nothing before God's mercy. I'm not forgiven essentially of any of them. Why? Because if I'm going to go back home, I have to go back home. Like really, if remember the reference to the parable of the prodigal son the other day, the son returns to the father. He doesn't kind of keep a place in this far off land and say, I'm going to go back over there. He returns to his father fully. He lives in his father's house. And so if we're going to come back home, we have to actually come back home. If we're going to return to the father, we have to actually return to the father. And I have to reveal all the sins, all the mortal sins that I'm aware of. We have to do all of them, or else I'm revealing none of them. Now, if I didn't knowingly withhold, but I just accidentally forgot that I meant to confess this sin, that sin, and the other sin, but I forgot the second one, all the sins are forgiven. Yet, when I go to confession the next time, I should bring that sin and say, oh, Father, by the way, I forgot to mention this sin in my last confession. Because there's a huge difference, right? One is I'm withholding this. I'm not letting God have access to it. The other one is I simply forgot that. And one is I'm hardening my heart. God, I know what you want, but I don't care about what I want. The other is, God, I know what you want and I want to do it all, but I'm weak. I'm forgetful. I sometimes don't do it perfectly. And God makes up for our weakness. He makes up for our lack, but he can't, or he won't. He won't unharden a hardened heart. He won't force his way in. Does that make sense? Hope that makes sense. Okay, a couple last things before we move on. Paragraph 1458 has this beautiful quote by St. Augustine. And I love this. Whoever confesses his sins is already working with God. God indicts your sins. If you also indict them, you're joined with God. And I love this. He uses these terms, man and sinner. He says, man and sinner are, so to speak, two realities. When you hear man, that's what God has made. When you hear sinner, that's what man himself has made. So destroy what you have made so that God may save what he has made. I love that. It's incredible. So beautiful. The last thing here is satisfaction. And we recognize, we've mentioned this in the intro, that whenever I have sinned against my neighbor, I must do what is possible in order to repair the harm. So the examples they give here in 1459, if I've stolen something, return stolen goods. If I've hurt the reputation of someone, restore the reputation as best I can. If someone's been injured, to pay compensation for the injuries that I've given to them. And that's simple justice. In fact, the Catechism says simple justice requires that much. So keep that in mind. I'm not going above and beyond. If I take something from someone, if I injure someone and I pay them back or try to make restitution, that's not above and beyond. That is simple justice. At the same time, my sin always injures myself. My sin always weakens my own soul, as well as my relationship with God and other people. Therefore, I have to do something to restore that. Now, keep this in mind. Absolution takes away all sins. Yes. But there's always the consequence of sin. We all have to endure the consequence. Sometimes that consequence is outside of ourselves. So yeah, I said that really cruel and mean thing to my friend. And now I may be forgiven, but there's a consequence there. I can say, oh, friend, I went to confession. It's okay. I'm forgiven. Like, okay, but no. We have to work to restore what I broke when I said that cruel thing. So absolution takes away the sins, but there's consequences we experience. The example that I always like to think of is, imagine you had a torn ACL or some kind of, you know, injury that no matter how much rehab you do, it will not heal on its own. So what do you have to have? You have to have this invasive surgery. So you have a torn knee and I have this invasive surgery. Now my knee is fixed, right? My knee has, the ACL has been reattached to the knee. Awesome. Great. So something that I could not do myself has been done for me, right? That's like, I go to confession and Jesus, by his power, by his grace, he heals me. He forgives me in a way that I could not do on my own. At the same time, if you've ever had surgery like this, you know, you can't automatically go back onto the basketball court or go for a run. You have to do physical therapy. Now, yes, your knee has been healed. The surgery has been successful. But in order to be able to run again, in order to be able to jump again, You have to get strong again. Sin wounds us in such a way that only God's grace can heal us. That's in the sacrament of reconciliation. But we've also been wounded in such a way that now I walk with a limp, but now I love with a limp. Let's say it like that. And so what we do is, well, we're given the sacrament of reconciliation, we're given a penance to do. And that penance is not meant to be punishment. That penance is meant to be remedial. It's meant to strengthen the knee, right? It's meant to strengthen us so that we can run again, so that we can have that relationship reestablished in an even stronger way than it was before. Again, absolution takes away the sin. We're healed. But oftentimes, we experience the consequences of our sins. And that's what the penance is for. And it says here in 1460 that the penance the confessor imposes must take into account the penitent's personal situation and must seek his spiritual good. It goes on to say, it must correspond as far as possible with the gravity and nature of the sins committed. And so, yes, that's the ideal. And a lot of times we know that the real is not always that. For example, maybe you go to confession and you confess some big deal sin that you realize is a big deal sin. And the priest says, okay, three Our Fathers. And then the next time you go to confession and you confess something that's much more minor, maybe you're confessing your venial sins. And he says, okay, three Our Fathers. You're like, wait a second. That doesn't really correspond with the severity or the seriousness of the first set of sins versus the second set of sins. Ultimately, the priest ought to take into account the personal situation and seek the spiritual good. It should correspond as far as possible with the gravity and nature of the sins committed. So you might have, you know, someone comes and they confess something along the lines of something that has wounded their own trust in the Lord, something like that. Or maybe they come and they bring sins of pride to confession. It would make sense to say, okay, I would like you to pray the litany of humility. That makes sense, right? Because if I'm confessing pride, well, how about this? Grow in humility. If it's a matter of, yeah, I've been really short tempered with my family members, a penance could be, I would like you, but before the end of the day, as far as possible, to say three kind things to your family members, something like that, right? I'm just making this up as I'm going along, but it should correspond as far as possible with the gravity and nature of sins. Because, right, if I've had knee surgery, the physical therapist is not going to work on my elbow. They're going to work on the knee. If I've been wounded in the area of lust, then my penance should work on the area of love. That if I've been wounded in the area of anger and I've acted out in anger, then my penance should consist of maybe patience, right? Does that make sense? That's the goal. Again, the way it actually shakes out in real life isn't always that way. Sometimes us priests are less than creative when it comes to our penances. And sometimes it's just, you know, what we're trying to do is take into account the fact that here's a person. They're asking for God's mercy. I don't want to add any extra burden to them. Instead, I just want them to be able to be free. For example, when I mentioned the other day, when I went to confession and the priest said, okay, your penance, he gave me my penance. It was super easy. And his penance he took on himself was fasting for 30 days. He was communicating to me, I want you to trust in the Lord's mercy more than I want you to maybe fool yourself into thinking you're earning his mercy, right? Sometimes we can be convinced of, like, if I have a really hard penance, then yeah, I'm doing my best to earn this. And if the priest has a sense of, oh, the penitent here is trying to earn forgiveness, maybe they'll say, actually, what I want you to do is simply, you know, pray one Hail Mary. You're like, wait, I need something harder. I'm like, well, I think you have a tendency to devalue God's mercy and overvalue your work. If that's the case, maybe an easier, lighter penance would be the kind of thing that pierces the heart more to learn how to trust in God's freely given grace and trust less my own ability to kind of quote unquote earn that grace, because we can't earn grace. Does that make sense? Anyways, this is the point of paragraph 1460 that says the satisfaction we make for our sins is not ours as though we're done without Christ. We can do nothing ourselves. We do it all with Jesus. Even our physical therapy, we do with Jesus. Wow. You guys, today, another long day. When you get me started on confession, you guys, I don't even know when to stop, because it is an incredible sacrament. And I want everyone to know not only the overarching, the heart of confession, but also the nuts and bolts. So the next time you go to confession, you and I can experience just absolute grace, freedom, no fear, and be able to lay down every one of our sins before our Heavenly Father, Jesus Christ, the Holy Spirit, who loves you and loves me so much. I am praying for you. Please pray for me. My name is Father Mike. I cannot wait to see you tomorrow. God bless.
1: 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Did you ever hear Father Mike use a word that sounds like a different language? Well, with the Catechism, sometimes it is a different language, but sometimes it's just a word that we're talking about, the mysteries of the faith, and isn't part of our everyday language. A lot of times Father Mike explains it. He'll tell you what the definition is and why it's important. But there's also a handy dandy glossary in pretty much every edition of the Catechism. 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

0: this episode of the National Catholic Geographic, we learn that once the human discovers Catholic radio on the GRN, it can't stop listening. 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
1: I have been asked many times why I didn't have more children. A woman once asked, "Is your career that important to you?" Today I coach on powerful responses to offensive questions. Ask one back. Jesus did this often. He knew the heart behind the question. I use a technique called Tung Fu, designed to diffuse anger and deal with bullies. When someone crosses a line, ask, "What do you mean by that?" It's not combative, it's clarifying. It shifts the responsibility back to the other person. That night, when I asked what she meant, she stumbled. "Well, I just assumed your career was more important." I replied, "You're right, you assumed." Then I added, "God blessed me with a beautiful daughter, and I'm sure you feel blessed with your four children." Scripture reminds us that we'll be held accountable for every careless word we speak. So my coach's question is this: when was the last time you said something you regretted, and what do you wish you had done differently? This has been an Epiphany Insight. I'm Vanessa Denha-Garmo, a communications evangelist.
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6: Your hermitage of the heart.
5: Your monastery of the mind, where we lift our hearts and minds to heaven to draw upon the wisdom of the saints to help us to navigate the mess that we are and that we live in.
6: That's an understatement. The mess that we are.
5: And that we live in.
6: We should just like create a... That should be the name of the book. The mess that we are.
5: I'm a mess and so are you. Is that better than I'm okay, you're okay?
6: Yeah.
5: I'm a mess, so are you, in brackets underneath, get over it.
6: Or Jesus is Lord.
5: Yeah.
6: Jesus is Lord.
5: I'm a mess and so are you, get over it. Jesus is Lord.
6: Yeah.
5: Okay.
6: That's going to be my next book part.
5: Yeah.
6: I'm going to work on that one.
5: The other one I like, my favorite greeting to people who come to the retreat center, welcome to the island of misfit toys. All right. So the topic today is how to destroy a relationship with your spiritual director. So I know many of you want to do that.
6: Want to destroy the relationship?
5: Yeah, many of them want to. And so we're going to explain. This is a how-to show. How to wreck your spiritual relationship.
6: DIY on how to wreck
5: yourself. Yeah, how to wreck your
6: relationship with your spiritual director.
5: Right. Yeah. So, in spiritual direction, there are boundaries. Right. There have to be good boundaries. Yeah. I was once tempted to the idea of a good friend of ours who said this. And I disagree, and I disagree in terms of what I wrote in Navigating the Interior Life, which is my book about spiritual direction. I agree with what I wrote, and I disagree with where I was heading because of some recent experiences in spiritual direction. And what I wrote in Navigating the Interior Life is that a spiritual direction can't be, I believe this, and I'm open to you arguing, by the way, but this is where my head is. You can't direct a friend. Mm. And the reason I believe you can't direct a friend is because once you move from director to friend, let's say it naturally emerges in spiritual direction, now you're no longer moving from someone who has the ability to be objective with a directee, someone who's perceived by the directee as someone who's objective, separated, prayerfully assessing, listening to the Lord about you. And so then you move into, instead of the directee being someone who, the director, I'm not an egalitarian when it comes to spiritual direction. That's baloney. I'm not a Rosarian. I don't believe if the director doesn't know more than the directee, they shouldn't be directing the person. They have to have more spiritual experience, more theological experience, that sort of thing. When those boundaries are crossed, the directee perceives themselves in a way that they begin to exit out of a listening, docile disposition to a equal, arguing, discussing disposition. Mm-hmm. How's that for a setup?
6: It's great. It's great. Yeah, no, I completely agree with you. Mm-hmm. I don't know how it is with guys in spiritual direction, you know, the bro mode, uh-huh. You know, how often that comes into play and seeing each other as just kind of hanging out, talking about holy things. I think with women, it's a particular problem.
5: It's more frequent with women.
6: I think so. Mm-hmm. I think so. I haven't had that issue with my directors.
5: Those who have directed you.
6: Right, right. I have always approached it as, we're not here to be friends. Mm-hmm. I've had just this sense of, and maybe it's part of how we open the show, you know, I'm such a mess. I need your help.
5: Is your disposition
6: towards my spiritual director, right? Right. I'm not here to argue with you. I'm not here to arm wrestle. I'm not here to say, you know, in my experience as a director.
5: Okay. But you've been to a spiritual direction program, which is a very good one.
6: I've been to two.
5: You've been to two, that's right. So Heart of Christ and another that we also support. And you've been practicing spiritual direction you've been giving direction now for
6: probably 10 years.
5: 10 years. So even today, if you met with your director today, you go in, you are not in a place of knowledge. You're not in a place of...
6: Oh, not at all.
5: Right.
6: I just consider it a grace because one of the things is, it's interesting. I love my spiritual director. She's fantastic, right? Lay woman, been a director for many, many years, more years.
5: Very gifted.
6: Incredibly gifted, right? And what's fascinating is I know little to nothing about her.
5: Hmm.
6: You know, I know that she's married. I know she has kids. I've met her in person a number of times. And I absolutely respect and like her, mm-hmm. love her. She's wonderful, right? But I know very little about her. And I think that is helpful because then I go into direction and we're not meeting as girlfriends. I'm coming in and I'm bringing all my struggles, the movements of prayer, whatever's happening, you know, because I need somebody outside of me to help direct my soul and help me lead me along the path to holiness.
5: Yeah.
6: Because I think ultimately, if I come to direction with any sense of like, I know what's going on, then I've kind of lost, you know, if I go to kind of tell her, well, this is what happened, this is why, and I start to psychoanalyze it or direct it myself, then I'm not coming in as docile, right?
5: Yeah.
6: And, you know, I've experienced a lot of directees over the years, and I think, you know, if you're either in super sister mode, you know, you really want to connect as friends, it's very difficult. Or if you're in a hyper intellectual state where you have all the answers and
5: as the director,
6: as the directee,
5: that's
6: problematic too. We have to go in docile, because ultimately, fundamentally, the director is the Holy Spirit.
5: You didn't just say the spiritual director is the Holy Spirit. You said the one who's the protagonist.
6: Yes, the true director
5: is
6: in a relationship, in a directee-director relationship, is the Holy Spirit.
5: Right.
6: And if you believe that to be true, if you approach direction as in that is true,
5: mm-hmm.
6: and if this director is living a holy life and they have mm-hmm. a director and they are true people of prayer as well, then you can trust that what's exchanged and what is happening in that relationship will lead along a path of growth and holiness.
5: Right.
6: Right? If they're properly formed, holy, listening people of discernment, you know.
5: Yeah.
6: That. But the relationship must be one of like a holy detachment.
5: Right. Right.
6: A holy detachment.
5: I do want to say something about that with your director. We actually share the same director. It's kind of unusual. We've done it once before in our marriage decades ago. But they are exceptionally gifted. I, too, know little about their... I know about as much as you do. And the reason why, and this is just a side note, is she's totally focused on you when you meet with her.
6: 100%.
5: There's nothing about her. I mean, just as a side note, the worst kind of director... you would know everything about their life because all they do is talk about themselves, mm-hmm. right? I do think it's okay. I don't know if you do this in direction. I do think it's okay sometimes to relate your experience and correlate your experience with them. Often I do that. You know, I had a directee this morning, as an example, texted me as an accountability regarding being distracted in prayer this morning. And I put, me too. Why would I do that? Because they look up to me and I don't want them to beat themselves up. I want them to know I'm human. Everybody struggles, right? Mm-hmm. So that's an indirection. You can do that. We got to be careful with that.
6: Mm-hmm.
5: But maybe more with women than with men.
6: I think so, because women are relational.
5: Yeah.
6: And men, I think, whether we're talking about marriage or direction or anything else, they often miss that piece, is that we are hyper relational. We are created, designed, relationship. Everything's about the heart.
5: Yeah.
6: Everything's about relationship.
5: Connecting.
6: Understanding
5: and being understood.
6: Right. And spiritual direction, there's a little bit of, this is kind of countercultural. We're going to get together on Zoom. We're going to look at each other or sit in a room across from one another. And I have to just give you my heart and all the movements in my prayer and what's going on and what I'm experiencing and expect that you're going to sit a little distant from me, listen, and then process that back to me, listening through the lens of the Holy Spirit. So there's no such sort of exchange of, you know, feelings.
5: It's not a brainstorming session about their spiritual life, wherein you're equal participants.
6: Right, right. So there is this distance, you know. Yeah.
5: Yeah. So when we get back from the break, so the title of the show, of course, is How to Destroy Your Spiritual Direction Relationship, or it's something like that anyway.
6: Mm-hmm.
5: When we get back from the break, I want to be very specific about that. So we talked about the necessity of having boundaries.
6: Mm-hmm.
5: When the director enters into the situation, the meeting, their disposition should be one of docility, expecting to hear from the Holy Spirit. If they have boxing gloves on, negotiating stance, I'm going to meet with my equal, and I'm going to...
6: Accusation, aggression, any of that doesn't work.
5: Right, right.
6: Yeah.
5: So when we get back from the break, we're going to talk about, I think, the antidote, but also, which is a little bit more of what we've been doing. But I think we need to give examples. I mean, not we would never name anyone, but... Both of us have had a lot of directees, and so we can kind of conglomerate a bunch of experiences and then talk about examples and then how to resolve the situation. Mm-hmm. If someone who's listening goes, "Oh wow, I'm doing damage to my spiritual director and my relationship with them."
6: Mm-hmm. Yeah. Okay, we'll be right back.
5: Okay.
7: The beautiful fact that no suffering is wasted, that all suffering has a purpose, and to wrestle with the idea, which is that everything that happens in our lives is either willed or permitted by God. Okay, God, why would you permit these things? I know that you're a good father and you're a loving father, so there's something there. So I have to bridge this gap between your permission of my suffering to your love for me as a father. And Uniformity with God's Will, the book by St. Alphonsus Liguori, bridges that gap. And he explains, as only he can, because he's such a hard hitter, the reality that these are all moments of growth, of virtue, of, hey, your legs are weak. You're like a newborn deer. You can't stand on your own. We need to get you to stand on your own. You know, those sorts of things. Even desolation, you know, the day-to-day kind of the ebbs and flows of the spiritual life. Those things are all permitted for a greater good, whatever that might be.
8: Check out the brand new updated version of Uniformity with God's Will titled Finding Peace in the Storm with commentary by Dan Burke.
5: This is Dan and Stephanie Burke. Welcome back to Divine Intimacy Radio, your radio haven of rest. We're talking about how to destroy your spiritual direction relationship, because we know many of our listeners would like to do that.
6: This is a DIY
5: right,
6: episode.
5: So we're talking about the problem of boundaries, the need to be docile. By the way, I've written, I don't even know, I've lost count of how many books I've written on the interior life. Mm-hmm. I wrote the best book on spiritual direction up until recently when Father Acklin and Hicks wrote theirs. At least Orthodox book anyway. I know a lot about the interior life. I go into my spiritual direction sessions, and you know how many times I've argued with my director?
6: I don't know. Knowing your temperament, probably a million.
5: One time.
6: Yeah.
5: You know, the joke is, of course, it's that time when I told Father, what was his name? Our first spiritual director.
6: Father Budke.
5: Father Budke, that my root sin was sensuality. Yeah. And he said it was pride. And I said, no, it's not, which is just so stupid when you think about it.
6: Yeah.
5: But that's the last time I ever argued with a spiritual director. Mm. And okay. I've been, and that was 2005, no, 2000, it was before I became Catholic even, 2006 maybe.
6: Yeah.
5: So that's a long time. So I never would ever argue, even when I disagree, because when I disagree, I wonder too if you've experienced this. When I disagree, I know, I always say the human person has an infinite capacity for self-delusion. So when I disagree, that little thing kicks in and I say, be careful. You need to be docile. Because I've had that happen with a director who knew way less than me. I knew it was a priest, but he was a holy priest. Mm-hmm. And he asked me to read a book that I knew I could have written myself. And I had to talk myself down, of course, and go, I can't believe I have to read this stupid book. That's what was going on in my pride interiorly. But then God used it and gave me he set the course for my whole year from that book I could have written. Mm-hmm. So because I had written about docility and direction, I heard the Holy Spirit or myself or my conscience, whatever, my guardian angel saying, you wrote about docility. You need to live what you need to walk what you talk, you know. But so I'm curious, have you ever, as there any director has been assessing, diagnosing, guiding you, have you ever felt the inclination to argue and then suppressed it?
6: Not to argue. Uh-huh. No, that's for whatever reason, when I go into direction, that piece of me that could be very prevalent or alive in other relationships is not is not there in that relationship. And I think it's a grace.
5: Yeah. Okay.
6: I've never forgotten. I read, I think it was in Faustina's diary years and years and years ago. And I believe it's in that, literary work that Jesus says to Faustina, if you are not frank with your director, I will take him.
5: From it me. Is Faustina. Yeah.
6: And I've just never forgotten it, you know? So where I struggle in direction has been being completely open. And I have pushed against my own inclination to kind of hold back or not say something about whatever's going on. And I have become totally frank. I come and lay everything out, the minutest, you know, movements or whatever. And that's been super helpful. But going to this idea of arguing, that has not been my thing. I haven't argued. I think I'm kind of afraid, to be honest. I have a holy fear about arguing against my director because I value her time so much. I value her sacrifice. Most directors don't charge anything. They give of themselves. Even though we should pay them, we should give them something or donate to the organization or whatever. But it's just such a profound gift to have somebody listen to the movements of your soul and the movements of your prayer and help you and to guide you, you know, and it's a little bit like biting the hand that feeds you.
5: Yeah.
6: If you were to argue, it's just that there's no humility in that. There's no docility. It doesn't make any sense.
5: By the way, just as a side note, we've mentioned we have Spiritual Direction School. Heart of Christ is the name. That's for anyone, lay, religious, or priest. We also have one especially for priests. So if you're looking for, if you're a priest looking for a general, very high quality program, Heart of Christ. If you're a priest looking for one specifically that it's shorter and aims at helping you, you know, leverage your seminary education a little bit more, give you the ability to direct young men discerning the priesthood, then that's in our priestly renewal program. So just go to avila-institute.org to find those programs. So I'm a little concerned about something you said in terms of how somebody might hear it. So if a type A person or a very emotive person hears you say, be frank, I think they might hear, well, then if I disagree, I should be frank.
6: Or, what I mean, when I say be frank, yeah. I mean, that's not what I'm talking about. It's speaking those things that you would have a tendency to hide from others, yeah. You know, to hide from anybody else out of shame, out of concern of how they're going to think about you, or, you know, not revealing the counter movements that are happening.
5: Yeah.
6: Because, you know, and I think probably in our next show, we'll probably talk about the elements of what makes up a good spiritual direction session as to how you can focus that time together and how you can properly prepare for it. But frankness in sometimes there are movements and there are things going on in my life, in my relationship with you, in, you know, and in my prayer that are all connected. And if we're super attentive, the Lord's in all.
5: Right.
6: That's the thing. The Lord is in all things. Everything is caused or allowed by God. So he's working in my relationship with you. He's working in my work at the Avila Foundation. He's working in my relationships with my directees, with the individuals that come and go from
5: and
6: the retreat
5: the
6: center.
5: Painful relationships.
6: Painful relationships, family, friends, siblings. You know, he's in all of that. And if we're attentive, and we're praying deep and we're listening to him and we're remaining in him, we're going to start to pick up on all that. Mm-hmm. We're going to start to understand the connections that are being made on how he's calling me to a deeper holiness, how he's calling me to a deeper self-reliance in him alone,
5: right,
6: and not self-reliance, right? In a deeper love, in a deeper self-giving. So all those things are interrelated. And if I'm afraid to go there, to talk to my director about it, because I don't want to, you know, reveal any of my faults or any of the things that have happened in my head that I think, wow, you know, if somebody knew I thought that, they'd think so little of me. Then that's, in essence, it's shackling your director from receiving the whole picture.
5: Sure. Right? So I think, can I replace the word frank then with transparent?
6: Transparent. Okay.
5: Be open.
6: Yeah.
5: Be open. So how to destroy the relationship?
6: Yeah.
5: Have you ever felt the inclination to argue with your director and suppressed it?
6: I haven't. I have to be honest.
5: So that's kind of back to what you said before about how you go in.
6: And I think part of the grace there is I have studied spiritual warfare and discernment of spirits for many, many years, back to the first moment when you wrote that. Mm-hmm. I have taken it very seriously. I don't know how we navigate the interior life without it.
5: I don't either.
6: And so that, even that tendency to, I'm going to argue or I'm going to push back, that there's something going on in the thought processes, right? Like, what am I thinking? Because how I think is how I speak is how I act.
5: Yeah.
6: Right. And so if I back that up, if I'm feeling, you know, whatever, then I need to go back and say, well, why am I feeling that? Where did that start? Is this really about my directee or is this about my own pain? And then if that is about my own pain, I need to talk about my pain, not turn it into, you know, your whatever it is.
5: So the way people will blow up a spiritual direction relationship, I think, is clear by now. Argue. Mm-hmm. Be defensive. Be
6: dry. Withhold information.
5: Withhold information. Treat your director like a buddy who is equal in that context.
6: Or beneath you.
5: Or beneath you.
6: That happens too.
5: Interesting. And yeah. I, as you said, I think maybe it's more of a female thing. What if a directee tends to be very emotional and just speak their mind? How would you guide them to, because that's can cross boundaries. You want them to be open and transparent, but what if they have a visceral reaction against something you're saying as a director? How do they deal with that when they're supposed to be transparent and open?
6: If somebody has a counter movement and it's severely negative, like argumentative, angry, mm-hmm. frustrated, vitriolic, combative, aggressive, they probably should not speak it until they come to a place of peace.
5: So then they may have to take that away from the direction relationship.
6: Yeah.
5: Think about it, pray about it, which is kind of what, you know, you've talked about with discernment of spirits. Think about it, pray about it, ask why. Because when you're angry, that reveals attachment. When you're frustrated, angry, whatever, it reveals there's something I'm attached to here, and they need to go and kind of process that mm-hmm. and then come back to the relationship and say, okay, last time I was here, I got frustrated and angry with something you said. Here's kind of what I think. Yeah, so that's really the answer.
6: Yeah, I think it's okay to say, you know, I need to process what we've just spoken about.
5: Yeah.
6: So
5: even end a session early.
6: Yeah, and so I need to set this aside and pray about it.
5: Right.
6: Right, and then can I follow up with you in a week, mm-hmm. you know, after I've taken this to prayer, right? Mm-hmm. To be very careful, you know, and this really goes with any relationship, not just spiritual direction. But to be careful about the relationship so that you don't end up doing damage, and rather always try to understand the sacredness of the relationship, put hearts first, put relationship above emotion. So we will probably have a pickup show on this. I hope so, a second part to this.
5: We're going to talk about what does a good session look like in the next show.
6: Yeah. So until next time, may the God of peace make you perfect in holiness. May he preserve you whole and entire, spirit, soul, and body, irreproachable at the coming of our Lord, Jesus Christ. Amen.
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16: How should we pray? The disciples asked our Lord that question, and He gave them the Our Father, or the Lord's Prayer. But He also gave them the liturgy, which is the most privileged form of prayer in the Catholic tradition, especially the Holy Sacrifice of the Mass. We can pray with the whole church in the liturgy of the hours, or the Divine Office. And we should also pray in our own private room, our secret chamber, as Jesus says. And then our Father, who sees us in secret, will reward us.
17: This is Sister Benedicta from the Sisters of Life. Dear Jesus, standing at the foot of your cross, we unite ourselves to the heart of your Blessed Mother Mary. 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We entrust them to your merciful heart. Please grant them the grace of repentance, healing, and mercy. And we entrust to the loving arms of Our Lady and to the mercy of Jesus, all their children who have died. We pray for the healing of our culture and for the conversion of hearts to receive and reverence the sacred gift of each person made in your likeness and created to share in the blessed life of the Trinity.

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3: I wish I could express my wonder and delight when I first heard the stories of the Knights of the Round Table and the other tales of gallant men of old, their shining armor and their prancing steeds. I always hoped that somewhere they still rode this earth, battling dragons, rescuing damsels in distress, steadfast in the cause of helping the helpless. Well, we're going to tell you the story of a modern knight in shining armor. His helmet is an old cloth cap, and a rather shabby leather jacket is his armor. His mount has 4 wheels and 6 cylinders, and it belongs to the Purple Taxicab Company, Incorporated. But his spirit is the unquenchable spirit of Lancelot and Galahad, and his faith is equally dauntless. His name is Mike Mahoney, and with John McIntyre as Mike, we bring you the story of Mahoney's Lucky Day.
4: More wheat cakes, Mike?
5: Hmm. Oh, yeah. Thanks, baby.
4: Hmm. How's the coffee?
5: What? Oh, fine. Right.
4: Mike, I want a word with you. That is, if you can tear yourself loose from them funny papers for a couple of minutes. Mike, I'm talking to you.
5: This is terrible. Terrible.
4: Scandalous would be a better word for it. And I'm glad it's finally come to your lordship's attention.
5: Nora, they got Tracy trapped in the incinerator and Prune Face going to let him have it with the atomic pulverizer. Beats me how he'll ever get out of this one.
4: Michael Mahoney!
6: Yes, Nora, darling.
4: We are about to have a lesson in arithmetic. Now, how much is 2 from 4?
5: Why, 2. It's always...
4: Very good, very good. Now, subtract 5 from 10, and what do you get?
5: 5? But
4: you're a prize scholar. Now, tell me this. What's left over when you subtract our expenses from your paycheck?
5: Well, I guess it's about... I see what you mean, all right.
4: Oh, Mike... You've been working for the Purple Cab Company for 8 years, not counting the time you built all them airplanes during the war.
5: Well, I sure met a lot of interesting people in that time. Did I ever tell you about this fellow? Nora, I've been looking all over the place this morning. I can't find the paper.
4: Well, I didn't think you could. Sit down and eat your breakfast.
5: But the paper, I got to see what happened to Tracy and Wormy.
4: I'm sitting on them.
5: What?
4: And I'm not getting off until we finish our little talk of yesterday. The one you bamboozled your way out of, as usual.
5: Hey, Nora, what are we talking about? I haven't...
4: When are you going to do it, Mike?
5: Nora, I thought maybe I'd better wait until...
4: What's the matter with today?
5: Today? Well, I don't think...
4: After you punched the clock at the garage this morning, why don't you walk right into Farrell's office and say... Farrell, how about me, Michael Mahoney, for that next road supervisor job?
5: But I don't...
4: Who has a better right to it?
5: Why, nobody.
4: So?
5: Nora, I'll do it, right away.
4: Oh, is that a promise, Mike? You really mean it?
5: Certainly. I got a feeling this is my lucky day.

0: And the gal shrugs her shoulders and says, now get this, Vance. Farrell. She says, oh, just lucky, I guess.
1: Yes. Well, what's on your mind, Mahoney?
0: Well, you see...
1: Get to the point. This is my busy morning, and you ought to be out rolling your hack right this minute.
0: Yeah, well, maybe I better see you some other time.
1: No, you're in here now. Let's have it.
0: Well, it's about that road supervisor job.
1: Well?
0: Well, how about giving me a chance at it?
1: At a supervisor's job? You?
0: Yeah, me. Why not?

0: Mahoney. That's a job for a guy who can handle responsibility.
1: And what do you mean by that, Crack?
0: Just what you think. As a cab driver, you're supposed to phone in to the dispatcher several times a day, right?
1: Right. I mean,
0: How many times did you call in last Thursday?
1: Thursday? Well, that was different.
0: You didn't call in at all, not once.
1: But I told you about that. There was an old guy and his wife, and they were celebrating their 50th wedding anniversary, and I was driving them down to the terminal to catch the train for Niagara.
0: What's all this got
1: to do? I'm trying to tell you. And they get into this big fight, and he goes into the men's bar at the Ritz, and he won't come out. So, naturally, I...
0: You had to stick your nose into it and forget all about your number one responsibility. You see, that's just what I mean.
1: Well, there was a nice old couple. I just couldn't drive off and leave them in a mess like that.
0: Why not? It was none of your business. And listen, Mahoney. If a woman engages a cab for a trip to the maternity hospital, what should be the odds on her making it? On time, that is.
1: I don't know. Maybe...
0: At least 20,000 to one. And how many fortunate women have become mothers in your cab during the past 5 years?
1: Now, wait a minute.
0: Seven. Seven in 5 years.
1: That's not fair. Is it my fault?
0: I'm a busy man, Mahoney. Go out and get over to your stand at the radio station. When you settle down and do the job you're supposed to be doing, we can start thinking about a promotion.
1: What's up?
0: Goodbye, Mahoney. Close the door on your way out.

0: Lucky days. Ha! Well, never again. Let people worry about their old troubles. What'll I tell Nora?
1: Women.
2: Driver, I presume this cab is not engaged.
0: No, Nora. Where to, Nora?
2: I beg your pardon.
0: Oh, wait. Excuse me, young fellow. Where was you wanting to go?
2: Any place away from here.
0: How's that?
2: Here's $10. Now shall we proceed?
0: Certainly. At your service, sir.

0: Young man.
1: Yes, driver.
0: My name is Michael Mahoney. What's yours?
1: How do you do, Mr. Mahoney? My name is Leroy Ledbetter.
0: Pleased to make your acquaintance. This is our second time through the park, Leroy. Was there someplace else you...
1: You may drive me to 89th Street and 5th Avenue, and that will be all.
0: Yes, sir. Right away, sir. So, I take him to this big place on 5th Avenue, and I get him the change, give him the change for his $10 bill. Then I figure I might as well come home for lunch. You got some more of this delicious pot roast, honey bunch?
2: Here, finish it up. And then what happened?
0: Well, he gives me a tip, and then he turns and goes off up the alley, walking stiff and straight like a little soldier.
2: Is that all?
0: Well, not entirely. All of a sudden, he bends over and he starts to cry. Then before I could even get out of the cab, he starts running and disappears and back of the house.
2: Ah, the poor little fella.
0: Yeah, ain't it a shame?
2: Yes.
0: I figure his old man must be a janitor or something, huh, Nora?
2: Well, something. What did you say the kid's name was?
0: I didn't say, but I think it was Larry. It was Leroy. That's it. Leroy Ledbetter.
2: Leroy Ledbetter?
0: That's right.
2: Oh, my goodness.
0: What's the matter?
2: Well, sure, he's a celebrity.
0: Go on, he's just a kid.
2: We saw him in a movie short just last month, and he's on the radio every week. He's the star of the juvenile quiz show.
0: You know, I did think he looked familiar.
2: Oh, Mike, why don't you use your head? What are you thinking of all of the time?
0: Well, I... That's funny. That's just what Farrell said to me. Uh-oh.
2: Uh-huh. So you've been stalling. You did speak to Farrell. Well, come on, out with it, out with it.
0: little more pot roast, honeybee.
2: No, you've already had enough for six. I want to hear what Farrell had to say, and I want to hear every last word.
0: Yes, Phoebe, doll. Well, you see, it was this way. I went into his office. Women. She talks me into asking Farrell for the job, and then she gets mad when I tell her what old Fatso says. Well, it'll be a long, cold day before I go out of my way for some strip. Yes, sir. Where to, sir? Oh. Hello.
1: Hello, Mr. Mahoney. Could you get me away from here fast?
0: Yeah, but where? Well, here we go again.
1: Ah, that's better. Mr. Mahoney.
0: Yes, sir.
1: I feel I owe you an apology. This morning you were trying to be helpful and I was very rude. I'm truly sorry.
0: I sure, Leroy. Think nothing of it. Any old time I can do something for you, you just say the word.
1: Thank you, Mr. Mahoney. Could you drive me to the park again, please?
0: Absolutely. Any place special?
1: No, just cruise around.
0: Oh, still meditating, Leroy.
1: Yes, I have yet to find the solution to my problem.
0: Check. On to Central Park.

0: Leroy, the squirrels are beginning to throw peanuts at us. Don't you think maybe we ought to...
1: Very well, Mr. Mahoney. You may leave the park and drive to the nearest restaurant. I didn't have much lunch.
0: Well, I know a joint on 3rd Avenue that serves triple cheeseburgers with chili, onions, and relish.
1: I think we may have some conversation over the food, Mr. Mahoney. You will be my guest, of course.
0: Now, that's mighty kind of you, son. But I think I'd better...
1: No, I insist. Some instinct tells me that you will be a sympathetic listener.
0: Your instinct is hitting on all 6 today, Leroy. Sympathetic listening is my favorite sport. Only, are you sure your mama won't be wondering what happened to you?
1: Mr. Mahoney, please, I am not an infant. Kindly remember...

0: Bessie, for heaven's sake. I'm sure the boy must be all right. He's probably in some movie theater, watching a triple Western feature.
1: Oh, Clifton, you know Leroy shares my opinion of Western movies. He thinks they are childish and utterly unworthy of consideration.
0: Yeah, that's right, so he does. Kind of a shame, too. Say, I caught one last Saturday afternoon that was a Lulu. It seems this fellow was the fastest man with a gun in the whole state of Texas, and the other man held the mortgage.
1: Clifton Ledbetter, how can you stand there calmly discussing your escapades while our only child may be lying in some foul ditch with his life's blood ebbing away?
0: Oh, come now, Bessie. You're just getting yourself all upset over nothing. He just pulled the same stunt this morning, didn't he? The chauffeur
1: this morning he did not have an appointment with his radio producer, and this afternoon he did, and failed to arrive. Now, Leroy is usually very conscientious about things like that.
0: But he's just a kid. You can't expect...
1: Listen here, he is not just a kid. And I won't have you saying that Leroy is the same as any ordinary child. Now, are you or are you not going to call the police?
0: The police? Oh, no, now that won't be necessary. If you'd just calm down and...
1: Operator, get me the police department.
0: Oh, Bessie.
1: Hello, this is Mrs. Clifton Ledbetter. Yes, my son Leroy has been kidnapped or murdered or... What? Well, of course I'm sure. He made his usual Saturday afternoon appearance on the juvenile quiz program.

0: Will there be anything else, mister?
1: No, thanks. Now, let's see if I got this straight, Leroy. You've been on this radio quiz show since you were 8 years old. Check?
2: Check.
1: And in all that time, you never muffed a question. Check?
2: Check. That is until today, Mr. Mahoney.
1: Uh-huh. They stuck you with a real hard one, huh?
2: On the contrary, it was quite simple. I just can't understand how I managed to miss it.
1: It was easy, huh?
0: Come on, Rod!
2: They played a few bars of a very familiar musical composition. I identified it as an excerpt from the second movement of Beethoven's Fifth Symphony.
1: Oh, and this was a bad mistake.
2: Oh, ghastly. Actually, the excerpt was from the third movement.
1: You don't say.
2: Let's face it, Mr. Mahoney. I'm a failure. A complete failure.
1: Leroy, at your age.
2: It's pretty tragic, isn't it?
1: Well, no, I wouldn't say that. One wrong answer in 4 years. Why, they'll have you back on that program next week, sure as shoot. Just wait and see.
2: Oh, I suppose they will, all right.
1: And then everything will be just dandy, won't it?
2: Yes, just dandy.
1: Leroy, you've been holding out on me, haven't you?
2: Holding out?
1: Covering up. There's something else that's really got you bothered, right?
2: Waitress, a check, please.
1: Why don't you tell me about it? Maybe I'll be...
2: Let's get to the cab, Mr. Mahoney.
1: Sure, all right. You want me to take you home now, Leroy, huh?
2: To the park again, Mr. Mahoney.
1: The park? Oh, no, them birds, them squirrels, my head!

0: Just a little further up this hill, Mr. Mahoney. Then you can park behind those bushes.
1: Certainly, Leroy. But remember, this ain't no Jeep I'm driving.
0: This is fine. Park it right here.
1: Why did we sneak up here, anyway? What's all the... Say, there's some kids playing football down there. They're pretty good, too.
0: Yes.
1: Hey, that was a beauty. Leroy, here, I'll explain it to you. Now, you see that fella...
0: It was a quarterback sneak, operating from a modified T formation.
1: Well, now, how did you know that?
0: I should. I invented it.
1: You invented it?
0: I invented all their plays.
1: No. Well, say, who are those kids?
0: That's the Park Avenue Pirates, and they're getting ready to play the West Side Wolverines.
1: You don't say. Well, why ain't you down there with them?
0: Because they kicked me out. They said they didn't want me anymore. But I don't care. It doesn't bother me at all.
1: All right. Now move over, son. You and me are going to have a heart-to-heart talk.

0: Hello?
1: Yes? Yeah. Oh, good. Yeah, I understand, Lieutenant. Now, thank you. Yeah, thank you very much.
2: What is it, Clifton? What's happened? Have they found him?
1: Leroy was seen in a beanery over on 3rd Avenue. He was with a cab driver.
2: A cab driver? Oh, my baby. My poor, poor baby.
1: Now, after all, Bessie, when you married me, I was a cab driver.
2: Clifton, please. What were they doing in the restaurant?
1: Eating, of course. Leroy picked up the check and they left together.
2: Oh, the fiend. He has my poor little boy in his power.

0: right here, Leroy. Use my handkerchief.
1: Thank you.
0: You feel better now, son?
1: Uh-huh.
0: Good. Now, you listen to me. Them football plays you figured out for your team were mighty clever. And I guess you think it was kind of mean of them to toss you off the team, don't you?
1: Yes.
0: Well, suppose you think back a bit and then answer this question. Who carried the ball in all those wonderful plays?
1: Why, I did, naturally.
0: Naturally?
1: I was the best player.
0: Leroy, did you ever figure out a play where you did the blocking and some of the other guys carried the ball?
1: Why, no, Mr. Mahoney.
0: Well, why not, boy? The other fellas blocked for you, didn't they?
1: Yes, sir.
0: Well, football's a team game, Leroy. Maybe you're the kind of a guy who does better when he's all alone.
1: I guess maybe I am.
0: The trouble is, you're not very happy all by yourself, are you?
1: Oh, gosh, Mr. Mahoney.
0: Well, now it's all right, kid. We can straighten this out.
1: We can? How?
0: You're going to go down the hill and apologize.
1: Oh, no. I couldn't.
0: Well, it'll be tough. I know, but it won't be any tougher than what you got to do after that. Why, by 5 o'clock this afternoon, you're going to be the most beat up, bruised, battered, and best blocker in this whole darn town. And a boy! And old fight in there! He's out. Now he's getting up. That's the stuff, Leroy. See you there, boy.
2: Hey, you. Hey, cabbie.
0: Look, I'm busy now, pal. You go get another cab, will you? Hit him, Leroy! That's the stuff!
2: Who's Leroy, cabby? One of the bloody nose?
0: Yeah, that's my boy. How do you like him? Isn't he good?
2: His last name wouldn't be Ledbetter, would it?
0: Oh, you know, he's a terror, isn't he?
2: Okay, Bill, I got the guy. Keep an eye on the kid while I phone it in. Come on, cabby.
0: Hey, let go of my arm. What is this?
2: It's a pinch, Pally. Are you coming quiet, or would you rather do it the hard way?
0: A pinch? What for?
2: Kidnapping. Let's go.

0: Okay, Mahoney, it's your move.
1: All right. Here, here, and there.
0: Well, I'll be... A triple jump. Mahoney, you're the best checker player we ever had in this jail.
1: Oh, I don't know.
0: No, I mean it. If I had a brain like yours, it... Excuse me, Mike.
1: Certainly, Roger.
0: Yeah? Oh, yeah, yeah. I'm interrogating them right now. No kidding? Well, okay, right away.
1: I set them up. You got the red ones this time.
0: I'm sorry, Mike. They want you upstairs. I think they're letting you go.
1: Oh? Well, too bad, Roger. Some other time, maybe, huh?

0: It's mighty nice of you to drive me home, Mr. Ledbetter.
1: That's the least I can do, Mike.
0: Well, I meant to stop at the garage and see Fat Stuff. I guess I better forget about that.
1: Yeah, I'm very grateful to you, Mike. I admit I didn't recognize Leroy when I first saw him. He looked like a hacky who tangled with a boss.
0: Didn't he? What a shiner.
1: I never saw him so happy. The way he talked about you. I sure wish he felt that way about me.
0: It's just that you've always treated him as if he was something expensive. He's a real kid. You gotta treat him that way. You two should get along fine, Cliff.
1: You really think so?
0: Certainly. Oh, say, I almost forgot. I owe Leroy $1.75 change from his cab fare.
1: Well, you're home, Mike.
0: Yeah, home.
1: Bet your wife will be glad to see you.
0: Yeah, glad.
1: I'm not going to try to thank you again, but you'll be hearing
0: it. Look, there's a place down the corner. Maybe we could go in and play some checkers, or maybe...
1: No, Mike. Oh, there's something I've got to attend to right away. Good night, and thanks again.
0: Good night. I better go up and take it like a man.

0: you see, Nora, I went and I did it again. I started out this morning to get me a promotion, and instead I got tossed in the clink and I lost my job. You're mad, and I'll bet you're through with me, and I don't blame you. I'm just a no-good-good for nothing.
1: Is that so? Now, you listen to me, Mr. Mahoney. Just because I married the kind of a man who couldn't turn his back on a little boy in trouble, I won't have you nor anyone else saying things like that.
0: Yeah, I can't blame you if you just up and you... What?
1: Ah, you big fool, you. I want you just the way you are. Always getting at the jams and trying to help the whole wide world and coming home and reading the funnies and eating us out of house and home.
0: You're not angry? You're not ashamed of me?
1: Ashamed of you? Sure, I'm so proud I could bust.
0: But I lost my job. What are we going to do about the...
1: Stand still, you big lummox. Stop talking long enough for a woman to get a kiss at you.
0: Hey, Nora, I... Hey!
1: Mike, the doorbell. I said the doorbell.
2: What about it?
1: It's ringing.
2: Let it ring.
1: Now, Mike. Yes?
3: Evening, Mrs. Mahoney. Is Mike home?
1: Well, just a minute. Mike, it's Farron.
0: Fatso. Well, let him in.
1: Come in, Mr. Farron.
3: Hello, Mike.
0: Make it fast, Farrell. I'm a busy man.
3: Sure, I didn't want to disturb you at home, but I thought you'd like to hear the good news.
0: You can skip the sarcasm. Purple Cab isn't the only cab company in town, you know.
3: Hey, now hold on a minute. I come over to tell you that starting tomorrow morning, you're the new road supervisor.
1: Mike, did
0: quiet,
1: you hear
0: Nora,
1: that?
0: Quiet. Farrell, as far as I'm concerned, you're just a great big tub of beer. With a... What did you say?
3: I said you're the new super. Mr. Ledbetter himself recommended you for the job, and that's good enough for me. And say, Mike, old pal, next time you see Cliff, I'd appreciate it if you put in a good word for
0: what?
3: Me.
0: What? What's Cliff Ledbetter got to do with all this?
3: Well, look, who do you think owns Purple Cab?
0: We're an outfit called the Hercules Transport Corporation.
3: That's right. And who do you think owns Hercules Transport?
0: A fella named Hercules.
3: No, a fella named Ledbetter. Clifton Ledbetter.
0: Clif, yeah. Well, Mrs. Root Supervisor Mahoney, it certainly has been a long day, hasn't it?
1: Ah, yes, it has, dearie. And you know, I was just thinking back to the time when we
0: Nora.
1: First got...
0: In what peculiar place have you hidden the evening paper?
1: You're sitting on it.
0: Let's see now.
1: Mike. Mike!
0: Dick Tracy will never get out of this...
1: Michael Mahoney!
0: I'm listening, honey bun.
1: Sure, you know, a chief supervisor's job is the least a man of your ability and value to the company should have.
0: Nora, hold on.
1: Why, the very first thing tomorrow morning, why don't you go right
0: Nora,
1: into the office
0: wait,
1: and just
0: look,
1: a man?
0: I just
1: say if I'm good enough to be a supervisor,
0: I haven't even
1: would not have a better
0: yet.
1: Job than that.
0: Wait a minute, stop.
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0: Do you have a devotion to St. Francis of Assisi? Are you looking to grow closer to Our Lady? 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In 1209, St. Francis restored St. Mary of the Angels Chapel. 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

0: EWTN Radio presents the Fathers of Mercy Hour. These are parish missions and retreat talks given by the Fathers of Mercy based in Auburn, Kentucky. Founded in 1808, the Congregation of the Fathers of Mercy is widely known in the United States, Canada, and Australia for their powerful preaching and teaching. Today we'll hear from the parish mission series Christ Our God, Truth Incarnate with Father George McInnes. Today we'll hear two talks. First, the Mass and the Real Presence, followed by the Immaculate Virgin Mary. Here now is Father McInnes.
1: In tonight's conference, we're going to speak about the real presence of our Lord in the Eucharist. And you can't talk about the real presence of our Lord without first speaking of the Mass. And you can't speak about the Mass without the real presence of our Lord. Where do you begin with the Mass? Ironically, you don't begin at the Last Supper. You begin in the Old Testament, where the Mass, the sacrifice of Calvary, was foretold. And it was seen in various signs and various events. God's way of setting the stage for what His divine Son would do at the Last Supper with His apostles. Remember the story of Abraham and Isaac. Abraham was told to sacrifice his son as an act of faith in God. Isaac doesn't know anything about this. So they're walking along to the place where the sacrifice is to take place, and I imagine Isaac was a rather intelligent child. I suppose if he were in school today, he would likely be taking AP classes, college prep courses, a rather bright fellow. Might even go to a Mensa meeting once in a while. He's kind of starting to put things together. He's like, well, here I am, and I've got the wood for the sacrifice. Incidentally, who else carried the wood for the sacrifice? Remember that. He said, and there's Dad. Dad's got the knife. There's a knife. I got the wood. Wait a minute, something's missing. Where's the lamb? Where is the lamb? So he asked his dad, Father, where is the lamb for the sacrifice? And Abraham answered correctly, God Himself will provide. And as Bishop Sheen so beautifully put it, that question, where is the lamb, got wafted up in the winds that blew that day. And that question, where is the lamb, where is the lamb, where is the lamb, was carried all throughout salvation history until one day, in the fullness of time, the question was answered by none other than Saint John the Baptist. When he was sitting with his disciples and he saw Christ passing by, and he stood up and he said, Behold the Lamb of God. Behold the Lamb of God. We see a prefigurement in Melchizedek, the king priest of the city of Salem, the city of peace. And he kind of appears out of nowhere and then disappears. There's almost something eternal about him. Who else do we know that is a king and a priest and has something eternal about him? And what did Melchizedek offer for the sacrifice? Bread and wine. And now think about the Passover. The angel of death was going to go across the land of Egypt. And in order for the Jews to be safe, they had to sacrifice a spotless, unblemished male lamb. Spotless, no flaws. Christ is God incarnate, perfect God, perfect man. No flaws. The lamb had to be a male. Christ became incarnate in the womb of the Virgin Mary as a male. And that lamb had to be sacrificed in the twilight hour. Who else do we know that was sacrificed in the evening hour? And the blood of that lamb had to be sprinkled on the doorposts of the Jews. And when the angel of death passed over and saw the blood of the lamb, the angel of death would pass over that house. Just as the sprinkled, spilled blood of the spotless, unblemished Lamb of God, Jesus Christ, saves us from sin and death. But it didn't stop there. You had to eat the lamb. It was not enough for the lamb to be sacrificed. The lamb had to be eaten. It was to become food and nourishment for the journey ahead. And then what happened at the Last Supper? Our Lord gathered with his 12 apostles. Incidentally, the Blessed Virgin was not present because that was going to be the time in which our Lord would institute the sacrament of holy orders. And he would ordain those apostles the first bishops of the church. He did this when he said to them, "Do this in remembrance of me." In other words, what I just did, I now give you the power and authority to do because I am God. And what did our Lord give them the power to do? What our Lord did. He took bread, unleavened bread. Why unleavened? Because it was bread that was prepared by people who were in a hurry. They were fleeing from Pharaoh and they did not have time to leaven the bread. So they had flat, unleavened bread. What do we use at Mass? Flat, unleavened bread. And Christ took that bread in his sacred and venerable hands and said the words, "This is my body." Now we have to consider for a moment who said that. Remember, it was not just a man, not even just a good man. God said that. Which God? The same God who said, "Let there be light." And there was light. The same God who parted the Red Sea. The same God who said to Lazarus, "Lazarus, come forth." And a dead man rose out of his tomb. The same God who said, "Little girl, arise." And the girl who had laid dead got up. Now, if God can create everything that is out of nothing, that's what it means to create. If he can raise the dead to life, if he can cure the blind and the lame and the crippled, if he can heal lepers at a single word, is it that much of a stretch to say that he can take bread in his fingertips and say, "This is my body," and know that that bread has ceased to be bread and has become Christ himself? He took the chalice in the same way and said, "This is my blood," and it became his blood. The same blood that a few hours later would drip from the cross on Calvary. Now, if this is true, what we say about the Mass, that it was prefigured all through the Old Testament, came to a certain apex at the Last Supper, does it end there? No. Because what our Lord did at the Last Supper was in anticipation of his sacrifice on Good Friday. That act of the separate consecration of the bread into his body and the chalice with wine into his blood sacramentally shows us his death. The Mass is the way which God perpetuates in an unbloody manner. What do I mean by that, unbloody manner? You don't see the blood. You see what looks like wine. You don't see his tortured flesh. You see what looks like bread. But we know it's Christ. So when a priest at Mass separately consecrates the two elements, if I put your body over here and your blood over here, what's going to happen? You will die. It sacramentally shows us our Lord's death. Have you ever wondered what the Mass is? What is the Mass? In one word, it's Calvary. Many of you all may have had the occasion to see the movie The Passion of the Christ. And you see Christ crucified on the hill. And you see the Roman soldiers. And you see Mary Magdalene. And you see St. John. Do you ever think to yourself, what would it have been like to have been there? To have heard the nails being pounded into our Lord's hands and feet? To hear the jeers of the people? To hear and feel the wind which must have blown that day? To be at the cross with the Mother of God and St. John? You can. Every time you come to Mass, it is sacred. It is holy. The holiest thing this side of heaven. And our churches should reflect that holiness. Our liturgy professor in the seminary told us, when you walk into a Catholic church, especially for Mass, but even for a visit, when you walk into a Catholic church for Mass, when you cross that threshold, remind yourself this. You are leaving Kronos and entering Kairos. You're leaving the time of man and entering the now of God. What's the time of man? Tick, tick, tick, right? The clock. That goes the second you cross the threshold. You've entered heaven. You've entered the Holy of Holies. And it's very easy to be aware of that in a chapel like this, where the moment you walk in, you're surrounded with your brothers and sisters, the saints. You see the stations of the cross. You see the altar. You see the crucifix. It's as if the whole court of heaven is there. You see this especially in Greek Catholic churches, Ukrainian Catholic, Ruthenian, and other Eastern Rites. When you walk into their churches, in the Byzantine Rite, more is more. If one icon is good, a million are better. And you walk in, and there's not a single space that doesn't have an icon on it. And then you look towards the altar, and there's the iconostasis that goes all the way to the ceiling, usually. And you're aware of the fact that you have entered the Holy of Holies. You've entered into a sacred place. In the Byzantine Divine Liturgy, before the consecration, the congregation sings, "Let us who mystically represent the cherubim now lay aside all cares of life." All that should go out the window. Don't be thinking about what you're going to have for breakfast that morning, or what you've got to do, or what your plans are. When you're in the presence of God, and the angels, and the saints, I ask you, what else matters? One of my professors, who was a monk, told me a story of another monk at his monastery who confided in his abbot before his death. This had apparently been going on for most of his priesthood. He was a priest monk. He told his abbot that every time he prayed the first Eucharistic prayer, the Roman Canon, at the altar, at the Mass, when he got to the 12 saints before the consecration and the 12 saints that are named after the consecration, you know, Peter, James, John, Andrew, Philip, Bartholomew, and so forth, as he said their name, he would visibly see them appear around the altar, one by one. Peter, James, John, Andrew, Philip, Bartholomew, and so forth. And they stood there for the entire Mass and looked in awe and wonder at the altar, at what that priest was doing and who he was handling. Wow. Isn't that amazing? Wouldn't that be nice? But you know what? That's what happens at every Mass. That monk was given a special grace to see what is at every Mass. In a beautiful chapel like this, in a very modern Catholic church, and some hut in Africa where they have a chapel, the same Mass, the same beauty, the same sacredness, the same holiness. If all this is true, and remember what we said Sunday night at the first conference, either the Catholic faith is true or it isn't. It's an all or nothing thing. Like I said, there's only one of two possibilities here. I've checked my logic on this. Either a few feet away from me at this moment, either this is Jesus Christ, the second person of the Trinity, or it is not. The only two possibilities. But we, as Catholics, as believing Catholics, know that this is God incarnate. Because He Himself said it, and He can neither deceive nor be deceived. Now we heard in the Gospel that many of our Lord's disciples, after they heard His teaching on the real presence in the Eucharist, they no longer went with Him. They left Him. They said, see you later. We can't handle this. Same thing happens today. People that do not believe in the real presence of our Lord and have mercy on them, they show it. By the way they treat the Eucharist and by the way they act before it. Our Lord was not kidding when He gave us this teaching. He didn't make a teaching error. They did not misunderstand Him. If they had misunderstood Him, He would have corrected them, and He would have corrected them explicitly. How do I know that? Because He did it before. Remember Nicodemus, who met our Lord at night because he was afraid. And our Lord told him that a man must be born again to have eternal salvation. And Nicodemus said, how in the world is a man supposed to re-enter his mother's womb again? What are you talking about? I imagine our Lord must have rolled his eyes at that one. He said, no. Born again of water and the Spirit. You took me literally. I didn't mean born again literally, as if you had to re-enter your mother's womb. I meant born of water and the Spirit. I meant baptism. He corrected him when Nicodemus had misunderstood him. What did our Lord do in the sixth chapter of St. John's Gospel? He didn't correct them. Why? Because He knew they understood Him, and they just weren't willing to accept it. If we are not going to be His fair-weather friends, if we are going to be faithful, if we are not going to just say we believe, but show we believe, how do we do that? Well, how do we behave when we enter church? And again, I think most of the time, it's not done out of malice. It's not done out of some grave disrespect for the Eucharist. We don't think. Again, the tunnel vision thing. We have so many cares in our lives, so many things going on, that I'm sure most believing Catholics, if you ask them, do you believe in the real presence of our Lord? Oh, absolutely, Father. No question here, absolutely. Well, how do you show it? When you walk into the door, is your first thought, who is here? We have to think about these things. Either God is in our tabernacles or He is not, and we believe He is, and we better behave like we believe He is. Our only limitation is our vision. As St. Thomas so beautifully said, what the senses fail to fathom, let us grasp through faith's consent. So we have to constantly remind ourselves and stay on top of it. When you walk in those doors and you take that holy water, your first thought should be, Jesus is here. Not, wink, wink, he's here, but we all know he's really here. It's just kind of a spiritual symbol. No. He's really here. When you genuflect before you go into your pew, why? Ask yourself, why am I doing this? Are you genuflecting because that's what you've done the last 10,000 times you've walked in church? Are you doing it because that's what your parents always did? It's heartbreaking sometimes to talk to little kids and I ask them these questions because I think it's important that children know why they do what they do. I really believe that most young people would not leave the Catholic Church if they understood the why of it. You know, unfortunately, too many times they got the answer, well, because I said so. Well, that only goes so far. And you got to ask yourself, do you want to be the boss or do you want to keep your child in the church? You can do both and be a good parent and take the time to explain to your child, this is why we do this. Do you see that gold container up there with the cross on it? Jesus is in there. Oh, that's all it takes. And that child will forever know why they're doing it. Mommy, Daddy, why is that red candle always burning up there? I remember when we became Catholic, it's one of the first things I noticed, because St. Bernard's was a very traditional Catholic church, had a beautiful veil on the tabernacle with the sanctuary lamp. And I remember thinking of it almost like the, you know, I was 10 years old, thinking of it like the eternal flame at Kennedy's grave in Arlington, that it never went out. I literally believe the priest would like set his alarm clock to make sure that light never went out, you know, and time it to the second, to where the second that candle went out, the other one was lit. Because it's a sign of his presence. Not, again, like he's present out in the woods or on the mountain or in your room. He is present there. He's omnipresent. But he's present in our Catholic churches in a way that he's not present out in the world. He's present physically, sacramentally, but physically. Do we prepare ourselves for Holy Communion? Do we pay attention at Mass? Distractions are going to come. They're a tool of the evil one. Our temptation, St. John tells us, come from the world, the flesh, and the devil. All of those are a possibility. The second you find yourself distracted, you don't panic. You just immediately turn back to what you're to be concentrating on. And if it's a particular thought or a particular worry, you get rid of it, but you don't leave it at that. If you just reach in with the proverbial hand and grab the thought you don't want and toss it out, in 10 minutes it'll be right back or sooner. You have to replace it with something good. Nature abhors a vacuum. If you just say, I don't want to think about that, and then, okay, this is what I'm doing. It's going to come right back. You have to replace it with something good. Perhaps if the readings are going on, you listen to the readings with such an attentiveness that you repeat the words you hear in your mind. It's what the early monks would do. That's how they memorized Scripture. There weren't Bibles. Very few people had Bibles. Monks had to copy them. They would memorize Scripture from hearing it at Mass. They would repeat what they heard. If the priest is at some point in the Eucharistic prayer or sings some prayer of the Mass, think about and concentrate on the words you sing and repeat the prayers of the priest in your mind. Hear them in your mind. Again, it's about replacing the thought that you don't want there with something good. Nature abhors a vacuum. And when you receive him, when you come up for communion, what is your attitude? Is it like coming to a vending machine? Or this is just what we do at this part of the Mass? Are you aware of the sacredness and the holiness of what's about to take place? Do you tremble? Did you examine your conscience? Are you even disposed to receive communion? Remember, anyone in mortal sin cannot receive communion. If you are conscious of grave sin, you cannot receive Holy Communion. It's another mortal sin. It's not a proper receptacle for our Lord's sacred body and blood, number one. And number two, you have a dam up blocking the grace that our Lord would wish to give you. It'd be like emptying out the ciborium in the tabernacle into a garbage can. You got to go get cleaned up first. Where do we do that? Confession. The second you commit a mortal sin, should you ask God for forgiveness? You bet you should. But you also, at the same time, make the resolution to go to confession as soon as possible. And don't make excuses. Don't see it as an obligation. As we said the other night, you don't talk about an obligation to breathe or an obligation to eat. I fulfilled my eating obligation today. Boy, that was tough. Didn't want to do it, but I ate. Now go to confession because you know you will spiritually die. In fact, you're spiritually dead already. For someone in mortal sin to receive Holy Communion, it'd be like someone bringing a corpse that's been dead for, say, a week into an ER and say, quick, do something. Give him an IV. Get the paddles, you know. Do something. The doctor's, what? I can't do anything. He's dead. Well, give him some vitamins. Give him something. Give him something to eat. You don't understand. I can't do anything. He's dead. That body would have to be brought back to life before it can receive nourishment, before it can receive spiritual food. Where do we spiritually get brought back to life? Confession. Remember, as I said last night, every sin against chastity, objectively, is a mortal sin. It does not allow for privacy of matter, we say in theology. It's always objectively grave. Now, if there's doubt in your mind, you're not sure, you present it to the confessor. And the confessor may judge in that particular case because of habit, because of this, that, or the other thing. The confessor may determine that in your particular case, this might not be a mortal sin. But you can't presume that. You should presume it's grave and present it to the confessor. You should not try to judge that yourself. It's too risky. And we're way too good at making excuses for ourselves. We need to be properly disposed. If nothing else, if you won't do it for your own good, do it out of love. The fact that Christ humbles himself in such a way to come to you in this form, out of love, and you repay him by putting him in a receptacle not worthy of him. Think of the Blessed Mother. Think of how many sacrilegious communions happen every Sunday. Think of how it wounds her immaculate heart. The Trappists had a saying that they were to be the shields of the Sacred Heart, that every time that men's sins and blasphemies and outrages would thrust themselves at our Lord's Sacred Heart like arrows and spears, the prayers and penances and sacrifices and love and devotion of the Trappists would hold themselves up like a shield before our Lord's Sacred Heart and protect it from the outrages of others. That's what the children of Fatima did. They did the penances and sacrifices that no one else was willing to do. So if someone else isn't reverent, you be reverent. If someone else doesn't act as if they believe in the real presence, you do it. And you will console our Lord's Sacred Heart. You know, our Lord said to St. Margaret Mary Alacoque, "Behold this heart which has so loved men, but which has been loved so little in return." I tell you this much. If for the rest of your life you show our Lord the love and respect and devotion that he deserves in the Eucharist, he will never be able to say, as was prophesied of him in the book of Isaiah, "I looked for one who would comfort me and I found none." I'll tell you this much. If you do that, if you be faithful, and you love our Lord, and you respect his real presence, He'll never be able to say those words because he'll always be able to look at you. And you're going to be the one to console the Sacred Heart and wipe the tear from his cheek that other men's outrages put there. You'll be the one. Do you ever wonder what it might be like to get in a time machine

We got it. You start walking towards the star. And after you've walked for a while, you make out the outline of a stable. And there's a glow coming from the stable. And you can see fires outside, which the shepherds have built. You can smell the smoke from the fire. You feel the crisp evening air. And your heart starts beating a little faster. And you start thinking to yourself, I'm really doing this. I'm really going to see the actual nativity of our Lord. So you start walking a little more and a little more. And as you get closer, you start to be able to make out the outline of people in the stable. And you see what looks like a woman seated, holding something in her arms, cradled in her arms. Over her right shoulder, you see a man holding a staff. You see the silhouettes of animals. You see other men you believe to be the shepherds. And you begin walking again. And as you're walking, you're keeping your eyes fixated. And it's nothing you planned. It just kind of followed from what was happening. Your eyes are fixed on the woman. And while you were still a great distance off, without making a sound, she looks up. And her eyes, her beautiful eyes, catch your eyes. You're like, how did she know? I think that women's intuition is a real thing. I believe in it. I don't know how else you explain the fact that my mother can tell there's something wrong with me by the way I say hello. You know, I'll pick up the phone. Hello, Father George. What's wrong? What do you mean what's wrong? I just said hello. No, something's wrong. I know something's wrong. What? And of course, there always is something wrong. There's something to it. And you hear these stories about women who know that their children are in trouble. Something has happened. They know it. I think there's something to women's intuition. And I think that if there is something to it, Our Lady also had it, and she had it to the greatest degree possible. That's how she knew. She knew you were coming. And that's why her eye caught your eye. And you're standing there frozen, fixed in her gaze. And she doesn't speak a word, but simply with her look, she beckons you. Come on. It's okay. And you start walking. And as you come before the Blessed Virgin Mary and her child, you didn't plan it. You didn't think about it. You just fall to your knees. Your arms limp at your side. You can't even hold them up. And the baby she's holding turns his head and looks at you lovingly and smiles. And that's not even the amazing part. You know what she does next? She starts to move her hands to hand you her God and your God, her Son and your Savior. Now, think of how careful, how reverent, with what love, with what devotion, you would very carefully, very reverently scoop your hands underneath that baby and pull him ever so gently to yourself. I ask you, if you would do that at Bethlehem 2,000 years ago, why would you not do that at every single Mass when you come up for communion? Is it not the exact same reality? Is not Jesus Christ himself being given to you? My prayer for each and every one of you, and for me, is that the next time you come up for Holy Communion,

0: hope your heart beats just a little faster, and that you are just a little more in wonder and awe at Christ our God, truth incarnate, who comes to you, body, blood, soul, and divinity, in the most blessed sacrament of the altar.
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0: Who is Mary? To look at who Mary is, you have to start at the beginning. And where did all of us begin? In the womb, when we were conceived. Mary, from the very first moment of her conception, was free of all sin, both original sin and actual sin. By a special grace, in lieu of the merits of the Passion, Death, and Resurrection of Christ, the Blessed Mother was preserved from all stain of sin, the sin which the rest of us inherit from the fact that we have human nature. We inherit this sin from our first parents, Adam and Eve. Mary is the new Eve. Instead of being the giver of death, she is the mother of life and of all the living. Who did this? God did this. He preserved her. Why? She was to be the mother of Christ himself. Now, I imagine if any of us were given the opportunity through some technology to design our own mother, get on a computer and kind of type it out, tell the factory what we would want, exactly how we would want her to be, I would presume that most of us would want her to be good, even better than good, a saint, holy, totally immaculate and pure. We would want her to be beautiful. We would want her to be all lovely. We would want her to be kind, compassionate, merciful, and at the same time prudent and just. We would, mostly out of our weak human nature, probably want her to be a good cook. Some mothers struggle with that more than others. My father used to say of my mother that she cooked on two temperatures, high and off. She had a propensity for burning things. Some people struggle in that regard. So imagine if we could design our mother, she'd be the best cook in the world. She'd be a friend to all. She would be our friend, our mother. That's the opportunity that God had when Mary was conceived. God got to pick his own mother. And the reason he preserved her from original sin is, yes, because she was to be the mother of Christ and to be that perfect tabernacle of God. It was fitting that the mother of God should be all holy, all pure. All that's true. But something tells me there is something a little more to it than that. What's the worst insult you can give to another boy on the playground? Insult their mother. Say something bad about their mother. You want to get somebody to fight, somebody to put up their dukes, just say something about their mom. Insult her. Or worse, try to harm her. You know, what a boy say, right? Your mother wears combat boots. I made the miscalculation when I was giving my first mission at St. Michael's Church near Fort Campbell, right next to the Army base. I used that analogy. I said, well, you know, some boy might say to another, your mama wears combat boots, but Then I added, well, in the case of some of the people here, that might actually be true, and far from being an insult, would be a badge of honor. But the worst thing you can do is insult another guy's mother. You don't do that. That is a line you do not cross. And I suspect that when our Lord preserved Our Lady from original sin and from all actual sin throughout her entire life, by that act, it was as if he were saying to the evil one, "Don't you dare touch my mother. Get your hands off. Not even for a moment will you ever touch her with your claws. Get away from her." And he did. He's terrified of her. St. Louis de Montfort says, and this has to be properly understood because he explains it, he says, in a certain sense, the evil one fears Mary more than he fears God. And this is why. Because the devil is supremely intelligent. His name was Lucifer. He was the most brilliant of all the angels. And he knows God's prophecies are always fulfilled, without exception. And there's a little prophecy in the book of Genesis that she would one day crush his head. And here's the catch. He knows it's going to happen, but he's not quite sure when it's going to happen. So when he sees Mary, he flees. Because it will be the power of God working through the instrumentality of his Holy Mother that God, through Mary, will crush Satan's head. Mary is a tremendous example for all of us. She's silent through most of the Gospels. We don't hear a whole lot from her, but the little bit that we have is a goldmine. Our Lady had taken, as tradition tells us, a private vow of virginity, basically taking herself out of the running to be the mother of the Messiah. It was prophesied that the Messiah would be born from a virgin birth, but people weren't picking up on that. And everyone thought the Messiah would come in the usual way. So by Mary taking that private vow of virginity, she took herself out of the running. Had no intention of being the mother of God. And the angel appeared to her anyway and said, "Hail, full of grace, the Lord is with thee." The first words of the Hail Mary, which we say in every rosary. And then St. Elizabeth, of course, completes the other half when Our Lady makes her visit. What does Our Lady do when the angel tells her what God wants of her? She does not say what Zechariah did. Mary simply said, "Explain this to me. I believe you, but how can this happen? How will this happen?" The tone in Zechariah's question was, "This can't be. Are you kidding me? I'm old. My wife Elizabeth's old. Can't have a baby now." But Mary's question was this. She wanted to grow in her understanding. And that's what all of us are called to do, to grow in our knowledge and understanding of the faith. We should grow in our faith. We should never think we've reached some plateau where we've learned enough, where we know enough about what it is to be a Roman Catholic. We have to keep growing in that faith, to grow in our understanding. And most of our faith deals with mysteries. And mysteries, by definition, can never totally 100% be grasped. Like the Holy Trinity. There are certain things we can know about that dogma. There are certain things that we can understand about it. But we will never totally be able to grasp it. It's like a slippery bar of soap. Each time you think you've got it, it pops out of your hand again. You remember the story of St. Augustine, the famous story that's told every Trinity Sunday. But St. Augustine was walking on a beach and he saw what appeared to be a little boy. And this little boy had a jar. And he was running back and forth to the ocean with this jar. And when St. Augustine got closer, he saw what the boy was doing. He was going to the ocean, filling up the jar with water, coming back and pouring it into a hole in the sand. And then he would run back, fill the jar back up with water, and come back. And he watched him do this a few times. He said, "Pardon me, young man, what are you doing?" And the young man said, "Well, I'm going to put that ocean into this hole." St. Augustine said, "Well, you're never going to be able to do that." And the boy looked at him and said, "I will be able to accomplish that before you will be able to totally understand the mystery of the Trinity." And the boy disappeared. And he knew that it was an angel. The Holy Eucharist. There are certain things that we can know about it, certain things that we can understand about it, but we will never totally be able to grasp it. Therefore, we can always grow in our knowledge of it, of what this means, to plumb the depths. When we read Scripture, when we pray our rosary, as Our Lady of Fatima reminded us to do every day, we each time should see a slightly different facet of that diamond which is our faith. Even if it's something small, even if it's something little, you see something that you did not see before, that you didn't catch before. How shall this be? Explain it to me. I want to know. I want to grow. You know, if the maxim is true, we can't love what we don't know. And if, as I said in one of the earlier conferences, the more you know someone, the more you should love them. I assure you, the more you grow in your faith as a Catholic, the more you see how glorious God is and how much He has done for you personally, I assure you, the more you will not be able to help but love Him. And Our Lady teaches us that. And then Mary gives her answer. "Let it be done to me according to your word." She gives her fiat, her yes, to God's will. I suspect at that time Mary could not have possibly understood totally what would be asked of her, especially during the passion of her son. But Our Lady, better than any human person, knew that God's will is always best. No matter what sacrifice it requires, no matter what trials may come as a result, God's will is always for the good, no matter what happens. She could not have possibly foreseen the flight into Egypt when she had to run for the life of her son because Herod had sent men to kill the children in Bethlehem. She probably could not have foreseen many of the insults that would have been thrown our Lord's way during his 3 years of public ministry, the time they tried to throw him off the precipice of the cliff, after he had preached in his own hometown among his own kinsmen, and when she saw him scourged and crucified. But she teaches us that no matter what happens, to be resigned to God's will, to be faithful no matter what, fidelity. And I make this point especially in reference to marriage. You know, I said in an earlier conference that marriage is a risky endeavor. It's much more risky than the priesthood or religious life, I assure you. If there is something wrong, as I said, in my vocation, in my calling, in my relationship, it can't be God's fault. It can be him, it's got to be me. It makes it much more easy to define what the problem is. If things are going downhill, it's got to be my fault, it's not God's. But in a marriage, sometimes it's 50-50, sometimes it's 99.1% someone else's fault. It's tough. What if you marry your spouse and at the time they're very beautiful, very handsome, very attractive, and then as time goes on, they lose some of their beauty, lose some of their attractiveness, around 40, 45, maybe 50. Is that the only reason you married them? Because they were pretty? Is it that superficial? You know, it's how so many marriages break up today. People get bored, They get selfish, and they go looking for something better. They go looking for the Barbie doll, because they don't feel fulfilled at 45. They go through their midlife crisis, and they get their Ferrari and their Barbie doll, and they destroy people's lives in the process. Thomas More, not St. Thomas More, but the Irish poet Thomas More, wrote a poem for his wife because there was the pox was going through Ireland at the time. And Thomas More's wife was afraid that she'd get the pox and she'd be disfigured. She'd have scars on her face. And she was afraid that she'd be all scarred and be ugly. And she was afraid that her husband wouldn't love her anymore. So he wrote her this. "Believe me, if all those endearing young charms which I gaze on so fondly today were to change by tomorrow and fleet in my arms like fairy gifts fading away, thou would still be adored as this moment thou art. Let thy loveliness fade as it will, and around the dear ruin each vine of my heart would entwine itself verdantly still. It is not why beauty and youth are thine own, or thy cheeks unprofaned by a tear, that the fervor and faith of a soul may be known, to which love will but make thee more dear. No, the heart that has truly loved never forgets, and as truly loves on to the close, as the sunflower turns to her God when he sets, the same look which she turned when he rose." Enduring love, from beginning to end. My grandmother's sister passed away recently, and she passed away of Alzheimer's. And her husband, Joseph Perkins, died only a few days, practically hours after her. And it's interesting, you know, Aunt Roxy was a beautiful woman, wonderful personality, just a delight to be around. And that's the woman he married. That's the woman that he stood in front of an altar and put a ring on her finger. But that's not who she stayed. The disease was horrible. It, in a sense, took everything that he remembered of her away. But you know what? Even though he was in a nursing home himself, he visited her every single chance he got. And even when it got to the point that she did not even know who he was, he never stopped loving her. As the sunflower turns to her God when he set, the same look which she turned when he rose, beginning to end. And I think he was hanging on for her. That's why he died so shortly after her death. Fidelity. It's something we learn from Our Lady. No matter what, no matter what the family problems you have, no matter what financial problems you have, no matter where your children end up, you remain faithful. And it doesn't matter if everyone else around you is getting prenuptial agreements and getting divorces and remarrying. You be faithful. And I tell you this much, even if your spouse isn't faithful, you be faithful.
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7: This is a Messy Family Minute with Mike and Alicia Hernan. A wise woman once told us, if you're going to pray with your kids, you have to play with them. Raising our family of 10 has taught us this maxim is very true. Why is this? Well, as parents, we are the first images of God for our children. St. John Paul II told us, parents' love is called to become for children the visible sign of the very love of God. In play, we are strengthening our children's sense of belonging. Your child can believe more easily God loves them because you love them. This is what play communicates.
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11: This is Franciscan Media's Saint of the Day for July 19th. Today we celebrate St. Mary MacKillop. Born in Melbourne in 1842 to parents who had immigrated from Scotland, Mary grew up in a family that faced constant financial struggles. Drawn to religious life, she couldn't find an existing order of sisters that met her needs. Assisted by her spiritual director, Mary founded a new community, the Sisters of St. Joseph of the Sacred Heart, also known as the Josephite Sisters. Its members were to staff schools, especially for poor children, build orphanages, and do other works of charity. As the congregation grew, so did Mother MacKillop's problems. Charged with disobedience by the Bishop of South Australia, she was briefly excommunicated and 50 of her sisters were dispensed from their vows. Ultimately, the excommunication order was rescinded, and the new order obtained canonical status, which protected it from the local clergy. The Josephite sisters were able to offer social services for Catholics and Protestants alike that few, if any, Australian government agencies could match. They worked among the Aborigines and ministered to unwed mothers. Her congregation was thriving as Mary MacKillop approached the end of her life. She died in 1909 and was canonized in 2010, making her Australia's first saint. There's more about the saints along with inspiration and Catholic resources at our website, saintoftheday.org. 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
14: Good evening and welcome to the Journey Home program. My name is Marcus Grodi, your host for this program. We've got a special guest tonight. He's special for lots of reasons. It's always a pleasure to have Dr. Scott Hahn back on the Journey Home. You've seen him on many programs at EWTN. You've probably read his books. I hope you have. But he's also special because he's an old classmate of mine from seminary. And sometimes it still amazes me when I look over there at you. I'm sure you may be able to see it in my old age, but I can still see the young you with the You had a beard then at times, right? Or mustache?
15: Mustache.
14: Yeah. I remember that. Yeah, and but I remember the enthusiasm and zeal and fervency that you had for Calvin and Calvinism, even more than I did.
15: More than most people.
14: More than seminary. But yes, that's another story. But it's also though to see that same deep commitment and zeal and fervency still in your love for the Catholic Church.
15: Right.
14: And that's what we're here to talk about. But the audience is an important part of the program, so I want to remind you of the phone number if you'd like to give us a call. We're going to kind of run this like an open line first Monday, since Scott's a returning guest. We have a lot to talk about tonight, so if you want to give us a call, get in there quick. 1-800-221-9460. Outside North America, 205-271-2980, or you can send an email to journeyhome@ewtn.com. It's an old tradition. Welcome to the Journey Home, Scott.
15: Great to be back, Marcus.
14: Great to be back. In fact, I was just mentioned before the show, 30 years ago is when I began seminary. 30 years ago, and you were just about ready.
15: Yeah, we've begun our 30th year of marriage, and right after we got back from our honeymoon, we packed up the U-Haul and drove up to Boston to the North Shore to begin at Gordon-Conwell right around the same time.
14: You know, it's funny. This is completely off topic. It's just friends gossip. Gordon-Conwell wasn't my first choice. I had actually... It was between Princeton and Gordon-Conwell, and I tried to decide. And
15: you chose wisely.
14: I chose Gordon-Conwell because it was the Young Life School, because I thought
15: right.
14: I was going to be Young Life. Was that your first choice, Gordon-Conwell?
15: It was, yeah. I had a couple other choices, but when professors were shuffled around, It became pretty clear. I wanted to study under M.G. Klein, Roger Nicole, and the lineup there was very impressive. Still,
14: that just shows the difference. You were doing the intelligent thing. The professors, I made sure they had racquetball courts and a basketball court, and you know that's what I was looking for
15: when
14: I went to seminary. So.
15: I recall.
14: Well, every Journey Home program in this open line format, I invite the returning guest to give a little 5-minute or so summary of the story of what brought you into the church.
15: I'll do it. You know, we were talking beforehand. In fact, we've been catching up for the whole afternoon. It's been a lot of fun. It's the year of St. Paul. What an amazing time to be together, because here is the great example, the model convert, perhaps the most thoroughly converted man in Christian history. And as I was reflecting on his life the last few weeks after the year began in late June, I began to notice some parallels between his life and mine. Because, you know, he was raised as a Roman citizen in the foremost power of his day, and he was cultured and well-educated, so that in his early teens, there in Tarsus, he made a decision to go and study under arguably the greatest theologian of that century, Rabban Gamaliel. Most of them were called rabbis, but he was the first rabbi to be called Rabban, which means our teacher. There's a saying among the rabbis that when Gamaliel died, the glory of the Torah perished. And so as a teenager, or in his early 20s, he went to study under Gamaliel. And I look back at my own life, because I was converted to Christ through Young Life in my mid-teens. And then for the next several years, I pursued Scripture with this holy fervor. And I would go to Grove City College. I went to Gordon-Conwell Seminary. Because, as you said, I lined it up and I saw these are the men who are going to make the Scriptures come alive. And so I had my own Gamaliels. But just as Saul, the Pharisee, who had graduated as a prize pupil under this great, great professor, came to a sudden, decisive turning point in his own life in his mid to late 20s, so also I did. After graduating top of my class as an evangelical Christian with strong anti-Catholic convictions, my love for Scripture was always greater than my contempt for Catholic ritualism and superstition. And so as I found in the Fathers more connections between the old and the new, and in their homilies they made the Bible come alive, I kept absorbing more and more, going deeper and deeper, and discovering baptism is a lot more than I realized. The Eucharist is more than just symbolism and ritual. And so in my late 20s, you know, with so much coming up Catholic, I made a decision that looked and felt a lot like professional suicide. Losing a job, losing family members, friendship, and, you know, all kinds of things. But discovering that really the fullness of my faith as an evangelical, Bible-believing Christian was not something that I had to reject, but just take to the next level. That there was more good news than I thought maybe 10 or 12 years earlier. And I think of Saul that way too, because we call him a convert, but he didn't convert from one religion to another. He converted from one understanding of Judaism as a Pharisee to a much deeper and higher understanding, because he had always waited for the Messiah. Only later did he find out that he had arrived. and that he was persecuting him by persecuting his followers. And so for me, I wasn't just non-Catholic, I was anti-Catholic, and in a loving sort of way, I tried to target my Catholic friends and help them to see the error of their ways until I discovered the error of my ways, my anti-Catholic ways. And so in 86, at the Easter Vigil in Milwaukee, I was received into the church, and it's just been ongoing conversion since then, as it was for Paul.
14: Well, in case the audience doesn't know the deeper story, Rome Sweet Home came out when?
15: 93.
14: You and Kimberly wrote that together.
15: We did, in 3 weeks, with a lot of prayer and tears and laughter and editing each other.
14: You know, something else that I wanted to mention before we go on to these other topics is, I remember from your story, and this affected me a lot when my own journey, is that one of the key places for you in your journey was the first time you went into Mass and you saw the Bible come alive. And I'm thinking that there's an awful lot of people, Catholics, that go into Mass and they don't see it.
15: Right.
14: And to me, that emphasizes our need for catechesis and Scripture and knowing our faith so that the Mass comes alive.
15: That's right. The Bible alone is not enough. But the Mass alone, without any biblical literacy, can often fall short. You know, I think back to when I first converted as a teenager in high school. You know, fresh out of juvenile court, I needed the gospel. But I remember going to a Bible study that was tackling the book of Revelation. Bad idea. You know, you start in the back of the Bible with the hardest book of all. But we spent months speculating about the Antichrist, the second coming. And then I went to a second Bible study about a year later, and they were doing the same thing, only from a different vantage point. You know, I gave up after a little while and just went back to the Gospels and read the Bible all the way through a couple of times in high school. In college, I remember taking advanced Greek and being assigned in a tutorial the translation of the entire Apocalypse, all 22 chapters. When I was done, I still didn't know what it was talking about. But, you know, I was going on to seminary, it didn't matter. But I remember when I went into Mass for the very first time, I was a doctoral student. I had been studying the Fathers. I had been going deeper. I had been finding so much truth about the Eucharist, about baptism, about the saints and the seven sacraments, but I never once darkened the doorways of a Catholic church to attend Mass, and I didn't want to, but I was curious enough, you know, when I found out that it would be a midday Mass at noon in a basement chapel, that sounded safe, and so I went with a Bible and a notebook, but I had no preparation for how scripturally saturated the Mass would be. I mean, from the opening rite through the penitential rite, to the liturgy of the word, it was the old and the new. It had been a year or two since I had heard that much scripture. And then in the second half of the Mass, the liturgy of the Eucharist was where the scriptures just took off. As soon as I heard, Lamb of God who takes away the sin of the world, I'm flipping to the back of the New Testament, looking down in the book of Revelation, where Jesus is called Lamb 28 times in 22 chapters. And I never knew why. And as I'm looking at Lamb of God, I'm seeing holy, holy, holy. There's the Alleluia, the Amen, liturgical songs and prayers, and, you know, basically the Mass finally made the Apocalypse understandable. But for me, the Apocalypse is what illuminated the mystery of what was taking place in the Mass. We were going to heaven, whether we knew it or not. The angels and saints were surrounding us.
14: This is the year of St. Paul.
15: Yes.
14: And in some ways, it was a good choice to call your institute St. Paul's Institute, because it, you know, really connected everything. But, you know, that wasn't accidental. I mean, that's really your own desire, I think, as God's calling you to recognize the beauty of St. Paul and his writings, but also his conversion. In what way have you come to see St. Paul's conversion itself as truly unique? Maybe, in fact, as you were describing it to me, in a way that I had not seen.
15: Well, you know, St. Paul, it's been said that St. Paul was such a great apostle because Saul was such a great persecutor. No, God just simply redirected and harnessed that energy in a proper direction.
14: I'm going to correct you. Some of you might not catch that. That's the same guy.
15: That's right. Saul was the Pharisee who hunted Christians down to arrest them and put them to death until he met Jesus on the road to Damascus. But Jesus doesn't ask him, you know, why are you persecuting my followers? He says, Saul, why are you persecuting me? You know, and think about the mental gymnastics that this poor Pharisee had to go through, even while getting blindness suddenly. You know, he's like, well, first of all, who are you, Lord? I'm Jesus, whom you're persecuting. Okay, and he's thinking, well, I'm not persecuting, I'm persecuting your followers, but you're the Lord, and you seem to take it pretty personally, you know? I mean, in the first century, there's only one Christian author who speaks of the church as, quote, the body of Christ. And guess who it is? St. Paul, because Saul the Pharisee discovered that the followers of Jesus aren't just, you know, embracing a theory or a group of opinions. They have been united to nothing less than the Lord of Lords. And so it is for Saul to discover that, you know, he accepts the Word of God, he's doing his very best, but he's missing something very important. I can relate to that, because as an anti-Catholic, I was simply following the Bible, or so I thought, until the Bible illuminated the mystery of Christ in the Eucharist. And at that point, I'm like, oh, wait, all bets are off. I'm going to have to go back to the drawing board and rethink all of this, you know. And, you know, Saul took 3 years shortly after becoming a Christian, getting baptized, to spend time in prayer and study in Arabia. I remember spending 3 years in intensive study and prayer doing doctoral research while I was going through this process of entering the church. And I can see the need, because suddenly you're rereading passages that you have read and taught sometimes dozens of times, only things are jumping off the page and you wonder, how could I have missed John 6? How could I have missed Romans 6 about baptism? Matthew 16 about Peter and the rock and the keys of the kingdom. These were the sort of things that I discovered, but I can't imagine but that Paul, as a newly baptized Christian, went back and reread the Law and the Prophets and just probably wondered, how could I have missed Jesus?
14: You know, we often think of St. Paul as this great evangelist and missionary and writer, but maybe don't appreciate the fact, just like you had mentioned earlier, that you were doing a suicide for your career. In Acts chapter 6, verse 7, there's an interesting statement, which doesn't necessarily deal with Paul, but the whole...
15: The priest,
14: yes. Where he says, and the word of God increased, and the number of the disciples multiplied greatly in Jerusalem, and a great many of the priests were obedient to the faith. And that little line just explodes into men whose lives are just thrown open for, what are they going to do?
15: It's so good that you bring that up, because, you know, we read those kinds of verses over and over and never really get it. But here is the chief priest labeling Jesus a false Messiah, a blasphemer, and using Roman authority to have him executed. Here are the priests who are under the chief priest, you know, reaching a decision where they're saying, no, we just murdered the Messiah. We didn't just miss him. We had him executed. We're going to join his cause. I mean, the chief priest is not going to look at that and say, well, you know, we'll go our separate ways. I mean, what's implied in the decision
16: doesn't
15: that these
16: priests... doesn't matter what church you belong to.
15: Right? You're sincere, I'm sure. You know, the chief priest would have been wondering, what are you saying about what we did with Jesus of Nazareth? And so it's not surprising that in Acts 6... the first priests are described as converting to the way and getting baptized. And in Acts 7, we have our first martyr, yeah, who is executed in Jerusalem, Stephen, you know. And at the end of that account in Acts 7, you have Saul giving consent to Stephen's martyrdom, which doesn't mean he was just standing by kind of nodding. It means that he was probably semi-officially, yeah, sponsoring this sort of lynch mob.
14: As you said, he was a chief student. I mean, he was a top student. In fact, think about it. You know, some of these other priests have gone that way, and he's probably belittling them.
15: Exactly. He would have been so provoked in his spirit to see priests defecting to that cause. You know, these men are fishermen from Galilee. We've got the experts in the law here. How could you, you know, and so if you were the Lord God Almighty and you were to single out one guy for conversion and give him the spectacular grace, who better than the greatest student of the greatest rabbi? You know, because if you're going to send the gospel out to the Gentiles with fishermen, you know, you can expect the rabbis to say, well, what do you expect? They're fishermen from Galilee. But when our best rabbi's prize pupil goes out claiming that the Law and the Prophets point to Jesus and that the church is the fulfillment of these messianic prophecies and so on, then suddenly everybody's going to sit up and take notice and say, we have got to take this thing seriously.
14: I wonder what happened to the career of Gamaliel.
15: Yeah. Well, yeah, I mean, he gives wise counsel to the Sanhedrin not to persecute the church, but it doesn't look like they were altogether convinced.
14: Yeah. There's so many issues we could talk about with St. Paul, and this, in some ways, is just for this year of St. Paul. It's just whetting our appetite.
15: Right.
14: But a couple of questions that I've encountered in my own journey, especially looking back on my Protestant understanding of the faith and now Catholic.
15: Right.
14: Talk a bit about the relationship between Paul and the Sermon on the Mount. And maybe explain why there's an issue there, first of all.
15: Well, let me explain the issue first, because I think a lot of Catholics approach Paul differently than they approach Jesus in the Gospels. Jesus in the Gospels, for most cradle Catholics that I've known, is like a home game, and you win most of those. Whereas St. Paul is more like an away game, and you win a few, but you don't win most, you know, especially if you're a Pirate fan from Pittsburgh or a Steubenville like I am, you know. The away games are really hard. Well, you know, the fact is, as a Protestant, I felt similarly, only the opposite. Because when I would read the Gospels, I'd be like, okay, there's a lot of emphasis on righteousness and works and obedience and giving alms and fasting and all of that. But, well, no wonder, because that all was before Jesus' death and resurrection. You know, and so he was just reminding them of the Mosaic law and the burden that it places upon the believer so that, you know, you end up kind of exchanging that law for this gospel. And so as you move from the Gospels to the epistles, you're moving from the end of the law to the beginning of the gospel. And so for me, Paul was the archetype. He was the source. He was the one you go to really understand the truth after Jesus' death and resurrection. But to be honest, you know, the gospel according to St. Paul, which for years I interpreted as evangelical, Bible-believing, Christian Calvinism, you know, I had been trained to read Romans that way and Galatians that way, but when I went deeper, when I got the Greek and I could read the original, when I studied the Hebrew and I could read the background that Paul was drawing from in the Old Testament, the scriptures of ancient Israel, that's when suddenly I got beyond the superficial and I began to realize that Paul is thinking like a Catholic. In Romans 5, he deals with original sin, but in Romans 6, the way out is not to accept Jesus Christ as your Savior and Lord, but to get baptized, because when you're baptized, you die and rise with Christ, and not just symbolically, but somehow spiritually and actually. And I thought, you know, if I were to write Romans, I would never have, you know, he zagged when I would have zigged. I would have gone from Romans 5 into inviting Christ into your heart as Savior and Lord. That's language that Paul never once uses anywhere in his epistles. And here he is writing half the New Testament. You think that the Holy Spirit could have led him to say, the way you're saved is inviting Christ into your heart to be your Savior and Lord, and once saved, always saved, none of which was found there in his writings. So when I went back and rethought this, that's when I began to realize there is a strange convergence between what Christ is teaching in the Gospels and what Paul is teaching in the epistles. For example, Jesus teaches in the Sermon on the Mount, his first public sermon we find in Matthew 5-7, all about the fatherhood of God. 17 references to God as Father in his first sermon. That's more references to God as Father than the entire Old Testament. Well, you know, if you read Paul's letters, it too, they're just filled with references to God as Father and Christ the Son. For Saul the Pharisee to write that way would have been unthinkable. But only after you encounter the eternal Son of the eternal Father do you realize that all the language of God as Father in the Old Testament wasn't metaphorical, it wasn't figurative, it was real, but you only come to know it with the coming of the Son. So the fatherhood of God, the family of the true believers, that's one thing. Jesus also says in the Sermon on the Mount that unless your righteousness exceeds that of the scribes and the Pharisees, you won't enter the kingdom. Saul the Pharisee would have said, ouch, you're stepping on my toe. What do you mean, unless your righteousness exceeds the scribes and the Pharisees? But Jesus goes on to say, you've heard that it was said to men of old, don't kill, don't commit adultery. You know, that's the civic code of Israel that establishes good citizens. Jesus says, but I say to you, and he's not talking about a civic law that establishes good citizenship. He's talking about internalizing that law so you don't get angry. You don't give in to lust. He's talking about becoming saints. That's the righteousness that goes beyond the scribes and the Pharisees. And that's exactly what Saul had to kind of wake up to and realize that when the Father sends the Son to give us the Holy Spirit, now it isn't just a promise. It is a fulfilled promise that through baptism makes us partakers of the divine nature. It draws us into a closer relationship with God than even Moses on top of Mount Sinai enjoyed. That's dramatic, but it also shows the profound convergence, the resonance, the deep agreement that you find between Jesus on the one hand in the Gospels and Paul in the epistles.
14: A false dichotomy.
15: Oh, and it's very common.
14: Maybe a simple way to summarize how I used to think of it and then address this is that I used to think of that before the cross, it was about my righteousness, and after the cross, it was about the righteousness of Christ. Right. I was saved before by my righteousness, afterwards I'd pointed to his righteousness.
15: You just paraphrased Philippians 3, because there really is a true sense in which, you know, in the Old Testament, the ancient Israelites properly treasured the Word of God, especially the law of God, written with the finger of the Lord on these tablets of stone. I mean, what more could you want? Well, the Word made flesh, dwelling among us. He's assuming what is ours, human nature, to give us what is His, divine nature, divine sonship. And so Saul, now Paul, says in Philippians, whatever I counted as gain, I now count as loss, refuse, in comparison to having Christ. So it is no longer I who lives, he says to the Galatians, but Christ who lives in me. And to me, that is another breakthrough, because Christ didn't come, you know, in order to obey the law, suffer, die, and rise, in order to get us off the hook. So we don't have to obey, although it's a great thing to do. We don't have to suffer, but we will if we don't have enough faith. No, Christ doesn't come as a substitute. In the Catholic tradition, following Paul, he comes as a representative. He, you know, Christ comes and assumes what is ours, human nature, to give us what is His, divine nature, so that He obeys, not in order to get us off the hook, to exempt us from obedience, but to empower us with His Spirit, to reproduce in us nothing less than His own divine sonship, His own love, His own willingness to suffer, die, and rise. That notion of Christ the representative is much closer to Paul than Christ the substitute. We participate through the Spirit in Christ. And so the Spirit comes to us, and especially in the church, through the sacraments, as Paul taught me, we end up receiving nothing less than Christ's own divine sonship. That's, I mean, that's cool.
14: Yeah. Scratching the surface, too. I mean, you're getting into, in many ways, sort of thinking that maybe our average viewer is not used to thinking in terms of the depth of what you're talking about.
15: True, but Paul's writings do that, because on the one hand, he's very practical, he's very personal, and yet suddenly he's very profound and very passionate. I can relate, because, you know, sometimes people who are passionate aren't very profound, and people who are profound are boring. You know, but if the truth grips you, how can you not be passionate about the truth? And what is more passionate, you know, what is worth getting more passionate about than this divine grace?
14: I want to throw an idea out and see what your thought on this is. Paul's emphasis on the law.
15: Yeah.
14: Often I've found in the 15 years I've been a Catholic, and I unexpectedly have spent most of those years dealing with converts. That wasn't necessarily my choice, but that's what God has.
15: God's choice.
14: Okay. And what I've often found is that often converts, after they come to the church, often the focus of what they emphasize is because it is either a counteraction to what they used to focus on.
15: That's right. It's compensatory.
14: You know, so you have in James focusing on one thing, maybe because of where he came from.
15: Right.
14: Is that why Paul focused on the law, because the issue of the law, because he came from such a high-level Pharisee?
15: I think you're right. I think the reason why Paul focuses on how we are not under law but under grace is because he, more than any other contemporary of his, saw himself under law, and that was the source of his identity, that was the source of his righteousness, and that's how he understood grace. I mean, we didn't deserve God giving us the law, and yet he spoke the word, he wrote the word, he's delivered his will to us. I mean, this is undeserved favor. That's grace in the Old Testament. But when you discover that the Word is now made flesh, that the Father sends the Son to give us the Spirit to adopt us and make us members of a divine family, then suddenly the graciousness of a law that we didn't deserve is exceeded by infinity by the graciousness of the Son, who becomes the servant in order to make us servants, nothing less than divine sons.
14: It would seem then that, you know, those that put such an emphasis on really Paul is all about the law, that see that in its context is to look at it from where he came from.
15: That's right. And, you know, in the book of Romans, in chapter 7, he speaks of the law as holy, just, and good. And in Romans 8, where suddenly he just turns in the fire hydrant, there you find more references to the Holy Spirit than anywhere else in the New Testament. I think it's 17 or 18 references to the Holy Spirit in Romans 8. But the Spirit comes to us, why? In order that the just requirement of the law might be fulfilled in us, who walk not according to the flesh, bound just to the law, but to the Spirit. So the Holy Spirit comes to us to empower us to do what we could never do in the Old Testament on our own. keep the law and fulfill our Father's will.
16: Talking also a bit about the importance of, oh man, so many things. When you interpret Paul's letters, how important it is to be looking at them through Catholic eyes. And particularly I'm thinking about, like, for example, understanding Ephesians as a document about baptism. I mean, the importance of understanding Catholic things from his Catholic early church background.
17: Right.
16: And for your and my background, when we interpreted those letters without that.
15: Oh, I tell you, you know, I'm getting ready to go off to Dallas and Fort Worth this weekend to join Brant Petrie and Steve Ray and Michael Barber. We're going to be doing the Gospel according to St. Paul, but it's the Catholic Gospel. We're going to be going through Romans and Ephesians. Now that I mentioned, I should say, it's Google fullnessoftruth.org or Fullness of Truth. I shouldn't have said it without mentioning.
16: Ken Zammit?
15: Yeah,
16: oh,
15: right.
16: Yeah.
15: That
16: excellent,
15: whole, it's just a wonderful time.
16: Excellent.
15: But the exciting part of it is you don't have to look very far. Well, oh, here's a Catholic element. Oh, here's another fragment that is Catholic. I mean, when you really begin to get the inner logic of Romans or Galatians or Ephesians or 1 and 2 Corinthians, you realize that the reasoning that Paul is exemplifying holds together according to a logic that is Catholic. And at times, it's not just implicit. At times, I mean, he just comes right out and says things that I wondered, how would I affirm that sort of thing as, you know, 1 Corinthians 11, where he speaks of how you profane not a symbol of Christ's body. You profane the actual body of Christ when you receive the Eucharist unworthily without discerning the Lord's body. I mean, I know I had a clever response, but I would never have written those words the way Paul did.
16: Yeah, sometimes I find myself, just as I said before, as a convert, for example, on my Deep in Scripture radio program, emphasizing those things
15: yes.
16: against what I used to be. But we Catholics need to read the Bible too. I mean, I'm being
15: That's
16: a little
15: right.
16: facetious here, because Ephesians 4 that talks about that the apostles and the teachers and the evangelists are for the equipping of the saints for the work of the ministry. I mean, there we see the structure in the church so that it isn't just the leaders in the church, it's not just their job.
15: That's right.
16: It's us too.
15: And that's why it isn't like, well, we emphasize a sacramental bond as opposed to a personal relationship with Jesus Christ. I mean, the sacramental bond that we celebrate in the Holy Eucharist should lead us to the deepest conceivable personal relationship with Jesus, the lover of our souls, who feeds us with his body, blood, soul, and divinity. And so it isn't like, well, you have the Bible, we have tradition. We have traditions, so we can go into the Scriptures with greater freedom and greater confidence and just really find the truth in its fullness. Likewise, faith and works. We have faith in order to really trust God's Word and His Spirit to reproduce Christ's works in us.
16: The Scripture that I was going to grab here real quick, which I wanted to kind of bring to a thought, is this, to me, which is one of the most powerful summaries, is Ephesians 4:22-24, which you talk about intimate relationship. Put off your old nature, which belongs to your former manner of life and is corrupt through deceitful lusts. Be renewed in the spirit of your minds and put on the new nature created after the likeness of God in true righteousness and holiness.
15: Right.
16: I mean, the sense of that summary of all that he wants to do to make us truly, dare I use this word, divine.
15: Yeah. I mean, you can use it.
16: Because, I mean, some of our audience may be shocked that we use that word, because
15: yeah, well,
16: they may understand what we mean by it.
15: Saints, doctors of the church, they do. I mean,
16: right.
15: The whole point as
16: not gods,
15: but children of God.
16: Yes.
15: And not just in name, but in reality. As 2 Peter 1:4 says, we have been made partakers of the divine nature. Our adoption is not a legal fiction. You know, God becomes human so that humans can partake of this divine nature. I mean, this sounds so speculative, almost philosophical, and yet for Paul, as you point out in Ephesians 4:20 and following, this is the most practical and the most demanding for our personal lives. But he wouldn't have gotten to those verses in Ephesians 4 unless he had laid the foundation in the first half of the chapter where he says there's one Lord, one faith, one God and Father, one baptism, one church, one body. And so it's the unity of the church which doesn't institutionalize our experience of Christ. It actually deepens how much of a personal relationship we as individuals can have with the Lord of Lords.
16: Yeah, I remember when I was a Protestant minister, I used to say that chapters 1, 2, 3
17: describe, in Ephesians, they describe what happens after you accept Jesus as your Lord and Savior. And then chapters 4, 5, and 6 are what you have to do now that you've accepted Jesus as your Lord and Savior. When you understand historically, chapters 1, 2, and 3 are what happens in baptism.
15: That's right.
17: That is what baptism does to you, and it's a reality.
15: Yeah, he doesn't say we will be seated with Christ in the heavenly places. In Ephesians 2, he says we are. You know, we can't see it because we walk by faith, not by sight. But what the Holy Spirit does in uniting us to Christ through baptism, if we could see what our guardian angels do see, we would fall over. I mean, the glory of the

0: that think, well, I was baptized, I've arrived. Because everything that's in chapters 1, 2, and 3 is true. But now we've got to live it out.
1: That's right.
0: And every time we do this with the holy water,
1: we're renewing our covenant bond, yeah. You know, there, John Paul has made this comment, Pope Benedict as well. There are a lot of Catholics who are sacramentalized, but not evangelized. Just like there are not a lot of non-Catholics who are evangelized, but they haven't been led to discover the truth and the power, the beauty of the sacraments. It's not either or. You know, they're really mutually reinforcing. If we could only grasp the gift of God and the sacraments, we would say personal relationship. You want an intimate relationship. This is the bond.
0: All right. We've got a lot of questions. Before I do that, Scott didn't come to the show to promote a book, but I really wanted to take the chance to mention one of his many, one of his newer books, one of his many books, though, Reasons to Believe, How to Understand, Explain, and Defend the Catholic Faith. And I'm not just saying this because he slipped me any money, because he didn't, but I think this is one of Scott's best. And I've made sure all my sons have read this book, and I've passed it on, because it's not just defense of the Catholic faith. It starts from scratch. I mean, the reality of God. You know, right. It really deals with the whole issue in a very winsome way. And the reason I wanted my sons, who are good, strong Catholics, but my oldest son is studying at a secular university, so I wanted to make sure he's prepared, because they're going to get... In fact, the other book, which I read of yours recently with Ben Wicker.
1: Yes, Answering the New Atheism.
0: Oh, awesome book, too.
1: Well, you know, that book grew out of this book because, you know, you could only deal with so much. And so I try to show the classical arguments for the existence of God, miracles, prophecy, the Bible, and then the Catholic Church, the sacraments. But with the aggressive forms of the New Atheism in Richard Dawkins, the God Delusion, and other sources, you realize that the next generation is now faced with a kind of fundamentalist atheism that is shouting, and it's really shrill, but it needs to be answered in a way that is really patient and penetrating. And so I couldn't do it in this book. And so Dr. Ben Wicker, a good friend of mine, and I sat down.
0: He's been on this show.
1: Yeah, he's incredible.
0: He's great. And again, I had my sons read that because I remember the motive for that book was not just that our students are encountering these at secular campuses.
1: But, I mean, we had students who graduated from our school who went off, read that book, and lost their faith. Yeah. Thanks be to God.
0: Not your book. Read Dawkins' book.
1: Dawkins' book, The God Delusion. Yeah, thanks for that little clarification. Yeah. I don't know of anybody who's lost their faith from this. But,
0: that's good. Anyway. Let's take our first email. Linda from Wisconsin. Thank you for your excellent programs. Your show is the highlight of our week. Thank you. I'd appreciate your explanation of why the Gospel of St. Peter was rejected from the canon of scriptures. Since we believe him to be the first pope, I don't understand why his gospel was not included. Thank you both for your excellent ministries and your examples to many of us converts. Thank you, Linda.
1: You know, this is an example of the secular propaganda that's out there, you know, in a lot of different sources, public television, National Geographic. What about the Gospel of Thomas? What about the Gospel of Judas? And what about the Gospel of Peter? Well, if it had been written by Peter, you can be sure the church would have accepted it. But it wasn't. It's a forgery. That's why it was rejected. You know, likewise, the Gospel of Thomas was not written by the Apostle Thomas. It was a Gnostic gospel. It was a forgery, and it was used to kind of, you know, present errors, Gnostic beliefs, as truths to get Christians to accept this. And so the church had to really use a great deal of spiritual discernment in recognizing authentic apostolic writings from those that really were.
0: In fact, in the early days of the church, there were some of what later were not in the Gospels, or not in the New Testament, that for a while were included candidates.
1: The Shepherd of Hermas, Barnabas, the Didache.
0: Clement.
1: Right. And so you had those that were really welcomed and read and
0: authentic and even encouraged to be read by believers.
1: Right. And you also had some of the books that were included in the New Testament, 2 Peter, for example, James, Hebrews. They were anti-legomena. In some circles, people questioned whether those were authentic. And the church said, yes, these are authentic. They will be included. And then you have things like the Gospel of Thecla, Paul, Peter, Thomas, Judas, and so on. And universally, the church recognized that these were fraudulent gospels.
0: All right. Let's take our first call. Sandy from Florida. Hello. What's your question for us tonight? Sandy?
2: Hi. This is Sandy from Illinois.
0: Oh, Illinois. Sorry.
2: That's okay. No, I wanted to make sure I was the right Sandy.
0: That's right.
2: I am a former Catholic, and I am now an evangelical, so I know you understand where I'm coming from.
0: Sure.
2: Could you please...

0: Please explain the Catholic teaching in light of the New Testament regarding purgatory.
1: All right, Sandy, thank you for that fine question.
2: Yeah, I would say this. First of all, Jews have always prayed for their dead, before Christ and up to this present day. You know, and C.S. Lewis, who was a believer in purgatory, though he was not a Catholic, you know, he and others have pointed out that if you're praying for your dead, you know, if they're in heaven, they don't need prayer. If they're in hell, prayer's not going to do them any good. So, you know, where are they? Well, in Hebrew, there's a term she'ol that is not the same as what we would call Gehenna. Jesus speaks of hellfire as Gehenna. She'ol is the place where the righteous and the unrighteous went. And that's why the Jews have always prayed for them. So even if you don't have 2 Maccabees in your Bible, if you read 2 Maccabees 12 and you discover that the prayers of the for the dead are being offered, then and by Jews today, you can see why. Because they really believed that there were people who could benefit. Well, why? Well, what was She'ol in Hebrew becomes Hades in Greek. Again, it's not to be confused with Gehenna. Hades is an intermediate state. When it's translated into Latin, it's called purgatorio because it's a place of purgation. It's a place of purging, cleansing. You know, Hebrews 12:29 describes God as a consuming fire. Now, we often associate fire with hell, but actually the imagery of fire is more commonly used in the descriptions of heaven because that's where the seraphim, the burning ones, who are the closest angels to God, seraphim literally means in Hebrew the burning ones. They're burning with the pure love of God. And so it is, we have to be filled with the Spirit to have that love purify us. And in this life, we have our chance to really follow Christ. But you'll notice that Paul states in 1 Corinthians 3 that there are some people who build on the foundation of Christ with gold, silver, and precious stones through works that really represent the Holy Spirit reproducing Christ in us. Other people, Paul describes as building with wood, hay, and straw. That work, he says, will be burned up. But he goes on to say this, and it's so important. The work which any man has built on the foundation survives, he will receive a reward. If any man's work is burned up, he will suffer loss, though he himself will be saved, but only as through fire. So he will suffer, and he will suffer and lose as he passes through the fire of the Spirit who will purify all of these false good works. Now, if time flies when you're having fun, time slows down when you're not. When you pass through the fire of judgment, which exposes the false, you know, the inadequate or the superficial good deeds that you've done, when you pass through the fire of God's love as judgment, you know, that might take, you know, 5 minutes, but it might feel like, you know, a lot longer. But Paul is describing people who are going to be saved, but only as they pass through fire, and they will suffer loss, but they will be saved on the day of the Lord Jesus. What struck me as a Protestant was, if I had 1,000 epistles to write, I would never have penned those verses. I would never describe someone who is passing through fire, suffering, and yet they're going to be saved. And yet Paul, as a good Jew and a good Catholic Christian, can write this sort of thing in a matter-of-fact way, just by way of reminder to kind of jog the Corinthian memory that we ought to be careful how we allow the Holy Spirit to build in our lives gold, silver, and precious stones, not the counterfeit works that those who are saved but are going to end up having to suffer a great deal as they pass through this fire.
1: And we're, our evangelical brothers and sisters often miss the point of that, is their emphasis often merely on saved or not.
2: That's right.
1: You're saved or not. In fact, a good portion of those look back to a time in the past when I was irretrievably saved or not, because I was once saved, always saved. And so this whole concept doesn't fit their categories because they have that emphasis.
2: Right.
1: And it's also a different view of sin, what sin does.
2: Yes, indeed. Because sin is not just broken laws. Sin is a broken life, a broken heart, a broken home. And so the Holy Spirit comes as the fire to restore that love. But we often say yes and don't mean it. Or we often say yes and then end up kind of turning our backs. And so, you know, The Catholic doctrine was not something that I could understand, but I remember wrestling with this text, going back to the Jewish tradition of prayers for the dead, the Jewish notion of Sheol, the New Testament notion of Hades, which is not the same as hell, Gehenna, and then suddenly I could see why the early fathers would speak of a place like Purgatorio as a place where the Spirit purges the leftover dross to purify the gold so that we can enter into the presence of God.
1: Not a second chance.
2: That's right. You know, these people are going to be saved, but only passing through fire and only after suffering loss. How could Paul write this apart from believing in what the Catholic Church explains later on in terms of purgatory?
1: Well, I can't remember which verses. I think it's in 1 John where it's, and maybe it was Paul, that talks about us, our desire is to stand before him without embarrassment.
2: Right.
1: Well, that's what happens.
2: So does 1 John.
1: Yeah, I mean, that's what happens. That's why purgatory. You know, if we haven't lived perfectly in this life, well, then purgatory is so that we can stand before him without embarrassment, without hesitation, purely cleansed, in the right clothing of the wedding feast.
2: Nothing unholy can enter the presence of God, and yet when we die, we sometimes have that lack of holiness left that the Holy Spirit has not yet completely uprooted.
1: All right, let's take this next email from Melissa. New Jersey, hi Marcus and Dr. Hahn. I returned home to the church a year ago, welcome home,
2: yes,
1: and am truly living my faith for the first time. Unfortunately, I found myself faced with a great deal of misunderstanding and at times anti-Catholic arguments and comments. Did you ever face this kind of reaction in your conversion? I know you didn't, Scott, but I did. But I'll let you come up with some idea, because I know you never really faced any opposition. But go on. How did you best handle these disagreements, both personally and in apologetics? Melissa, thank you for your email.
2: I would say, back in 86, when I first decided to become a Catholic, I faced a tsunami, tidal waves in the plural, of opposition. You know, and the first thing I would do was to remind my evangelical Bible-believing friends that I, too, was anti-Catholic and probably much more anti-Catholic than they were. And I would try to restate their arguments against the Catholic Church as well as I could, which was often better than they could, because I used to hold them with such vehemence. And then I would try to kind of not refute them in the sense of just beating them in an argument, but I would try to show how, as a Catholic, I'm not an ex-evangelical. I feel more evangelical than ever. I'm not an ex-Bible Christian. I feel like a whole new depth to Scripture has been shown to me. And so I would usually try to say, look, here's the common ground we share as Protestants and Catholics. It's much greater than our differences. Let's begin and end with the common ground, with the Bible, and let's move into those areas of disagreement. And I'll try to address your differences from my beliefs in terms of what we share in common. Because so often I found in conversations, this not only fosters friendship and keeps ties from being broken, but it also shows them that it isn't something that requires the abandonment of all of the truths that you came to cherish as a Christian. It means that you're just taking them, and it's not subtraction, but addition. You're just discovering that they lead to even deeper truths about Jesus and the sacraments and the churches, the family of God, and so on.
1: All right, thank you. And for those that are dealing with some of those issues, I would recommend Reasons to Believe, because that's exactly what you deal with in that book.
2: Indeed.
1: All right, let's take our next caller, Diana from Massachusetts. Hello, Diana, what's your question?
3: Hi, Marcus. Hi, Scott. First, Scott, I just wanted to say, awesome conference this past Saturday at St. Joseph's here in Charlton. My question is, why did God change names in the Bible, like when he changed Saul to Paul, or Abram to Abraham, or Sarai to Sarah? And I'll hang up and listen to your answer. Thank you.
1: Thank you very much, Diana.
2: Good question. I mean, you have Abram getting his name changed in Genesis 17 to Abraham because there's a whole new calling and a whole new identity. You have Simon being renamed Peter because of a whole new identity and a whole new vocation. In the case of Paul, it actually isn't a divine name change, though, because Saul was his Jewish name. Being a citizen of Tarsus automatically conferred Roman citizenship upon him, and so Saul is a Jewish name in Hebrew, but Paulus is the Roman name that reflects his own Roman citizenship. And even though God didn't change his name from one to the other, God most certainly did use his Roman citizenship as well as this Roman name to launch this man to be the apostle to the Gentiles, not to the Jews. And so, you know, even while there isn't the same kind of name change, I think we can recognize in the book of Acts, as we move from Saul to Paul, we move from someone who's really clinging to the old covenant to someone who's discovered that the fulfillment of this has just opened God's family now to all the nations.
1: All right. Looks like for a second we may have drained all the... Is there an email? Okay, there we go. I didn't have one there. I know there's a ton of them. I know we can't get them all, but I was wondering why. Anyways, this comes from Farah in North Carolina. She writes, "Dear Marcus and Scott, how can I explain to Seventh-day Adventists the reason why we Catholics worship on Sunday? They seem to accuse us of not following God's commandment of observing the Sabbath by changing the Sabbath day from Saturday to Sunday. Please help me explain this because I can't seem to find a biblical explanation for this. Thanks and God bless." And thank you, Farah.
2: First, I want to recommend a book by a cardinal named Jean Danielou. His first name looks like Jean, J-E-A-N. The last name, Danielou, is simply Daniel with an O-U at the end. It was published 50 years ago by Notre Dame Press. It's still in print. I just checked last week on Amazon. It's called The Bible and the Liturgy. And what Danielou does is he goes back to the Old and New Testaments and then the early church fathers and shows the significance of the seventh day and of the first day of the week, the resurrection day, and how the Sabbath is transformed to Sunday as the Lord's Day. And just to summarize what I learned from rereading him recently, you know, as circumcision in the old gave way to baptism in the new, you have a bloody ritual leading to a cleansing ritual. So Passover, an annual festival slaughtering the lamb and eating that, is giving way to the Eucharist, which is the new Passover. So in the old covenant, you worked and worked and waited until the Lord would send the rest, the eternal rest of salvation. And so how appropriate it was for the first 6 days to be work days and then the seventh day to be the day of rest, because you were still waiting in anticipation for God to fulfill the promise of salvation or rest. But in the new covenant, before we're working, before we're even born, God has achieved our salvation in Christ, who has, as Hebrews 4 puts it, achieved our eternal Sabbath rest. And so how appropriate it is that on the first day of the week, and all the resurrection appearances that are identified as to what day of the week they occurred on, all occurred on Sunday. Not only was he raised on Sunday, but his appearances are all on Sunday. So in the early church, as you move from circumcision to baptism, from the Passover to the Eucharist, so it was in Acts 20, they gather on the Lord's Day, the first day of the week, in Revelation 1:10. I was in the Spirit on the Lord's Day. These casual references show us that there was a certain transition that was done pretty easily with the power of the Spirit guiding the apostles, so the early church didn't circumcise, but they sure baptized. They didn't sacrifice the lamb, but they celebrated the lamb in the Eucharist. And likewise, it's not the seventh day at the end of our work, but the first day, because Christ has achieved our rest before we even pick up a hammer or shovel.
1: All right. Very good, Scott. Let's try to get one more caller at least. Bob in Wisconsin. Hello, Bob. What's your question for us?
4: Hello. My question is for Dr. Hahn. What I would like to ask is that in your book, Rome, Sweet Home, in a chapter written by Kimberly, she's talking to a former classmate of yours, and they're discussing John 6:63, where it says, "The Spirit gives life, the flesh profits nothing." And Kimberly explains that it's not the cannibalism, as the people who walked away apparently took it to be, but rather that it's the resurrected, glorified body of Christ that we receive. I wondered if you're in agreement with that. Is that the Catholic understanding? And a second question, which I don't mean it to be a stupid question, but it may sound that way, but I'm curious, what translation of the Bible is it that you're using there? What Bible do you use?
1: Thank you, Bob.
2: Okay.
1: Thank you, Bob.
2: Second question is easier. It's the RSVC. It's the Revised Standard Version Catholic Edition. The first question, I would say, in John 6, when Jesus says, "Eat my flesh and drink my blood, and I'll raise you up," and then he goes on to say that the flesh availeth nothing, it's the Spirit that gives life, his point is not to negate what he had previously said. When he says, "the flesh availeth nothing," he doesn't say, "my flesh availeth nothing." He's speaking about the flesh, that is, our flesh. And so when he says, you know, "my flesh is food indeed, my flesh, my blood is drink indeed, he who eats my flesh and drinks my blood abides in me, and I in him," what he's going on to say in verse 63 is, what makes his flesh so different than our flesh? Our flesh, which is so weak, his flesh, which is so strong, it's the Spirit. The flesh availeth nothing, it's the Spirit that gives life, but the Spirit uses the instrument of Christ's flesh and blood to give us this divine life, so that he abides in us and we abide in him precisely through this flesh, which communicates nothing less than the Holy Spirit.
1: All right. Thank you.
2: Hope that helps.
1: Thank you. Got a couple minutes left. I'm going to ask you a final question.
2: Sure.
1: To our audience. What difference does it make whether we're Catholic or not?
2: Well, you know, in this year of St. Paul, I think what we can celebrate as Catholic Christians is not only the ecumenical common ground that we share, which is substantial, and we tend to neglect that. But how it is that the truths of Scripture in general, and especially the truths of St. Paul's epistles, lead us to recognize that when he says in Galatians 3:28, there is no longer Jew or Greek, slave or free, male or female, what he's talking about is that, you know, there's no second-class citizenship any longer, because God is fathering a family that is worldwide, international. The early fathers had a word for that, Catholicos, one holy Catholic and apostolic church. Mm-hmm. It's the Catholicity of the church that is the newness of the new covenant. Up until Christ, he was fathering a family that was national. Now it's international. It's worldwide. And we as Catholics in the year of St. Paul can just come to a much greater appreciation for this birthright that we have in baptism, this incredible grace that we have by having God as our Father, Christ as our brother, Mary as a mother, the saints as older brothers and sisters, and Rome as a kind of place that reminds us of our international unity. And I might say, this is the theme. We're going to do a pilgrimage to celebrate St. Paul, the St. Paul Center, March 14 through 22, just to celebrate what it means to join this Catholic family, this international household. I hope that gets at it, but I mean, to me, that is what is really so awesome about being Catholic.
1: Well, something with it also, just to tag on, we got another minute, is it seems to me that one of the largest heresies of at least the 20th century and on into this one is this idea that all that's necessary is Jesus and me.
2: Yeah.
1: And it would seem to me that, at least as Catholics, we emphasize that Christ intended there to be a church as the channel through which we receive the graces of salvation.
2: That's right.
1: And
2: our culture
1: just Jesus
2: is steeped in individualism, and so easily and so frequently we just kind of project that.
1: Yeah, right.
2: And I think this vision of God's fatherhood and of the church as this worldwide family not only counteracts it, but it just trumps it. It's sort of like, why were we just settling for a personal relationship when we can enter into this glorious communion?
1: As we close, Scott, what's the place they can get in touch with you on the internet?
2: SalvationHistory.com is our website for the St. Paul Center. We also have a phone number that they might be putting up on the screen. I'm not sure. But that is where we can find all kinds of tools and resources for Catholic biblical study and theology.
1: All right. Scott, it's always great to have you on the journey home.
2: And it's good to be
1: here. I haven't said this before. I also am very grateful to God that your witness and Kimberly's came into my life, because it's what started my journey home to the Catholic Church.
2: So grateful for your friendship, but also for the amazing graces God is doing through you.
1: Well, thank you very much, Scott. Thank you for joining us on this episode, special episode of The Journey Home. And I want you to always watch us, because we pray that through our witness, we also can help you discover and enjoy the beauty of our Lord Jesus Christ and His Church. God bless you. See you again soon.
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0: Hi, I'm Father Mike Driscoll, and I am excited to be co-hosting This Spirit World along with Debbie Giorgiani every Saturday at 10 a.m. Central, 11 a.m. Eastern. We are exploring the strange and wonderful world of angels, demons, saints, mystical experiences, miracles, sacraments, and even our own souls and relationships. 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I'm Father Mike Driscoll, and I can't wait to hear from you on The Spirit World.
1: This is Franciscan Media's Saint of the Day for July 20th. Today we celebrate Saint Apollinaris. Tradition has it that today's saint was a contemporary of Saint Peter, who sent him to Ravenna, Italy, to serve as its first bishop. It was a position Apollinaris held for 26 years, during a time of unimaginable violence against Christians, especially those who publicly preached the good news. The preaching of Apollinaris won many converts, but earned the fury of his opponents. He was beaten and driven from the city numerous times, temporarily finding refuge, but always returning to resume his work despite the certain dangers. On his fourth and final return to Ravenna, he was captured and savagely beaten. He survived only 7 days. The precise year of his death is uncertain. The details we do have about this first century martyr are few, but they are enough to remind us yet again that following Jesus involves risks. Martyrs like Apollinaris would rather accept the risk of death than deny the cornerstone of their whole life, faith in Jesus Christ. Remembering the witness of past and present martyrs can help us make the often small sacrifices that following Jesus today may require. There's more about the saints, along with inspiration and Catholic resources, at our website, saintoftheday.org. From Franciscan Media, this has been Saint of the Day.
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0: Moved by the Spirit,
1: anyone who lives in love lives in God, and God lives in him.
2: What a wonderful thing is our church. 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
1: The essence of evangelization is to tell everybody Jesus loves you.
2: We're all called to be great saints. Don't miss the opportunity.
3: Well, that's just exactly what we're going to talk about, and that's Jesus. I got on an elevator a week ago, and I thought, you know, when you get an elevator, you ought to have a little peace. I mean, how long does it take to go from one floor to the fifth floor? So fast your stomach is in your mouth. But they have to have the bebop. I mean, you feel like when you're getting off of that elevator, you think you're going, oh. So we don't even have peace in an elevator. And so I would think we need some kind of peace. Now, Sunday is the feast of the great Holy Spirit. One of the sisters said to me, you know, Mother, I have a hard time with the Holy Spirit because I can't love a dove. I said, well, you don't love a dove. You love a person, and that person is the third person of the Holy Trinity, is the Spirit, is love. It's very easy. Father is creator. And the Son is the Word. And what is the Spirit? Love. You and I have three faculties. But I'm only one person. I'm not three people, am I? You only see one, and that's all there is. Thank God for that. But I'm one person, but I have three distinct faculties. What are they? Well, I have a memory. I have an intellect, I can reason, and I have a will, I can accomplish, see? Well, faith, hope, and love are on those levels. And when the Spirit came, He gave us great fruit. See, it's hard to describe love. Poets have tried for centuries to describe love, and they never can. Songs try to describe love. But the Spirit is love, but He's a person. Now, the only way the Father could describe love was a dove. A dove is a very gentle bird. He described the Spirit by fire in the Old Testament, by a cloud, and Pentecost, there were tongues of fire over each apostle and whoever was in the room. And I'm sure our sweet mother was there. How else can you describe a person, huh? See? You can't describe a person any other way. You can't describe love any other way. If I asked you to describe love, what would you possibly say? Is it a feeling? Well, not always. I bet some of you weren't married 2 weeks when you knew that love wasn't a feeling. Now you're laughing, huh? You know why you're laughing? Because it's true. See? You found out things about him and her you never knew before. Now, it doesn't mean you hid it from each other. You weren't along with each other to... You weren't long enough with each other to find out. You didn't know he picked his teeth after dinner? You didn't know she never puts her shoes in the right place? They're always in the middle of the living room where she kicked them off. takes a couple weeks. At that point, how would you describe love? Like a lion? Like a hawk? No. How can you describe love? The Father described the Spirit, who is love, by a dove on Jesus, by a fire on the apostles, that gave them all these gifts. I have a little book here. Well, I thought I did. Here it is. Called I Am His Temple. It's a very simple book. I'm going to go over some of it with you because I would like you to have it. How much is it? $2. What's $2, huh? A pack and a half of cigarettes? Is that $2? Huh? Just imagine, you could save your soul for $1.50. At least you would know what, who is the Holy Spirit and what He gives. Now, what He gives is 7 gifts. I say, why do I need 7 gifts? I don't even know I have them. No, you do. Let me go through them. I want this to be your best Pentecost you have ever had. The first gift is fear of the Lord. You say, oh, I don't want that one. But it's the right kind of fear. If you love somebody, just think of someone you love now or you did love. But if you really love them, what happens? You don't want to offend them, do you? You don't want to hurt them. And you're very careful, very, very careful, that you don't do anything or say anything that you know would offend them. Why? Because you love them. What is that? A holy fear. It's a fear that comes out of love. Now, what happened on Pentecost in the Old and the New Testament? The apostles were filled to overflowing with these 7 gifts and the effects of these gifts. Remember when they came out, poor Peter, when he was so scared before Pentecost? He denied he knew the Lord. And none of them were really brave because they hid in can you imagine what that was? 9 days in one room? Oh. And they didn't have body deodorant and all that kind of stuff, you know? And they weren't, you know, so holy at that time that they didn't have B.O. She have all these men, and I'm sure a lady with their pure and holy, but she had to endure 9 days in one room. It's like a solitary confinement. But they weren't in there they were waiting on the Holy Spirit. They had no idea what was going to happen, but you notice they locked the door. They were scared to death. Day after day, praying, waiting. Praying, waiting, praying, waiting. All of a sudden, the whole house began to shake. And they looked up. There was a wind in a room with all the doors and windows closed. And a light. And suddenly they looked up, and over each one of them was a flame of fire. But what was the fire? Was it a real fire? No, it was the fire of love. And with that came all the 7 gifts. What was the first one they used? Their tools. Fortitude. Oh, look at Peter now. Woo. Let me read a little bit from the Acts. I mean, here's a man that was so fearful, all these men so afraid, that they just kind of hid in this one room. And what happens to him? Well, you just won't believe what happened to him. But it's Acts 2. It says something appeared to them that seemed like tongues of fire. Wouldn't it be wonderful if every Catholic in the world was filled with the Holy Spirit? I'm not talking about charismatic gifts. I'm talking about the gifts that make us holy. It says here, when these separated and came to rest on the head of each one. Why? Well, that fire had to purify your memory, their intellect, and their will. They were filled with the Holy Spirit and began to speak in foreign languages as the Spirit gave them the gifts. You know, I'm aware of that every time I'm on air, every time I give talks. I gave talks in England, I gave talks in Spain. And people hunger for God everywhere. Everywhere. Everywhere there's a hunger for God and a loneliness you never believe, because we have lost the reality of God. We're hunting, we're roaming the world. And people go from one work to another work, from one leisure to another leisure, from one party to another party, from one drug to another drug. They never are satisfied. And the strange part of it is, it doesn't dawn on them to go to Jesus. Every one of you, when you were baptized and confirmed, that's why confirmation is so important. You receive these kind of gifts. And what was the first one that Peter exercised? Fortitude. Here's a man so afraid that he denied his Lord. And they were also afraid, waiting for the Holy Spirit. They locked the doors. And what happened? It says, the apostles went out, and he opened that door, and he went out. What did he say? What did this man that was so afraid say? Men of Judea. You can't believe that's Peter. I bet there was somebody in the crowd that said, that's Peter. He's drunk. He said to them, all of you who live in Jerusalem, make no mistake about it. Listen carefully to what I have to say. What a change. These men are not drunk. It's only the third hour of the day, 9 o'clock. In the days to come, he says, it is the Lord who speaks, I will pour out my Spirit on all mankind. Here's a man who exercised the Spirit's gifts. You and I today have to ask for these gifts. Why? Well, because we're all afraid, and afraid of the wrong things. I'm going to go over the first gift with you, and that is the fear of the Lord. It means I don't want to offend the Father or Jesus or the Spirit, because I love them. One of the gifts most needed today is this gift of the fear of the filial fear of the Lord. Because people don't even know what sin is anymore. They have no repentance, because they don't know they do anything wrong. We need that. Let's pray that the Spirit will come upon each one of us on Sunday. Give us a good, healthy fear of the Lord. I don't want to commit a sin because I love Jesus. I love the Father. The second is piety. It's to know that God is my Father. You know, I only saw my Father 7 times, so I don't really have a concept of what it means to have a Father. I really don't. I saw him 6 months before he died. I was happy to see him, but I don't have a concept of Father. So it's easy for me to see God as my Father, because it is God who decided I shall be. So many of you have terrible experiences with your Father. But you see, your real Father is in heaven. He decided before time began that in this century and this time, on a certain day and a certain year, you would be. He knew you then and loved you then. we can really say, no matter how bad our fathers were or how good, I can really and truly call God my Father. Now, I have a filial relationship with him. Now, what happens with that? Then I have to love you because we're all brothers and sisters. Isn't that simple? Doesn't matter whether what color or race or creed you are, we are all, we all share the same Father. And piety allows me to look at all you as my brothers and sisters. See? How wonderful. I got a card for Mother's Day Sunday, and he said, I want you to know that I consider you my spiritual mother, but you're the mother of millions. I said, thank you, Jesus. But we're all mothers to others. Why? Because a prayer, a sacrifice can save a soul. That's being motherly, when you can take, snatch somebody from hell and send them up. That's a real mother. We all have to do that. We're called by God to save souls. To save souls. I pray every day that I can save souls until I drop dead. Why? Because we need to help each other. We are our brother's keeper. See? And that's a gift of piety. Now, if I love God and I love my neighbor, what do you think I need after that? Fortitude. I have to have a lot of strength to love my neighbor. I mean, you got to admit, sometimes they're one big pain in the neck. Sometimes your children are pains in the neck. Your husband is. Your wife is. Because we're all obnoxious sometime. You can't deny it. You know, you say things you don't know you said. You say something nice and they take it wrong. Why'd you say that? I don't know. It just came to my mind, that's all. I know what you meant. How can you know what I meant when I don't know what I meant? Isn't that take fortitude to keep loving people? Why are there so many divorces? I think it's 1 out of 3 now. Why? We lack fortitude. We lack that grace from God. Not just to put up with each other's faults, but to endure out of love. The person that's hard to live with today may be wonderful tomorrow. Well, they're unstable. No, they're not unstable. They're just being themselves. No, you can't be lovey-dovey all your life, every minute. Sometimes you wake up with a headache. Now what are you going to do? Probably bite your wife's head off because the eggs aren't right. Now instead of pouring an egg on his head, you need fortitude to say, would you like it scrambled? And then he says, sampled. You make the worst scrambled eggs in this whole wide world. Now what do? Take a real egg and pour it on his head? You could. But fortitude says, well, he's just having a bad day. Give him peanut butter. Maybe that's what he likes. But fortitude allows you to have patience with each other. See? And to wait. Wait. Patience for me is a very difficult virtue because I like everything done yesterday. I work everybody very hard. I work myself hard. But I have to know that everybody can't work like I work. I have to be patient with those who can't work or can't do as much. And that's the problem, see. We automatically think that if I am something, everybody else should be the same. Or if I understand something, everybody else should understand. Well, they don't. I told you a couple times about my mother who always asked me, who made God? I said, nobody made God. Somebody had to make God. Where did he come from? I said, he always was. He always was, yes. How? I don't know how. When you get to heaven, you'll know how. I want to know now. I said, well, you... You can't know now. Why? I don't know why. Well, I can't say I was patient. But at least I know I wasn't patient. See, that's a grace from God. Most people don't know what they're not. Now, what is the next one, huh? Well, the next gift, let's just reason this out. If I have fear of God, I don't want to offend him, I love my neighbor, I got to have fortitude to keep that love on high, right? Well, now I got to discern, don't I? That's another gift very few people have today. They don't know the difference between the Holy Spirit, the human spirit, and the evil spirit. You hear music, you know. We're going through the airport. I mean, you got to go through an airport, you know. You just don't fly from the gate to this gate. And some of the stores have the weirdest music I've ever heard. I mean, it's no music at all. If every instrument in a symphony decided to go off tune, you imagine that? You imagine an entire symphony off tune. The violin, ooh. The trumpets. Everybody's singing a flat or sharp note, but absolute no melody. Do you get that? I heard it. I looked at sister and she looked at me and I said, let's get out of here. I mean, we walked as fast as we could past this store because it was satanic. It had absolutely nothing but a lot of things going in confusion. See? But the Spirit now always brings peace. Peace. If you're having to bear a heavy cross, it may be physical pain, mental pain, anything. And you're praying, and suddenly you get a passage of Scripture, or you get an awareness of God, and suddenly you're able to bear this. You've all had this experience in somewhere in your life. That's the Holy Spirit. What is the human spirit? Well, the human spirit is what I have. It's the effects of my soul. You say, oh, so-and-so has such a sweet spirit. What do you mean by that? They're easy to get along with. They're humble. They're nice to live with. They're nice to talk to. Then you say they're sweet. What happens if you come along someone who's argumentative? I had an uncle like that. You look up aside, I say, Uncle Nick, isn't that a beautiful sky? I said, what do you mean beautiful? There's a big cloud over there. But it's not going to rain. How do you know that? Okay, it's a bad day. I didn't say it was a bad day. What did you say? I just said there's a cloud in the sky. Okay, it's a mediocre day. Are you pessimistic? I am pessimistic. Who's pessimistic? You all met people like that, huh? You may be living with one. Ay, ay, ay. That's the human spirit. So the human spirit can be very sweet, very loving, very kind, huh? Or something else, obnoxious. We had a postulate one time. I know. She looked kind of sad or whatever. And I called her in my office and I said, "Sister, you know, you're absolutely obnoxious." And she said, "Oh, thank you, Mother." God, I said, this woman has heroic virtue, you know. But she couldn't speak English very well. And because she couldn't speak English, you know, I thought she could. I thought she understood English a lot better than she did. And so she left, and I said, by golly, you know, there's one virtuous, saintly woman. So a couple of days later, I saw her coming down the hall, and she was crying. And I said, what's the matter? I just looked in a dictionary and found out what obnoxious is. So you see, we do have a human spirit. Now, what is the evil spirit? Huh? How do we discern the evil spirit? Did you ever meet somebody, come up for the first time, and suddenly you want to pull back? Did you ever do that? You don't know why. They haven't said anything, but somehow you don't feel comfortable. Not the way they dress, it's not the way they talk, you haven't heard it, but something inside makes you pull back a little bit. Your spirit says, be careful. If there's one thing we need today, is discernment. Discernment. The Catholic Church today would not be in the condition it's in if we had discernment enlightened by the catechism. So I'm so confused. I went to this church, they didn't have kneelers. I went to this church, they didn't have to. If we don't have those things, they're not Catholic. That's easy to discern. If they don't believe in the Holy Spirit, if they don't believe the Eucharist is the body, blood, soul, divinity of Jesus, if they don't believe Our Lady is immaculately conceived, if they don't believe in the virgin birth, they're not Catholic. That's simple. Why do we find it so hard to discern? Does the church make you, a body of the church make a path? No. The temple of the Lord is where we worship the one true God. And it has to be holy. So we should not have to be wondering and confused. We have a catechism. We know what it should be. I have to discern. This is not the place for me. You have to discern your companions. Are you discerning the people you go with? If they make you drunk, if they make you put you on drugs, if they teach you to be promiscuous, if they teach you to do anything, it's no sin, then you have to discern these are not the people to be with. And you also have to discern if somebody comes up to you and says, oh, you're judging. You're right. I am judging. I got to save my soul. I'm telling you that if you don't stop it and repent, you'll lose your soul. Well, it's Father so-and-so or Sister so-and-so, there's no hell. What are you going to do when you're both down there? You got to convince yourself there is no hell? Now, you need discernment, okay? It's the gift of counsel. Counsel. Ask the Spirit, when you're in doubt, to give you the gift of counsel. Now, the fifth gift. Now, these are all what you call working gifts. Huh? You need these gifts in your everyday life. Every day, these are working gifts. It's like a fork and knife. I saw a movie one time when forks just came out. It was in the time of Henry II. It was the first time they discovered forks. He thought they were small weapons, you know. They ate with their hands. Well, these gifts are like a fork, a knife, a spoon. They convey knowledge to your mind in your everyday life. Do you always have temptation? No, I'm going to exercise the gift of the fear of the Lord. I don't want to offend God. You always have opportunity to love your neighbor, but I got to have a gift for that. You always have the opportunity to endure your pains, your aches, your problems. And you always, every day, you must discern. Should I keep working?

wisdom. What do I do with knowledge? Well, you remember when our dear Lord was at the house of Lazarus, Mary, and she was sitting at his knees and Martha was working so hard, huh? And so she's getting a little jealous. That was the whole point. And she's thinking to herself, look at her, always kneeling there and sitting there, and I'm the one that has to get the dinner and set the table, and why don't she help me? Why don't he tell her to help me? She was finding fault with Jesus. Who did she address? Not Mary Magdalene. She didn't say to her, Mary, get out of there, will you? Come and help me. No, she said, Jesus. Ooh. What a one to ask. She needed discernment. She should have kept her mouth shut. Jesus, tell her to help me. Oh, he said, Martha, Martha, you are busy about many things. Only one is necessary. Oh, and that's a gift of knowledge. Only one. Does that mean he didn't want to eat? No, he didn't mind. She was grateful she's making dinner. It's not self-knowledge. Self-knowledge is something else. This is knowledge of the one thing God wants from us. You know, a lot of you have everything you want, everything you need. Many of you have nothing you want and nothing you need. And there's all those in between. Knowledge is a deep reality. And you know who's getting knowledge today? The kids. Teenagers, college students. Who have been told everything, believed everything, found it was a lie. And now they're beginning to know one thing necessary: to know God, to love God, and to do His will. That's the gift of knowledge. It comes from the intellect. But it isn't knowledge that I get by reading a book. That's different knowledge. It comes from a knowledge of what God wants from me. You have to have faith to have knowledge. We had last Wednesday, I think, we had a guest here, a priest who lived a very wealthy life, was very successful, had everything, left it all, became a priest. He's got a whole list of degrees, but he's a simple man who knows the one thing necessary. What is it if I gain the entire world and lose my soul? What did Paul say? St. Paul had a great gift of knowledge. He said, what is it if I save everyone's soul and lose my own? That's knowledge, isn't it? Huh? You say, well, he was smart. Yeah, he was. And then there comes understanding. Let me show you the gift of understanding. Did you ever read the scriptures and somebody say, what you read? And you say, I don't know. Well, you just read it. I know I just read it, but I don't know what I said, what I read. Well, it just picks up up here. I just opened up the John. Now, Jesus said in St. John, I just opened it up. He said, if anyone loves me, he will keep what? My word. And my Father will love him, and we shall come to him and make our home in him. What's that mean? So I don't know. Then ask for the gift of understanding. And here's something else Jesus says. I have said these things to you while still with you, but the Advocate, the Spirit, whom the Father will send in my name, will teach you everything. And what will he do? Remind you of everything.

0: everything I said. That's understanding. It doesn't mean you're a scripture scholar. You can read, just open the book like I'm going to open it right now. And what am I going to read? Well, it says here the parable of the 10 bridesmaids. Well, it said at midnight they all took flasks of oil as well as their lamps. But the bridegroom was late. And they all grew drowsy and fell asleep. At midnight there was a cry. It said, the bridegroom is coming. Go out and meet him. At this they all woke up and trimmed their lamps. Oh, but there were some who didn't have extra oil. He says, give us some of your oil. Our lamps are going out. Now, this is what you're going to understand. I'll make a bet. It says there, give some of your oil. And they said, there may not be enough for us and for you. You better go out and buy some yourself. How many of you think that's charitable? I don't see any hands going up. See, your idea would be, oh, those uncharitable oil-filled nuns or bridesmaids. Well, they went off to buy, and those who were ready went in with the bridegroom, and those came back, their door was closed. Wow. Lord, they said, open the door. And the bridegroom said, I do not know you. Stay awake, he said, because you do not know the day or the hour. Now, what did you get out of that? Some uncharitable bridesmaid. Right? No. It's a parable for each one of us. Don't say you're going to sow your oats and get converted when your old bones are withering. It's going to be too late. What does it mean to have oil in your lamps? To be close to Jesus. See, the answer of the bridegroom was, I don't know you. They were not virtuous. They did not love the Lord and their dear, all their life. They did not practice the virtue God wanted them to. What happened? Death came. The bridegroom was there, and they weren't ready. If you haven't gone to confession for years and years, don't put it off until you die. You may die like that. The door will be closed. So, oh, Mother, you're pessimistic. No, I love you enough to tell you the truth. I love you enough to tell you the truth. Go to confession now. Now. Because you don't know if you're going to have it tomorrow. Go to confession. That's the gift of understanding. And what's the others? Well, wisdom. And what is wisdom, huh? Well, wisdom is the accomplishment of all of these other six gifts in one. Wisdom says, Lord, I love you above all things. And because I love you above all things, I desire nothing but you. Desire nothing but you. So, knowledge, understanding, and wisdom are my gift to God and God's ultimate awesome gift to me. Kansa was different now. See, Kansa discerns. These three gifts absorb into the soul all the beauty, the goodness, the attributes of God in a minute, finite way. So now I want you to pray. Today, tomorrow, and Friday and Saturday, that on Sunday the Holy Spirit will give you an overflowing of all of these gifts, so you can love God with your whole heart, mind, and soul. You say, well, you know, these gifts are not working in me. Oh, yeah, they are. Ask the Spirit every day. When you get up in the morning, ask Him. I got a little book here I'm going to offer you. Bargain price. Bargain price. You can't afford not to get it. $2, huh? I think it's $2. Where's the vice president of all this stuff? Is it two? Five. Oh, gosh. You almost got a real bargain. Okay, it's five. It explains every gift, and I should have had Jeff do it last week, so you got a real preparation. We don't have a lot of these, a few thousand. There has to be a few thousand out there. They want to learn about those. It's very, very simple, very simple. And you may find some of your faults and weaknesses that you've been trying to get rid of for a long time, and you never have. We got about 10 minutes left. I got to ask for phone calls, okay? And we have a phone call. Hello?
1: Hello.
0: Where are you from?
1: Albuquerque, New Mexico.
0: Wonderful. And what is your question?
1: Well, Mother Angelica, I've been starting to read the Bible, and in Luke chapter 12, verse 10, it says, anyone who says a word against the Son of Man can be forgiven, but whoever says evil things against the Holy Spirit will not be forgiven.
0: Right.
1: And I don't understand that scripture.
0: Okay. A person that despairs means that I feel that my sins are greater than God's mercy, so that person does not ask for forgiveness and does not repent. That's a sin against the Holy Spirit. Why? If you don't repent and you're not sorry, how could you get to heaven? Huh? How in the world? Presumption is a serious sin also. It says, well, look, I can sin all I want. God is merciful, and there is no hell. Then you get rooted in sin. Do you remember what our Lord said to the Pharisees one side? They said, I understand. Oh, He said, you say you understand. You shall die in your sin, because they were ignorant. They would not allow themselves to be enlightened by the Lord Himself. So you see, your will is set against God. It is not any of breaking the Ten Commandments unless any or all of them are committed with full, deliberate act of the will. I know that's a mortal sin, but you've been forgiven of mortal sins in confession. But this is sin against the Holy Spirit is if at death you refuse to repent, then you thrust yourself away from forgiveness. See? I was talking to a priest not too long ago, and I said, Father, have you ever seen anyone you thought that committed to sin against the Holy Spirit at their deathbed? He said, oh, yeah. He said, I'll never forget it. He said, I went to see this man every day. He refused to go to confession. He said he hated God. So he said, I went this day, and I said, look, just tell me. He got angry. He took the crucifix I had in my hand and threw it against the wall. He said, I don't want to repent. At that moment, he died. That's a sin against the Holy Spirit, you see. He did not want to be forgiven. Don't be scrupulous and say, well, I did this. You may be tempted with a lot of things. That's not the gift. That's not the sin against the Holy Spirit. And why can't it be forgiven? Do you understand why? Because the soul doesn't want forgiveness. See, it's not something on God's side. God is always ready to forgive. I was telling the people in London when I was talking to this big group of people, and I went because they hunger for God. They're so disheartened and desperate. We're trying to keep the church together. But anyway, I forgot what I was going to tell you. Well, there goes that one. Oh, dear. We have another call. Hello?
2: Hello, Mother.
0: Where are you from?
2: New York.
0: And what is your question?
2: I had a question about listening to what the Spirit is saying and to be docile to the Spirit's action in our own lives. Could you explain this?
0: You know, I think we will always know God's will because the Spirit does not act in confusion. The Spirit will always tell you in peace. He never speaks in confusion. If you're confused, just keep praying. Pray until the confusion leaves you. When there's a duty to accomplish or something you feel is God's will, you have to ask yourself a few questions. Number one, is it for the honor and glory of God? Number two, is it for your own good? Are you going to get holier? Are you going to get closer to God? Will you live a happier life? Number three, is it for the good of your family? Okay. Is it going to help them? So you have a kind of rule of thumb, and that's a rule of thumb. Now, if our dear Lord asks you to do something, He will give you peace. If no peace comes, wait. Don't move. Don't act on anything. Just pray. Well, I wanted to get all of these seven gifts in for you, so I'm sorry I didn't ask sooner for more questions. However, ask the Holy Spirit to give you all of these seven. Just that. You don't have to remember them. Say, Holy Spirit, I want all seven gifts. And especially the one I need the most. I need the most. And when you do that, realize that somehow you may not feel it, but you will definitely get something this Sunday. I guarantee it. And I am being inspired by the Holy Spirit to ask you or remind you to put us between your gas and electric bill. In fact, I got a card the other day. It said, "You remind me of my gas, electric, and telephone bill." This is a Hallmark card. And it said, but just like that, those bills, you turned a page, I forgot your birthday. Well, please don't follow that card. Put us, place us, write us in, put us on your refrigerator, anywhere, between your gas, electric, and telephone bill. We've been asked by the Spirit, by the Word of God, Jesus, to spread His word and the beauty of His church throughout the world, throughout America, for your children, your grandchildren, for everyone in this country to come to the reality that God is their Father, and we must respect and honor and glorify Him. So don't forget us. It takes a lot to run this network, a lot. But Jesus spent more than what we spent. He gave His entire life for you and I. And so, in imitation of Jesus, we want to give all we can. Our health, our strength, our talents, and your money. That was very good. I could say more, but I only got 5 seconds, so I think I said enough. God bless you, and bye now.

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0: It's easy to start the new year with big resolutions. But did you know that most fade within a month? Instead of chasing change, what if we embraced reflection?
1: Many Catholics have
0: the practice. Try this. Set a goal, then break it down.
1: Confession
0: what can you
1: Advent
0: do today,
1: and
0: this week,
1: and
0: this month, to move closer? Not just to your
1: like
0: goal,
1: to
0: but to God. Ask yourself, is the way I'm living drawing me nearer to Him?
1: Month.
0: Life's opportunities aren't guaranteed tomorrow, so what is God calling you to do today? If your goal is better health, why not walk with purpose and with prayer? Take a rosary, a divine chaplet, or simply talk to the Lord as you walk. Let your steps be guided by
1: grace.
0: Meditate on this Bible verse from Ephesians. So then be careful how you walk, not as unwise people, but as wise, making the most of your time. Ask yourself, what do I need to reflect on today? This has been an Epiphany Insight. I'm Vanessa Denha-Garmo, a communications evangelist.
1: You, O Lord, are a God merciful and gracious.
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1: to kind
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8: 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This is Michael O'Neill. I'm The Miracle Hunter. Well, I'm still having great memories of that trip to Champion, Wisconsin earlier this month, celebrating the American Saints, in lieu of the 250th anniversary of the United States. What a great event that was. And it's a great time to reflect on those people on the path to sainthood from the United States. And one of those people who we've done a program on of They Might Be Saints, that is Rhoda Wise. And we just got the news this past week that her cause is moving along in the sense that they're sending the positio, that academic position paper, to Rome to enter the Roman phase. So I think that's an exciting time for the Rhoda Wise cause. And we'll be excited to talk to Ryan Schweitzer. He's the assistant director of the Rhoda Wise House in Grotto. And he'll be talking to us about what that means exactly and what's next in the canonization cause for Rhoda Wise. And, of course, people at EWTN are very excited about this as well because of the famous miracle story. Rita Rizzo, as a younger girl, she encountered Rhoda Wise and had this stomach ailment and was healed through the intercession or the prayers of Rhoda Wise. And then she went on to become Mother Angelica, the foundress of EWTN. So I think a lot of people are cheering and praying for the Rhoda Wise cause to move along, people who are associated with EWTN, because that connection there runs very deep. Later in the show, we'll be talking about Mary Pyle, this brand new book of Padre Pio's American Daughter. We'll be talking with the author today about many people don't know this story of the assistant to Padre Pio, who was American, who helped out in so many ways in the home and otherwise there in Italy. It's a fascinating story, and there's a brand new book out from Sophia Institute Press. So we'll be excited to talk about Padre Pio's American daughter, Mary Pyle, in just a little bit. And check out my series, They Might Be Saints. This week, we aired the episode on They Might Be Saints, Bishop Alphonse Gallegos. He strolled the streets of Sacramento saving souls by visiting families and mixing with lowriders in the Latino community.
9: I profile the bishop of the barrio, Alphonse Gallegos, coming up this week on They Might Be Saints. Check out my other series, Explore with the Miracle Hunter. And this week, there's an episode that airs about Les Lots in France. And it's one of the highly approved Marian apparitions throughout the entire world, and one of the most recently approved as supernatural. And this was the case where I investigate the supernatural experiences of now venerable Benedicta van Carel. In 1664, the Virgin Mary gave her messages about prayer for the conversion of sinners and visited her throughout the rest of her life. Check that one out. Explore with the Miracle Hunter, Les Lots, on Saturday, 5:30 p.m. Central Time. Later in the show, we're going to be looking at the Might Be Saint of the Day. For today, we've got Blessed Tuburicio Amais Muñoz, who lived from 1865 to 1925 in Spain. And the 365 Days with Mary Project looks at Our Lady of Good Deliverance from Neuilly-sur-Seine in France in the 14th century. In the question of the week, does the word apparitions only apply to Mary, or can it apply to saints as well? It's a great question. I'll try to answer it. You'll understand why it's so tricky, and I'll answer that one later in a bit. And the miracle of the day for today, July 18th, refers, of course, to one of the most famous miracles in the history of our Catholic Church relating to St. Catherine Laboure and the Miraculous Medal. We'll be talking about that in just a little bit. And speaking of the Miraculous Medal, there was a really fascinating miracle story that came out this week related to an earthquake survivor in Venezuela who said, "The Miraculous Medal saved me." In Playa Grande, a neighborhood in the city of La Guaira in Venezuela, Camara Galindez was on the top floor of Chipi's beach hotel preparing to start his daily workout at the gym, unaware that his life was about to change forever. And this was Wednesday, June 24th, the feast day of St. John the Baptist. And it's a national holiday commemorating the anniversary of the decisive battle of Carabobo. And a peaceful atmosphere created by the stunning ocean view from the top of the hotel was shattered by the thunderous violence of two consecutive earthquakes that took everyone by surprise. Everybody was afraid and, of course, confused. And speaking with ACI Prensa, this is the Spanish sister service of EWTN News, Galindez, a 53-year-old lawyer, recalled how heavy gym machines began to move from side to side, much like an air hockey puck. Disaster struck within seconds. He says the floor split, and immediately I saw half the building tilting forward while the section I was in collapsed straight down. I felt my feet no longer standing on anything. The next thing I knew, I was trapped in rubble, he recounted. And he recounted that the only thing he managed to do was seek protection besides a nearby wall. As he felt the building collapsing, what came to mind was the image of our Lord as he first appeared to St. Faustina Kowalska. And he, quote, "I remember thinking of the merciful Christ and praying, 'Lord, have mercy,' he said, on the verge of tears. The next thing was feeling the building collapse because with that violent shaking, I kept saying, 'It's going to fall,' and of course, it did." And Galindez never lost consciousness. He said that he felt every blow, that amid the shock and fear, physical sensations became secondary. And once the confusion of the collapse subsided, he realized he was alive, though his body was completely buried in the rubble and pinned by a massive beam crushing his chest. And he couldn't breathe properly, and his head had not been buried. But in through the immense mountain of twisted metal bricks, earth, he could still see the sky lit by the last rays of the evening sun, he said. All around, the desperate screams of people trapped in the rubble could be heard. And he wiped his face and tried to move to free himself, and then he realized his arm was broken, and a lot of fear and desperation, he recalled. And he didn't hesitate to entrust himself to God's protection. "Then I prayed to stay calm," he said. "What I did was pray a lot. 'Okay, Father, help me get out of here. Keep me calm,' was the first thing he prayed. He signaled for help the best he could, and he had no idea how long he was underneath the rubble. He felt like an eternity. And he made his way, he climbed down the mountain of debris, helped him, finally a man helped him climb out of the mountain of debris and helped him break free. And he made his way down the collapsed building on his own, and upon realizing the magnitude of the tragedy, which claimed thousands of lives in a split second, he is positive that he was virtually harmed was a miracle, when he attributes to Our Lady of the Miraculous Medal, to whom he has always been devoted. He says, "I was wearing a small chain with a crucifix and a tiny medal of the Miraculous Virgin among the things I lost track of. The chain broke, of course. I hadn't noticed it at the time. But this was what he considers to be a miracle of the miraculous metal. Truly, it was truly an amazing thing, given all the tragedy around him. You can read that story at the National Catholic Register, this story of Kumar Galindez and his survival from that earthquake, which he calls a miracle. And I posted this story on the Facebook page of The Miracle Hunter. You can connect there to read this story or read any of the other items that come up each and every day of the calendar year. Let's take a look at Catholic Pub Trivia. We do this every week. We ask a trivia question, give out a prize to an emailer who writes in the fastest with the correct answer. Last week, we talked about the new canonization cause for Monsignor Bouch from Minnesota. And so we asked that question related to future saints from Minnesota, who was the last person from Minnesota to be named a servant of God, as Monsignor Bouch is now. And that answer is, of course, Sister Anella Zervas. Now, the Catholic Pub Trivia question for this week is, Rota-Wise was just announced, is moving along the path to sainthood with her positio now being submitted to Rome, entering the Roman phase of that canonization cause. And she is famous for being a stigmatist. And so the question is, what other American stigmatist is also on the path to sainthood? So the question is, Rota-Wise is a stigmatist on the path to sainthood from the United States. Who is another stigmatist on the path to sainthood from the United States? If you think you know that answer, want to win the prize, the image of the faces of Mary, send me an email to questions@miraclehunter.com, and answers and winners will be posted on the show page on miraclehunter.com. We need to take a short break, but when we come back, we're going to be looking at the new book, Padre Pio's American Daughter, The Story of Mary Pyle. Stay with us for that.

0: Have you ever heard someone say, "I want a religion that is not so dogmatic"? Well, G.K. Chesterton says a religion that is not dogmatic is not a religion. A religion means something that commits a man to some doctrine about the universe. Anyone who believes anything is dogmatic. In fact, Chesterton says a teacher who's not dogmatic is not teaching anything. An auto mechanic who's not dogmatic is not going to be able to fix your carburetor. We want professionals to have specific training, but specific training means embracing very specific ideas. And yet, we want a religion that's not dogmatic? As if standing before God is less important than repairing our car?
1: 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Chesterton. 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
6: Welcome back. You're listening to the Miracle Hunter radio show on EWTN Radio. This is Michael O'Neill. I'm the Miracle Hunter. People who tune into this show know that I'm a big fan and devotee of Padre Pio. He's the greatest miracle-working saint, in my opinion, as the Miracle Hunter. And I think that so many people in Italy and around the world, including the United States, have a great devotion to the great saint. Now, there's a great new book that's out, and it's from Susan De Bartoli about her book, Padre Pio's American Daughter. Welcome to the program today, Susan.
7: Well, thank you. Thank you for inviting me.
6: Well, I'm happy to have you on, and I think that so many people are familiar with the great saint Padre Pio, and so many people, including myself, have a strong devotion to him. And the title of your book is really eye-grabbing, Padre Pio's American Daughter. Who is this person? Who is Padre Pio's American daughter, and what first brought her into the orbit of Padre Pio?
7: Well, his American daughter is Mary Pyle, and she was born in New York City in 1888, lived very close to St. Patrick's Cathedral, from Presbyterian background. And she also was an assistant to Maria Montessori for 10 years before meeting Padre Pio. And Mary, from a very young child, wanted to be Catholic. She had a nanny. They were very wealthy, and she had a nanny who took her to church. And she said in later years, "When I walked in that church, I knew Jesus was there." And she never gave up on it. Her family was against her becoming Catholic. And finally, when she was 28 years old, she becomes a Catholic. While she's employed with Maria Montessori, she becomes a Catholic in Europe. And in 1921, she hears about Padre Pio, that he received the stigmata. She knew nothing about him. And she was curious, and she felt, well, this is not the right time to meet him, because she shouldn't meet him out of curiosity. Mm-hmm. And so in 1923, on October 4th, the feast day of St. Francis, a friend of hers wanted her to go to meet Padre Pio, and that's the day she gets to meet him. And she walks into the sacristy, and she kneels down before him, and he says to her, "Remain here." That's all he said. And she said, "Oh, my goodness, you know, I have obligations." She had a job with Maria Montessori and so on. And so she, you know, she left. He didn't say anything. She left. And she went back to England with Maria Montessori. And about a month goes by, and she can't take it. She's restless. She needs to be near Padre Pio. And so she tells Maria Montessori she wants to go back to Padre Pio, and she wants her to come along. And she goes with her, and she meets Padre Pio for the second time. And when she kneels down, he says to her, "This time you stay." And she looked at Maria Montessori, who shrugged and said, "It's your choice." And so she said, you know, she wanted to stay. And she goes, she's going back to Rome to pick up her belongings to move to San Giovanni. And she was at the bus stop and she couldn't move. She couldn't get on the bus. She was like embedded in the mountain. And she stayed for 45 years, built a house there and served Padre Pio.
6: Truly, truly amazing. Yeah, what an incredible story. We're talking to the author of this brand new book, Padre Pio's American Daughter. We're talking to Susan DeBartoli about Mary Pyle as Padre Pio's American Daughter. And, of course, people have this great devotion to Padre Pio because of the stories of healings, bilocation, stigmata, spiritual guidance. But how do you feel that your book reveals a more personal side of Padre Pio through his relationship with an American woman?
7: Well, because Mary, as I said, she decides to stay. And she says to him, "What is it you want me to do?" He didn't say what he wanted. And he told her to build a strong house, and she built a house. And she thought, well, that's strange. Why say it that way, you know? Well, what it was it was a plan that our Lord had. Mary was to build this house. And this was to be the house where Padre Pio would have easy access to his family. His mother and his father both lived in that house and died in that house. And Padre Pio was at their side. So the Lord gave him a way to be with his family through this house, through Mary Pyle. And Mary Pyle took care of his mother. Died within a month of becoming ill. But his father lived with Mary Pyle for many, many years before he died. And so this was good for Padre Pio. But this house was a house of hospitality, a house of beatitudes, to say, because people who came to meet Padre Pio would go to, they were told to go to Mary's house, and they would go there and she'd take them to Padre Pio. And the amazing part, and the part that Americans will love more than anything, is the fact that during World War II, the American soldiers went to see Padre Pio, and they went, they were told to go to Mary's house, and that's how they met him. And she told him all the stories. She told them of the miracles. She told him about the gifts of the Holy Spirit, like bilocation, reading hearts, and so on. She told them everything there was to know. And one person in particular, one man who was stationed in Amandola, his name was Ray Ewan. And I talk about him in every book that I write because Ray gave me my love for Padre Pio. I met him when he was, Padre Pio was being beatified. And he told me that he served Mass with Padre Pio seven times during the time he was in the service, and he was going to San Giovanni. And for the beatification, for the canonization, both times, I went with Ray to San Giovanni, and the last time he went was the canonization, and he was given permission by the Capuchins to go into Padre Pio's chapel and to pray privately. I was in there. And his two grandchildren were, and Julie Fitzritter of the Padre Pio Foundation of America. And when he came off the altar, I said, "Ray, what are you thinking?" And he pointed back and he said, "Next time I'll see you in paradise." Hmm. But he had such great love. And he even had a miracle. Padre Pio had given him a rosary. And everybody, you know, knew about this rosary in his parish where he lived, Immaculate Conception, in Queens, New York. And there was a hospital there. And one of the nuns had asked if she could borrow the rosary to go around the hospital and people might want to touch it or whatever. And one person asked if they could pray on the rosary. They were having a surgery the next day. And they did, and when that person got into the operating room, they didn't do the surgery. She was cured. So you know, there was even a miracle through the rosary that was given to him by Padre Pio.
6: Yeah, truly, truly amazing. We're talking today with Susan DeBartoli about her book, Padre Pio's American Daughter, The Story of Mary Pyle. And when you think modern Catholics check out your book, what are they going to learn from this spiritual father-daughter relationship, especially in an age when many people are searching for authentic spiritual direction and deeper faith?
7: Well, what they can learn more than anything is Mary, you know, Padre Pio, he was shunned even by the church. He was incarcerated by the church. And in many ways, so was Mary. And what she learned from Padre Pio was humility and obedience. And no matter what happened, they came after her when he was incarcerated. And the New York Times, in fact, came, it was 1932 or 33, I don't remember right now, but they interviewed her about it. And as a result of the interview, the people wanted to kill her. They said she was the cause of him being incarcerated, but that certainly wasn't true. But she learned from Padre Pio that humility and obedience is the way to live. We have to live that way. And that's how she lived and how he lived. I mean, I think of them in terms of brother and sister. They were exactly the same age. And, you know, that's how I see them. We say, you know, he thought of her as a daughter, and he did. But she was a very kind and generous. Everything she had, she was disinherited by her mother when she became a Catholic. But whatever money she had, anything she had, and at some point her fortunes were restored to some degree, she gave it all to the Capuchins. She left herself with nothing. And when she died, everything that was left, including her house, went to them. So I think what we can learn from Mary is that it's important to be generous. You have to really, she truly loved her neighbors. And, you know, they would knock at her door, and whether they asked her for money or for a meal, anything they asked of her, she did. And this was something that, of course, she was like that to begin with. But because of Padre Pio, she became so much like him. I think of it in terms of Padre Pio mirrored our Lord because he suffered for him. And Mary mirrored Padre Pio because she learned such goodness from him. She learned how to live. She learned how to live with humility and obedience. And I think that's what they can learn from this book. They can see how Mary did, how she served Padre Pio, served the Lord through Padre Pio.
6: And for people who read your book, Padre Pio's American Daughter, what is one message or challenge that you hope readers might carry with them in their own spiritual lives?
7: I think, I don't know about a challenge. I think what they can, I'll give you a good example of who Mary was, and this is something they can learn. Mary was always pleased just to be in the same room as Padre Pio, and people would, oh, they go running to sit by him and be near him and so on. And Mary would always take the corner of the room. And one day they asked her, why do you do that? She said, just to see him, to be in his presence is enough. But Padre Pio understood what she was doing. And sometimes he would say, where is Mary? Where is Mary? And she'd say, I'm here. And he'd say, you come up here and sit by me. And he wanted to teach the people that what Mary was saying was that you don't have to be right next to Padre Pio to learn something from him. You just have to listen to him and be in his presence. As we listen to the Lord, and when we listen to him, we're in his presence. And I think that's what you can take away from this book.
6: Wonderful. Well, we're so grateful to you, Susan DeBartoli, for putting together this book, Padre Pio's American Daughter. It's available from Sophia Institute Press. People can pick that up there or anywhere Catholic books are sold. Thank you so much, Susan DeBartoli, for joining us on today's program.
7: Thank you so much for having me. I enjoyed it.
6: God bless. That was Susan DeBartoli. Check that one out. Padre Pio's American Daughter. It's the story of Mary Pyle. And it's one that many Catholics don't know about. So I'm a big fan of Padre Pio, of course. And this is a great book to check out. We need to take a short break, but when we come back, we're going to be looking at the question of the week. Stay with us for that.

0: What is a patron saint? The classic professions such as soldiers or doctors have patron saints who represent the ideal of soldiering or doctoring. But we've lost the idea of patron saints because so many of the trades and crafts on which the modern world depends do not have an ideal figure. There's no patron saint of plumbers. G.K. Chesterton says there should be. It would be a revolution, for it would inspire each individual plumber to consider that there really was once a perfect being who did actually plumb. Well, Chesterton says, keep before your eyes the supreme adventure of virtue. If you are brave, think of the man who was braver than you. If you are kind, think of the man who was kinder than you. That is what is meant by having a patron saint.
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2: You need to pray. There's two things I want you to do. Keep close to our Lord in the Holy Eucharist. He's really and truly present. Body, blood, soul, and divinity. Stay close to His Mother. With those two loves, you will always have the light to see what is right and what is wrong.
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5: 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This is Michael O'Neill. I'm the Miracle Hunter. Hey, I love getting your questions. People write in from around the world with questions about miracles happening in today's world and those that have happened centuries ago. And I love getting your questions. I have a pretty strange and interesting, maybe a weird email inbox. You get so many interesting and good questions coming from all around the world about miracles that people are thinking about. But I really love answering questions in person when I can. I was just speaking at the National Shrine of Our Lady of Champion in Champion, Wisconsin. Of course, that was the site of the only approved Marian apparitions in the history of the United States. I was there presenting and answering questions at that presentation. So I always like to hear what people are thinking about, and I always leave it open to answer, you know, 10, 15, 20 minutes of questions at the end and hear what's going on in people's minds related to miracles. But I also get emails with questions. And for people who want to have me speak at their parish, you can send me an email to go to miraclehunter.com and click on the contact tab. You can get a hold of me that way. And maybe I'll be speaking at a parish in your area sometime soon. And the question I got over email was a really good one this past week, one of the all-time best that I've gotten, I think. The question was, are visions of saints considered apparitions? I was under the impression an apparition must be experienced by the senses of the visionary and the person appears in their body. But then I'm also seeing in books that saints can appear in corporeal, visionary, and or mystical apparitions. Are each of these instances considered an apparition? And would you explain apparitions of Mary and Jesus in the risen bodies as corporeal apparitions or just apparitions? While the saints appearing or God appearing in the burning bush would be mystical or visionary apparitions. Also, when St. Joseph appeared at Knock, would that be an apparition? He wouldn't have been in his body because it had not been risen yet. So I am confused. Well, thank you so much for that question. It's a good one. It's a hard question, actually. And the simple answer is, of course, yes. Visions of saints can, of course, be called apparitions, or it's a fancy word for appearances, I guess. But the word apparition is being used as an analogy rather than identically in every case. So the church itself doesn't even have a universal binding technical definition of apparition. So theologians have long distinguished different types of extraordinary experiences. I suppose I'd explain it this way. An apparition is an extraordinary manifestation which a person from the supernatural order becomes perceptible to a human being, and the manifestation may occur through external senses, through an interior vision, or some other miraculous means. And the important part is that the experience is initiated by God, not by the imagination of the visionary. And there's probably three categories, you might say. Corporeal, meaning bodily, or objective apparitions. The figure appears externally and in principle could be seen by multiple people. The apparition occupies space and appears as though physically present, even though it may not consist of an ordinary human matter. Fatima, Lourdes, Guadalupe generally fit in this category. Then there are sort of imagination or a vision, having visions, and this person is perceived interiorly through the imagination, though the experience is caused by God rather than just imagination. St. Faustina, St. John Bosco had visions this way. And then there are other visions as well, with the intellect without sensory images. So no image is seen at all, sort of a intellectual or mystical vision. So maybe three different types. Now, the question is whether a saint appears, is it exterior or interior? Because Catholic theology holds that a saint is truly acting by God's permission, and the difference lies in whether the saint is present, but not how the human recipient receives it. So if we talk about Mary's appearances, of course,

going on there when we have sort of a mix of a true bodily experience, or is that a or is was Mary there in body? Was Joseph there just as a vision? What exactly are we dealing with there? And of course, it's completely unknown what is going on. This is for God's mind alone. But different different theologians have referred to Knox specifically as sort of a an icon or a tableau, something that isn't exactly the same as other Marian apparitions, where it's a corporeal apparition of Mary. This is something else, some sort of a vision. And the figures at Knock did not move; they could not be touched. It's completely different than any of the other types of Marian apparitions that have happened in history. Anyway, thank you so much for your question. It's a good one. It's a hard one, and it definitely requires some thought to figure out what is going on in these various cases. But I think you're on the right path when you're differentiating between corporeal apparitions of Mary and Jesus and visions of the saints. So thanks so much for your question. And if you have a question for the Miracle Hunter, you can send me an email to questions@miraclehunter.com, and maybe we'll be answering your question on the air next week. Let's take a look at the 365 Days with Mary project. We do this every week where we look at the Marian devotion of the days. It lines up exactly to the day's date. You all know Fatima May 13th, or Lourdes February 11th, or Guadalupe December 12th, but believe it or not, there's a different other Marian devotion from each day of the calendar year from somewhere around the world. And for today's date, we've got Our Lady of Good Deliverance from Neuilly-sur-Seine in France in the 14th century. And since the 1000s, the Church of Saint-Étienne de Grès in the old Latin Quarter of Paris had a confraternity and chapel to Our Lady of Good Deliverance, where pilgrims sought her help. In 1790, the anti-Catholic government closed the Church of Saint-Étienne de Grès, and the Countess Madame de Carignan Saint-Marie brought a statue and took it to Paris. In the following year, Saint-Étienne's was destroyed. In 1793, the Countess went to prison, where she met the Sisters of St. Thomas of Villanova, who installed the statue in their chapel, now moved to the suburb of Neuilly-sur-Seine, and the Feast of Our Lady of Good Deliverance is July 18th, commemorating the Vatican officially approving this devotion. And that is Our Lady of Good Deliverance. Check that one out at 365dayswithmary.com. Pick up the book, download the app, or go to the Facebook page and join any of the 10,000 other followers who get a different Marian devotion each and every day of the calendar year. Let's take a look at the miracle of the day. This is a famous one today, July 18th. On the evening of July 18th, 1830, heaven touched earth in an extraordinary event in a chapel in Paris. And St. Catherine Laboureil, you know her as a young novice of the Daughters of Charity, was awakened by a mysterious child who called her to the chapel in Rue de Bac. And there she encountered the Blessed Virgin Mary seated in a chair near the sanctuary. And Catherine knelt beside her as a daughter beside her mother. And for nearly 2 hours, the two conversed. And Mary spoke of difficult years that laid ahead for France and the Church, but encouraged Catherine to pray with confidence, assuring her that those who sought God's help would receive abundant graces. And the remarkable encounter marked the beginning of a series of apparitions that would change forever Catholic devotion. And during a later apparition on November 27, 1830, Catherine saw the Virgin Mary standing on a globe with rays of light coming from jeweled rings on her fingers, and Mary instructed that a medal be struck according to the vision, bearing the words, "O Mary, conceived without sin, pray for us who have recourse to thee." And once the medal was distributed, reports of extraordinary conversions, physical healings, other remarkable favors multiplied so rapidly that the faithful soon began calling it the Miraculous Medal. And that name has stuck ever since. And the Chapel of the Miraculous Medal remains one of the most beloved Marian pilgrimage sites in the world. And pilgrims from every continent come to pray where the apparitions occurred, to venerate the incorrupt body of St. Catherine Laboureil, and to entrust their intentions to the Blessed Mother. Nearly two centuries after that quiet July night, the message of Rue de Bac continues to resonate. Mary leads souls to her Son, and through faith, prayer, and trust in God's providence, extraordinary graces are still poured out upon those who seek them. And that is the miracle of the day for today, the Miraculous Medal, happening on the evening of July 18th in 1830. We need to take a short break, but when we come back, we're going to be talking with Ryan Schweitzer about this brand new news about Rhoda Wise and her canonization cause moving to the next steps. Check that one out. Rhoda Wise, new news coming out.

0: We're speaking today with Michael O'Neill. He's well known to everybody as the Miracle Hunter. So, Michael, when did you become interested in the miraculous, and how did all that happen?
1: Well, I think I probably have to trace this, like many good things in life, back to my mother. I think in our family, anyway, we had a little miracle story of our own where my mother's mother fell away from the Catholic faith. Well, my mother was a young girl, and my mother prayed fervently to Our Lady of Guadalupe for her intercession to bring her mother back to the faith. And people who know me with my O apostrophe in my last name, they know I'm an Irish guy, don't have a drop of Mexican blood in my body. But for whatever reason, my mother in 1950s white America had this devotion to Our Lady of Guadalupe. She prayed to God and through the intercession of Our Lady of Guadalupe and made the promise, the deal, you might say, with God, where she said, if you bring my mother back to the faith, someday when I grow up, I'm going to become a school teacher, and every year I'm going to teach on December 12th the story of Our Lady of Guadalupe to every student I ever teach. And she went on to teach for 30 years in the Catholic school system. And then she said, if I have any children when they grow up, I'm going to teach them through their life the story of Our Lady of Guadalupe as well. So I wouldn't be telling this story unless I considered it to be the second greatest story ever told. So this was sort of the backstory. And so even today, on December 12th, like I said, my mother had taught in schools for 30 years and told every student about Our Lady of Guadalupe, Juan Diego, the miraculous Tilma. But growing up, I heard that story every year as well. And every December 12th, I get a call from my mom where she asks to talk about Our Lady of Guadalupe, to continue her promise. And in a small way, or maybe a big way, I've taken on my mom's devotion to Our Lady of Guadalupe and the interest and love of miracles. And I've tried to spread that to the world.
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1: Welcome back. You're listening to the Miracle Hunter radio show on EWTN Radio. This is Michael O'Neill. I'm the Miracle Hunter. One of the fascinating places that I've traveled to, and I've traveled to a lot of places all over the United States and all over the world, but there's a great place of miracles right here in the United States in Canton, Ohio. It's the Rodewise House and Grotto. And you may know the story of Rodewise, the American mystic, as we call her in the program that we did for EWTN, and also an episode of They Might Be Saints. A truly amazing story, especially with the connections to EWTN. And so many people are excited to see her cause moving along. And there was news that just came out about the next step of development in that canonization cause. And we might soon see a new American saint. And we're excited to be joined on the program by Ryan Schweitzer. He is the assistant director of the Rodewise House and Grotto. Welcome to the program today, Ryan.
3: Hello, Michael. It's great to be with you today.
1: Yeah, thanks for joining us to talk about this news. I think this is exciting news. Canonization causes take a very long time, perhaps not the centuries and centuries that it took years ago, but now there's still so much work that has to go in when we talk about the diocesan phase and all the interviews that are done and the assembling of the positio and getting that to Rome. Tell us a little bit, what has been going on in the Rodewise cause over the years, and now at what is the point that we're at currently?
3: Thank you. So if we take a look at about a decade ago, that's whenever the local diocese here had really moved forward with Rhoda's cause, and 2016. And then we fast forward a few years to 2018. In 2018, there were two official boxes, and they literally were wooden boxes that were sealed by that Roman seal and sent to Rome. Right. And inside of those boxes, there was witness testimony related to Rhoda. It was her own witness testimony of the events that occurred within her life, including her healings and the appearances of our Lord and Saint Therese to her. But when those were sent to Rome, that was where we know on the local level everything that the diocese could do here had been completed, and the phase for Rhoda's canonization process entered what's called the Roman phase. So now everything is in Rome. At that point, what we were so excited to hear about recently was what is called the positio had been completed and then submitted to the dicastery for the causes of saints. Now, people may not be aware what exactly the positio means or what it is, But positio means a position, and it really intends to present the life, the virtue, and the reputation of Rhoda's holiness. So when we received news recently that the positio had been submitted to the dicastery, our postulator, Dr. Valentina Calergioni, shared this exciting news with us. Mm-hmm. And what happens now is several copies of this positio is published. You know, it's not published for a public audience, but it's published for historians. And then eventually there will be, prayerfully, a next stage where theologians in the dicastery will read the positio. And really what they're taking a look at is prayerfully reviewing this positio, prayerfully reviewing Rhoda's life, and hopefully discovering that Rhoda did live a life of heroic virtue. And you can imagine as well that once the historians have reviewed this material, they'll take a vote, and if they agree that Rhoda did live that life of holiness, then it would go to theologians, and eventually, at some point, the stage towards prayerfully naming Rhoda Venerable would be a recommendation made to the Pope.
1: Wonderful. What a long process it is. Absolutely amazing. And congratulations to the cause for getting to this point, getting that positio submitted. Just to give people some context, how many years does it take from start to finish to write a positio, and what goes into it? What interviews and research and translating to Italian, perhaps? What are the various things that go into getting this very, very important document, a big document, off to Rome?
3: Yeah, and Michael, I'll be very humble in stating I don't know all the steps or how long it takes, but of course this would vary based on who the individual is moving forward. So like in Rhoda's particular case, her process might, you know, of course we look at how long it had taken with the investigation just to compile all the information that was sent to Rome. But from that time of 2018 up until just recently, that was a good period of about 8 years. Now, if I think of, you know, not too long ago, me, like many other folks, have traveled to San Giovanni Rotondo, mm-hmm. and I was thrilled when I saw in the museum there the positio related to Padre Pio, and it was an enormous number of volumes, and, you know, that relates to maybe what the individual wrote and mm-hmm. things of that sort. So Rhoda does not have a lot that she's written, you know, beyond some poetry and in her diaries, but that also, I think, weighs into how long it takes to compile a positio is how much the individual may have written.
1: Absolutely. We're talking today with Ryan Schweitzer, the assistant director of the Rhoda Wise House and Grotto. And for many EWTN listeners know the name Rhoda Wise. She's very important because of that connection to Mother Angelica, of course. Tell the listeners a little bit. Who is Rita Rizzo, and what is her connection in the Rhoda Wise story?
3: Oh, absolutely. Thank you. So just very briefly, Rhoda was first greeted by our Lord in May of 1939. And a month later, our Lord reappeared to Rhoda, and this time he was accompanied by St. Therese. Well, Rhoda received a healing then. And because of that healing, many people here, especially in Canton, heard the news, and they wanted to visit the home because it was a very clear evidence that Rhoda had been physically healed. Mm-hmm. Now, if we fast forward a few more years to 1943, this is the first interaction that Rita Rizzo had with Rhoda. And at that time, Rita Rizzo was just 19 years old, and we know, of course, that Rita Rizzo eventually grew up and entered the religious life and became Mother Angelica. One of the things I find very fascinating about Mother Angelica is we at the home had recently watched, maybe a month ago, the fifth-year anniversary of EWTN. So this is back in 1986. And Mother Angelica at that time had begun that particular anniversary program with a video here in Canton. And, you know, it was an overview of this little home in Canton and the life that she received. Of course, we all know that Rita Rizzo had a lot of suffering, you know, family mm-hmm. suffering, but physically too. And she suffered from a debilitating stomach ailment. And it was so debilitating, young Rita was doubled over many times. She had difficulty eating a lot of foods, and essentially she was almost starving to death because she could primarily drink tea and eat crackers. Well, her mother happened to speak with an individual who knew Rhoda and told Rita's mother, May, to come visit Rhoda's home, because again, on a weekly basis, there might have been 300 to 500 people coming to Rhoda's home. Well, what did May do? She went home and she shared with Rita that they really needed to go visit Rhoda that night. And they came that same evening, and Rhoda shared a novena prayer to St. Therese with Rita. And Rita had mentioned, that she might have just been here for 30 minutes. And they prayed that first day of the nine-day novena together. Excuse me. And then Rhoda had encouraged Rita to continue praying that novena. Well, on that very ninth day, Rita got up and she realized, something's different with my stomach. I don't feel the pain that I used to feel. And she was cured of that debilitating stomach ailment. You know, Michael, one of the things that I like to ask people, I don't ask everybody this, but sometimes I feel compelled to when they're coming and you know, praying for miracles. I like to ask them, what would you do if you received a miracle? And Rita's life was absolutely changed because of the miracle that she received here by God through Rhoda. And Rita really utilized that time that not only did she spend those 30 minutes with Rhoda, but she continued to come back to the home here. And her and Rhoda became very good friends. And Rita, I like to say, was really one of our very first volunteers. She would mail out Sacred Heart badges. She would mail out prayer cards to people. And this is really exciting me, too. There's a lot of exciting things about their relationship. But when Rita was here, it was 1943. Rhoda suffered from the visible stigmata every first Friday between noon and 3, and she did that for 2.5 years. And that was between 1942 and 1945. So when Rhoda was suffering that stigmata, and when Rita continued to come here, she witnessed that. And seeing this life that Rhoda was living and seeing this purgative suffering that Rhoda was offering up for priests, this really helped Rita to want to enter the religious life. And lastly, I'll say that Rhoda was very instrumental in helping Rita find a religious order. You know, Rita entered the Poor Clares eventually in Cleveland. Rhoda was physically present then. And then in town, there's Sancta Clara Monastery here in Canton, Ohio, where Sister Rita spent about 17 years. But when she took her final vows at Sancta Clara, Rhoda was present then too. And I love that, because one of the greatest things about having a spiritual relationship with somebody is it helps both individuals on their pathway towards heaven. And that's very evident with the life of these two spiritual women.
1: Absolutely. Those are great details, I'm sure. EWTN listeners will be excited to hear about. It wasn't just a momentary a prayer there. It was a lifetime of connection between those two, future saints, we might say. So absolutely amazing. And for people who know of Rhoda Wise as this mystic, perhaps somebody bearing the wounds of Christ or seeing visions or any of the other healing miracles that are associated with her, and those get the headlines, of course, but when it comes to the Positio sent to Rome, those things don't necessarily get highlighted in the same way as virtues do. And a person gets canonized for virtues, not for having the stigmata or being able to heal. Those aren't the reasons that a person is recognized as a saint in Rome. In the Positio, what were the virtues of Rhoda that were highlighted, and that might be a point of inspiration for those people trying to emulate the life of Rhoda Wise?
3: I would say, one of them, and I have not had the opportunity to read a Positio, and quite frankly, I don't know if I ever will, because again, this is made available to the dicastery, but knowing what we sent to Rome, one of the things that I really attribute to Rhoda's sanctity is her persistence. And one of the greatest things there, Michael, was Rhoda was converted to Catholicism through the rosary. Rhoda made that a very central part of her apostolate here. She just always would share with people, pray the rosary. She would share that special message of the rosary. So I think one of the things, Michael, is persistence.
1: Wonderful. Well, thank you, Brian Schweitzer, Assistant Director of the RotorWise Home, for joining us on today's program.
3: Thank you for having us, Michael. God bless you.
1: God bless. That was Ryan Weitzer, the Assistant Director of the RotorWise House and Grotto. Exciting news about that Positio being finally delivered there to Rome. Big news for the RotorWise cause. And for people who want to find out more information and to watch one of my programs on RotorWise, you can go to theymightbesaints.com and watch the RotorWise episode. And we also did a program called American Mystic, an hour-long program on the incredible life of RotorWise. So check those two out if you want to learn even more. And that's all the time we have for today's show. If you missed any of this episode or want to catch up on past episodes, you can go to EWTN.com/radio, check out the audio archives, or download the free EWTN app. I'd like to thank our guest today, Susan DeBartoli, for her new book, Padre Pio's American Daughter, available now from Sophia Institute Press. And also Ryan Schweitzer for joining us as the Assistant Director of the RotorWise House and Grotto. Check out my other series, Explore with the Miracle Hunter. My episode on Lay Low airs. I investigate the supernatural experiences of Benedetta Vincorel. In 1664, the Virgin Mary gave her messages about prayer for the conversion of sinners and visited her throughout the rest of her life. Check that one out this Saturday at 5:30 p.m. Central Time. And I'd like to thank you for joining me today on Miracle Hunter, where from claims of healings and visions to the world's most inexplicable events, whether you're a believer or a skeptic, the truth is always worth the hunt. Talk to you next week.

July is dedicated as the month of devotion to the precious blood of Jesus. 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

0: Ready to make a pilgrimage for the year of St. Francis? Unsure where to start? 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All are welcome to join for Transitus October 3rd. This special prayer service is unique to the Franciscan community and marks St. Francis' transition from life to death. Transitus will be prayed at 7 p.m. in the Shrine Chapel. Archbishop William E. Laurie of Baltimore will offer a homily. Learn more, visit shrineofstanthony.org. The Shrine of St. Anthony is a proud supporter of Guadalupe Radio Network. We're more than halfway through the St. Francis Jubilee year. Have you planned your visit to the Franciscan Monastery of the Holy Land? Attend Holy Mass in the main church or Blessed Sacrament Chapel with confession almost all day Saturdays. Pray for the Holy Father's intentions along peaceful, flowering paths in the upper or lower gardens. Obtain a plenary indulgence for you or your departed loved ones. You have the rest of 2026 to receive this profound blessing. In the words of Pope Leo XIV, may the example and spiritual legacy of the saint, strong in faith, steadfast in hope and ardent in active charity towards his neighbor, inspire in everyone the importance of trusting in the Lord, of living a life faithful to the gospel, accepting and illuminating every circumstance and action of life in faith and prayer. The Holy Father prayed, "You, St. Francis, who unarmed crossed the lines of war and misunderstanding, give us courage to build bridges where the world raises boundaries. St. Francis of Assisi, pray for us." Learn more, visit myfranciscan.org today.
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2: 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Father Larry is a captivating teacher, preacher, retreat master, and author. 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Father Larry Richards' website is thereasonforourhope.org. Today's program is from the CD set Living in the Holy Spirit.
3: This morning I was going to go in one way and the Lord took me another for my talk, so we're going to do what I was originally going to talk about this morning. And we're going to continue now at your Bibles in 1 Corinthians chapter 12, verse 4. This morning we spent time on verse 3 and that was the whole talk, so where we were supposed to start and keep going, but we never got there, which happens with me every once in a while. So tonight, we'll see if we can get through this. We start with chapter 12, verse 4 of 1 Corinthians. There are many gifts, but the same Spirit. There are different ministries, but the same Lord. There are different works, but the same God who accomplishes all in everyone. To each person, the manifestation of the Spirit is given, for underline this if you got a pen, for the common good. To one the Spirit gives wisdom and discourse, to another the power to express knowledge. Through the Holy Spirit one receives faith. By the same Spirit another is given the gift of healing, and still another miraculous powers. Prophecy is given to one, and to another the power to distinguish one spirit from another. One receives the gift of tongues, another that of interpretation of tongues. But it is one and the same Spirit who produces all these gifts, distributing them to each as He wills. The word of the Lord. So tonight, as we focus, we're talking about the gifts that God gives us. Now, later on, we'll talk about the seven gifts of the Holy Spirit, and then we'll talk later about the fruits. But tonight, I want to focus on what they call the charismatic gifts. Now, being from St. Joseph Church, Bread of Life Community, you would sit there and think, oh, Father's going to talk about those type of charismatic gifts, huh? Because some people call the charismatic the charispastics, can you imagine? Or charismaniacs, huh? And they despise and they hurt the Holy Spirit when they do that. Because, well, that's not my prayer style. Really? I'll never forget years ago when I was next door at the seminary, huh? And I would go over there, and his name's Father Paul Siebert now, but, you know, I've always done a holy hour since I was in seminary. And so one day, Paul Siebert came to me and says, hey, Larry, they're going to make a Life in the Spirit seminar down at St. Luke's. Would you like to go? And I says, oh, no, Paul, that's not my prayer style. And, you know, very, dismissed that real easy. And so I walked away, and he looked at me, and he says, oh, I thought you were going to get ordained for the whole people of God, not just your prayer style. Oh, do I hate that kind of stuff, huh? I said, okay, I'll go to your Life in the Spirit seminar. And I went down there, and it was nice. A lot of lay people were doing all kinds of different things. And I said, oh, this is nice, except for the last night or in the middle of it, they asked for they're going to do the outpouring of the gift of the Holy Spirit, huh? And so, and they're doing that, and Father Kochek, God rest him. You know, I remember Father Kochek. And Father Kochek's up there, and he's praying over all these people. And as he's praying over all these people, you know, they say, now pray for the gift of tongues, pray for the gift of tongues. And he's taking their mouth, and he's going like this, and playing with their mouths. Well, that turned me off so bad, it was unbelievable, you know. I said, enough of this stuff. And I left, huh? And I waited till they're all done, and, you know, they're all done, and that's nice. Thank you very much. Now shut up, huh? And so as we go on, and we're doing this, everybody's done, and so I come back in. And Father Kochek looked at me, and I was a seminarian, of course, and he goes, hey, Larry, we didn't pray for you, did we? I go, oh, no, you didn't. That's okay. Thank you very much. And he says, don't you want to receive everything God wants to give you? Yes, I want to receive everything God wants to give me. Well, won't you let us pray with you? Oh, thank you very much. Okay. So now, since I was the only one left in those days, it was a big time, there must be 150 people there. They sat there and they put me in the center of St. Luke's, and there was hands upon hands upon hands upon hands, and all these people praying over me for the outpouring of the Spirit. And boy, did the Spirit come. Huh? It was an unbelievable time for me. I didn't do anything weird, don't worry. But I got such a love of the Holy Scripture from that time of being prayed over. Do you want to receive everything God wants to give you? Huh? And that's the thing. Some people, oh, no, I don't want that one anyway. Here, God says every gift he's given us, and we're going to deal with these gifts, he gives us for the upbuilding of the body, for the common good. And they're to help us in the spiritual life. That's the point. Not only to help us, but to build up the body. Again, growing up, you know, when I would go around and I'm at Father Pete's place, you know, years ago, and he'd have, I remember down in Union City, and Father Peterson had Father Luby in. Remember Father Luby? He was a little old man priest, and he'd pray over people, and it'd all fall over. You know, it's kind of like Benny Hinn on TV, you know? He'd go, you ready? We're ready! Here he comes! And he goes, swoosh! And he goes around, everybody goes, boom, boom, boom, boom, boom, boom, boom, boom. Huh? Could you imagine? We could pray the night of the sisters. Boom, boom, boom, boom. No, no, no. Anyway, so... That'd be interesting. But anyway, so, and everybody goes boom, boom, boom, boom. And so I'm sitting there with, here at that time, and, you know, remember the communion rails? I mean, there's a communion rail, there was at that time, over still in Union City. And I'm kneeling there, and Father Luby's coming, and I'm sitting there, nervous wreck, and I'm kneeling there, and Father Luby's coming, and everybody's falling over while they're kneeling. And I'm thinking, oh my gosh, oh my gosh, oh my gosh, oh my gosh. And so anyway, the guy next to me prays over and falls over. And now Father Luby comes and prays over me. And as he starts praying over me, I found out why everybody fell. He was pushing them. And so when Father Luby started to push me, guess what I did? I pushed back. Poor Father Luby almost went boom. You know, boom. I thought, you know what? If the Holy Spirit's real, he doesn't need your help. Huh? And so sometimes when I go to the charismatic prayer groups throughout the years, and everybody's always saying, hey, Father, can we pray over you? Sure. And Father, you're not having a surrendering spirit. You got to surrender. And they keep wanting to pray over me so I'll fall over, right? You know, don't you want to receive everything? Oh, and I forget, a couple years ago, our Lady of Peace, and they're praying over me, and they're saying, Father, you're not surrendering. I'm surrendering. I'm surrendering. And again, finally, she pushed me, and so I start falling down. They all start clapping. Father went out. Father went out. And I'm thinking, oh, you know, so, they did all this stuff, you know, in St. Teresa's time, Teresa Avila. And she said, like, this being slain in the spirit stuff, and I believe I'll talk about this a little more, but she says, what happens is when people are prayed over, and they're not in tune with the Holy Spirit, when the Holy Spirit comes upon them, it shocks them, and they pass out. That's why if you'd pray over John Paul II, or you'd pray over Mother Teresa of Calcutta, they wouldn't fall over. Why? Because they're so in tune with the Holy Spirit. So you don't have to go looking for the weird things. Oh, I fell over. Oh, my. Some people, I've been doing the charismatic stuff now for 20 years. Some people always fall over. They don't think they got the Holy Spirit unless they fell over, huh? But the Spirit of God is real, whether you fall over or whether you don't. That's not the point. But to make that real, when I was in seminary, the place that threw me at Christ the King, those Franciscans. But anyway, while I'm up there, I used to go up to Our Lady of Victory Basilica. And it's the most beautiful church in the world. You ever been up there? Have you ever snuck up to go up there early? Oh, it's beautiful. You got to sneak away. We'll put you in a car. I never know. Anyway, so it's one of the most beautiful places in the world. It really is. Our Lady of Victory. It's very Baroque. Big. And I have great devotion to Our Lady of Victory because Lawrence means laurel, victor, you know, so Our Lady of Victory. Anyway, so you go up there. And it's a beautiful place. So one day we should go to the charismatic healing masses, right? Me and another seminarian. And so we go up there, and I says, now listen, Sal. His name was Salvatore, my classmate. And I says, we got to leave right after he says the mass has ended, go in peace, because we'll never leave early. But we have, right after he does that, if not, they're going to grab us to catch people. You know, and sometimes it's hard to catch people, because some people are bigger than others, you know, and you got to get them. Anyway, so I says, hurry up, we got to leave fast. So the song starts, the mass is ended, go in peace. The two of us bolt to get out that door. And as we're running out the door, the ushers come running after us. Hey, guys, hey, guys. Yes. Are you guys seminarians? Yes. Would you catch for us? Yes. So Sal's on one side, I'm on the other, and, you know, people are falling down, boom, boom, we're catching them, and you're walking over bodies. It's quite an interesting thing, right? And so my side gets done, so I go over to the other side to help Sal so we can go home. It's now, you know, these things used to last for hours and hours and hours, huh? And so it's like 11:30 at night, I'm tired, I say, okay, I'll go help Sal. And there's this old lay person, he had to be 90. Praying over all these people, and all the people are falling over. Oh, nice, nice. We'll catch the last one. And so I said, come on, Sal, let's get out of here. And we turned around to leave. And as we turned around to leave, this old man looked at me and he said, son, son, looking to me. I don't know why I didn't pick on Sal. I was with him all night. Son, son, yes, would you like me to pray over you? And this is how arrogant I am. I looked at him and I said, oh, no, thank you. I've been prayed over by the best of them, huh? I had Father Luby, I had Father Zimmerman, I had all these priests. I'm thinking, you're a layperson, what are you going to do? I was still a layperson then, but I thought the only way the Holy Spirit would come, you know, is through a priest. Come on. And so I start walking out, and again, he looked at me as I walked out, getting ready to walk out the door, and he says, oh, I thought you wanted to receive everything God wants to give you. Oh, that line, oh, oh. And I looked at him, I said, okay, Sal, he wants to pray over me. Let him pray over me. And so I turn around, and honest to goodness, I'm standing before the God of the universe in the Blessed Sacrament here. I would not lie. As I'm sitting there, and I'm getting around, turning around, I said, Sal, let him pray over me. And I turn around because I have to get into a holy mood, right? You know, the Holy Spirit ain't going to come unless you get in a holy mood. So I'm trying to get prepared, you know. I didn't have a chance. I was going to go to close my eyes to get in my holy mood. And honest to goodness, this old man came as he turned, as I turned to him to get in my holy mood. All he did was touch me on the forehead, and bam, I went right out. Do, do, do, do, do, do, do, do, do, do, do. And I'm laying there on the floor for like 5 minutes and very peaceful. And it just shows that I wasn't in tune with the Holy Spirit. But anyway, and as I open my eyes, there is Sal, my friend, laughing over me, hysterically laughing. And so I'm getting up and I thought, oh, this is kind of interesting. And as I get up and there's this old man talking to someone, I said, sir, sir. And I was all excited. I went up to shake his hand. And I have my hand out like this to shake the guy's hand. I said, sir, sir, I want to thank you. And I go, and instead of going to shake my hand, as I'm walking towards him, the guy turns around. Instead of shaking my hand, as I walk towards him, touches my head again, and bang, I went out again, right walking there. And I'm out there again, and I sit there, and I open my eyes after 5 minutes, and again, Sal's laughing over me. And I said, what are you laughing for? And he says, because the woman next to me just sat there and says, you know why the Lord did that to him, don't you? He just wants to remind them who's Lord. Yeah. So I get up again after the second time, and this old man starts walking by close to me. And I said, just stay away from me. But again, it showed me, though, and that's what the Lord had to do. He had to show me that he is real. That the God of the universe, the third person of the Holy Trinity, is so real. And he wants to give us himself. And we have to be willing to receive everything that God wants to give us. So that's the question tonight. Are you willing to receive everything God wants to give you? Because after he sits here and talks about everything's for the upbuilding of the body, everything's for the upbuilding of the body and for the common good, it goes on to chapter 14. And listen what this says. Seek eagerly after love, right? Because he just did the beautiful verse of chapter 13. But set your hearts on the spiritual gifts. So this is God speaking to you and me tonight. He says, set your heart, and I mean, seek after love, but set your hearts on the spiritual gifts. This is Almighty God. And this is what he's saying to you and me. Set your hearts on the spiritual gifts. Above all, the gift of prophecy. That's what the Word of God says. A man who speaks in a tongue is talking not to men but to God. No one understands him, as you know, if anybody speaks in tongues, because he utters mysteries in the spirit. As an aside, who in our time spoke in tongues more than any other person, do you know? John Paul the Great. Every day, if you ever went there, and I was never there, but I know a lot of people have been, he would spend 2 hours every morning, even in his 80s, on his knees in front of the Blessed Sacrament. On his knees, in his 80s, for 2 hours every morning. And we all make excuses, oh, my knees hurt. Think about the Holy Father. And while he was there, he would groan. And that's what the gift of tongues was, according to the Scriptures. We do not know how to pray, as we talked about the very first talk I talked. So the Holy Spirit prays inside of us in groans. So here's John Paul, and he was one of those ones who did that, allowed the Spirit to speak through him as he prayed for the church. Now, he utters the mysteries of the Spirit, verse 3 of chapter 14. The prophet, on the other hand, speaks to men for their upbuilding, their encouragement, their consolation. He who speaks in tongues builds up himself, but he who prophesies builds up the church. I should like it if all of you spoke in tongues, but I much prefer that you prophesy. For the prophet is greater than the one who speaks in tongues, unless the speaker can also interpret for the upbuilding of the church. So, the thing I want to focus on tonight is that which is ours by baptism. When you and I got baptized, the Holy Spirit came upon us. And then we are anointed with the oil of chrism. You know, chrism is the holiest of oils. It's made by the bishop during Holy Week. It's new every year. And what the bishop does to create this chrism is he breathes on the oil. The only oil he breathes on. Because again, it's the gift of the Holy Spirit. When the bishop, and I know some people don't care for our bishop, but he is the apostle of God in our midst. So you must always respect him and love him and pray for him, even if you don't agree with him. As an aside, huh? I was with the Bishop of Emmaus, and he came to me and he said, "Oh, Larry, I was reading your mind tonight at the homily." I go, "Yes, Bishop, you were." And I says, "Bishop, I trust you with all my heart, but I don't always agree with you." I know, but he knows. I respect him with my life. I would die for our bishop, and I will die defending him. So please don't ever talk against the bishop. He is Christ's presence in our midst. And if you die with disrespect to the bishop, Christ will say, "Why did you disrespect me?" "I didn't. I disrespected the bishop. I didn't like what he said." Well, nobody asked you. So you respect the bishop and you pray for him. Right, Mother? Absolutely. You listen to Mother. She'll tell you. She is this great man of God. Anyway, let's go on. So he creates this gift of chrism. And after he gives us this chrism, we go, and right after a person is baptized, we take this oil, this blessed oil, that means the word Messiah, the anointed one. And we take it and we place it on the baby's head. And we say, "We anoint you to be a priest, a prophet, and a king." As a priest, you know you're all priests. You know that. We believe that in the Catholic Church. That everybody, there's the priesthood of all believers. And you're ordained, you're consecrated a priest when you're baptized. Huh? And so, but your priesthood's different than an ordained priesthood. You know, when I say the Lord be with you, you say, "And also with you." That's the way you exercise your priesthood. Huh? And so, but we're all called, and what a priest does is offers up our life to God. So what you're called to do is your part of priesthood is take your one life and offer it as a sacrifice every day to God. That's what you and I are called to do, everybody, by virtue of the common priesthood. We offer up our life to God. And we do that every time we come to the Eucharist, and we unite ourselves with Christ, and we unite ourselves to the Father in the one sacrifice, the Eucharist, okay? The second thing that happens is you are consecrated a king or a queen, which means that you are always in charge of your own life. You're always in charge of your own will. And we pray, of course, that you'll surrender your will to the will of God, and you allow him to be in charge of every part of your life. But the third thing you're anointed is a prophet. And I always sit there and say, "Oh, I pray you use this gift of prophecy." Because a prophet, ladies and gentlemen, is not one of those people that predict the future. That's the rare prophet. Every one of us are called to be prophets. What is a prophet? A prophet is one who hears the word of God and then speaks it to the community. And before we can do that, we got to go back to make sure we're listening to the word of God. Because the community that the Holy Spirit will speak to first for you is who? The community of your family. Huh? But if not, you're going to speak your word to your family. And your word's not going to build up anybody. Let me give you a hint. Neither will mine. We're going around with my foundation, the Reason for Our Hope Foundation. And one of the things we're talking is in the next years ahead, we're going to give 4 or 5 conferences a year to priests and deacons around the world on how to preach. And when we talk about how to preach, my job will be teaching these guys how to preach anointedly. To preach anointedly means that you let the Spirit of God speak through you. Because the only thing that will change people's lives is the Spirit of God. Father Larry Richard's words won't change anybody, will they? They're kind of abrasive, aren't they? But if it's God's word inside of that, then lives will be changed forever. It's anointed preaching. So what has to happen is you and I need to make sure that we're listening enough to God that we speak then God's word to the community and not our own word to the community. We build up the body. We build up our brothers and sisters. We build up our family. Why is we a prophet? It says it again. Let's look at those words again. The prophet, on the other hand, speaks to men for their upbuilding. Isn't that amazing? So what prophecy does is it builds up others. It does not tear them down. Nowhere does it say it tears them down. There's some people today that claim to be prophets, and the only thing they do is tear people down.
4: Well, someone got to speak it like that.
3: It builds them up. And so even if we're challenging somebody, do we do it because we love them and want to build them up? to make them great saints. Huh? So we become prophets for the upbuilding, for encouragement, and for their consolation. That's what a prophet does. So when we're praying and the Lord says, listen, I want you to encourage, I want you to console, and I want you to upbuild. First your family, and then the community. I want you to encourage, I want you to upbuild, and I want you to console. First the family, and then the community. This is God's call for us. Will you be a prophet? Or are you one of those ones, people sit there and say, oh, Father, you know, Catholicism's private. It is not. It's personal. It sure isn't private. As we'll talk about the last time I'll be with you people up here for this thing, Jesus said, go and convert the world. Go and make disciples of all nations. That doesn't sound private to me. It sounds like a big thing. God wants you to change the world. Huh? Every gift that God has given you and me was not to be wasted on ourselves. Look at the gift of priesthood. You know, I wear this stole, right? You know what a stole means? A stole has a symbol of two things. Power and authority. Some people don't like that. Power, meaning that we priests can sit there and take bread and make it the body, blood, soul, and divinity of God through the power of the Holy Spirit. Authority, that when you come to confession tonight or yesterday or whenever days to come, we put our hands over your head, we say, now I absolve you of your sins. We have the authority to forgive sin. So the stole is a sign of power and authority of the priest by the Holy Spirit, right? Now, all of us, I was not given any gift of the priesthood for myself. I can't look in the mirror and say, hey, Larry, are you sorry for your sins? Oh, yes, Father, I'm very sorry for my sins. Well, then, Larry, I absolve you of all your sins. In the name of the Father, and the Son, and the Holy Spirit. I can't forgive myself. I would love to, but I can't. I can't forgive myself. I can't baptize myself. I can't anoint myself. Every gift that was given to me as a priest was given to me for you, for the upbuilding of the body. That's how I do what I do, because that's what God gave me. Every gift that you have been given was not to be wasted on you. It has been given to you for the upbuilding of the body. So do you use your gifts for your parish? Again, like I always say, if you're not a giver, you're a taker. And God gave you His Spirit and all the gifts so you could share them and build up your body at the parish. Are you one who builds up the body, or are you just a taker? Gimme, gimme, gimme, gimme, gimme. Someone who has the Holy Spirit is never a taker. They're always a giver. Got it? Get it? Gonna do it? You better. May you know His love today and forever. Amen.
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3: Anyway, here we go, and we continue. Again, it's amazing to me. I had all the talks planned out, and the Lord has changed every one of the talks so far. So He changed the same thing this morning. So I was going to do it the more traditional way, but I'm not a more traditional type person. Conservative, you know, the bishop calls me Rite of Trent. Can you imagine? He calls me Rite of Trent. I don't just get it. But anyway, but my style's a little bit different. I know that what most people like. But we're going to go back to Timothy. And everybody brought their Bibles, right? If you're new here, you better get a Bible for tonight. I'm just telling you now. A good Catholic Bible, huh? Some of you have Protestant Bibles. What's with that? You got to get it. We can tell we have more books like I talked about the other day. But we're going to go to 2 Timothy. And we started out with 2 Timothy the other day, but we stayed at verse 6. Now we're going to go to verse 7. 2 Timothy chapter 1, verse 7. And I love this, and your translation will probably be different than my translation, because I have the right one, and all you guys have the wrong one. But anyway, it sits there and it says, "The spirit that God has given us is no cowardly spirit, but one that makes us strong, loving, and wise." We're in the middle of a tech retreat, which we brought into the diocese about 11 years ago. And on the last day of the tech retreat, what we do is we empower the people. And when I pray over these kids, usually, right now we have about 45 people down there, and about 35 of them are high school kids. And what we do the last day after we bring them to Christ and we show the power of Christ, now we say we're not going to send you out in the world unless you've been empowered by the Holy Spirit. And so when I pray over them, I sit there and I use these very words. God has not given you a cowardly spirit, but one that makes you strong, loving, and wise. And first of all, we got to look at that first word, cowardly. Because today, too many in the church are cowardly. We're afraid to speak up because, you know, someone might not agree with us. We're afraid, you know, in Canada now, if you speak some of the church's teaching against homosexuality and that, you can be arrested. And so again, people don't like to make waves, huh? I was born to make waves. You got that? Can you tell? That was what I was born to do. You know, and so everybody has their own call. But you see, what happens is we go around in fear and we have this cowardly spirit about us. But that's not of God. Cowardness is never of God. You got that? Never. The spirit that God has given us is no cowardly spirit. In fact, one of the gifts of the Holy Spirit is what? Fortitude. And fortitude is? Courage. It's to have that courage and the courage to speak the truth. It's to light the dark, the light, bring light to the darkness. You know, if you've ever been in a very, very, very, very, very dark room, even if it's pitch black, even if you put your hand in front of you like this and you can't see it, if you take one match and you strike that match and it sets fire, no matter how dark the darkness is, it can never overcome that light. The light is always stronger than the darkness. If we are men and women who proclaim the Spirit and the truth of God, no matter how dark the world gets, it ain't going to matter. Again, I was with someone who speaks with me on Relevant Radio. You know, I ain't going to tell you his name, but on Relevant, I have a talk every night on Relevant Radio. He has a couple hour program earlier. And we were having lunch together in Cleveland a little bit ago, and he says, "Father, do you think this is the end times?" And I says, "No, what's so dark, Father?" I said, "Yeah, I know. You can either be one of the proclaimers of the darkness or the proclaimers of the light." I think the church is in the most hope-filled time of our history. I have this great sense about it's pregnant. It's waiting to bring forth the hope. We had to go through the scandal. We had to go through that. We had to sit there and be purified. God purifies this church because he loves us. But now that we're being purified, now you watch what's going to happen. You watch what's happening with Benedict and what he's doing. We have a great saint in heaven, John Paul II, who's praying for us. And one of the things he prayed for more than anything else is the new evangelization. You watch what's going to happen in these next 20 years. It's exciting. We should in no way be these prophets of doom, because as we talked about last night when we were talking about prophecy, prophets of doom have nothing with what the Holy Spirit comes. When the Holy Spirit makes us a prophet, he makes us what? one that give consolation, one that brings upbuilding, and one that brings encouragement. That's what it is to be a prophet of God in the New Testament, huh? That's what it calls to, because we have the hope of the earth. When I started the foundation last year, the foundation is called the reason for our hope. Are we people that have this hope, or have we lost our courage? No matter what life brings you, it's going to be okay, you know that. It doesn't matter what life brings. 100 billion years from now, we're going to not even remember. It's going to be like, that little time on earth, boom, it's over. It's we need to be people that bring hope and light and courage in the darkness. Huh? So are you a hope giver? Are you a life giver? Have you surrendered to the Holy Spirit, or have you given in to discouragement and the darkness? For a Christian, discouragement shouldn't even be in our vocabulary. We have the Spirit of God, the all-powerful, in our hearts. Don't you think God loves us more than we do? Don't you think God has plans for the world? Don't you think? If nothing's out of God's control. So, we need to have courage, because when we have God within us, we can speak the truth, and even if they kill us, praise God. Huh?

0: always sit there and say, I would much rather give my life for Christ than live to be 105 and, you know, drooling in the nursing home one day. Let me go now. Come on, we're all going to die. Come on, you want to sit there and go for courage? Or you want to sit there and, I think I want to live to 110. Have fun. Great. That's a nice thing. Do I have the courage? You do realize every time you go to communion, you're saying you would die. You realize that? When you go to communion today, you came up to the Father, myself, or Father, and we said the body of Christ. What did you say?
1: Amen.
0: You know what amen means? I do believe. It's much more than I do believe, ladies and gentlemen. Amen means I would stake my life on what you just said. Would you die for the real presence of Christ? Do you have that courage that you would die for our faith? Because the time might come, people, where that might happen in this very place. Praise God. We get to go to heaven. That's why Father Polson used to say, whenever you're dying, say, I will not deny the faith. No matter how you die, you go to heaven, you're a martyr. But we got to sit there and we got to be people that are willing to lay down our life every day. Most of us here will never be martyrs. Aww. But we can be martyrs every day. We stick up for the faith. We stick up for the truth. So the spirit that God's given us is no cowardly spirit. Deal with coward. But one that makes us strong, loving, wise, strong. Again, one of the biggest things we got to do, especially as I was talking about the other day, that we need to be people of strength. Not of weakness. You know, I was talking to priests in Augsburg, and I did the priest retreat. Can you imagine those poor priests had to listen to me? I said, 5 days in a row, 3 hours, three times a day, an hour each time. Those poor guys. And my whole theme was the priest, strong, loving, and wise, the icon of God. That what we're called to be is strong. And so often, people are always focused on their weakness. Huh? If you ever sit there and pay close attention the way the church prays, on every feast of the martyr, the preface for the martyr, for the canon is, God chooses the weak and what? Makes them strong. So, we can either focus on our weakness. Let me give you a hint. All of us here are weak. Get over it. So what? Father, I'm weak. Get over it. You're weak. Yes, you are. But who isn't weak? God. And where is God? Inside of you by the gift of the Holy Spirit. So God is in you. So you can either focus on yourself and go around weak. I'm weak, I'm weak, I'm weak, I'm weak, I'm so weak. Well, you know, that really gives glory to God, your weakness, huh? That gives glory. I'm giving glory to God. No, you're not. The Spirit that God's given us is strong. So you can either look at yourself for your weakness, which we're all weak in ourselves, you know, and God says He glorifies in our weakness with the cucks of Paul. But then we can't stay there. We got to say, Lord, in myself, I'm nothing. I'm weak. But in you, I am strong. So, Lord, let me get out of the way. Lord, you be my strength. You be strong in the world for me. And he will. The key is, what we say as John the Baptist, he must increase and I must decrease. So to be strong, we're going to have to die again. It's a hard thing, but it's something that's necessary to every day give up our lives, huh? Be strong in the world. Because again, if we're not strong, that's why it's so important. When I tell you to start reading the Bibles, if you don't read the Bible every day, so that you can sit there and defend the faith. And a lot of you don't think, well, that's not my job. It is your job. It is. Some of the people, how many people will come and listen to Father Larry Richards? Not many. But they'll listen to you because they live with you. And so you got to be strong. And if you don't know the Word of God, people are going to make you look like a fool. They just will. Some Protestant fundamentalists will come up to you and you'll go, oh, I don't even want to talk about it. I don't care. You believe what you believe and I'll believe what I believe. Well, that's coming out of weakness. That's not coming out of strength. If you come to spend time, it's going to take, you know, the Word of God says, my people die because of a lack of, anybody know? Discipline. It's going to take discipline to grow in strength. That means you're going to have to discipline your prayer life. You're going to have quality time with the Lord every day. You're going to have to spend time reading the Word of God. Yeah, it's going to cost you something. It's going to cost you something, your life. But watch what you'll be able to do. God wants to make you strong, not for yourself, but so you can bring others to Him. That's what He wants.

0: Don't you want to bring everybody you know to Christ? That's my goal in life. It's always been since I came to Christ, that everybody I ever will meet, that I can bring them to Christ in some way. Because what is that? When someone knows Christ, they can live forever. First thing. So we're called to be strong. The second thing we're called to be is strong, loving, wise. Okay, the second thing is loving. I'm dying out here, mother. Anyway, so loving. What loving means is that I'm a person of love. Can you imagine? What has to happen for us, you know, there's a story told about the man who is captured in the prisoner of war, who was captured in the Japanese in Second World War. And while he was captured, he was thrown into the prisoner of war camp, and he was treated badly, but not so bad. They fed him every day and they took care of him, but he had bad conditions. But at the same time, there was a Japanese man who was trying to help the Americans. And they threw him in the same cell as the American. But him they tortured because he was a traitor. And they would take him out of the cell and they would beat him and torture him so bad. And as they beat him and tortured him, then at the end of the day, they'd throw him back in the cell with the American. The American was a Christian. And he would take what food he had and would give it to the Japanese man. And would kneel next to him every night and try to heal his wounds as best he could. And this happened for about 3 weeks. At the end of 3 weeks, when they threw this Japanese man back in with the American, the American man knew the Japanese man was going to die that night. And so he knelt next to him and he says, "You know, you're probably going to die tonight. But you don't have to be afraid. If you just surrender your life to Jesus Christ, you will live forever." And you know what the Japanese man said to the American? He said, "If this Jesus is anything like you, I can't wait to meet him." Could people say that about us? Could your husband say that about you, ladies? "Oh, honey, if Jesus is anything like you, I can't wait to meet him." Husbands, could your wife say that about you? "Oh, honey, if Jesus is anything like you, oh, I can't wait to meet him." Could your kids say that about you, parents? You see, God is what? Love. And so we must be love in the world that doesn't know love. And that begins with our families. A Christian, by definition, is another Christ. Huh? You know, and again, we sit there and we try to do this on our own. You can't do it on your own. You cannot do it on your own. A Christian is not a moral person. Just. You ever meet the Muslims that are moral people? Not many in here. You don't know many Muslims, I guess. But yes, there are Muslims that are moral people. You ever meet an atheist that's a good person? Yes, moral person. A Jewish person is a moral person? Yes, they're all over the place. Being a moral person isn't enough to be a Christian. What a Christian is, by definition, is at Galatians 2:19, my favorite verse, when I drop dead, it's going to be on my tombstone. Thank you very much. I have been crucified with Christ, so the life I live now is no longer mine. Christ lives his life through me. What has to happen, it's impossible for us to love some people, isn't it? Yes, but not for the Holy Spirit. When you and I look at someone and go, and they drive us insane every time we look at them. Some people, I do that too. And they sit there. When they do that, you got to get out of the way and say, "Lord, I can't love them, but you can through me." God's Spirit that is within us makes us loving. And please, if we're people of love, we got to tell the people we love that we love them. Huh? Years ago when I was a Lady of Peace, one of my kids there who's in college, we're getting ready to go see a movie. And as we're getting ready to go see a movie, I'm sitting there typing in a typewriter. Remember typewriters? Mother sure does. She still uses one. Anyway, would you get a computer? Anyway, so... Anyway, when the old typewriter, there I am typing at the typewriter, and this big kid was behind me, and all of a sudden he got real quiet, which is a never thing for this kid. And I turned around and I said, "What's with you?" And this big kid started to sob. And I can't take tears, anything but tears. And as this kid's sobbing, I said, "What's the matter? What's the matter? Relax, what's the matter?" And he looked at me and he says, "Father, I'd do anything if my dad just told me once that he loved me." The only thing this kid wanted was for his dad to tell him that he loved him. About 6 years ago, this kid's father died. The kid's now 36 years old, but that's all beside the point. And so after his father died, I went and anointed him, and after the funeral, I went to this big man now, and I said, "Son, did your dad ever tell you that he loved you?" And this big man started to sob and say, "Never, Father." The only thing he wanted from his dad was for his dad to tell him that he loved him. You know, some people say, "Well, I don't have to do that. I don't have to say it. Where in the Bible does it say I got to say it?" Oh, you're asking the wrong person. John chapter 15, verse 9. Look it up. Jesus Christ in John chapter 15, verse 9 says, "As the Father has loved me, so I love you." Then he says, "Love one another as I have loved you." So I submit to you, ladies and gentlemen, that it is not an option to tell the people you love that you love them. That's not your call. You can't sit there and say, "Well, we don't do that. We're Germans, and Germans don't do that." Oh, I know. I'm an old parish of Germans. I heard that before. Or you could sit there and say, "Oh, Father, we're Italian. We do that all the time. I love you. I love you. I love you. I love you. I love you." Or, "Father, we're Irish. We do it when we're drunk." I'm sorry, sister. But whatever it is, you can't let your culture determine what you do. It's your religion that determines. It's the Spirit of God that determines what you do. And if God says, "As the Father has loved me, I have loved you," then we must tell the people we love that we love them. It's not an option. It's just not an option. It's in sin, in my opinion, if you don't. "Well, Father, it'll kill me." That's the point. Love should kill you. There's no greater love than this. What? Than to lay down your life for your friends. So, you got to start with your husbands, your wives, your children. Again, when came clear to me years ago, of course I'm from Pittsburgh, as everybody knows, and both my parents were cops. Did you know that? My mother graduated highest ever from the Pittsburgh Police Academy. I always said my mother missed her vocation. She should have been God. She knows everything. Just ask her. Anyway, so both my parents were cops. And so I got to know a lot of cops in the city of Pittsburgh. Well, and sometimes it's not an easy life being a cop, is it? It's a hard thing. Every time you get a call, it's for something bad. So I got to know one cop in particular. He left his wife, he left his kids, and he went out to Las Vegas because we all know everybody's happy in Las Vegas, right? And while he was out there, he got a new wife, new kids. He got a big blue Cadillac to show he arrived, but he kept drinking and drinking and drinking. So after a couple years in Las Vegas, he said, "This isn't Las Vegas where everybody's happy. Everybody's happy in Houston, Texas." Did you know that? So they nicked up his new wife, new kids, and they went to Houston, Texas. He became head of security in one of the largest hospitals in the nation in Katy. But he kept drinking and drinking and drinking. And at the age of 46 years old, by 2 days, that's quite young, isn't it? Say, "Yes, Father." "Yes, Father. I'm 47. He was a baby. Anyway, this man, 2 days after he was only 45 when I got the call. I got the call from his wife at the time. I was a senior next door in the college seminary. And his wife said, "Larry, he's dying. Please, could you come out here and be with him?" And I'm a seminarian. That's what we do. "Of course, yes, yes, yes, yes." I got on a plane. I flew out to Houston, Texas. When I walked in this room, I wasn't prepared for what I saw. Here was this man, 45 years old, pure white hair. He had no fat on his body. He was a human skeleton. He couldn't talk to me because he was on a respirator. This man looked like he was 90 and he was only 45. And I walked into that room and he's laying there in the ICU room and I said, "You look like hell." That's my negative humor. Can you tell I have a negative humor? And I sat there and he kind of laughed, but he couldn't say anything. He shook his head. And I spent a week with this man, praying with him, being with him, taking care of him. Anyway, it was time for me to leave. Never forget this. I'm standing next to him in the ICU room, and I said, "Listen, I got to go. I got to go back. I was a senior in college next door." And I says, "I got to go and graduate. I got to go back to school since September." But I said, "I'll graduate, you know, in May. And it'd be great if you could be there." And the guy shook his head up and down. But we both knew this was never going to happen. This man was going to die. And I said, "Okay, listen, I'll pray for you." Doesn't that sound holy? You know, for priests and religious and us, "Oh, we'll pray for you. Oh, it sounds so good." And I meant it, but you know, it was one of the things we say so commonly. And I start walking out of the room. I knew it would be the last time I saw this man, so I wanted to get one last look at him before I left. I turned around to get one last look at him, and there's this man calling me back desperately with his arms. And I ran to the other side of the ICU bed, and I said, "What's the matter? What can I do for you?" And this man took me with what strength he had left, and he grabbed me, and he pulled me so close to himself, and he held me so tight. And I can feel it as if it was 2 seconds ago. And as he's holding me so tight, I said, "Yeah, I love you too, Dad." And a little later, my dad died. The only time I ever told my dad that I loved him was on his deathbed. Why? Because he wasn't the type of dad I wanted. He was an alcoholic, and he was a mean alcoholic. And I went through my whole life judging my father instead of loving my father. Jesus Christ only gave us one commandment. Do you know that? Only one. Only one. This is my commandment, he says. John 13. That you what? Love one another how as I have loved you. And then he forbid us. He forbid us to judge. And boy, we Catholics are oh so great judgers and not oh so great lovers. The only thing he ever forbid us was to judge. And we do it so righteously because people aren't as conservative as me and that bishop isn't like me and boy, that one doesn't speak Latin. Oh, that one receives communion in the hand. Oh, and we go around and we judge. Forbidden by God. Forbidden to judge. Forbidden. And yet we do it and we think we're holy. And then when it comes to love, oh, I'd never tell my kid or my wife or my parents that I love them. Are you kidding me? That's too hard. But that's what it is to be a Christian. The other thing is what it is to be a pagan and go through the forms of Christianity. I want to give you some homework tonight, people. Don't you love me? Homework. This is your homework. I want you to write letters to your children, your wife, or your husband. If you have 10 kids, you're going to be up a long time tonight. And I want you to tell your kids that you love them. Don't judge them. Don't say, I'm disappointed because you're not as Catholic as I want you to be. Or how could you leave the church? Stop that. Forget that. You just look at them and you love them and you tell them. And you tell them why you love them. And not because they're little yous, please. Tell them you love them. I promise you, they'll take this letter with them to their deathbed. The only thing that's going to bring people back home is love. And we got to love these people. And we got to tell them that we love them. And so that's your homework for tomorrow. I want you to write these letters before you go to bed tonight. But your homework for the rest of your life is what do you think? You got to tell the people you love that you love them. How often? Every day. You never know when the last time it was. The last thing I ever said to my dad was, Dad, I love you. I had a friend who was a priest. His father was an alcoholic. He got in a fight with a dad once. And as his father ran out the door, he sat there and he looked at me and said, I hate you! And he ran and slammed the door of his bedroom and he went to bed. And his father got killed in an auto accident. The only last thing he ever said to his father was, I hate you. We never know how long life's going to be. You never know when the last thing you say to somebody is the last thing you say. So you always got to tell the people you love that you love them every day. Life's just too short. Finally, the very last thing the Spirit gives us, he makes us strong, he makes us loving, he makes us wise. Wisdom is to take the steps you need to do to go to heaven. There is no neutral steps. Every step you take is either closer to God in heaven or closer to Satan in hell. There is no neutral steps. Every step you make, and if you have the Holy Spirit of God, you'll always do what the Spirit wants, not what you want. So the Spirit that God gives us is no cowardly spirit, but one that makes us strong, loving, and wise. May you know his love today and forever. Amen.
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3: Faith Matters. Hi, my name is Christine Franklin. Today on Faith Matters, I'd like to talk a little bit about the virtue of courage. First of all, we need to know what virtue means. The word virtue comes from the same word as strength. And so the virtue of courage is the strength of courage. Courage itself comes from the same root word for heart. So it's strength of heart, and it's something that we Christians need to have a lot of. A lot of people think that courage means not afraid or fearless, the fearless person who rushes into danger without any thought to what's going to happen, but that isn't what courage is about. Courage is the strength to do the right thing regardless of the consequences. As Christians, we're called to do this every single day. It's a virtue, a strength that God wants to give to us. I'd like to just list a few examples of ways that we need courage, ordinary people, each one of us in our daily life. You might be a couple that's been convicted to switch to the church's moral means of spacing children called natural family planning. You need courage, and God wants to give it to you. So pray for courage and do the right thing. You might be a single person wondering if God's calling you to the religious life, and you may feel afraid of that. If you feel an inkling in your heart, a calling, you're afraid to check it out, ask God for the virtue of courage, and He will give you the strength of heart to take the next step and do the right thing. It might be that you need to go to confession for something that's weighing heavy on your heart. Perhaps you're living in a state of mortal sin, cut off from God, and you know it, but you're afraid to go to confession. Pray for the virtue of courage. Pray that God would help you to have the strength to do the right thing, and then do the right thing. Lastly, if you feel like you might be called to become a Catholic, if you're not a Christian of any kind, or you're a Christian from some other community, and you feel that God may be urging you or calling you to a deeper faith, to a deeper life, with the fullness of the faith, with all of the sacraments, pray to God for the gift of the virtue of courage, that you would follow Him and do His will, even if you're afraid, even if there might be really big consequences, as there were in my life, that you would do the right thing. In any situation, if you're afraid and you know God is asking you to do something, pray for the virtue of courage and He will give it to you. And trust Him to give you consolation because you've done the right thing regardless of the consequences.
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8: This is Ann Augerton of the Arlington Catholic Herald. 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Washington helped fund America's early Catholic Church. 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It was St. Patrick's Day, 1788. Yep, that means an Anglican president was the first donor. 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It was sold off, and the Mount Vernon Ladies Association bought it back, and it's back on display again. 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
12: In this Sunday's Gospel, our Lord speaks a parable. He speaks of a farmer who sows a field of wheat. But when the wheat grows, he finds that it's also full of weeds. A dialogue ensues between him and his servants. Master, did you not sow good seed in your field? Where have the weeds come from? He answered, "An enemy has done this." His servant said to him, "Do you want us to go and pull them up?" He replied, "No, if you pull up the weeds, you might uproot the wheat along with them. Let them grow together until harvest. Then, after harvest, he will separate the weeds from the wheat." What strikes us the most about this parable is the reasoning of the farmer, not to pull up the weeds because it might uproot the wheat along with the weeds. He promises that at the end, he will separate the two out, one to be burned and the other to be gathered into his barn. But for the time being, he leaves the two together. There are two important lessons being taught by our Lord in this parable. The first is how much he cares for the wheat. His goal is to gather the wheat into his barn, and he won't jeopardize the growth of that wheat, even if it means that the wheat's growth time be one of threat or discomfort. The second lesson is that the wheat has to live next to weeds. Its growth and development will not be one of ease and comfort. And both of these lessons have an important impact on our view of our spiritual lives. God asks us to bear with things that are uncomfortable and even risks in our lives as part of our journey towards our heavenly kingdom. But he is watching us, loving us, and will bring us to our final goal. On our journey, there will be obstacles, but God will walk with us all the way.
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14: Amen.
16: You expired, Jesus, but the source of life gushed forth for souls, and the ocean of mercy opened up for the whole world. O fount of life, unfathomable divine mercy, envelop the whole world and empty yourself out upon us.
14: O blood and water, which gush forth from the heart of Jesus as a fountain of mercy for us, I trust in you. O blood and water, which gush forth from the heart of Jesus as a fountain of mercy for us, I trust in you. O blood and water, which gush forth from the heart of Jesus as a fountain of mercy for us, I trust in you.
16: Our Father, who art in heaven, hallowed be thy name. Thy kingdom come, thy will be done on earth as it is in heaven.
14: Give us this day our daily bread, and forgive us our trespasses, as we forgive those who trespass against us. And lead us not into temptation, but deliver us from evil. Amen.
16: Hail Mary, full of grace, the Lord is with you. Blessed are you among women, and blessed is the fruit of your womb, Jesus.
14: Holy Mary, Mother of God, pray for us sinners now and at the hour of our death. Amen.
16: I believe in God, the Father Almighty, creator of heaven and earth, and in Jesus Christ, his only Son, our Lord, who was conceived by the Holy Spirit, born of the Virgin Mary, suffered under Pontius Pilate, was crucified, died, and was buried. He descended into hell. On the third day, he rose again from the dead. He ascended into heaven and is seated at the right hand of God, the Father Almighty. From there, he will come to judge the living and the dead.
14: I believe in the Holy Spirit, the Holy Catholic Church, the communion of saints, the forgiveness of sins, the resurrection of the body, and life everlasting. Amen.
16: Eternal Father, I offer you the body and blood, soul and divinity of your dearly beloved Son, our Lord Jesus Christ, in atonement for our sins and those of the whole world. For the sake of his sorrowful passion,
14: have mercy on us and on the whole world.
16: For the sake of his sorrowful passion,
14: have mercy on us and on the whole world.
16: For the sake of his sorrowful passion,
14: have mercy on us and on the whole world.
16: For the sake of his sorrowful passion,
14: have mercy on us and on the whole world.
16: For the sake of his sorrowful passion,
14: have mercy on us and on the whole world.
16: For the sake of his sorrowful passion,
14: have mercy on us and on the whole world.
16: For the sake of his sorrowful passion,
14: have mercy on us and on the whole world.
16: For the sake of his sorrowful passion,
14: have mercy on us and on the whole world.
16: For the sake of his sorrowful passion,
14: have mercy on us and on the whole world.
16: For the sake of his sorrowful passion,
14: have mercy on us and on the whole world.
16: Eternal Father, I offer you the body and blood, soul and divinity of your dearly beloved Son, our Lord Jesus Christ, in atonement for our sins and those of the whole world. For the sake of his sorrowful passion,
14: have mercy on us and on the whole world.
16: For the sake of his sorrowful passion,
14: have mercy on us and on the whole world.
16: For the sake of his sorrowful passion,
14: have mercy on us and on the whole world.
16: For the sake of his sorrowful passion,
14: have mercy on us and on the whole world.
16: For the sake of his sorrowful passion,
14: have mercy on us and on the whole world.
16: For the sake of his sorrowful passion,
14: have mercy on us and on the whole world.
16: For the sake of his sorrowful passion,
14: have mercy on us and on the whole world.
16: For the sake of his sorrowful passion,
14: have mercy on us and on the whole world.
16: For the sake of his sorrowful passion,
14: have mercy on us and on the whole world.
16: For the sake of his sorrowful passion,
14: have mercy on us and on the whole world.
16: Eternal Father, I offer you the body and blood, soul and divinity of your dearly beloved Son, our Lord Jesus Christ, in atonement for our sins and those of the whole world. For the sake of his sorrowful passion,
14: have mercy on us and on the whole world.
16: For the sake of his sorrowful passion,
14: have mercy on us and on the whole world.
16: For the sake of his sorrowful passion,
14: have mercy on us and on the whole world.
16: For the sake of his sorrowful passion,
14: have mercy on us and on the whole world.
16: For the sake of his sorrowful passion,
14: have mercy on us and on the whole world.
16: For the sake of his sorrowful passion,
14: have mercy on us and on the whole world.
16: For the sake of his sorrowful passion,
14: have mercy on us and on the whole world.
16: For the sake of his sorrowful passion,
14: have mercy on us and on the whole world.
16: For the sake of his sorrowful passion,
14: have mercy on us and on the whole world.
16: For the sake of his sorrowful passion,
14: have mercy on us and on the whole world.
16: Eternal Father, I offer you the body and blood, soul and divinity of your dearly beloved Son, our Lord Jesus Christ, in atonement for our sins and those of the whole world. For the sake of his sorrowful passion,
14: have mercy on us and on the whole world.
16: For the sake of his sorrowful passion,
14: have mercy on us and on the whole world.
16: For the sake of his sorrowful passion,
14: have mercy on us and on the whole world.
16: For the sake of his sorrowful passion,
14: have mercy on us and on the whole world.
16: For the sake of his sorrowful passion,
14: have mercy on us and on the whole world.
16: For the sake of his sorrowful passion,
14: have mercy on us and on the whole world.
16: For the sake of his sorrowful passion,
14: have mercy on us and on the whole world.
16: For the sake of his sorrowful passion,
14: have mercy on us and on the whole world.
16: For the sake of his sorrowful passion,
14: have mercy on us and on the whole world.
16: For the sake of his sorrowful passion,
14: have mercy on us and on the whole world.
16: Eternal Father, I offer you the body and blood, soul and divinity of your dearly beloved Son, our Lord Jesus Christ, in atonement for our sins and those of the whole world. For the sake of his sorrowful passion,
14: have mercy on us and on the whole world.
16: For the sake of his sorrowful passion,
14: have mercy on us and on the whole world.
16: For the sake of his sorrowful passion,
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16: For the sake of his sorrowful passion,
14: have mercy on us and on the whole world.
16: For the sake of his sorrowful passion,
14: have mercy on us and on the whole world.
16: For the sake of his sorrowful passion,
14: have mercy on us and on the whole world.
16: For the sake of his sorrowful passion,
14: have mercy on us and on the whole world.
16: For the sake of his sorrowful passion,
14: have mercy on us and on the whole world.
16: For the sake of his sorrowful passion,
14: have mercy on us and on the whole world.
16: For the sake of his sorrowful passion,
14: have mercy on us and on the whole world. Holy God,
15: holy mighty one,
14: holy immortal one,
15: have mercy on us and on the whole world.
14: Holy God,
15: holy mighty one,
14: holy immortal one,
15: have mercy on us and on the whole world.
14: Holy God,
15: holy mighty one,
14: holy immortal one,
15: have mercy on us and on the whole world.
16: Eternal God, in whom mercy is endless and the treasury of compassion inexhaustible, look kindly upon us and increase your mercy in us, that in difficult moments we might not despair nor become despondent, but with great confidence submit ourselves to your holy will, which is love and mercy itself.
14: In the name of the Father, and of the Son, and of the Holy Spirit. Amen.
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1: Welcome, friends. This is Peter Herbeck, your host. We're beginning another week of Fire on the Earth, a program dedicated to the promotion of Catholic mission and evangelization. I hope you had a wonderful and a restful weekend, an opportunity to celebrate the Lord's Day with your loved ones and to get some rest. This week, I want to talk about, at least beginning the week, talk a little bit about the claims of Jesus and what is it that the world resists about Jesus. There's things about or images about who Jesus is that the world warms up to. For God so loved the world that he gave his only begotten son. I think many people can receive that. We've seen, I just saw it at the Memorial Golf Tournament. I was watching a little bit of it the other day. There's a guy, he appeared everywhere with a big shirt that had John 3:16 on it. But there is and always will be a resistance from the world. And what do we mean by the world? I'm talking about the biblical perspective of the world, the description of the biblical understanding of that term. It's the fallen dimension of God's good creation. I'm not talking about God's beautiful creation of the planet, the world that we live in, but the values, the resistance, the worldview, the pride of mind and things that are so present. We see it so much in our culture. And there's lots of signs that there's both some conversions happening, some encouraging things like we saw at Easter this year, at the Easter Vigil, different places around the country where young people in particular were responding, coming to the church, coming back to the church, which is great to see, really great to see. But at the same time, everyone can feel it, or pretty much everyone can feel it, I imagine, a tremendous cultural drift away from a serious engagement with the teaching of Jesus and the lifestyle of Jesus and the radical call that Jesus puts out there. And in the culture of self-invention, I'm my own master, I'm my own creator, all that stuff just continues, seems to be growing and growing, and it becomes now the way of life. It's a different culture. It's a radically different culture. And, you know, what does culture mean? Culture is the way of life of a people, what we celebrate, what we reward, what we defend, what we encourage, what we teach. It's a big part of it. So we're continuing to live in that great divide. And I thought it might be helpful to just take a look at some of the things that Jesus taught that make it really difficult for people to say yes, especially modern people at this time. So we know, I just want to mention at the beginning, there's a range of reasons why. One of the reasons people may give and that we saw was the scandals among the clergy that was in the news all the time for just within the last decade. It was a very big deal and remains a wound for people, for sure. And there's a variety of things. But the main thing I want to look at today, maybe moving into tomorrow, is what about the teaching of Jesus causes people to keep it all at arm's length? So I just want to begin. Maybe I put my finger on maybe 15 things that we can talk about, beginning with number one, Matthew 28:18. And Jesus came and said to them, "All authority in heaven and on earth has been given to me." It's another way of describing the lordship of Jesus. He's the Lord of all. He has full authority over everything there is and over every human being. And so what that runs into is the self-rule, the radical autonomy, radical independence, again, the culture of self-invention that's so powerful and so strong that more and more young people believe, like, I can't be myself, I can't be authentic, I can't be happy, I can't live a full life unless I'm the master of my own destiny. I'm the one who determines what it means to be me. I define it for myself. And so, in some ways, that might be the fundamental issue, the resistance to the will of God and the power of God. And you see that in Romans 1, there's that famous passage where it talks about the wrath of God is coming against the world, the resistance of the world, that men refuse to acknowledge God as God and to give him thanks. It's a constant battle that we have to be God and to be, and so much is tied to it. It's really rooted in the flesh. Me first. I'm my own master. Nobody has a right to tell me who I am, what I am, period, and how I'm supposed to live my life. And then there stands the Lord Jesus Christ. He's the Lord of all. Everything that is was made through him. Everything that is was made by him. Even the person that absolutely resists him, ignores him, and he's holding them in being. He's the Lord. And the Lord's way, obviously, is a way of service, and he respects in his own way human freedom here and people's decision, but his love keeps him coming, and he can't be anything other than he is, and that is the one with all authority over everything. And despite what self-invention we might lean into, or despite how far people push the Lord away, a day is coming when they will appear before the judgment seat of God, but that's another issue. So number two, Jesus is the only Savior of the world. John 14:6, Jesus said to him, "I'm the way, the truth, and the life. No one comes to the Father but by me." No one. He's the only Savior of the world. Now there's the issue and the resistance in the world that broadly people don't think we need salvation, at least in the Western world. And that's, so therefore, they don't pay attention to it. That's one thing. But one of the things that's even in the church can happen is a kind of pluralism or a way of looking at the world that just assumes people are on the road to salvation, and therefore there's not a need to talk about it very much or to present it. I was at my family and I were in the Chicago area recently, happened to be on Trinity Sunday, and there's a homily given by the pastor there. It was a pretty big parish, and he was talking about how difficult it is to teach on the Trinity because of the complexity, the depth of it and all that, and that was very true, and he said some very good things about the Trinity. But then he kind of shifted into the idea that Christ has come to reveal to everybody on the planet, every human being, that every human being has the special spark, the spark of the divine in them. And that in some ways, at least came across that way, that some ways the mission of Jesus is to just affirm and to help people recognize they have the spark within them. And so it doesn't matter what you fundamentally believe or not believe about the clarity of Jesus's exclusive claims and some of these church teaches. This was particularly, you know, it's part of the approach that sometimes you hear other voices, theologians, writers talk about the idea that there's everybody's basically saved other than maybe a few politicians now and then. But so that's difficult for people to come to terms with. I don't need to be saved. There's nothing wrong with me. I mean, what is this all about? And so that resistance in the human heart, again, it's pride. It's, again, I'm my own master. I have my own moral system, my own moral reality, and I'm consistent in what I believe, and I think what I believe is good. So therefore, I don't need a savior. I don't have to grovel after anybody. I'm just fine the way I am. That's another issue. Number three, the fact that our choices have eternal consequences. It's related to the salvation question for sure. But Matthew 7:13-14, enter by the narrow gate. For the gate is wide and the way is easy that leads to destruction. And those who enter by it are many. For the gate is narrow and the way is hard that leads to life. And those who find it are few. It really makes our life decisions morally very serious if we grasp this. If we grasp the fact that Jesus, who has all power and authority in heaven and earth and has come to save, as we're talking about, but also is wisdom itself and understanding. He's the only one who sees all, understands all, and he's coming to reveal the truth about our situation. And he's telling us that everyone is going to appear before the judgment seat of God and that our decisions really matter. There's a weight to them. And the decisions we make and how we live is going to determine our eternal destiny. It's a very strong thing that people resist. It's a very clear word, excuse me, that Jesus gives and that people don't want to talk about, don't want to think about very much. And I think sometimes there's a resistance to speaking about it from the pulpit in the church, like really teaching on it very clearly in the old Peter Kreef thing about Jesus shock, saying, let's actually listen to what Jesus is saying and ask ourselves, where are we in relationship to what he's saying about us, about our situation, about himself, where our life is headed. It's good stuff. So number four, and they will go away into eternal punishment, but the righteous into eternal life. That's from Matthew 25:46. Judgment is real and judgment is final. We will all appear before the judgment seat of God. And Jesus makes it very clear the basis on which the judgment will take place. Lots of people, when we start talking in this kind of language, a lot of people say, well, that's not the kind of God I believe in. I don't believe in a judging God. I don't believe in a God who judges people. I don't believe in a God who would allow people to experience eternal punishment because the math doesn't work. It's too much for the too little that they did wrong. And so we have in our minds, we have our own way of thinking, and we determine what's acceptable or not. Does Jesus fit into my box, my little box of what I think is good or what I think is right? And this in particular is something that people tend to resist in a very intense way and just avoid it completely. Number five, Matthew 25:31. When the Son of Man comes in his glory and all the angels with him, he will sit on his glorious throne. All power in heaven and earth belongs to him. All authority. Now, that's challenging for a variety of reasons. One is, wait a minute, how did a guy who walked on the earth in Jerusalem 2,000 years ago, how is it that all power and authority, all glory belongs to him? And it's hard to get our minds around. But that's who he is. And by God's grace, and through the preaching of the gospel and witness to life, the Holy Spirit helps people when they hear the gospel, when they see people living the gospel. There's attraction there. There's something that people get drawn to. But there's also power in the Word of God itself. Just like Peter preached on the day of Pentecost, when he said that Jesus is risen from the dead and he's at the right hand of the Father and he's Lord in Christ. All authority in heaven and earth belongs to him. And he's the one with the anointing. What is the anointing? The life of the Spirit. He's the one who can raise people from the dead. He's the one who can communicate a life that will last forever. And when that word goes out, just like on the day of Pentecost, it said, you know, it penetrated their hearts. It moved them. It stirred them. And they said to Peter, what shall we do? Sometimes when they preached it, they got stoned. You know, different apostles, different saints faced immediate attacks, rejecting what they're saying, resistance to it. But in that moment, on the day of Pentecost, they were cut to the heart. And the cutting of the heart is the word is surgical. It's alive. It's living. It's sharper than any two-edged sword. It penetrates bone and marrow. It goes right to the heart. It examines, you know, manifests the intentions of the heart, is what the Word of God says. So one of the things we need to do, preachers and teachers within the church, is trust the power of the Word of God for these, you know, as a leader, that people in the congregation or people coming to the course or this or that are resistant, potentially, some of them, to these things for some of the reasons I described. We have to trust the Word of God, the power of the Word of God, and make sure we don't edit the Word of God, but we present it as is. And together we listen to the words of Jesus. We listen to the words of the apostles. And we lead people to open their hearts to them. And when they do it, it'll change their lives. Friends, hope you can join me tomorrow. We've got a few more of these to go through. God bless you.
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9: How many times have you heard it said that the church has been weak and ineffective? G.K. Chesterton says the church has been so powerful and effective that it colored even the things that it had not hoped to influence and changed its enemies as well as its friends. It affects everything it touches. It inspires a life-changing love in its friends and a self-destructive hatred in its enemies. Its enemies will do everything to destroy it, and they end up destroying everything except the church. The Catholic Church, says Chesterton, has endured for 2,000 years, and the world within the church has been more lucid, more level-headed, more reasonable in its hopes, more healthy in its instincts, more humorous and cheerful in the face of fate and death than all the world outside.
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0: The Joyful Mysteries of the Holy Rosary with Mother Angelica and the nuns of Our Lady of the Angels Monastery.
1: In the name of the Father, and of the Son, and of the Holy Spirit.
2: Amen.
1: I believe in God, the Father Almighty, Creator of heaven and earth, and in Jesus Christ, His only Son, our Lord, who was conceived by the Holy Spirit, born of the Virgin Mary, suffered under Pontius Pilate, was crucified, died, and was buried. He descended into hell. The third day He rose again from the dead. He ascended into heaven and sits at the right hand of God, the Father Almighty, from whence He shall come to judge the living and the dead.

0: Our Father, who art in heaven, hallowed be thy name. Thy kingdom come, thy will be done on earth as it is in heaven.
1: Yeah.

0: full of grace, the Lord is with thee. Blessed art thou among women, and blessed is the fruit of thy womb, Jesus.
1: Holy Mary, Mother of God, pray for us sinners now and at the hour of our death. Amen.
0: Hail Mary, full of grace, the Lord is with thee. Blessed art thou among women, and blessed is the fruit of thy womb, Jesus.
1: Holy Mary, Mother of God, pray for us sinners now and at the hour of our death. Amen.
0: Hail Mary, full of grace, the Lord is with thee. Blessed art thou amongst women, and blessed is the fruit of thy womb, Jesus. Glory be to the Father, and to the Son, and to the Holy Spirit.

0: full of grace, the Lord is with thee. Blessed art thou among women, and blessed is the fruit of thy womb, Jesus.
1: Holy Mary, Mother of God, pray for us sinners now and at the hour of our death. Amen.
0: Hail Mary, full of grace, the Lord is with thee. Blessed art thou amongst women, and blessed is the fruit of thy womb, Jesus.
1: Holy Mary, Mother of God, pray for us sinners now and at the hour of our death. Amen.
0: Hail Mary, full of grace, the Lord is with thee. Blessed art thou among women, and blessed is the fruit of thy womb, Jesus.
1: Holy Mary, Mother of God, pray for us sinners now and at the hour of our death. Amen.
0: Hail Mary, full of grace, the Lord is with thee. Blessed art thou amongst women, and blessed is the fruit of thy womb, Jesus.
1: Holy Mary, Mother of God,
0: Hail Mary, full of grace, the Lord is with thee. Blessed art thou among women, and blessed is the fruit of thy womb, Jesus.
1: Holy Mary, Mother of God, pray for us sinners now and at the hour of our death. Amen.
0: Hail Mary, full of grace, the Lord is with thee. Blessed art thou amongst women, and blessed is the fruit of thy womb, Jesus.

0: center of thy womb, Jesus. Hail Mary, full of grace, the Lord is with thee. Blessed art thou amongst women, and blessed is the fruit of thy womb, Jesus.
1: Holy Mary, Mother of God, pray for us sinners, now and at the hour of our death. Amen.
0: Hail Mary, full of grace, the Lord is with thee. Blessed art thou among women, and blessed is the fruit of thy womb, Jesus. Hail Mary, full of grace, the Lord is with thee. Blessed art thou among women, and blessed is the fruit of thy womb, Jesus.
1: Holy Mary, Mother of God, pray for us sinners, now and at the hour of our death. Amen.
0: Glory be to the Father, and to the Son, and to the Holy Spirit.
1: As it was in the beginning, is now, and ever shall be. Amen.
0: O my Jesus,
1: forgive us our sins, save us from the fires of hell, and lead all souls to heaven, especially those in most need of your mercy.
0: The second joyful mystery, the Visitation.
2: What impulse of love made you hurry to visit your cousin Elizabeth, kind mother? At a moment when you had every right to rest in the jubilant news that you would be the mother of the Messiah, you left the place of your exaltation.
0: Our Father, who art in heaven, hallowed be thy name, thy kingdom come, thy will be done on earth as it is in heaven.
1: Give

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1: Holy Mary, Mother of God, pray for us sinners, now and at the hour of our death. Amen.
0: Hail Mary, full of grace, the Lord is with thee. Blessed art thou amongst women, and blessed is the fruit of thy womb, Jesus.
1: Holy Mary, Mother of God, pray for us sinners now and at the hour of our death. Amen.
0: Hail Mary, full of grace, the Lord is with thee. Blessed art thou amongst women, and blessed is the fruit of thy womb, Jesus.
1: Holy Mary, Mother of God, pray for us sinners now and at the hour of our death. Amen.
0: Hail Mary, full of grace, the Lord is with thee. Blessed art thou amongst women, and blessed is the fruit of thy womb, Jesus.
1: Amen.

0: Blessed art thou amongst women, and blessed is the fruit of thy womb, Jesus.
1: Holy Mary, Mother of God, pray for us sinners now and at the hour of our death. Amen.
0: Hail Mary, full of grace, the Lord is with thee. Blessed art thou amongst women.

0: Hail Mary, full of grace, the Lord is with thee. Blessed art thou among women, and blessed is the fruit of thy womb, Jesus. Glory be to the Father, and to the Son, and to the Holy Spirit.
1: As it was in the beginning, is now, and ever shall be, world without end. Amen.
0: O my Jesus,
1: forgive

0: the Nativity.
1: We look with wonder at the wisdom of God as the promised woman gives birth to the promised Messiah in a cold cave. Sweet Mother, we want to take our place with the shepherds to tell Jesus of our love and gratitude.
0: Our Father, who art in heaven, hallowed be thy name, thy kingdom come, thy will be done on earth as it is in heaven.

0: Hail Mary, full of grace, the Lord is with thee. Blessed art thou among women, and blessed is the fruit of thy womb, Jesus.
1: Holy Mary, Mother of God, pray for us sinners now and at the hour of our death. Amen.
0: Hail Mary, full of grace, the Lord is with thee. Blessed art thou among women, and blessed is the fruit of thy womb, Jesus.
1: Holy Mary, Mother of God, pray for us sinners now and at the hour of our death. Amen.
0: Hail Mary, full of grace, the Lord is with thee. Blessed art thou among women, and blessed is the fruit of thy womb, Jesus.
1: Holy Mary,
0: Hail Mary, full of grace, the Lord is with thee. Blessed art thou among women, and blessed is the fruit of thy womb, Jesus.
1: Holy Mary, Mother of God, pray for us sinners, now and at the hour of our death. Amen.
0: Hail Mary, full of grace, the Lord is with thee. Blessed art thou amongst women, and blessed is the fruit of thy womb, Jesus.
1: Holy Mary, Mother of God, pray for us sinners now and at the hour of our death. Amen.
0: Hail Mary, full of grace, the Lord is with thee. Blessed art thou amongst women, and blessed is the fruit of thy womb, Jesus.
1: Holy Mary, Mother of God, pray for us sinners now and at the hour of our death. Amen.
0: Hail Mary, full of grace, the Lord is with thee. Blessed art thou amongst women, and blessed is the fruit of thy womb, Jesus.

0: women, and blessed is the fruit of thy womb, Jesus.
1: Holy Mary, Mother of God, pray for us sinners now and at the hour of our death. Amen.
0: Glory be to the Father, and to the Son, and to the Holy Spirit.
1: As it was in the beginning, is now, and ever shall be, world without end. Amen.
0: Oh, my Jesus. Fourth joyful mystery, the presentation.
2: Kind Mother, did another Magnificat rise to your lips as you walked up the temple steps to present Jesus to the Father? What must have been your joy as you gave Jesus to Simeon?
0: Our Father who art in heaven, hallowed be thy name. Thy kingdom come, thy will be done on earth as it is in heaven.
1: Yeah, that's the same.

0: Hail Mary, full of grace, the Lord is with thee. Blessed art thou among women, and blessed is the fruit of thy womb, Jesus.
1: Holy Mary, Mother of God, pray for us sinners now and at the hour of our death. Amen.
0: Hail Mary, full of grace, the Lord is with thee. Blessed art thou amongst women, and blessed is the fruit of thy womb, Jesus.

0: Lord is with thee. Blessed art thou amongst women, and blessed is the fruit of thy womb, Jesus.
1: Holy Mary, Mother of God, pray for us sinners now and at the hour of our death. Amen.
0: Hail Mary, full of grace, the Lord is with thee. Blessed art thou among women, and blessed is the fruit of thy womb, Jesus.
1: Holy Mary, Mother of God, pray for us sinners now and at the hour of our death. Amen.
0: Hail Mary, full of grace, the Lord is with thee. Blessed art thou among women, and blessed is the fruit of thy womb, Jesus.

0: It is the fruit of thy womb, Jesus.
1: Holy Mary, Mother of God, pray for us sinners, now and at the hour of our death. Amen.
0: Hail Mary, full of grace, the Lord is with thee. Blessed art thou amongst women, and blessed is the fruit of thy womb, Jesus.
1: Holy Mary, Mother of God, pray for us sinners, now and at the hour of our death. Amen.
0: Glory be to the Father, and to the Son, and to the Holy Spirit.
1: As it was in the beginning, is now, and ever shall be, world without end. Amen.
0: O my Jesus,
1: forgive us our sins.
0: The fifth joyful mystery, the finding of Jesus in the temple.
2: Kind Mother, we cannot conceive the agony of your pure heart as you looked for your child for 3 days.
0: Our Father, who art in heaven, hallowed be thy name. Thy kingdom come, thy will be done on earth as it is in heaven.
1: Give us this day our daily bread.
0: Hail Mary, full of grace, the Lord is with thee. Blessed art thou among women, and blessed is the fruit of thy womb, Jesus.

0: the Lord is with thee. Blessed art thou amongst women, and blessed is the fruit of thy womb, Jesus.
1: Holy Mary, Mother of God, pray for us sinners now and at the hour of our death. Amen.
0: Hail Mary, full of grace, the Lord is with thee. Blessed art thou amongst women, and blessed is the fruit of thy womb, Jesus.
1: Holy Mary, Mother of God, pray for us sinners now and at the hour of our death. Amen.
0: Hail Mary, full of grace, the Lord is with thee. Blessed art thou among women, and blessed is the fruit of thy womb, Jesus.

0: full of grace, the Lord is with thee. Blessed art thou among women, and blessed is the fruit of thy womb, Jesus. Full of grace, the Lord is with thee. Blessed art thou amongst the women, and blessed is the fruit of thy womb, Jesus.
1: Holy Mary, Mother of God, pray for us sinners now and at the hour of our death. Amen.
0: Hail Mary, full of grace, the Lord is with thee. Blessed art thou among women, and blessed is the fruit of thy womb, Jesus. Full of grace, the Lord is with thee. Blessed art thou amongst women, and blessed is the fruit of thy womb, Jesus.

0: Blessed is the fruit of thy womb, Jesus.
1: Holy Mary, Mother of God, pray for us sinners now and at the hour of our death. Amen.
0: Hail Mary, full of grace, the Lord is with thee. Blessed art thou amongst women, and blessed is the fruit of thy womb.

0: and to the Son, and to the Holy Spirit.
1: As it was in the beginning, is now, and ever shall be, world without end. Amen.
0: O my Jesus,
1: forgive us our sins, save us from the fires of hell, lead all souls to heaven, especially those who most need thy mercy.
0: Hail, Holy Queen.

0: Pray for us, Holy Mother of God.
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0: Let us pray. O God,
1: whose only begotten Son, by His life, death, and resurrection, has purchased for us the glories of eternal life, grant our beseeching that we may take upon these mysteries of the most holy Virgin, of the blessed Virgin Mary, we may imitate what they contain, and obtain what they promise, through the same Christ our Lord. Amen.
0: May the divine assistance remain always with us.
1: And may the souls of the faithful departed, with the mercies of God, have us in peace.
0: Amen. In the name of the Father, and the Son, and the Holy Spirit.
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3: Yesterday, our resident Hal called me the 90-mile-an-hour smile. Ouch. Well, the smile part is good, since God has given me that smile to lift up all those whom I encounter. But how about the 90-mile-an-hour part? The encounter part. Pope Francis and Pope Leo XIV have both spoken of the culture of encounter. It isn't just a rhetorical nicety, however. It's rooted in a deep theology of encounter. Part of the richness of belonging to the body of Christ, connecting with one another and sincerely caring about one another. It's not something reserved for large gatherings, grand events. Sometimes in daily life, we can be so busy doing good things for the kingdom that we neglect to pause and connect with the Lord and those whom we pass on the way. This awesome God, whose goodness in them is always ready to smile back at us.
2: Visit littlesistersofthepoor.org.
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0: Let's begin this hour of the Sunrise Morning Show joined in prayer together. In the name of the Father, and the Son, and the Holy Spirit. Amen. Eternal Father, I offer you the merits of the precious blood of your beloved Son, Jesus, my Savior and my God, for the spread and exaltation of the Church, the welfare of her visible head, the Pope, the bishops and pastors of souls, and all the ministers of the sanctuary. Blessed and praised forevermore be Jesus, who saved us with his blood. Eternal Father, I offer you the merits of the precious blood of your beloved Son, Jesus, my Savior and my God, for peace and concord among nations, the humbling of the enemies of the faith, and the welfare of all Christian people. Blessed and praised forevermore be Jesus, who saved us with his blood. Amen. In the name of the Father, and the Son, and the Holy Spirit. Amen. Good morning and welcome to this special hour, the best of the Sunrise Morning Show. I'm Anna Mitchell, and with Matt Swaim, we head back to the archives today to revisit some of our favorite interviews of the past. Hope you can stick around for the full hour ahead and hope you enjoy the full hour ahead. We'll get started right now. It's 2 minutes past the hour. Marlon De La Torre is online at knowingisdoing.org. Good morning, Marlon. Go Bucks.
1: Good morning, Annie. Go Bucks.
0: So any parent is going to, at some point, need some peace and quiet away from the kids. I mean, that's inevitable. But is it possible to take that too far?
1: It can be. It's our carnal desire as a parent. We want some peace and quiet. We give ourselves of our children. And then without thinking, that desire can almost become, I dare say, sinful in the fact that we not simply ignore, but we lose sight of our role as parents, of our role as caretakers for our children. So it can be taken too far, to a point where we negate or neglect the basic needs of our children, especially our children in those particular developmental ages, being very young, where we just completely lose focus or just forget that they're there. So it can get to that point.
0: Well, you talk about basic necessities. I mean, I make sure that I, you know, feed and water my kids, that kind of thing. But you're talking like spiritual basics, right?
1: Absolutely, because it's not that difficult to feed a child or to give them something to drink or to tell them, all right, get dressed or make sure you brush your teeth. But when the child's through the whole process of getting ready, whether it's in the morning, noon, afternoon, whatever the case may be, is looking for something else or is looking for mom or dad to direct their presence to them or to let them know, hey, great job, or they're looking for sound spiritual affirmation. And we're not talking about, oh, great job, God loves you. No, they want to know that, mom, you really are praying for me, or mom, dad, you're actually caring for me, or you're taking the time to bring me into a different mindset or a different spiritual atmosphere at home. If that doesn't happen, the child will know, and he or she will try to redirect those desires and wants towards something else, which then becomes that whole process of isolation. And you see mom and child separating slowly but surely.
0: Well, can you remind us of the purpose of a family unit in the eyes of the Church?
1: It's basically, it's a communion of persons. I mean, the catechism is really rich in that expression of faith on the family. We, as a family, bear the image of the Holy Family, for one. But prior to that, our anthropology as a family reflects the Blessed Trinity, the role of the Father, Son, and the Holy Spirit, and the distinction of what the Trinity offers us as a communion of persons, as a bound unit, as something that the family takes to heart, really stands up in the Church. It's literally the privileged community where all our thoughts, our deliberations as spouses, our cooperation comes into play, not just between spouses themselves, but spouses and the children and how they're raised. So it's such a tantamount and pinnacle point that the Church brings regarding the communion of persons in the family, that the position is it can never be separated.
0: And yet that's what a parent is doing if they're falling into this realm of isolation.
1: Absolutely, because again, we're carnal, And that's part of the challenge of dealing with our Christian anthropology. There is that aspect that really will dwell on basically in a very simple way, the apple syndrome, where that the desire of that tree, if we go back to the analogy of Adam and Eve and we look at the whole premise of why they would somehow seek something else other than God, it's just that our parental role sometimes will take that carnal desire. Well, is there something else that will satisfy me other than me giving myself to this child? What do I get in return? So it almost becomes a return on investment mentality regarding a parent. So, and that shouldn't be the case. It should be a selfless desire to see a child grow on behalf of those who are willing to sacrifice for that child, because they need to see that's how a child grows, by how mom and dad really relate to them, sacrifice for them, and place them in situations of maturity. When that doesn't happen, they'll seek other means.
0: Well, I think as you're saying this, I think it's easy for parents, especially when the children are young, to not look at them as, you know, real human beings with inherent dignity. They are, you know, children who need to be cared for. I mean, I said it in jest just a few minutes ago, but it's true. Sometimes we just look at them as almost like animals that just need to be fed and watered, and that's what I have to do to care for them. How important is it for us to remember as parents that our children have that inherent dignity and that longing for God that we do?
1: I think it is so vital. Let me put it, I'll put it in this very basic format. If a parent takes the time to bless a child, so you make a sign of the cross on your son or your daughter before they go to bed or as they go to school or when they wake up in the morning, if you allow your son or daughter, say they're 5 or 6, to do the same thing, you're literally reverberating that whole aspect of Christian anthropology. You're telling them, you are important to me because I want your blessing. You're important to me because you are part of this family. Because the tendency for parents is, well, yeah, you're part of the family. Here's your food. Here's your clothes. All right, get to school. Well, that tends to be the secular focus of family. You're just one of many items on the to-do list. But if we change that focus to, no, you're my son. You're my daughter. I'm praying for you. I want you to pray for me. Or the simple act of a blessing before meals together. Or the notion that, hey, let's say good morning to our Lord. There's the crucifix. There's a picture of, say, the Sacred Heart or the Divine Mercy. Whatever may be present in your home. If you incorporate your son or daughter into that, they're going to know that there is an intimate bond or there's a spiritual direction or there's a purpose on why this family thing is supposed to be this way in general. And those little things are so powerful for a child. I'll put it just like my 18-year-old. I've got 4 kids, 18 to 3. My 18-year-old, every night, still comes to me, hey, Dad, can I get my blessing? And I give him his blessing. He knows. I mean, he's a man's man. He's a tough kid. He goes to school. He's working. But he's, hey, Dad, can I get that blessing? So those things matter.
0: Hmm. They really do. A great place to end the conversation. We've been talking to Marlon De La Torre. We'll have your post on this linked at sunrisemorningshow.com. Thank you so much, and go Bucks.
1: You're welcome. Go Bucks. Thanks, Annie. God bless.
0: You too. Thank you. I'm Anna Mitchell. 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
0: It's the Sunrise Morning Show, and Father Hezekiah Carnazzo will continue our Salvation History series today. He's from the Institute of Catholic Culture. Good morning, Father.
6: Good morning, Annie. It's a blessing to be with you and your listeners today.
0: Blessing to have you back. Okay, so we left off talking about the priests of Israel, the Levites, and how they came to become the priests of Israel. And so that leaves us in basically the book of Leviticus, correct?
6: Yes, Annie. You know, this is, as I said last time, the most critical moment, the turning point in the entire Old Testament, besides the fall of Adam and Eve. Okay, this week can be seen as almost like a second fall. And so it's important that your listeners get this right and understand the place of the Levitical priesthood in the life of Israel. So just by way of review, we're in a book of Exodus, and in the book of Exodus, God's people, of course, exit out of Egypt, right? And it's in chapter 12 of Exodus, we learn that they begin a new life. It's a new year, the first month of the year, the 14th day that Passover happens, and they leave Egypt. And in Exodus chapter 19, it says it took him 3 months from leaving Egypt, camping at the Red Sea, crossing the Red Sea, finally coming to Mount Sinai on the third new moon. So after basically 3 months of time, they're at Mount Sinai. Moses goes up the mountain, and for sake of time, we can say he's up there a long time. The people of God begin to ask what happened to him, and then they fall into the sin of the golden calf, which is in chapter 32, so of Exodus, and it's there that we have to remember that the golden calf was one of the gods, or the calf god, was one of the gods of Egypt. And the people begin, they take Egypt in their hearts with them out of Egypt. And that's the great tragedy. And it's there, at the base of Mount Sinai that the firstborn enter into this worship of the firstborn. It was the cult of the firstborn. And because of that, when Moses comes down from Mount Sinai, they see that the people of God who were meant to lead the people in their priestly prayer, namely the firstborn of Israel, end up leading the people into false worship. And it's there in chapter 32 that Moses' family, the Levites, come to him. And he says, "Today you have ordained yourself for the service of the Lord." In other words, for worship. And you're right. It's there that the book of Leviticus fits into the story. It's so important because the book of Leviticus is very difficult to read. And I'm going to tell you something, and I know maybe some of your listeners are going to say, "I can't believe a priest just said this." But if you're not a Levite, then what are you doing reading the book of Leviticus? The book of Leviticus is all those little things about how you're to worship God and why. Because when I have my children and they disobey, what do? I explain the law more clearly. And that's exactly what the book of Leviticus is. So I'm going to tell your listeners that you're reading through Salvation History. You can go ahead and skip over the book of Leviticus as long as you know that it fits in here, right here at this moment in Exodus chapter 32 at the sin of the golden calf.
0: Very interesting. Now, okay, so back into the story then, so that we don't get caught up in Leviticus. The Israelites are on their way to this promised land. Tell us about the promised land.
6: Well, we know it's a land flowing with milk and honey, and it's going to take them how long? And 40 years, right? Mm-hmm. 40 years. Everybody knows it takes 40 years. The question is, why does it take them 40 years? We pick up the story at the end of the book of Exodus, And we read that Moses finishes setting up the tabernacle where God is going to meet with his people. And the cloud of glory descended upon the tent of meeting. So those that have their Bibles out can look at Exodus chapter 40, verse 33 and following, 33 and 34. So Exodus 40, verse 34, then the cloud covered the tent of meeting, and the glory of the Lord filled the tabernacle. And we pick up that very moment in the book of Numbers in chapter 8, 9, and 10. And in fact, in chapter 9, verse 15, it says those very words, on the day that the tabernacle was set up, the cloud covered the tabernacle, the tent of testimony. This is important because when your listeners are reading their Bible, they can go from Exodus 40 all the way to Numbers chapter 10, or chapter 9 and 10, and it's there in chapter 10 that we find out in the second year, in the second month, on the 20th day of the month, the cloud is taken up over the tabernacle of testimony, and the people of Israel set out to the wilderness of Sinai. So look, they left Egypt in the first year, on the first month, on the 14th day, and now we've entered into the second year in the second month. So basically, they've been now gone from Egypt for a full year, and now they set out on their journey to the promised land, and that journey is going to, as you said, is going to take 40 years. Why, Annie?
0: Well, that's what I was going to ask you. Why 40 years, Father?
6: In the book of Deuteronomy, in the book of Deuteronomy, in chapter 1, it says that it is an 11-day journey. 11 days from Mount Sinai, what's called there in Deuteronomy Mount Horeb, to the Promised Land. 11 days. But those 11 days will take 40 years. Why? They do make that journey, actually, in 11 days. And in Numbers chapter 13, we find out the story of their investigation of the Holy Land. Moses sends the leaders of the 12 tribes, 12 men, into the Promised Land to check it out. What's this land look like, and what's it going to be when we enter in? Are we going to have a war on our hands? They go in there, and they take the first fruits of the land, of the best fruits of the harvest, and they bring back these massive grapes, pomegranates, figs, and they come bearing all this fruit to the people. And the people say, well, let's go and take the land. In chapter 13 of Numbers, in chapter 14, but what happens? The spies who go into the land give an evil report to the people. They come back having spent 40 days investigating that land which flows with milk and honey. 40 days they spy out the land. But when they come back, they say, we can't take the land. After we've crossed, we've gone through the Exodus, we left Egypt, and now we're here at the Promised Land. The people will kill us if we go in, and God will not protect us. And suddenly, we have our next massive crisis in Numbers chapter 14. The people say, let's turn back and go back to Egypt. But two men stand up, Caleb and Joshua, two of the leaders of the tribes of the people. Only two out of the 12 stand up and say, we are with the Lord. The Lord is with us. We will certainly take this land because this land is ours as an inheritance, as we talked about before. But there's a crisis and the people are divided. And suddenly they say, we will not trust the Lord, and we will not go into this land. It would be better if we had died in Egypt. And we can read those words there in Numbers chapter 14. And when they said that, they called down the condemnation upon themselves, and the Lord gave them the very thing that they asked for. For the 40 days that they spent spying out the land, they will spend 40 years. For every day a year, until all of those faithless men die in the desert. And only Caleb and Joshua and the entire next generation of people who have faith in the Lord, who have gone through their Lent, if you will, their 40 years in the desert, will then enter into the Promised Land.
0: Well, on that happy note, Father, we'll leave it there and look forward to picking it up again next time. In the meantime, where can listeners find your six-hour series on salvation history?
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7: This is Life News Radio. I'm Jim Anderson. The budget reconciliation process in the U.S. House has allowed defense spending and election reform to push aside federal defunding of large abortion providers like Planned Parenthood. Budget Committee Republicans say they focused on a narrow agenda. French Prime Minister Le Cornu has referred aid in dying legislation passed by Parliament to a constitutional council for review. They will examine legislation for conflicts with constitutional principles, especially human dignity and rights of conscience. French Catholic bishops warned the council of dire outcomes and seemed to be preemptively speaking to embolden Catholic institutions to prepare to refrain from morally reprehensible behavior called for in the legislation. This is Life News Radio. Another election is upon us. It's easy to think that voting is merely another political act, but the exercise of will by a Christian is no political act. It is a spiritual act. Of the will against evil. Not voting may be very much like a Christian not praying, and then blaming God for the results. In other stories, despite numerous defects in earlier assisted suicide legislation in the UK, another nearly identical bill will likely see action in Britain's House of Commons in September. New legislation by pro-life doctors shows adults online may easily pose as young teen girls to procure abortion pills. The pills were provided even though the investigators used numerous risks in the supposed teen's medical intake profile. And National Right to Life says pro-life advocates and medical professionals in South Korea are opposing new plans there to legalize abortion pills. For pro-life headlines delivered to your email address daily, sign up at lifenews.com. 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
0: Joining us again on the Sunrise Morning Show is Father Sebastian Walsh. We've been going through his book, Always a Catholic, How to Keep Your Kids in the Faith for Life and Bring Them Back If They Have Strayed. Good morning, Father.
8: Good morning, Andy. How are you?
0: I am doing great. And we're going to be talking about not just keeping your kids in the faith for life, but actually fostering religious vocations in our children. Can you tell us, first of all, what is the essence of a vocation to the priesthood or consecrated life?
8: Yeah, the essence of a vocation is to be set aside for God alone. That's the heart of it. And here, when we talk about a vocation, we mean in the strictest sense of the word. Sometimes the word vocation refers also to married life, and that's a fair use of the word. But in some sense, marriage is natural to everyone, right? Everyone in some way is called to the married life because it proceeds just from the natural principles in human nature to be united with someone of the opposite sex to raise a family. But a vocation where you're called to separate yourself wholly to belong to God is something that's especially supernatural. And more than anything else, then, you're being called away from where you are. You know, the idea of a vocation is to be called. And it's a gift from God. You know, a lot of people think, oh, well, if I just do A, B, and C, well, then I'll have a vocation. Or if I do A, B, and C, then my children will all have a vocation. But the truth of the matter is vocation is a mystery, and it's a gift from God. It originates from the depths of the loving heart of Jesus.
0: Absolutely. But this isn't like destiny, is it? I mean, God calls men and women to this life, certainly, but that doesn't necessarily mean that they have to say yes in order for God to bless them.
8: That's exactly right. It's one of the most important things that I try to impress upon young men and young women when they're discerning vocation is that they are completely free before God. The commandments, like the Ten Commandments, those are things we're bound to do. We sin if we violate the commandments. But the essence of religious life is found in observing the three evangelical counsels, poverty, chastity, and obedience. And a counsel is not something we're bound to do. It's something we can freely choose to do above and beyond the commandments. And God's not going to hold you accountable if you sinned. Even if he offers you a vocation and you say no to it, God is not going to treat you badly or as if you've disappointed him or anything like that. There's a beautiful quote in my book that I quote from the Diary of St. Faustina. And in there, she really describes exactly that attitude. She says, "Jesus made known to me that even if I did not give my consent to this, I could still be saved, and he would not lessen his graces, but would still continue to have the same intimate relationship with me, so that even if I did not consent to make the sacrifice, God's generosity would not lessen thereby. And the Lord gave me to know that the whole mystery depended upon me, on my free consent." You see that?
0: Yeah.
8: And that's in the Diary of St. Faustina in 135. So, no soul who's pondering a vocation should pursue a vocation with a sense of guilt. I have to do this. The whole idea is to do this spontaneously, freely, out of love, not out of fear, not out of guilt.
0: Yeah. And I don't want to take anything for granted here when it comes to those who are listening to our conversation right now, Father, because there are a lot of parents, very faithful parents, who have misgivings about children pursuing religious life for whatever reason. Mm-hmm. I mean, they might be justified or not. So why do you think, why should a parent desire this for their children?
8: Well, it ultimately comes down to this. It's the same reason why a child should desire happiness for their children.
0: Mm-hmm.
8: That if this is what God is calling them to do, then that is the path. A vocation is like a path. It's not the destination, it's the means to the destination. And that vocation is the path that is most likely to lead to the greatest happiness for your child. And so if a parent really loves their child freely, not for their own sake, not so they can see them all the time. I mean, the biggest suffering for a parent comes when a child decides to enter a cloistered religious, community where they never get to hug their child again and things like that. Those are very painful realities.
0: Yeah.
8: But if a mother really loves her child for that child's sake, then, and a father too, then they'll be able to freely give them to the Lord. And to remember, I'll have all eternity to hug my children in heaven. Mm-hmm. And to see the great glory and joy and happiness of my child in heaven because they followed their vocation freely. And then at the same time to see all the souls who would be saved that otherwise would not have been saved if my child had not pursued a religious or priestly vocation. Those are great goods, but you have to live by faith, not by sight.
0: Okay, now I want to address parents like me who might have a bit of an overzealous desire to see one of her sons in the priesthood or daughters in religious life. How do parents like me keep from pushing their children into a religious vocation and allowing it to be desired by their children, pursued by their children, but not pushed into it?
8: Yes, very good. So one thing to avoid are statements like this: "I'll be so disappointed if one of my sons does not become a priest," or "pray for my daughter because I really, really want her to be a nun." Saying things like that are not going to be helpful because they put a ton of pressure on the kid, and if the kid doesn't have a vocation, then it puts them in a morally very difficult situation. They feel like they're going to be a failure in the sight of their parents. You should have the same attitude towards their vocation as God does, where it's completely free, and you will be happy. You make sure you tell your children, "I will be happy with either vocation. I just want you to follow God's will." But then, in the secret depths and recesses of your heart, you pray fervently that God will give that gift to your children, without letting your children know that that's what you're praying for. Does that make sense? So they don't feel like, oh, mom's praying for this, I have to do it, you know?
0: Absolutely. So just, but then also there is a way to create an atmosphere that can help children be more open to vocations, right? So can you talk about creating an atmosphere in the home that would do that for a child?
8: Yeah, absolutely. First of all, it has to be a home filled with faith where the priesthood and religious life are center stage, where your kids see frequently the essence, the importance of what priests do, what sisters do, what religious do. You know, you should have your family familiar with the priesthood and religious life. They should know who the priest is. If possible, help your family to know holy and faithful priests and religious, right? That way they can see consecrated life close up, not as some distant reality, right? In our case, we have hundreds of families that are nearby our abbey who come here frequently for Mass, for Sunday Mass, even for daily Mass. They interact with our priests and with the nuns that live in Tehachapi and also at our parishes. And so we're in a situation where there's so many young people and kids that are exposed constantly to religious life, and they see us as people who make their family life better. Mm-hmm. And so when they see that, when they see what a contribution the priest and religious life makes to the happiness of the Christian family, then they start to think, I think I'd like to do that too. I was just talking to the son of a friend of mine. He's got 12 kids, and this one son just unexpectedly, you know, just wanted to walk me to my car, and he just started to ask me about, you know, so what's it like being a priest? And, you know, is it, I just see that you get to be so involved in so many families, and I really love that. You know, he started saying those things just without even any prompting on my part. And so those environments, the kids will naturally start to be drawn to them when they're given that gift.
0: Well, Father, could you answer that question for all of our listeners? What is it like to be a priest for you?
8: Well, you know, it's a long answer in many ways, but I'll say a few short things. One, I think I would have been really happy as a husband and a father, a married man, but I am morally certain that I'm happier as a priest. But that takes faith, really takes faith. I feel tremendous joy at the good I do for Christian families, but most of all, for me, offering the holy sacrifice of Mass. I tell people before I became a priest, I considered Jesus and the Eucharist to be my friend. But afterwards, he's like my Siamese twin. And it's a beautiful thing. There's no way to explain it unless you've been there.
0: Well, Father, I wonder if you could close the conversation talking to the children who are listening to the Sunrise Morning Show right now. How would you encourage them to pray to God about their future?
8: Yes. First of all, pursue your vocation not in fear but in love, right? I tell people, come to the Lord with confidence that he's on your side. He wants to make you happy. And more than you want to make you happy. And so you have to come to the Lord with an attitude of trust and say to the Lord, Lord, you know better than me what will make me truly happy. I give you permission to

0: your hands.
1: Beautifully put. We've been talking to Father Sebastian Walsh. The book is called Always a Catholic, and it's from Catholic Answers Press. 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Father Sebastian, really appreciate the conversation today. Thank you so much.
0: You're so welcome. God bless you, Anne.
1: 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You too. 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
4: News from the Archdiocese of Baltimore from the newsroom of the Catholic Review. Baltimore Archbishop William Lurie said that celebrating an Independence Day Mass on the grounds of the Carroll House in Annapolis, Maryland, was the right place for the 4th of July. The Mass moved indoors to nearby St. Mary's Church due to a record heat wave. The Carroll House is the former estate of Charles Carroll of Carrollton, the only Catholic signer of the Declaration of Independence in 1776. Appropriately, about 250 people, many decked in patriotic colors of red, white, and blue, attended the Mass for the nation's 250th birthday. Charles Carroll was born and lived on the property that now includes St. Mary's Church. His cousin John Carroll was the first Catholic bishop in the United States when the Diocese of Baltimore was established in 1789 as the only diocese in the country. For more, visit CatholicReview.org. 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
1: The Sunrise Morning Show continues, and we are honored to welcome back to the program Bishop Robert Barron. He's got a book with John Allen called To Light a Fire on the Earth, Proclaiming the Gospel in a Secular Age. Bishop Barron, welcome back to the show.
7: It's always good to be on with you. Thanks for having me today.
1: It's great to have you. Now, this book reads like a long-form journalism profile. There are extended quotes from you in it. And I understand that it was something, what, like 20 hours of conversation with John Allen to get this material? What kind of stuff did you cover?
7: Oh, we covered everything. I mean, John came out to my house and we spent, I think, about 25 hours in conversation in the course of, oh, maybe four sessions. And it was intense, you know, a bit like psychoanalysis, because John was asking me a lot of questions about myself, my background, and all that. And then we just covered a range of material, theology, the culture, evangelization, you know, the theology, the nature of the church, all this stuff. And one thing I really wanted, and John did too, is that the book would read like a conversation, because what I objected to in some of the interview books that you see, it's very much like, you know, canned question followed by clearly premeditated, you know, carefully written out answer, which is fine, but I wanted the book to read like it was, like a conversation. So it was certainly edited down and, you know, so forth and so forth, but I think it does have that kind of feel of two guys talking.
1: Now, Bishop Barron, what are your priorities when it comes to evangelization and why?
7: Well, I would say the nuns, so the N-O-N-E-S, so this army of young people, especially young people, who are leaving the church in droves, and study after study have been telling us who they are, why they're leaving, and so on. That's my priority. I think we have to solve the problem of the massive attrition of our own people, especially the young. So that's priority one for me.
1: Well, in an age of relativism, Bishop, how do we even get people to accept that there really is truth at all, let alone the fact that the truth is Jesus Christ?
7: Yeah, you go slowly. You know? So I think a first step, and one that I've tried to do now over the past many years, is invade their space. We cannot simply say, okay,

0: let's have a program at our parish, or let's have an event at our church and invite the young people to come. They're not coming. People are staying away from the churches in droves. So we got to move into their space, which I think today means the internet and the social media space. So the church has got to be present there, commenting on the culture, presenting itself in those fora. Then the second thing that I've argued for a long time is I think we should begin with the beautiful. Mm. As you suggest correctly, today with our relativistic attitudes, you start with the truth and the good. People tend to balk. Well, who are you to tell me what's true and what's good? But if you start with the third transcendental, the beautiful, you just show people, look at this. I think that's more winsome, especially for the young. And that could be the beauty of the Sistine Chapel, but also the beauty of Mother Teresa's sisters at work. It's the beauty of those who are working with the poor, the Catholic workers, et cetera, et cetera. So I think begin with the beautiful, and the beautiful will lead people to the true and the good, but it's a little more winsome.
1: Yeah, can you speak to the spiritual power of beauty?
0: Yeah, because the beautiful, precisely as a transcendental, so like the good and the true, it's associated with being, wherever you find being. Therefore, it leads, if you let it, it'll lead ineluctably to the source of being, just as the true does and the good does. So if you follow the beautiful all the way, it'll open your mind and heart to the source of beauty. And now this tradition goes right back to Plato's Symposium. It comes up through Dante. You see it in James Joyce over and over again. It's the beautiful face, the beautiful person, the beautiful event, the beautiful natural manifestation, you know, a sunset, the stars, can open the heart to the source of beauty. So that's the mystical dimension of the beautiful.
1: Bishop Aaron, how have you seen your own personal ministry change now that you've been ordained a bishop?
0: I don't know. In terms of this kind of work, evangelization, I would say not that much. I've continued doing what I've been doing for a long time. So my Word on Fire work. I think it's different more at the level of my region. It's what I felt when I was a parish priest full-time, and I was connected to those people, you know. I knew their sufferings, I knew their joys, I knew what was bugging people. I'd just been to the funeral of someone's grandmother, I'd visited someone's kid in the hospital, you know what I mean? Mm-hmm. There's that sense I was a bishop where I'm tied to this place in this diocese. And that's been a change. So for all those years as a teacher and then rector at the seminary, you know, I've got a certain preoccupation. But now this is it's a tie to the people in a new way. And I think that's changed my whole attitude, my ministry.
1: That's very interesting. So do you find that it has enhanced your ministry?
0: Yeah. One thing I've loved about being a bishop is it's reawakened in some ways this more directly pastoral side. You know, mm-hmm. So when I was a young priest and I was in the parish, I was a deacon for a year in a very busy Chicago parish, and I was priest for 3 years, also a very busy suburban parish. And, you know, pastoral life with all of its implications. But then I started my studies, got a doctorate, began teaching, then I was in the Word on Fire work, and then administration as rector of the seminary. This job brings me right back into the pastoral in a way that I've enjoyed very much.
1: Well, John Allen has compared you to Bishop Fulton Sheen, and he's not the first to do so. So I'd like to know, Bishop Aaron, if you had a platform today that was comparable to this incredible platform that Fulton Sheen had, you know, a program on a major broadcast network back when there were really only a few channels to choose from. If you had that kind of opportunity for that sort of reach and platform today, what would you do with it?
0: Well, I would probably do what he did, which is what I'm doing, too, on platforms that he would have given his right arm to have. You know, mm-hmm. So it's true that in his day, when there just were a handful of stations and he was on primetime, you know, that's a huge, huge thing. But what we have today, where you can do something on social media, and it's 24/7 all over the world, that's a reach that Fulton Sheen would have died to have, you know. But I would say I would do exactly what I'm doing now, which is to look at the culture through the lens of the gospel. Begin with the culture, because people, again, they're reactive to a direct proclamation of the gospel often. So look at the culture, whether it's movies or it's politics or it's books or it's TV or whatever's happening, through the lens of the gospel and then use that as a means to bring people to it. So I think I would do, you know, maybe on a grander scale what I'm doing now.
1: Would you use a chalkboard?
0: Probably not. No. Although that's very much my speed, believe me. I mean, I'm known as this, you know, media guy, and so, but I rely on all these kids that work at Word on Fire to do all that for me. I'd be much more at home, trust me, with a chalkboard than I would with a PowerPoint presentation.
1: That's awesome. Well, you and Word on Fire Ministries were well known prior to the Catholicism series, but I think we can all say that you certainly launched to like Catholic rock star status after the Catholicism series came into being. But how do you envision this work going beyond just Bishop Barron, Catholic rock star?
0: No, that's very much what I'm interested in. I don't want to sound morbid, but, you know, as you get older, you're more aware of your mortality. And I want Word on Fire to be more than just this ministry that I did for some years, and then I fade away, and it fades away. My dream is that it becomes something more like a movement within the church. And actually, it's not my dream. It was a dream of the young people Word on Fire who approached me maybe 10 years ago now and said, you know, we're interested in not just working at this office. We want to be part of a movement or an order. And I said, oh, okay, that's interesting. Let's talk about that some more. So we did, and we had a retreat day to talk about this whole idea, and it's evolved now over the years. But I'm ready to kind of launch Word on Fire to a new level, basically using our internet outreach to draw people in as members of this movement, dedicated to a lifestyle of evangelization. We want to offer them specialized formation, specialized education, instruction, and to draw them into a form of life. I'd love to have Word on Fire centers all over the country where people can be trained and formed as evangelizers. So anyway, that's what I'm dreaming about, and not just me, it's the whole Word on Fire family. And there's a chapter toward the end of the book with John where I talk about that.
1: Yeah, so if you want to become a true movement a la Communion and Liberation or Focolare or Opus Dei, something along those lines, what is the specific spirituality of the Word on Fire movement in the church, should it come to be?
0: Yeah, broadly speaking, it's training people to have a lifestyle of evangelization. But then under that, we've got eight principles, from Christocentrism to the use of the arts to what we call affirmative orthodoxy, that we emphasize what the church is for before we talk about what it's against. We talk about the Eucharist as a central organizing principle. We talk about the role of the saints and our heavenly friends. I know I'm skipping some, but we have eight principles that govern the Word on Fire spirituality and way of life.
1: So, Bishop Barron, how would you like us, those of us listening to your voice right now, how can we pray for this movement to be?
0: Ask the Little Flower. I mean, she's been our great patroness. The Little Flower and Thomas Aquinas are the two great patrons, our heavenly friends of Word on Fire. But I'd ask the Little Flower. I mean, she's the one I go to whenever I want something. And, you know, with anything like this, we're talking about financial support, but also, you know, the people to come forward. So ask her. Ask the Little Flower.
1: We will certainly do so. Saint Therese, pray for us. We've been talking to Bishop Robert Barron from Word on Fire about the book with John Allen, To Light a Fire on the Earth, Proclaiming the Gospel in a Secular Age, which you can find at wordonfire.org. Bishop Barron, thank you so much for your time this morning.
0: God bless you.
1: Thank you so much. You too. 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We'll be right back.
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3: I'm Matt Swaim, joined now by Patty Armstrong, and she is the author of Holy Hacks. She also writes at the National Catholic Register. Good morning, Patty.
6: Good morning, Matt.
3: Well, how's this for a headline? Are Catholic websites leading you to sin? What in the world do you mean by that?
6: Well, I've had a number of experiences where people have sent me articles, or I even commented on a site where somebody I know was really being ripped apart with incorrect information, and I was so surprised at the nasty attacks, and I said, wait a minute, you know, the problem is these are put out there as Catholic websites. And I think we have to be careful and discern. And so I wrote an article about it. There's a lot of things that people may not look at. For instance, when you see, Matt, you can answer this. Matt, when you see somebody saying, we tried to reach them, but they said no comment, do you think they're guilty? Isn't that the assumption?
3: That's the assumption, right? Or the other way I hear that is, well, so-and-so refuses to debate me in a public forum.
6: Right. And a lot of times I know from personal experience, for instance, we'll just take this out of the religious realm, with workers' comp. A lot of times they'll say, well, they said no comment over a case. But what people don't realize is a lot of times a person who's complaining they didn't get fair treatment, they didn't sign a disclosure. So the agency cannot address it publicly. Only they can talk about it. So, you know, a lot of times because of rules, especially within the church, if there's an ongoing investigation, sometimes it's not going to be commented on at that time. And we automatically assume guilt. And a lot of times I'm seeing some supposedly Catholic websites piling on people over that. And the problem is that there is cynicism right now among all of us because there have been scandals. And I think things do need to be reported. But we have to be careful because I'm seeing among some websites that promote themselves as Catholic, just some real nastiness and not really journalistic reporting.
3: Yeah, there's that. But there's also, we live in a world where allegation is equated with fact. So all you have to do is say, well, I bet that that's what's going on, for people to say, oh, well, that's what's going on. And that's not journalism, that's speculation. And it's, well, we can get into a lot of things there, but what I find is sometimes, Patty, it's not necessarily the content of something that is directed at, you know, Catholics on the left or Catholics on the right or against the bishops or against, you know, all these people in the church who don't really get it like I get it. Sometimes it's just the sheer quantity of information that you're taking in that can be an occasion of sin. I mean, you have to stay informed, but at a certain point, if you're just reading negative headline and after negative headline, even if they're true, you're creating a culture within your own soul.
6: Right, and you have to make a choice. Yes, be informed, but be careful. We seem to be attracted to negative information. Now, I'm somebody who used to write for the National Enquirer, and so at the time, I left writing for them because I said, wait a minute, they really revel in gossip and bad information and tearing people down. And you're right. Just the accusation, people assume guilt. And we need to pull back from that and not just assume guilt and not delight in the downfall of somebody. And we should certainly be praying for that person and not just, you know, dancing on their graves, you know.
3: One of the things that was most shocking to me and convicting and really made me question ever going into media was in a media ethics class when we talked about the photograph that you pair with the story or the image that you use with the video package that's being voiced over communicates to the audience what you want to think about the person there. So let's say, for instance, it's a politician, pick one, or a bishop, or even the Holy Father, or whoever it is. If you picture them with awkward or dumb-looking facial expressions every time you put them in a story, even if you're reporting straight facts, you're predisposing people to think a certain way about that person. And that's so pervasive, and it's so insidious, and it's so subtle.
6: And I've seen that. And you see it all the time in the media, and that's a great point, is you'll find some dumb picture of them, and that's the one that you use. If you want to portray them in a bad light and have people have a bad impression, so you make them look stupid. But, you know, I have seen on, like, for instance, one website attacking people if they use their phone to follow along on the mass. And I thought, wait a minute. So what? What difference does it make if your readings are coming on a piece of paper or you go to your phone to get the readings of the day and follow along at mass? And there was so much negativity. And so that's one of the things I said, look at the comment section. Are people just nasty? And on this one particular website, when I said, wait a minute, you know, you're passing gossip around, I was shocked at the way I was treated by other people that obviously frequent that website that just ripped me apart and called me names. And I said, I'm out of here. And I did not pay attention to anything else that was said on that site in the comment section.
3: All of this goes to removing nuance. So, for instance, I'm not going to be using my phone to follow along at mass, but I also realized they took all the missiles out of my church because of coronavirus. You know, it's a reminder, and I think I would encourage our listeners to check out your site, because you go through this whole list of ways to kind of evaluate how it is that we're taking in even Catholic media. So if our listeners want to find that, remind us where to go.
6: Go to ncregister.com, and the article is called Are Catholic Websites Leading You to Sin?
3: ncregister.com, linked at sunrisemorningshow.com. Thanks so much, Patty. Have a great day.
6: Thanks, Matt. God bless you.
3: That'll do it for this special edition of the Sunrise Morning Show. Thank you for listening. For Anna Mitchell and Paul Lockman, I'm Matt Swaim. May God bless you and keep you and grant you his peace.
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8: Over the years, I have found myself repeating my father, little life lessons I didn't fully appreciate as a child. He'd say, I won't be around forever, always nudging me to learn and to grow. And he was right. He left this earth at 68, but his wisdom lives on. One of his favorite Bible stories was Job. Job asked, is not wisdom found among the aged? Does not a long life bring understanding? My dad's wisdom came from his deep desire to know God. I remember him praying before meals, reading scripture in his recliner, and going to church every morning. Now as I talk with my daughter about her day, I pray my words carry the same weight. I made it a goal to speak mindfully, to listen more, to let my words reflect truth and love, even when I fall short. Scripture says the mouths of the righteous utter wisdom and their tongues speak with what is just. Psalms 37:30. My coach's question is this, what words of wisdom can you share with someone today? This has been an Epiphany Insight. I'm Vanessa Denhagarmo, a communications evangelist.
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14: Good morning, my friend. Welcome back to Morning Joy, where truth matters. I'm your host, Nick De La Torre. And it is a joy to be with you this morning on Morning Joy. And, you know, it's never been, this moment that we're in right now has never been. This is the first time that it's ever been July 20th of the 16th week in Ordinary Time. And it's also the last time here in the year of our Lord 2026. We're never going to have today again. So together, let's make today incredible. It is well worth it, my friends. It's the only day guaranteed to us. A special welcome to you if you're tuning in on terrestrial radio across the nation and the Guadalupe Radio Network, Catholic Spirit Radio, or Our Lady of Good Success Radio Network. Maybe you're tuning in online. Maybe you're watching the video version of Morning Joy. It is good that we are here together, so let us pray together the Angelus. In the name of the Father, and of the Son, and of the Holy Spirit, amen. The angel of the Lord declared unto Mary,
15: and she conceived of the Holy Spirit.
14: Hail Mary, full of grace, the Lord is with thee. Blessed art thou among women, and blessed is the fruit of thy womb, Jesus.
15: Holy Mary, Mother of God, pray for us sinners, now and at the hour of our death. Amen.
14: Behold, the handmaid of the Lord.
15: Be it done unto me according to thy word.
14: Hail Mary, full of grace, the Lord is with thee. Blessed art thou among women, and blessed is the fruit of thy womb, Jesus.
15: Holy Mary, Mother of God, pray for us sinners, now and at the hour of our death. Amen.
14: And the Word was made flesh,
15: and dwelt among us.
14: Hail Mary, full of grace, the Lord is with thee. Blessed art thou among women, and blessed is the fruit of thy womb, Jesus.
15: Holy Mary, Mother of God, pray for us sinners, now and at the hour of our death. Amen.
14: Pray for us, O Holy Mother of God,
15: that we may be made worthy of the promises of Christ.
14: Let us pray. Pour forth, we beseech thee, O Lord, thy grace into our hearts, that we, to whom the incarnation of Christ thy Son was made known by the message of an angel, may by his passion and cross be brought to the glory of his resurrection. Through the same Christ our Lord. Amen. In the name of the Father, and of the Son, and of the Holy Spirit, amen. And today on Morning Joy, we've got some really good stuff for you. At 15 minutes after the hour, Debbie Giorgiani and Cy Kellett are going to be pulling the inside file on Route 66. I don't know what that's about. Route 66, I mean, I know that there's a song that I heard when I was a kid from, you know, it's one of the oldies songs, Route 66. But now, you know, the oldies when I was a kid is not the oldies now. Now it's like the stuff, you know, like Linkin Park and the rocks and rock and pop songs that we had back when I was a kid. But Route 66, get your kicks on Route 66. That's all I know. All right. Mondays with Monsignor. today with Monsignor Charles Pope. He always shares with us some beautiful reflections, and he's going to be joining us today. In the second hour of Morning Joy, Sacred Sites with Steve Ray, he's going to be passing by Yad Vashem on our way to our first glimpse of the Holy City, Jerusalem. Steve Ray takes us on these virtual pilgrimages, and he does such a beautiful job of making us feel almost like we're there and reaping spiritually some surprising benefits, even though it's just a virtual pilgrimage. So be looking forward to that in the second hour. Let's go now to Dave Vacherez, the president of Annunciation Radio, and his word of the day.
16: Our word for today is requires, taken from the book of the prophet Micah, chapter 6. This is almost a court setting, right, between the Lord and his people. And that's how it's presented in this chapter. And the Lord says, "Oh, my people, what have I done to you? Or how have I wearied you? Answer me. For I brought you up from the land of Egypt, from the place of slavery I released you. And I set before you Moses, Aaron, and Miriam. With what shall I come before the Lord?" Now, this is the people of God answering, right, through the prophet Micah. "With what shall I come before the Lord and bow before God Most High? Shall I come before him with burnt offerings, with calves a year old? Will the Lord be pleased with thousands of rams, with myriad streams of oil? Shall I give my firstborn for my crime, the fruit of my body for the sin of my soul?" In other words, the Lord, through his prophet Micah, is pointing out, what's the theological term? The stupidity of the people. That's who we are. Come on, brothers and sisters. Everything that goes wrong is God's fault. If we don't get our way, we're angry with him. We're dismissive of him. I've heard people saying, if God is this, that, or the other, I don't want anything to do with him. Are you kidding me? Are you kidding me? The creator of everything, the one who sent his son to die in your place that you might be reconciled to him, you want nothing to do with him? Because we invited sin into the world, because the evil one hates us, because the evil one is battling against God and wants all of us in hell with him, not because he wants our company, only to mock God. That's all. And yet we take all of that anger and frustration, not we collectively, I know some of you don't, but we have a tendency because of our fallen nature to put all of that on God. How could God allow evil to exist in the world? Well, guess what? We invited it in. He could have just left it. But no, he wanted to reconcile that. He gave us a way through it, even though we chose it over him. And somehow, even though we chose evil over him, he's the one that's at fault in it. It is so ridiculous. And yet, this is how we approach these things. And the Lord is pointing it out. And then, Through the prophet Micah, he makes it simple. And this is where we get our word for today, requires. "You have been told, O man, what is good, what the Lord requires of you." Boy, ears should be perked up now. What does the Lord require of us? Only to do the right, to love goodness, and to walk humbly with your God. Brothers and sisters, humility in all things, understanding we are not the possessors of all knowledge. We did not create the land and the seas. We did not create life, though we try to give ourselves some credit for it and now try to take over the creation of it, the determining of when it begins and when it ends. Again, we go back to that word. Our word for today could be stupidity, but no, we're taking requires. But it's not surprising that we can be a stupid people, right? Because we chose a thing that leads to our own destruction. By God's great gift of generosity, through giving us his son, we have a way forward. Not because we chose it originally, we went in the other direction. But God honored us anyway. Out of love for us, he made a way through that we might be with him. And then he sets down the requirements, probably the most important of which is walking humbly with our God, that we might have ears to hear. Requires, our word for today.
14: Thank you so much, Dave, for that really beautiful and also rather fun reflection this morning on that word of the day. You're listening to Morning Joy, where truth matters. I'm your host, Nick De La Torre. 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
17: This is your Guadalupe Radio Network News Brief for Monday, July 20th. A Nebraska man is in police custody after officials say he made threats against Catholic schools and nuns, as well as the children of the state's Catholic governor. The Nebraska State Patrol said they initially arrested 32-year-old Ian Halstead on June 29th following a standoff at his apartment after the investigation of a threatening online message against the family of State Governor Jim Pillen. A search at his residence revealed evidence linking him to the threatening message sent to Columbus Catholic Schools. He was subsequently rearrested on July 17th and charged with terroristic threats and destruction of evidence. Pillen, who is an outspoken Catholic, has been governor of the state since 2023. He has four children with his wife, Suzanne. Earlier in 2026, he told EWTN News that there was no way he could possibly be governor without his faith. Taylor Farms has expanded a voluntary recall of its iceberg lettuce products sourced from central Mexico because of a potential link to the multi-state cyclospora outbreak that has sickened people across the United States. As previously reported from the CDC, cyclospora is a microscopic parasite that infects food that has come into contact with human feces, most commonly when produce is irrigated or washed with contaminated water. When ingested, the parasite causes intestinal illness. Taylor Farms announced in a statement on Friday that products with the potential to be contaminated with the diarrhea-causing parasite were shipped to 27 states, including Texas, Florida, Pennsylvania, Illinois, and New Jersey. Homeland Security Secretary Mark Wayne Mullen announced on July 17th that states seeking federal election grants will be required to adopt new security measures, including cooperation with federal citizenship verification efforts, after the Trump administration released intelligence alleging extensive Chinese access to American voter data. As reported by Zeal News, Mullen said a DHS review identified approximately 250,000 non-citizens registered to vote in California, Pennsylvania, New Jersey, and Nevada. Four states, he said, declined to cooperate with the administration's examination of voter records. In 23 states that did cooperate with the department, Mullen said officials found another 23,000 non-citizens and approximately 400,000 deceased people still registered to vote. While not every ineligible voter on file necessarily cast a ballot, Mullen argued that the findings reveal an urgent need for states to verify eligibility and clean their voter rolls before administering federal elections. Mullen said DHS will release a detailed election cybersecurity plan within 30 days. Two U.S. service members were killed, several were wounded, and one is missing after an Iranian attack on an airbase in Jordan, further escalating a week-long exchange of fire where both sides have been striking increasingly sensitive targets. This weekend, the U.S. launched fresh strikes against Iran to punish the regime for targeting Americans and to degrade its ability to target shipping. Iran has adapted to U.S. defenses, firing missiles that travel at extremely high speeds and can maneuver as they streak toward the earth. According to the Wall Street Journal, Iran's ability to hit sensitive targets also has raised concerns that the regime is getting targeting help from China or Russia. The American deaths are the first resulting from hostile fire since President Trump declared a ceasefire in early April. The president has previously said that he would consider going back to war if Iran kills U.S. troops. 16 service members have now died in the Iranian conflict. This has been your Guadalupe Radio Network Daily News Brief. I'm Bailey Garland.
14: Thank you, Bailey, for bringing us those headlines. And Bailey will be back this afternoon at 4 p.m. Central, 5 p.m. Eastern for The Quest, our sister show in the afternoon. And she will be joined by Father Sam Medley of the Soltz community talking about calling, you know, they're inviting parents, godparents, baptized persons. How much do you know about the sacrament of baptism? That's the question they're asking you. Father Sam Medley is going to reveal the secrets of baptism that you didn't know. And this is the first of a 7-part series on the sacraments. So have your phone at the ready, because it's a call-in show. They'd love to hear from you and get your thoughts, get your questions, get your perspectives. And you can, by calling in, participate and interact with Bailey Garland and Father Sam Medley this afternoon, 4 p.m. Central, 5 p.m. Eastern on the Guadalupe Radio Network. Right now, though, you're listening to Morning Joy, and I want to invite you to check out today's Catholic trivia question. The answer to Friday's question is that St. Catherine of Siena is the saint that St. Kateri Tekakwitha took her baptismal name from. And the prize winner for last week's Catholic trivia is Tony from San Antonio. Congratulations, Tony. Look for producer Tim's message so we can make sure to get the prize into your hands, that hat and t-shirt. The prize this week is... The prize this week is Alan Smith's new retreat book, The Soul of a Disciple. And I highly recommend it. It's a fantastic... In fact, I officially, formally endorsed it, as did Debbie Giorgiani. And you can find our endorsements in the book itself. You want this book, my friend. It's a fantastic book. It's a phenomenal book, even. Submit your answer to today's Catholic trivia question, which I'll give you in the second hour, by visiting grnonline.com/joy. 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To get your chance to win this great book. We're going now to a short break, but on the other side, the Inside File with Debbie and Cy.
18: This is Franciscan Media's Saint of the Day for July 20th. Today we celebrate Saint Apollinaris. Tradition has it that today's saint was a contemporary of Saint Peter, who sent him to Ravenna, Italy, to serve as its first bishop. It was a position Apollinaris held for 26 years, during a time of unimaginable violence against Christians, especially those who publicly preach the good news. The preaching of Apollinaris won many converts, but earned the fury of his opponents. He was beaten and driven from the city numerous times, temporarily finding refuge, but always returning to resume his work despite the certain dangers. On his fourth and final return to Ravenna, he was captured and savagely beaten. He survived only 7 days. The precise year of his death is uncertain. The details we do have about this first century martyr are few, but they are enough to remind us yet again that following Jesus involves risks. Martyrs like Apollinaris would rather accept the risk of death than deny the cornerstone of their whole life, faith in Jesus Christ. Remembering the witness of past and present martyrs can help us make the often small sacrifices that following Jesus today may require. There's more about the saints along with inspiration and Catholic resources at our website, saintoftheday.org. From Franciscan Media, this has been Saint of the Day.
14: Good morning, my friend. Welcome back to Morning Joy, where truth matters. I'm your host, Nick De La Torre. And now, it is truly my joy to get to the bottom of what this inside file might be about today. Debbie Giorgiani and Cy Kellett are pulling an inside file on Route 66. And the only reference point I have for it is an old oldies song that talked about Route 66 to some degree. So that's all I know. I'm excited to see what it is Debbie and Cy are going to be sharing with us here this morning. Let's go right to them right now.
19: Okay, we got a really interesting, fun article for you today on the Inside File, where faith meets the facts. And this hits home for us because Cy is in Southern California. I'm in Arizona. This is so interesting. It goes through the United States. And so, Cy, take it away.
20: April 30th of this year, this article goes back to, but especially in the summertime, it's worth looking at in the Christian Science Monitor. Iconic Route 66 is turning 100. What can it still tell us about ourselves? And it looks at why the highway that officially ceased to exist more than 40 years ago. I didn't know that. You see the signs when you're out there. Historic Route 66, I guess it's not considered a functioning highway anymore. Established in 1926, it's the automobile route west for America, roughly 2,400 miles from Chicago to Los Angeles. It connected small towns, farms, diners was a huge part of it,
19: diners,
20: gas stations.
19: So
20: over time, it became a kind of America's street in a way. And some of us remember the song. Some of us are very old and remember the song about I Get My Kicks on Route 66. Mm-hmm. But other songs as well, you were naming a few off that mentioned towns in Arizona before we went on the air, Debbie.
19: Yeah, the Eagles. There's so many. Okay, so Route 66 or Route 66, however you want to say it. Route 66 comes through northern Arizona where I live, and it's really is an iconic destination to go to visit and to get, buy trinkets from different gas stations. It's really cool. I have one on our refrigerator. It's just one of those things that you just go, wow, this is like our country. This is a really interesting thing. And then you start to recall all of the songs that kind of reference Route 66 or the towns that it goes through. And so then you start thinking of that. And then you start thinking of the movies. So many movies are centered around or mention Route 66. So it's so cool when you go back to that, and I think it's just part of our history of American culture, and I just love it having gone and traveled to see some of the places, like you talked about the gas stations and the different motels.
20: Remember the different motels?
19: Yeah, but they're kind of stuck in time, and they purposely did that, which I think is so cool. And yeah, it's really, I mean, they have trips that you can do the whole Route 66.
20: I mean, one thing that you do see that's kind of sad in some parts of the country, like you'll be somewhere and you can see the highway over there about 5 miles over there, you know, the big,
19: the big highway,
20: Route 80 or Route 70 running across the country. And then you see the little town over here and you're like, okay, what they did when they built the big super highways was they basically just took an aerial survey and said, what's the straightest we can make Route 80 going across the country. Mm-hmm. And it doesn't care about towns. It doesn't care about it. All it needs, all it wants is to be, you know, 8 lanes wide or 4 lanes wide for most of the country and straight for trucks to get down. That to me, there's a weird little metaphor of modern life there that as we make it more and more efficient, it loses its charm. So you see, if you get off that and you go that 4 or 5 miles into the town, Then they've got the historic markers, a historic Route 66, and it's got the little motels over there. Whereas over on the highway, it's got Arby's and, Hardee's and McDonald's. It's got the 4 different kinds of hotels that every, you know, highway intersection in America has, the Holiday Inn Express, the Hampton Inn. You know, it just looks so processed over by the highway.
19: Commercial,
20: right? Like the only purpose of this is to get you the food and get you back on the highway, get you 6 hours of sleep and get you back on the highway, whatever, you know. So whereas the town looks like a town, and it's kind of, I know it's a sad little thing about Route 66, how much of it is off the beaten track now, how much of it you actually have to go looking for to find.
19: Well, let me just read this from this one, because you talked about the song that's made famous by the Eagles, and that's in Winslow, Arizona. But it says here, there is to that legendary corner in Winslow, Arizona, a perfectly ordinary intersection that has become a pilgrimage site. And that is so true. You have to search for it, a pilgrimage site, because of a single line from a hit song in 1972, which goes, well, I'm standing on the corner in Winslow, Arizona. Everybody knows that the Eagles sang in Take It Easy. And it's so true. This Route 66 has been a staple of so many songs, so many artists. They have looked to try and circle back to Route 66 because people can relate to it. They can have a visual image in their mind. And then you look at so many movies that somehow there was a plot or there was a destination place that they were heading to, and somehow it circled around Route 66. So I think what does that tell us? It tells us that, you know, we long for that kind of history. We long for that kind of connection. That's something that hasn't changed. changed and hasn't become so commercial, where, because people do like history. I love that. See, that's why Route 66 was important to me, because I'm a history buff. So for me, I had to go see it when I first came to Arizona.
20: Yeah. The family motel, you know, and you're driving with mom and dad, and find a hotel with a pool. It was a bomb for the entire family when mom and dad found that. And the pool, you know, like compared to pools today, it was probably, you know, it was just a hole in the ground. It was like go ahead out, kids. You've been driving all day. The kids get all the dust off of them, and they get enough physical activity where they can sleep. Mom and dad can have some peace, and while the kids get their evening of activity. But on the road trip, it was, some of those motels are so creative too. You know, they reflected the place in a way that the big box, you know, the rectangular box hotels can't. These big rectangular box hotels are really good for comfort. You know, like they are way more comfortable. You're definitely going to get a more comfortable bed. You're definitely going to get a clean environment. You know, like Hilton knows what they're doing. I'm not against Hilton. They know what they're doing.
19: The big
20: with
19: chains,
20: all these different, but, you know, you went to a hotel where they, you know, decorated it like an old Mexican hacienda, or they decorated it like a stagecoach stop, or that's what it was. And I don't know, it's cool. It's kind of, it's you can easily be nostalgic for the sweetness of it.
19: Well, and people don't realize this, you know, we're referencing all these different artists, that put Route 66 or the towns that it crosses through in their songs. There's hundreds of them, but there's hundreds of movies that have referenced Route 66. People don't realize that. Hundreds of movies. And that's why it's become this, I think the quote here, it says it's a microcosm of the greater American experience, especially in the 20th century. I just think it's so cool to have something very iconic that's in our midst that we can just kind of reflect back on and just see something a little bit different than what we're used to. We're so used to everything being so new and shiny and bright and quick and fast and, you know, highly advanced. It's kind of cool to go back in time in our country.
20: Yeah. And it is also, Route 66 is connected with the migration of Americans in the 20th century from east to west. You know, that, I mean, it's not just the 20th century, after the Civil War. I mean, I remember a history professor I had once saying, who won the Civil War, the North or the South? And he said, neither. It was the West that won the Civil War. After the Civil War, everybody went West and started, you know, farming out there and built these. So, you know, the railroads were first, but Route 66 was the way you could come out, pack everybody and come out together. A lot of people, that was not a happy trip. You know, the Okies that came on Route 66 because of the Dust Bowl years, because of this amazing ecological disaster that we had, where they had to go to California. And part of the reason that a lot of these songs have Route 66 in them is not because it was a fun family trip. Before it was the fun family trip, it was, we lost our home, we lost everything. Now you got to go to California and try to make it out there where nobody likes us Okies, you know, like it was tough. So it has a heartbreaking history as well. You know, that move west was not always a voluntary move west, but it is, to me, like, as we celebrated our 250th anniversary, and I don't think there's a lot of people who don't understand what you mean when you say patriotism, love your country. It has nothing to do with the policies of the government at a particular moment, or even over a long period of time. It has nothing to do with all that. It has to do with, like, go down Route 66. There's a lot to love. You have a lovable country. Like, there's a history here. There's a people here. There's a movement that we all remember over this great road, Route 66. And there's these weird motels and these diners that, you know that you're taking a chance eating in them, but you know what? Take a chance. And that's why Coca-Cola became so popular. It was like, well, I'll wash it down with this. That'll probably kill whatever's in there. You know, that was. So, but it's a that's what it means to love your country, is to love these people and these places that made it. And Route 66 is that.
19: And it's just so cool how it goes all the way from California all the way to Chicago, right? It goes from Southern California all the way to Chicago. It just, and there's a beautiful map here of Route 66, and you can see all the towns that it goes through. It's just a connector piece too, that just reminds us of our history and how we are, you know, just a beautiful country. I agree with you, Cy. History is important, and this I love this article, so I'm glad you brought it to us for the Inside File. But let's hold it there. We'll catch some announcements and we'll be right back.
14: Thank you so much, Debbie and Tim. That's a really interesting angle that you took on this. I didn't know what you were going to do with Route 66, but I love what you did with it, because we do need to think in even just day to day. It's not just about practicality. It's about beauty. It's about culture. It's about the goodness of life. And if we're so caught up constantly seeking the easiest or the straightest, most obvious path for efficiency, for practicality, for production, we're going to miss out on the best parts of life. Just enjoying each other, enjoying culture. And I'm going to enjoy this little radio break we're going on, especially because it's so brief. Don't go anywhere.
0: So you set out to make big changes but haven't made progress yet. Don't panic. There's always time to begin again. Start by communicating with Jesus daily. If words feel hard, begin by reading about him. The Gospels are a beautiful place to start and return to again and again. To communicate like a Christian, we must first know Christ. Ask, what would he say to me today? How would he encourage me to begin anew? Try this. Write a list of things you like to change, then flip the script. Instead of, I hate my job, list what your job allows you to do. Then describe your dream role and talk to Christ about it. Invite him into the process. Prayer is a conversation. Renewal begins with perspective. If you want a fresh start, start by seeing your life through Christ's eyes. Let him lead your new beginning. This has been an Epiphany Insight. I'm Vanessa Denhagarmo, a communications evangelist.
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14: Good morning, my friend. Welcome back to Morning Joy, where truth matters. I'm your host, Nick De La Torre. This morning, Debbie Giorgiani and Cy Kellett are guiding us through this inside file about Route 66. And it's really helping me to consider the parts of my life that I'm just kind of rushing through too quickly. You know, approaching it more like it's the I-80 turnpike than that it's Route 66, filled with culture and fun and beauty and memories. And I think this is going to be valuable for me. I actually have a road trip ahead of me today, and I'm just going to enjoy it, not just rush through it. Let's get right back into this with Debbie and Cy.
19: So we are back on the Inside File. Do you want to reset for us, Cy? And then I want to share some comments that are coming in.
20: The iconic Route 66 is turning 100. That's the headline from the Christian Science Monitor in a recent article. What can it still tell us about ourselves? So if it's turning 100 this year, I just did the math. That means the country was 150 when Route 66 became a thing, and now the country is 250. Mm-hmm. So this is our connection to one another, yes. But it's also our connection to our own past, which you can't survive as a society without some connection to your past. So it's a little celebration of Route 66 in the Christian mm-hmm. Science Monitor.
19: I love it. And, you know, one of the comments coming in that as we were unpacking this article, which is posted in the show notes, is I bet you there's a lot of churches along the way of this pilgrimage if you were to take, you know, a Route 66 across the different states. And the answer to that is yes, only you would have to go a distance because, as Cy said, you know, the Route 66 now, you have to kind of try to find it because
1: you do.
19: It's very interesting. Like if you're driving, all of a sudden you'll see signs going Route 66, and then there'll be like you can turn off, and then you go into this kind of more rural setting, I would say, especially if you're in Arizona.
20: Right.
19: Now, all of these towns probably have a Catholic church, right? They're relatively small, and I will tell you that. Some of the bigger towns, like you've got Albuquerque here. Of course, you have a lot of Catholic churches. You've got, Amarillo, Texas, a lot of churches. Oklahoma City, yeah, a lot of churches. But like where I was talking about in like Flagstaff, you've got one Catholic church, Flagstaff, Arizona. You've got one Catholic church there, and so you'd have to, you would find it, and that would be great. But sometimes when you're on this kind of pilgrimage, let's call it a pilgrimage because I think it's cool to call it a pilgrimage on Route 66. Some of these churches are closed during the day if you're driving during the day. I mean, it's kind of interesting because I remember my

0: place, and you're not even thinking about Route 66, and there'll be a sign, and it'll go historic Route 66 this way, and it's pointing to a town that really looks like it's pretty far off the main way nowadays.
1: It looks scary. No, it actually looks scary. I'm being honest.
0: Why did they put it over there?
1: Well, seriously, when my husband and I first did Route 66, there was one, just like you said, a turnoff. And I said, we're not going down that dirt road. We're never going to come back to civilization.
0: No, right. Yeah. And so, you know, it was one thing you appreciate is a road trip from Chicago to Santa Monica, which is where this road stretches from. If you were doing that road trip in 1935, for example,
1: it'd take you forever.
0: that was not the same road trip it is today.
1: No,
0: that was a different kind of adventure. Like you were gonna see some people. You were gonna experience. Like nowadays, honestly, I think you could drive across the country and barely talk to another human being. You're gonna pump your own gas. A lot of the hotels now, Debbie, you don't even stop at the desk. You check in on your phone and go straight to your room.
1: Right.
0: In 1935, you were like, I need to stop every 30 miles for water, air for my tires, gas. I mean, I'm not driving through a McDonald's. I'm going into a diner. So, yeah, you got to see the country. And I imagine that some of that was like, what a wonderful country. And some of it was like, we need to get out of here. Get the kids. Yeah. Get in the car. We need to keep moving.
1: Hurry. Don't look back.
0: Yeah. I think that's John Dillinger over there. Keep moving.
1: No, but you know, you make a really good point, though. But I will tell you, though, when you do take some of the stops, and I do recommend it if you ever get a chance to at least see part of Route 66, but stop in one of the convenience stores or the gas stations. They have the coolest kiosks. I will never forget this. I found the best, and I mean this sincerely. I gave it away, and I wish I could get it back. And I got it on Route 66, the best prayer book I've ever bought. It's a small little handy little prayer book, and I gave it away to a friend. I happened to be at what my husband was, I don't know, buying something for us to drink or something, and I was swirling around the kiosk thing, and I found this prayer book, and I went, this is amazing, and I bought it, and it was on Route 66, and now I don't have it any longer. But they have the coolest little items there. But you do need to get like the Route 66, you know, magnet, you know, refrigerator magnet, or the keychain. It's just something just to always remember how cool our history is.
0: Yeah, and the you know, it's funny to think too that the family road trip that we remember as kids, it really was a product of the post-war era. That was like, if you were going, like, as I was saying, a lot of families that made this road trip, it was a one-way trip. They weren't going back. We saw it as tourists in a way that the generations before us didn't see it as tourists. But there was something so exciting about being out there. And I remember Disney used to make these like travelogue movies, and they would show them as part of the Sunday night movie. I think if I remember right, like you would get a little and it was almost like there was a thing where the movies were showing us these places, and then we were going to visit these places, you know, on these new highways that were built and in the new fancy Oldsmobile, you know, what was that? Vista Cruisers, the station wagons. And so it was a real moment there where getting out on the road and seeing America was a thing. And parents almost felt obligated, like, you know, we got to take the kids to see the country. We got to get, you know, this summer, we got to do a road trip. And you know, what that guy, Griswold, what was that? The vacation movies.
1: Vacation.
0: I don't know if you'd make that movie now, because I don't know if anybody's getting in the car and driving like they did. Mm-hmm. You know, that was more of a thing before.
1: Yeah, and I just want to clarify something. I made a little bit of a mistake. In Flagstaff, Arizona, we actually have three Catholic parishes. I was just talking about the main one, the big one, that's by the university. But anyway, I just didn't want anybody calling me from Flagstaff.
0: Flagstaff mad at you, Debbie, for crying out loud.
1: Well, you just think of the big one, you know, the one that's like most people that go to the university. But anyway, I'm just saying that, yes, but I do agree. You could use Route 66 to also find parishes. I think that would be kind of a nice, cool treasure.

0: hunt, right?
1: Right, right.
0: Yeah. Where,
1: something happened with the all these efficiencies we have. We lost contact with the real places. So that's the thing that Route 66 means to me, is this memory of a time where if you got out there on the road, you didn't know what was coming. You didn't know there's definitely going to be a McDonald's, you know, coming up here. You didn't know what was next. And right. It was a real adventure. Route 66 was an adventure for a lot of people.
0: It's historic, iconic, and something that we should maybe think about next time we're on a road trip. Okay, Cy, thank you so much. Great Inside File article, all posted in the show notes. And Cy, I'll catch you for another great segment coming up real soon, but we're going to catch the rest of Morning Joy.
2: Thank you so much, Debbie and Cy, for today's Inside File. And on the note of Route 66, today's Catholic trivia question is, where is the shrine known as Our Lady of the Highways located along historic Route 66? The options are south of Wagoner, Illinois, Afton, Oklahoma, downtown Santa Fe in New Mexico, in the California desert. 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You bring your Google, you know, just do a little searchy-poo. 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Submitting an answer and getting it right enters you to win this week's prize. We're going now to a break. On the other side, we'll be with Monsignor Charles Pope.
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6: It's time for Mondays with Monsignor, featuring Monsignor Charles Pope from the Archdiocese of Washington, D.C. 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
2: Good morning, my friend. Welcome back to Morning Joy, where truth matters. I'm your host, Nick De La Torre. And, you know, sometimes, you know, here on Morning Joy, we're trying to fill ourselves up with some joy rooted in the truth. Sometimes looking out at the landscape of Christendom in the world, we can become a little overwhelmed by and maybe overtaken by concerns about various areas of sin, various problems in the leadership. And I think it can become a distraction. And I am so grateful for people like Monsignor Charles Pope, who could help to set us straight. Welcome, Monsignor Charles Pope, to today's edition of Morning Joy. How are you today?
7: Well, I'm in good shape for the cheap I'm here.
2: Fantastic.
7: All right. But I can say that in yesterday's gospel, there was a tendency to I'm getting a message here. Wait, I'm sorry. Okay, I'll just continue.
2: Yes, you are all set.
7: I think when we look at the condition of the world, the yes,
8: Sunday's gospel provides, I think, some important things for us to talk about. Namely, first of all, you notice at the beginning of the gospel, it says that the man went out to sow good seed in his field, and but then when everyone was asleep, did you notice that little detail? An enemy came and sowed weeds. Now, at the end of the day, we have to say that, you know, when I look back in my life, I've been around the sun about 65 times now, 65 times around. And even in that brief amount of time, the culture that I knew fell apart, and it happened so quickly. But, you know, I have to say that sometimes we can all get angry about it. And I do. I do get angry. But on the other hand, I have to accept my role in it, that somewhere, somehow, that I was asleep, or that I didn't speak out when I should have. So we all like to shake our fists and say, oh, those crazy bishops, or oh, those priests, or oh, those politicians, or, you know, whether we're talking about the church or the world. Now, look, I'm going to just say people were legitimately angered by the bishop's inaction during the sexual abuse crisis, and so on. So I'm not saying there's nothing there, but I would have to say that I also have to say my own role. I don't, you know, if I want to blame the bishops for something, I have to remember I don't run a perfect parish. If I have to say I have to accept my role that, you know, parents, they don't have perfect families. I'm still forgetting my asthma. While everyone was asleep, an enemy came. I got to say, Nick, sometimes I think that we in the church forget that we're supposed to be the light of the world. And if the church isn't going to be the light, there is no light, and things are in darkness. And so we can curse at the darkness. But we can say, look what everyone's doing. But on the other hand, we're supposed to be the ones who are out there helping to keep the culture together and raising our children right. And I think a lot of us have to admit that we've been pretty quiet in the midst of this storm, of the cultural meltdown that we're in. And so the Lord advises us to remember, I think, first of all, that we have a role, all of us, in why the things are bad. When we were sleeping, the enemy, Satan, it was able to run free fall. And it's too often in the church, we've been very inwardly focused, having all kinds of internal debates with each other about this and that, and who can do this and who can do that. And we lost the culture. So that's, I think, the first insight, I think, from the gospel yesterday, namely that, we have a frustration. And yet we have to all accept that we've had some role to play in that problem. Now, the next thing I want to say about it, though, is when the field hands finally do wake up, they want to go rip all the weeds out and go crazy. And the Lord said, whoa, caution here. Let's take this a little more slowly. You might harm the wheat. So, in other words, I suppose, Nick, if I were going to if I were going to be, we could set up a police state where there were laws and laws and all kinds of police enforcing everybody to do the right thing. But nobody wants a police state either, you know. And, the fact that some people abuse their freedom doesn't mean, you know, there's an old saying, you know, the abuse does not take away the use. And so we still want to have a relatively free society where everything isn't regulated by some central government. But, that would be an extreme reaction, you know, even if we could pull it off. Think of St. Peter. Remember when Peter was asleep in the garden, Jesus said, please stay awake, and he fell asleep. When he finally came to, he saw Judas and the cohort, and he took his sword and just hacked off the slave of the high priest's ear, you know. And what is it Fulton Sheen once said about Peter? He says, as a swordsman, Peter proves to be a good fisherman. So, any rate, the idea being that you've got, but when Peter finally wakes up, he just overdoes it. He goes crazy and, lashes out. And this is how we can be sometimes when we get angry at the condition of our culture. We lash out, we're angry, and we're, you know, we're negative all the time about all things. And so that's kind of our equivalent of ripping out the weeds and wanting to throw everybody into the Atlantic and excommunicate everybody and all of these kinds of things. And so the Lord says, no, no, wait, be careful, caution. Let them grow together to the harvest. Let them grow together unto the harvest. And then we see that, but the Lord teaches us here that, look, there is a day of judgment, but not yet. Mm. There is a day of judgment, but not yet. So, and I repeated that for a reason. The Lord isn't just saying, oh, well, come on, take a chill pill, you know, it's just, you know, it'll all work out somehow in the end or whatever. He says, no, there is a day of judgment, but not yet. Now, people need time to repent. So go to work, carefully preach, see how important. You have an enemy who's sowing weeds among you. There is a devil who wants to drag you and everyone you love into hell. And you got to wake up about that. Wake up. Stop being asleep while the enemy's doing his work. Don't do that. But get up and go back to work and continue to rebuild. Carefully teach your families, your children and your grandchildren and so on, what they need to do and what's wrong with things that are going on in the world. Teach them. Priest, wake up. Your pulpits are too silent. Give better guidance. Become a more aligned with the teaching of Scripture and so on. Go to work continuously, carefully work and preach the gospel and bring people back. Rather than this, just, you know, go out there and wave the sword and, you know, get angry and slash and burn. But so there's a work to do, but it's a careful work. We're dealing with souls here. And people need time to repent. So good, careful, steady work. But it's an essential work because there is a day of judgment. And you and I and everyone who's listening, you're either going to be in heaven or hell. And you got to get sober about that. Stop all this. Oh, like everything will be okay in the end. Stop all that. It's not that simple. But go to work. But it's that slow, steady, careful work each day preaching the gospel or each day showing up to a radio show and leading us, Nick. And it's all those things. So I don't know if you have any thoughts on this.
2: I do. You're saying, I think, some very important things for us this morning. Where it took my heart is it almost seems like we've lost the plot of what Christianity is supposed to be about. I'm working on a second revision right now of an OCIA curriculum that is going to be used this coming year. And one of the key tenets of helping to articulate what the Catholic faith is, what the Christian life is that it's not a rule book. It's not a set of ethics primarily. Mm-hmm. There are ethics that are an outpouring of the Christian life, but the Christian life itself is not a set of ethics. Does that compute? Does that relate to what you're saying?
8: Yeah, essentially it does. There's you know, the vision that we're called to a relationship to the Lord Jesus Christ, and that relationship should be alive and beautiful in our hearts. So that let me put it this way: I think one of the things that I think most animates me isn't the rule book, but that they make sense because I love the Lord and I'm excited about what He's said to me and taught me. Mm. And, you know, there's a beautiful thing about the law in the Bible, that is very personal. You know, all throughout the giving of the law, the Lord keeps saying to them, I am the Lord. I'm the Lord. I am the Lord. And so there, you know, like, do not rob your neighbor. I am the Lord. Do not put up a stumbling block before a blind man. I am the Lord. The old rabbis had a saying, you know, why does he keep saying, I'm the Lord? I'm the Lord. Why does he keep saying this? Well, I will tell you why. This is God's way of saying, now look, I'm the one who fished you out of the mud. Now come over here and listen to me. And so the law is personal in the sense that a loving God who loves us gave it. Maybe another illustration is, if somebody puts a sign out in front of the church, don't park here, that's one thing. But if I, their beloved pastor, am standing out there and saying, please don't park here, that's another thing. You know, in other words, that people will ignore a sign, but it's a lot harder to ignore a person they love. Wow. And if we can get that straight and really learn to love the Lord and be in a powerful relationship with Him, we'll do what He wants, not because we have to, but because we want to.
2: Wow, that is so powerful. It's almost as though the laws become written on our hearts, you might say. That is powerful, and I think that posture of it's all about love, it's all about relationship, that can also change the way we might be judgmental towards others, which is another part of what you were getting at. And I think that's so important because our not only should our own Christianity not be defined by a set of ethics, but the way we see others similarly should not be defined by a set of ethics. Is that a fair kind of synthesis?
8: Yeah. I mean, again, I will say that your own cost is already built in. Namely, the good fences make good neighbors. But the point is you want good neighbors, not just fences.
2: Right. So that's very well put.
8: But yeah, the priority comes first.
2: Wow. Very powerful, very important, very beautiful message this morning, Monsignor. Could you please leave us with a benediction?
8: May the peace and blessing of Almighty God, Father, Son, and Holy Spirit come upon you and remain with you always. Amen.
2: Amen. Monsignor Charles Pope, I really value your insights. And I love what you bring every Monday here on Morning Joy to our joyful pilgrim warriors. So thank you for all you do, and may God bless you in your ministry and as you go about your week. We'll see you next Monday.
8: Thank you.
2: My friends, we have reached the end of our first hour, and what a great first hour it has been. I really, really love the note that Monsignor Charles Pope is leaving us with. And I think it's something for us to chew on and really kind of do an honest inventory. It's not like the ethics and the rules don't matter, but are they becoming too much of a fixation, too much of the focus, right? My marriage with my wife, it's not about the rules, it's about the relationship. It's the romance, and it ought to be similar with God. You're listening to Morning Joy, where truth matters. I'll see you on the other side of this break.
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0: Many Catholics have the practice of going to confession during Advent and Lent, and this is a good practice. I would like to encourage everyone to go even more frequently, perhaps once a month. You know, we need the blessing of returning to our proper and healthy relationship with God our Father. We need the healing balm of God's forgiveness to come down upon us and bring us His peace. We need the gift of God's grace to start anew and become a brand new creation in Christ. We need God's grace to go beyond our human limitations and begin to live Christ-like lives. I love this line, "But though you are master of might, you judge with clemency. You, O Lord, are a God merciful and gracious, slow to anger, abounding in kindness." St. Francis of Assisi was very grateful to God for the gift of mercy in his life, especially from the time of his conversion. And he remained firmly convinced that one of the most important things that we can do is invite others to the mercy of God. In fact, he wanted his members of his Franciscan community to kind of be troubadours, to go out into the world singing about the mercy of God and inviting people to the healing that comes. And so, my brothers and sisters, is God asking you to make more frequent use of the sacrament of confession?
1: 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For more information, visit their website, arlingtondiocese.org.
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0: 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We're traveling with you together on the road to holiness today. 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
1: Good morning, my friend. Welcome back to Morning Joy, where truth matters. I'm your host, Nick De La Torre. It is so good to be with you here in the second hour of Morning Joy. If you're just waking up, you sleepyhead, we had a fantastic first hour on the Inside File with Debbie Giorgiani and Cy Kellett, and they took us through an Inside File on the topic of Route 66. Yes, that same route that we find in so many movies and songs, you know, where people got their kicks and all that stuff. Well, there was a lot more spiritually to be gained from that conversation than what I anticipated. Silly me. I should have trusted that Debbie and Cy would always provide exactly that value. You might say it was fundamentally about not being so efficient, not being so productive and streamlined, as we might have a tendency to be in today's modern culture, this fast-paced culture, where we have turnpikes and highways that that are as minimalist and brutalist and quick and efficient as possible, finding always simply the straightest, fastest path, whereas we have this beautiful tradition in Route 66 of culture and fun and goodness. And there's something there. There's something there, I think, and I'm looking forward to my own road trip later today, just kind of taking in the scenery and enjoying the drive in a different way, thanks to today's Inside File. And then on Mondays with Monsignor Charles Pope gave us a beautiful reflection from yesterday's gospel that helped us to kind of refocus what the basis of our Christian life might be. And so I highly recommend the first hour. It was fantastic. If you missed it, check it out. Just not yet, because we're still broadcasting live for the second hour of Morning Joy. And in this second hour, Steve Ray is going to be taking us on another virtual pilgrimage to a sacred site, passing by Yad Vashem, on our way to see our first glimpse of the holy city, Jerusalem. Jerusalem, oh man, I've been there. Really amazing. Excited to go back today with you virtually. And it's going to be a great second hour. Before we dive into any of that, let's pray together today's morning offering. In the name of the Father, and of the Son, and of the Holy Spirit, amen. O Jesus, through the Immaculate Heart of Mary, we offer you our prayers, works, joys, and sufferings of this day. In union with the Holy Sacrifice of the Mass throughout the world, we offer them for all the intentions of your Sacred Heart, the salvation of souls, the reparation for sin, the reunion of Christians, and in particular for the intentions of the Holy Father this month. And we pray all of this in the name of the Father, and of the Son, and of the Holy Spirit. Amen. We're going to turn now to Bailey Garland with the Guadalupe Radio Network News Brief for all the latest news that we might have missed over the weekend. Bailey, what's been going on in the world?
2: This is your Guadalupe Radio Network news brief for Monday, July 20th. A Nebraska man is in police custody after officials say he made threats against Catholic schools and nuns, as well as the children of the state's Catholic governor. The Nebraska State Patrol said they initially arrested 32-year-old Ian Halstead on June 29th following a standoff at his apartment after the investigation of a threatening online message against the family of State Governor Jim Pillen. A search at his residence revealed evidence linking him to the threatening message sent to Columbus Catholic Schools. He was subsequently rearrested on July 17th and charged with terroristic threats and destruction of evidence. Pillen, who is an outspoken Catholic, has been governor of the state since 2023. He has four children with his wife, Suzanne. Earlier in 2026, he told EWTN News that there was no way he could possibly be governor without his faith. Taylor Farms has expanded a voluntary recall of its iceberg lettuce products sourced from central Mexico because of a potential link to the multi-state cyclospora outbreak that has sickened people across the United States. As previously reported from the CDC, Cyclospora is a microscopic parasite that infects food that has come into contact with human feces, most commonly when produce is irrigated or washed with contaminated water. When ingested, the parasite causes intestinal illness. Taylor Farms announced in a statement on Friday that products with the potential to be contaminated with the diarrhea-causing parasite were shipped to 27 states, including Texas, Florida, Pennsylvania, Illinois, and New Jersey. Homeland Security Secretary Mark Wayne Mullen announced on July 17th that states seeking federal election grants will be required to adopt new security measures, including cooperation with federal citizenship verification efforts, after the Trump administration released intelligence alleging extensive Chinese access to American voter data. As reported by Zeal News, Mullen said a DHS review identified approximately 250,000 non-citizens registered to vote in California, Pennsylvania, New Jersey, and Nevada. Four states, he said, declined to cooperate with the administration's examination of voter records. In 23 states that did cooperate with the department, Mullen said officials found another 23,000 non-citizens and approximately 400,000 deceased people still registered to vote. While not every ineligible voter on file necessarily cast a ballot, Mullen argued that the findings reveal an urgent need for states to verify eligibility and clean their voter rolls before administering federal elections. Mullen said DHS will release a detailed election cybersecurity plan within 30 days. Two U.S. service members were killed, several were wounded, and one is missing after an Iranian attack on an airbase in Jordan, further escalating a week-long exchange of fire where both sides have been striking increasingly sensitive targets. This weekend, the U.S. launched fresh strikes against Iran to punish the regime for targeting Americans and to degrade its ability to target shipping. Iran has adapted to U.S. defenses, firing missiles that travel at extremely high speeds and can maneuver as they streak toward the earth. According to the Wall Street Journal, Iran's ability to hit sensitive targets also has raised concerns that the regime is getting targeting help from China or Russia. The American deaths are the first resulting from hostile fire since President Trump declared a ceasefire in early April. The president has previously said that he would consider going back to war if Iran kills U.S. troops. 16 service members have now died in the Iranian conflict. This has been your Guadalupe Radio Network Daily News Brief. I'm Bailey Garland.
1: Thank you so much, Bailey, for bringing us those headlines with the Guadalupe Radio Network News Brief. If you want more of Bailey, she'll be back this afternoon for our sister show, The Quest. She'll be on with Father Sam Medley, and they will be discussing what baptism is all about. It'll be the beginning of a seven-part series on the seven sacraments. Have your phones at the ready to call in, and you can ask questions, share your thoughts, perspectives directly yourself with Bailey Garland and Father Sam Medley. That's at 4 p.m. Central, 5 p.m. Eastern on the Guadalupe Radio Network for The Quest. Right now, though, you're listening to Morning Joy, where truth matters, and I'm your host, Nick De La Torre. Let's go now to Dave Vacher as the president of Annunciation Radio for his word of the day.
3: Our word for today is requires, picking from the book of the prophet Micah, chapter 6. You have been told, O man, what is good and what the Lord requires of you. All right, so let's pay attention carefully. Aren't we always looking to see what the Lord wants from us, measuring that thing top to bottom, right to left, so many people with so many opinions about it? Now, the prophet Micah spoke the word of God into this subject. Again, you have been told, O man, what is good and what the Lord requires of you, only to do the right, to love goodness, and to walk humbly with your God. Brothers and sisters, do you know the gift that we receive when we are willing to walk humbly with God, when we are willing to listen to Him, when we are willing to be directed by Him, when we make the decision that He knows more than us? Requires our word for today.
1: Thank you so much, Dave, for bringing us that word of the day. And I am required to tell you that right now you're listening to Morning Joy, where truth matters, and I'm your host, Nick De La Torre, every single day. In case you somehow missed it, in case you were living under a rock, the Catholic Church celebrates a slew of different amazing men and women who've come before us and come and gone before us. And they might have lived incredible lives, top to bottom, from their early childhood or, you know, all the way through their deathbed. But maybe also they were kind of living astray for a while and then came back to the faith or came to it in the first place. But there's always something remarkable to be gleaned from these people. And many of them are well known to us. But some of them are much lesser known saints of the day. Today, we're looking at the life of Saint Wilgefortis. Saint Wilgefortis is one of the most unusual saints on the calendar. Wilgefortis is known across Europe as Liberata, Uncumber in England, and Kimmernis in Germany. Her name likely comes from the Latin Virgo Fortis, the courageous virgin. The legend goes like this. She was the young daughter of a pagan king, and she'd made a private vow to belong to God alone. But her father promised her in marriage to a foreign king against her will. So she prayed desperately to be made undesirable, to be freed from this marriage. And according to the tale, she miraculously grew a beard. The wedding was called off at once. Her furious father had her crucified. And here's the tender part of her story, because that was pretty gruesome. She died on the cross. She offered her suffering in union with Christ crucified, her husband, you might say, her beloved. For centuries, she became the patron of women trapped in unhappy or abusive marriages. And the saint that you called on to be disencumbered. I'm not sure how many of those women offering prayers or intentions to Saint Wilgefortis also grew beards. It's that statistic is unknown. But to be liberated from an impossible burden, that is the prayer intention offered often. So however it was that her story began, Wilgefortis reminds us that God hears the cry of anyone who feels trapped, and he never stops working to set his children free. So I think even when we feel cornered, even when we feel trapped by a situation, we should never be led to such a type of despair that we don't turn and trust God and turn to him in prayer, begging for his intervention. And sometimes, not to make too much light of it, but you might even grow a beard, and that might get you out of the situation. So Saint Wilgefortis, please pray for us. Now, my friends, it is time for our Morning Joy Catholic Trivia. The answer to Friday's question is that St. Catherine of Siena is the saint that St. Kateri Tekakwitha took her baptismal name from. St. Kateri is the Mohawk pronunciation of Catherine. The prize this week is Alan Smith's new retreat book that I hold right here in my hands. If you're watching the video version of Morning Joy, you can see it, The Soul of a Disciple. And I highly endorse this book. In fact, I formally did, and it is my endorsement is printed inside the front cover. The Soul of a Disciple by Alan Smith. It's a beautiful series of private retreats led by Venerable, soon-to-be blessed, Archbishop Fulton Sheen. It is honestly a fantastic book. You definitely want it, and you can have it. This could be yours if you win this week's Catholic Trivia Prize. And the best way to win, in fact, the only way to win, is by answering the trivia questions. And every correct answer is another entry to win the prize. So here's today's question. Where is the shrine known as Our Lady of the Highways located along historic Route 66? The options are south of Wagoner, Illinois, Afton, Oklahoma, downtown Santa Fe, New Mexico, or in the California desert. If you don't know the answer, that's okay. We live in a modern era where you can just type a question into your computer or your phone and get an answer. And I would highly encourage you to do just that, because I want you to play this Catholic trivia game with me. And I want you to win this prize if you get picked. And the chances go up the more days you answer questions. Well, today's a great chance to do that. 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Again, that's grnonline.com/joy. Speaking of which, you're listening right now to Morning Joy, where truth matters, and I'm your host, Nick De La Torre. We're going now to a short break. On the other side, we'll be joined by Steve Ray for today's Sacred Sites Virtual Pilgrimage. Don't go anywhere. It's going to be amazing.
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1: Good morning, my friend. Welcome back to Morning Joy, where truth matters. I'm your host, Nick De La Torre. This morning, we are joined for another virtual pilgrimage to a sacred site, led by the one and only Jerusalem Jones. Steve Ray, welcome back to Morning Joy. How are you?
8: Good morning, Nick. I'm just fine. Off from a fine weekend where we baptized our great-granddaughter, Philomena.
1: Oh, so that glory
8: was a,
1: to God.
8: That was a big event. Yeah, it was very
1: glory
8: nice. So, yeah, thank you. So today we're leaving the Visitation. That was a big event there. That's always a great place to visit. So we're going to leave that. And as we leave, we see we're coming down out of the church and we're going to on our way to Jerusalem. That's what I'm going to try and cover today. And there's a lot to happen between leaving Visitation and getting to Jerusalem, although it's only 4 miles away. But as we're going down, we see the Magnificat again up on the wall on the outside there in 42 different languages. I was going to sing it for you, but I decided not to do that because we probably lose all of our listeners. So anyway, we're going down the hill, and it's always so much more pleasurable going down that hill than up, because that's a steep climb up and it's so nice to go down. And beautiful walk down. You can see the hill country of Judea over on the left. And as we go down, I make sure everybody uses the restrooms again. Remember, there's a public restrooms down there. And we still got a ways to go. And I have to call the bus driver. Our bus driver's name is David. And I have to call him and let him know to get the bus ready, make sure the air conditioner's on before we get down there and we're ready to come. So make sure it's parked in the right place. And as we go down, I have to make sure that we don't lose a bunch of people in the gelato shops, because as you're coming down the hill towards the parking lot, there's all these nice coffee shops and gelato shops. And especially if it's hot, you tend to get on the bus and find out you lost 10 people. Now, just kidding, because everybody knows I'll leave them behind. That's just our rule. You be on the bus and you be there on time or you get left behind. So we're now heading to Jerusalem. And as we drive out, it's sad to say goodbye to Ein Kerem. It's such a beautiful little town. But as we drive along, I point to people up on the left in the trees. There's a bunch of pine trees up there on the left. And there's a boxcar, a train boxcar. And this is Yad Vashem. And we don't visit Yad Vashem, but we talk about it as we go past because I want people to understand it. And that's the Holocaust Museum in Jerusalem. And that boxcar that's up there is one of the actual boxcars that took people from all over the world, all over Europe to Auschwitz.
1: Wow.
8: And that's always very moving for people because we're there in Israel. We're going to all the holy sites. It's emphasizing the churches, the mysteries of the rosary, all the beauty of our Catholic faith. But we have to also, I try to make sure everybody understands also where we are. And this is the Jewish homeland. This is the state of Israel. And there's a lot of other things going on there, though we don't make it a political trip. That's not what we're there for. But I do point out that boxcar because it's very, you could just see everybody's face kind of go when they realize that that's where the Jews are transported in that boxcar. And the whole museum is very well done. I've been there and I've taken a group there before. But I just want to mention a few things about it because I do on the bus. Everything there is, it's an excellent museum. It's heartbreaking to walk through there, but it's very well done. And I like everything there except the part about Pope Pius XII, where it makes him look like he was in collaboration with Hitler. It doesn't. They do a great disjustice to the church. And I remember one day I went there, Nick, and I stood in front of that display for a couple of hours, and I confronted all the Jews that came, and I said, do you guys realize that this isn't true, that he helped more Jews escape Nazism than anybody else in anywhere in Europe? And and I explained it all, and they all said to me, thank you very much, we didn't know that. I wish somebody was there telling them that 24 hours a day. But anyway, just one more quick thing about it. The main room in that memorial is completely, it's called the Monument to the Children, the Memorial of the Children. And the main room, it's that memorial, and it's mirrors. There's only 5 candles. That's the only source of light as you go into this massive room. It's like a rotunda almost. There's only 5 candles, but they have it set up with mirrors to reflect it. And the reflections go everywhere, dots all over. It's just very impressive that these candles reflect. And it symbolizes the 1.5 million children that died during the Holocaust. And as you walk through, you hear the names looped. There's a tape looping the names. So as you go through and you see all these lights moving from these candles representing all these children, the names, it's very impressive. And saying loudly the name of the child, their age, and which camp they died in. And that recorded loop going all the time takes over 3 months to cover all the names. Can you imagine? So you walk in there and it's so impressive. And this, I want people to understand what they're looking at. Now, the name Yad Vashem actually comes from Isaiah 56, verse 5. So it says, to all of them I erect a monument in my house and in my walls. I give them an eternal name that will never be erased. To know that you're going into this room with all these little pin lights reflecting all over, representing the children and hearing their name, young children like my grandchildren that were killed during the Holocaust, and to know that that name came from the scriptures, their names will never be erased. And there's also a bunch of trees that are planted there. Each one has a name on it, and they're called the trees are planted to the righteous Gentiles. Those were the Gentiles who helped save Jews during the Holocaust. Many courageous, heroic. I know there's a family that was just the whole family. I can't think of their name right off. Maybe you remember, but the whole family that was killed, even the baby, because the family was hiding Jews. And one of those names there is Oscar Schindler, and he has a tree there, and he saved about 1,200 Jews by hiring them and protecting them in his factory. So if you haven't seen Schindler's List, it's a fantastic movie. Hard to watch, but a fantastic movie. So I just wanted to divert over there, Nick, even though we don't stop there, but I tell people this as we're driving by so that I want them to get the whole experience and get a feel for what country they're really in. It's not just a Bible verse that we're seeing when we go there. Now we're driving, start our drive to Jerusalem, and we're hoping, oh, please God, be a Friday or a Saturday when we're driving into Jerusalem, because that's Shabbat, the Sabbath, and there's no traffic. If it's Thursday or Monday, oh, it can take forever to get to the hotel. Gives us more time to talk on the bus. But if it's the Sabbath, the streets are empty. And it's just so nice to just drive through, because Jerusalem is the heart. When I tell people about Israel, there's 3 major areas. The Haifa is the strength. That's where the industry and the port cities and all of that go on. In Tel Aviv, it's the brains. That's where all of the technology and the computers, everything is developed there. That's kind of the artsy part of it. And Jerusalem, though, is the heart. So that's the strength, the brains, and the heart of Israel. And we're approaching the heart of Jerusalem, which is the heart of Israel, which is Jerusalem, the religious city, where it's kind of really the heart of the whole country. And when we go, I tell people that when Jesus came to Jerusalem from Nazareth, he did this every year. So you can say probably 33 times he went up to Jerusalem. Remember, in the Bible, it never says down to Jerusalem. 23 times it says up to Jerusalem, because that's where God dwells. But you know that while they went up, we also read the psalm on the bus, Psalm 122. There are 15 psalms that are called the Psalms of Ascent, going up. They're also called the Pilgrimage Psalms. There's 15 of them, Psalm 120 to Psalm 134. And if you want to know that Jesus absolutely read something or knows something of the Bible, it's in those 15 verse chapters, because the Jews sang those together as their caravans approached Jerusalem and went up. And they sang that, and I'm just going to read the first verses of Psalm 122, and we read this on the bus. I was glad when they said to me, let us go to the house of the Lord. Our feet have been standing within your gates, O Jerusalem. Jerusalem built is a city that is bound firmly together, to which the tribes all go up, the tribes of the Lord, as was decreed for Israel, to give thanks to the name of the Lord. Can you imagine Jesus and Mary and Joseph walking up the hills into Jerusalem with all of the other folks from Nazareth, the big caravan of hundreds of them coming together? And all of a sudden, there's the walls of the city, and they can see the temple rising 14 stories above. And it's gleaming in the sun with golden clusters of grapes hanging off of it. And they all of a sudden, the chant begins. I was glad when they said unto me, let us go to the house of the Lord. And so this is what we talk about as we're coming into Jerusalem, because I want to give people a sense of what it was like back in those days. Although we're coming in on an air-conditioned bus, they're all coming in soaking with sweat and dirty after 4 or 5 days of traveling without showers or baths or deodorant or anything like that. We're all on a nice bus, and I try to get people to realize what it must have been like back in those days when those people were struggling up the mountain singing the Psalms of Ascent. And I'll explain more about what we do on the bus and as we're approaching our hotel next week, but man, that sure is a short time, Nick, that we have here.
1: Yeah. What we need to do is we need to ask the Guadalupe Radio Network to give us like a 3-hour block just for these sacred sites. Steve, no, this was a fantastic segment, and I really appreciate today's virtual pilgrimage. And I'm excited to continue with you in the online roundtable. I really want to dive in a little bit harder with you about what you shared. About Yad Vashem. I think there's more there that needs to be said, and I would love to talk more about that after the break in the online roundtable. So thank you, Steve, so much for all you do with us here at Morning Joy, brother. And my friends, if you want to join Steve Ray and I for the online roundtable, we'll be discussing what he said about Pope Pius XII and Yad Vashem. 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We will continue to pray for you. And don't forget that today's the only day guaranteed to us. So let's make it the best day ever. It's all we got. And before you go, my friend, I want to remind you, this might be the most important reminder you hear all day. This might be the most important thing you hear all week. Our blessed Lord, Jesus Christ, the Son of God, the second person of the Trinity, the Word became flesh. That man, that God-man, he really, really loves you. Peace.
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1: Our Lady of Corpus Christi Retreat Center, home of the Soul Community. 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

0: In the name of the Father, and of the Son, and of the Holy Spirit.
1: Amen.
0: The Lord be with you.
1: And with your spirit.
0: My brothers and sisters, let us acknowledge our sins and so prepare ourselves to celebrate the sacred mysteries. I confess to Almighty God
1: and to you, my brothers and sisters, that I have greatly sinned in my thoughts and in my words, in what I have done and what I have failed to do. Through my most grievous fault.
0: Therefore I ask the Blessed Mary, ever-Virgin, all the angels and saints, and you, my brothers and sisters, to pray for me to the Lord our God. May Almighty God have mercy on us, forgive us our sins, and bring us to everlasting life.
1: Amen.

0: Let us pray. Direct your faithful Lord in the way of eternal salvation, which the Bishop St. Apollinaris showed by his teaching and martyrdom, and grant through his intercession that we may so persevere in keeping your commandments as to merit being crowned with him. Through our Lord Jesus Christ, your Son, who lives and reigns with you in the unity of the Holy Spirit, God forever and ever.
1: A reading from the book of the prophet Micah. Hear what the Lord says. Arise, present your plea before the mountains, and let the hills hear your voice. Hear, O mountains, the plea of the Lord. Pay attention, O foundations of the earth. For the Lord has a plea against his people, and he enters into trial with Israel. O my people, what have I done to you, or how have I wearied you? Answer me. For I brought you up from the land of Egypt, from the place of slavery I released you, and I sent before you Moses, Aaron, and Miriam. With what shall I come before the Lord and bow before God Most High? Shall I come before him with burnt offerings, with calves a year old? Will the Lord be pleased with thousands of rams, with myriad streams of oil? Shall I give my firstborn for my crime, the fruit of my body for the sin of my soul? You have been told, O man, what is good, and what the Lord requires of you, only to do the right, and to love goodness, and to walk humbly with your God. The word of the Lord.
0: Thanks be to God.
1: To the upright, I will show the saving power of God. To the upright, I will show the saving power of God. Gather my faithful ones before me, those who have made a covenant with me by sacrifice, and the heavens proclaim his justice, for God himself is the judge. To the upright, I will show the saving power of God. Not for your sacrifices do I rebuke you, for your burnt offerings are before me always. I take from your house no bullock, no goats out of your fold. To the upright.

will show the salvation of God. To the upright, I will show the saving power of God.

0: The Lord be with you.
1: And with your spirit.
0: A reading from the Holy Gospel according to Matthew.
1: Glory to you, O Lord.
0: Some of the scribes and Pharisees said to Jesus, "Teacher, we wish to see a sign from you." He said to them in reply, "An evil and unfaithful generation seeks a sign, but no sign will be given it, except the sign of Jonah the prophet. Just as Jonah was in the belly of the whale 3 days and three nights, so will the Son of Man be in the heart of the earth 3 days and three nights. At the judgment, the men of Nineveh will arise with this generation and condemn it, because they repented at the preaching of Jonah, and there is something greater than Jonah here. At the judgment, the queen of the south will arise with this generation and condemn it, because she came from the ends of the earth to hear the wisdom of Solomon, and there is something greater than Solomon here." The Gospel of the Lord.
1: Praise to you, Lord Jesus Christ.
0: That first reading we hear from the book of the prophet Micah. We don't actually hear that much from this particular book, one of the minor prophets, but he is the one who prophesies that from Bethlehem, from this little small place, will come a ruler who will rule over Israel. The heart of Micah's message, which is first of all to the northern tribe that was not following God's way and eventually is taken into exile, and then to the southern kingdom, he contemporary at the same time as the prophet Isaiah. But the kind of central message is the very last line that we hear in the reading today. "You have been told, O man, what is good and what the Lord requires of you, only to do the right and to love goodness and to walk humbly with your God." That message actually kind of rings very clear in the gospel today. The scribes and the Pharisees come to Jesus. They want him, they're seeking a sign that he would basically prove himself. Now, we should ask at times for signs, but we shouldn't necessarily go looking for extraordinary signs all the time. No, God has proven himself by sending his Son, by his Son giving his life for us and being raised from the dead, and of course, in pouring out his love to us. And that's really what Jesus says, is just like Jonah was in the heart of the earth for 3 days, for three nights, that will be the sign of Jonah, that the Son of Man will be in the heart of the earth 3 days and three nights. He will rise from the dead. Jesus points to two figures from the Old Testament that to sort of prove his point. Of course, mentioned Jonah already. He says, "At the judgment, the men of Nineveh will arise with this generation and condemn it because they repented at the preaching of Jonah, and there is something greater than Jonah here." Jonah being that prophet who did not exactly listen to the voice of the Lord at first, but then went to preach to Nineveh and was so effective that he only went in a day's journey in this three days to walk through the city, day's journey, and all of a sudden the people repent. In the same way, like Jesus' message should bring repentance. For the scribes and the Pharisees, it's only bringing resentment. And so that the heart of Jesus' message should bring us to repentance, to, of course, and then to conform our life to his. And it's interesting that with this, it is the people of Nineveh, those who were not Israelites, who were not Jews, were the ones who were able to hear that message of repentance and actually do it. And then he goes on to say, at the judgment, the queen of the south will arise with this generation and condemn it because she came from the ends of the earth to hear the wisdom of Solomon. And there's something greater than Solomon here. The wisdom that comes from the mouth of Christ is so much greater than the wisdom of Solomon. Think of

all of the questions that we come in our own life to God with, or even the contemporary questions that people around us who don't believe bring to the faith. I think it was Pope Benedict XVI, who was Cardinal Ratzinger at the time, said, do we really believe that the faith can stand up to the questions that modern man has? I think at one point we felt that things were a little bit shaky. We had to kind of change our perspective or change the way we taught things in order to cater to the new way of thinking. But the fact is that the faith is a strong pillar, a load-bearing pillar that can withstand so much pressure. And one of the things actually he points to is the narrative of the birth of Christ, whether, you know, this was just sort of a story that they came up with, or whether this is actually has historical bearing. And when you put all of that together, when you see the gospel writers and what they were trying to say and the message they were portraying about the life of Christ, it holds up to history. And it says, yes, you can put the faith under a lot of pressure, and it's going to be able to withstand. So the Queen of the South came to Solomon looking for great wisdom. And she was so impressed that she gave many, many gifts to Solomon, which would help in his kingdom, and then, of course, brought back that wisdom to her own country, which would have been, I think today would be like Yemen or South Africa today. But there's something greater than Solomon here. It is Christ. Yes, we come to him with all of our questions, of course, open, ready to be able to receive what the Lord God has to say to us, to hear the word of the Lord, knowing that it is for our good and it will truly answer questions and doubts and bring us and help to bring us closer to salvation. Let us ask the Lord to look for that sign, the sign of Jonah, the passion, death, and resurrection of Jesus, as the answer really to all of the signs that we look for, and the wisdom of God we find in Christ Jesus as the greatest of all wisdom, leading us in our conversion and repentance and life. Amen.

0: Let us bring our petitions before the Lord today, that the church and her holy leaders may always be attentive and responsive to the Lord Jesus, realizing his greatness and dignity as well as his loving kindness. We pray to the Lord.
1: Lord, hear our prayer.
0: That our generation may not be an evil and unfaithful one, but that we may repent like the men of Nineveh and return to the ways of life, love, and justice upon the earth. Let us pray to the Lord.
1: Lord, hear our prayer.
0: That we who follow Jesus may accomplish what the Lord requires of us, doing right, loving goodness, and walking humbly with our God. Let us pray to the Lord.
1: Lord, hear our prayer.
0: That God, who brought his people out of slavery, may hear the cries of those who are bound by disease, oppression, grief, and addiction, and come swiftly to their aid. Let us pray to the Lord.
1: Lord, hear our prayer.
0: For all of us gathered here, those who are joining us on Guadalupe Radio and online, for the intentions we hold in our hearts, let us pray to the Lord.
1: Lord, hear our prayer.
0: Hear our prayers, Heavenly Father, and answer them according to your holy will, through Christ our Lord.
1: Amen.

0: Pray, dearly beloved, that my sacrifice and yours may be acceptable to God, the Almighty Father.
1: May the Lord accept this sacrifice at your hands for the praise and glory of his name, for our good and good of all his holy church.
0: Sanctify our offerings by your blessing, O Lord, we pray. And by your grace, may we be set afire with the flame of your love, through which Saint Apollinaris overcame every bodily torment, through Christ our Lord.
1: Amen.

Lord, Holy Father, Almighty and Eternal God. For you are glorified when your saints are praised. Their very sufferings are but wonders of your might. In your mercy you give ardor to their faith, to their

You are indeed holy, O Lord, the fount of all holiness. Make holy, therefore, these gifts, we pray, by sending down your Spirit upon them like the dewfall, so that they may become for us the body and blood of our Lord Jesus Christ. At the time he was betrayed and entered willingly into his passion, he took bread, and giving thanks, broke it, gave it to his disciples, saying, "Take this, all of you, and eat of it, for this is my body, which will be given up for you."

In a similar way, when supper was ended, he took the chalice, and once more giving thanks, he gave it to his disciples, saying, "Take this, all of you, and drink from it, for this is the chalice of my blood, the blood of the new and eternal covenant, which will be poured out for you and for many for the forgiveness of sins. Do this in memory of me."

Therefore, as we celebrate the memorial of his death and resurrection, we offer you, Lord, the bread of life and the chalice of salvation, giving thanks that you have held us worthy to be in your presence and minister to you. Humbly we pray that, partaking of the body and blood of Christ, we may be gathered into one by the Holy Spirit. Remember, Lord, your church spread throughout the world and bring her to the fullness of charity, together with Leo XIV, our Pope, and Mario, our Bishop, and all the clergy. Remember also our brothers and sisters who have fallen asleep in the hope of the resurrection, and all who have died in your mercy. Welcome them into the light of your face. Have mercy on us all, we pray, with the Blessed Virgin Mary, Mother of God, with Blessed Joseph, her spouse, with the blessed apostles and all the saints who have pleased you throughout the ages, we may merit to be co-heirs to eternal life and may praise and glorify you through your Son, Jesus Christ.

0: At the Savior's command and formed by divine teaching, we dare to say, Our Father,
1: who art in heaven, hallowed be thy name. Thy kingdom come, thy will be done, on earth as it is in heaven. Give us this day our daily bread, and forgive us our trespasses, as we forgive those who trespass against us. And lead us not into temptation, but deliver us from evil.
0: Deliver us, Lord, we pray, from every evil. Graciously grant peace in our days, that by the help of your mercy we may be always free from sin and safe from all distress, as we await the blessed hope and the coming of our Savior, Jesus Christ.
1: For the kingdom, the power, and the glory are yours, now and forever.
0: Lord Jesus Christ, who said to your apostles, Peace I leave you, my peace I give you, look not on our sins, but on the faith of your church, and graciously grant her peace and unity in accordance with your will, who live and reign forever and ever.
1: Amen.
0: The peace of the Lord be with you always.
1: And with your spirit.
0: Let us offer one another a sign of peace.

0: Behold the Lamb of God. 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
1: Lord, I am not worthy that you should enter under my roof, but only say the word, and my soul shall be healed.

For those joining us online and through Guadalupe Radio, let us pray together the act of spiritual communion. My Jesus, I believe that you are present in the most holy sacrament. I love you above all things, and I desire to receive you into my soul. Since I cannot at this moment receive you sacramentally, come at least spiritually into my heart. I embrace you as if you were already there, and unite myself wholly to you. Never permit me to be separated from you. Amen.

0: Let us pray. May the sacred mysteries of which we have partaken, O Lord, we pray, give us that determination which made your blessed martyr Apollinaris faithful in your service and victorious in suffering, through Christ our Lord.
1: Amen.
0: The Lord be with you.
1: And with your spirit.
0: May Almighty God bless you, the Father, and the Son, and the Holy Spirit.
1: Amen.
0: Go in peace, glorifying the Lord by your life.
1: Thanks be to God.
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0: Saint Michael the Archangel, defend us in battle. Be our defense against the wickedness and snares of the devil. May God rebuke him, we humbly pray. And do thou, O Prince of the heavenly host, by the power of God, thrust into hell Satan and all the evil spirits who prowl about the world, seeking the ruin of souls. Amen.
1: Prayer of Deliverance. Almighty God and Father, we beg thee, through the intercession and help of the archangels Saint Michael, Raphael, and Gabriel, for the deliverance of our brothers and sisters who are enslaved by the evil one, from anxiety, sadness, and obsessions.
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1: Thou who said, peace I leave with you, my peace I give unto you, grant that through the intercession of the Virgin Mary, we may be liberated from every demonic influence and enjoy thy peace always. In the name of Christ our Lord. Amen.
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2: Happy Monday. It is July 20th, 2026. Great to be with you on a Monday morning and every day here at EWTN's Catholic Connection, and wishing you a beautiful start of the week and asking for your prayers. Dink and Dominic and I, after the show today, are heading back to the good old U.S. of A. And hopefully things are clearing up there in Michigan. We had some weather that hopefully changed it a bit, but it's still not 100% with the fog and the smoke and all that stuff. And, of course, we've had a heat wave in Michigan as well, but that's been happening all over the country. Looking forward to seeing family and friends and also, of course, being with you stateside again, and that will happen live, good Lord willing, tomorrow on a Tuesday. But for today and a Monday, so excited to tell you about some pretty exciting events that are right around the corner, including we are going to be discussing the America's Saint Conference, and we're going to be chatting with Dr. Peter Howard, who will be the MC and the host. And you will not believe it, all these amazing speakers in one place, in St. Louis, in one day, directly tied to the man called America's Saint, of course, and that is Archbishop Fulton Sheen. So what's really cool about this conference is that these speakers are sharing heartfelt stories of what Archbishop Fulton Sheen meant to them and how he impacted their various ministries. So it's a beautiful conference. It's filling up, though. We'll give you the details. And then we are going to share with you an interview with Robert Grieving. And he has a beautiful book. He was in studio recently and sat down with us in the second hour of Catholic Connection. And I thought it was such a cool interview because of what he is proclaiming is so simple, but sometimes so overlooked because of its simplicity. And he has a book in a ministry called The Apostolate of Courtesy. So we'll discuss with Robert Grieving. And then hour number two, another event you can attend, but you don't have to travel for this one except to your computer. And this will be with our good friend Dan Burke from the Avila Institute. They are having an unbelievable online summit on spiritual warfare, and it's all about family as well. And that event is later this week, and you can still register. Last but not least, we sit down with Dr. Teresa Farnan. She is amazing. She's a fellow at the Ethics and Public Policy Center, and we're following up on stories looking at violations of the Family Educational Rights and Privacy Act regarding hiding transgenderism from parents. You know, despite the Supreme Court decision recently, despite other state laws that have been passed to protect families and parents, still happening. And the agenda is still very strong. So she gives us an update on that fascinating interview. So that's what's coming up today on a Monday morning, July 20th, on Catholic Connection. But of course, we always have to start with your weather on a Monday morning. The National Weather Service is saying Canadian wildfire smoke pushing into the Midwest and worsening air quality. A frontal system is bringing severe storms to the northern plains, to the mid-Atlantic over the next few days. And heavy Gulf Coast rain is possible. As we continue to monitor different storms that are persisting in the southwest with heavy rainfall, we also have hazardous heat expected from the plains into the lower Mississippi Valley. Now let's take a look at the news on a Monday morning, July 20th, here at EWTN. Pope Leo urging Christians to reject the temptation to seek spectacular displays of God's power, reminding the faithful the kingdom of God grows quietly and patiently, like a tiny seed or a little yeast working unseen. Addressing pilgrims gathered for the Sunday Angelus in Castel Gandolfo, the Pope reflecting on three parables from St. Matthew's Gospel, the wheat and the weeds, the mustard seed, and the yeast, which he says reveals the way God acts in history and the lives of men and women. He said, rather than imposing himself by force or arriving in triumph, God chooses smallness as a sign of his discreet and patient love. He said he leaves us to freely accept or reject him, noting that God's love makes its presence felt even among the weeds and works invisibly, such as the smallest of seeds, transforming the world silently, such as yeast in dough. He also said Christians are called to recognize the kingdom grows even amid the presence of evil, requiring us to learn to discern the good that continues to emerge despite darkness, resisting the temptation to make hasty judgments and patiently accompanying the gradual work of God's grace. And from Vatican News, Nathan Morley tells us a new UNICEF analysis is warning the global economic shock triggered by the conflict in the Mideast could leave more than 23 million additional children at risk of monetary poverty by the end of the year, reversing years of progress and deepening inequality.
3: In a recent interview, the UNICEF spokesperson James Elder said the ceasefire in Gaza has become a cruel and deadly illusion. Since it was announced in October 2025, over 250 Palestinian children have reportedly been killed across Gaza. That's an average of one child every day, whilst more than 400 others have been injured, many with severe and life-changing wounds. Mr. Elder said that children continue to be killed in places where they should be safe, including homes, schools and shelters, and stressed that the constant exposure to violence has left Gaza's children with a profound psychological trauma, affecting their ability to eat, sleep and develop normally.
4: These children were not killed in a war zone. They were killed in their homes. They were killed in their schools. They were killed playing football. They were killed fishing. They were shot. They were bombed. They were struck by quadcopters. While the world continues to speak the language of ceasefire, families in Gaza continue to bury their children. However, if a child is being killed every day, surely the debate now is no longer about the quality of this ceasefire. It's about the credibility of calling it one.
3: Generally, Gaza is battling a multitude of problems. For example, a severe shortage of engine oil, tires and spare parts are placing life-saving humanitarian operations at risk across the Strip. According to the ICRC, the overall water production in Gaza has dropped radically to around 40% of what it was before October 2023. The situation has deteriorated rapidly in recent months, largely due to shortages of chemicals and spare parts. Today, for over 70% of the population, the primary source of drinking water is truck deliveries sponsored by UNRWA and other partners. For Vatican Radio, this is Nathan Morley reporting.
2: President Trump wants Iran added to a bipartisan Russian sanctions bill. The measure would impose mandatory sanctions on Russian political and military leaders, as well as oligarchs, state-owned enterprises, and foreign companies that support Russia's defense and industrial base. In a Truth Social post yesterday, Trump called on Republicans to add Iran to the bill, writing that it's what the late Senator Lindsey Graham wanted to do. And the U.S. military says it has completed the eighth straight night of airstrikes against Iran following the deaths of two U.S. service members by an Iranian air attack. U.S. Central Command saying in a statement that the strikes were launched over the weekend at President Trump's direction and are aimed at punishing Iranian forces who killed those two service members at the military base in Jordan. Meanwhile, Energy Secretary Chris Wright says the U.S. mission against Iran will go on until President Trump's objective is received. Wright, speaking on ABC's This Week yesterday, saying Trump's mission is essential for peace in the Middle East and peace in the world as well.
5: The president is always looking for the diplomatic off-ramp. President Trump wants to end it with a peaceful agreement with Iran, but it takes two parties to do that.
2: Wright was also asked if the president planned to retaliate further in response to the death of two American service members after that Iranian attack over the weekend. He responded by saying it's tragic to lose lives, but this is a mission, he said, that will save countless lives going forward. Meanwhile, as Rob Martier reports, President Trump is fuming over heavy smoke from those Canadian wildfires.
6: President Trump threatened to raise tariffs to cover the cost associated with unhealthy air quality. On social media Friday, Trump said we're holding Canada responsible and that the cost of the pollution must be added to the tariffs that Canada is paying. The president added that Canada was not properly maintaining their forests and brush terrain, and the United States is being unnecessarily invaded by filthy, polluted, and unhealthy air. Canadian Prime Minister Mark Carney blamed the fires on climate change, which he said is the responsibility of all countries, including the U.S. I'm Rob Martier.
2: And those clouds of Canadian wildfire smoke are drifting even further into the U.S. Air quality alerts have now been issued from the upper Midwest and New England to as far south as Washington, D.C. Over 900 wildfires are burning across Canada, sending smoke into the Northeast and the Mid-Atlantic and the Midwest as well. Jim Forbes tells us Andrew Tate and his brother have been arrested in Miami.
7: The social media influencers, notorious for their sexist views, were arrested by federal marshals on Saturday on criminal charges of rape and sex trafficking in the UK. A news release from the UK's Crown Prosecution Service says 39-year-old Andrew Tate has been charged with 7 counts of rape, 3 counts of sex trafficking, 3 counts of assault, and other offenses. His brother, 38-year-old Tristan Tate, is being charged with 2 counts of rape, sexual assault, and sex trafficking. British authorities are seeking their extradition. I'm Jim Forbes.
2: 5 members of a family have been found dead after a flash flood raced through a Utah campground. A local sheriff said that they were called to the Sunglow campground less than 2 miles from Bicknell after a young man's body was found over the weekend. Search and rescue crews later found the bodies of 2 more men. All 3 were apparently caught up in flash flooding. The bodies of 2 more family members were found on Sunday. And there's a severe storm front headed to the Midwest this week. Forecasters are warning of thunderstorms, reducing hail, damaging winds, and torrential downpours, starting this afternoon with Wisconsin getting the worst of it. Wind gusts could hit 70 miles per hour, and isolated tornadoes are possible. And tomorrow, that storm front will push into the lower Midwest, including much of Ohio. Those storms could produce lightning strikes capable of sparking wildfires. And they could also, however, clear up those Canadian wildfires that have been blanketing the area with their smoke. Larry Kosky tells us New York City health officials are saying a second person has now died from Legionnaires' disease in connection with the outbreak on Manhattan's Upper East Side.
8: The death of the latest victim, whose identity has not been made public, comes even as the city reports a sharp decline in new Legionnaires' cases from 8 per day at the start of the outbreak to less than 1 per day since July 10th. As of yesterday, there have been 72 confirmed cases. 50 people have been discharged from the hospital. 9 people remain hospitalized. I'm Larry Kofsky.
2: And Jim Forbes tells us Hyundai is recalling over 47,000 Kona SUVs for a defect with the rear center seatbelt.
7: The National Highway Traffic Safety Administration says the recall covers nearly 48,000 vehicles, including certain 2025 Hyundai Kona Electric and 2026 Hyundai Kona models. The automaker said the rear center seatbelt buckle may fail to properly restrain a passenger during a crash. Hyundai is advising owners not to use the rear center seating position until it's repaired. Owner notification letters are expected to be mailed September 11th, and dealers will replace the rear center seat buckle assembly free of charge. I'm Jim Forbes.
2: And new information shows the World Cup raised consumer spending around the U.S. last month. The Bank of America Institute found that consumer spending using credit and debit cards increased over 6% from a year ago. That's the biggest jump in over 4 years. The information shows higher consumer spending, mainly at restaurants and bars. It also found many lower-income households increased their spending at local businesses in host cities. That's a look at the news on a Monday morning, July 20th. Catholic Connection continues right after these messages.
9: No prayer is useless. All prayer has power. If you say the rosary, it's real prayer because it's a mini scripture. If you say a novena prayer, it's a real prayer. It's just somebody there to help you when your mind is blank, to give glory and praise to God, to be humble and ask for whatever it is you want. All prayer is pleasing to God if it's done with a grateful, loving heart.
10: This is a digital moment with Sandra McDevitt. Did you know a Catholic woman was responsible for building a cathedral still standing in southeast England over 1,100 years ago? Ethelfled, born in 870, was the eldest daughter of King Alfred the Great of England. He not only taught her the love for her Catholic faith, but unusual for the time, economics, law, and taxes. Even sword fighting, which came in handy when the Danes attacked her bridal party, Æthelflaed became ruler of Mercia when her husband died. Today's Gloucester Cathedral had been an abbey and place of prayer since the 600s. Æthelflaed built it up as a cathedral. As ruler of Mercia, she had the funds to do so. Amazingly, Gloucester Cathedral still stands in southeast England. I'm Sandra McDevitt for EWTN Radio.
11: Hello, this is Colleen Kelly Mast, host of Mast Appeal on Saturday mornings, here to celebrate 250 years of American independence. As Catholics, we give thanks for America. Not because our nation is perfect, but because God has blessed us with freedom, responsibility, and the call to seek the common good. Americans sought independence because the colonists believed that their God-given rights were being denied: life, liberty, representation, and the pursuit of happiness. They fought with sacrifice, courage, prayer, and perseverance, trusting that liberty must serve truth, justice, and human dignity. So when we say one nation under God, we remember that our unity is rooted in the truth that every person is made in God's image. And as every coin declares, in God we trust. During this 250th anniversary, let us celebrate with grateful hearts, pray for our leaders, and renew our commitment to liberty, justice, and charity for all. May God bless America, and may America always turn toward God.
2: Wait till you get a load of the speakers at this conference. When I say just jam-packed with amazing speakers, many of whom are familiar to our EWTN viewers and listeners, it's incredible. Talking to us right now is Dr. Peter Howard. He's the founder and president of the Fulton Sheen Movement, and we're talking to him today about the America's Saint Conference, a one-day event on the eve of the great Fulton Sheen's beatification. And Dr. Peter Howard, thank you so much for joining us. This is very exciting. Good morning.
12: Good morning, Teresa. Yeah, this is extremely exciting, and I really hope that we can get everyone there that wants to go.
2: It's not that far away. I mean, I know we're still in July, but this is coming up toward the end of September. It's Wednesday, September 23rd in St. Louis. Tell us about it.
12: Sure. Well, it's September 23rd. It's the eve, so it's all day before the actual beatification mass on September 24th. And as you mentioned, we have an incredible lineup for this conference. It's called America's Saint because he's the one saint that everyone, I think, in this country can relate to most. And as Fulton Sheen put it himself, he says, we need an American saint, one who was born here, raised to what everybody would consider sort of like Americana. You know, you're born on the farms, you're
2: right,
12: working the fields, Catholic schools, and all of that. So this is a conference that is put together to bring everybody to the very heart of why Fulton Sheen is being beatified and why he's being beatified right now at this critical moment in our nation's history, and I would say the history of the church. So we have, it's all day, 9 a.m. to 9 p.m. All the information on this conference can be found at FultonSheenConference.com. People can register right there. We even have space available for people at the Hilton where it's being held in Frontenac, just outside of the city center in St. Louis. And yes, we have an extraordinary lineup of speakers that cover, I would say, very different angles of why Sheen's so important because of the impact on their lives. Not just they like Sheen, they watched him on TV. This is, their lives have been deeply touched, just as mine was. My entire life was changed once I got introduced to Fulton Sheen 30 years ago. Mm. So we wanted people who could share similar stories to inspire people of why he's so needed right now.
2: Well, let me just go over this list. In addition to yourself serving as the MC and the host of this beautiful conference, you have our very own Monsignor Roger Landry, who's just a staple here at EWTN, Catholic priest and commentator. Jason Jones is an amazing filmmaker and author. He's been a guest on this program. All these folks have been guests on my show, and I know them all. Dale Alquist, the Society of G.K. Chesterton. Sister Dee Dee, oh my gosh, she's one of my favorites. Sister Dee Dee Byrne, she's off the charts. Sherry Ballinger, Father Thomas Loya, he has a radio show all about Light of the East. John Yep, Catholics for Catholics. This is incredible, Father Jason Chiron. I mean, on and on and on, and you're even going to announce more speakers. Now, here's the thing. It's one day, so it's only one day to talk about Fulton Sheen. You probably need a whole month at least. But you mentioned most of them are going to be giving testimonies. Will they be concentrating, Doctor, on different aspects of Fulton Sheen's ministry, or mainly just sharing their own story as you mentioned earlier, and how he impacted their lives?
12: Well, I think it's a little bit of both, because it's what about Sheen's mission that touched them, because pretty much everybody on this list is working for souls. I'd say actually right. all of them are. And so there's something that inspired him about the Sheen's very purpose of why he was given to the church, and they're continuing that in some way. Like Jason Jones, Vulnerable People Project, he's in the media. He captures a dimension of Sheen that isn't really talked about that much at all. Especially, what would Sheen say about all these things that are happening against the vulnerable, whether it be in Africa or in the Middle East? But he's a voice of that. I see him as one of the great champions of Sheen in that respect. We have Father Thomas Loya, Father Jason Sharon, who you mentioned. They represent a side of Sheen that hardly has ever talked about. Sheen was by ritual. He was the he was Byzantine and Roman. How do we understand both? You could say both lungs of Fulton Sheen, of the East and the West, because you know, Sheen he was the first bishop or priest, really, at the same time, to say the Divine Liturgy in English. Many people don't know that. So he is a truly Catholic figure, and everyone here, even Dale Alquist, you know, G.K. Chesterton.
2: Mm-hmm.
12: Fulton Sheen was known as the American Chesterton. Why is that? What wisdom did they share? How is one the extension of the other? So it's extremely powerful to see how these things are coming out. Like it's Tammy Peterson, she's had a very deep personal connection with Fulton Sheen during her conversion to the Catholic faith. So this is why I think it's going to be so important and so powerful, because it really does touch the hearts of those who are going to be there to be inspired. This is not tell me about Fulton Sheen. There's going to be millions of those things, and you can find them online. This is the encountering the living Sheen now. And that's why I think this conference stands apart from so many other things.
2: Absolutely. The website is FultonSheenConference.com. Again, FultonSheenConference.com. We're talking with Dr. Peter Howard, founder of the Fulton Sheen Institute and Fulton Sheen Movement. So take us back when you were first exposed to the great Fulton Sheen, Peter.
12: It felt like chance. I went on a personal retreat. This was almost 30 years ago, and I was in Texas discerning my life, and my sister handed me cassette tapes and said, Pete, why don't you listen to these? It might help you out. Honestly, my first inclination was, I don't know. I kind of have my Lenten mixtape of John Michael Talbot and all this stuff ready to go. But it was a providential moment. And like Sheen says, there's a few moments and decisions in life that determine your whole course of life. For me, that was one of them. And for a weekend, I sat and listened to this entire retreat given to priests and seminarians. And while that wasn't what God called me to do, I knew from that one retreat that my entire life was going to be wrapped up in Fulton Sheen, not just personally, but in his mission, especially the daily holy hour, and just what the church needs in this critical time. So that's how I got introduced, and then I was able to do my doctorate on Fulton Sheen, write a book on Fulton Sheen, and then everything I've done since then has been, how do I bring him into the heart of every home?
2: How many times are you amazed, even overwhelmed, and I know many of us are, when we listen? Of course, we run so many different segments of his talks on the air still at EW TAM, which is so awesome because he has so much material with which we can share with our listeners. But I listen to him talking about the evils of the world, and Peter, they're evergreen. They're about exactly what's happening right now.
12: They are, exactly. And he saw, he understood the roots of everything. He always talked about it. You can look at wars and see how those things develop. But he says, if you don't understand the revolution underneath it, then you'll never really understand what's going on. He says, only those with faith really know what's going on in the world. It's a strong statement. But when you do that, when you look through it with a theological lens, you can see everything that's happening. And it's like a tree, you know, from an acorn to what it is today. This is the fruits of what he talked about, what he even prophesied about. He said, we're at the end of an era. And so what he said during his life is even more important and more relevant now. And that's another reason why I think every Catholic needs to rediscover what he had to say about our moment right now.
2: Now, I'm imagining that this will all be in person, or are you sharing any of this online?
12: We do have a plan to share it online as well. So you can find that information on our website, FultonSheenConference.com. That way we can reach people outside the United States. We have conversations with other countries, So this is a project in the works that's just expanding. God's blessing it. And so, yes, we have a streaming option that will be available.
2: Okay, that's great. Well, we'll have to have you back on as it gets closer, unless you sell out, which I'm sure you will. How are the ticket sales going already?
12: I have to check with my wife, but we have our whole team that's on that. I'm focusing on all the content, so we kind of stay in our zones. But I know it's going well, but we are also trying to reach a lot of people even within the local community of St. Louis. A lot of times they don't even realize that something's in their backyard. And this is like the singular event that's leading up to the beatification. And I can't stress that enough. That's extraordinary. So don't miss this. This is a once-in-a-lifetime experience that will never, ever happen again. Ever. So I always tell people, don't miss this opportunity to be a part of history.
2: Yeah, September 23rd, it's taking place in St. Louis at the Hilton St. Louis, and it is going to be an amazing conference. I mean, the speakers, as you just heard us review the lineup, I mean, it's just crazy. All these people in one place, and when you realize who's speaking, you're going to want to go either in person, online, or maybe even both. Monsignor Landry, Jason Jones, Sister Dee Dee, oh my goodness, it's just going to be incredible. Dale Alquist as well. And, of course, Monsignor Landry, we love him. He's fantastic, one of our regular commentators here at EW10. Peter, thank you so much. The conference is coming up September 23rd in St. Louis, FultonSheenConference.com.
13: Hi, Stephen White here from the St. John Paul II National Shrine, and I invite you Saturday, September 12th at noon for Ecclesia in Africa, celebrating Africa's gift to the Church. 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
14: Sister Carolyn Martin of the Little Sisters of the Poor.
15: Yesterday, our resident Hal called me the 90-mile-an-hour smile. Ouch. 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But how about the 90-mile-an-hour part? The encounter part. Pope Francis and Pope Leo XIV have both spoken of the culture of encounter. It isn't just a rhetorical nicety, however. It's rooted in a deep theology of encounter. Part of the richness of belonging to the body of Christ, connecting with one another and sincerely caring about one another. It's not something reserved for large gatherings, grand events. 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This awesome God, whose goodness in them is always ready to smile back at us.
14: Visit littlesistersofthepoor.org.
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2: Minutes past the hour on a Monday. Looking forward to our time with our guest, Robert Grieving, author of the book, The Apostolate of Courtesy, How to Save Souls and Change the World Through the Power of Manners. Let me read just a brief summary of this beautiful book. It seems like such a little thing, but it can make the difference between heaven and hell. A good Christian aims to be virtuous, but what if we are not courteous? We may check the boxes for fortitude and fear of the Lord, but if we don't keep our appointments or spend too much time online, or can't be bothered to answer an email, we become worse disciples and less effective at making new ones. I cannot wait to dive into this topic. Robert, thanks for joining us this morning. And I was telling you during the break when we were chatting earlier that I thought it was very providential that Gail Buckley, who was with us on Mondays with her Scripture Verse of the Week, the verse, and this happens quite a bit where the Holy Spirit is at work here, Proverbs 12:18, there is one whose rash words are like sword thrusts, but the tongue of the wise brings healing. So how did you get interested in this whole idea of courtesy and how important it is?
17: Well, first of all, thank you for having me on here.
2: You're welcome.
17: It's quite an honor. I think part of it had to do with the way I was raised. I had parents who believed very strongly in manners. Now, whether or not I followed that as well as I should have is another point. But then also, a lot of it was reading a lot of St. Francis de Sales, who plays a big part in this book, because if you read him...
2: Patron saint of journalists, by the way.
17: Yes, and writers. Mm-hmm. And so he had a lot to say about these matters. My wife had a big influence on me because she lives this whole thing much better than I do. And then I think finally just teaching at school,
2: right?
17: We try to teach the boys manners, but boys being boys, they want to know why. You know, okay, why do I have to do this? Why do I have to do that? And so I just started writing down answers to that, and then I thought, maybe looking around, maybe more people than just the boys at school need this. Yeah.
2: Well, I'm sure in your work as in you, and you teach Latin and English and grammar, and you're based, the school, by the way, Height School, is based in Maryland, and you've been doing this for many years. But I'm sure over the years, especially with the development of technology and all of the what we call them tools, sometimes they're used as tools, sometimes they're used as weapons, as you well know. I would imagine you've seen this get a lot worse beyond young people, right?
17: Yes. And I think, you know, anybody in the media knows that because there's, I think probably because there's less accountability now. You can get out there and say anything or post anything, and there's not the accountability that there used to be, and there's just so much more access to getting things out there. So you're giving sort of people carte blanche to say what's ever on their minds, and that's usually not a good idea.
2: Now, in the summary of the book, as I just shared with our listeners, you're talking about how it may seem like small things, but there are little things, I think, that speak very loudly in terms of our actions. How do we know where to draw the line in terms of if we don't answer emails? Because many of us, and I'm sure it's the same for you in your position, get a lot of emails, and simply spending the time to answer each and every one of them could take up 8 hours or more.
17: Right. So that's kind of a broad question. I think that's where, you know, a lot of these other virtues come into play, such as prudence or temperance. You know, if it's obviously if it's a spam email, I don't answer it.
2: I
17: tend to be sort of a technological Luddite. I don't even have a smartphone. I just have my flip phone. So I avoid a lot of it that way. But I think for people who are in positions that get a lot of those, you know, it is just a matter of prudence, and you know, not only in terms of if it's spam, but just in terms of what is this person trying to do? Is this person honestly asking me for help, or maybe giving me a good piece of advice, or is that person just venting at me? If the person's just venting at me, is my responding to that person going to actually help or not? You know, and you leave it to the Holy Spirit. You know, you make a judgment and you move on.
2: Yeah. But in terms of our other actions, what do you see out there in the Catholic world that frustrates you with the lack of courtesy?
17: In the Catholic world, I hate to kind of point fingers at my own people. I think a lot of it is, it's hard to say here. I think at Mass, frankly, you know, we go there, it's the sacrifice of our Lord, and now, over my time, it's gotten a lot better. Okay, so I kind of grew up in the crazy days of the 60s and 70s and things like that. So since that time, it's gotten a lot better. But it's still, you know, when we're there, we should be mindful of why we're there and dress appropriately, behave appropriately. And then when that's over with, okay, if we want to talk, if we want to do whatever else, then let's leave there. Also, I think just in terms of, you know, my wife works a lot with the Gabriel Project, okay? So that's helping mothers facing unexpected pregnancies. And so there's just a lot of, this is what I'm trying to get across in the book. You may not have, you know, we think of evangelizing or apostolate as, I got to get out there and quote scripture or defend church teaching. But you're not even going to get there if you're a jerk, to put it bluntly.
2: Right.
17: So just
2: you.
17: Being friendly to people. You know, talking to your neighbor, it doesn't have to be about the faith. It can just be about, you know, how's your daughter doing? Or what about that storm last night? You know, or people at the grocery store. And I think if we just kind of, I don't want to say lowered our sights, but that's kind of what we got to do. We got to get at the ground level more with people and then work our way up. I'm not saying we discount the scripture quoting and the doctrinal defending and all that, but...
2: No, but nobody's going to take you seriously if you're mean, or as you said, if you're a jerk.
17: I mean,
2: it's not rocket science.
17: Right, but we tend to get over that. I mean, that speech that you played by the Archbishop just before this segment was it sent chills up my spine, because I think he hits the nail on the head there in profound ways. You know, we have this interior life, and we have to be people of the gospel before you could preach the gospel, and part of that is right. just being courteous to people.
2: Mm-hmm. Absolutely. Yep. Yeah. We're talking with author Robert Grieving, who was in studio with us today. The Apostolate of Courtesy, How Good Manners Make You a Better Evangelist, is published by our friends at Catholic Answers Press. I was telling you, I started to tell you before the music began, and we had to start the program, about experiences I've had, and many people in public life, and I'm sure you do too, because you're a teacher, and you may hear from people who don't agree with what you're doing or whatever. But I can remember one instance that stands out in my mind was of one of my followers who was disagreeing, and after that point I stopped engaging on Facebook. I use it for evangelization because usually it's just going down a rabbit hole with people. And this woman was going after my followers, and she was claiming that she's a faithful Catholic. But Robert, she was so rude and so mean, and you know, she did the yelling in writing with the capital letters and the big exclamation points. And I told her, I said, stop.

0: at least in the short run, and at least to some people. Now, I think, you know, what needs to get across to people, and I try to do this in the book, is if you look at people who are really effective, okay, you look at, I hear the music coming out.
1: Yep.
0: So, okay,
1: that's
0: we can
1: the
0: get
1: musical
0: back to
1: chair,
0: that.
1: So we have to sit okay. down and stop.
0: All right.
1: As we say. Right. But hold that thought, and we'll come back. Really enjoying this conversation. So important. The Apostolate of Courtesy, How Good Manners Make You a Better Evangelist, published by our friends at Catholic Answers. We'll be right back.
2: 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All are welcome to join for Transitus October 3rd. This special prayer service is unique to the Franciscan community and marks St. Francis' transition from life to death. 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The Shrine of St. Anthony is a proud supporter of Guadalupe Radio Network.
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1: The book is The Apostolate of Courtesy, How Good Manners and Make You a Better Evangelist, published by Catholic Answers. In the book, our guest, Robert Grieving, draws on the writings of the great St. Francis de Sales to argue that courteous behavior is not merely being nice, but a theological and practical aspect of evangelization. So I want folks to get your book as a fellow author. So best place, obviously, we have it at the Religious Catalog. It's also published, as we mentioned, by our friends at Catholic Answers. Can you kind of give us a breakdown of the book? And we want people to read it, of course, and buy it. But can you just kind of give us an idea of how you broke it down?
0: Okay, so I start out by sort of getting the theoretical background to it, or the, you know, theological. I mean, what is courtesy? What is it not? What are some of the objections to it? Why is it important? What do I mean by an apostolate of courtesy? Mm-hmm. And then getting into maybe some of the key virtues or things that we need, rules and basic overall rules of courtesy. Then the book kind of goes down different aspects of that, such as our dress, our deportment. I spent a lot of time on conversation and talking with people, and that is a both meaning online or just in general the conversations you have with people every day, or writing letters or things like that, walking through table manners. That may seem like a small thing, but it wasn't mm-hmm. to my mom and dad. And then, you know, how we behave at Mass and things like that. So it's kind of divided, I guess, into here's the theoretical background to this. Why is this whole thing important? And then some key virtues that we're dealing with here, and then the practical aspects in different parts of our life.
1: Okay.
0: Yeah.
1: Yeah. And as you say in the book, too, I think this is a huge point that, you know, it seems so simple. But I truly believe that unless you can have a relationship with someone first and they believe that you're sincere and that you're a decent person that's not judging them, then you can slowly move forward. And how they come into the church, if they do come into the church, right. That's not up to us. That's up to

0: them and God, they have to work that out themselves. But you can't start by hitting someone over the head with the Bible and the catechism. It doesn't work.
1: Right. And that's kind of what I was getting to at the end of the last segment, is when people go to that route of being extreme, or, you know, writing in all capital letters, it may work in the short run. But, you know, if you look at the history of good evangelizers, okay, and we can, you know, I was just thinking as I got here today, I was thinking, for example, David Anders, you know, who's Mr. Pleasant himself,
0: right.
1: Bishop Barron, or I write a lot about G.K. Chesterton, or Ronald Knox, or Fulton Sheen. It takes a lot of biting your lip and maybe clenching your fist and not saying anything. But in the long run, those people do more than, you know, as you said, the people who write in exclamation points.
0: Well, I think also, you gave some excellent examples, Dr. Dave and, of course, Bishop Barron, two excellent communicators. But they don't mince words when it comes to the truth of the faith. But the way they do it so eloquently and calmly and confidently with love. Right.
1: Right. And I think that's an excellent point, because some people will take, oh, you want to be courteous, you want to be nice, that means we have to roll over and let people just jump on us. No, not at all. You know, and again, look at a lot of the great evangelizers, a lot of the great Catholic journalists. It does mean saying things calmly and maybe quietly, maybe, but forcefully, but it doesn't mean compromising the truth at all. And again, I think when you do it in that way, when you do it in a calm, rational manner, it gets across a lot more than it does the other way.
0: How much of it do you think, and you're a teacher, so you can sense this as an educator, is it that we're not considering where that other person might be? It's not that we have to be a mind reader, but we have no idea. I mean, you may have a better, more intimate relationship because you know your students and you're with them for several years. But we're trying to reach someone. Let's say they're a stranger online, or someone who's, you know, interested in something, and automatically assuming something about them beforehand. We don't know how the Holy Spirit is working in their lives, correct?
1: Correct. And that's a really good point, because even if we take this back to the days before the internet or whatever, it was very hard. You know, you always had to find out, well, where's, in the expression, where's that person coming from? What's behind this question that you're asking? Now, you multiply that with the internet, where, you know, in other words, when you're talking to somebody, someone comes up to you and just starts talking to you, well, you can look at that person. You can see, does he or she look distressed, happy, tired, or whatever. So you have a lot of nonverbal information to go on when you start talking with that person that can help you. In the internet, you have none of that. You just get this black and white email with a name, sometimes, or just a handle, for example. And so you have no idea where that person's coming from. So it's really hard to make any kind of judgment as to how you should respond. And then, you know, you got to go into, well, tell me about yourself. You know, where did you, why are you saying this? Who are you, or what have you? So, again, I don't mean to be too much of an anti-technology person here, as I'm sitting here in the EWTN studios, but I mean, you know, it really makes it a lot more difficult. I mean, even with people who know each other well, and we know this as husbands and wives or parents and sons, you get a text from that person, and you can't tell what's behind it, even with the emojis or something. So sometimes you respond in a way that you shouldn't, because you think that person's hitting in a certain way. And so all that, again, is getting back to the courtesy aspect of it, is it's just we need to be very attentive to the other person, and careful.
0: How does sincerity, Robert, play into all this? Because I was telling the students a couple weeks ago, one of the students asked me after my presentation, because I gave them a mini version of my testimony and how I got lost in the world and was doing a lot of the things that the Archbishop said we shouldn't have been doing. I was worried about myself most of all, because before I got knocked off my on my high horse by Jesus and the church and came back to the church, thanks be to God, which was not an easy process for God and my husband, trust me. It's still a work in progress, but I was transparent with the students, and one student asked me, he said, I'm really struck by your transparency in terms of your journey. How can you do that? Why are you doing that? And I said, because I have to be sincere. You don't need to know everything that happened to me, but right. I have to tell you because I don't want you doing the same thing I did. And I think my point was, and I think they got it, that sincerity and being honest and transparent with people and loving them enough, you care about them enough to share something that happened to you along the way. So sincerity goes along with courtesy, does it not?
1: Oh, definitely. And I think, you know, again, there's some prudence there, as you said, with these students, you wouldn't tell them everything. But I think people really appreciate that because, you know, Christ should be a part of who we are. So when we're sharing Christ, we've got to, in a sense, share who we are. And I just, you know, you talk about sincerity there. There's a quote from Francis de Sales who said, "A sincerity that is not charitable comes from a charity that is not sincere." So you can be very sincere with people as to where you've been, you know, or what you need to tell them, but that has to proceed from charity. You know, I think we know that as parents or just as friends, sometimes a friend asks you advice and, you know, you have to say, "I don't think that's a good idea." But if that's proceeding from charity and not from trying to get back at the other person or condemn the other person,
0: right?
1: That works a lot. And, you know, this whole apostle or whatever you want to call it that you guys have here at EWTN is full of people who are being very sincere about who they are.
0: Right.
1: And that, again, goes a long way. They're being courteous because they're trying to get other people, as you said, the whole idea here is I want you to have what I have, which is a joy and a faith and a reason to get up in the morning.
0: Well, everybody is like so nice. I remember the first time, this was years ago when I first went to EWTN, I just started in Catholic, I don't think I was in Catholic media yet, it was right before I started at Catholic Radio. And I was like, where am I? Like,
1: well, yeah.
0: I felt like in The Wizard of Oz. Da, da, da, da,
1: yeah.
0: da, da, da, da. Everybody was so nice. I'm like, where am I? This, but they're always like that. That's just who they are. But it does, in this world that can be so cruel, especially online, and you get to a place like that, it feels like you're in this amazing place, you know, a little slice of heaven here on earth, right?
1: Right. And I think the point that we're dealing with here is, you know, So I teach right outside of Washington, D.C.
0: God love you.
1: Oh, yeah. But, I mean, there are lots of wonderful people there, not just at the school where I teach. Of course, I think they're all wonderful there. But, you know, again, I think it's part of the issue that we have to kind of help ourselves with is that the courteous person is not going to get the headlines. The courteous person is not going to be the one that's on the evening news or whatever. So just because you don't hear about them doesn't mean they're not there. They are
0: right.
1: there. And I think we all know them. If we just stop and think of people who have had a big influence on our lives, they've been the nice teacher, the neighbor next door who made meals for you while your parents were sick or whatever. We know these people are out there, so don't get overwhelmed by the, you know, you just got to stop and think, yes, they're there, and I can be one of these two, and it doesn't matter if anybody sees me or not. You know, it's just I tend my little garden every day, and that's what God wants me to do, regardless of what it does, because it will get out there.
0: Mm-hmm.
1: You know.
0: Mm-hmm. But what the Archbishop said in that clip that we played from his wonderful talk,
1: yeah.
0: He's talking about the fact that, you know, when you're getting that message out there, you're thinking, I have to do this for myself, or it's all about me.
1: Mm-hmm.
0: Your task is not merely to produce content, but to cultivate trust, not merely to report events, but to help people see reality clearly, not merely to increase traffic, but to increase understanding. The world does not simply need faster news. It needs wiser voices. And I think wiser voices, that goes along with your apostolate of courtesy, because if you're wise, you're going to respect the other person enough to be polite.
1: Exactly. You know, and again, you go back, I mean, that whole talk when I was listening to it, it really was wonderful because, and I kind of start out my book this way because this is where Francis de Sales would start it. You have to have an interior life. You know, this isn't just about what fork to use at dinner or saying
0: right.
1: please and thank you, although there's that there. You have to have a life of prayer and an interior life because to try to be courteous to people is a very difficult thing these days.
0: Mm-hmm.
1: You have to back it up with preparing yourself through prayer. And I think the Archbishop hit that on the head, too.
0: Yeah, and I also think we need to, like that old Kenny Rogers song, right? You have to know when to hold them, mm-hmm. know when to fold them. And we're not going to reach all people all the time, even if we are sincere and courteous.
1: Right. I mean, it's like what Mother Teresa said. God doesn't call me to be successful. He calls me to be faithful.
0: To be faithful.
1: And, mm-hmm. So you, at the end of the day, you just ask yourself, did I do my part? You know, the Holy Spirit will do his part. I got to ask myself, did I do my part?
0: Yeah. So the final advice, do you think, any words of wisdom? We have about a minute left that you'd like to share. I know we want people to get the book and looking forward to your interviews on EWTN TV. But any final thoughts, Robert?
1: Well, I guess I would just say, you know, think about people who have made a difference in your life and what made that difference. And I'm certain it was they provided you with good content, but it was probably a lot about who that person was. And then try to be like that person, which would be a courteous person.
0: Yeah. We didn't even get to the manners part in terms of why manners also matter. You mentioned it is more than, you know, the table setting.
1: Yeah.
0: But the whole thing about the way you dress, the way you present yourself, that's very important, too, in terms of respecting people. And what would you suggest for the folks to get the book? Obviously, we have it at the religious catalog at EWTN, but Catholic Answers also, correct?
1: Correct, yeah. And it's on Amazon, too, so...
0: All the best. This is a fantastic book and really appreciate it. Enjoyed our conversation. Robert Grieving in studio with us this morning. The book, The Apostolate of Courtesy, the Change Souls and Change the World Through the Power of Manners. We'll be right back.
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3: The year 319 A.D., Arius, a popular priest in Alexandria, proposes a new doctrine. He argues that the only real God is God the Father. In 321 AD, a council of bishops condemn Arianism as a heresy, and Arius is ostracized. The Emperor Constantine I convenes the Council of Nicaea in 325 AD. The council again condemns Arianism as a heresy and proclaims the truth that God the Father and God the Son are of one substance and that Jesus is true God and true man. Constantine orders the Bishop of Constantinople to give Arius Holy Communion and to accept him back into the church. However, just before receiving the Eucharist, Arius collapses and dies, and with him dies the heresy of Arianism.
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5: The American Civil Liberties Union, the ACLU, has announced it will spend more than $25 million ahead of the midterm elections, focusing heavily on expanding abortion and promoting transgender surgeries at the state level. They have Arizona, Georgia, Michigan, Montana, Nevada, and North Carolina in their sights. For those of us who believe every human life has inherent value, this should be a wake-up call. The abortion industry is not going to give up without a fight. The enemies of life are more engaged, more passionate now than ever. As pro-life advocates, it is our job to beat back this onslaught and defend human life.
4: Join our Life Defenders team today. Text the words Life Defender to 41444. That's Life Defender to 41444.
0: Thanks so much for tuning into the first hour of EWTN's Catholic Connection on a Monday, July 20th, 2026. And I hope you enjoyed the interview with Robert Grieving about his book, The Apostolate of Courtesy. It makes me chuckle because I was thinking about the chapter I wrote in my Rosie book, Everything's Coming Up Rosie, 10 Things My Feisty Italian and My American Mother Taught Me About Living a Godly Life. One of the chapters was Be Nice, because she always told me, and she also told my sisters as well, be nice, be nice, be nice. Now, she didn't want us to be pushovers, but what she was trying to say, and I really examined this, you know, as you get older, you think about what your parents have told you growing up. It's pretty amazing, because when you're kind to people, and again, as Robert said, simple acts of kindness can make such a difference. So get a copy of that book, Apostolate of Courtesy. So look forward to our next hour. Dan Burke is going to be joining us from the Avila Institute on Spiritual Direction. They have a beautiful event coming up online this week. It is actually running July 23rd through the 25th, so there's still time to register. And then, as I mentioned earlier, we're also going to be chatting with Dr. Teresa Farnan, and she is an expert on transgender ideology. She is a fellow at the Ethics and Public Policy Center. And this morning, we are going to be discussing how many school districts are still in violation of the Family Educational Rights and Privacy Act, hiding transgenderism from parents. She has great information for parents and what we can do to make a difference here. We'll be right back.

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7: This is an EWTN News Link. I'm Anna Mitchell from the Sunrise Morning Show. As the U.S. launches retaliatory strikes against Iran after the deaths of three U.S. service members, Pope Leo has again raised the alarm about the spread of war. During his Angelus address yesterday, he said, quote, "We continue to follow with concern the events unfolding in various countries torn apart by war and violence. Let us not forget those who are suffering and dying because of these conflicts, and let us add our constant prayers to the generous efforts for peace." And J.D. and Usha Vance welcomed their fourth child yesterday. The vice president made the announcement on X, noting that Alec Neil Vance arrived healthy and the family is overjoyed. Alec has two older brothers and an older sister. For more news with a Catholic perspective, visit EWTNnews.com. 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
10: I'm Lisa Popchak.
9: And today on More to Life, shame, shame, shame. I feel like I should be dressed up like Hannah Waddingham and ringing a bell.
10: Oh, my. Oh, my.
9: those who know, know. 877-573-7825. We're talking about shame and guilt today on More to Life. And, you know, we hear all the time about Catholic guilt, quote unquote.
10: I am so sick of that term in movies and TV shows and from busybody aunts. It just drives me nuts, that term.
9: Yeah, because you know the implication is that you know we're all repressed, and that Catholicism is all about making you feel awful about yourself, when the exact opposite is the truth. I mean, the real scandal is God's mercy, right? And how generous the Church is in extending that mercy through confession. And reminding us of God's constant forgiveness, in the penitential rite at Mass, for example. I mean, it is true that guilt plays an important role in a healthy life in general, a healthy Christian life in particular, but that's different from shame. And we're going to unpack that difference. I guess I'll tip my hat a little bit here just to help you understand that where we're going with this. You know, guilt is a gift. Guilt helps us to see that we've done something wrong, but more importantly, here's what we could do to address it. You know, healthy guilt is sort of the hopeful voice of the Holy Spirit saying, yeah, okay, you messed up, but here's what we can do to heal the wound and learn from the mistakes and do better moving forward.
10: Yeah, it allows us to go, whoops, like, that's not in line with who I'm created to be. That's not in line with the love and the mercy and the
9: dignity.
10: Hope, the dignity that God has created me for. Let me get back on track. Let me say, hey, Lord, make my way clear. Let me get back with you in a way that produces the fruit you want it to produce, that makes me know my worth and the worth of the other people in my life. That kind of Catholic guilt is an incredible gift that gives us more joy, more hope, more peace, more virtue. It's not about oppressing us, as opposed to shame,
9: which is really all about. So where healthy guilt says I did something wrong, shame says I am something wrong.
10: Mm.
9: You know, where healthy guilt says here's what you can do to heal the wound and learn from your mistakes, shame says there's nothing you can do except sit there in your wrongness and be wrong. And that is not Catholic guilt.
10: No.
9: In fact, the Church condemns that guilt and calls it scrupulosity. Which is another problem altogether. I mean, really, it's scrupulosity, not to complicate things, is considered a sin by the Church because it separates us from God's mercy and love. So this idea of quote-unquote Catholic guilt isn't what most people think it is. And we want to help set you free from the shame that binds you. Today on More to Life, 877-573-7825. Give us a call.
10: And we're asking you today, are you experiencing guilt or shame that you're struggling to get past? Maybe you did something you've already confessed, already apologized for, already tried to fix, but it still follows you around. Or maybe a more general sense that you can never be good enough. Not a good enough parent. How many of us feel that all the time? Not a good enough spouse, not a good enough Christian, no matter how hard you seem to try. Or maybe someone in your life, your child, your spouse, a friend, a loved one is beating up on themselves and you don't know how to help them. However shame is holding you back, let us help you discover how God wants to set you free to celebrate His love and His mercy in your life. 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That's 877-573-7825.
9: You know, part of the reason we're doing this, just a week or so ago, I did a reel that got something like 200,000 views
13: on this exact topic, the difference between healthy Catholic guilt and shame. And it really resonated with a lot of our followers. And if you're interested, check it out on Instagram at Catholic Counselors. But, you know, we talked a lot about this, and it's a very freeing insight for a lot of people to recognize that, that guilt is supposed to be a hopeful experience, not a condemning experience. In fact, St. Paul in Romans 8:1 says that there is now, therefore, no condemnation for those who dwell in Christ. And I think that's kind of a head-scratcher for a lot of us, because, you know, we do feel condemned a lot of the time. We mess up, we sin, we recognize that, you know, and then we do our examination of conscience, we go to confession, and rather than feeling mercy and feeling love, we beat up on ourselves and we experience a sense of shame. And that's not at all what God or the Church wants for us.
14: No, it's interesting. I when I wake up in the morning and I'm going through my normal day, there are a couple of different prayer forms that I use on YouTube to kind of keep my brain in, you know, on awake and helping me out there. And in between two of the ones that I did, suddenly a clip from Mother Angelica came up from many years ago. And somebody had called into Mother Angelica Live and asked how she had returned to the Church after many, many years. And she had asked, how do I get, like, out of purgatory? Like, she was really afraid that even though she'd come back to church, she'd made confession, she'd done all these things, that she was doomed to a very long time in purgatory. And Mother Angelica was so beautiful with her and basically said the same thing. She's like, sweetheart, you've come back to Christ. You've come back to his Church. You've made good confession. Now you just have to walk in the will of God. You just have to do what he's asking you to do moment by moment. Ask him to help you live that way. If you're a mom, be a great mom. If you're a spouse, do your best to, like, serve your spouse in those ways. You know, cook him dinner like you would cook for Jesus. Like, do these things. And she was very much saying the same thing, that we don't have to beat ourselves up and condemn ourselves for things that we have done once we have returned to Christ, because he's done that all for us, and he wants us back, and he wants us to flourish in his grace and his mercy.
13: Well, there's a lot we want to say about this, but let's take, you know, every day on More to Life, we take a look at the topic of the day through the lens of St. John Paul's theology of the body. And, you know, initially you might say, well, what does some theology have to do with helping me feel less shame?
14: Well, a lot.
13: Yeah, actually, a whole lot. Yeah. So St. John Paul, when he was Pope, asked a huge question. Basically, he wanted to know, what would it mean for a Catholic person to thrive? What is God's plan for us to thrive? And what is God's plan for us to have healthy, holy relationships? And his answer to that question became what people now refer to as the theology of the body.
14: And the theology of the body reminds us that we are made in God's image and given an innate dignity that no sin can ever erase. Healthy guilt is actually a gift that protects that dignity. Healthy guilt says, I did something wrong, but here's what I can do to make it right. I can learn from my mistakes, and I can move on.
13: You know, unfortunately, it's easy to get confused with shame, as we were saying earlier. You know, shame says you are the problem, and nothing you can do will ever make things right again. You know, shame is actually the voice of the enemy. It doesn't point the way toward healing or learning or growing. It just causes us to get stuck in the mud and wallow in our mistakes.
14: The best way to tell the difference between shame and guilt is to ask this simple question. Is this feeling I'm having pointing me towards something I can do to make things right and learn and grow from my mistakes? If it is, that's guilt. In other words, the voice of the Holy Spirit showing you how to heal any wounds you've caused and reclaim your dignity as a child of God. But if that feeling isn't giving you a healthy way forward and just causing you to beat up on yourself, that's shame. And that's the voice of the enemy trying to come between you and God's love, grace, and mercy.
13: So if you're stuck in that sense of shame, either because of a specific thing that you've done and are having a hard time getting past, or just having that general sense that you're never going to be enough no matter how hard you try, don't try to muscle through it on your own. Instead, bring those feelings to God and pray, Lord, I know that you didn't create me to wallow in my mistakes or my limitations. Show me the path forward. Let me see what I can do to make things right, to learn from my mistakes, to grow, and to embrace all the love and mercy you have in your heart for me. When we embrace the healing that God has for us, we can celebrate His mercy even more than we mourn our mistakes. And that's what we want to help get you to today on More to Life. The number is 877-573-7825. If you're struggling with shame or guilt or scrupulosity, let us help you let go of the self-recrimination and learn how to accept God's love and mercy, even when you acknowledge the things that perhaps you've done that you'd like to change or heal from. 877-573-7825.
14: So if you're struggling with this, or you're struggling with this within a group of people, so you're seeing that, you know, your kids seem to be dealing with this, and you're like, hey, did I do this to them? How can I fix this even now? If you're feeling like there's something in your marriage that's caused this for your spouse or for you, and you're saying, how do I deal with this? Or if you're saying, hey, this is multi-generational. We've been dealing with this kind of raising kids and disciplining them through shame, and now I don't know how to get through this because there's so many voices about this in my head. How can I connect with God? How can I feel that sense of mercy and love? We are here for you, no matter where this is showing up in your life. Give us a call today on More to Life at 877-573-7825. That's 877-573-7825.
13: Let's take your concerns to the Lord, and we'll start taking your questions. In the name of the
14: Father, the Son, and the Holy Spirit. Amen.
13: Lord Jesus Christ, we come to you claiming the promise your servant St. Paul made to us in Romans 8:1, that there is now therefore no condemnation for those who dwell in you. Lord, help us to know how to confront our weaknesses, our failings, our sins, our mistakes, in a manner that allows us to accept responsibility, but to not feel condemned, but rather to see those mistakes, those limitations, those failings as an opportunity to encounter your mercy, to be taught how to do better, to be shown what to do to heal the damage that we may have caused, and to reclaim our dignity as sons and daughters of God who are loved infinitely by you and for whom nothing we do can ever separate us from your love. Help us to address our mistakes and sins and failures in ways that lead us to a hopeful place, a place that enables us to see how to learn and grow and heal and move forward, celebrating your love even more than we mourn our mistakes. We ask all of this through the intercession of the Blessed Virgin Mary. And in the name
14: of the Father, the Son, and the Holy Spirit. Amen.
13: Pope St. John Paul the Great,
14: pray for us.
13: You know, Lisa, I want to go back to something you said before the prayer, actually. You were talking about how you mentioned discipline. You mentioned
14: that sometimes parents kind of put this shame on their kids in order to discipline them, teach them, and they think they're doing a good thing. But it actually creates some really interesting messages in their heads for life sometimes.
13: Well, yeah. I mean, and this is not 100% true. It's not true for everybody. But a big part of where we get this sense of shame from, especially the spiritual shame, is actually in the way we were raised and disciplined in particular. Because shame, we kind of learn shame as a performative penance for mom and dad. You know, if we just show mom and dad that we are sorry enough, that we feel awful enough, then they won't be mad at us anymore. And whether our parents meant to convey that or accidentally conveyed that, a lot of us kind of got that growing up, that you know, the best way to get mom and dad to stop piling on or being mad is to beat up on ourselves enough that they felt sorry for us.
14: Mm.
13: And we project that, you know, onto our spiritual life. And that is not what God wants for us. That is not what the church wants for us. There is no condemnation for those who are in Christ Jesus. Yes, God needs us to accept responsibility for what we did, but that doesn't mean beating ourselves up. It means learning and growing and saying, what can I do to heal this? What can I do to make this right? What can I do to learn and move on? And then celebrate God's mercy. But that can be challenging to get to, especially if that's the way we were raised. So let's talk it out and find ways to experience the mercy, the love, the healing that God has in His heart for you, to leave behind the shame that's holding you back. 877 573-7825.
14: Well, we got a question here from Teresa, who's listening to EWTN Radio in Michigan on Ave Maria Radio. She said, I went through a really dark stretch about 6 years ago, and I said some things to my mother that I'm not proud of. We've worked through it, and honestly, our relationship is better now than it's ever been. She told me more than once that she forgave me and that it's in the past. The problem is me. I replay those conversations regularly, especially at night. I've confessed the things I did and said. I've apologized. My mom's moved on, but I still feel guilty. I don't understand why I'm still beating myself up over that time. I'd be grateful for any suggestions you have. And that's Teresa in Michigan.
13: Teresa, thank you so much for the question. And there could be a number of reasons that you're doing this. I'm going to start with the most, straightforward explanation. And if you have other questions based on this or want to go in a different direction, then please feel free to call in or reach out to us through CatholicCounselors.com. But when I see this, the most common reason for it is that we have a better sense of who we don't want to be than who we do want to be. Right? And so I beat myself up as a way of saying, I don't want to do that again. Right?
14: To protect us from falling back into that,
13: so,
14: we think is protecting us.
13: So one of the insights of the theology of the body is that there really is a positive intention or need behind even the most obnoxious or destructive or sinful behaviors, that God is trying to do something good through the impulse, but that impulse gets twisted because of our fallen nature and expressed in unhealthy ways. So there is a godly intention here that I don't want to be that person who was mean to my mom. I don't want to be that person who was in that dark time doing those things that I regret. And so by keeping that in the forefront of your mind, that part of you is trying to help you not go there again. And that's a positive intention. That's not the healthiest way to do it, though, because it doesn't really give you a way forward. It just tells you not to go back.
14: Yeah, it kind of binds us from being able to move forward into, as you were saying, Greg, that person we want to be instead of the person we don't want to be.
13: So my suggestion to you, especially since you're saying this happens at night, is I would love for you to sit down with a notebook and kind of go think about your day and times when you feel like maybe you saw that old person coming back. You know, some of those old thoughts, some of those old feelings. And ask yourself, if you could handle those situations differently, who would you want to be? What virtues would you like to lean into? What kind of person would you rather be instead of who you were? Really, I want you to focus on what are those qualities, those strengths, those virtues that you want to lean into moving forward. Kind of create a mission for yourself. These are the virtues that I have. These are the virtues I'd like to cultivate. These are the opportunities I have to practice those virtues and the challenges that I face in my day. What would that look like? What would I say? What would I do? How would I act? And I want you to really focus on that and write that out before you go to bed, okay? Because that's going to help you see who you want to be instead of torturing yourself for who you were and who you don't want to be.
14: Well, and it's so important to write it out, because when we are tired, you know, you're saying that this is at night, Teresa, like, Satan loves to just float things through our brains very easily as they're kind of shutting down when they're really tired. But when we write this out, we're engaging our thinking brain. We're more awake, we're more able to see it again the next day. It gives us something very concrete to work with rather than just letting kind of those thoughts ramble around and tear us down.
13: So really, be focusing more on what you want to be instead of what you were. And really, Matt, write that out, especially in light of the particular events of the day. So kind of a different take on the idea of an examination of conscience, right? Where you're reflecting on things maybe you wish you'd done better, but really focusing on, well, what would that have looked like? You know, how would I lean into that person that I want to be instead of just beating yourself up for who you were? 877-573-7825. We're taking your calls right now on our show titled Shame, Shame, Shame, as we talk about our struggles with shame, guilt, scrupulosity. 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
23: I'm glad to be here.
18: All right, so you wanted to share some things you do to help your clients overcome shame, especially from the brain-based perspective.
23: Yeah, it's really interesting because, you know, when I have an emotional experience of shame, it's normal to just get into that kind of shame spiral of trying to do whatever the feeling says in order to make the feeling go away, as though I'm in a hostage situation, and it's saying, I want you to order me pizza, and I'm saying, okay, I'll order you pizza, just leave me alone, right? In the same way, it's like, I want you to go apologize to this person. Oh, okay, I'll go apologize to this person for nothing. That's fine, I'll just go, right? And it's easy to kind of listen to that voice and just get into that spiral. But I think when we understand what's really going on inside the brain with chronic shame, we can respond differently. Follow me here, okay? I want you to imagine that you experienced some trauma as a kid. We're going to give an example here. Imagine you experienced some trauma as a kid. Because it's morning radio, we're going to keep it light. So let's imagine you got beaten up by a rhinoceros when you were a kid, right? And you're just walking along, rhinoceros kicked you, and it was this awful experience, right? And now you're an adult. Yeah, it happens all the time, right? Now you're an adult, you're in therapy with me, and I'm your therapist, and I make the mistake of telling you, hey, you know that getting beaten up by that rhinoceros wasn't your fault, right? Now, why would that be a mistake? Was it your fault? Certainly not. Anybody could say that, you know, walking down the street, you get beaten up by a rhinoceros. How could you have known, right? Anyone could say that wasn't your fault. But it would actually be a mistake of me as your therapist to say that. Why? Well, because oftentimes if you say that to somebody in session, they're going to start to anxiety spiral. They're going to start to shame spiral. They're going to start to tell you why, no, it was my fault that I got beaten up by that rhinoceros. I shouldn't have been in that place, or I shouldn't have been wearing that specific, you know, hat that attracts rhinoceroses or whatever else, right? And the reason that they're going to do that is because shame, here's the real kicker here, shame is actually oftentimes the way the brain facilitates an illusion of control. That person in that moment wants to come up with some reason why it was their fault that they got kicked by a rhinoceros. Because if they can think of some reason why it was their fault, that means they had some control over it. And they can feel an illusion of control in a situation in which they have no control, all for the low, low price of just feeling ashamed all the time. This, in the language of the church, is what we call a desolation. It's a satanic bargain. Satan offers us this illusion of control in exchange for just feeling ashamed all the time. So what I ask my clients then, when they're telling me they just feel so much chronic shame about this, that, and the other thing, I always ask, could that just be your brain trying to help you feel control over something because you don't have control in your broader life? And I find this actually a very helpful thing even in my own self. When I start feeling ashamed, like, oh, maybe so-and-so is mad at me, or, oh, gosh, maybe I did this bad thing yesterday, I ask myself, hey, wait a second, am I really ashamed? Am I really guilty? Or could this just be my brain trying to get me a sense of control right now? And then I ask Christ, Lord, help me to find the ways you want me to assert control in a healthy way so I don't have to take advantage of Satan's bargain right now. And it cuts the shame completely.
18: Amen. Really powerful insights, Jacob. Thank you so much for being with us. And if folks would like to learn more about Jacob's good work, come on over to CatholicCounselors.com. We're taking your calls right now, of course, at 877-573-7825. We're talking about overcoming shame. Let us help you let go of the self-recrimination and learn how to celebrate God's love and mercy. When More to Life continues after the break.
0: Do you have a devotion to St. Francis of Assisi? Are you looking to grow closer to Our Lady? 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In 1209, St. Francis restored St. Mary of the Angels Chapel. It became the first home of the Franciscan Order. 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Holy Mass will be celebrated at noon in the Shrine Chapel. 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
1: 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You have the rest of 2026 to receive this profound blessing. In the words of Pope Leo XIV, may the example and spiritual legacy of this saint, strong in faith, steadfast in hope, ardent in active charity toward his neighbor, inspire in everyone the importance of trusting in the Lord, of living life faithful to the gospel, accepting and illuminating every circumstance and action of life in faith and prayer. The Holy Father prayed, you, St. Francis, who unarmed crossed the lines of war and misunderstanding, give us courage to build bridges where the world raises boundaries. St. Francis of Assisi, pray for us. Learn more. Visit myfranciscan.org today.
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18: Ever notice how you can handle stress all day long and then one small thing at the wrong moment sends you right over the edge? Your kid asks you the same question for the fifth time. Your spouse makes an offhand comment, and suddenly you're reacting with an intensity that doesn't match the situation at all. In my book, Unworried, A Life Without Anxiety, I explain that when this happens, it's not a character problem. There's a part of your thinking brain whose job it is to accurately sort your emotions so you can respond well. 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It starts labeling everything as a threat. Your thinking brain powers down, your fight or flight system kicks in, and you crash out. The good news? 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You don't have to keep living at the mercy of your reactions. For more tips on cultivating a healthier emotional life, check out my book, Unworried, or visit CatholicCounselors.com.
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13: As we talk about the struggle with shame, guilt, scrupulosity, we want to help you let go of the self-recrimination that we often find ourselves wallowing in and discover how to, yes, accept responsibility for what we've done, but celebrate God's love and mercy more than we mourn our mistakes. 877-573-7825.
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13: Hi, Annie. What's your question for us?
4: Hi. My guilt is getting in the way of making the right decision, maybe the right Christian decision with my 27-year-old son. He was diagnosed as borderline personality disorder. 3 months ago, I found out he was homeless, so I invited him back into my home. And after, you know, about a month, he became really disrespectful, name-calling, and just rude living in the home when I was asking him about, like, getting a job and that sort of thing. So last week, I ended up having to call the police because he threatened to hurt himself when I told him he can't live here treating me the way he treats me. So they took him into a mental health thing for 24 hours and released him to the street. I don't know where he is right now, but through a friend, I heard he's sort of making his way back towards me. And my thing is, like, my guilt is, you know, I didn't raise him Catholic. I got a divorce. He had a lot of trauma through decisions partly that I made. I've forgiven myself for those things, but at what point do I choose his mental health over mine? I'm going to be faced with him trying to come back here. I'm certain of it.
13: Yeah, no, well, so I think that's the wrong question to ask. I mean, because neither God nor the church asks you to sacrifice your mental health and well-being, you know, or trade off your mental health or well-being for your sons. The goal at all times, the North Star for us to determine kind of how should we respond to somebody who's struggling is what actions, a couple of things here. First of all, what actions can I take that would at least invite this person to be their best self? And secondly, how could I do that in a way that provides support but doesn't rescue? And here's why I'm going to explain both of those things in a minute here. So the first one, you want to look at not how you feel badly for him, but you want to look at what do I need to do to really help him be his best. So, and that means looking at the actual evidence, right? So if you know that when he's in your home, he can't be his best because he takes advantage or because he doesn't, you know, he just takes advantage of your generosity. He doesn't do anything.
14: He acts out. He gets angry at you.
13: Then if you know that being that close to him actually is an occasion of sin for him, right? So being in your presence that much brings out the worst in him in some way. The most loving thing you can do is say, well, I kind of need to step back a little bit and limit my relationship and my interactions with him to the places where he can handle himself relatively well. Right? And so you can't just say, well, I have to give him another chance because I feel bad for him. It's based on his behavior. When do I see him doing his best? And how can I support him in being his best? And how do I invite him to discover what that is for himself? Which leads to the second point. We want to support, not rescue. So there's a principle in Catholic social teaching called subsidiarity, which basically means that we need to give the person who has the problem the greatest degree of responsibility for the problem. That doesn't mean we leave people alone to say, you know, sit in your problem and you know, be miserable. But we have to recognize that when we do too much work to save somebody else from their problems, they tend not to do anything to overcome their own issues.
14: We're actually shackling them, and sometimes when we do that, we're actually making them feel guiltier for being less than we are portraying ourselves as being. You know, we're the competent ones, so you just let me handle your life. And that makes them feel less strong in a lot of ways.
13: So I'll give you an example. Yeah. Let's say he needs to get to therapy, okay? And you say, look, find a counselor, make the appointment, and I will help you make sure you get there. That would be an example of supporting, as opposed to rescuing, which would be,

0: into, because we go back to, in our brains, without really even thinking about it, how we would have treated a child if that child had had a physical illness, like a cold or the flu or the chicken pox, when they were little. We want to take care of them. We want to protect them. We want to, you know, wrap them in blankets of our love and not make them do anything, thinking that doing that is going to allow them to heal. With mental health, that doesn't work that way. That would be like if our child had a broken bone and we just wrapped it up and we never sent them to physical therapy to learn how to use that muscle and that bone again to strengthen themselves. So helping our children, or anyone, even ourselves, with a mental health issue or a spiritual health issue, they are very, very combined, is about strengthening them, helping them to be the person, the best person that they can be, not doing everything for them, as Greg was giving the examples of.
1: Now, when you're talking about the kind of complicated situation that you've got with your son, it can be difficult to necessarily know what working for his ultimate good means. And so if you'd like to be able to talk through this with somebody on a regular basis, I'd encourage you to reach out to us at CatholicCounselors.com. We can hook you up with somebody who can really support you through this and identify the best ways forward. But in terms of just your basic question, the principle that you want to have here is it's not about how you feel toward him. It's not about you feeling pity for him or feeling sorry for him or even feeling guilty about things that maybe you've done in the past or decisions that you made that in some way contributed to this. It's about what can you do now to support him in making healthy choices without doing all the work for him or being an occasion of sin for him. Right? So really praying through that is your first step. And if you're still confused about what that would look like, then reach out to us at CatholicCounselors.com. We'll help you fill in some blanks. But that's where you want to start, Annie. And I want to thank you so much for your question. I want to thank you for your humility. I want to thank you for wanting to be there for your son. But, you know, look, recognizing that we may have some regrets or acknowledge the mistakes that we made in parenting, that's fine. We can say that. But that doesn't mean we have to beat ourselves up for the rest of our lives. It also doesn't mean we have to say, well, that was okay. I did the best I could. I made mistakes. All right. So now what can I do to really support my adult children in being their best selves? What would that look like? And that's what we need to focus on, because our guilt and our sorrow doesn't actually help them.
0: No, that doesn't mean that we don't go to them and say, I'm sorry I didn't know then what I know now. I'm sorry for whatever those choices were, and I'd like to do whatever I can do to help bring healing to your life and to our relationship. Repentance is a good thing, but then we move into, what do I do differently now? Instead of, oh, I was so horrible, oh, I was so terrible, if only I hadn't. Because that doesn't give us or them a way to move forward
1: and
0: into our best selves.
1: And so now I have to spend the rest of my life enabling this behavior because I feel so guilty for whatever my role may or may not have been.
0: Because that doesn't help them or us or the relationship.
1: Annie, thank you so much for the question. And again, I hope these principles will give you something to pray through and discern about. But if there is more support that we can give you, don't hesitate to reach out to us at CatholicCounselors.com. With that, we have to go to break, but it's time for our scripture of the day, which comes to us from 2 Corinthians chapter 7, verse 10.
0: Godly grief produces a repentance that leads to salvation, but worldly grief produces death.
1: The perfect illustration of what we're talking about and the difference between healthy guilt and shame. You know, St. Paul is reminding us that the grief that we feel that is healthy, that comes from the Holy Spirit, that is true healthy Catholic guilt, doesn't just point to the mistakes we've made or the sins we've committed. It says, here's what you can do to make it right and to reclaim your dignity as a son or daughter of God and move on and heal and do better next time. Whereas shame is that worldly grief that produces death. We sit in our wrongness and we are wrong and we just feel wrong. And if I can just make myself feel awful enough, then that shows the whole world that I'm taking responsibility when I'm really not. And it just causes us to remain stuck in whatever misery or mistakes we've made. That's not what God or His Church wants for you. And so let us help set you free from that demon of self-recrimination and discover ways to accept God's love and mercy. 877-573-7825. More to Life will continue with your questions coming up right after the break.
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9: 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I'm Lisa Popchak.
10: I'm Dr. Greg Popchak. 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
10: Leslie, what's your question for us?
11: Yes, your last caller actually really resonated with me. I raised my kids, and I tried my best as all parents do. In retrospect, I know that I made major mistakes, the most major one being that I had a daughter who apparently had anxiety, but it expressed itself as real extreme anger. And so I responded to it as if it was anger. And, you know, had her apologize when she did something mean or unkind or said, you know, whatever. When we found out later that it was anxiety, I changed the way I handled things. But I think a lot of damage was done beforehand because I feel like I was invalidating her. She was feeling one emotion and just getting a totally inappropriate response to what she was feeling. And I feel terrible about this. She and I have a very, very good relationship, probably about 95% of the time. And that's really good compared to how it's been. Mm-hmm. But those 5% of the time, just like everything comes back about resentment for how I raised her and mistakes that I made. And one of the things that I deal with is that some of the stuff that she recalls is true and legitimate, but I truly feel that some of the things that she, like, supposedly recalls, it's not true, and, like, it wasn't mm-hmm. that way. And yeah. So I just have a horrible time trying to figure out how to, like, sure. get out of this spin myself, but also how to help her be happier.
10: Right. Okay. So just to recap here, you're asking the question that a lot of parents of adult children have, which is, you know, when my adult kid kind of comes at me and remembers things completely differently than I do, you know, or accuses me of doing things that I never either intended or actually did, how do I respond to that? And I'm glad to hear that you say that you've worked through a lot of things with your daughter and that like 95% of the time you're in a good place. That's huge. And I want to give you credit for that. And I want to give you credit for your humility and your willingness to kind of look at this. This is not easy stuff to kind of reckon with as parents. You know, we all make mistakes. But it's hard, you know, to acknowledge that. You've done that, and you've done that important work. Now, when your daughter kind of comes at you with this stuff, I want you to understand that it's not really about what she's talking about. And that sounds crazy, right? I mean, how could it not be? Because she's saying these things to you. But here's what's going on. Something happened in her life that made her feel powerless or anxious and reminded her of the times in the past where she didn't feel like you were there for her the way she wanted you to be. And instead of addressing the thing that's going on in her life now, she's getting caught up in that spiral and bringing up all the old stuff that may or may not even be true. And when a person's in that emotional space, that fight, flight, or freeze space that she goes to when her anxiety spins her up, we don't really care so much about the truth. We care about the words we use are meant to convey the feeling we have, not the reality, right? So I say things that are basically could be retranslated as, I'm hurt and I'm angry and I'm confused and I feel powerless and I don't know what to do. That's really what she's saying. So when she says, you know, Mom, you messed up and you did this awful thing and you did what she's really saying is there's something going on in my life right now that I don't know what to do about. I feel powerless about. I feel stuck in. I don't know how to solve it. And I wish that you could fix it for me. But I can't count on you to fix it for me because here's the 10,000 reasons why. Don't try to defend yourself. It's the hardest thing to avoid. But hear what she's actually saying, not the words she's using. Okay, that underlying message of I feel powerless. There's something going on in my life that's making me feel powerless or stuck or wish that I had support to get through this. And what you want to do is you want to say, look, honey, I'm so sorry that there have been times in your life, lots of times perhaps, where you felt like I wasn't here for you. But I am here for you now. I really want to be here for you now in ways that maybe I haven't been able to be in the past. Can you help me understand what's going on now that's making you feel like this or bringing this up for you and what I could do to really support you through it and help you find some ways through it? So you affirm the feeling and you empathize with the emotion, but you redirect toward solutions, okay? You don't debate the reality. You don't argue back with her. You don't try to defend yourself because it's really not about you and it's really not about what she's talking about. It's about something going on in her life where she's feeling stuck and powerless and anxious and doesn't know what to do about. And she's saying, you know, and I wish you could save me from it, but I know you can't, and here's the 10,000. And now she's an adult, so chances are you couldn't save her from it anyway. But she's going to pile onto that, and here are all the other reasons why I know you can't save me because of the kind of mom you were when I was a kid. It doesn't mean any of that. Okay, all it means is there's something going on that I don't know how to handle and I really wish I could get some support for. So by you not reacting to it or defending yourself or trying to correct the record and just saying, look, I really get it. I'm so sorry you're going through something right now. I'm so sorry you're feeling this anxious and overwhelmed and upset. I know that in the past you haven't been able to count on me the way you wanted to, but I'm really trying hard to make that up to you and to be here for you now in whatever way I can. What's going on and how can I support you through it? And really just keep holding that line and keep empathizing, but then redirecting toward solutions and what you could do to support her in it.
9: And keep redirecting toward the present time. Don't get dragged back into that childhood space because you've already, you know, said, hey, I couldn't recognize the difference between this. And let's say I really want to affirm that. When a child especially is experiencing anxiety, it's almost like, and I'm not saying a child is like an animal, it's just a metaphor. It's like when, say, a dog is injured, right? They're not going to come to you with their poor little, you know, paw hurting. They're going to snarl. They're going to back away. They're going to try to keep you away from them because it hurts and they think you're going to hurt them more. Anxiety in especially younger people often presents as anger, even intense anger. And we as parents really cannot sort that out because usually they don't have the verbal ability to explain it to us. So getting sucked back into, I didn't recognize that and I was wrong for that, you weren't necessarily wrong, you just didn't have the capability of sorting those two things out the way it was presenting itself. And if we keep getting dragged into that, oh, I was so terrible, oh, I should have done it differently, then that makes us less capable of responding to the now, of being there for the person we love now in a way that helps them be their best selves.
10: And you know, Leslie, for your sake and for the benefit of other listeners, I want to be clear here too. You know, when our kids, even if our kids are doing it because of anxiety, you know, if they're being rude and obnoxious and mean and disrespectful, it is okay to correct them.
9: Mm-hmm.
10: It's okay to say, look, I understand that you're anxious or you're upset or you're whatever. Here's how you could express that appropriately. The problem comes in where we just shut down the thing and kind of punish for the behavior without really understanding the intention and being able to help the child express that intention in healthier ways. So I understand what you're saying, but I want to make sure that other listeners don't think that, well, you know, because my child has this excuse or that problem or this issue,
9: they
10: that
9: can
10: means
9: get
10: that,
9: away with
10: yeah, we can still
9: behavior.
10: Correct bad behavior that's rooted in anxiety or other problems. We just have to be careful to do it in a way that isn't shaming or it doesn't shut them down. And I think that's what you're saying, that you feel like that's what you did instead. And that's fine. You know, again, when, like Lisa was saying, sometimes when our kids come at us, it's hard to know why they're doing what they're doing, and we just want to shut it down. You recognize those mistakes, but moving forward now, I really want you to just hold that line that we're suggesting here. In fact, you know, I you might even download the podcast and play this for your daughter. Pray about it. I don't want you to do it if you think it would cause problems. But if you think that it could lead to a discussion about how to navigate these kinds of situations better, then by all means, download the podcast, play it for, use it as a springboard for the conversation about how you guys could navigate that last 5%. And again, I'm not, if she's listening, you know, I'm not asking you to pretend that you didn't do anything wrong or that you don't regret those things or that you didn't contribute in some way to where she's at. I'm just saying that it's kind of irrelevant at this point, right? She's
9: mm-hmm.
10: a grown-up, you know, and those things happened. So the only thing you can do now is be there for her in the ways that perhaps she wished that you had been there for her in the past. And so by redirecting to what's going on in the present and what's causing her to feel out of control or anxious or upset now, and saying, you know, how can I support you now? That's really the best way forward for both of you.
9: But again, how can I support you in being your best self now? Not how can I wrap you up in, you know, some cocoon that will protect you from all your feelings,
10: and
9: because that doesn't
10: wipe away
9: strengthen
10: all your problems,
9: her.
10: Right.
9: Right. It's that we're taught, I want to say this again. When we are dealing with mental health, spiritual health situations, treating it like the flu is and antithetical to healing. We have to support people to say, what's one step I can do to help you take the next baby step to feeling like your best self?
10: Yeah, well, and so, you know, because an adult child might sometimes say, well, then you could just pay off all my bills.
9: Yeah,
10: you know,
9: or just let me lay on your couch for the next month and a half.
10: Well, honey, I would love to be able to do that for you, but I don't think if I did that you'd feel more competent at
9: right.
10: the end of it.
9: Right.
10: Right. So what can I do to really support you in feeling like when these things happen, you've got everything you need to handle it? How do I support you, not rescue? Right. Leslie, thank you so much for the question. Again, if there's more that we can do to support you, don't hesitate to reach out to us here or through CatholicCounselors.com. But as I suggested, you know, pray about downloading the podcast and really listening to this with your daughter and using it as an opportunity for, you know, kind of talking through that last 5% of the relationship that you need to work through. But I hope that these suggestions will get you started. We've been talking a lot about shame and how to get past it. And again, I just want to end where we began, which is by reminding all of you that acknowledging that we make mistakes or have committed sins or have failed in some way is fine. But that's different from condemning ourselves. God does not want us to condemn ourselves. He wants us to accept responsibility and say, yes, these are things that I've done. But Lord, show me what I can do to heal that damage, to learn from my mistakes, to do better moving forward, and to celebrate your love and mercy. That's healthy guilt driven by the Holy Spirit. Shame is the voice of the enemy saying, not that you did something wrong, but you are wrong. And there's nothing you can do except sit there in your wrongness and be wrong for the rest of your life to make up for it. That's not what God wants. That's not what the church calls you to. That's not Catholic guilt. That is shame that gives the enemy control over those parts of our life instead of allowing the Holy Spirit to lead us to healing. If you'd like to learn more about how to escape that self-recrimination of guilt, shame, and scrupulosity, reach out to us at CatholicCounselors.com. 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
4: I just want to say thank you, Monsignor. 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Anytime that I hear you guys on the radio in different shows, I'm like rooting for you guys. 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
8: This is an EWTN News Link. I'm Anna Mitchell from the Sunrise Morning Show. Forecasters are tracking Tropical Depression 2, which is expected to turn into Tropical Storm Bertha. Parts of the southeast can expect to see increasingly heavy rainfall today. During his Angelus address yesterday, Pope Leo reflected on the parables in the Sunday Gospel. He said, quote, "The kingdom of God spreads even amidst the weeds, requiring us to train our vision so we can discern the good that sprouts despite the darkness of evil and avoiding rash judgments. It comes like the smallest of seeds and thus calls for patience." He said, "It grows invisibly like yeast in flour, and so we are freed from discouragement and invited to have faith even when it seems that God is absent." For more news with a Catholic perspective, visit EWTNnews.com. Women of Grace with Johnette Williams starts now.
9: This is Women of Grace Live, discussing issues important to your life and faith. 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Now, here's your host, Johnette Williams.
10: Well, good morning, everyone, and welcome to Women of Grace Live. I am Johnette Williams. Very happy to be with you today. I certainly am. Love spending this time with you. As you well know, Monday through Friday, right here on this same station, as we discuss issues of importance to your life and your faith. So do mark it down Monday through Friday at this same time on this same station. We love talking with you about the way in which God is working in your life and the way in which you see Him showing up in your life. It's edifying to hear those kinds of reports, and I certainly do want to hear some of those reports from you today. So let me give you that toll-free number to use. It's 833-288-EWTN. That's 833-288-3986. That is the way that you can join us right here on Women of Grace Live. So don't delay. Call right away. We want to hear from you today. Do let us know if you're a first-time caller or a first-time submitter, and we will ring the bell for you. Yes, we will. Now, how do you submit a text message to us? It's very simple. You use exactly the same number, 833-288-EWTN. That's 833-288-3986. We'll get that question or comment retrieved up on the board. I'll be able to address it. We have Pedro Quiles out there. He's going to do that retrieving for us. Matthew Gubensky is going to answer the phones. And Vanessa Sanchez is there in studio. She's going to keep us on the air. Yes, she is. And that's a wonderful thing. Otherwise, we can't have that holy conversation together today. Always eager for you to visit us at our website, too, womenofgrace.com. 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I'm thinking about my email address that you can use, too, to email your questions to us, and we'll address them on an upcoming show, womenofgrace@ewtn.com. But our website is womenofgrace.com. You know, I'll tell you, I'm very excited. We've got our retreat is this week. I've been telling you about it over and over again every day, I think, for the last month or so, or just about every day. But this retreat is coming up this weekend, and we still have room. Yes, we do. And I think it's because one of those seats has your name on it. And so we're inviting you to come and plop yourself down right in that seat by registering and joining us. Just get out there to our website, womenofgrace.com. You're going to see the retreat advertised in our slideshow. It's also underneath our upcoming events. You can access it either way. You click on that, it'll take you to a landing page. And once you get there, guess what? You'll be able to register right there online. Easy, breezy, peasy. It's easy for you to do, and we're hoping that you will do it. We've got a wonderful roster of speakers, and I am so excited to be with all of them, but because we're going to be with you is where my real excitement is. So do join us. Let me tell you a little bit about who's coming. Gary Zimek is going to be with us. Vivian Akel is going to be with us. Dr. Robert Enright is going to be with us. Father Hans Shamora is going to be with us, and I am going to be there too. I had the opportunity to see Father Hans this past week. Jack and I were in South Florida visiting our family there and 8 of our 10 grandchildren. It was a very busy time. We enjoyed every moment of it, and we were going to daily mass there. And one of those mornings, Father Hans was the celebrant, and we had an opportunity to chit-chat together. He's very much looking forward to being with all of you there. He will be our celebrant. He'll be here in confessions. He will also obviously giving us the homilies during mass, and they're going to be almost in the form of teachings, and it's going to be just terrific. He is a marvelous homilist, and I was sitting there listening to him as he was preaching the other morning. And I thought to myself, oh my goodness, all of the women who come to our Women of Grace retreat are in for such a treat. It's a retreat, but they're going to be treated. It's going to be such a beautiful treat for them to hear him. And I took away so many gems from that one homily, so I'm eager to have a whole weekend of his preaching. I'm going to just take notes is probably what I'm going to do through his homilies because they're very rich and they're very full, and I don't want you to miss the opportunity for that. So get on out there and sign up. Dr. Robert Enright is going to be talking with us about forgiveness. The whole theme is on emotional balance in an upside down world, right? Finding that emotional balance in this topsy-turvy time in which we live. But as we often say right here at Women of Grace, you know, God's entrusted us to this time and this time to us. So obviously we have a call and a mission, or we still wouldn't be here, or he would have given us life at a different moment in man's history. But nope, he gave us life right now. He's sustaining us in our life right now because he wants to move in us and through us right now. And we're going to be finding out how that happens, even when we sometimes get a little caught up in the topsy-turviness of the world. You know, I'm thinking right now of Jesus out there on Lake Galilee with the apostles, and the storm blew up, right? And that storm was crashing in on them on every side, you know, and the boat is going side to side in danger of capsizing, right? But he was right there with them in that storm. But even in the midst of it, Peter was really upset. Like, Lord, aren't you going to do anything? I mean, look at what's happening. Look what's going on, right? And he was getting a little lost in the tumble of it all. But the Lord said, you know, basically, I'm here, you know, and he calmed the seas, right? And we're going to find out how it is that our seas, S-E-A-S, can get calmed, right? Through the truths of the faith, through the witness of the saints, through the way in which God operates in man, and the way in which we can find our sweet repose in him. Talking about all of that, and I know Father Hahn's homilies are going to be central to that message, Dr. Robert Enright as well, as he teaches us about the psychological realities of such times, especially in reference to when there's areas within ourselves that we need to quell by way of extending God's mercy to ourselves. How do we do that? It's going to be fascinating to discover that. Vivian Akel is a licensed therapist. She is a social worker. She is going to be sharing with us about how it is that we can gain wisdom from the spiritual exercises of St. Ignatius of Loyola. How is it that we can discern what is actually happening? How is it that we can then apply the good teaching that St. Ignatius gives us through those exercises? Cannot wait to hear what she has to share. I'm just really looking forward to this because it's going to be a new insight, a new slant, I think, to this topic that we will be discussing. Gary Zimek, listen, this man knows from practical experience how to achieve that emotional balance when his whole world was turning upside down. A man who describes himself as being naturally fearful and anxious, he's learned through the grace of God how those emotions can be submitted to the light and the truth of sacred scripture and the teachings of the church to be calmed. And we need to know how to do that. You know, God gives us what we need. Sometimes we just don't know how to apply it. I'm thinking about, you know, well, let's see, what experience can I use for my own life? Well, there was a car, right? There was a car. There was a car that was there for my disposal, but unless I learned how to drive that car, how to use that car of benefit to myself and others, that car just remained a vehicle. Well, you know, that's kind of the same thing with our emotions. They become vehicles that propel us in a direction. And until we can learn how we can get them under control and begin to manage them for the glory and honor of God, and to be of service to our fellow man, and to be of service to ourselves as well, they're going to guide and direct us in very strange, peculiar ways. So you can see the kind of retreat this is shaping up to be. So if you're in the area, if you want to come, if you're not in the area and you want to come, join us. Get out to our website, womenofgrace.com. All of the information is there for you. It's going to be a retreat like no other. More to come on the other side of the break, and I hope you're going to come along with us and give us a call. 833-288-EWTN. We're coming right back. Stay with us.
5: How many times have you heard it said that the church has been weak and ineffective? G.K. Chesterton says the church has been so powerful and effective that it colored even the things that it had not hoped to influence and changed its enemies as well as its friends. It affects everything it touches. It inspires a life-changing love in its friends and a self-destructive hatred in its enemies. Its enemies will do everything to destroy it, and they end up destroying everything except the church. The Catholic Church, says Chesterton, has endured for 2,000 years, and the world within the church has been more lucid, more level-headed, more reasonable in its hopes, more healthy in its instincts, more humorous and cheerful in the face of fate and death than all the world outside.
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10: Well, welcome back, everybody. 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I am Johnette Williams. Very happy to be with you today. Eager to hear from you. 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We can receive that text and address it right live here for you. 833-288-EWTN. That's 833-288-3986 is the way that you can join us. I look forward to hearing from you today. If you're a first timer, I like to know that stuff because I like to ring my bell. And I will ring my little bell for your debut here on Women of Grace Live. And I'll ring it too if you're a first time submitter. So do be sure to let us know that. We have Marie with us. She is in Boston, Massachusetts today. She's opening it up for us. She is there listening to us via Station of the Cross. So happy to have you with us, Marie. How are you today?
14: I'm doing pretty well. How are you doing?
10: I'm doing fine. Thank you very much. A little tired from the long drive back from Florida yesterday, but I'm making it. Well, share with me what's going on.
14: Well, you speak a lot about the mother wound and the father wound, and I really relate to that. And I'm calling basically because I have gone through quite a long period of feeling those wounds, and even the sister wound. I think there was so much trauma in our family that it just was spread all around us and within us, and a lot of it happened at very young childhood, so it's very hard to get to except spiritually. And for whatever reason, God hasn't chosen to remove it, heal it all. And I just was wondering if you might pray with me just to see if he might be willing to remove some more of it.
10: Oh, absolutely, Marie. And I am so sorry that you've had this experience. It's not an unusual one. And you are so right. You know, these wounds that we suffer from the parents, a parent wound, whether it's a father wound or a mother wound, leave a very, very deep scar, a very, very deep wound in our heart. And oftentimes, quite without us realizing it, we're acting out of that wound. And this is a common thing. So oftentimes, you know, our responses to things give us an indication of the wound that we have, gives us an indication really of the extent of the wound, the depth of it. And I have found in my own life that this process of healing and restoration is a very, very long one. It doesn't happen quickly. It's a funny thing about these kinds of wounds. They're relatively easily inflicted. But the time to heal them can take a lifetime. And so I don't want you to become discouraged, because one thing that I can assure you of is that God sees that wound, and he sees your desire to invite him into that wound so that that healing can take place. I'll say this too, Marie, and I think it sometimes explains why it is that it takes such a long time for these types of wounds to really be rectified. And I'm going to approach this two different ways. The first reason is because these wounds are very central to the way in which we see ourselves and we see the world. We look at the world through that lens. And this God of ours is a very gentle healer. You know, a wound of the heart is not the same as a wound of the body. A wound of the body can heal pretty quickly, but a wound of the heart takes time. And God knows that. And so he takes care to heal this wound in such a way and over such a period of time that psychologically and emotionally we can handle the healing that's taking place. And that sounds kind of odd to us because we figure, well, if the Lord just swept in there and did this all at one time, I would be perfectly fine. I wouldn't be operating out of this wound anymore. Everything would just be peachy keen. But it really wouldn't because of what I mentioned. We have developed a whole system of behavior, a whole system of viewing the world, a whole system of viewing ourselves in the world. All of that, you know, intricately has to be resolved by the Lord. I'm thinking about this. Maybe this is an analogy to use. You know, when somebody's experienced a very serious injury and a wound needs to be debrided, and oftentimes they'll go and this process of getting everything out of that wound that can cause infection takes a long, long time. It's not a quick process. It's an intricate process. It's a painstaking process. And the wound of the heart is something like that. It has a lot of misery, you know, that has built up in it that's related to that wound that we don't even know is related to that wound. But the Lord knows. And so he very gently begins this process of healing and restoration. He's debriding that wound with his divine love, with his divine grace, with his divine light. And it's a painstaking process. And because we live in time, it can take years. And I know some of the wounds of my heart that I experienced in early childhood are still in the process of being healed and restored. And I'm going on 40 years of dealing with some of these wounds. I began to deal with these wounds in a very serious way as a young adult, and it's continued forward all these years. But I don't lose heart, and I'm going to tell you why. And I think I sensed this in what you were saying. I don't lose heart because I know that God is at work in it. And I know that I am far further along, really, really, really light years along in this healing process than I was at the beginning. And so I can see, as a matter of fact, I was even thinking about that this morning. I was thinking about how the Lord has healed me and how I can see some of the various stages of healing and the interior responses to that healing. And I can see how it is that I don't respond to things the same way. I don't see myself the same way. I don't see the world the same way. But there, I have a distance to go. And the Lord might be working this out for the rest of my life. And it might still need attention after I die. And I know that in his mercy room, purgatory, he'll take care of any of the residual matter that might be there. So I want you to know that even in what you said, I can sense that the Lord has already been healing you because of the way in which you phrase things. The second reason why sometimes it takes a long time is because, you know, why does he, and this comes from Elizabeth LeSueur, a beautiful, beautiful woman of God. She's a servant of God, wrote a book, a diary. And her diary was called, at one point in time, My Soul Magnifies the Lord. My soul doth magnify the Lord. And then it was renamed, and it was The Secret Diary of Elizabeth LeSueur, and it's published by Sophia Institute Press. Though this is related to her husband, I gleaned such beautiful, wonderful insights and direction that I could use as the Lord was in the process of healing me, and that still serves me in such good way. And she said this. She said that the Lord always allows these wounds of the heart to be alive a little bit. This is a paraphrase now. That there's always still life in those wounds. Now, why on earth would God do that? Well, he leaves that little bit of life in that wound because we can use that wound as a means of being of service to other people. We can be used by God as an instrument of healing in the lives of others because we can have empathy with someone, just like I can understand to some extent, maybe a greater extent than somebody who's never experienced a mother wound or a father wound. I can have empathy toward you. I can feel your pain, and I can unite myself to you through that pain. And when we pray, I'll be doing exactly that. But I'm giving you just, you know, a little bit of insight, you know, with regard to these wounds of the heart that can be very long-standing and can take time. And I also want to encourage you to you keep going and you keep inviting Jesus into that wound. He wants to pitch a tent right in that wound. Sometimes we don't want him in there because it's like, oh, Lord, it's so miserable in there. I don't want you in there. No, no, no, no. He wants our misery. It's the only thing that we have to offer him. The only thing that we have to offer him are our wounds, our weaknesses, our disappointments, our sins. That's what he wants from us. Because when we relinquish those, then he can truly work in us. So, you know, I'm just going to pause there for a moment and let you respond if you want to, or ask me a question if you want to.
14: Well, I relate to all of that. My journey has been about 40 years also, and starting it when I was 19 and went away to college, that kind of brought it all up. Mm-hmm. And I've worked very, very hard in psychology and spirituality and every way I can to get at these wounds. And it does get discouraging sometimes when you think that you've kind of worked your way through it and then you get hit again. And I know perhaps that's a different wound that's coming up that you need to deal with. And sometimes the pain can be as bad as the last one. And I've just been in a long period of it. But yeah. What I've also found through this is that the wounds, because they came from both mother and father, especially mother, I have a sister who I'm having a lot of, she has a stony heart towards me, and there's no way to get in with her. And I think part of it is the wounds that came from our mother and father. And also I take responsibility for anything that I did to cause that wound. But I think she acts out on the whole family system. Do you know what I mean? And I have, mm-hmm. I can do nothing really. I have to let God take care of her stony heart because I can't get near it. There's nothing I can do to try to soften it right now.
10: Yeah, and I can relate to everything that you're saying there with regard to the time frame of this wound rising to the surface. I'll share something with you that's something that I think is quite beautiful. When you said that it seems like, you know, the wound just continues to manifest itself, and sometimes it might be another wound, but, you know, it's all tied up with this. One of the things that I learned and continue to learn in my journey is that some of the other wounds, some of which I inflicted on myself, have a tie-in to that initial wound. And so, you know, we oftentimes look for affirmation in wrong ways, or we're expecting more of others than we should expect of them. And it's because there's that hunger in our heart for what we didn't receive. And so, you know, sometimes the way in which we try to compensate for that wound without a conscious knowledge of the fact that that's what we're doing, you know, sometimes that inflicts additional wounds. But here's the thing, and you talked about, you know, spiritual healing and all of these things too, and I think that's so beautiful, because we're not going to get healed through psychology alone. We're not going to get healed through therapy alone. Good therapists, good psychologists, good psychiatrists can take us a certain distance, but ultimately they cannot heal us. The only one who can heal us is the Lord, and we do participate in that process of healing and restoration that he wants to bring to us. He's the healer, but we have to be a cooperative patient. We have to let him do his thing, and I think that you are doing that. Here's the other thing. You know, when we talk about the spiritual life, you know, the spiritual life it doesn't follow a linear track. It's not, okay, so we're in this stage and now we're in this stage and now we're in this stage and we never return to those other stages. No, the spiritual life is more like a spiral. It's more like going around a mountain. We find ourselves, revisiting certain things again and again and again. But just like when we climb a mountain, and we see the landscape that was below us from a different vista, because now we're up higher. Our perspective has changed of it, right? It's the same way with spiritual life. We see it somewhat differently. And all the while, as long as we are cooperating with grace and we're allowing Jesus into those wounds, we're rising higher and higher and higher, and we're making progress. So the spiritual life, what people don't often realize is that the spiritual life, the purgative stage of the spiritual life, is something that's always there. The Lord is, now we're not necessarily in that predominant phase all of the time. You know, most of the time we're going to get out of that predominant phase and move on. But the Lord will constantly be working at this process of purification and sanctification. And a lot of that has to do with this deep reading of the wound of the heart. And so the fact that you're revisiting this to me, in different ways, is a positive sign. Because each time you revisit it, you're not the same person that you were when you were there before. You're a person who is going with greater healing, greater insight, a greater perspective of how God is working. And what we need to do is to be that receptive patient and say, okay, Lord, we're back here again. I can't tell you, Marie, how many times I've said that to him. We're back here again, Lord. Here we are. I'm just going to give this to you. I don't know what to do. Just help me. Help me to cooperate with whatever it is that you're doing. And just present it to him. And then just rest in it. And don't allow the evil one to over occupy our mind with it. You know, the Lord's going to bring to light when he sees this docility of spirit, he's going to bring to light that which we need to see. And probably this wisdom and insight that you have about your sister is probably very true. The Lord is giving you a perspective on your sister that comes from his own divine heart, that she is locked into the wounds of her heart. She's not begun yet this process, or at least is not as far along in this process of healing as you are. And so the Lord wants to incorporate you into this healing process of your sister. And it's not by trying to get in there. Those were the words that you used. It's not by trying to get in there. It's not by you trying to solve it. It's not going to be through discussion. It is going to be through prayer. Both, prayer that takes the form of supplication to the Lord, but also that kind of prayer that is so very efficacious. And here's what I'll suggest. It may well be that the reason why these wounds are coming to light again in you is because the Lord wants you to lift those wounds up to him, and the suffering that you feel, the pain that you feel, sometimes even that confusion of why again, Lord, are we here? Just offer that to him and say, Lord, I don't understand, but I want to offer you all that I'm feeling and experiencing and all of this suffering and the sadness that comes with it. I'm offering this to you as a sacrifice of praise for the sake of my sister. Now something really remarkable is happening, Marie. Now you're entering into the redemptive suffering of our Lord for the sake of your sister. You're living Colossians 1:24. For I make up in my own flesh what is lacking in the sufferings of Christ for the sake of his body, the church. I make up in my own flesh what God is asking me to suffer now for the sake of my sister's misery. And let's see what God does. But remember, it can take time. I'll come back to you after the break and we'll pray. 833-288-EWTN. That's 833-288-3986 is the way that you can join us today. We'll be right back.
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10: 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I am Janet Williams. 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See about our upcoming retreat this weekend at Malvern Retreat House. It is preceded by the Benedicta Enrichment Seminar, if you care to join us for that as well. That's going to begin on this Thursday. We're going to be taking a deep dive into the whole area of forgiveness, understanding forgiveness, what it is, what it isn't, why it's important to us both spiritually, emotionally, mentally, physically, right? In every way, every aspect of our being, it is important to us. And the retreat begins this Friday evening, July the 24th, and it runs until the 26th, right around noon on Sunday. We close with the Holy Celebration of the Mass. So check all that out. Join us. It's going to be marvelous. We have Marie with us, and she's sharing with us something very deep and something very personal. And I'm thinking that probably you may have had a similar experience. And this has to do with a mother wound and the father wound. When that grounding, that knowledge of ourselves is not firmly implanted with regard to how good we are and how it is that we're lovable, when that's not really imparted to us as children, it can be very, very difficult all through life. It creates a deep wound in the heart. So we've been sharing with Marie about that wound, and Marie has asked me to pray with her, and I'm going to do that. But Marie, we were talking about Colossians, and we were talking about Colossians 1, 24, and this is a great mystery. You know, that particular passage, friends, is this: for I make up in my own flesh what is lacking in the sufferings of Christ for the sake of his body, the church. And our dear now Saint John Paul II gave us some tremendous insight into the meaning of that passage in his wonderful encyclical Salvavici Doloris on human suffering. And this is in paragraph 24. He says this: Christ achieved the redemption completely and to the very limits, but at the same time, he did not bring it to a close. It seems to be part of the very essence of Christ's redemptive suffering that this suffering requires to be unceasingly completed. And how is that completed? It's oftentimes completed as we participate in the sufferings of Christ, as we allow him to use us as a conduit of his redemptive grace by way of those very emotional situations and circumstances and pains, physical, emotional, or mental, that we endure. And that's, Marie, what I was suggesting to you, is that when you think of your sister and the pain in your heart that comes from this residual effect of this, you know, lack of love and affirmation that you and your sister received as children, you know, and she has closed her heart to you, and you want to be back in relationship with her, but she is resistant. The very suffering that you continue to experience by way of the wounds of the heart of your parents, you can now offer to God. You can allow yourself to be that conduit of grace for her healing. And it just is a remarkable mystery that we don't quite understand, but the Lord is not asking us to understand it. He's asking us to enter into it. And he will do all of this in a very, very beautiful and wonderful way. Carol Hauslander wrote something beautiful about this, and I think that she puts it in language that I cannot put it into. And she says this: Jesus, in his sacred humanity, could suffer no more. He could not be wounded or die anymore. His life had become peace, joy, the absolute power of consummated love, which completely passes our understanding and our realization. He gives us that life of joy. He gives that joy and peace to be at the very heart of our suffering, to make suffering and joy for us as it was for him, not two things incompatible with each other, but just

0: his suffering because he knew what it was accomplishing. It was accomplishing the redemption of mankind. It was accomplishing your redemption. It was accomplishing my redemption. Maria, it was accomplishing your sister's redemption. And so at this point in time, knowing that that is the fruit of suffering in union with Christ, our very suffering takes on a new character, joy. It takes on peace. It takes on a union with Christ. And we see this in all of the great saints. We see it in little Thérèse of Lisieux, who suffered horribly in all kinds of ways. And we don't often realize the emotional suffering that she experienced as a child with the loss of her mother and being bullied, at school, and the horrible mother wound. Really, I think that she must have had to some level, because she was taken and fed by a wet nurse and then moved from the wet nurse back to her mother, and just incredible things like this. But as she was being racked to death by tuberculosis, she was offering all of that to the Lord, and there was a peace and there was a joy there. And that's the stuff of saints. So this ability to look at our misery and our affliction through the lens of faith and truth and Christ, boy, does that change things. So I might recommend that to you, because you're going through a tough time now, but it can be a time of great profit for your sister, and, a great time of profit for you too, as the Lord takes up an even deeper residence within your soul. So,
1: yeah, I'm aware of redemptive suffering, and although it is a mystery and hard to understand, it actually makes it a little easier to suffer for somebody else, because don't feel like you're stuck in your own wounds all the time, that perhaps there's another reason for your suffering, that you're here to suffer for those people who aren't in a place in their life where they'll ever look at those wounds, and they don't have the spirituality that I was able to grow in order to understand and even look for a resolution to this.
0: You know, another thought that occurs to me, Marie, and this is even a deeper mystery, that sometimes, we talk about intercession, and Jesus' intercession for us was Calvary. It was his crucifixion. And when we talk about interceding for someone, sometimes, what the Lord does is he allows us to feel his pain. And sometimes when we're interceding for someone else, we are interceding for their pain. And it just may well be that when your wounds seem to rise up again, it could be, and you might want to talk to the Lord about this, and if you have a spiritual director, it could be that it is even a deeper type of redemptive suffering, where the Lord, who was suffering for our sins, and that was the cause of his suffering, is allowing you to experience the wounds that your sister has that she's not acknowledging. And so you become united with him in an even deeper way for the sake of her healing that may come in time and might come in eternity, but nonetheless will come. So, do you understand what I'm saying, Marie?
1: Oh, yeah. I do understand what you're saying.
0: Yeah, that it's her pain that you're feeling. It could be. I don't know that. I'm just suggesting that it's a possibility. Such things do happen. Such things do happen. But let's pray together now. Well, Father God, look, you've been listening to this conversation, and you've been seeing exactly what has been going on in our time here with Marie today. But you see something even deeper, Lord. You see her heart. Father God, you see this heart of gold that is hers. And yet you also see that this heart is a pierced heart, as your heart was pierced as your mother's heart was pure.

0: pierced. So Marie's heart is pierced too. And what I know, Lord God, is that from your heart, when it was pierced, ushered forth water and blood. And we know what that water and blood represents. The water represents baptism. It represents the healing waters that come by way of reconciliation. And we know that the blood represents the Eucharistic reality. It represents your most precious, sacred species that we are privileged to receive. And we know that your mother's heart bled for you mystically and bleeds for each one of us. And sometimes, Lord, you catch us up into this remarkable truth in ways that are beyond our understanding, in ways that defy us. I don't know exactly what you're doing in Marie's heart, Lord, but I know this, you're doing something deep and something wonderful, something holy and profound, something sacred. And Father God, I know that, even as your daughter continues her process of restoration and healing in you, that you are using her as a fountain, of healing graces in the life of others. Perhaps most significantly, in the life of her sister. Father, how wonderful you are to catch us up in this deep mystery, to bring us into the salvific action of your Son, this eternal sacrifice, this eternal gift of your Son to you, Father God, for our sake, for our salvation. How beautiful, Lord, that you invite us to be a conduit of this holy reality. Father, sometimes these pricks of past wounds and these pricks of wounds that are still alive because they're not completely resolved takes us by surprise. And we relive the misery of them. Father God, I'm just asking that in those moments when you are bringing Marie to a deeper healing in you by way of these pinpricks and sometimes stab wounds of these primal wounds of the mother and the father wound, I ask that your mother would be there with her. Your mother consoled you, Lord, as you hung upon that tree, as you climbed the hill before you got there. Your mother was there. And she was pouring out her maternal beatitude upon you. And you drew strength from her as you hung on that cross, as your eyes met hers and hers met yours. She strengthened you, and you strengthened her too. May this beautiful exchange take place in the heart of your daughter, Marie. And may, Lord, these moments be so efficacious for her and for the sake of others. What a beautiful daughter of the Most High God is your daughter, Marie. And we thank you and praise you for her. We extol you, Lord, for all that you're doing in her and all that you're doing through her. And Father, I think that there's a lot of people listening today that relate to Marie. And I know you're doing the same thing in them. Because that's just the way you are, Lord. It's just the way you are. You do not hold back the greatest treasures of heaven from those children who are open and receptive to you. You pour it. You pour it out upon them in abundance. And so it is, Father, that we offer this prayer to you in the name of your Son, our Lord Jesus Christ, by the merits of his cross, through the power of the Holy Spirit, and with a maternal beatitude and intercession for our Blessed Lady. Amen. Well, there you are, Marie. Marie?
1: Which insight you've given me today, because it will help me a great deal to persevere. Oh.
0: Well, thank you, sweetie. Maybe after you hang up, you'll just sit there and let the Lord soak you. I just think that He wants to soak you in His love, soak you in His grace, and truly soak you in His most precious blood. That's what I think He wants to do. So just take a few moments and pray and just be present to Him. You don't have to say anything. Just sit there before Him and say, "Here I am, Lord. Your will be done." And He'll do it, okay?
1: Okay. Thank you so very much.
0: You're welcome, dearest. Bye-bye now. Oh, dear. God is so good. He's just so good. I'll tell you what. He's so good. We have Marie with us, and she is in Salt Lake City, Utah this morning. Hi, Marie. Thank you for being patient and holding.
2: Oh, thank you. Thank you for taking my call. My question is, I have two, but if you don't have the time, I prefer that you take the first one that I'm going to tell. I have very serious issues with my two children. It's the only ones that I have. They, since the divorce, I get divorced because it was domestic violence, but the father putting them to the inside. And my kids, for whatever reason, they really don't want me. When they want me and come to me, it is because they asked me for things like pay for her wedding, which I did. Take things from me. It's the only thing when they really communicate with me. When I call my daughter that she's married, it's very likely that she never do my phone call, and what she does, she put me like a timer, hey, I have 5 minutes, I don't have more time. So I have those issues with them. So they don't want me. They say I gaslighting them when I talking with them. All of that because I tell that I want a relationship with them.
0: Marie, this is a deep pain of the heart. There's no question about that. And I think that you are a beautiful, beautiful patient woman. To endure this, it's really a form of mistreatment when children only are interested in having a relationship with us when we can do something for them. That is not love. That is a really degradation of a person. It's using someone. It's a very utilitarian kind of relationship, which is not returned on their part. And so I think it's wise for you to have conversations with them and to explain how it is that they're treating you. You are still their mother. And I say that because you're still in a position to express to them, and you have the authority to express to them information and the way life is that is important for them to understand. And it is not right for anyone to treat another person as simply someone that they can use. That is just a horrible thing. And so as their mother, because if they're doing this with you, it's likely they're doing this to other people as well. I think you are doing the right thing by striving to talk with them. The fallout is that they might not want to have a relationship with you. The fallout is that they might say, well, you know, I don't have to sit here and take this and stomp out of the door or hang up the phone or however it is that you would be communicating with them. That might happen. And that's a possibility. But also, too, I think that it's for their benefit, and I think it's for their growth. And you, as their mom, have maybe even a duty to continue to inform them that. When they come to you then for something, I would just say, I want a relationship with you. When we have a relationship, we can talk about other things. But until you're willing to have a relationship, I'm not going to continue to enable you using me basically as a doormat, you know. So how do you deal with this spiritually? What do you do? I think it's a deep suffering, and I think that you take it to the Lord. I think that you receive the strength that you need by reception of the sacraments, by receiving our Lord as frequently as you can, and by going to the Sacrament of Reconciliation. You know, the Sacrament of Reconciliation is a healing sacrament. So even if you don't go to confess a sin, even if you go just to pour out your heart, I'm suffering deeply by way of the manner in which my children treat me. Even saying that to the priest and say, you know, and I want the grace to be able to heal from this. I want the grace to be able to know what to do in the midst of this. I think that that would be very helpful for you. And I would also recommend and suggest that you sit before the Blessed Sacrament. We receive such great healing when we sit before the Blessed Sacrament. And I would encourage you, Marie, to do that. And I'm so sorry you're experiencing this. This is a horrible trend that's going on in our society today. And it's a terrible thing. I think it really stems from the fact that we have a disregard for the human person at the very beginning of a human person's life. I think if we take this all of the way back to contraception and abortion and all of those things, we can see that we have devalued the human person. And what we see being lived out in our society today, in every relationship, whether it's the relationship between a parent and a child, or a child and a parent, or a relationship between, the individuals in the workplace or within the culture at large, I think that what we see is the living out of that disregard for the human person. And I think that that's really where it stems from. It's a system of action today that's rooted in all of that. So, Marie, I'll tell you what I'll do. I'm going to tuck you into my prayer today. I'm going to tuck you into my rosary. I'll tuck you into the Holy Sacrifice of the Mass. And just know that I'll be praying for you, dear. And I'm sorry I couldn't get to all of you. Do listen, though, because I will be back with you again tomorrow. And some of the text messages that have come in, we will be responding to those text messages tomorrow. So listen in, because I will get to your question then. It's been great being with you. I want to remind you again about our retreat this weekend. I mean, listen to the questions that we got today and the ones that are texted just like them. Emotional balance in an upside down world. Come to our retreat. You're going to get the guidance and the help that you're going to need. It's going to be coming this weekend. Check out our website, womenofgrace.com. God bless you. Bye-bye now.
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8: 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St. Francis of Assisi, pray for us. 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
9: The angel of the Lord declared unto Mary, and she conceived of the Holy Spirit. Hail, Mary, full of grace, the Lord is with thee. Blessed art thou among women, and blessed is the fruit of thy womb, Jesus. Holy Mary, Mother of God, pray for us sinners, now and at the hour of our death. Amen. Behold, the handmaid of the Lord, be it done unto me according to thy word. Hail, Mary, full of grace, the Lord is with thee. Blessed art thou among women, and blessed is the fruit of thy womb, Jesus. Holy Mary, Mother of God, pray for us sinners, now and at the hour of our death. Amen. And the Word was made flesh and dwelt among us. Hail, Mary, full of grace, the Lord is with thee. Blessed art thou among women, and blessed is the fruit of thy womb, Jesus. Holy Mary, Mother of God, pray for us sinners, now and at the hour of our death. Amen. Pray for us, O Holy Mother of God, that we may be made worthy of the promises of Christ. Let us pray. Pour forth, we beseech thee, O Lord, thy grace into our hearts, that we to whom the incarnation of Christ thy Son was made known by the message of an angel, may by his passion and cross be brought to the glory of his resurrection, through the same Christ our Lord. Amen.
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11: This is an EWTN News Link. I'm Anna Mitchell from the Sunrise Morning Show. The U.S. has launched retaliatory strikes against Iran after announcing the deaths of three American service members over the weekend. U.S. CENTCOM confirms an Iranian strike killed two U.S. service members and another is missing, while one service member was killed in Iraq. And the Holy See's Secretary for Relations with States and International Organizations is continuing his visit to Ukraine. Vatican News reports Archbishop Paul Richard Gallagher has visited many sites affected by Russian attacks. Speaking of Pope Leo, he said, quote, "There is not a single day when he does not pray for Ukraine and for you, men and women of faith. I also ask you to pray for him, and I hope that one day you will have the joy of welcoming him here in Kyiv." For more news with a Catholic perspective, visit EWTNnews.com. Take two with Jerry and Debbie starts now.

0: Well, hello there and happy Monday to you and welcome to your show, Take Two with Jerry and Debbie. And I say it's your show because you drive the show. It's with your stories that it's changing the world. We're hearing it from the feedback we get from the Take Two family. So today I'm asking you to please tell us your miracle story, small, big, in between, some kind of miracle that has happened to you. Phone lines are already lighting up. 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That's 833-288-3986. Tell us your miracle story. Why is it so important for you to tell the world? Because it really builds confidence in God. It allows others to realize we serve a great and gracious God, and we should go big with God, and He is in the miracle business, and it's important that we continue to express our belief in that and that we share that with others by our miracle stories. So if you have a story to share, you don't have to be Catholic to call in. If you feel it was just miraculous, or you credit your guardian angel, or you just know that God had intervened, please call in and tell us the details. Now, you can keep names private if you want to, anything like that, but just the details of your story matters. So don't wait till the very end, because I like to get as many stories in as possible. The number to call or text is 833-288-EWTN. That's 833-288-3986. And I'm not going to ask you to do something that I'm unwilling to share or do, and that is miracle stories. I've had many in my life. If I look back on the 60 years that I've walked this earth so far, I've had many miracles, mainly small miracles, but there have been some pretty just kind of amazing, like where you're scratching your head saying, how did that happen? That had to have been God, you know, where you're not really quite sure. There's no explanation for it. And you just know that God had really stepped in and made a difference. And I have had things like that happen to me. And I really do consider them miraculous. One of the things that I think, and if you've ever had an illness, a major health issue, I'm sure you have some miracle stories. In all of the problems that I've had health-wise since 1994, I can tell you that I've had miraculous kinds of situations happen where I just was stuck in a certain I had to make a decision, or I was stuck in a place where I was like, okay, which way do I go, right or left? You know, how do I do this? How do I navigate this? What's going to be best for my health? You know, you go through all this kind of stuff in your head. And it just felt like God had miraculously placed the right person right in front of me at that moment to help me, you know, on the next steps of navigating health issues. So I'll tell you, I consider those miracles, and they were happening continuously, and that's the beauty of how our God works. I do believe my guardian angel played a part in so many of them, delivering those miracles, in the sense, because your angel is a messenger. It's so incredible when you really try to get into the mystical sense of God, which is very hard to do, very hard to grasp, because we're never really going to grasp that until we're in the beatific vision. But it's when you start to think about it, it's just you can feel that heavenly support. Do you feel that heavenly support? Have you received that heavenly support through a miracle or through some kind of encounter where you're like, I just know that was not that was not a human kind of scientific explanation. That was definitely God. Has that ever happened to you? It's really quite fascinating, and it's beautiful to talk about. So if you can share some stories, we do have a couple open phone lines. I'd love, when I get back from the break in just a couple minutes, I would love to start going to the phones and going to the texting that comes in or the emails and hear your stories, because it's very important that we do this kind of work. And this kind of work is, I think, essential in this day and age, because we live in a world that there's so much negativity out there, so much putting God on a shelf, not taking God seriously, not really having the type of reverence that we should have for God. And we need to tell stories like this so we can absolutely convince others who are listening, who are maybe going, I don't know if God exists. I don't know if God's there for me. We can reassure them that he truly is. And are you with me on this? Because this is really a movement we're doing, and we do it every time we meet on Take Two. That's how Take Two rolls. It's because of you and your stories. 833-288-EWTN, 833-288-3986. You can call or text to that same number. I wanted to share with everyone, we've been praying for a lot of different intentions and requests from last week. Father John, our dear friend of Take Twos, he is recovering well. We've got some more prayer requests and reports coming in. I didn't get approval for mentioning names, but we need to really help a few different people that are going through some struggles right now that are really difficult. Please just pray that these people, God knows who they are. They're in the prayer book. They've hit some obstacles, and they're really struggling. And one has since lost their job, or lost, I think it was laid off of part of their job, or some of it, or maybe went down to part-time. But there's a lot of people struggling. I'm trying to be very discreet in how I share this. Let me just put it this way. I woke up this morning, Monday morning, and I was just filled. My inbox was filled with people just sharing really sad stories that they're just struggling badly with relationships, with their job, with their health, with the world, with their finances. I mean, it's a mess. This morning, I've never seen anything like it. It was unbelievable. Right there in front of my eyes. So folks, we've got it. The way we can help, I mean, obviously if we can physically, you know, do something to help these people, if we know them and they're going through it, if it's somebody in your family or a friend, but really prayer. We're going to see miracles happen through prayer. We are. We just have to pray an extra rosary or go to adoration and pray for all of these people that I'm talking about that are in the Take Two prayer book. Please, there's a lot of people hurting right now. A lot. And the Venezuela death toll from the earthquakes is still rising, over 5,000. I mean, there's so many people struggling badly. We can help through prayer. We can see these miracles happen. It will move God, hopefully, to really have these miracles happen so we can then praise God and share that with everyone. Please consider calling in and tell us your miracle story when I come back.
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0: It's a miracle, and God is in the miracle business. 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Okay, that is wonderful. I love these online learning series. These are great. And they're free, right? Yep, they're free. I had to double check that. I always love the word free in anything. Okay, we do have a couple open phone lines on this great feast day of St. Apollinaris. So let's go to Vivian. Vivian, Plano, Texas, from Guadalupe Radio Network. You're going to lead the discussion and tell us your miracle story. Welcome, Vivian.
1: Hi, good morning, Debbie. Hi. I was just thinking about this miracle story thing. I know I've said called before to talk about it, but I keep going back to what happened to me right after Christmas on December 26, 2024. I had a head-on collision at midnight, and each day I think about this, you know, like, I'm really devoted to our Mother Mary, and in the car, you see my car is full of rosaries, and I'm thinking about my life. Now I have 7 grandkids. You know, I remember the day that I was leaving the house, my 2 little grandkids, you know, they are now 5 years old, they're twins, they go, bye, Nana. I'm like, God, is this how my life would have ended? But I just keep thinking about this, you know, from time to time. Sometimes I shed tears, like, God, maybe you saved my life for something. I don't know what it is, Debbie, but but my involvement and relationship with God, you know, with the Catholic radio, and like this past weekend, I had the opportunity to attend the summer series here in Dallas. I met with Father Mitch Parker. That's my second time of meeting him. Dave Parker is somebody I know very well. And Toya Hall. The topic was about trusting God, trust. And I was telling Dave Palmer, I said, listen, you know what? I just had a knee replacement also in February. And I was battling with this. No, usually I attend the summer speaking series. I'm like, Vivian, there are times these days I'm so overwhelmed. You know, my daughter just had a baby too. Do I have to go? I don't have to go. I was telling David, I was wrestling with this. You know, I'm like, well, I'm here. But it was just a beautiful evening. And I can keep going on and going on. My participation in my parish, you know, I'm part of the Eucharistic ministry. When I'm giving, passing that communion, you know, the body of Christ, I'm like, God, I'm just a vessel. God, I don't know. You saved me. I don't know. So I just thought I should share this. No. I met with you, Debbie. We celebrated the 25th anniversary of the radio station in Plano. Right. I met you. And and I'm looking at all these things. No, I'm just looking at this whole thing. I don't know what God is trying to tell me. I don't know.
0: Well, let me give you some suggestions. First of all, Vivian, I love the way you view God and your relationship. Every time you've shared, I think it's just, you can tell it's coming from your heart. And that's where I think there's that huge connection between you and God. And you're referring to the speaker series that just took place this past weekend in Dallas. There was over 400 in attendance at Guadalupe Radio Network. And Father Mitch Pacwa, Toya Hall, Father Sam Medley, and Cy Kellett were on the panel for that beautiful discussion on trust. And you know, that's so interesting, because I love that you attended it. it, because that just makes me realize how much there is. I'm putting together the puzzle pieces. You definitely have a trust in God, and God knows that. And so God needs you here, Vivian, to demonstrate that, to share that, to be his voice out in the world, and to be able to get others to come to that realization. I think God does leave people. You know, you said you mentioned the head-on collision, and it was a miracle that you survived that December 26, 2024. But there is a reason. God intervenes because he has part of his bigger plan that must be accomplished. And so it tells me that when somebody is spared from something like that, where, you know, quite possibly you should have possibly passed that day, he wants something from you. He needs something from you. Now, when I say need, God doesn't need anything. What I mean by that is he loves when we cooperate. So he loves when we say yes. So that's what I mean by when he needs something from you. He needs the yes. And Vivian, I think you're the perfect person to demonstrate to everyone you talk to, including our wonderful Take Two family today, that you are sharing that you got to have that relationship with God, got to trust in God, you got to stay close with God, and that's the way you walk through this life. What do you say?
1: I think you are just right, you know, all that you said, you know, just like I didn't even think about when you said my cooperation with God, but all I'm doing each day is just doing the best I can. You know, I know without God, I am not just waking up every day. I give thanks. You're just talking about what people are facing right now. I it's not that I don't have, I'm facing things like, I'm Nigerian, you know, and my mother is back home in my country with dementia. There are times I'm just so overwhelmed that just like this weekend, they're talking about trusting, like Tonya home when she started at radio station in Midland, Texas, and her husband was sick and she lost it. And I'm listening to all these panels for that parkour, and and I just trust in God to say it's okay, you know, it's okay. Like,
0: yeah,
1: I wish I'm not, it's just,
0: yeah. But Vivian, here's the thing. We have this understanding. You were just sharing about what Father Mitch Pacwa was saying, what Toya Hall was saying this past weekend. You know, but we have, it's beautiful to talk about our own journey, right? Our own understanding of trusting God. The beauty of what we have is we get that as Catholic Christians, or we should, that we have this chance to build that trust. It's things in life are going to be overwhelming. What we need to do is pray for the people that don't have that trust in Jesus. That's so sad to me. It breaks my heart. You know I can go through so many things because at least I have some level of trust in Jesus. So that's the key, building this trust, looking up. You know, a friend just emailed me this morning, the one I was sharing about, that his job was downsized and he lost health insurance. And I said to him, look up. I wrote this in the email. I said, look up. I said, Jesus, we trust in you. That's exactly what I said right before the start of the show. And we have that. We have that ability. And if we stick together and continue to build that trust in Jesus, I believe in my heart of hearts, Jesus will show himself more by way of miracles for all of us. But really, it's the ones that don't have any trust that my heart breaks for. Any quick comments?
1: I just continue to us to pray for that trust too, you know, not to give up, to just continue to hold on. And just trusting in him, you know. I think that sometimes I just have to just keep working on telling myself, Jesus, I trust in you.
0: Yes. Yes. Yes. That's why John Paul II had the image in every single church. That image is in the churches in Nigeria. That image is everywhere. Yes, absolutely. I know. It's so simple, but I think sometimes we miss it because it is so simple. Don't you think?
1: Yes, we do. You know, it's hard sometimes when you're going through storms, you know, but again, I guess I have to, it's something I have to keep repeating.
0: Yeah.
1: I trust in you, Lord. I trust in you, you know.
0: Yep. Amen.
1: I can't be in Nigeria right now. My mother is there. I can, it's, you know, everything is all about finances and everything. You know, where maybe if you have any words to advise me on that, you know, when I'm, okay, I can't be there. What do you say? Think I should just pray, just mother, I know you are with my mom, or...
0: Yeah, I would definitely pray. I would ask your guardian angel to go to her guardian angel to keep that connection. And if there's a way you can, you know, obviously you can't maybe physically be there, but if there's a way virtually through by phone or by us, you know, going on video or something to stay connected, but your guardian angels can make that connection for you. Absolutely. If you truly, you know, have that relationship with your guardian angel, and it's a wonderful thing. That's how so many of the saints were able to communicate at a higher level with other people. And that should bring you comfort, because know that when you're connecting on that heavenly realm, God's got it covered. I mean, yeah, it's still going to pain you that you're not there physically, but you at least take comfort knowing that she has heavenly assistance. You know? How is your mom doing?
1: She's taking one day at a time, just like you just said. Sometimes they put on video call, just seeing her face. I know with her dementia, but when I just see her face sometimes in that video call, Mama, and you know, it's so interesting. When I call, I say, Mama, let's say this, Dear Mary, my mom with her dementia, she will say it. She will say the Hail Mary together. Aww. I'm not kidding.
0: Oh, yeah.
1: She was like, Hail Mary, pull up. She'll say it. She does not miss one word.
0: Yeah.
1: I'm telling you.
0: I believe it, and I love it, and I've heard that before, because remember, God is much bigger than dementia, right? God is much bigger than all of it. Yeah, that's beautiful. Can I add your mom's first name in the prayer book again, Vivian?
1: Okay, so her name is Esther.
0: Okay, got it. Definitely. Okay, well, you got the whole Take Two family behind you, too, so we'll be all sending our guardian angels to your beautiful mother. Vivian, thank you.
1: Thank you.
0: Yeah, thank you. That's where we're family. We do that. Vivian, thank you so much.
1: You're welcome. You have a blessing.
0: Thank you. You as well, Vivian. God bless you. Thank you. Lisa in Fargo, North Dakota is up next on Real Presence Radio. Lisa's going to tell us her miracle story. Hi, Lisa.
2: Oh, hi, Deb.
0: Hi.
2: Can you hear me okay? I'm driving from Fargo to Iowa.
0: Perfectly. Just talk nice and loud. Louder the better.
2: Okay, well, my miracle story, it happened, I think it was about 10 years ago, maybe a little bit longer. I was going through a very tumultuous time in my life. My ex-husband, I was married then, but a severe alcoholic, and one of my boys followed in that path. He was a drug addict, mm-hmm. and he was actually in jail at this time. And I went to my chiropractor, and she did this thing called cranial sacral therapy. It's mm-hmm. just a light touch, kind of a healing type of thing. And my friend had done it, and I thought, well, I'm going to try this. And I felt so incredibly peaceful when it was over. And she just said, you know, Lisa, something happened today that's only happened a couple of times in my practice. This woman was a beautiful Catholic, and she said, Angel came to visit you today, and I'm like, what are you talking about? I was an evangelical Christian at the time, so, I mean, I believed in angels, but I didn't know much about them, and she said, yes, they came, and they were ministering to your heart. It was two of them. It was, she thought that maybe one was, I don't know if angels are gendered or not, but one was a female, one was a little one. Mm-hmm. And she said, every time I tried to look, because I was so amazed, they would flutter away. And so I just had to keep doing my work on you, and they ministered to your heart, Lisa. And I said, oh my gosh. So as I left, I was like walking on a cloud. And then two later, I got a phone call that my son, who was in jail, his best friend, these kids were only 18 at the time, his best friend had my son's gun. They were hunters. They hunted. And for whatever reason, his best friend has his gun, and he accidentally shot himself with this gun. And my son, we had to go and tell him. And still to this day, he still holds himself responsible. Aww. But, I mean, I've tried and tried and tried to explain to him, and the mom doesn't hold him accountable at all. It was just an accident.
0: Mm-hmm.
2: But that miracle of that, those angels has helped me through so many difficulties. And I just wanted to share that with everybody. Mm-hmm. I don't know if you're going through a divorce, if, you know, you've got problems in your life.
0: Mm-hmm. Lisa, I want you to finish. Please stay with us. Please don't go anywhere. You hear that music? It comes up so quickly. Let me get to a break, and I'll be back. I want to continue this because there's so many things you said I think can help other souls. Carol, Lourdes, hold on. We have an open phone line for someone else to call in and tell your miracle story.
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0: We're talking miracle stories today. 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Tell us your miracle story. Everybody hold on who's on the line waiting to come on air with us to tell your story. I'm talking with Lisa in Fargo, North Dakota. Lisa, I am so grateful. You said that Catholic therapist was so wonderful in doing that. And I am familiar with a craniosacral. You're talking about that therapy where they basically yeah. they're kind of holding your head up. So you feel this very light sense in your brain, actually. The reason why I know that, Lisa, is I had a terrible accident when I was doing a high ropes course, and I fell and hit the concrete, and I had a concussion and whiplash, everything you could imagine. And there was a nurse there that did that actual just to relieve the pain I was feeling, because they couldn't get me to the hospital, you know, because I was out in a remote area. So anyway, my point is, I'm familiar with that, but I'm not familiar. I mean, I haven't ever heard of somebody seeing angels doing any type of treatment like that. I've heard hundreds and hundreds of stories. However, you said this was a Catholic lady, and she said she saw the angels, angels around you that were ministering to you. Okay, interesting thing. So let me just back up a second. First of all, I studied angels for many, many years. So let me just share in case we have new listeners tuned in.
2: Okay.
0: Angels, guardian angels, all angels, they're pure spirits, so they don't have any gender, so they're neither male nor female. But when they appear for some reason, remember, angels are messengers primarily, right? They're messengers, so they send a message that you're going to be in trouble, or this is going to happen, or I'm going to prevent this accident, or things of that nature. When they manifest, Peter Kraft did a beautiful job in his book, Angels and Demons, where he said it's like they put on a costume. You know how we put on like a costume for Halloween or something? Angels will put on a costume. So if that beautiful Catholic lady saw these angels, she saw them in a way that wasn't going to frighten her. So they put on a costume, and so they could appear as a male or a female. They could appear as a small child. They could appear as a 90-year-old woman. They could appear, you know, so they do that to just calm the, so there isn't a frightening sense with the situation. Okay. So,
2: wow.
0: Yeah. Yeah. It's so amazing. Yep. So, yeah. And so it doesn't surprise me when she said that the part that I found interesting is when she said, you have two, and then she described them and they're vastly different, right? It wasn't like two people looking the same, right? Yeah. So that to me almost, you know, that to me would be like an indication that, yeah, indeed, it probably was angels, you know, sharing, you know, to give you that message that you are being, I could feel the Holy Spirit. Okay. Yes. Yes. That you were given that message, that you have angels around you to help you through this, because

0: what did you say? What is the word that you used in your story? Use the word despair, okay? Despair.
1: Yeah.
0: Okay? God does not want us to despair. Who does? The demons want us to go to despair, right? They want us to give up.
1: That's right.
0: God does not want that. So what did God do in your case, in my opinion, based on your story? God sent his angels. Remember, they're Christ's angels. God sent his angels to say to his beautiful Lisa, Lisa, you've got heavenly assistance.
1: Yes.
0: And there was your message there. And I just, that's why I love the angels so very much. They are doing such great work behind the scenes. And Lisa, yeah, is it a miracle that you had all of these, this understanding around you as you were dealing with your son and everything? Yeah, you needed it. You need that kind of support. Now, here's the thing. God's not a one and done God. He doesn't just show up one time. He's with you always, and his angels are with you. Your guardian angel is with you always, always with you, stays with you to guard and guide you.
1: Yeah.
0: Psalm 91, go to Psalm 91, mm-hmm. right in the middle of the psalm. You know, it talks right in there, God's protection. It talks right in there where the angels are there to guard you and guide you. Now, a beautiful story. I mean, you've been through a lot. How is your son?
1: He is still... Well, he's been in and out of prison. Mm-hmm. He is probably going to be getting out in October. Mm-hmm. You know, I get glimpses that he's reaching out to God, and I am just believing for, again, a miracle mm-hmm. in his life when he's out, that he will be free of this addiction, which is straight from the pit of hell.
0: Okay, and you don't have to give us his first name. I put him in the prayer book as Lisa's son, okay? But here's what I need you to do. Get him Psalm 91 somehow, okay?
1: Okay.
0: Have him start it to him. Please, have him start meditating on Psalm 91 right in the middle of it where it says that he's got his angels. Have him start developing a relationship with his guardian angel deeply so that he, mm-hmm. when he gets out, he can have be in the strongest position spiritually, knowing that his guardian angel is protecting that and working on his behalf. The more aware we are that our guardian angel exists, the more they can act in our lives.
1: Okay, that's really a good truth for me right now today. Thank you.
0: Yeah, definitely. Lisa, I mean, amazing journey you've been on. You're very strong. When did you become Catholic?
1: Well, I'm going through OCIA right now, and part of my journey, I have to tell you, I drive back. I reconnected with my high school crush at our 30-year high school reunion, and I mm-hmm. married him almost 8 years ago.
0: Mm-hmm.
1: And
0: oh, wow.
1: I go back and forth between Fargo and Iowa. And so I'm on the radio, I listen to the radio a lot, and mm-hmm. you have prayed for my son, I'll tell you his name is Colin. You've prayed for him before.
0: I thought and so. Okay.
1: I pulled over on the side of the road, which I just did again, mm-hmm. because I was so overcome when you prayed for him. This was, mm-hmm. I don't know how many years ago, but anyway, when I married my husband, I said, I'm never going to become Catholic. And he said, that's okay, honey. You're a Christian. That's what matters. And I ended up going to a retreat this past February called mm-hmm. CEW. It was Christian Experience Weekend, and it was hosted by a Catholic church in Ankeny, Iowa.
0: Mm-hmm.
1: And the Holy Spirit spoke to me so strongly that I am to join the Catholic Church. And
0: beautiful.
1: I feel like I'm coming home.
0: Yes.
1: And I never thought it would ever happen. I never. I'm an evangelical, and I have learned so much. And I'm just so thankful for you.
0: Mm. Well, we're thankful for you. This is an amazing journey. I felt it as soon as you started speaking. I'm thinking, okay, Lisa's been on a pretty incredible journey, and you have. So I hope you write this down too, so you don't forget any of the parts of your story. But Lisa, yeah, welcome home early. Early welcome home. Yes, definitely.
1: Thank you so much.
0: Oh, yeah. Oh, yeah. There's, you know, the good Lord has so many things planned for you and your husband and your son. You just have to, again, like what I told my friend this morning, look up. Look up. Don't look at this world. This world will get us very, very, very down. But if you look up, the good Lord's got good things planned, and you just keep rolling all the way until, you know, he calls us home. Lisa, this is awesome. Please check in with us again as you're on the OCIA journey, okay?
1: I sure will. Thank you. God bless you.

0: because whenever God acts, he definitely acts, to me that's a miracle.
1: Right.
0: And my story is very short and sweet. It's like I was trying to quit smoking, and the first day I tried quitting, it was to like offer as a sacrifice. And I cried because I couldn't. I couldn't stop. I just had to have a cigarette. This was like, you know, some decades ago.
1: Mm-hmm.
0: I had been smoking for about 12 years. And I kept praying, and nothing was happening. And then one day it just got to the point where I realized, you know, I've got to give up because I'm not going to quit. And it was at that point when the Lord took away the urge and, you know, the thought of, the smell of smoke made me nauseous. It was like, you know, right away, he just took it away. So to me, that's one of my miracle stories of how God powerfully answered the prayer and to encourage others to keep trying and not to give up.
1: Mm-hmm.
0: And so I just want to say goodbye and let somebody else share their story as well and give glory to God.
1: Amen to that. But Lourdes, don't hang up yet. Real quickly, what you just said was so powerful, and I hope the world who's listening right now hears you when you said, you know, keep praying and ask God to take away that urge, take away that addiction, take away that problem. God wants to help us. And when we're very specific on what we truly need, it's important. I know people will say, well, God knows everything I need, everything I want. God can see my situation. Of course he can. But again, he wants the cooperation. He wants that surrendering. He wants to know that us to recognize that he is needed. And he did that for you. And you made the comment at the beginning of the call, I'm not quite sure if this is a miracle. You said something like that. Of course it's a miracle. Anytime God intervenes, everything is miraculous with God. It's incredible. We can see it in very, very small ways with a tiny sign that God could send a miraculous sign to us, or a major physical healing that we're writing about or saints are being canonized about. So Lourdes, God bless you. That is awesome that you were able to kick that habit with God taking that desire away. I love it, and I hope more people pray in that direction so that they can be freed of things that are just weighing them down and really, quite frankly, aren't good for their health as well. What do you say?
0: No, it's an addiction, and, you know, I tried, but, you know, I couldn't do it, and, you know, God had to do it, and he did.
1: Oh, well, he loves you.
0: Thanks be to God.
1: Well, and he loves you, and he wants you to live long. So I love that about our God, how wonderful he is caring for you. It's so amazing. He knows every hair on your head. Lourdes, you're awesome.
0: Absolutely. Absolutely. Yep. Okay, thank you.
1: Thank you.
0: God bless. Bye-bye.
1: Thank you. God bless you, Lourdes. You're wonderful. Thank you. Okay, we're going to get to Lydia in just a moment. I want to give the phone number again because you have plenty of time to sneak in your story. I know we had Carol from Fredericksburg, Virginia, I think dropped off. Carol, if you want to call back, I'll push you right after Lydia. So Carol, if you're listening from Virginia, call back. Or if you want to jump in with your miracle story, go quickly. If you're fast on the phones, 833-288-EWTN. 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Let me go to our dear friend Lydia in Midland, Texas, listening on Guadalupe Radio Network. Lydia, welcome.
2: Hi, Debbie. How you doing? I miss you.
1: I miss you, too. I miss you, too. Thank you so much. I'm doing well. I'm hanging in there. I'm still vertical. It's all good.
2: Oh, we're praying for you, and I just want to let you know right now, I'm sorry with my voice, but I got a terrible sinus infection in my head. I feel congested, and it's draining. So I'm sorry you don't hear my regular voice. But anyway, I love your topic today because I just love it when you talk about the angels, because I adore my angels, and I tell people all the time, you got to pray to your angels. Tell your angels thank you. Thank you, thank you, thank you, because for the morning, tonight, they're with you all the time. And I just want to let you know, me and my mama I have several miracle stories, so maybe next time I'll tell you another one. But anyway, me and my mama were coming back from a funeral, and we were on Interstate 10, and we were heading towards the daggone sun because we were coming back home from the funeral. And I tell you, Debbie, I couldn't see the road because the sun was right in my face, my eyes. I couldn't see.

0: And I look in my mirror, and I didn't see anything back there. And I said, oh, I can see the road, you know, back behind me, but I can't see the road in front of me. Mm-hmm. So I kept thinking, oh, God, please, Lord Jesus, please help me, because I have my mama with me. And I'm driving, I can't see. Please help me, Lord. And Debbie, all of a sudden, here comes a little black car right in front of me, and he was guiding me on the road. And all of a sudden, the black car is gone because the sun went down. I think, where'd the car go? So I do know that the angel was helping me and God and Jesus. And I just want to share that miracle story, because anytime you travel and you say your prayers, I know everything's going to be okay because you said your prayers. I just believe that so much in my heart.
1: Mm-hmm. Oh, yeah. I love how you said that. The little black car came right across and then it was gone. I mean, that's so typical of how the angels work. You know, they do what they need to do. And they prevent an accident, prevent things from happening. And then they move on. They don't want to thank you. They don't want any recognition. They don't want to be chased down. None of that. So I just love that. But Lydia, you have an appreciation for your guardian angels. You've seen it, and you know the work they can and want to do in our lives. And I ask you and for all of the Take Two family to join me in really praying for those who really have kind of lost hope in the heaven's angels, and lost hope in God, lost hope in all of heaven. I think it's so tragic. And there's so many people out there that just feel like God did not help them. And so now God is nowhere to be found. And I just think we got to pray for those people, because my heart breaks for them, because they're lost. And they need to realize that there is that beautiful assistance from the guardian angels that minister to us, beholding the face of God at the same time taking care of us. So Lydia, you get it. You're awesome. But you know, I put you in the prayer book. You got to heal that sinus infection. That congestion is really tough. So I'm going to pray to my guardian angel to go to your guardian angel to get you healed pretty quickly, Lydia.
0: Thank you. God bless you. And I just want to also mention, when I was babysitting last week, I met a girl, a teenager, and she's a high school kid, 17, and we were talking about religion, and she says, "Well, I'm kind of angry with God right now." And I says, "Why?" She's because I've been having troubles, my family's been having troubles, and I said, "So I'm kind of angry with God." And I told her, I said, "You know what? You can be angry with God, and God still loves you." I said, "You need to pray and ask God to help you, because the devil has got a bad hand on you right now, and he does not want you to have faith." I said, "But when you have faith in God, it's going to be okay, but right now you got to pray the devil away, because when you do pray, the devil goes away." And that's the one thing I keep telling people, Debbie. You got to pray, because once you start praying, there he goes.
1: Yep, absolutely. Especially the rosary. The rosary. He flees from the rosary. He doesn't like the rosary, apparently. So, yeah, I agree with you 100%. See, that's that gal that you met. That's the kind of people I'm talking about, where we've got to pray for them, because they've lost hope, and that's not right. So, Lydia, you're awesome. We're going to take this on the Take Two way. Thank you again, and feel better, okay?
0: Thank you. God bless you. Love you.
1: Love you too, Lydia. Thank you. Oh, what a beautiful call from our dear friend Lydia. I love her. Okay, real quickly, before I get back to the phones, we got almost the phone lines all lighting up. Catholic Answers Live tonight, 6 p.m. Eastern Time, 2 hours of Ask Me Anything with Dr. Greg Popcheck and Ben Bollinger. So please check it out tonight, 6 p.m. Eastern Time. We're going to get to Maria. Maria's in Louisiana listening on Christ Our King Radio. Hi, Maria. Welcome.
2: Hello. I just was listening to your program, and I just have one quick little miracle that I always think about, and it has to do with angels, because I felt like the angels did it. My guardian angel, our house was raised. At this time, we lived near the beach, kind of. Mm-hmm. And it was a raised house, and we had a porch, and we had 6 brick steps to get to the porch level. And I was washing off the porch with a hose, and I didn't realize that I was out of porch, and I literally started falling backwards down the brick stairs. But as I was falling, like, my body was leaning back like I am falling, but I never fell. I literally, my feet just went step. And at the bottom, I landed standing up, and I 100% felt like I was held as I was falling down.
1: Mm-hmm.
2: And I did not fall.
1: Yeah. Can I
2: confirm? And I felt like my angel held me up.
1: Yeah. Can I confirm something for you here? Like I shared, I've spent over 13 years studying angels, retrieving and listening to hundreds and hundreds and hundreds, probably thousands of stories. And the key that you said right there in the story is that you knew you were falling backwards. You could feel yourself falling backwards, but you felt like something was holding you and lifted you, and then you landed on your feet. Yeah, that's typical. Yeah. That's a typical guardian angel story. Yeah.
2: Yes.
1: Yeah.
2: 100%.
1: Yeah, I totally believe it was your guardian angel.
2: Yes. So that's one that I always refer to. I guess God didn't want me to crack my head open. Yeah, I got a lot to do, so.
1: Well, yes, but look, let's take it one step further. Okay, one thing I want to just share with you real quickly. How cool is it to know that your guardian angel was right beside you on that porch, on that patio, right beside you, and went into action to take care of you so you didn't damage any part of your body. Pretty amazing.
2: Yes. And I feel I've had a lot of these angel stories that, I mean, I think I'm really connected with my guardian angel. It's just crazy. A lot of different things have happened, but that's just the most impressive. But one of them, I was trying to cross a busy highway, and it was in a rural area, and people are going 70, 80. We had stopped at this tiny little restaurant. Well, an 18-wheeler had parked on the shoulder of the highway, and I was trying to get out on the highway, but I could not see because the 18-wheeler was completely blocking my view. So I was inching my car forward, until I finally could see, and there were like four to six, you know, an 18-wheeler, all these cars barreling towards me, and I did not even have enough time to look down at the gear shift, but I had to click to reverse and press the accelerator to get me out of the highway. And the second I got back, the car, they all went by me. Like, I was going to be demolished. And I literally had like 3 seconds.
1: Yeah.
2: And I think about that. I pressed the accelerator to get out of the road, but I couldn't even look at the gears. But that was just another one where I felt like my angel did that.
1: Oh yeah. Oh yeah. I could not
2: have done that.
1: Yeah. And that quickly and that fast. And that even if it was just a quick reaction. Yeah. That's awesome that you have such a great relationship with your guardian angel. And one of the keys is, as you know, is just acknowledging that they are there doing their work, and it just allows them to continue to do more of it. So, wow, Maria, those are great stories.
2: I'm very grateful. Yes, yeah. Angel kept me around. And just to let you know, we are foster parents now, and we have done a lot of different stuff, and I always feel that, you know, I wasn't done yet.
1: God
2: knew that we were going to become foster parents and we were going to start doing all of this. And I think that is why my angel saved me.
1: Yeah. Yeah.
2: So, awesome.
1: Well, you probably have extra angels for the help in foster care, too, because as you take on a ministry, a lot of times there'll be additional heavenly assistance. So it's awesome, Maria. I love your stories. I hope you put them down in a book maybe and share it with family and with the world. I love it. Well, you just shared it with us, and it was great. Thank you, Maria. I only have 2 minutes left. 2 minutes. I got to squeeze Dave in from Northwest Ohio Annunciation Radio. Dave, I literally have 2 minutes. Can you get your story down to the Reader's Digest version, please?
3: Yeah, I'll net it out. So my wife and I had 3 sons within the first 6 years of our marriage. And years later, we found out we were expecting after my wife had a uterine ablation. Should have almost been impossible at any age. 47. We'd love to tell you I knew instantaneously that it was a miracle, but it took me a moment or two to realize that at that point. But what a blessing it's been to have a son that just graduated from a Jesuit high school earlier this year and is discerning the priesthood. And I grew up Methodist. If I hadn't joined the Catholic Church in the 1990s, I don't believe this would have occurred. And our miracle has a name, and he's going to college this fall.
1: That is beautiful. Oh, Dave, we put your son, your fourth son, in the book. So prayers for him and his discernment and his schooling and into the priesthood. Wow, possibly. That is awesome. Dave, what an incredible, miraculous story. See, that's why it's so important that we bring these children into the world, because God has plans for them, and God definitely has a plan for your beautiful son. Dave, thank you. I wish we had longer to talk about this. Maybe you could call in again when we have Unscripted or another miracle story, so we can kind of explore this more, because I think it gives people a lot of openness to life, and continue to bring those children into the world. Amazing. Dave, thank you so much. Thank you to the show team today. It was Matt, Michael, and Rich. Thanks to everybody texting in. You guys are awesome. Get ready for tomorrow. Yes, it is. It's time. Give us your best clean joke. We're going to laugh tomorrow. We need some laughter right now, right? So get your clean jokes ready. Send them in tomorrow. Call in. Let's have a lot of fun tomorrow on Take Two. Until then, have a beautiful and blessed day. We'll see you real soon.
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10: This is Ann Augerton of the Arlington Catholic Herald. 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
16: 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The United States conducts a new round of airstrikes against Iran after the death of another American service member. Central Command says it hit around a city believed to be home to underground missile bases. Iran has responded with more attacks on Bahrain and Kuwait. Andy Burnham takes the office as UK's prime minister after the resignation of Keir Starmer. Burnham pledges to make politics more collaborative and improve living standards. He plans to announce parts of his 10-year plan on Tuesday. Pope Leo XIV says God's kingdom grows quietly through humility, patience, and love rather than power. During his Sunday Angelus in Castel Gandolfo, the Holy Father urged the faithful to become small seeds of the gospel in the world. I'm Veronica Dudo with EWTN News Nightly. Follow us on social media and join us tonight.
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22: I was reading that Lincoln, Abraham Lincoln, studied by the fireplace. Wow. Mozart, composed by candlelight, and Galileo did his inventing by the light of an oil lamp. And I'm thinking, did any of these guys ever think of doing their work during the day? Just a thought, just occurred to me. Doing my work during the day here with you on The Doctor Is In, 1 o'clock Eastern Time. This is the Monday variant, e-person Monday. Don't say email, gender assuming. Linguistically insensitive, e-person. Oh, I know, mail is spelled M-A-I-L. It's a heteronym. But, no, it just sounds too much linguistically insensitive. So, e-person Monday. And we will get to your e-persons shortly. When I say we, me, Andrew Krucek, and you if you listen. A couple of things. What do I want to say? What did I have as an e-person monologue today? Oh, yeah. My son handles my Instagram. He's very good at what he does, and he knows there is a science to, if you have something to say that you believe might help people, that there's ways to present it. And in our fast-paced scrolling, especially with the young people, if you don't get somebody to be interested in the first 2 seconds, they're gone. So he's very good at doing this. Now, initially, when I was first introduced to social media, this was some years ago, I didn't want any part of it. Saying, no, there's no way I'm going to say, hey, look, here's my food that I ate today, you know, or something like, well, when I was 8 years old, I fell off my bike and I skinned my knee. We didn't have social media then, so I'm telling you now. Nothing like that. But I was convinced that if I kept it toward trying to help folks out, that would be a use of my time. And it's turned out it's been very, very encouraging. Well, this most recent post was up around, I don't know, 300,000 views, something like that. And I will reiterate it here. It's a warning, basically a warning. Be very, very careful about making the sign of the cross in a restaurant as you say blessings, as you say grace. Very careful. Because there's some risks attached to this. Well, first of all, the sign of the cross is distinctly, I did get corrected in the response section, but for the most part, it is distinctly associated with the Catholic faith. So you're going to make the sign of the cross, people are going to think, okay, Catholic. That said, if you do this, you got a couple of things you have to be very careful about. One, particularly pleasant with the server. You can't be obnoxious or difficult or demanding or frustrated because they blew an order if, in fact, you said blessings, likely you were seen, and perhaps, and this has happened with folks that I've talked to, the server waits because as they come to the table, you could be saying blessings, so they very patiently wait and they watch you say blessings. Then they take your order. And it is incumbent upon you to be very pleasant as a customer. You don't want to say your blessing, very obviously, and then be obnoxious. And you don't even have to be obnoxious, just more or less unfriendly, abrupt. That's one. But here's where it gets really expensive. You're going to have to tip better. Servers have told me, and I've had people say this, and one of the guys, as we posted this particular 43-second riff, that's what you got to do on Instagram, you got to keep it short. Here I don't have to. One of the things that the server said, he said, I was a server. And he said that the least tippers were people who said grace in restaurants. Ouch. Ooh. No, you got to tip good. So that sign of the cross is going to cost you. It's going to cost you. But the benefit is, hopefully it'll make you be a much more pleasant, upbeat, kind person, especially if they mess up your order. That's the first thing. Secondly, if you have children, hopefully you won't let your children run wild in a restaurant. Third, you'll be a very generous tipper. You can't imagine some of the comments that people make on something like this, because you typically get just a boatload of comments, and some of them are very pleasant, respectful, thoughtful, insightful, and other ones are just ridiculous. Obviously, I don't respond to them. I don't even look at them, but my son informs me. One of them said something like, you don't have to tip at all. That's why they're getting paid. You know, something like that. Or one server said, he said a Protestant minister came in and gave him a tract and then left no tip whatsoever. Yeah. So that said, and the most important thing is, if you're going to say an obvious blessing in a restaurant as a Catholic, then you want to represent your belief system well. I want the server to say, this is one of the nicest tables I've waited on. These are nice people. They're pleasant. Their kids said please and thank you. They said please and thank you. They were just overall a delight to serve. When I was in the evangelical world, I was there for 8 years, much more commonly, folks in our congregation, if we went out, would say blessings. Now, they didn't necessarily, obviously, make the sign of the cross, even though I tried to sneak it in there every once in a while. But it was more common for them to say a blessing out in restaurant than my experience is that Catholics say a blessing out in restaurant. Now, I know many of you listening probably do, but you're a small sliver of the general Catholic population. I've noticed that. I don't see too many Catholics out in restaurants. I eat out a lot, saying a blessing over their food. Why not? Do you do it at home? So you ask yourself a question. If I don't do it at home, or if I do it at home, why do I not do it in a restaurant? You know, I think I have just stumbled upon another Instagram post. This is Dr. Ray.

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0: Thank you for joining me. It's Dr. Ray Guarendi. Program Doctor is In. It's from Tina. Tina, thank you so much. Such kind words. I have a very gentle and kind son who's now in the Army. He grew up with kids thinking he was same-sex attracted because he wasn't physically aggressive. Thank God that he gave me the insight to make sure my son knew that being kind and thoughtful was not owned by females any more than the rainbow is owned by the agenda. So she's just making a comment here. Thank you. Yes, I have five sons, and they vary in their approach to their expression of their manhood. They vary widely. So in that sense, yes, some of them are more sensitive and thoughtful. Others are, while being sensitive and thoughtful, they are much more assertive. Okay. She says, what can be said to help Catholics from perpetuating the idea that what you do makes you male or female? I think what she's saying is part of the problem here is the stereotypes. In other words, if a kid is of a certain nature, if he has certain interests, then that may indicate that he is gender confused. He's in the quote-unquote wrong body, which is an interesting way to put it, but it's sadly gained traction. So she's saying there's a wide variability in how we express malehood and femalehood. And sadly, what's happening is, there are pigeonholing. There is pigeonholing going on, and there is stereotyping going on. So that a girl who is sports-oriented or more outgoing and assertive or rough and tumble could mean that she has some gender identity issues. And this young lady is just more or less saying, no, Dr. Ray, clarify that. What is your position on... I can't answer that because I'm not familiar with that. All right, let's see what else we got here. I'm scrolling. I'm going to do this. I'm 70 years old. I don't understand God's help with faith and trust in this world. I'm not sure what she means by that. I've done antidepressants, seen a local psychologist, prayers, self-help, books, priests. Either I don't follow through or Satan keeps attacking me physically, mentally, spiritually. I have grown over the years. I don't know how to correct myself and keep friends. I've been afraid all my life. I'm married with no children. I regret things I haven't done more than what I did. I know you cannot respond over the internet or phone. I just feel as I'm a failure to God. I guess if you judge by human standards, it's easier to think you're a failure to God. I have oftentimes used my anthill analogy. That if I took you to an anthill, watch the ants scurrying all over the place, and I said, you see that ant over there? That ant is the most well-adjusted ant of the group. That one over there is the strongest. That one there is the brightest. That ant there is probably twice as bright as any other ant on that hill. That one over there is... most respected as the most competent ant. My question would be, would you be impressed? Not with my knowledge of ants and how I can determine that, but would you be impressed by this division of competence among ants? Who's the strongest? Who's the smartest? Who's the fastest? Who's the bravest? Who's the most respected? You would say, No. I would ask, why not? And you would say, because they're ants. And that we're so far above ants, it doesn't matter that that one is twice as smart as that one. Because compared to us, it's of no difference whatsoever. And the fact that that ant over there is the most admired ant on the hill, assuming ants could have personal qualities, is meaningless. Because they're ants. And compared to us, no matter how admired he is, it's an infinitesimally small admiration compared to human admiration. I say, you're absolutely right. Absolutely right. And here's what you've just talked yourself into. You talked yourself into the trap. As far above ants as we are, and therefore not impressed personally with ant qualities and features and competence and skills, God is infinitely farther above us. So let's say the gap between us, if we were to put a number on it, and ants, is we're 1 million times more competent, stronger, smarter, faster, whatever. The gap between us and God would be countless, countless, countless, infinite amount of millions of times. So to say, I feel like a failure to God, what does that mean? If you're measuring it by, well, I'm not competent like some of my friends are. I'm not as educated. I'm not as smart. I just don't feel as smart. I've had to go to therapy because I've had some emotional struggles. I've never found a spouse. Therefore, I wonder what could be wrong with me. If you measure it by all human standards, you're going to feel like a failure if you compare yourself to people. As Father Spitzer calls it, ego comparing, it's the lowest level of personal view. You could feel like a failure. But if you compare it to what God wants of you, which is faith in Him and obedience by His help toward what He wants from you in terms of moral conduct, in terms of love, in terms of charity, in terms of obedience, then there's no way you're a failure. Matter of fact, if you want to measure it, you're among the most fortunate of all people because you know what you know and you believe what you believe. And for some reason, God has opened your eyes to all of this. A very special status, if you think about it. If I had to choose between having 160 IQ, which by the way is 30 points below my IQ. No, no, no. 160 IQ and being a follower of Christ? Oh, no question. No question. Or if I had to choose between the most admired celebrity in the world, but in having that, I would not be a follower of Christ. I would deny Him. I wouldn't know Him. I got to choose being a follower of Christ. But yet, you see how easy it is to measure ourselves against world conditions, other people, and say, I don't have that. I can't do that. I've never been able to do that. You judge by God's view. God's view is pretty straightforward. How much you love Him, how much you're obedient to Him, how much you love others. Pretty straightforward. You don't have to have a great IQ to do it. You don't have to be admired in the world. You don't have to have status. You don't have to have celebrity. You don't have to be competent. None of that means a thing to God. Just like we look down at those ants and say, look at that ant over there. He can carry two leaves and nobody else can carry just one. Look at that. That guy is really one strong ant. He is big. He's an ant. God looks at us on the basis of our relationship with him, not on the basis of our achievements and our accomplishments and our IQ and our status and our power and how much people look up to us for all the wrong reasons. You cannot feel like a failure in God's eyes because he doesn't allow that. If you feel like a failure in God's eyes, that is you doing that to you. You project that onto God and you have a complete misunderstanding of who God is. Scripture's pretty clear. God is love. His essence is love. So if you say, he views me as a failure, the only way I think God could view you as a failure is if you deliberately reject him, you do what you wish, knowing full well that's not the way he would want you to live. Then one might make the case that you failed in your most important aspect of life. So when I get emails like that, I feel bad for the person. I feel bad. Because she's telling herself things that are false. And because she tells herself these things, she believes them. Rather than scrutinizing them and saying, is what I'm doing rational? Is what I'm doing accurate? Is what I'm doing to myself realistically? She says, I wish I could be a grace to God and not a burden. You can't be a burden to God. That's not possible. What you're doing, I think, is undercutting your own relationship with God. Not because he's doing it. The fact that you care about wanting to be a grace to him is a major league first step. You got to want to be a grace to him. That's kind of a misuse of words. You want to be his disciple. Sounds like you're trying to be, but you're measuring all that against things in your life that you haven't been pleased about.
1: 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Are you looking to grow closer to Our Lady? 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In 1209, St. Francis restored St. Mary of the Angels Chapel. It became the first home of the Franciscan Order. 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Holy Mass will be celebrated at noon in the Shrine Chapel. 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

doctor is in rated PG-13. Psychological grandstanding. Roughly at the age of a 13-year-old. Thank you for joining me here on The Doctor Is In. This is E-Person Monday. Question, Dr. Ray, is there any way my son can be evaluated by a psychologist without suggesting everything will be kept secret from his parents, save self-harm? Well, first of all, I don't know exactly what state you're calling from or writing from, so therefore I really don't know the ethical conditions for those kinds of minor therapies or evaluation. It is my son's pediatrician's recommendation that he be evaluated by a pediatric psychologist. Okay, I'm not sure why that would be. Although I personally am slow to recommend evaluations for eight-year-olds, unless there are intellectual delays, developmental issues. By and large, if there are behavior problems or even some kinds of anxiety problems or social issues, I work with the parents. She said, I was disappointed to find that the confidentiality agreement applies to an eight-year-old and would be explained in age-appropriate terms. Is there any way that my son can be evaluated without suggesting everything will be kept secret from his parents except self-harm? I think that I quite know how this would work out in your particular state, but it would be interesting to see what your son would be permitted through the evaluator to give you permission to know. I would wonder about that. You might want to talk with the evaluator and say, how would I have permission? The other thing is this. If you're going to get a report, psychological evaluation is going to have a report. So I would think that the report would address anything that might be of concern to you. She says, to be clear, I am fine if he doesn't want to divulge what happens and prefers privacy. What gives me great pause is to state that the parents, the ones who have been given the gift of caring for him, will now be purposely left out of his care. Hardly seems safe or prudent to teach him that keeping things sacred from us is a benefit to him. A couple of things. I can't tell you what to do. I know me, if I were told, you will not be able to know anything other than if he threatens to hurt himself. In other words, if he says, oh, I've been stealing from my parents for the last year and they don't know anything about it. Or I have been doing this to the neighbor's dog and they don't know anything about it. I personally would say I'm not going to consent to the evaluation if I cannot know anything that would be judged to be harmful to my child's well-being and his upbringing. Now, I know in the past I have come across those kinds of situations, and that's typically the umbrella, which is if the child, but this is particularly true with teenagers, if they're telling you something, for example, if they're saying, yeah, I'm smoking dope, my parents have no idea. All right, first of all, it's illegal if you're 16. Second of all, how much and could it hurt you? So what will be allowed to tell the parent? And I would oftentimes tell the child, everything you tell me is going to be kept confidential. However, if there's anything you tell me that I think could hurt you and your parents would need to know this, I'm going to tell them. Now, all that said, I'm wondering if this isn't either the conditions of your particular state or their particular organization, whether it's psychological, social work, school psychologist, their particular organization that says this is our standard, or if this is that particular psychologist's perspective. I don't know. I don't know. Although I would advise you to talk with the evaluator about this. The other thing, see, I would have all kinds of questions about what is it that your son is doing or thinking that you think would be evaluation worthy?
my experience has been that we are too quick to evaluate kids as though there's something wrong that needs to be explored within them, when much of the time it's surrounding the dynamics of what is going on. Not the least of which is severe behavior or social problems, where the parent or someone thinks, wow, you know, this is a real problem. And more commonly, too, is also an ADHD diagnosis or an ADD diagnosis or learning problems. Those are more reliable in the evaluation. And you can say, okay, these are the things that I see. But in terms of personality type stuff, the research on personality evaluations is they're not very good for lots of reasons. Personality is a very broad thing. Personality traits are very broad things. They are open to all kinds of interpretation. So to do a personality profile on an 8-year-old is subject to an awful lot of qualifications. All right, for not the least of which is maturity. He's 8 years old. What will he be like in 3 years? Will he even have those same perspectives on things? If he tells the psychologist, well, you know, a lot of times when I'm around my friends, I get really, really nervous. Okay, so he has a little bit of social anxiety as an 8-year-old. All right, got that. So what do we do about that? It's always the question is, what do you do about it? It's not so much that you put a label on it. It's what are you going to do about it? Label or no label, if it's something that you need to intervene with and do something differently than you're doing, then that's the most important part of the evaluation. I used to do all kinds of evaluations for juvenile court when I was at the mental health center. They would send these generally behavior problem adolescents to us, and I would do the evaluation. But if I didn't give recommendations, evaluation was kind of worthless. If I said something like IQ of 87, which puts this child in a low normal range, okay, what do you do with that? You have to decide what your intervention is going to be on the basis of what you find out in the evaluation. And I'm always curious because I find that my experience is that educators and family physicians and pediatricians are generally relatively quick to suggest an evaluation of a kid. When I would not have, when I would have said, well, let's explore socially what's going on here. Let's get a good picture of the dynamics of the family, of the siblings, everything that could be feeding into this kind of behavior, not the least of which could be his temperament, the way he's wired. He's a shy kid. Therefore, he's got some social anxiety. So what do we do about exposing him little by little to more and more social situations?

0: 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I didn't know what it was or what it was about, but I tuned in on my way to work, and I've been listening to you guys ever since. I appreciate you guys, and maybe you can add me to your prayer list as well, just that I continue to develop my path with the Catholic Church.
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Dr. Rieger, and he's speaking 200 to 400 words per minute with gusts up to 800. I've just established a new support group for parents who talk too much. I call it On and On Anon. E-Person Monday. Hello, Dr. Ray. My wife and I are young parents of a new 2-year-old son. Yeah, they're pretty new in there, too. We were married right out of college, then moved to a new city away from all family for me to attend medical school. All right, got a young guy here in medical school. Around the same time medical school began, my wife became pregnant with our son. My question is specifically on the topic of sleep training. Our son has never slept well. In the early days, he had a lot of reflux, would wake up after 15 minutes whenever we would have him sleep on his back. We toughed it out with ways to support my wife so the baby could sleep on her chest. Meanwhile, we pursued multiple reasons for why he might be sleeping poorly. Okay, so you got a little guy here who in the first months of life was sleeping poorly, and oftentimes it is some kind of a gastrointestinal issue, some kind of a sensitive GI thing. It's not uncommon, but he's 2 now, so we're in contingency. We pursued multiple reasons for why he might be sleeping poorly. You'd expect this. The guy's in med school. He's going to look it all out. He's going to check it all out. We've done a tongue tie revision and over a year of no dairy. And he no longer has reflux. He still wakes up at least 4 times at night in a bed right next to ours. We live in a 1-bedroom apartment. Mm-hmm. We have been pursuing some sort of airway issue like sleep apnea, but nothing has been conclusive. Our family doctor suggested that he might have some sort of autonomic dysregulation. Okay, that's kind of a very broad umbrella term, or a sensory processing issue. Yeah, okay. Well, first of all, you can't measure it. So what do you do? And even if he does have some kind of out-of-the-norm wiring here, what then? And our writer goes on, but there is no diagnosis for what he's struggling with. On top of that, he has dropped down to the 2nd percentile in weight because he will not eat enough calories to keep weight on. Okay. Mm-hmm. My wife is still breastfeeding our son throughout the night, and I'm bouncing him to sleep when he wakes up. She has vehemently, here's the key lines. She is vehemently against any sort of sleep training as she believes this is inhumane and a violation of the parent-child attachment relationship. I've tried to convince her that his reason for sleeping might be behavioral and therefore to let me force him to sleep. But this is an absolute no for her. With the stress of our situation and the lack of sleep, my wife's son and I are struggling immensely. I don't doubt that. Because for a 2-year-old who's still waking up 3-4 times a night, I'll continue. He said, I know you are not a physician, but I wanted to relay all of the above because every parenting book always says, rule out every medical reason for poor sleep before beginning some sort of behavior modification. Yes, you do that, all right? With anxiety attacks, you rule out any kind of identifiable physiological issue. See, in this case, if he has some kind of quote-unquote sensory processing, and by the way, that's not really a diagnosis, but we'll just leave it at that, sensory processing issue or autonomic dysregulation, in other words, it means his wiring there in the sleep center isn't quite normal. You can't know. I can get a test for it. All right. I am not sure we have ruled everything out necessarily. Well, I,

0: It sure sounds to me like you've done an awful lot. But I'm becoming very impatient waiting for someone to figure something out. Especially if this is because he is simply waking up for connection in the middle of the night. Well, I'll go on here. Quite simply, if we were to do some intervention like try it out. Well, you know, that sounds like, ooh, the attachment people would just go, ooh, ooh, you can't do that. You're going to mess your kid up. You can't do that. He's obviously wants connection. Yeah, he's two. And this is one of the things that I see a lot as a psychologist. When these kids are developing bad sleeping habits, very common, adults do it too, very bad sleeping habits, it can disrupt the whole family life. Exhausted people are not fun to be around. Their marriage struggles, all kinds of things happen. And the kid ain't happier either. All right, so that said, would we damage our son and our relationship with him? No, you wouldn't damage your relationship with him. The question becomes, would you damage your relationship with your wife? If she's flat out saying, no way, no how, not going to be, so this is the way it's going to be, then you're stuck in the sense that you can't go up against her because it would create significant marital discord. Here's my experience. I cannot, obviously, make a diagnosis of your son from this direction. But I will tell you this as a psychologist and having dealt with this, countless times. It is not unusual for a two-year-old to have all kinds of sleep problems, especially if they've never set up a situation that he actually has to sleep through. Not unusual. Now, again, you've got logistics problems here because you got a bed right next to yours. Is he still in a crib? Okay. Will he get upset and cry and wake everybody up, but then will he tire out and lay back down? That could happen. But if you're saying, we'll get to the point where we cannot identify any kind of physiological or medical problem. This looks like just a habit that has formed. And trust me, I've seen every age of these kinds of sleeping problems. I was 14-year-old once who was still doing this. Will you damage him by basically not responding like you have been? I think I can pretty confidently say no. However, you certainly might damage your relationship with your wife. If I need to put on my daddy pants and continue to bounce my son throughout the night and then complete medical school during the day, I'm willing to offer that up. But it's extremely difficult to keep being woken up when you're not sure that it is completely necessary for the good of your child. Yeah, if you haven't found anything other than some fuzzy, there could be some kind of maybe sleep dysregulation, because we can't go in there. You know that. We can't go in there and do anything about that. It may take a little more time to train him. If that's the case, but he still can be. But I think your wife's going to have to get to the point, and my guess would be this is not going to resolve itself. He'll be 3, 4, 5 years old, and you'll still be dealing with this. And at some point, your wife may have to say, okay, the downside of all this, as opposed to the downside of if we don't respond when he wants to climb in bed with us and wants to be held, then she'll say, okay. If I need the tough love, please give it to me. Well, it's not tough love, my friend. It's not tough love. It's love. If you decide to do this. Now, I had 10 kids. And I had children who had certainly some early neglect. They're all adopted. So some of them we got when they were older. And then early neglect. We did not have these sleep problems with any of them, because we did what we had to do. I'm willing to have that conversation with my wife. Well, it sounds like you have. But you just said no chance, no way. She believes that somehow, some way, if she does not respond to him when he's upset in the middle of the night, that she's going to cause psychological damage. The problem is becoming you're causing damage between the two of you and your ability to successfully concentrate on medical school. It seems like a complicated dynamic. My friend, It's probably not a complicated dynamic if, in fact, this is just a developed bad sleeping habit. I can't say. I can only go by base rates. You being a medical student, you know what base rates are. I can only go by base rates. And the base rates are very much, since you've not been able to identify anything, the base rates are very much in the dynamic between you guys and your son, especially over the last year to year and a half. Dr. Ray.
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0: You know, you're getting old when work is a lot less fun and fun is a lot more work. Nice to have you here with me on The Doctor Is In. Okay, last one here. Let's see, we got this. I got this on a text. It's interesting how it starts out. As a Catholic, now, that is a preface to, in other words, would I not be doing my Christian duty? Okay. Is it wrong of me to try to avoid people at work? He said, I have a blue-collar job. Okay, so it's not something that requires a lot of interpersonal interaction. Whom, when I'm around them, I find myself gossiping, and who frustrate me and make me not enjoy my job anymore. All right, and I got two parts to this. Well, actually three. The first one is there something in my Christian charity that says I should be around these people no matter what? No, no. The question becomes, what is it for you that is causing you to not want to be around them? So if you say, well, they gossip a lot and I get pulled into it. All right, that's a legitimate reason to say, okay, I know I'm weak there, so therefore I'm going to avoid that. That's very simple. Avoid the near occasion of sin, correct? It's not so much that the people are a near occasion of sin. It's the gossip is. Because it's easy enough to throw in your own two cents. Now, the second part of this is a little more fuzzy. And who frustrate me? Are they frustrating you because of the gossip? Or are they frustrating you because they have certain ways and mannerisms, maybe language, something that you don't like? I think a first step in getting along a little better with someone, or a little less bad, if you will, is to look at yourself. Not necessarily in the sense of, okay, what am I doing to provoke their behavior, but in the sense of, why does their behavior frustrate me so much? Well, I don't want them to be that way. I understand that. But they are that way. Well, I don't know. They're grumbling. They're always grumbling. You could ignore it. It bothers me. Well, I'm not going to debate that. I'm sure it does, but it doesn't have to bother you like it does. See, much of the time that we're around people who frustrate us, we can look at ourselves and say, okay, what is it that I find so frustrating or so off-putting? Now, if it's sinful kind of behavior, you can say, all right, I don't need to be around that. But if it's just human foibles, human personality flaws, ask yourself a question. Why does it bug me so much? A lot of people are not as easy as I would like them to be to get along with. Do I frustrate myself over this, or do I recognize that's the way they are? And if I work side by side with them, or if I'm sitting in the lunchroom with them, or wherever it is that I associate with them, and they're getting to me, look at yourself and say, why am I letting him get to me? Well, he's a braggart. Okay, he's a braggart. Well, that's just, it's just disgusting. Well, why is it disgusting? What, you mean to tell me you like when people brag? No, I don't. But at the same time, I don't have to be frustrated by him. I can recognize him as a braggart. Maybe laugh to myself, wondering what he's trying to prove, wondering what his insecurities are. But at the same time, I don't have to be frustrated by it. So, I guess to summarize, if they're a near occasion of sin with their conduct, yeah. And if they just frustrate you, start looking at yourself and say, why are they getting to me so much? Thanks for joining me. I'm Dr. Ray Guarendi. Program Doctor Is In. Doctor Is Out. Walk with God. He won't frustrate you.
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9: This is an EWTN News Link. I'm Anna Mitchell from the Sunrise Morning Show. As the U.S. launches retaliatory strikes against Iran after the deaths of three U.S. service members, Pope Leo has again raised the alarm about the spread of war. During his Angelus address yesterday, he said, quote, "We continue to follow with concern the events unfolding in various countries torn apart by war and violence. Let us not forget those who are suffering and dying because of these conflicts, and let us add our constant prayers to the generous efforts for peace." And J.D. and Usha Vance welcomed their fourth child yesterday. The vice president made the announcement on X, noting that Alec Neil Vance arrived healthy and the family is overjoyed. Alec has two older brothers and an older sister. For more news with a Catholic perspective, visit EWTNnews.com. 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
0: Hey everybody, welcome again to Call to Communion. 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
13: those of you who are not Catholic. 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If you're listening outside of North America, please dial 1 and then 205-271-2985. That's a number just for you folks. And, of course, you can always send us an email, ctc@ewtn.com. Pedro Quiles, our producer, Matt Kubinski handling the phones. Ace McKay is on social media. He's keeping an eye on all that. I'm Tom Price, along with Dr. David Anders.
14: Tom, how are you today?
13: I'm well. How are you, sir?
14: I'm hanging in there. Thank you.
13: Glad you are. And we're going to lead off with a text that came in. This came in over the weekend. This person says, my name is Leanne. I'm checking in from Nova Scotia in Canada. I listen on my Apple podcast. I lost my mom suddenly to a heart attack. I thought she was having a gallbladder attack, and I didn't act fast enough. She died. I did CPR on her, but I couldn't save her. I need to know if God has a plan for each of us. It says in the book of Psalm 139, verse 16, your eyes for Sam. My actions in your book are all written down. My days were shaped before one came to be. So I just need your opinion. Does God have our lives all planned out for us? Do we all pass away when our time is up, when God already had that pre-planned? I'm trying to find reassurance because I'm always blaming myself for my mom's death. And I think if I believe that our lives are planned for us and God takes us back when our lesson is over in this world, I'll be able to live a better life without worrying so much. Thank you, Dr. Anders. I would really appreciate your answer.
14: Yeah, thank you so much. I really thank you. So it is Catholic doctrine that God's providence is in control of everything, including free human action. And so all our lives are present to him in a singular, permanent instant, and he's not surprised by anything because he knows from all eternity what's going to happen.
13: Mm-hmm.
14: And so, you know, that's true. Now, you know, our actions still have consequences, and that's part of the divine plan. His plan is to let our actions be the means whereby he brings about his purposes, where his providence unfolds. So we still have real agency in the world. We're not just robots. We're not just automatons. But that being said, I really would give yourself a big pass on this because, you know, moral responsibility requires, in any context, requires, first of all, intention, right? I mean,
13: yeah.
14: You have to intend evil to do evil. I mean, you can do things that are objectively harmful and not intend them, but if you don't intend them, you're not fully culpable for them. I mean, it's the difference between, you know, accidentally knocking a brick off the roof and hitting somebody on the head and then taking careful aim and dropping the brick off the roof. I mean, the material action may have the same consequence, but there's an enormous difference in the moral relevance of the actions, and that's obvious just from observation. So intention's huge, right? The circumstances of an act also massively color its moral quality.
13: Mm-hmm.
14: And when I look at the circumstances of your act, one of the circumstances that absolutely defined the quality of your action was your ignorance of the true cause of your condition. And it's not possible that you could have known otherwise.
13: Right.
14: So you're blaming yourself for something that no one could have done. No one could have had the kind of, you know, immediate intuitive knowledge of the source and origin of a problem that you think that you should have. That's not physically possible to you, right? And so you made, obviously, good choices in the sense of that you had the right intention, you acted on the information that you had, given the circumstances, and what was beyond your control was completely beyond your control. You can't blame yourself for that.
13: Yeah. Leanne, thank you so much for your text. We have this question here from Ben in Rapid City, who says, a non-Catholic friend mentioned something to me this morning about appealing to the court of heaven. Do you have any idea what she was talking about? And if so, is it a belief agenda that is, or is it not keeping in with Catholic teaching? What do we talk about here, appealing to the court of heaven?
14: Right. So You said this is a phrase that your non-Catholic friend used.
13: Yes.
14: So, you know, it would depend entirely on the context of the remark, and I don't know what that might mean idiomatically in her tradition.
13: Uh-huh.
14: I mean, I can think up some things that are purely speculative that she might have meant by it.
13: Mm-hmm.
14: You know, Christ himself will refer to God by a figure, like he'll say heaven when he means God. Because in Jewish sensibility at the time, you know, one often avoided making direct mention of God. So you come up with these figures, and they're stand-ins. We know what you mean. It's kind of like, we do this in common parlance, too, in our own political system, when we say, well, you know, Washington has decided. Well, Washington hasn't done anything of the sort, you know, or Congress has decided. Or, you know, we've had no response from the White House. Well, I mean, we mean the president. Right, but we're going to call him the White House or this other thing. So it could just be one of these metonymies, you know, these figures of speech where you name the whole by the part or whatever,
13: or like the dark horse candidate. Now, how can you explain that to somebody who just does not know what we're talking about?
14: Dark
13: horse.
14: That's right. Took me a long time to figure out what the third rail referred to in political discourse. You know, the third rail,
13: a subway reference. Right,
14: exactly. Exactly. Okay. Step on it and you go. Psst. You know,
13: by now,
14: exactly. But so it could just be that. It could be a reference to God in some, you know, in this sort of way, or maybe this person has a different cosmology, and it's actually a reference to, you know, the court of heaven or something, meaning like the assembled angels. I don't really know what they meant in context, but I could, you know, those are my thoughts.
13: Ben, thanks so much for checking in from Rapid City. In a moment, we're going to get to the phones. We'll be talking with Kathy in Omaha. She is standing by, as is John in Marietta, Georgia. We also have a question from Nate, who called in but couldn't hang on, but he left us with his question. We're going to get to all that, and hopefully we'll get to you as well at 833-288-EWTN. 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Do stay with us.
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13: 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Hello, Kathy. What's on your mind today?
23: Hey, guys.
1: My brother has a son-in-law who is a very, very strong evangelical. I think he's Baptist. He's actually pulled my niece, who used to be very Catholic, away from the church. And they don't live in the same state as we do, but when my brother and sister-in-law have visited them, they attend a church called, it's devoted to the Infant of Prague. Well, the daughter and son-in-law went to church with them there. And, of course, the son-in-law was not impressed with the statue of the Infant of Prague and all that, and asked my brother, you know, what's going on with this, which kind of fueled his whole hate of Catholics, you know, statues and all that kind of stuff. What is a good explanation for him to give to his son-in-law about Catholic devotion to the different things like Infant of Prague, you know, different saints and all that? He thinks it's all voodoo and that kind of thing.
14: Yeah, sure. Thanks. I really appreciate the question. So if I had the son-in-law with me right now, I would take this approach. I would kind of sidestep the Infant of Prague for the moment, and I would want to go straight to the core questions of the Catholic veneration of saints and images in the general sense, and then kind of boil down to the specific. I wouldn't go into the history of the Infant of Prague. And there, you know, it really comes down to the fact that in Catholic soteriology, the doctrine of salvation, that the world itself, all of reality, is conceived of as sacramentally, meaning that everything becomes a kind of point of encounter with God's majesty and being. St. Bonaventure once said that the world is a ladder that leads us to God or that ascends to God. And so it's one of the reasons that the Catholic mythos just makes so much better fiction than Protestant mythos. You know, if you've noticed, like, all the sort of great epics and so forth, and fantasy novels, they always have kind of a Catholic thing going on with Catholic symbolism and imagery. It's just something about the physicality of the world that evokes the transcendent. That's really baked into the way Catholics think about things because it's baked into the New Testament, right? That in St. Paul's writing in particular, yes, there is one unique Christ through whom we have access to the Father, but Christ makes himself present to us by distributing himself, as it were, first of all, through his members, the church. You know, St. Paul can say, follow me as I follow Christ. He can tell the men in Corinth not to visit prostitutes because they would contaminate the body of Christ with a prostitute. Like, he's saying, you are all members of Christ's body in that respect, you know. And then the act of Holy Communion becomes for St. Paul this moment where we are manifesting corporately the mystical body of Jesus. And Christ's graces are distributed to us through the members of the body. Paul can say, I fill up in my own flesh what's lacking in the sufferings of Christ for the sake of his body, the church. There's this wonderful line in Hopkins' poem, Kingfisher's Catch Fire, where he says, for Christ plays in 10,000 places, lovely in eyes and limbs not his, through the features of men's faces.
17: Wow.
14: And I may have gotten the limbs and eyes backwards.
17: Yeah, but
14: that one. But the idea is just such a beautiful image of, you know, Christ plays in 10,000 places. And that doesn't, I mean, you know, against the Protestant accusation that, you know, we'd somehow deny Christ alone or we're diminishing the glory of Christ, it's like, you know, what manifests the glory of light more? A single white beam, or a single white beam refracting through a prism into this, you know, magnificent display of color. You know, the refraction actually brings out the beauty and the glory of the single beam. And that's kind of the way the Catholic imagination works, because it's, again, woven into the fabric of the New Testament. And when you understand that we're all members of Christ's body in this way, and in fact that God hears the prayers of one member of the body for other members of the body. You know, I mean, this is an Old Testament doctrine. Abraham turns to God in Genesis 18. He says, well, if I can find 10 righteous people, will you spare all the rest? God says, yeah, for the sake of the 10, I'll spare everybody else. He says to Moses, out of the way, Moses, I'm wiping out Israel. And Moses says, wait a second there, God, what about Abraham and the patriarchs? Okay, for the sake of Abraham and the patriarchs, I'll spare all these worthless people. or in the book of Job, where God speaks to Job's companions, and he says, I'm not happy with you guys, I'm not listening to you, but if Job prays for you, I'll listen to him on your behalf. So the idea that members of the body can intercede for one another, that their merits and prayers can avail not just for themselves but for others, is deeply woven into the logic of the New Testament. So in Book of Revelation, chapter 5, the saints in heaven are depicted as offering our prayers to God, not just praying for us, and not just saying, you know, God help Anders and Price down there, those numbskulls. They're saying, you know, Anders and Price are praying. We are taking their prayers and bringing them before the throne of God. We're actually, you know, in between Anders, Price, and God, and we're asking that their prayers be heard, right? That's built into the fabric of sacred scripture. And so when it comes to images in the church, well, they have a couple functions. One is to evoke this reality in the mind of the Catholic, like to be aware that we're surrounded by this great cloud of witnesses and to bring them to mind. And again, this is a biblical idea. If you look at the Old Testament, there are commands in the construction of the temple and the tabernacle to make them replete with images. In spite of the commandment that says, thou shalt not make a graven image, it's don't make a graven image in the worship of another god. It's not a prohibition on graven images as such. Every Protestant kid I grew up with in the evangelical church has their moral imagination fired with a host of images drawn from fiction, from literature, from art and film. I mean, Protestants use these tools constantly I've told the story many times. As I was growing up in an evangelical church, I nourished my soul on the children's novels of C.S. Lewis, so much so that my wife once said to me, David, when you die, I hope you get to go to Narnia, you know? I mean, because that's, you know, you get this stuff woven into the fabric of your soul.
13: Yeah.
14: So many evangelicals have that kind of like soft, squishy, pale-faced, you know, glowing Jesus, you know, face. You
13: I know the one.
14: The
13: image
14: is so common, you know, I'm found on the backs of, you know, Baptist children's Bibles. I mean, so Protestants do this stuff too. So that's one aspect of it. Another aspect of it is far more dogmatically significant, right? And that is, if you say that in principle the divine cannot be depicted physically, well, you really undercut the logic of the incarnation, which is that the invisible God makes himself visible in the person of Jesus. And, of course, the person of Jesus makes himself known through the members of his body, right? So the veneration of saints and images is intimately tied to the logic of the incarnation itself. All of that is wrapped up in the Catholic veneration of images. Now, does that mean that every individual Catholic can give a coherent doctrinal account of their devotion? No, of course not, any more than every Protestant kid can give a coherent doctrinal account of every aspect of Protestant spirituality. I mean, I couldn't until I went to seminary, you know. But it fires the Catholic imagination in ways that bring positive fruit. Right. And so when, you know, particular images, of course, will grow in popularity, just like, you know, I mean, I don't know, what was it, 20 years ago, Protestant series of novels, the Left Behind series, just terrible theology.
13: Yeah.
14: I mean, they're just wretched theology. But it seemed like every evangelical, you know, in town, even if they weren't dispensationalists, they were all reading them.
13: Yeah.
14: And I think they make a movie out of them with Nicolas Cage.
13: Yeah, I think so.
14: Now all these Protestant kids have got Nicolas Cage in their mind, you know, and they think about the eschaton, and that fires their moral imagination in really perverse ways that are destructive of Christian theology. But nevertheless, they do this sort of thing. But it took off. It became popular.
13: Yeah.
14: Well, you know. So some 16th century image of the infant Jesus became popular. I mean, yeah, if it floats your boat, you know, there are images of Christ I like better than little wax baby dolls. But hey, you know,
13: if it's Nicolas Cage, I'm going to stick with Raising Arizona.
14: Okay.
13: That's a safer way to go. Kathy, is that helpful for you?
1: That's very helpful. I'm going to play this back for my brother so he can have a good answer next time.
14: Let him call me. Please ask him to call me. I'd love to talk to him.
1: My brother or whoever the
14: oppositional guy is.
1: Oh, that.
14: Yeah, I'd love
1: we'll
14: to talk to him.
1: We'll see about that. He's really, I mean, wow. he's really anti-Catholic.
14: Well, let him call and tell me what an idiot I am. I would love for him to call and tell me how wrong I am and how right he is and how bad Catholics are. Makes for good radio. We would love to hear from him.
13: It really does.
1: I think he'd be groveling by the time he was done.
13: Well, you know, what are we trying to do here? Plant seeds. That's what we're trying to do, is plant seeds every day. Kathy, thanks so much for your call from Omaha. That opens up a line for you at 833-288-EWTN. We have two lines open, 833-288-3986. 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Call to Communion with Dr. David Andrews. Let's go now to John in Marietta, Georgia, listening on The Quest. Hey there, John. What's on your mind today?
2: Yes, good afternoon. Thank you for taking my call.
13: Sure.
2: My question today pertains to today's reading of the Gospel of Matthew, and I'll just paraphrase some of it. Part of it reads, just as Jonah was in the belly of the whale 3 days and three nights, so will the Son of Man be in the heart of the earth 3 days and three nights. How literally should we take that, since by any calculation, Christ was in the tomb for only two nights?
14: Yeah, well, not that literally, obviously.
13: Yeah.
14: Not that literally, obviously. The New Testament is fairly playful in the way it applies Old Testament prophecy. And this is one of the illustrations.
13: So there it is. That's where we have to leave it, John. Appreciate your call from Marietta. Call to Communion here on EWTN. We'll get back to the phones in a second. Here's a question from Nate, who called in but couldn't hang on. Nate says, I train altar boys at my church. One of the boys, around age 14, told me he wasn't going to communion because he missed Mass. So if this comes up again, would I be in the right to tell this non-driving child that he's not culpable for missing Mass and could receive?
14: Yeah, so I don't know why he didn't miss Mass. Now, well, he did miss Mass. Now, the implication of your question is that it was not within his power to go to Mass because his parents kept him home.
13: Yeah.
14: If that is the case, if it was literally morally impossible for him to go to Mass, then yeah, that'd be a fine thing to let him know about. But I also think that you have to give wide deference to the child's developing conscience and be very careful about contradicting any catechesis that his parents have given him.
13: Oh yeah.
14: You know, so you know, tread lightly here. And you know, honestly, in this situation, what I would do is maybe let the priest know, you know, the ordinary minister of communion, and in general, and then specifically, and he can make a judgment call like that. You tell the child go to communion, don't go to communion, or you can hear kids' confession.
13: Yeah,
14: I mean, they're sitting there in the sacristy. You know, take 30 seconds, hear the kid's confession, go to communion, you know.
13: Sure.
14: But, yeah, I mean, theoretically, yeah, you could inform him of what his obligations are and aren't. But like I said, be real delicate there because you don't know what really happened or what instruction his parents may give him. You don't want to risk scandal by contradicting them.
13: Thanks for your call there, Nate. We do appreciate that. Let's go to Angelina now, who is in Philadelphia listening on EWTN television. Hey there, Angelina. What's on your mind today?
17: Yes. Hi. I was trying to ask the question between John the Baptist, St. John the Baptist, and St. Joseph. Joseph was supposed to father of Christ. He made the child Jesus, right? Okay, he was also a virgin. He loved Mary. He never touched her. He was truthful to the Lord. He made his promise. He won, and he did. Now, John the Baptist was the precursor of Christ, the only other man born without original sin beside Jesus and Mary. Now, where John the Baptist being the precursor of Christ and St. Joseph being the fourth father of the child Jesus, who would you say was the more holier man, like, between the two of them, because it's a hard, to me, I think it's a very hard thing to
14: yeah, account. Yeah, thank you so much. So first of all, I don't think Revelation answers this question for us. There's nothing in Scripture or tradition that says definitively this guy was holier than that guy. You know, except with respect to the Blessed Virgin Mary, we're told she was the holiest. But after that, I don't think we're given that many instructions. you know, I think in tradition, in popular Catholic imagination, there's something about the Holy Family as a unit that is particularly exemplary, that we're supposed to model ourselves after, that holds St. Joseph maybe in higher esteem when it comes to personal devotion. But Christ himself said that there was no one like John the Baptist, you know, before the coming of the Son of Man, who could rival him in holiness. One point of correction: John was not born without original sin, but he was sanctified in the womb. They're not the same thing.
13: Angelina, thanks for your call. Lots more straight ahead here on Call to Communion. Do stay with us.
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20: 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Without wood, a fire goes out, and without gossip, a quarrel dies down." So when someone shares something in private, honor it. Pray for them quietly. That's love in action. My coach's question is this: how can you pray for someone who trusted you with something private? This has been an Epiphany Insight. I'm Vanessa Dunn-Hagarmo, a communications evangelist.
13: Still time for your phone calls to EWTN's Call to Communion with Dr. David Anders. Looks like three lines open. 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Let us go to Will in Wisconsin, listening on the EWTN app. Hello, Will. What's on your mind today?
23: Yes. Hello.
13: Hi.
23: My question is what's stopping my kids from being a good Catholic? You know, as someone who works for the church, I'm wondering, how do I strike a good balance between proper catechesis of my kids and not, like, shoving the faith down their throat, because we spend an awful lot of time in the church and going to Mass. So I'd like to hear what Dr. David has to say about that.
14: Yeah, I really appreciate it. So there's a good Catholic author about Catholic parenthood named James Stinson, and it was Father Mark that turned me on to James Stinson. I think it was Father Mark. He was one of the Franciscans.
13: Okay.
14: Father Mark.
13: All right.
14: Long time ago. And Stinson makes a really excellent point. He said he was the director of a Catholic school for many years, and he said in observation he looked at all these Catholic families, and there were some kids who really flourished, not just in their Catholic faith but in life, and others that didn't turn out so well. And he really wanted to kind of get at the underlying logic of all these Catholic families, all Catholic education, why do some flourish and some don't? And he decided to make a study of it and really gave his life to that project. And one of the interesting conclusions that he drew was that the children of entrepreneurs, on balance, did better than the children of non-entrepreneurs. You scratch your head and say, well, you know, how is that relevant?
13: Mm-hmm.
14: Here is why it was relevant. In most of the cases where families were entrepreneurial, the kids worked alongside the parents.
13: Mm-hmm.
14: It wasn't about having a business. It was about you could have a farm, you could have whatever. It was about growing up, learning the virtues from observing your parents practice them and being called upon to practice alongside them. So experiential learning, participatory learning. And the kids whose parents were professionals or had, you know, 9-to-5s, well, they were brought to maturity by their peers.
13: Yeah.
14: And not by their parents.
13: Yeah.
14: And they might have heard a lot about virtue, but they neither saw it, participated in it, or experienced it, or called upon to exercise it. And that really was the key difference. And there were other families that maybe they didn't own businesses or farms, but their manner of life was, I think what he called it was the sporting adventure family, where they were sort of committed to, you know, as their family life was a collective project that they were all equally invested in. And you know, I have a really good friend whose kids are athletes. And, you know, most people in the Catholic world kind of get down on being too athletic and take time away from Mass and all this. And I get that criticism. But in this family's case, it meant that the whole family was always in the van together, you know, driving, you know, cross country support each other in their various athletic endeavors. And So they really lived that. And if they weren't doing that, they were all like, you know, camping or going to the beach or climbing a mountain. They just were always off together doing something. And the kids are mostly grown now, and or they're getting grown. And I called one of my buddy the other day, said, "What are you doing?" And he's like, "Well, you know, we got all seven of us, and we're in the van, and we're all headed, you know, out of state to go to a wedding." And I mean, they got, you know, kids in their 20s, and they're still all piling in the van and going off because they love being together, you know. And they're all wonderful. You know, they're just wonderful people. And that it's that sense that in my judgment is vastly more important than, you know, how well did they memorize the Baltimore Catechism? Because there are a lot of kids that memorize the Baltimore Catechism and then blow it up when they turn 21,
13: or
14: throw it in the garbage or whatever. And you know, the church says about itself that you cannot present a demonstrative argument for the truth of Catholicism that will compel the intellect to comply and the will to submit. There's no such thing.
13: Yeah.
14: Right? Thomas says that you love the truth, and then you go looking for reasons to support it. The arguments come after the love. And the love comes because you've had a living, breathing, participatory experience of the goodness and truth of the faith. And I don't mean specifically its abstract doctrinal content, but say, you know, Akempis's admonition that he would rather feel contrition than know the definition thereof. You want your kids to know about contrition? Model humility and apology.
13: Yes.
14: Like, that's vastly more important than teaching them, you know, the five parts of a good confession and walking them through the ritual. That they see that you have the not just the sacrament, but the virtue of penance. Same thing with love and justice and all of these other things. What good does it do, Akempis says, to be able to define the Blessed Trinity if you're arrogant and therefore displeasing to the Trinity? I use this quote practically every day, but one of my kids told me years ago, "Daddy, you know, you're right about everything and nobody cares." Well, you don't want that to be your kid's view.
13: No.
14: Oh, Dad's got all the answers, but big deal.
13: Yeah.
14: You know, better to not have all the answers and be a big deal, because you're the kind of person that people say, "Gosh, when I grow up, I want to be like that." And so that's my counsel. I would back way off on the sort of, you know, the doctrinal propositional exegesis and explanation, and lean really into loving them, but also loving them in a way that you're calling them to be the best versions of themselves.
13: Modeling is so important. Yeah. It really is. Is that helpful for you, Will?
23: Sure. Thank you, Doctor.
13: Appreciate your call there, Will. It is Called to Communion here on EWTN. Still time for a few more calls at 833-288-EWTN. Call or text 833-288-3986. Here's a text from John who says, "Dr. Anders, given that the Catholic Church has infallibly interpreted only a very few biblical verses, how are Catholics to rightly interpret the rest of the Bible? And how are Catholics in any better position than Protestants in that regard?"
14: Yeah, thanks. I really appreciate the question. So, you know, to the best of my knowledge, I don't think the Catholic Church has infallibly interpreted any verse of the Bible. And I'd be horrified if it ever did. That's not the way infallibility works. The Church infallibly defines dogmas. It says, here are things you must believe. It doesn't usually apply that charism of infallibility to texts, which are by their very nature ambiguous. And interpretation as a practice is essentially the practice of putting questions to documents. Well, there's an infinite number of questions you can put to a document, and the answers that we derive from the document can always be expanded by an increase in knowledge. I mean, you know, the discovery of the Dead Sea Scrolls, for example, or new discoveries in archaeology that expand our understanding of, say, 10th century Hebrew, are going to always add nuances to the way we understand a biblical text. And we don't, you know, we're not freezing those interpretations in time in a way that would make them immune to historical criticism or scientific discovery or, you know, to new contexts and so forth. That's just the way the sacred text functions in the heart of the people of God is not as a dogmatic textbook or a rule book. That's the way Protestants do it.
13: Yeah.
14: It's as a source of reflection for prayer and liturgy and theological reflection, but in a far more evocative way rather than a kind of sort of propositionally demonstrative way. It fires the Catholic imagination and puts it in contact with Christ, and then that, aided by the process of human reason, is how the Church does theology, and then the magisterium steps in and singles out those dogmas, those elements of belief that are central to the tradition, says you have to hold these in common. But then for the rest of it, there's this leeway. Well, how are Catholics and Protestants in a different position? Well, I just articulated one big one.
13: Yeah.
14: Right? So that whole approach that I'm taking towards the use of the Bible in the Christian life, it's just not how traditional Protestantism has put the Bible to use in their Christian life, right? So at least in the fundamentalist or evangelical wing of things, the Bible is usually viewed as a kind of theology textbook, right? A set of infallible propositions that are consistently and coherently linked together, and the job of the interpreter is to first of all do grammatical historical, not historical critical, but grammatical historical exegesis to discern the denotative sense of the words in their original linguistic context,

0: that the medieval theologians called the sortes biblicae, which is the practice of opening the Bible randomly to a page and reading the text as if it were speaking to your specific concrete situation, taking it out of its historical context, using it as a kind of, a sort of textual Ouija board or something. I know a lot of Protestants who use the Bible that way, and that's not what the Bible is. Again, that's not what the Bible is, right? Theonomists, Presbyterian theonomists, take Old Testament law as if it were a divine blueprint that's ideal for civil society and would impose on us, again, things like chattel slavery and the subjugation of women and the punishment of heretics by burning them at the stake and all these things that you find in the Old Testament that Jesus wasn't about. And they say, well, that's in the Bible, so we better do that today. No, let's not do that today. Right? I mean, like, there's so many differences between the way Protestants and Catholics read sacred scripture. The way a Catholic reads the sacred scripture safely is he knows those dogmas of the church. The church says, okay, well, you know, whatever you do, we're not giving up Trinitarian theology. Okay, let's not give up Trinitarian theology. Now let's go to work and read the Bible. Right? And it doesn't mean you have to come to some particular conclusion about any text. It means that the conclusions you come to in reading the text, you shouldn't apply them in a way that undermine your faith in something like, say, the dogma of the Trinity.
1: Sure, sure.
0: Right? That's how you do it. And then beyond that, we get in lively debates with other scholars, and we argue back and forth, but we read it in the context of the church and its liturgy. We're guided by the teaching of the magisterium. We're open to correction, and we take this this sort of more fluid, prayerful approach rather than the sort of fundamentalist dogmatic approach to things, and that's how we roll.
1: It is a wonderful journey, is it not?
0: Wonderful, horrifying, terrible. Depends on where you started. I mean, for me, the path to Catholic faith was strewn with so much difficulty in this regard. Like,
1: yeah.
0: I had to shipwreck on so many interpretive rocks before I found the freedom of Catholic life and thought. I mean, for me, becoming Catholic was a tremendously intellectually liberating experience, and it was absolutely worth taking. Was it fun? I don't know. Is a root canal fun?
1: No.
0: It was. I had to really undo a lot of
1: sure.
0: stuff that was quite painful to undo. You know.
1: All right. It is called a communion, and we do thank you, John, for your text. We can probably get in one or two more phone calls at 833-288-EWTN. That's 833-288-3986. In a moment, we're going to get to William in West Virginia, but I do want to remind you that we bring you the Holy Rosary twice each day, and we've been doing that for over 30 years. 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And now here is William in West Virginia, first-time caller there, listening on Sirius XM, channel 130. Hello, William. What's on your mind today?
2: Hello. Thank you, man. Sorry. So I am a new convert to the faith, and my Baptist grandfather has some serious, concerns that he's raised. And over the course of my conversion, of course, I came to know what the Catholic faith was, and he essentially has tried to refute things. He said he's disappointed in me, and it's gotten to the point where he would like to have me meet with his Baptist pastor, and I'm wondering if that would be fruitful or spiritually healthy. I have plans to speak with my spiritual advisor. However, I was just curious about your input on that.
0: Yeah, thanks. So the grandfather has one objective, and that is he wants the Baptist pastor to knock some sense into your head. That's his perspective, right? He thinks you've gone crazy. You don't know what you're talking about. You won't listen to him. Maybe you'll listen to the Baptist pastor. So that's his only objective. When you go talk to the Baptist pastor and you don't become a Baptist again, your grandfather will be disappointed, and the Baptist pastor will go back and report something like, well, he's just too far gone, or he's too hard-headed, or he won't listen to reason. He's not going to give your grandfather a charitable account of your conversion, more than likely. More than likely. I mean, he might, but more than likely he's not going to. So

0: The only reason to do it would be, you know, at the request of your grandfather. I don't expect that to provide, to produce any positive fruit at all. You know, if I were in your shoes, what I would do at your age versus what I would do now would be very different. Today, if someone says, would you meet with my Baptist pastor? I'd say, absolutely, I'll meet with your Baptist pastor, 100%. And the first thing I would try to establish with the Baptist pastor is, how you doing? Tell me about yourself. Where'd you grow up? You married? You got kids? How's that going? Yeah. You like The Grateful Dead? I'm really into The Grateful Dead. Oh, you don't like The Grateful Dead? That's fine. You like to listen to? You like some music? You like music? Okay. What about your wife? What does she do? You know, you think you'll vote this November? You know, I would try to just befriend the guy as a human being. And be like, you know, you're a Baptist, I'm Catholic, that's all chill and cool, but, you know, no big thing to me, you know, let's just get to know each other, I'd like to be your friend. And really downplay that there's a theological issue to be discussed, because I don't have any agenda to convert him. I don't care if he's a Baptist. I really don't. I mean, St. Peter says, be ready to give an answer when people ask you about the hope that's in you. I'm ready to do that. No, Anders, no, I don't want to talk about it. I want to tell me about your being Catholic. Oh, that's a different story. Well, I'll tell you why I'm Catholic. Well, I don't agree with all that. Okay, that's fine. If you have any other questions, I'm here. You know where to find me. I'm not here to fight. I'm here to make friends, answer questions if you have them. If you don't, you know. That would be my disposition today. And if he's really, like, wanting to tangle, I'd be like, okay, you really want to know why I'm not a Baptist? I'll lay it out for you. But, I mean, that would be, like, my last resort, you know.
1: But start with a particularly human beginning.
0: Absolutely. I mean, like, but that's not why he's there. That's right. Why it's a little bit disingenuous, you know.
1: Yeah.
0: Now, you know, if I really had to go toe-to-toe with the guy, then theologically what I would do is I would say, okay, well, if we really have to talk theology, there's really only one question that matters. There's only one that matters. And that is, how do we know what the Christian faith is? How do we know? Like, there's no point in discussing Mary or purgatory. None of that matters. None of that matters at all until we know how to answer those questions. How to assess whether there's a purgatory. How to assess whether or not we should venerate Mary. Until we answer what is the basis of theological discussion, there's no point in discussing theological differences.
1: Right.
0: What do you think? What do you think grounds all theological statements? Well, of course, we have to go to God's Word. Oh, really? And what's that? Well, this book right here. How do you know that? And I would go straight to the issue of sola scriptura and only sola scriptura and nothing but sola scriptura. Sola scriptura is the doctrine, the Baptist doctrine, the Protestant doctrine, that all matters of theological controversy have to be settled with reference to the 66 books of the Protestant canon of the Bible. That's the position. Okay, how do you know that? Who told you that? Did Jesus say that? No. Did the prophets say that? No. Did God reveal that to you in a dream? No. Where'd that idea come from? The Bible doesn't say it. The Bible doesn't even reference its own table of contents. There's nothing in Scripture that tells you what the books of the Bible are. All right, you're quoting the book of Romans at me. How do you know Romans belongs in the Bible? What if I just assert for the sake of argument that I'll take Romans out of the Bible? On what grounds will you stick it back in? Paul wrote it. How do you know that? How do you know that? Well, you know. No, Your Bible depends on the integrity of Catholic tradition. The reason you have those 66 books is that the Catholic Church put them there. If you don't trust the Catholic Church in its traditions, then you can't trust it to get the canon of the Bible right. You don't even know that Romans is in the Bible unless the Catholic Church tells you it's there. If you don't trust the Catholic tradition, you got no reason to trust that the Bible even contains the right books. Then how do you know how to use the Bible now that you get the right list of right books, which you don't have, by the way? How do you know how to use the Bible? Like, do you use it as a guidebook? As a rule book? As a theology textbook? What's the right way to read it? How do you know? The Bible doesn't present itself as a theology textbook. I mean, read Leviticus. What are you going to do with that? Read the Psalms. What are you going to do with that? Looks like a book of poetry. Looks like a book of ancient Hebrew cultic law. What relevance is that to me? What am I supposed to do with that? Well, this, that, the other thing. How do you know that? Right. The Catholic Church has a way it says you should approach the Bible as a text and what to do with it. If you don't trust the Catholic Church's its traditions, why should I trust Baptist? Baptist tradition says this book should be regarded in this way and used in that way. Why should I trust Baptist tradition? What's authoritative about Baptist tradition? Jesus doesn't use the Bible that way. It's not how he uses it at all, right? All right, let's say you have a disagreement about the interpretation of the Bible. Okay, that happens all the time. How do you know whether the disagreement matters? What do you mean? Well, sometimes they matter. Sometimes you have to split up over it. Other times you don't. How do you know when you split and when you don't split? Well, you split when it's really essential. How do you know it's really essential? Who told you what was essential? Well, if it pertains to salvation, how do you know what pertains to salvation and what doesn't? Historically, Protestants haven't agreed on that question. How do you tell the difference between a dogma and an opinion? There's no way, the Bible doesn't do that, doesn't define that for you. Catholic tradition does.
1: Well, there you go.
0: And at the end of the day, did Jesus even tell us to go to the Bible when he wants us to understand the faith? No. What did he say? Thou art Peter, and on this rock I'll build my church. I give to you the keys of the kingdom of heaven. Whatever you bind on earth is bound in heaven. Whatever you loose on earth is loosed in heaven. The gates of hell will not prevail against it. Christ gave us the teaching church. Go into all nations, make disciples, teach them everything I've commanded you. I'll be with you to the end of the age. Whoever hears you hears me. He didn't give us a book. So if I had to debate doctrine, that's the only doctrine I'd talk about. I wouldn't talk about any other doctrine. But I'd try not to debate doctrine.
1: Yeah. Hey, William, thanks so much for your call from West Virginia. We're going to try to get these last two texts in. One from Greg in Columbus, Ohio. Dr. Anders, regarding the rosary, can you explain why the presentation in the temple is a joyful mystery?
0: Yeah, thanks. So this is, first of all, a joyful time in the life of the Holy Family.
1: Yeah.
0: And it is their compliance with the traditions of their ancestors, right? This is part of the liturgy of Israel. And they are joyfully affirming their identity as members of that community of children of Israel who are obedient to the cult established by Moses. And that's a thing to be celebrated. I mean, it's why is the First Communion rite a joyful celebration in Catholic tradition? Why is confirmation? For that matter, if you're in Hispanic culture, why is Quince Años a big deal, right? It's a celebratory part of being in that community. And Jesus and Mary and Joseph had those sorts of things in their life, and they had religious significance, and so they can be joyfully reflected on, and we can find all kinds of analogs, which I've just articulated, in our own lives.
1: Well, there you go. Thanks so much for your text. We have one here from an anonymous person. Is it a Catholic belief, as the book states, don't know which book they're talking about, is it a Catholic belief, as the book states, that our prayers and sacrifices help prepare the souls of those we love by our sacrifices and things we surrender?
0: So it is absolutely a Catholic belief that the prayers and sacrifices of one person can be spiritually beneficial to a second person. That is absolutely, it's a biblical belief, it's a Catholic belief. And, you know, I mean, even in empirical experience, how many of us have been fortunate, maybe many have haven't, but how many have been fortunate enough to have some pious grandmother that spent half her life on her knees and you knew she was praying for you? And the thought that, you know, grandmom's there praying for me is an encouragement and sometimes a goad.
1: Yeah.
0: And sometimes, you know, a conviction to better behavior that stands at the back of our own moral development. I mean, many of us have had that experience. I know I did. In my case, it was my holy grandfather, you know, who I didn't want to let down, or my father, and so we experience these things naturally. But then the church tells us they're also part of the spiritual undercurrent that influences us in ways that we can't see.
1: Definitely a Catholic belief then. All right, very good. And we thank you for your text. We thank everybody for all the input that they've provided today. I want to go over a couple of quick ground rules before we wrap up shop here. First of all, regarding emails, if you'd like to send us an email for a future show, that is always available for you 24/7. And the address for that is ctc@ewtn.com, ctc@ewtn.com. Here's another thing to know about our listener comment line. And we open that up for you as well, 24 hours a day, 7 days a week. So maybe you think of a question you'd like to ask Dr. Anders or one of our other hosts over the weekend or late at night when we're not doing live radio. 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Hey, Dr. David Anders, thank you, sir.
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1: 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Open line Monday with Father John Trigilio. 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Hey, thanks for joining us. See you tomorrow on the Tuesday edition of Call to Communion with Dr. David Anders. Till then, God bless.

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5: Many Catholics have the practice of going to confession during Advent and Lent, and this is a good practice. 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We need the healing balm of God's forgiveness to come down upon us and bring us His peace. We need the gift of God's grace to start anew and become a brand new creation in Christ. We need God's grace to go beyond our human limitations and begin to live Christ-like lives. I love this line, "But though you are master of might, you judge with clemency. You, O Lord, are a God merciful and gracious, slow to anger, abounding in kindness." St. Francis of Assisi was very grateful to God for the gift of mercy in his life, especially from the time of his conversion. And he remained firmly convinced that one of the most important things that we can do is invite others to the mercy of God. In fact, he wanted his members of his Franciscan community to kind of be troubadours, to go out into the world singing about the mercy of God and inviting people to the healing that comes. And so, my brothers and sisters, is God asking you to make more frequent use of the sacrament of confession?
6: 2 Minutes to Virtue is a production of the Catholic Diocese of Arlington, Virginia. For more information, visit their website, arlingtondiocese.org.
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8: In the name of the Father, and the Son, and the Holy Spirit.
9: Amen.
8: You expired, Jesus, but the source of life gushed forth for souls, and the ocean of mercy opened up for the whole world. O fount of life, unfathomable divine mercy, envelop the whole world and empty yourself out upon us. O blood and water, which gushed forth from the heart of Jesus as a fountain of mercy for us,
9: I trust in you.
8: O blood and water, which gushed forth from the heart of Jesus as a fountain of mercy for us,
9: I trust in you.
8: O blood and water, which gushed forth from the heart of Jesus as a fountain of mercy for us,
9: I trust in you.
8: Our Father, who art in heaven, hallowed be thy name. Thy kingdom come, thy will be done, on earth as it is in heaven.
9: Give us this day our daily bread, and forgive us our trespasses, as we forgive those who trespass against us. And lead us not into temptation, but deliver us from evil. Amen.
8: Hail Mary, full of grace, the Lord is with thee. Blessed art thou among women, and blessed is the fruit of thy womb, Jesus.
9: Holy Mary, Mother of God, pray for us sinners, now and at the hour of our death. Amen.
8: I believe in God, the Father Almighty, creator of heaven and earth, and in Jesus Christ, his only Son, our Lord, who was conceived by the Holy Spirit, born of the Virgin Mary, suffered under Pontius Pilate, was crucified, died, and was buried. He descended into hell. On the third day he rose again. He ascended into heaven and sits at the right hand of God, the Father Almighty. From thence he shall come to judge the living and the dead.
9: I believe in the Holy Spirit, the Holy Catholic Church, the communion of saints, the forgiveness of sins, the resurrection of the body, and life everlasting. Amen.
8: Eternal Father, I offer you the body and blood, soul and divinity of your dearly beloved Son, our Lord Jesus Christ,
9: in atonement for our sins and those of the whole world.
8: For the sake of his sorrowful passion,
9: have mercy on us and on the whole world.
8: For the sake of his sorrowful passion,
9: have mercy on us and on the whole world.
8: For the sake of his sorrowful passion,
9: have mercy on us and on the whole world.
8: For the sake of his sorrowful passion,
9: have mercy on us and on the whole world.
8: For the sake of his sorrowful passion,
9: have mercy on us and on the whole world.
8: For the sake of his sorrowful passion,
9: have mercy on us and on the whole world.
8: For the sake of his sorrowful passion,
9: have mercy on us and on the whole world.
8: For the sake of his sorrowful passion,
9: have mercy on us and on the whole world.
8: For the sake of his sorrowful passion,
9: have mercy on us and on the whole world.
8: For the sake of his sorrowful passion,
9: have mercy on us and on the whole world.
8: Eternal Father, I offer you the body and blood, soul and divinity of your dearly beloved Son, our Lord Jesus Christ,
9: in atonement for our sins and those of the whole world.
8: For the sake of his sorrowful passion,
9: have mercy on us and on the whole world.
8: For the sake of his sorrowful passion,
9: have mercy on us and on the whole world.
8: For the sake of his sorrowful passion,
9: have mercy on us and on the whole world.
8: For the sake of his sorrowful passion,
9: have mercy on us and on the whole world.
8: For the sake of his sorrowful passion,
9: have mercy on us and on the whole world.
8: For the sake of his sorrowful passion,
9: have mercy on us and on the whole world.
8: For the sake of his sorrowful passion,
9: have mercy on us and on the whole world.
8: For the sake of his sorrowful passion,
9: have mercy on us and on the whole world.
8: For the sake of his sorrowful passion,
9: have mercy on us and on the whole world.
8: For the sake of his sorrowful passion,
9: have mercy on us and on the whole world.
8: Eternal Father, I offer you the body and blood, soul and divinity of your dearly beloved Son, our Lord Jesus Christ,
9: in atonement for our sins and those of the whole world.
8: For the sake of his sorrowful passion,
9: have mercy on us and on the whole world.
8: For the sake of his sorrowful passion,
9: have mercy on us and on the whole world.
8: For the sake of his sorrowful passion,
9: have mercy on us and on the whole world.
8: For the sake of his sorrowful passion,
9: have mercy on us and on the whole world.
8: For the sake of his sorrowful passion,
9: have mercy on us and on the whole world.
8: For the sake of his sorrowful passion,
9: have mercy on us and on the whole world.
8: For the sake of his sorrowful passion,
9: have mercy on us and on the whole world.
8: For the sake of his sorrowful passion,
9: have mercy on us and on the whole world.
8: For the sake of his sorrowful passion,
9: have mercy on us and on the whole world.
8: for the sake of his sorrowful passion.
9: Have mercy on us and on the whole world.
8: Eternal Father, I offer you the body and blood, soul and divinity of your dearly beloved Son, our Lord Jesus Christ,
9: in atonement for our sins and those of the whole world.
8: For the sake of his sorrowful passion.
9: Have mercy on us and on the whole world.
8: For the sake of his sorrowful passion.
9: Have mercy on us and on the whole world.
8: For the sake of his sorrowful passion.
9: Have mercy on us and on the whole world.
8: For the sake of his sorrowful passion.
9: Have mercy on us and on the whole world.
8: For the sake of his sorrowful passion.
9: Have mercy on us and on the whole world.
8: For the sake of his sorrowful passion.
9: Have mercy on us and on the whole world.
8: For the sake of his sorrowful passion.
9: Have mercy on us and on the whole world.
8: For the sake of his sorrowful passion.
9: Have mercy on us and on the whole world.
8: For the sake of his sorrowful passion.
9: Have mercy on us and on the whole world.
8: For the sake of his sorrowful passion.
9: Have mercy on us and on the whole world.
8: Eternal Father, I offer you the body and blood, soul and divinity of your dearly beloved Son, our Lord Jesus Christ,
9: in atonement for our sins and those of the whole world.
8: For the sake of his sorrowful passion.
9: Have mercy on us and on the whole world.
8: For the sake of his sorrowful passion.
9: Have mercy on us and on the whole world.
8: For the sake of his sorrowful passion.
9: Have mercy on us and on the whole world.
8: For the sake of his sorrowful passion.
9: Have mercy on us and on the whole world.
8: For the sake of his sorrowful passion.
9: Have mercy on us and on the whole world.
8: For the sake of his sorrowful passion.
9: Have mercy on us and on the whole world.
8: For the sake of his sorrowful passion.
9: Have mercy on us and on the whole world.
8: For the sake of his sorrowful passion.
9: Have mercy on us and on the whole world.
8: For the sake of his sorrowful passion.
9: Have mercy on us and on the whole world.
8: For the sake of his sorrowful passion.
9: Have mercy on us and on the whole world.
8: Holy God, Holy Mighty One, Holy Immortal One,
9: have mercy on us and on the whole world.
8: Holy God, Holy Mighty One, Holy Immortal One,
9: have mercy on us and on the whole world.
8: Holy God, Holy Mighty One, Holy Immortal One,
9: have mercy on us and on the whole world.
8: Eternal God, in whom mercy is endless and the treasury of compassion inexhaustible, look kindly upon us and increase your mercy in us, that in difficult moments we might not despair nor become despondent, but with great confidence submit ourselves to your holy will, which is love and mercy itself.
9: Amen.
8: Saint Faustina,
9: pray for us.
8: In the name of the Father, and the Son, and the Holy Spirit.
9: Amen.
6: We now join the following program, already in progress.
10: The Pope is infallible in a couple of occasions. One, when he issues a what we call ex cathedra decree, pronouncement. And it's only happened twice in 2,000 years, when Pius the Ninth declared the dogma of the Immaculate Conception in 1854, and when Pius XII declared the dogma of the Assumption in 1950. Those are the only two ex cathedra occurrences where the Pope said this is binding in conscience on all Catholics, and that was something he issued as Supreme Head of the Church. Now, that's an extraordinary example, or we call extraordinary papal infallibility. He's also infallible when he signs off on a particular decree of an ecumenical council. So, for instance, with the decrees of the Council of Trent, that there's seven sacraments, no more, no less, and the Pope signed off on that, that makes that that's an exercise of infallibility of the whole Church, but also it's a part of papal infallibility. And when popes continuously, what we call the ordinary infallibility, like when Pope John Paul the Great issued Ordinatio Sacerdotalis, that the decree that women cannot be ordained, that was something that has been consistently taught. That's part of the ordinary magisterium, and when he was Cardinal Ratzinger, Pope Benedict made it very clear that although the document was not ex cathedra, it is an infallible teaching that's contained in there. And then lastly, when the Pope canonizes a saint, that's an exercise of papal infallibility. Now, in all other instances, the Pope can speak as a teacher, as a pastor, but he does not have the full, he's not exercising his full charism of infallibility. So when he gives a particular opinion or statement on something, if it's his prudential judgment, we as Catholics must respect it, we must look at it, and we're not to attack it, but it's not binding. We don't give it an assent of faith. We give it submission of mighty will, but it's not an assent. Only dogmas that are infallibly taught require an assent of faith. So even, and Cardinal Ratzinger made this clear on another occasion when he sent a letter to the United States bishops many years ago when John Kerry was running for presidency. He said, Catholics can in good conscience, may disagree with the Pope on certain things like the particular application of the just war or the capital punishment, but there you cannot dissent from the Church's teaching that abortion and euthanasia are always intrinsically evil. Those are non-negotiables. And so these are very clearly spelled out in Lumen Gentium, in the Catechism of the Catholic Church. Also, Pope Pius XII made it clear in Humani Generis. I think we see people either going to either extreme where they don't respect anything the Pope says, or they make everything he says, even it's his own personal opinion or even his prudential judgments, the same weight as De Fide. And that's never been the Church teaching.
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3: This is a Pro-Life Minute with doctors Stephen and Gracie Christie.
4: Gracie, as Catholics, we're very often accused of being just religious wackos, imposing our religious moral codes on the rest of the world. They tell us, keep your religion off our uterus, or keep your rosaries off our ovaries. How do we reply to that?
5: Well, while many of the world's major religions oppose abortion, opposition to abortion doesn't have to be based on religion at all. My own opposition to abortion is based on science, the law, reason, morality, social justice, and the visible evidence.
4: Absolutely. And because the overwhelming majority of pro-choice people are secular, I've always recommended that we avoid religious arguments entirely. In the vast majority of cases, I've come to learn that making a religious argument is simply handing your opponent a club with which to beat you over the head. We have so many compelling non-religious arguments that powerfully explain why abortion is wrong. I say we stick to them.
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7: 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He is a first-time caller in Boise, Idaho, listening on Salt and Light Radio. Thomas, thank you so much for holding. You're on with Father Trigilio.
8: Thank you. I have a good friend. I have a good friend of 55 years. I've known him almost my entire life. He was divorced and remarried 17 years ago. Since that time, he's been to reconciliation twice to bring a number of sins to the table. No absolution is given because of the situation. My question is, without an annulment, does my good friend have any hope of salvation?
9: Well, that's the judgment of Almighty God. That's something that we don't delve into, but we can say externally that without, since he's in an invalid marriage, he is not able to receive the sacraments. And the only, I don't want to treat this too lightly, but if he's ever in danger of death, we call him periculo mortis in Latin, then the priest is able to do everything, anoint him, hear his confession, but you just don't, you can't count on that. I mean, you hope and pray that, you know, if he's in that situation where, you know, he's sick and dying, or he was in an accident and whatever, or he's of old age, but other than that, all he can do is make a good act of contrition. And I would say, you know, it's never too late to look into the possibility of having that first marriage. It's called a declaration of nullity. And it doesn't point the finger of blame at either person. And it doesn't matter whose fault it is. It assesses and ascertains, was this a valid sacramental marriage? And if it wasn't, he could have his current marriage, what we call convalidated. Sometimes they use the term blessed, but that's a bad terminology. But I would say you know, encourage him to keep considering that, because again, the marriage laws have not changed, but the process has been tweaked. Again, not to make it easier in the sense that we're handing them out more frequently, but we take into consideration many more aspects. But if all things being equal, if he doesn't do that, if he doesn't get an annulment, he can remain abstinent and live in a brother-sister relationship. He needs to speak to a priest about that. But worst-case scenario, I said, you know, he can get the sacraments in danger of death.
7: You know, and Father, I just want you to just weigh in on one last point. And I think that I would totally get behind the advice that you just gave, because I've been aware of many situations where there was an obvious impediment that really would streamline the process of having the fact that this was never a sacramental marriage declared. You know, things like, a baptized Catholic not getting married in the Catholic Church. There are things that are just blatantly obvious, so there's really no reason to not jump into that, huh?
9: Absolutely, and they look at all aspects besides, that's the most obvious one, if the Catholic was married outside the church, or let's say their first spouse was married before that, or one or both of them never intended children, one or both of them never intended a faithful marriage, one or both of them never intended a permanent marriage. All these things are used as grounds for a decree of nullity.
7: God bless you, Thomas. Thanks so much for your phone call today. We've hit a nerve, Father. Jackie in the great state of Tennessee just sent us a text, and she says, "Hi, regarding John the Baptist surviving Herod, tradition in the Holy Land has a large rock at the former home of Elizabeth and Zechariah in Judea in the town of Ein Kerem. That is where the baby John was hidden beneath when Herod's men savaged the Judean countryside. Bethlehem and Ein Kerem are both in Judea under Herod's command, so there's one very plausible explanation."
9: That's true, plausible. Just because the tour guides, I mean, and people can, it's what we call small T tradition or pious tradition. Yeah. I don't discount that. I believe the Holy House in Loreto is the actual house that Our Lady lived in, that angels brought it to Italy. I believe that, but it's not a capital T tradition. So someone could say they don't believe it. They're not a bad Catholic. You don't even have to believe that Our Lady actually appeared in Lourdes or Fatima. I do. Many people do. The church says that it's approved, but it doesn't say you must believe that. So there are many plausible things. There are many probable things out there, even some with some certitude, but it's not binding in terms of a set of faith. So, yeah, go ahead and propose that.
7: Thanks, Jackie. We appreciate you weighing in today. Chuck is in the Midwest listening on Spirit Catholic Radio today. Chuck, you are on with Father John Trigilio.
10: Good afternoon. I have a question in regard to the Catholic Catechism. Section 1250 talks about baptizing babies, and in there it states that for a parent to deny baptism is to deny that child the grace of becoming a child of God. And so I'm interpreting that I'm not talking about my children right now. I'm talking about my grandkids. I'm interpreting that until they're baptized, they're not children of God. Am I understanding that correctly?
9: Yes. I want to make this very precise. You are correct in this sense that Jesus talked about being born again of water and the Spirit. So they are children in the sense that we're all made in the image and likeness of God, all human beings, all human nature. But spiritually speaking, we become adopted children of God. We are born again of water and the Spirit through baptism. And so we don't want people to think that the unbaptized are not holy and sacred in God's eyes, but they're not fully incorporated into God's family. That's why baptism is considered necessary. Now, people who have not been baptized, There's a possibility of a baptism of desire, as well as a baptism by water and the Spirit, which is the sacramental, the ordinary and normal means. And you also have a baptism by blood when someone's martyred before they're physically baptized. But this baptism of desire, it's when through no fault of their own or through invincible ignorance, they don't know they need to be baptized. We don't believe God punishes somebody for something that's beyond their capacity. Nevertheless, that's why I like to say, yes, baptism makes us fully incorporated into God's family as full adopted children. The fact that you have a human nature and you're not baptized, you are a creature of God. You're part of the human family. Jesus took on human nature, but he also says one must be born again of water and the Spirit. So baptism is not something that's optional or it'd be nice. It is essential. That's why we want people to explain that, share it with others, and encourage people to be baptized.
7: And Chuck did not ask this question, Father, but he was talking about his grandchildren, and we do get this question from time to time. It's the parents' responsibility to make that happen, and they have to give consent, correct?
9: Absolutely. Canon law makes it very clear that the children, they need to have consent, because grandma and grandpa should only baptize without parental consent in danger of death. Let's say they're babysitting and the kid's choking to death or whatever, and after they certainly try the Heimlich maneuver and use that new device to save them, but other than danger of death, because once you're baptized, then you are obligated to then to practice the Catholic faith, that you need to be catechized, you need to receive Holy Communion, confirmation, be married in the Catholic Church. So all those obligations come with the baptism. So if you baptize someone secretly, you're making them a child of God, but you're also making them a Catholic Christian with all the obligations, and it's not fair to them unless people know about it, and parents have an innate right to the formation of their children.
7: Does that help out some, Chuck?
10: Yeah, it sure does. All that context helps a lot. I just want to follow that with reading the catechism, and I've been studying that just because of, you know, the heartache that goes with unbaptized grandkids. It sounds a little harsh when I read that until they're baptized, they're not children of God. And then I don't dispute baptism. I understand the importance of it, and I agree with it 100%. It just, when I read the words in the catechism, that they need baptism to become children of God, that just strikes a little hard.
9: No, I can appreciate that, and we always need to take things in context. So the catechism doesn't exist outside itself. It exists within the context of sacred scripture and sacred tradition, and all the statements in the catechism are connected to each other. So yes, it may sound harsh if you just took it out of context. If you just said, well, what do you mean kids who aren't baptized aren't children of God? But to be a potential child of God, it's almost like, and again, this is by adoption. What happens if a kid is up for adoption? He's not adopted yet. It hasn't yet taken place, but the family says, yes, we want to adopt you. The papers haven't been signed. The judge hasn't decreed it. They're on the right path. So that's the way I like to explain it, is that, you know, people are moving in that direction, but baptism is certainly essential.
7: 833-288-EWTN's our toll-free number, 833-288-3986. 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If you're outside the United States and Canada, your number is 1-205-271-2985. And we'll even put you straight to the front of the line at 1-205-271-2985. It's EWTN's Open Line Monday with the one and only Father John Trigilio.

0: Step into history this year at the Shrine of St. Anthony in Ellicott City, Maryland. Join us as we commemorate the 250th anniversary of the signing of the Declaration of Independence and the legacy of its Catholic signer, Charles Carroll. 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
1: News from the Archdiocese of Baltimore from the newsroom of the Catholic Review. Baltimore Archbishop William Lurie said that celebrating an Independence Day Mass on the grounds of the Carroll House in Annapolis, Maryland, was the right place for the 4th of July. The Mass moved indoors to nearby St. Mary's Church due to a record heat wave. The Carroll House is the former estate of Charles Carroll of Carrollton, the only Catholic signer of the Declaration of Independence in 1776. Appropriately, about 250 people, many decked in patriotic colors of red, white, and blue, attended the Mass for the nation's 250th birthday. Charles Carroll was born and lived on the property that now includes St. Mary's Church. His cousin John Carroll was the first Catholic bishop in the United States when the Diocese of Baltimore was established in 1789 as the only diocese in the country. For more, visit CatholicReview.org. 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
4: 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Debbie is up next in Cincinnati, Ohio, listening on Sacred Heart Radio. Debbie, thank you so much for holding. You are on with Father John Trigilio.
5: Yes, hello, Father. My question is, how do I respond to a Christian friend who believes in once saved, always saved?
6: Okay, well,
4: tell him to read the Bible.
6: Yes, because that phrase isn't in there. I would ask him, where does it say that precisely? Once saved, always saved. It doesn't say that. And the way we understand, based on what the text itself says, the text of sacred scripture, as well as what is taught to us in sacred tradition, is that, you know, salvation takes place when the person is actually in heaven. We were redeemed by Christ by his death on Good Friday, but the actual act of salvation, when you're saved, I use this analogy. If you fell off, let's say you're on one of those cruise ships, like I was a chaplain for Catholic Answers, we went to Alaska. If I fell off the boat, if I fell off the ship and was in the water, I'm not saved, I'm not rescued until I'm back on the boat. Now someone throws out the life preserver, a line, and picks me up, or they get the helicopter pick me up, okay, I'm being rescued, but I'm not saved until I'm actually back on the ship. And so salvation takes place when we are in heaven. Jesus makes salvation possible. We are redeemed by his death on Good Friday. But once you're saved, that's when you're in heaven. You can never get out of heaven. Now, what some people believe is, oh, once I accept Jesus as my Lord and Savior, I've got it made. Well, that's not the case, because why would Jesus give the authority to forgive sins to the apostles, which he did on Easter Sunday when he says, he breathed on them and said, receive the Holy Spirit, whose sins you shall forgive, they are forgiven them. Why would he do that if all you needed was to make one act of faith and then you're saved? And then if you committed any sins, God forbid, after your baptism, you don't have to worry about that. That's not what he says. He says, take up your cross daily. He talked about forgiveness of sins. He makes it very clear in many cases, of the necessity of confession, repentance, and not just a one-time repentance, because, you know, we're creatures of habit. It's not a free pass. It's not a get out of jail free card like from the Monopoly set, but it's a process. And we look at saints like Augustine, who lived a life of a wild life as a youth. He repented. But what happens after repentance? Mother Teresa of Calcutta, you know, was a wonderful holy woman, but at any moment she could have turned. You know, we can go in either direction every day. You can't rest on your laurels and say, well, I was good most of my life. If at the very end I do something horrible and evil, I commit a full-blown mortal sin, that's going to get me into big trouble because I'm risking the fires of hell. We want people to think it's not like a bank account. I have enough in reserve, or my credit record is pretty good in the eyes of God. We don't look at it that way. So when people say once saved, always saved, I say that, well, that's not really a Christian concept. You know, because if that were the case, then there'd be no need for people even to be good, because all you had to do was accept Jesus, be saved in a sense. But I'm saying salvation takes place when you are through the pearly gates and you're actually before Almighty God for all eternity.
4: Does that help you, Debbie?
5: It does. Thank you very much.
4: You're very welcome. We appreciate the phone call today. That opens up a line for you at 833-288-EWTN. 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Tom is up next in Springfield, Illinois, listening on Covenant Radio. Tom, thank you so much for holding. You're on with Father Trujillo.
7: Good afternoon, Father.
6: Hello.
7: Good afternoon, Father.
4: Yep, go right ahead,
6: How
4: Tom.
6: How you doing?
4: Yep, go right ahead, Tom.
7: I have two questions, and the first one is, when did, I know that priests, if they're married, I mean, if young kids and that, it's a problem for all that, but when did that become mandatory that priests couldn't be married? Because it seems like back in my mind told me years ago that the reason was, one of the reasons, I guess, was that nepotism was one of the reasons they stopped having married, because like some bishop would appoint his son to some high position on that. And I just wondered what year it started and everything. And the second question is there anything in the future that where married people could become priests? That's my two questions, Father.
6: Okay. I'm glad you asked that. First of all, in the Latin Church, okay, the Roman Catholic Latin Rite Church, of which I'm a priest, celibacy became normative since the Council of Elvira in 306 A.D. Normative. That means that became the normal route, although you did have some married priests, but that was normative since 306 AD. And then it became mandatory in the 11th century when Pope Gregory made it absolutely unequivocal that you had to be celibate to be ordained. That was in the Latin Church. In the Eastern Church, like the Byzantines and the other Eastern Catholics, celibacy was optional for the priesthood, but not for the episcopacy. So if all the bishops always came from celibate priests, okay? So even in this today, you don't see any of the Eastern Catholic bishops having wives. You may have some with wives as priests, and they must be married before they are ordained. And yes, there was some nepotism, even you know, God forbid, there was some nepotism among the illegitimate children of some of the higher-ups. But normally speaking, the reason that in the West, because of the tradition of, you know, we came from monasticism, but the day-to-day parish priest, which certainly Saint Peter and the apostles were—they were not consecrated religious. You know, when people say who founded your order, I say Jesus Christ, and our one of our first was Saint Peter. Peter was married because he had a mother-in-law, but we don't read any more about well, who his wife was, what happened to her. Some people presume that maybe she passed away prior to him becoming an apostle, or prior to him being, you know, going on his missionary journeys. But the other apostles, we have no evidence that they were married. So being married doesn't make it invalid, but being celibate gives us opportunity, because then you can give yourself 100% to your parish and to the ministry. But yet I know some married priests, even in the Latin Rite. I have a friend of mine who was an Episcopalian priest. He was married. He became Roman Catholic and got ordained as a Catholic priest, Father Bill Barbie. I was part of his formation as he was preparing for the priesthood. He's a phenomenal priest. We have a lot of examples of these married priests, but they're not the norm, because first of all, they need to support their family, and on the salary that they pay the parish priest, you're not going to be able to support a wife and kids. And you know, that's going to be a practical aspect. Where do they live? Most of our rectories are not accommodated for a whole family. You're lucky that there's, you know, room and substance for one fellow. So there's practical aspects. The theological, obviously, it makes it easy for those of us who are celibate. But I don't want anyone to think that there's anything inferior. Married priests are equal to celibate priests in terms of the sacramental reality.
4: Does that help, Tom?
7: Yes, thank you. Yeah, that explains a lot. I mean, I was just curious about how they, you know, how they come to that conclusion, and they can still. I know that some of the Episcopal priests can, you know, they can come into the church. I understand that, right. And right now, though, no married people can become priests.
6: No, and if they, let's just say for the sake of argument, tomorrow Pope Leo changed that, it wouldn't affect me. It would not affect any priest already ordained, because you have to be married before you're ordained. So if they changed it tomorrow, I can't go out and shop for a wife, okay? It's not a reality.
4: You know, I'll tell you a little story, Tom, too, that, and Father Trujillo, this might resonate with you as well, but the pastor of our parish decades ago now, where I entered the church, Monsignor Joe McDonald of happy memory, he used to talk about how he would have breakfast every Tuesday morning with a group of Protestant ministers. And

0: six. Got a text from Louise in Omaha, and she brings up a harsh reality in many people's lives, Father, unfortunately. She's hearkening back to the caller that called about the unbaptized grandchildren, and she said, I am heartbroken that all my grandchildren are unbaptized as well. Our daughters were raised in a very devotional Catholic home, but are not practicing the essence, but are not practicing their faith. The essence of my question is, we have a niece who wanted all her children baptized with no intention of practicing, and she did find a priest who would do that, and it was difficult. But it felt good to me that her children are baptized, much better than it feels to me with my unbaptized grandchildren.
1: Yes, I understand where she's coming from, and you have to realize, again, the analogies are never perfect, but imagine if you had your child, say, inoculated against smallpox, measles, polio, and all those things, which obviously is a good thing, but then you had them grow up in an environment where they were still surrounded with horrible germs. It was filthy, dirty. There was no good health practices. It's almost like it makes no sense if you're going to protect them from the big stuff that you don't make sure the little ones get as big as that stuff. And, baptism needs to be built upon. That's why it's the gateway to the other sacraments. So being baptized needs to be followed up with going to confession, receiving Holy Communion, getting confirmed, being married in the Catholic Church, okay, receiving the sacrament anointing of the sick. So that's why we want people to say, just worry about baptism. Yes, that is a major part. Yes, you need to be baptized, but you also need to follow through on that. It's almost like if you want to become a citizen, that's wonderful, but then you have to go and vote. You have to then, be patriotic. You have to defend your country. It's a package deal.
0: 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You can call or text your question. Connie writes in, Father, do Christians really believe that God personally wrote the commandments on stone tablets?
1: Depends on who you ask. I saw it in the Ten Commandments. I mean, I watched the movie with Charlton Heston. I saw those lightning bolts go down there. Now, we have to realize, too, that what was kept in the Ark of the Covenant, right? The original tablets were in there, but then they were destroyed. Copies were put in there, not because they were fooling anybody, but, the Ark got stolen, it got replaced, it went through a lot, and, there was one point where even Moses smashed the commandments because they were so bad when they were worshiping the golden calf. But yes, we do believe that actually took place, that God himself wrote the commandments, but it's not, the key is not how they were written, the key is what they say. They came from God, and they were entrusted to Moses, and then Moses shared them with the people. Now, exactly how the process took place, how wide, how heavy, how deep were they? Were they in Hebrew? The question also is, Hebrew wasn't even a well-written language back then at the time of Moses. He could read and write because he was a prince of Egypt, but in terms of Hebrew grammar and that, it was still relatively crude in that sense, because a lot of the people were not able to read and write because they were slaves. Yet, I do believe there was a language that was considered the Hebrew language that was written as well as spoken.
0: 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That's News Nightly, EWTN News Nightly with Veronica Dudo. 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Margaret is up next. She is in the great state of Oklahoma, listening at EWTN.com. Margaret, you're on with Father Trigilio.
2: Awesome. Okay, I have a question. In this past Sunday's gospel,

0: where it talked about the parables, and then if they read the long form, at the very end it says, whoever has ears ought to hear, and that's mentioned a couple times in the Gospels. What does that actually mean or refer to?
1: Okay, that's a beautiful phrase that's pregnant with a lot of meaning, and I even use that as part of my homily on Sunday. You know, the purpose of ears is obviously that you hear, like your eyes are created so they can see. And Jesus said, there's no one more deaf than he who has ears but refuses to hear or listen. So what he is saying here is that God has given you and me the ability to hear, not just of terms of vocal things, but that we pay attention and listen to what he said, take it to heart, because technology can record things. You know, you can, on your computer or even on your smartphone, you can set it up so that it records what was said. But as far as the computer or the smartphone, those are just messages, ones and zeros, they've been digitized. A human being, though, can read with their eyes, or they can listen with their ears, and now glean a message behind that. Not just what do the words say, but what do they mean. So Jesus basically is saying is, pay attention to what has been spoken, the locutio Dei, the speech of God. That's why we even use, when Jesus says he is the word, the verbum, the logos, he is the spoken word of the Father, and words are not only read, but they're also listened to.
2: Getting a lot of mileage out of that homily, Father.
1: I think so, at least for 1 or 2 days now.
2: God bless you, Margaret. Thanks so much for the phone call today. Well, our next stop is the great state of Missouri. Pat is listening on the EWTN app today. Pat, you are on with Father John Trigilio.
3: Okay, thank you. I am a recent convert to 5 years ago to Catholicism. And my question is, and this has come up in our church because we're looking to have to maybe dissolve our parish. And the issue is with precious blood. What exactly is the precious blood missionary? Evidently, when our church was started, it was started under the Diocese of Kansas City. But then, for some reason, it reverted back to the Precious Blood Missionary Society, and now it's back to the Roman Rite. And so an issue came up where it was just, something said, well, we own our property, it would go back to the diocese, it would not revert to the peak. That's what I don't understand. So what exactly is the Precious Blood Missionary Society?
1: Okay, I'm not particularly aware of who they are. I do know that some parishes were established by religious communities like the Dominicans, the Franciscans, the Jesuits, Vincentians, any number of religious communities may have been the ones who were the founding impetus for the parish, but they're all under the authority of the local bishop of that diocese. Now, whether the religious community owns the property or it's owned by the diocese is something that's very precise. It has to be defined by church canon law, but also civil law, so that who the owner is determines, you know, if the property sold, where does the funds for that go to. In most cases, the diocese owns the property, although the bishop may have a religious priest from a different order running the parish as the pastor and the parochial vicar. But in those few occasions where it was literally owned by the religious community, then if that property is sold, it would go then back to that religious community. It's not very prevalent in the United States. It's more so in Europe, particularly in countries like in England, where under Henry VIII and Elizabeth I, the Catholic Church was suppressed. There was the dioceses were taken over by the Church of England. That's why some of the churches were then established by the religious orders to keep them sort of independent from the Church of England. They want to remain Catholic. But here in the United States, for the most part, most of the parishes are owned. They're in the name of the diocese or in the name of the bishop. And when a parish is what they call suppressed, it is a sad occasion. But I know I was a pastor for 16 years. Some of the things that you have to deal with are the realities of paying your bills. If there's not enough money coming in the collection basket, the electric company doesn't care if you're a church or you're a bagel factory, you don't pay your bills, they're going to shut you off. So making sure that good stewardship takes place, that enough money is raised to keep the place going, is certainly something that pastors have to think about. It's not our first duty. First duty is spiritual and sacramental, but keeping the place open is certainly a part of that equation.
2: Julie in Yakima, Washington called, Father, and she wasn't able to hold on the line, but she wants to know, how should Catholics treat homosexuals whom they know, especially if the homosexual in question feels like the church abandons or rejects them?
1: You know, I would say, first of all, you want to express to everyone that, you know, God loves us, the church loves us, and, you know, the person is distinct from their behavior, okay? We just mentioned the fact that, you know, we are children of God. You love the person. Now, if they're doing bad things, they may disagree and say, oh, no, I don't think it's bad. Well, there's some people who steal, and they think that's okay. Any and all sexual activity, whether it's heterosexual or homosexual, outside of marriage, is considered wrong. It violates the sixth commandment. It's called fornication. And I say we need to be consistent and say all sexual activity outside of marriage is considered sinful, and we should not condone it in any case. And yet you love the person who is committing these sins, just like you love the person who is doing bad things. You just don't approve of the things they do. And there's where we want to make that distinction. Say, I love you as a person, but I do not condone or approve of you breaking these rules. And the Ten Commandments apply equally to people of regardless of your sexual orientation or inclination. And we want to make that clear. And yet also the church teaches that the homosexual inclination is disordered. The sinfulness is when it's acted out. But we also want people to know that the normal way that God intended us to live is that a man and woman get married and they are husband and wife and they raise their children, that we stay the gender that we were created with. So all the things that are happening today that people are saying are need to be approved, say, no, that's not what God intended, and yet we never want to inflict any type of violence or injustice on people. We want to treat people with dignity and respect, and at the same time, uphold the natural moral law.
2: Aurora's up next, a first-time caller in Los Angeles, California, listening at EWTN.com. Aurora, just a couple minutes left with Father Trujillo. What's your question today?
3: Oh, somebody told them what I needed to ask.
2: Yeah, Father, if you see there, Aurora's, in Acts they had communal property. When did that stop?
1: It stopped fairly, I would say, after the with the Edict of Milan 313, where Christianity was legalized, the church then was an entity and could own property. But early on in the early church, you know, it was nice and people were sharing, but it didn't broke out too practically. So Christianity had to go underground under the Roman persecution. But once it was legalized in 313, there's where they decided to pool their resources, and it became much more practical.
2: And Aurora makes a really nice little point here, Father. She says she is much more worried about her non-practicing grandchildren than she is about her unbaptized grandchildren.
1: Keep them in prayer. That's the best you can do.
2: Father, would you leave us with a blessing?
1: Benedicat vos omnipotens Deus, Pater, et Filius, et Spiritus Sanctus. Amen.
2: Amen. On behalf of our host, Father John Trujillo, our producer, Pedro Quiles, our call screener, Matt Gubensky, and social media maven, Mr. Michael McCall, I'm Jack Williams. Thanks so much for tuning in and helping us kick off another great week of EWTN's Open Line. Back at it tomorrow, talking faith, family, and fellowship with Father Wade Menezes. Until then, God bless.

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6: Do you have a devotion to St. Francis of Assisi? 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
9: In this Sunday's Gospel, our Lord speaks a parable. He speaks of a farmer who sows a field of wheat, but when the wheat grows, he finds that it's also full of weeds. A dialogue ensues between him and his servants. "Master, did you not sow good seed in your field? Where have the weeds come from?" He answered, "An enemy has done this." His servant said to him, "Do you want us to go and pull them up?" He replied, "No, if you pull up the weeds, you might uproot the wheat along with them. Let them grow together until harvest. Then, after harvest, he will separate the weeds from the wheat." What strikes us the most about this parable is the reasoning of the farmer, not to pull up the weeds because it might uproot the wheat along with the weeds. He promises that at the end, he will separate the two out, one to be burned and the other to be gathered into his barn. But for the time being, he leaves the two together. There are two important lessons being taught by our Lord in this parable. The first is how much he cares for the wheat. His goal is to gather the wheat into his barn, and he won't jeopardize the growth of that wheat, even if it means that the wheat's growth time be one of threat or discomfort. The second lesson is that the wheat has to live next to weeds. Its growth and development will not be one of ease and comfort. And both of these lessons have an important impact on our view of our spiritual lives. God asks us to bear with things that are uncomfortable and even risks in our lives as part of our journey towards our heavenly kingdom. But he is watching us, loving us, and will bring us to our final goal. On our journey, there will be obstacles, but God will walk with us all the way.
8: For more information, go to www.stjohnleadershipnetwork.org.
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12: This is an EWTN News Link. I'm Anna Mitchell from the Sunrise Morning Show. Forecasters are tracking Tropical Depression 2, which is expected to turn into Tropical Storm Bertha. Parts of the southeast can expect to see increasingly heavy rainfall today. During his Angelus address yesterday, Pope Leo reflected on the parables in the Sunday Gospel. He said, quote, "The kingdom of God spreads even amidst the weeds, requiring us to train our vision so we can discern the good that sprouts despite the darkness of evil and avoiding rash judgments. It comes like the smallest of seeds and thus calls for patience." He said, "It grows invisibly like yeast in flour, and so we are freed from discouragement and invited to have faith even when it seems that God is absent." For more news with a Catholic perspective, visit EWTNnews.com. 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
13: 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Welcome to Beacon of Truth with your host, Deacon Harold Burke-Sivers.
14: 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I'm your host, Deacon Harold Burke-Sivers, and you're listening on the EWTN Global Catholic Radio Network. Great to be here with you as we start another week. Had a great week last week, an awesome weekend. You know, I've been not traveling for the past couple of weeks. I was supposed to be overseas, but that trip got postponed. And so I've been home and back into Paris, a couple of date nights with the wife, catching up on things at home, kind of rearranging my office. You know, I've been, I got a storage facility. You know, I finally decided, you know, I'm not going to get a new office anytime soon. So I started putting, you know, a bunch of stuff away into storage. And yeah, just, you know, going out and visiting folks in the hospitals and assisted living communities, and you know, being back in the parish, preaching at Mass on Sunday and serving. It's been really, really awesome. But all good things must come. Well, not good things come to an end, but, you know, transition to other good things, like going back on the road again. So I'm leaving actually tonight. Going back on the road for the rest of this week, doing a quick summer tour, because just because it's summer, we don't take the summer off from our Catholic faith. So I'm going to be doing a short speaking tour, the Behold the Lamb tour, where I'm going to be giving two talks. The first talk speaking about the real presence of Christ in the most blessed sacrament of the Eucharist, followed by a quick break, about 5 minutes, and then begin the second talk about the Eucharist and evangelization, how the Eucharist empowers us to live our faith with passion and conviction. If you want to catch me, I'll be Tuesday, tomorrow. I will be tomorrow night. I will be at St. Francis Retreat Center in DeWitt, Michigan. So I think I'm flying into Lansing. Is the airport that's closest to where I'm going to be going. So, again, St. Francis Retreat Center in DeWitt, Michigan. That's from 6 to 8 p.m. tomorrow night. So if you're in that area, I know Christine Schicker from EWTN is going to be there. She already texted me. I can't wait to see you. She's one of my favorite people in the world. Looking forward to seeing Christine so we can catch up. And then Wednesday, I think this is still pending, according to what I'm looking at here. But Wednesday, I may be at St. Catherine Drexel Parish in Springfield, Illinois. That'll be stop number two. Then Thursday, for sure, I'll be at St. James Catholic Church in Millstatt, Illinois. I think that's right near the Missouri border. Again, St. James Catholic Church on Wednesday in Millstatt, Illinois from 6 to 8 p.m. And then another pending event at Our Lady of Mount Carmel in Carmel, Indiana on Friday. That's, again, that's pending. And then Saturday, St. Mary of the Immaculate Conception Catholic Church in Aurora, Indiana. And that will be from 10:30 a.m. to 12:30 p.m. Again, that's St. Mary of the Immaculate Conception in Aurora, Indiana, Saturday, July 25th, from 10:30 a.m. to 12:30 p.m. I love meeting all the folks that come out to talk, especially the EWTN radio and television family members. Love, love, love meeting you guys. So please come out and check me out. So if you want to come to the talk, just go to my website, deaconharold.com. Just go to my schedule, and you'll see all the places where I'll be, not just for this week, but for the next month. In fact, the next year or two is also on my schedule as well. So, take a wonderful a couple hours and come learn something about the Catholic faith. I even have priests that come to these talks and say, you know, I've been a priest for 20 years, and I learned something tonight. And, praise God, that we're, that's the thing about our faith. It's like a treasure trove. You know, you never get to the bottom of it. You keep digging, and you never reach the bottom. It's like an endless wellspring of different ways that God reaches out and touches us with his life. And be able to share that about the Eucharist and evangelization, I'm very excited to do that. So come in and check us out there. All right. Well, today we're talking about discrimination against motherhood. And, Pope Leo XIV gave a talk the other day about the state of the union in Europe. What's going on in Europe with dwindling populations and marriages are down, and so which means obviously children are down. And so he was talking about this kind of demographic decline, and that there's an urgent challenge for us to rise to the occasion, this pandemic of loneliness that's being created, and of course the strongly declining birth rates. And he talked about the statistics, not to speak to family life, fatherhood, motherhood, and children, because obviously the children are our future. But he talks about the dignity of the person and the role, the irreplaceable role of a society founded on matrimony between, of course, a man and a woman. And he talks about also laws that, curtail and doesn't respect a woman's rights to be able to have a child. You know, so all these different things. I thought, man, this would be great to go back and take a look at where kind of all this started in the book of Genesis and move forward. But I'd love to hear your thoughts about discrimination against motherhood. That's our topic today. 833-288-EWTN. That's 833-288-3986. If you're outside of North America, dial 1, then 205-271-2985. 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That's 1-833-288-3986. Just give us your first name, how you're listening, followed by your brief question or comment. Remember that message and data rates may apply. Now, speaking of text messages, we received one over the weekend. Now, last week we had a show. We talked about our continuing series of God's Blueprint for a Happy Life, looking at each of the Ten Commandments and connecting those commandments to our everyday lived experience. And we went through the sixth commandment, which is adultery. And so, we had a very good discussion. In fact, if you want to listen to that, there's a call at the end from a woman who was in a same-sex relationship and talked about whether, going against her union was adultery. So good conversation there. But we got a message from a listener who is anonymous. It says, "For Beacon of Truth from Anonymous. I have been a faithful believer trying to love and serve God for decades. I was married for 25 years and shamed myself by falling to a weekend adultery relationship at one point. I allowed myself to be seduced by an unbelieving man. I realized later that I was feeling deeply unloved by my husband, and could somehow rationalize my sinful behavior. Not an excuse, just saying. Later, I felt so ashamed, dirty, filthy, discouraged, and alienated from the Lord Jesus until I went to confession. It has been a long road home to Christ and forgiving myself. But God truly does forgive when we are honest with him. Praise him. I never did tell my husband because I be real love. and I did love him. He has since passed away. I just want to say to anyone contemplating an illicit relationship outside of their marriage vows, and she puts this in huge capital letters, it is not worth it. If you are feeling unloved, get help. Appeal to God in prayer. Find other things to occupy your mind and life. Good things, true things, beautiful things. Wow, what a powerful witness and a powerful testimony. Obviously, here's someone, just like all of us, we're sinners in need of God's mercy, serious sin here, and went to confession, returned to faith in the church, felt, according to her conscience, it wasn't prudent to tell her husband about the affair, I'm sure they were able to reconcile, and she had a hard time forgiving herself. Some deep lessons here for us. She was feeling unloved by her husband. One thing that we have to recognize is, the reason some of these affairs, either way, husband cheating on his wife cheating on her husband, because there's something that they feel that's missing in the relationship that this other person can give to them, which is not always true. She tried to rationalize her sinful behavior. Oh, if I only do it once, it's no big deal. Or even more dangerous, I'll just go to confession. I'll just do this. I'll just go to confession. Ooh, not good. And again, she talks about hard time forgiving herself. Yes, that's the hardest thing, is to forgive ourselves for the mistakes that we make. And then gives us a great warning at the end. It's not worth it. Turn to God for the things that are going on in your heart that are missing. Discrimination against motherhood. That's our topic today on Beacon of Truth.
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16: Everyone feels lonely at times, from college freshmen to the homebound to people married with kids. But the reality is, alone is a lie. It never existed. Even in the abyss before space and time, there was the Trinity, one God who is a communion of persons. And not only is He with you, He surrounded you with angels and saints. When Elisha the prophet was surrounded by an army that wanted to kill him, his servant was terrified until he had a vision. He saw horses and chariots of fire all around Elisha. You might be in a hospital, experiencing a broken relationship, or feeling rejected because of your faith, but you're surrounded by an unseen army. You're part of the body of Christ, connected with people all over the world struggling just as you are, and you have Jesus at your side, who experienced the pain of isolation, so that when you feel really lonely, you'd have someone to feel really lonely with. This is Chris Stefanik from RealLifeCatholic.com.

0: Yeah, I was listening to music with the kids the other day. We were coming back from somewhere, and it was just on shuffle. And Delirious came on from 1999, and it's got that synth part at the beginning. And they're like, all right. I was like, please tell me you know this song. They're like, no. So I cranked it up, and we're like,
1: Yeah. You know, I think what I'm missing from this particular track is a little bit of heaviness of the bass. There's like that synth bass going on, but it's that boom. It doesn't hit you that boom, that low end.
0: Right.
1: I think it's missing.
0: Yeah, it's got a couple of it for sure.
1: Yeah. I mean, I love the bass. It's just boom, boom, boom. I love that, but it's just... I think the timbre is too close to the other instruments. And it just doesn't... You don't feel that bottomness that you normally feel.
0: Yeah, I've learned tricks of the trade from other bass players that, you know, a bass has its own EQ, so turning all the highs and mids off, and then if you need to add it in the final mix, because then you get that thump, so...
1: Yeah.
0: It's hard not to fall in love with it at that point, because then it motivates.
1: Yeah, don't get me wrong, this is an awesome groove, man, but it just... I'm missing my ear is missing that that more of the bottom end.
0: Yeah, agreed.
1: Awesome, man. Great song for the summer.
0: It's a Monday song.
1: Yeah, exactly. I'm Deacon Harold Brooks. Here is listening to Beacon of Truth, and today we're gonna talk about discrimination against motherhood. This is actually something that Pope Leo XIV he specifically talked about when he was addressing the state of what's going on in Europe. He talked about a dramatic sterility that's happening there, and going against family-friendly policies that support abortion and things like that. And he actually used the words discrimination against motherhood. That's what I want to talk about today. Would love to hear your thoughts, because motherhood is one of the greatest gifts that God has ever given to the universe, actually. I think it's one of the most creative forces in the universe is motherhood. And, you know, and Pope Leo's warning us that we need to be cognizant of the fact that when we reject motherhood, we're rejecting our own society. You know, so wonderful comments from the Holy Father. Would love to hear your thoughts as well. 833-288-EWTN. That's 833-288-3986.
0: Well, throughout the month, of course, as we go through the summer, deepening our walk with God and our devotion to the precious blood of Jesus, we got some great items in the religious catalog. If you get a chance, look for the Chaplet of the Most Precious Blood. It comes with the card. And, of course, it is composed of 33 beads that show the 33 years of Jesus in his life on earth. So check it out, EWTNRC.com, and shop Catholic.
1: All right. You know, I love getting stuff from the EWTN catalog, but I have to stop getting more stuff until I get more of this. You know, it's funny, Ace. I you know those big plastic bins, storage tubs that you get like at Office Max or something like that, Office Depot? So I bought 15 of those, filled them to the brim with books that I think that I won't need for the next few years while I'm in school.
0: Yeah.
1: And so, you know, like books on like spirituality, you know, like things that are just like, but not like heavy theology. So I filled 15 of those to the brim, moved them all out of my office into the storage facility. And my wife came in and looked at the office and said, I thought you moved stuff. It doesn't, she said, it doesn't like you moved anything.
0: Right.
1: That's how many books I had in here, man. You didn't even make a dent.
0: Yeah.
1: I'm like, yeah, I know.
0: You need those like revolving ones that like on a turntable that like hide. So you like push a button and then they just hide and then it just looks like a bare wall.
1: I know my oldest daughter yesterday, I went to her apartment to bring lunch and just, you know, after mass, I just wanted to stop by and say hi. You know, she lives about 25 minutes from us. And she said, you need to get one of those ladders that slide across. You know, in the movies have this ladder that slides across.
0: Yeah.
1: You need to get one of those. So I need to get room for all that stuff, though. So, yeah, so it was a fun endeavor. But I bring that up because, I've been spending a lot of time with my wife these last 2 weeks, which has been great. You know, and we've been talking about, you know, our anniversary coming up next month and what are we going to do. And we do have a plan. And which I'm very excited about. You know, and we just, and again, as we get close to our anniversary, it'll be 32 years this year. And it's funny, we started going back and looking at all the different places we celebrate our anniversaries are. You say, how many of them could we remember over 32 years? And obviously, we can remember like the first five or something like that. But then it gets like a little sketchy. Like, where were we doing? Like, what? Wait, what? When was the kids born? Like, what do we do that year? Were we home? You know, that kind of thing. And so, and I think about the great gift that she is to me and the great gift she is in my life. And so when I hear the Holy Father making these comments, like I tell you exactly what he said, which inspired me to do the theme for the show today. So first of all, he says that he denounced what he described rejection of Christian inspiration that was part of the founding of the European of Europe. Mm-hmm. You know, which he said, but now it's led to this time of drastic sterility. He says not only because too many people have been deprived of the right to be born, but also because there has been a failure to pass on the material and cultural tools that young people need to face the future. And as a result, we are not infrequently faced with the contradictory claims of purported family-friendly policies, which simultaneously promote the discrimination against motherhood. And that, so that's like, when I read that, I was like, whoa, I said, what an awesome insight. And he goes on to talk about, you know, the exalting abortion and things like that. But this idea promotes the discrimination against motherhood, that there are policies that we develop as a culture, as a society, that discriminate against motherhood and therefore is kind of condemning and hurting our own future. We saw this in China, right? I mean, they had the no child policy for all those decades, and then they saw that the demographers were saying, hey, wait a minute, unless we get our population up, our economy is going to tank and never recover. Then they started having a one child policy. Then they started having they said that was enough, a two child policy. And people are afraid to have children in China because they think, oh, that's just propaganda. They're going to take our kids away from us if we have more kids. And so, you know, everybody's worried about China this and taking over the world. They're going to implode because they're not having kids.
0: Yeah. I mean, I don't know if maybe it's just my circle or the algorithm that God has created around me or what, but I don't know a single parent, especially women in my life, that have not said becoming a mother was the greatest thing. Even if it was while they were a teenager, or even if it was, you know, whatever the circumstances may have been and their husband left after 2 years or whatever, their children became that clarity for them of understanding God better, understanding their calling and purpose, and all of the things that go with that. And, you know, you're talking to a straight up mama's boy. So when it comes to that, you know, it's like, you know, you don't dog mamas, in my opinion. But all that to say, I realize generations change in their way of thinking of how, you know, well, I want to be different than my parent. I'm not going to be a parent because, you know, my parents were terrible and I don't want to echo that. Whatever. You have a chance to break the family tree of the mindset of that through the lens of Christ, through the Catholic Church, through the opportunity of having a community around you to show you how it takes a village to raise a child, and then the legacy that's in, not behind you, in front of you, that you get to leave behind and know that God has allowed you to uproot where you came from and what you went through, and then leave all of those life lessons with your children to pass on for generations.
1: Yeah, and I think what feeds into all that is, well, obviously a deep relationship with the Lord, but also the inspiration of mothers and fathers.
0: Yeah,
1: you know, and today we're talking about discrimination against mothers in particular. You know, because we live in a society that rejects both fatherhood and motherhood,
0: sure.
1: Right? And even in confusing the whole gender thing, that men can become mothers and, like, you know, he's pregnant. Like, wow, come on. You know, this is why I love the church and the church teaching so much. It grounds us and roots us in a way of thinking, in a way of understanding, in a way of perceiving.
0: Yeah.
1: That speaks to the deepest truth of who God created us to be. So you have to. You have to confront this reality. When God speaks to us in the scripture about what it means to be a man and woman, was he lying? Are we more enlightened than God now in our culture that we think we know more than God? Well, that's just ancient way of thinking, and that's just outdated, misogynistic stuff. You know, those people didn't know anything. We have technology. We know better now. You know, it's like, oh, wait a minute. There are some truths that are so basic, so fundamental, so foundational, that despite the eons of time, that those fundamental realities don't change. And one of those is what it means to be made in the image likeness of God, male and female, he created them. And so when we try to confuse that, we try to destroy that, we try to obfuscate that, that leads to chaos and disorder in our society. And that's what I think the Holy Father's bringing out.
0: Yeah. Well, and, you know, don't get me wrong, too. Dads are quickly, easily discredited a lot of times. We're seen as the buffoons of the family. And, you know, nothing drives me crazier than when I see a trailer for, you know, some, you know, like Mr. Mom kind of movie and dad's just seen as an idiot. And I'm like, I'm offended because I can be a goof, but it's only in play. And I may have moments that I need to be educated, but I'm teachable. Do not portray a man, a father rather, to be just as well. He's there to do what mom says. And mom does a lot of work. But again, it's the team. It's the two of you against the world, right? And being able to embed that into our children. Like, you know, my daughter's, you know, getting ready to be a senior, and she's already talking about what her life's going to be like when she leaves the house, which, of course, makes my wife cry. She's like, don't talk about that yet. But the connection between the two of them through their faith is one of the most beautiful things I have ever witnessed. And, you know, even when she's with her, you know, friends spending the night somewhere, she will stop what she's doing at bedtime and call to pray with my wife at 17. And I mean, that kind of legacy, that kind of opportunity of connection shows the power of the rock that a mom is in the family. Dad has his rock role as well, but mom's rock role, man, I mean, it just, it's thick. And my mom always used to tell me, don't let anybody tell you you can't do something, and always consult God on every decision that you make. And whenever I've gone against those two things, I have failed. And I have told my mom that. I'm like, please thank you for that advice, because now, you know, in my 50s, I still go back to that. Or she'll be, you know, thinking about something in her life. And I'll go, well, you always said, and she'll go, I did? I go, yes, mom, you don't remember? She's like, no. But again, these are the things that we get to take with us and carry such legitimacy to a mother and her faith. And when those are passed on and when those are lived out loud, man, it changes the world.
1: Yeah, let me give a perspective of what you just said. So, obviously, I don't watch television, but on the plane, on especially long haul flights, I watch movies. You know, whatever is showing on there. And I'll bring this up after I hear the music now for the break coming up. All right, my friends, discrimination against motherhood, reflecting on some recent comments by our Holy Father, Pope Leo XIV, about the state of things in Europe. Would love to hear from you. 833-288-EWTN. That's 833-288-3986.
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3: 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By the blood that speaks more loudly than vengeance, silence every voice of accusation. 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O Lamb of God, who poured yourself out for me, receive my life in return, that I may live each day beneath the shelter of your redeeming blood. Amen.
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grunge. When you listen to Nirvana, just know that Dave Grohl was heavily influenced by the Gap Band. So really listen to those snare hits. He wasn't redefining drumming, and not to take away from him as a drummer, he's amazing. But the influence that overbleeds into grunge that started from this style of music is what makes me laugh. Or, you know,

0: again, watching a lot of Rush videos. I'm more particularly interested in how Annika Nils has been evolving as a drummer. Is the more she's been, they've been on tour now for a little over a month now.
1: Yeah.
0: And so I've been listening to certain songs to hear how she's been progressing over time. And, you know, the one song that, at least in my opinion, where she's putting more of herself in is YYZ.
1: Mm-hmm.
0: YYZ or Z, as they say in Canada. And, you know, when I'm hearing those snare hits, you know, and I know that song pretty well from a drummer. So I've heard that many times. I know what Neil's parts sound like.
1: Sure.
0: But she pop and pop pop. I'm like, whoa. She got a little bit of hip hop, like a you know, like pop pop. I'm like, whoa, that was cool, you know. Yeah. And even the fills, you know, she's like, she's being. You can tell she's more comfortable with the songs, and at least with that song, she's not so concerned with getting in every note exactly right and getting the feel exactly so everybody can say, oh, she sounds just like Neil. I mean, she's starting to put more of her, at least and I can definitely hear that in that particular song.
1: Yeah.
0: And, you know, and so I mean, this gets back to what we were talking about before, you know, that when God has given you a gift, that you respect the gift that God has given you and you use it for, you know, in the way that God has given you to use it. Now, here's a woman, and I'm so glad that I have not heard people saying, well, oh, she's a woman drummer. She's a, you know, look, she's, when you take the place of a legend, you know, I think some people felt that she couldn't do it because she's not a man.
1: Right.
0: You know, and she admitted in an interview that she doesn't have the strength that normally issues that men have when they play. So she has to compensate that with technique.
1: Mm-hmm.
0: That makes up for it. So, because when you hear her play, you don't hear the same heaviness which with Neil play, but she's got I think she's got a flair, she's got a pass, she's got a drive that and you see every night, you see the guys just smiling like, oh, this is so great. I'm so glad we keep getting to do this. You know, it's awesome.
1: Well, and I think I thought about this the other day because my feed kind of shows like a new clip every day, it seems like.
0: Yeah.
1: But discovering Rush for the first time, like, I mean, you know, there's always like that meme of, if you could go back and rediscover a band for the first time, who would, you know, and, you know, people drop different names, you know, of whoever they're thinking about. But man, if she is bringing in the next generation of Rush fans and they're finding her just because she's generationally there, like, wow, someone my age or in my, you know, generation is playing with this legendary band, I mean, maybe I should check them out. And you just gravitate to them in that fashion. That's what I love about Earth, Wind, and Fire, that it's, you know, family now supporting family. They've got their sons and daughters in the group. So the next generation of Earth, Wind, and Fire song or fans are coming in with these legendary songs. They're like, oh, that's mom's music. Nuh-uh, that's mine now. You know, it's like you're adopting it as your own because you have a deeper or another connection to it.
0: Yeah, they're coming to Oregon, too, by the way.
1: You gotta
0: go. My wife
1: go.
0: And I were looking at the anniversary stuff, and we saw that. Although it's not, it's next month. It's happening in September. So we went, and I'll be gone, so I won't be able to go to the concert. But yeah, but they're coming out here.
1: Yeah, I saw them with Lionel Richie. Amazing! It's a great night.
0: Yeah. Love that group. I'm Deacon Harold Burke, series listening to Beacon of Truth, and today we're talking about discrimination against motherhood, reflecting on a comment that was made by Pope Leo XIV as he was addressing the situation going on in Europe, the kind of demographic decline, and he specifically said that as a result of all the things that are going on, these different policies that are being developed, he talked about it was promoting discrimination against motherhood. And I read that, I'm like, ooh, that'd be a great thing to talk about on the show. That's what we're talking about today. And, of course, would love to hear from you. Give us a call today, 833-288-EWTN. That's 833-288-3986.
1: Well, if you're looking for something to do this summer, getting into your Bible in a year, and yes, I know it's not January 1st, but the great thing is you just pick up with where Father Mike Schmidt is. 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
0: All right, discrimination against motherhood, that's our topic today. Of course, would love to hear from you. 833-288-EWTN. That's 833-288-3986. Now, this discrimination against motherhood, which the Holy Father is talking about, actually started way back. I'm talking about biblical. So in Genesis chapter 3 in the garden, it says, now we know that Adam was there with his wife Eve, made in God's image and likeness. Awesome. But now it says the serpent was more subtle than all the other creatures that God had made. So the serpent, or Nahash in Hebrew, means monster. So, of course, this is the devil. This is Satan. You know, of course, prior to this the incident in the garden, Satan was in heaven. And we see in Revelation chapter 12 that Satan said he will no longer serve. And so he got into a battle with Michael and the other archangels. And it says in Revelation 12 that Satan and his demons were exorcizo. They were cast out from heaven to earth. So that's how the devil got to earth. And the devil's whole point is to destroy covenant relationship with God, to destroy divine intimacy, to destroy the desire for God's life in us, and to turn toward ourselves and away from God. And so when he goes to do that, he goes after the woman first, not her husband. He goes after the woman first. Now, some people think, oh, well, you know, she's weaker. She's not as smart. She's more gullible. She's more of that. Like, no. He went after her for primarily because she is the one who gives life. She is the one through whom God has ordained that life should come. And Satan is the author of death. And so he goes after the one who brings forth life. And he lies to her. And he says, nah, you don't need God. You said to focus on yourself. You know, and her husband, who was there with her, should have served, protected, and defended her. And said, nope, Satan, we're going to listen to God. We're not listening to you. No. If you want to get through her, you got to come through me. But that didn't happen. He stood there and he was just as enthralled by the things that he was saying, and stood there and did nothing while Satan destroyed first his wife and then his family and then, of course, covenant relationship with God and bringing original sin into the world. Those the first thing after the fall, they knew they were naked. You know, they knew they were naked. So the first thing that they realize, they don't no longer see each other the way God sees them, looking at each other through God's eyes. They see each other as objects for being used and exploited. You can't tell me that's a huge issue in our culture today. So this started way, way back in the garden. This is what's so awesome about the Blessed Virgin Mary. You know, God used a woman as a vehicle to bring sin into the world with her husband being complicit and doing nothing. And God used the most blessed of all women, the Blessed Virgin Mary, whose husband Joseph, who says nothing, but did everything faithfully that God asked him to do. Now you begin to understand why motherhood is so powerful and important. You know, and I just want to say this too. When I'm watching the movies on the plane, because I think what Hollywood's trying to do is overcompensate, you know, because of the, you know, obviously Hollywood falls for the cultural narrative. If there's toxic masculinity, we have to show, you know, women in stronger roles. So, which is fine, you know. So now you see a lot of movies like the Star Wars or other movies, even television series, where women are playing heroic roles, you know, kind of lead roles, which I have no, we know where they're like shooting guns. That's fine. But the problem I have is the way they're portraying the women is like they're men. You know, it's like we're doing the same things that men do. You know, I've been thinking, you know, if women would handle things differently. In fact, John Paul II says in Mulieris Dignitatem that women are actually, he believes, would be the vehicles for peace. You know, not saying that they can't fight, but I'm saying that they would be that if we were to

0: policies in Europe that are anti-family, and he said promotes the discrimination against motherhood. That's our topic today. 833-288-EWTN. That's 833-288-3986. Scott is calling from Arizona, listening on Sirius XM 130. Scott, welcome to Beacon of Truth.
1: Hi, Deacon. How are you?
0: I'm doing well, man. Great to hear from you.
1: Yeah, I'm your Arizona drummer. Anytime you need to come in town, let's play.
0: All right.
1: No doubt.
0: All right.
1: And we have to play Cult of Personality from Living Color. You know that one?
0: Yeah, great riff in that song. Yep.
1: I know. Yep. So I wanted to, it's more of a comment. You had a caller that came in a day ago, maybe 2 days ago, and she was church shopping. And she wanted to know what the Catholic Church thought about her situation with her female partner. Mm-hmm. And you were, the way you delivered the message was beautiful. I mean, it was all full of love behind every committed statement you made on the church's position. And I actually used it in speaking with some people recently about the power of the woman in motherhood and relating it to the question that I asked this person. I said, do you believe that you as a woman has a special genius that can complement the man in a relationship in raising a child? And she couldn't deny that question by saying no. It's of course yes, no matter what her position is and what she thinks about, you know, homosexuality or whatever the case may be. She couldn't deny that question, otherwise she would be degrading her own self. And you had helped me and launched off that in listening to you, your response to that woman, which you did with so much gentleness and care and love, which is the way we need to deliver our message. Everybody does. As soon as you condemn, you're gone, you're lost.
0: Yep.
1: So I just wanted to really just say thank you for that, because it launched me into that conversation and I use that all the time. You know, I truly believe that, because you had said something that they do, you know, there is love there. There is love there, but there really is a better way. There really is a better way, and it's under God's providence, you know, and his teaching. So not so much a question, more of a comment, but I wanted to say thank you.
0: Well, I appreciate that, Scott, very much. You know, St. Paul says in Ephesians chapter 4, verse 15, that we are to speak the truth in love, right? And it has to be in love, but it always has to be the truth. And so that's what I try to do. You know, I think, Scott, many of us are guilty when we're trying to explain the faith that we have to get defensive, that we have to try to craft a position where we sound, you know, more intellectual or more like, let me just try to persuade you here. And I think the element that's missing from a lot of that conversation is a loving approach. So I think some people think a loving approach means you're weakening the faith, you're dumbing down the faith, you know, you're watering it down. Now, as you said, I most certainly did not do that. But the thing is, look, the goal is, how do I get this person I'm speaking to, even if it's a person that doesn't agree with my position at all, how do I get them to want to listen to more of what I have to say? You know, that's the key. How do I get them to want to come back and keep asking questions and keep going deeper and keep searching for that love, you know, that only God can give, that space in our heart that only God can fulfill. That's the goal. And so I appreciate that very, very much, Scott. And definitely, I'm coming to Arizona. Ooh, I don't got my calendar in front of me, but I know I'm going back to Arizona. I'm doing a men's thing. And what city is that in? It's right near, not too far from Phoenix. I'm going to be doing a men's conference and can come back and doing a parish thing. I think that's going to be in December. But take a look at my schedule, Scott. Would love to jam with you. That'd be a lot of fun. All right, we're talking about discrimination against motherhood today. Speaking about some comments from our Holy Father, Pope Leo XIV, when he's talking about the situation in Europe, this kind of demographic winter that's happening with the decrease in population. And he specifically mentioned that a lot of these policies are discriminating against women. And would love to hear your thoughts today. Give us a call, 833-288-3986. 833-288.

0: 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That's 833-288-3986. Now, Scott mentioned briefly about the feminine genius. So this was something that John Paul II wrote about. And if you want to get a deeper perspective on this, Pope John Paul II wrote an amazing document called Mulieris Dignitatem, on the dignity and vocation of women. You can find it. I'm sure the EW10 catalog has. If you want a hard copy, you can Google it and I'm sure download that. That would be something awesome to read in Eucharistic adoration. I read that. I was a senior in college. It was the most beautiful thing I've ever read in my life about women. It changed my whole way of thinking and understanding and approaching women and femininity. It was a document that really got me on fire for love for my faith again. You know, as an adult this time, you know, not just the faith that my beautiful mom handed on to me. It wasn't just all the heart; it was the head and that heart, that beautiful combination that John Paul II did so incredibly well. But that document really rocked me. But one thing he talks about there is the feminine genius. And when I think about what that means with regard to motherhood, I think of not just physical motherhood, but spiritual motherhood. And one of the exemplars of that was Mother Angelica. Think about it. This woman who never had a child. You know, but oh my goodness, she was a spiritual mother to literally millions of people all around the world. You know, not only her wit, but her wisdom, her writings, the patience and the love. But she had to be tough. You know, boy, when she had to, she spoke the truth in love. You know, but I think of how such a beautiful spiritual mother, and all of all the nuns, you know, how beautiful their spirituality is, how they enrich the life of the church as spiritual mothers. You know, what a beautiful gift. In fact, you know, that's why I love when I see them wearing their veils. That's their wedding gown. You know, Revelation 19 verse 9 says, blessed are those who are invited to the wedding feast, the wedding supper of the Lamb. You know, where Christ, the eternal bridegroom, will be giving love and life to his bride, the church, forever in heaven. And I think nuns, sisters, embody that when they wear their habits, they wear their veils. You know, and whenever I see that, reminds us. When I look at a nun or a sister, sister and nun, I use those interchangeably, but technically a nun is a woman religious who's cloistered, and a sister is one it's like the Nashville Dominicans or the Ann Arbor Dominicans. They would be sisters, whereas Mother Angelica and those, they would be nuns because they're cloistered. That's kind of a technical difference, but I use them kind of interchangeably. But whenever I see a nun or sister dressed in the habit, that is immediately my mind goes to the church. They represent Christ's bride, the church. You know, and so when I see them, you know, you don't see the physical fruit because they don't have kids, but you see the beautiful fruit of their love, of their patience, when they're teaching in the classroom, the children, you can tell they really are approaching them just not as pedagogues, right, giving information, but they're approaching from a very motherly perspective, you know, and they bring all the feminine intuition and insight into a situation, which is something that men don't do. You know, they're able to look at a child and see that child in a way that only a mother can. Right. And so it was the Bible. She brings out the best in me, you know, so even women religious, sisters and nuns, bring out the best in us, you know, by seeing us through the eyes of a woman in a very feminine, a very beautiful, and a very life giving, a life affirming way. That's beautiful. And so when we don't have those gifts, we fall into, you know, the temptation of thinking that, you know, well, we don't have kids, but we have AI, or we don't have kids, we have to, like, hold on here, you know. So I think the Holy Father, in addressing this issue, I think is speaking very powerfully to us today. And when he speaks, we need to listen. I mean, some of the stats that he gave were staggering. He said in 2024, the birth rate was 7.9 live births per 1,000 inhabitants. And the median age was 44.9 years old. You know, so we're having kids like older and older. And, you know, and without the children, there's no future. Without children, there is no future. He said the solution to this demographic challenge lies in the fundamental dignity of all human persons and the role of family within society. So he's echoing the same things that John Paul II wrote about in Familiaris Consortio, his beautiful encyclical letter on the family in the modern world. So the same things that John Paul II wrote about, you know, 40 years ago are the same things that are, again, the same issues that are brought up in our culture today. You know, it may have a different spin, but it's the same issues. You know, he said that the family, the Holy Father, Pope Leo XIV, said the family is the first and irreplaceable school of social life, founded on marriage between a man and a woman. So speaking boldly and courageously in the face of a culture that rejects the beauty of the truth and the values that we hold so dear to us today as people of faith. And so he called for a fresh spring tide of the family, you know, to promote policies that promote the flourishing of human families, especially the great gift of motherhood. You know, so I just love the Holy Father's thoughts here on what we can do to fight this discrimination against motherhood. And of course, would love to hear from you today. Give us a call, 833-288-EWTN. That's 833-288-3986. You can also text us at 1-833-288-EWTN. That's 1-833-288-3986. And we received a text from Anthony, who's a frequent contributor, a friend of the show, whose son Jojo passed away. But Anthony's a regular listener to the show from my state of New Jersey. He lives down the shore, as we used to say, in Toms River, New Jersey. And so he's playing Beacon of Truth on his JBL speaker out on his patio. And he said he loves today's topic of being a good parent, especially, again, talking about discrimination against motherhood specifically, because I'm sure you can understand why, especially because you take so much pride in being a great dad, as do I. You don't have to relay my message today on the radio, but I'm doing it anyway in the event that you cannot. But I ask that you please keep, my brother, welcome my call in sometime between August 10th and the 14th. And that's when his son who passed away will be 21 years old. And so Jesus holding him close to the Sacred Heart and the Holy Mother. Embracing her with his Immaculate Heart, and all the family who passed away, including my mother, absolutely overshowering my only son with love. Right? That's beautiful. And regarding today's topic, I'm the father, and not only JoJo's, because of the mother I've had. Love you, my brother, always. All right. Thank you so much. Always great to hear from you, my friend. Was it referring to something referring on TV? Oh, yeah. So I was talking about watching on the plane about the roles of women taking the place of men. But, you know, I think that we can have strong feminine women roles in film, which is great. But to show really more of what it means to be a woman in the way that God created them, I think that'd be awesome. All right. Hitting the road. Tomorrow we're going to be talking about finding forgiveness when you feel unforgivable. 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Amen.
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6: 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Ouch. 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But how about the 90-mile-an-hour part, the encounter part? Pope Francis and Pope Leo XIV have both spoken of the culture of encounter. It isn't just a rhetorical nicety, however. 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Part of the richness of belonging to the body of Christ, connecting with one another and sincerely caring about one another. 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Sometimes in daily life, we can be so busy doing good things for the kingdom that we neglect to pause and connect with the Lord and those whom we pass on the way. This awesome God, whose goodness in them is always ready to smile back at us.
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4: Good afternoon, everyone. Thanks for joining us today for The Quest, a pilgrimage of faith. I'm Bailey Garland. I've got Father Sam Medley from the Salt Community with me to open up our sacrament series today. So this is really exciting. We're going to be launching with the topic of baptism. So I guess without further ado, Father Sam, please open us in a prayer.
13: In the name of the Father, and the Son, and the Holy Spirit, amen. Heavenly Father, you have called us, your beloved sons and daughters, to walk the path of faith and seek the fullness of life in Christ. Pour out your light upon us and all who seek baptism and all who want to know more about baptism, that they may come to know you more deeply each day, strengthen their hearts against doubt, fill their minds with the truth of your word, and guide their steps towards the waters of new birth. May they find joy in the fellowship of your church, courage in times of trial, peace in the promise of salvation, and through the intercession of the Blessed Virgin Mary and all the saints who have gone before us in faith, keep them steadfast until the day they are reborn in baptism and sealed with the gift of the Holy Spirit. We ask this through Christ our Lord. Amen.
4: Amen.
13: In the name of the Father, and the Son, and the Holy Spirit.
4: Amen. Now, we are doing a pre-recorded show today for this conversation on baptism. And like I said, this is the first in a series that we'll be doing on the sacraments with Father Sam. So for today, we're not taking any calls like we normally do, but this doesn't mean you're off the hook. We want to hear from you about this topic and everything we discussed in today's episode. So keep our email address near you and send your questions about baptism, or, you know, your questions on how to be a better godparent, or share with us future topic ideas that you want to hear on The Quest. You'll send all those things to this email address, thequest@grnonline.com. That's thequest@grnonline.com. Father Sam, it's so good to go back to the basics and just start off with some sacrament formation. So baptism, I'm sure you're so excited to talk about this because I think we always need that formation. So what are your thoughts as you come in today?
13: Well, I think we have to back up and say, start off before baptism and talk about why sacramental life and what is a sacrament and why did Jesus do it this way and what is God's design and his thought with regard to the sacraments. Because before you even get there, a lot of people have this very nebulous idea of God, a spiritual idea of God as kind of out there in heaven somewhere, floating above, smiling down upon us, but not having a real definite and very essential idea of what exactly God is calling us to. And what I mean is, a lot of people think of Jesus as a hippie. And it's like peace, love, and be good to one another, dudes. Like Wayne and Garth, or who's that? You know, these television shows that where it's non-committal. And the thing about sacraments is, Jesus said, "Do this in memory of me." He said, "Go and baptize," which these are rituals. When he said, "Do this," he meant celebrate the Mass. He said, "Who sins you forgive, they are forgiven." So to understand, if you're going to be in relationship with God, the living God, the true God, the only God who made all things, you must be baptized into the Catholic Church to receive salvation. That is what Jesus is teaching us, and that's what we are responding to. It's very specific, and that's because God is incarnate, and if you love someone the way the human heart is designed for love, you must commit to a time and a place. You must come to Mass every Sunday because of the third commandment to honor the Sabbath and also to honor the Lord's resurrection. So to back up first and say, why would you need to be baptized? Why would you need to live a sacramental life? Because not just because this is God's command that he said, go and baptize, and baptism is a ritual, but is because it responds to the deepest needs of the human heart.
4: Wow, I think that's really powerful. And I mean, bold statements that I can't wait to unpack further. I mean, I think one of the longest standing debates maybe in our religious culture would be like, is baptism required for salvation? And that's an interesting statement as you're talking and laying out the formation. If so, I mean, this is an urgent, convicted call to be baptized.
13: Yeah, absolutely. And if you want to, is baptism necessary for salvation? Just the best thing to do is just to read the Gospel of St. Mark, where he says, unless you believe, you will not be saved. You must be baptized and believe. Let me read it exactly, because that's kind of nebulous myself. It's actually Mark 16, verse 15. Go into all the world and preach the gospel to all creation. He who believes and is baptized will be saved, but he who does not believe will be condemned. So from the words of Jesus, Jesus made baptism necessary for salvation because he wants you to be in communion, not just with God, but with the church. And it's a sacrament of entrance into life, both in God, where you're not just part of a club. It's actually an ontological change. It's like your soul is being plugged in to God. It's like an electrifying thing. It's fine to have a phone, but unless you charge it, what good is it? You know, your soul is made for God, but it's also an entrance into the church, both at the same time. The invisibility of communion with the Most Holy Trinity, but the visibility of saying, I'm going to keep coming to this church, to these people, and be in and walk with them.
4: Yeah. I mean, I think this is just, it gives us a sense of urgency and conviction to really be in line sacramentally in the fullness of the faith with the Catholic Church. And so I can, though, I want to back up, in that conviction. I don't want to get too ahead without having this disclaimer, I guess, Father Sam, that you can clarify, because I can almost feel maybe mothers who are a little disturbed that maybe they've lost children before they were able to get them baptized through miscarriage or stillbirths or things like that. So maybe I've heard different reasonings, but maybe you can just shed a little light on that so there's no fear in those situations.
13: Well, it's not Jesus made it necessary for salvation, but he is not necessitated by that command. In other words, there's a whole bunch of people who were never baptized before baptism was given. Yeah. So how are the Jews saved? And all those people who never have a chance to be baptized, this is more another show on salvation. But the fact is that God can save us with the extraordinary means outside of the sacraments. But his plan is for us to all belong to the family of God and the Catholic Church. And so his plan is for us to be saved by baptism. But he is not confined to that. And he can save people outside of baptism.
4: Wonderful. I love that we're coming up with show topics as we talk. A show on salvation, TBD, folks. It'll be in the works.
13: Wow.
4: So, save your questions as we are not taking calls today. I'll just remind you right here now. But we are, of course, always open to your questions, to your comments throughout the show. 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I'll read it to you now. And if, you're not able to write it down, you can always go back and listen to a replay of the show on our website, GRN Online, or one of our socials as well. But here's that email address for any questions that are coming up now. thequest@grnonline.com. 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We're talking about baptism today. As you're talking about, the importance of sacraments, we're obviously honing in here on baptism, but I think it's really beautiful to talk, as you're saying, about the necessity of sacraments in the Catholic Church is all. I've heard before that sacraments do what they symbolize as well. So it's not just like, can you explain that a little bit more, Father?
13: Yeah, absolutely. It's a Augustinian from St. Augustine. Mm-hmm. The sacraments do what they symbolize. I'll just read the Catechism of the Catholic Church straight from 1131. A sacrament is both a visible and efficacious sign of God's grace instituted by Jesus Christ and entrusted to the Church, through which divine life is dispensed to the faithful. Or the Baltimore Catechism, a little bit more simpler. It's excellent formulation of the same thing. It's a visible sign instituted by Christ to give grace. And this sacrament of baptism is washing, and so you're washed free of original sin. Mm-hmm. The sacrament of confirmation is anointing, and so you're anointed with the Holy Spirit. The Eucharist is bread and wine, and so you are nourished with the divine life of the bread of heaven, who is Jesus. You feed upon the divinity, the love of Christ. And marriage is two people saying that they are going to join themselves to each other, and they are bonded in the sacrament of marriage. And then, if you go down the line of the different sacraments, how do they fit together? Then you have the priesthood, which is you call him Father. He has he's laying on the hands. He is able to give the sacraments. And so whatever there is the visible sign of, that's the effect that is caused. And with baptism, of course, washing water and the prayer and the anointing, they become a child of God washed free of original sin.
4: Ooh, powerful. And then actually, as you were talking, I thought about maybe it's an invisible sign, but the indelible mark. Is that something we receive at baptism? When you're talking about the priesthood, I remembered it. Is that something also at baptism? I can't remember.
13: Baptism, confirmation, and the priesthood. And it happens because of the sacred chrism oil that is made at the Mass every year at the chrism Mass. But it's anointing for priests, prophets, and kings. And this baptism is the priesthood of receiving gifts and offering them in sacrifice. And priesthood is the priesthood of giving gifts, or the ministerial priesthood. We all share in the oneness in Christ's priesthood, but we share in an essentially different way, where when you're baptized, you can become a priest, prophet, and king of the kingdom, where you offer sacrifice, you bear witness to Christ, and you serve the poor, the sick, the suffering. And all three of those things are an effect of the sacrament of baptism.
4: Wow. Folks, we're already learning so much, and it's only segment one. We have three more to go. We're about to head into our first break here. And as I mentioned today, we're not taking any phone calls as we normally do on The Quest. I know, bummer, but don't worry, we will again soon. But today, as we talk about baptism, if questions do come up, or if stories you want to share come up, maybe you were baptized later in life and you want to share the beautiful testimony of how that came to be, we would love to hear from you. All you have to do is email us. Or email us the show topics you want to hear on future episodes of The Quest. 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And of course, if you want to check out more, if you're new to The Quest, you want to learn more about us, just go to our website, grnonline.com/thequest. We will be right back with more on baptism, so don't go anywhere.
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4: Welcome back to The Quest here on the Guadalupe Radio Network. My name is Bailey Garland. I'm on today with Father Sam Medley of the Soul Order, and we are talking about baptism as we launch our sacrament series. This is so important for us to be formed, well-formed in the faith, and the reasoning of why we do things. We say we live in the fullness of the truth here in the Catholic Church. Well, what are these sacraments that we talk so much about? So we are breaking them down here at The Quest, starting with baptism today. And so grateful that Father Sam is here to walk with us. Now, normally on The Quest, we are a live call-in show. Today, it's a special pre-recorded episode, so we're not taking any calls today. So just sit back, relax, take in the content, and enjoy the conversation. All right, Father Sam, so we actually threw in that phrase, indelible mark, right at the end of the last segment. Maybe you can actually define what that means for us, just in case some folks don't know.
13: It means your soul is marked permanently, not with permanent marker, but with a permanent sign that you are marked by God. And in the book of Revelations, it says the angel of the Lord went marking the sign of the cross on the foreheads of the faithful. Well, a child or adult who is baptized receives the chrism oil, the sacred chrism, on the top of the head, the same way that kings were anointed in the old covenant, and where priests are anointed on the top of their head with oil. And in fact, with bishops, they take the oil and they smear it all over, like tons of oil, just smear it on their head, make sure they're very well anointed to become bishops. And it's the same oil that's used for baptism. So it means that you will never, and it reflects the covenant love of God. There is nothing you can do that can erase your baptism. Even if you, at your final judgment, you are condemned to hell because you turn away and you apostatize, you turn away from Christ, you sin, and you die without repenting of mortal sin, you will still be marked in hell with a yikes. Yeah, but it's true. You will be marked forever. But that means that God cannot stop loving you, and nothing you can do can ever make God turn his face away from you. You can turn your face away from him, but he will never stop wanting to forgive you if you turn and repent to the Lord. And so the second plank of baptism is not another baptism, nor can somebody be baptized again. If you're baptized with a valid formula that someone baptizes you in the name of the Father and the Son and the Holy Spirit with water and the intention of the church to make you a child of God, you have a valid baptism, and nothing, you should not be baptized again. In fact, you can't be baptized again. And sometimes they do a conditional baptism, but it's very important to understand that it's like somebody's like, I went into a life of party and then I was baptized again because I needed to clean it up. No, that doesn't work. You cannot get baptized a second time. There's only once. You can go to confession, which is the second plank of salvation, and clean up your baptism and kind of reset it.
16: You know, this is so interesting because as you're talking about this, like there's the one baptism. I didn't know until more recently, one of my friends, they had a baby and he was premature and it didn't look good. And so his father, I believe, spit on him and was able to baptize him because it was such a life or death situation. And it was a valid baptism. He knew what to do. And that's an extraordinary circumstance. But I've heard even in life or death situations, a lay person, I don't know if it's a woman, though, so I'd want you to clear this up, who can baptize, you know, in the name of the church?
13: Anyone. Wow. Anyone who has the intention. An unbaptized person can validly baptize someone else. You know, if you're on a desert, if you're on a deserted island, you know, you don't have any any priests or any baptized people.
16: If we were the last two people on earth, I'd baptize you.
13: Yeah. But it's true. And this is the teaching, the dogma of Florence, the Council of Florence, that anyone can baptize another if they have the intention of the church. You're really supposed to use water. You're not supposed to use bodily fluids, but
16: I don't know. I could have made that up.
13: I've heard of priests couldn't find any oil, so they took oil off their skin. I don't like that. I don't think that's right. Yeah. But they're all just like, hey, this is life and death. Kind of this is the periculum mortis, and danger of death. A person is dying.
16: Yeah.
13: And God takes out all the stops. So I know somebody who baptized their grandfather with tears.
16: Wow.
13: Because they couldn't find any water, and the nurse refused to bring water because they've been staying up all night or something. But yes, anyone can baptize, and it has to be in the name of the Father and of the Son and of the Holy Spirit. It cannot be, as it says some places in the Acts of the Apostles, in the name of Jesus. To baptize in the name of Jesus is to do what Jesus himself said. He said, in the name of the Father, Son, and Holy Spirit. To you, it is invalid, and person must be baptized again if they baptize in the name of the Creator, the Redeemer, and the Sanctifier. That is not the name of God. The name of God is Father, Son, and Holy Spirit. And according to the words of Jesus, you must be baptized in that name of the Most Holy Trinity for it to be valid.
16: Wow. I think that says a lot about our, like, the formula of the church. I mean, I just think it makes so much sense. We have to be particular with language for clarity and for, I mean, we see it at the beginning of time. The word became flesh. It's so specific. It's not just like hunky-dory. We can say whatever. And so I think that's really important. But maybe you could, you know, explain that even further, why it's so important to have certain words and certain, I believe it's like matter and form. Could you talk about that a little bit?
13: So every sacrament has matter and form. The matter is the stuff, like bread and wine, water, oil, and the form are the words. And you have to say the words that Christ instituted the sacrament with, or that the church safeguards that deposit of faith, that this is the formula, the wording for the sacrament. And whatever language that has been translated to is fine, but according that has been approved by the church. And that, you know, because we, the main thing there is that you know that God is going to show up. It's not just the intention. In fact, sometimes the intention is questionable. You know, the main thing is that you have, you do have to have the intention, though. That is important, but it's not as important because somebody who says the words already has a certain intention of doing something. Yeah. Unless they expressly have the intention to say, I am not intending to validly celebrate this Eucharist, then that is not valid. But the priest has to have the intention of confecting the Eucharist and turning the bread into the body of Christ and the blood into the wine into the blood of Christ. And that's why form and matter are important. Interestingly enough, and we'll talk about this, I think we'll talk about this in the marriage section, that the form is the celebrant for the sacrament of marriage is the couple themselves. The minister just witnesses in the name of the church. And if the minister isn't available, it's still a valid marriage. That they are the ones, the minister, they are administering. They, like, I, John, take you, Bailey. That's administering the sacrament to one another. That's mm-hmm. how that happens. So, yes, matter form is very important. And without which, you don't have an actual sacrament.
16: Yeah. Wow. Yeah, I know. It's like there's so many things that we could, like peel off and talk about because I'm like, oh yeah, is that why like the mm-hmm. Catholic Church will accept people, like bless the marriage? It's not like you have to get remarried once you're in the church necessarily. There's so many things, but we'll have to talk about those in the future episodes. But, you know, with baptism itself then, so we've talked about like the water, the oil, the words. Would they be called the words of institution or the words of baptism? What are they technically called?
13: Yes, they are the words of institution is the words by which that sacrament was instituted by Christ.
16: Gotcha.
13: The words of the sacrament of the rite have to be followed. And we have an expression, say the black, do the red. Mm-hmm. The rubric actually means red. And there's red wording in the rite that explain what the person is supposed to do because there are gestures that are part of the signs. Now, with the sacraments, there are the essential rite, which is by which it is or is not valid. But then there's other things called the explanatory rites. In baptism, it's valid if a person is washed with water and the person says, I baptize you in the name of the Father and the Son and the Holy Spirit. Now, it doesn't necessarily have to have the chrism oil or the oil of catechumen to be a valid baptism, but that is the rite of the church that explains what is happening in the sacrament. And also, the person receives a candle that is lit from the Easter candle that says, receive the light of Christ. They receive a white garment. An adult is they're given an alb, a white, which alb means white, a white garment. They are also, they have an exorcism. They pray over the person. It's actually quite interesting. I've seen it happen where the child was crying and wailing. And the rite of exorcism says, to cast out the power of Satan, spirit of evil, to rescue man from the kingdom of darkness and bring him to the splendor of the kingdom of light. And this child stopped, went like this, ooh, and stopped crying. It was almost like putting out a fire. It's really cute. But that's an explanatory rite. Also, part of the explanatory rite of baptism is the priest touches the mouth and the eyes and the ears and says the words in Hebrew, Ephrata, which means be opened. Wow. With now you can speak to and about God. You can listen to his word and you can look for God in everyday life. Mm. And that's part of the explanatory rites, which are important, but they're not essential. And like, if you don't do the explanatory rites and the person is dying, it's still a valid baptism. But there's explanatory rites. Like I know, you know, I was in Texas in a Hispanic wedding. If you don't have a rosario where you're not like a lasso, you're not bound to like, oh, it's not a valid marriage because they didn't bind them with the rosary. It's like, no, that's an explanatory rite. The essential rite is I take you to be my lawfully wedded wife or husband.
16: Yeah. Wow. I this is so interesting to me. I think there's something so powerful about the ritual within the Catholic Mass and the purpose and the meaning behind each word, every action. And so folks, I hope that you are, you know, taking this all in and enjoying it, because it's so fruitful. It's so foundational to our faith. You know, and I want to talk a little bit about godparents here. I know we're getting close to the end of the next segment here, but maybe we can lean into like the importance of godparents and their relationship, their role next to the parents, especially at the baptism in particular and throughout life.
13: Yes, actually. So there's a couple of importance about godparents are supposed to be the fundamental person to teach them how to be a good Catholic. Mm-hmm. It's not like in the old days, like if you die, you go and live with them. You know, because that's not the law. The law, is that you live with the next of kin. Yeah. But actually, there's something similar to that. If you die, they are the one example what that person needs to be a faithful Catholic. For this reason, canon law requires that at least one of the godparents, that there be one godparent who is attending Mass every Sunday, who is a practicing Catholic. Now, I had a police officer approach me, and I was walking down the street, and he's like, "Hey, man, how come I can't be a godparent? I'm a faithful Christian." And I was like, "Hey, man, why can't I teach people how to be cops? Because I'm not a cop. And I can't, you know, if you're not a Catholic, it's not fair for you to try to presume that anybody should be a godparent. You have to be a practicing Catholic to show someone how to be a practicing Catholic. And that's what a godparent really is supposed to be. They have to be 16 years old. They cannot be the parents of the child. Or close relatives can be, they have to be in good standing with the Catholic Church, and there has to be at least one who is a practicing Catholic. You can have another one who is actually not a practicing Catholic. They can be, I've had this situation in non-Catholic countries, like in England, there were some Anglicans. That's possible, because canon law requires you to have one godparent who is that one person who is, able to give a witness.
16: Well, we're definitely going to talk more about godparents, their role, and I think some advice from Father Sam on how to choose godparents for your children, because I think that is so important for parents to understand and for us to understand our roles as godparents in the lives of these baptized children. So we're going to be returning with the quest shortly here and this conversation on baptism. Don't go anywhere. As I mentioned, I just want to remind you all that we're not taking any phone

0: after this short break, so don't go anywhere.
1: I love my family. I love my parents. I love my brother and sister. They are great. Such a gift to me. So when the Lord says, unless you love me more than your family, you're not worthy of me. I said, that's okay. I loved them, but they're not Jesus. That's very fair. But then the next line, he says, unless you take up your cross and follow me, you are not worthy of me. That feels like a heavier burden. And for a lot of us, if we're looking at other people's lives, we can perceive, oh, things are going so much better for them. And why am I struggling so much? And how come my family is this? And how come my money and all of this is this? And the Lord is saying, I don't want you to compare. I want you to follow me. He says, if you do things intentionally for me, you will receive a reward. And he says, if you give a cup of water to a little child because of me, you will surely not lose your reward. And so when we remember in Matthew where he says, come to me all who are burdened and I will give you rest, we trust in him. That even though it feels like, how am I supposed to carry this cross faithfully every day? He said, one, trust in me. Two, believe that I will give you rest. And three, recognize I'm not asking a ton of you. I just want a little cup of water intentionally for me to your brothers and sisters in Christ. And so for this week, I actually want you to sit down in prayer. And I want you to write out what you desire heaven to be for you. So that you can remember when I'm carrying this cross, it is for the ultimate reward, free of pain and suffering. Just joy, peace, happiness with our Lord and our Blessed Mother forever.
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0: Okay, folks, we're jumping right back into this conversation all about the sacrament of baptism. This is a special pre-recorded episode today, so we're not taking any phone calls on this episode of The Quest, I know, but you can still email us if questions come up or if there's a testimony, a story of the baptism of either your child or your own baptism. Maybe you were baptized later in life and you have a beautiful story to share with us. We love to hear from our listeners. And how are you going to get in contact with us? That's through our email address. I'm going to give it out right now. thequest@grnonline.com. 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And if something in this episode strikes you, let us know. Or let us know what you want to hear, what content, what topics you want, what questions you want answered on The Quest. Again, the email to email is thequest@grnonline.com. Father, right before the break, you were starting to give the requirements of a godparent, but I bet as you've baptized many children, I'm sure, what is some advice you can give parents when praying about who should be the godparent to their children?
4: Yeah, I mean, who do you want teaching your child how to be a good Catholic? And it can't just be somebody you're fond of. It shouldn't be somebody you're fond of. It should be somebody you say, this person has to teach that my child how to be a good Catholic. And you will be accountable to who the godparent is. A lot of times it's just emotional, and that's not really fair to the child, and it's incorrect. It's not very responsible. You need to have somebody who can show the child how, and even pick the child up and drive them to Mass on Sunday if you're not available. And they should know that, hey, this is what you are getting into, and you need to be going to Sunday Mass and being a Sunday Mass Catholic. You can't just kind of, and there's so many people, at this point, I find people trying to manipulate the process. Tries like, well, he goes to Mass on Christmas and Easter. Is that okay, Father? And you're like, oh, come on. You really don't care about your child? Is that what you're saying? And you don't think baptism is something important, because that police officer, when he was saying, hey, it's okay if I become a godparent and I'm not a Catholic, and it's like, you're just basically saying that you don't really care about baptism. You're saying that this is not really that important, that because it is important for the salvation of the child, and that baptism is a holy gift of God by which you have a union with the Most Holy Trinity, take it seriously and make sure you get the right person and pray about that.
0: Absolutely. And I think especially for, you know, godparents, if maybe right now you're listening to this and you're like, oh, like, should I be doing more? Could I be doing more? What is some advice that you have for the godparents in different stages of the child's life? Like how to be a good godparent when they're small to when they're adults?
4: Well, you know, they should be in a place, if it's possible. Sometimes the godparent won't be in the same city, but if it's possible for them to see you praying and going to confession regularly and being a part, living your Christian life, that's the most important thing. And just being with the child in mass and showing the child from the earliest age, this is how you are to pray. And also, like, I had a really great godparent, you know, he was I think he might have been my confirmation. Yeah, he was my confirmation sponsor. He saw me one Sunday that I was down, and he said, I'm going to take you to a baseball game. And he took me to I know it doesn't sound very Christian, but he was just showing me, went to a baseball game and as a pick-me-up because he saw I was pretty down. My grandfather just died, and I was really sad. And he took me to a baseball game and cheered me up, and I never forgot that. It's just showing Christian charity, showing how to love, forgive, and how to pray, and how to be a Catholic. And every stage, that looks different in every stage, depending on what the person needs to learn. And now, if we're talking about instruction, there's something called Order of Christian Initiation for adults, and this happens by age of 7. However, Christian initiation is going to be different for a 7-year-old than it is for adult. That's why there's a special section for those who are 7 to 17, and then 18 above have just regular adult OCIA, or Order of Christian Initiation for adults. Now, somebody would say, wait a minute, how come that's so, why do you have to go to classes for 1 or 2 years? Well, initiation is this. It is supposed to make you different, and it therefore should be difficult. To become a black belt, you're not going to say, you know, everybody's making fun of me because I went to one jiu-jitsu class and I was wearing a white belt. They're like, oh, watch out for Father Sam. He's a white belt in jiu-jitsu. Well, you just put it on like the first day that you show up and you get a white belt. But that doesn't mean that you can, you know, you got moves and have to register your fists as, you know, weapons to kill, you know. The fact is, initiation should be difficult, and that's therefore you want it to change you. And if it doesn't change you, it's just like, oh, I got to go to a couple classes. That's not really initiation. That's poorly done, and you're not really respecting the sacrament. And you're not respecting yourself either. That's why the initiation and the godparent is something that you should really take seriously and not try to manipulate.
0: Wonderful. I have so many questions, you know, just kind of spiraling off this, but quickly I wanted to share something of my own experience being a godparent. As you mentioned, it is difficult. I'm states away from my godson, and he's only 3. And so it is a challenge to say, oh, how can I be present, especially in, you know, his spiritual life? And so just some advice, or what came to me in being able to develop a relationship with him as so young, is I read books to him and post them on YouTube, and his mom she'll play them for him. And I always try to make sure I'm reading, not every single book is a spiritual book, but one just being present with his life. But then I'm always throwing in either a prayer or a spiritual book every couple books. And with his birthday or with Christmas or with Easter, I'll always try to throw something that's appropriate. Like I gave him a stuffed Jesus, Mary, and Joseph, and he loves those little things. And so it's like, just trying introducing him to the faith in the way that's appropriate for his age. And I found that to be very helpful and nourishing for me as well, especially in the state of life I'm in, just preparing to learn how to talk to a child about the faith. So I'm so grateful for that opportunity. But Father, you were talking about Christian initiation, and it reminded me that the sacrament of baptism is called a sacrament of initiation. So can you talk about those definitions within the sacraments and why baptism is one of initiation?
4: Yes, there's 3 kinds of sacraments. There's the sacraments of initiation, which are baptism, confirmation, and Eucharist, sacraments of service, which are holy orders and matrimony, and the sacraments of healing, which are penance and anointing of the sick. Now, the sacrament of initiation, you're initiated into communion with the Most Holy Trinity. And so there is a sacrament that is kind of attributable, but not defined to each person of the Most Holy Trinity. Like the Eucharist is Jesus himself. the confirmation is a personal Pentecost with the Holy Spirit. And when you're baptized, you become a child of the Eternal Father. So you have initiation into life of the Father, the Son, and the Holy Spirit, each having kind of a sacrament to their own, but also that it's something that is a completion of the sacramental life of the church so that you're ready to receive the rest of the sacraments and live as an apostle of Jesus.
0: That blew my mind. I first heard this on The Quest, folks, that I never put it together that the three sacraments of initiation are somewhat, not that we're splitting up the Trinity, you know, you can't really split them up, but you're becoming almost befriending each person of the Trinity. And I think it must have been you, Father Sam, who enlightened me with that fact. And I found that so profound. And it gave me a deeper sense of unity with all three persons of the Trinity. When you had shared that it's like baptism with the Father, communion with the Eucharist with the Son, and then confirmation of the Holy Spirit. And I find that so profound. So can you talk a little bit more about that?
4: Yes. And people don't usually think of a relationship with the Father, Son, and Holy Spirit. They usually think of just a relationship with God or Jesus. And, you know, it is something important because the Trinity is a communion of persons, and that's the model of friendship, but also the model of the church. And so having, you know, a relationship with each person of the Most Holy Trinity, it would make sense that each one of them would have a sacrament of initiation.
0: Yeah. Yeah, I find that really cool. Okay, now I want to talk about this because as we were talking about godparents, you know, I was thinking about the parents of the child and their role in the baptism. And I think it's common for folks nowadays to say, oh, you know, we shouldn't baptize the child when they're a baby because we want it to be their choice, or then they can remember their baptism when it happens when they're older. And what would you say to those folks who present that?
4: That's a really horrible idea. I think it's about as horrible as saying, I'm going not to give them any religion until they're 18 and then they can choose. You are already giving them no religion. You're actually also giving them a disgust.
0: There's still a choice
4: for religion at all. And if you don't baptize somebody just because you're like, well, I'll just wait for you to choose, that is an erring of Jesus's words said, bring all the little children to me. Mm. Well, how can you bring them to Jesus unless you baptize them? The other thing is, you don't want to wash original sin off of your child. You think baptism is all about you. This is the fundamental error in that thinking that is a heresy. It is not about you. It is not about your decision. Salvation is not about you taking the Lord as your personal Lord and Savior, and then you have salvation. Salvation is that God is what

0: you look in historical documents, but especially the spiritual significance, it is foolish and dangerous to not baptize your child because they could die. And you withholding baptism from them is withholding, the grace of salvation and the grace of being in a relationship with God. Like, it's kind of like if you had your child was dirty, like, why wouldn't you wash them off? It's irresponsible. And it's only until the 16th century or 17th century that people even thought that was okay. And because that's when Christianity became based on your self-interpretation and everybody became their own pope. And that's why it's erroneous.
1: Yeah, I mean, that is incredibly mind-blowing. And just there's already a choice that's been made. By not choosing for the child, you've made a choice. Mm-hmm. And so it's like, I can't fathom after hearing what you just said, why someone would still, choose not to. But I guess I also kind of struggle with this. I've known people who have baptized their child with no intention of further formation. And so I guess I know what you would probably say to the parents, but how do we as good Catholics sort of like navigate that? Like, obviously we're happy that they're getting the child baptized, but they know they're not going to take them to Mass ever again. And like, we're not necessarily close enough to put ourselves in that relationship, but like, what do we do in that situation?
0: Yeah. Well, so here I give a kind of homily that's, based on that kind of mentality at every baptism, because I usually see people who have never been in a church before. I've never seen them before. And they're supposedly related to devout Catholics that I know go to Mass every Sunday. I'm like, oh, this is my grandchild. I'm like, oh, hello, dude. Never met you before. You want your child baptized? Okay. Well, you're going to be sitting there. I'm going to tell you that the third commandment to honor the Sabbath is that God gives you 168 hours every week and you can't give him one stinking hour. He commanded you to do this in memory of me and you won't do it. How can you say you're in good standing with God if God gives you 168 hours and he says, I just want you 1 hour for you to go to Mass. That's all. And you can't give him 168th of your life. How can you possibly think you're in a good relationship with him? You need to go to Mass. And if you're baptizing with no intention, you're actually doing evil. You're willfully like saying, I don't really care about this. I feel a little bit guilty and I want to placate my grandma, to have the child baptized because she's giving me a hard time. But the truth is, you are saying that you are going to be giving this child Jesus because your body is a temple of the Holy Spirit in baptism, but your heart is an altar, and the altar is made for the blood of the Lamb and the sacrifice of the new covenant. It's made for the Eucharist. And so you should have every intention of living out your Catholic faith, be baptized. And if not, I would say, let's have a little talk, and they're supposed to agree at the class that they are going to bring the child to Mass every Sunday. That's what they agree to. So other than that, I would say, I'm not so much as to say, like, don't do it, because for the sake of the child, that you won't wash the child free from sin. And, I've heard of cases too. I know someone who took their grandson into the bathroom, was like, let's wash you a little bit with water, and actually ended up baptizing him.
1: Wow.
0: Like, well, I think that's a little extreme, but I can see the intention there too.
1: See, folks, you thought you were just getting a nice little talk on baptism. Well, there's much more to come in the final segment in just a few moments here. Don't go anywhere. We'll be right back with The Quest.
2: Christianity rises or falls with Jesus. If Jesus is just a myth, then Christianity's false. It's that simple. So, is Jesus just a myth? The answer is no. Apart from the four Gospels in Paul's epistles, which skeptics unfairly reject, we have non-Christian sources that affirm Jesus existed. For example, the first century Jewish historian Josephus, in his work, Antiquities of the Jews, names Jesus, describes him as a doer of startling deeds, and affirms his crucifixion under Pontius Pilate. Cornelius Tacitus, a Roman historian of the first century, in his work, Annals, refers to a group of people called Christians and describes the founder of their name as, quote, Christus, who was put to death by Pontius Pilate, procurator of Judea in the reign of Tiberius, close quote. So, was Jesus a real historical person? You better believe it. I'm Carlo Broussard with a ready reason for Catholic Answers, Catholic.com.
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3: As parents,

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1: We are thrilled to have you join us on the quest, where each moment holds the promise of spiritual growth and the opportunity for profound transformation. No calls, please. Today, we enjoy this special recorded episode of The Quest.
2: And we're in our final segment of today's episode of The Quest. We've had an amazing conversation deep diving into the sacrament of baptism. This has been such an interesting conversation, very enlightening, very, in the right word, empowering of like, okay, this is what it means to be a Catholic. This is what, hopefully, we've experienced baptism from the start of our lives. You know, maybe our parents had us baptized as a child, but if not, it's praise be to God. Please, if you are listening right now and you have not been baptized, we are praying that you seriously consider it and join us in the Catholic Church and look into being baptized, because as Father's going to talk about here in a moment, it has some powerful, powerful impact on our spiritual life, like the power over demons. So Father, please share that with us.
3: Yes, when you're baptized, you become a temple of the Holy Spirit. Your heart becomes an altar. You're given the office of priest, prophet, and king. So you have the baptismal priesthood of Christ, the priesthood of all believers, given to you. You also have the victory. Jesus bestows upon your soul the victory over the world, the flesh, the devil, sin, and death. And that, yes, I said devil. You have a certain power over the devil when you are baptized. You have a certain authority over evil spirits from your baptism. And people, they like holy water and they like having sacramentals, and those are good, but you are a sacrament of baptism. And so you have the power to exercise in a sense of keeping them away from your own person. And if you are in relationship, keeping those away from whom you are married to or your children. And this is the thing about demons. They respect authority. They have to respect legitimate authority. Angels and saints, not so much, because they're not pushing up against the boundary of good and evil as a demon is. Like, how much can I get away with? How much can I steal, destroy, and murder? And so demons are incredibly litigious, or always follow authority because they have to. Now, if you invoke that authority in the name of Jesus Christ, I bind you to the foot of the cross and I ask to be filled with the grace of the Holy Spirit. That's a form of baptismal exorcism, if you will. It's deliverance, or what we call spiritual warfare. Your baptism comes with kung fu. Use it, you know? So that's part of it. And you have authority over your house. You should be praying over your house and your possessions, because demons can infest like bugs, a place or an object. And you have the power to cast out of your residence because you have that authority over your baptism. Now, when that authority is compromised, when you sin, and if you do sin, and if it is grave sin, it's bad. It's against the Ten Commandments. You know it's bad, and you do it anyway. That means that you need to go to confession, because a demon is not going to be quite as not going to listen to somebody who is not living their faith, who is not in union with God. And sometimes what you don't need is, you don't need spiritual warfare. You need a confession. In fact, most exorcists will say you need to go to confession first before we even start any kind of spiritual warfare, because the problem is not actually the demons outside. It's the demon activity that you permit inside your heart that you can cast out through confession.
2: Wow, that is so powerful. And, you know, and it's interesting because we go to baptism, or we receive baptism, excuse me, before we actually go to the sacrament of reconciliation, like in the order of things. So mm-hmm. in the chronological order of things, it makes sense that this has such a power. I mean, forgiveness, wiping away of original sin, that it's just like such a clean slate. I remember one of my friends who was baptized in college with me. She was like, I've never felt lighter in my life. Like, she had everything wiped away at once. She's like, I mean, again, she would have loved to have been baptized earlier in her life, but the experience she had, and I remember seeing her, like, she was glowing after baptism and after receiving her sacraments, because she had gone through years of just, you know, harboring baggage, as we all do. And with one clean swipe, she's like, I could die right now.
3: Well, how do you live baptism? Yeah. That makes me think of the next thought on this, you know, logical next thought. How do you live this? How do you live your baptism? Well, the most important part of that is just going to Mass every Sunday. If you are not going to Mass every Sunday, you are not living your baptism, and you need to go to confession if you miss one Mass. If you miss one Mass, you need to go to confession before you're able to receive Holy Communion again. But it's also not, it's like your baptism is there, but you're not, it's like having a phone that isn't plugged in. In fact, for the baptismal homily, I'll take my phone out and say, hey, if I don't have this plugged in, is it any good? Maybe for a paperweight. But other than that, baptism is plugging you in, and going to church every Sunday is plugging you in and getting yourself recharged. If you're not getting recharged, it's kind of pointless. But there's other ways, too, of prayer. Like, you should have some time of personal prayer. One of the most praiseworthy things is praying the daily rosary and saying the blessing of your meal, and also saying your prayers in the morning and the night. In the morning, you're saying, I dedicate this day to God. And at night, you're saying, thank you, Lord, for everything you give me, helping me more grateful for everything you've done. But then also service of the poor and any acts of charity, especially in your family. Those are how you would live your baptism. And if you do fall, to go to confession as soon as possible. Those are ways that you would live the grace of baptism. The other thing to understand is that baptism, you're not just baptized alone. You're living in a community with all of the baptized. And when you are in communion and you share fellowship or koinonia with the rest of the baptism, there's a certain grace of communion that is very much like harmony in a church choir. It's so beautiful that there's certain gifts that are summoned and called out from you from other people in living in relationship with others to live your Trinitarian relationship on earth as it is in heaven.
2: Yeah, beautiful. I mean, just so much to take away from this episode. I guess to end, Father, a little bit of a fun question to end us. What day were you baptized? And do you celebrate it?
3: Of course I do. December 15th, 1980. And I celebrate my baptism every year. And I think about that day. I remember it because I was 5 years old.
2: Wow.
3: And I remember it was a Monday night. And it was a beautiful day. And I do celebrate it every year. And it's something that we should celebrate. And if you don't know the date of your baptism, you should get to know what date that is and celebrate it.
2: That's beautiful. My baptism is actually on my godfather's birthday. So we share a little bit of a connection, which is so exciting. But I went most of my life, for some reason, I've always known that date because of that reason, but I never really celebrated it until more recently. So folks, like Father said, if you don't know it, figure it out and celebrate it. You know, another opportunity to praise God over a piece of cake. So with that, Father Sam, could you please close us with a blessing and any final thoughts? You know, we've got a little.
3: Yes. And in the end, just like as Jesus was dying on the cross, he said, behold your mother. You don't just receive God as Father in baptism. You receive all of Jesus, his hatred for sin, his love for the poor, his power over evil. You also receive his mother, and not just his life in his church and the life of the sacraments. You receive our Blessed Mother. And she's like the final thought when we think of baptism, that you have a special filial relationship with Mary as the mother of all the baptized. And she has a special grace of interceding for all the baptized and helping you come to the fullness of your baptism, which is to be a canonizable saint on the day of your death. And through the intercession of the same Virgin Mary, our mother, may Almighty God bless you and keep you. In the name of the Father, and the Son, and the Holy Spirit.
2: Amen. Thank you so much, Father Sam, for being with us today. Always a joy to be able to receive the wisdom that you bring us. Thank you, dear listeners, for tuning in to today's show. Like I said, even though today's special episode was pre-recorded, we are always looking to hear from our listeners. So if you have a topic suggestion or there's a question that you've been wanting answered, please, please email us. 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We will see you back here real soon. Have a blessed day.
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10: This is an EWTN News Link. I'm Anna Mitchell from the Sunrise Morning Show. The U.S. has launched retaliatory strikes against Iran after announcing the deaths of 3 American service members over the weekend. U.S. CENTCOM confirms an Iranian strike killed 2 U.S. service members and another is missing, while 1 service member was killed in Iraq. And the Holy See's Secretary for Relations with States and International Organizations is continuing his visit to Ukraine. Vatican News reports Archbishop Paul Richard Gallagher has visited many sites affected by Russian attacks. Speaking of Pope Leo, he said, quote, "There is not a single day when he does not pray for Ukraine and for you, men and women of faith. I also ask you to pray for him, and I hope that one day you will have the joy of welcoming him here in Kyiv." For more news with a Catholic perspective, visit EWTNnews.com. Catholic Answers Live starts now.

0: Hello and welcome to Catholic Answers Live. It's Monday. It's so good to be back here. Thanks for being here with us. I am back from, I got to go for the weekend to Dallas, Texas to be with the folks from the Guadalupe Radio Network. A fantastic event they had in Coppell? I forgot how you say it. Texas, right outside of Dallas there, or part of the Dallas Metroplex, I think they call it. And boy, they are wonderful people. So thanks to everybody there in Dallas and everybody at the Guadalupe Radio Network for including me. And now we get to do the thing we love to do, talk about Jesus on the radio. Here to help us do that, Braden Cook is our guest. He's the guy that converted to the Catholic faith. He was a Baptist. He was preparing for ministry as a Baptist, and now he runs a YouTube channel called, now I can't remember, Braden, The Catechumen or Catechumen? The Catechumen.
1: The Catechumen.
0: The Catechumen. Yes. Yeah, welcome, Braden. Thanks for being here with us.
1: Yeah, thanks for having me, man. It's been too long. It's been too long since I've
0: has it been like
1: been
0: 10 days
1: live with you.
0: How long is it? No, it's not even. It was a week ago today. Quit your complaining. Oh my gosh.
1: Oh man.
0: The whiniest apologist in the world, Braden Cook, our guest today.
1: Yes.
0: We had a good time last week because we had both you and Dr. Carlo on. But the whole hour's for you this hour, and the topic is salvation. And anybody with a question about salvation is welcome to call 888-318-7884, 888-318-7884. And are you in Oklahoma right now? Are you back in Oklahoma?
1: I am. Yes, we're envying your weather because we visited you guys last week.
0: And, I really enjoyed the kind of toasty and humid conditions in Dallas, but I think it's because I was there for like 36 hours. You know, it's like it's like when you get to go visit the snow in the winter, and you're like, oh, right. Snow is great because you're going home. So I think that's why I enjoyed it. I'm not sure, but I found it very. Are you gonna? You're gonna get a reputation as the whiniest apologist if you complain about it.
1: Yes,
0: right now,
1: I'm gonna whine about the weather. I'm gonna whine about not having Dr. Carlo here to help me out with this question. No, I'm glad. I'm glad to hog the hour. No, yeah, I just want to. Okay, I want to call you guys out there in San Diego because you guys are spoiled. Okay.
0: Yeah, we are.
1: You know, me and my wife, we come to San Diego, and you guys are like, oh, we're so sorry that you had to come when it's like the worst week of the summer. You know, we have
0: we're having a heat wave.
1: We're having a heat wave, and we get like a notification on our phone, and it says intense or extreme heat. Like high of 84.
0: Yeah.
1: We're like, oh my goodness, this is like
0: people
1: a
0: in California will die
1: day.
0: If you don't warn people in California that it's going to be over 80, they'll die. They will just die. That's why Johnny Vercillo is alive right now, because somebody warned him on Friday that there was going to be extreme heat. 84 degrees.
1: Oh, yes.
0: Can we lose our salvation? Let's start there. I'll let you answer that, and then we'll because the reason I ask is, as you know, there's a lot of people who say once saved, always saved. Do you know all you once you get saved, how are you going to be taken out of the hand of the Lord? He's not going to let you go. So can we actually? I mean, in real terms, can someone who has been saved by Jesus lose their salvation?
1: Yeah, put very simply, yes. Everyone living in this life is still on the pilgrimage to our heavenly home, and there is a possibility we do have the capacity to lose our salvation. And this is one of those questions that we can share quite a bit of common ground with a lot of Protestants, especially coming from the more classical like Lutheran and Anglican positions. Although you will have Anglicans that take more of a Reformed position, but yeah. So this question of can we lose our salvation arises after there was a novel position that was introduced in the 16th century that gained a lot of popularity in the 16th century, saying that we cannot lose our salvation. And there have been many ways of explaining how this works out in the Christian life. Some will say, free gracers will say, no matter what you do, even if you lose the faith, you can't lose your salvation. Others will take a more conservative and I think more robust position about how we can't lose our salvation and we can't even, you know, apostatize from the true faith, lose the true faith. But I think, you know, the loss of salvation is one of those doctrines that is just extremely clear in the New Testament. There are many passages in the New Testament that speak of the possibility of having been justified, going back into a state of spiritual death, of separation from God. And I'm excited to talk about that with you today and all of our lovely callers.
0: Oh, you're going to butter the callers up to start. Wow, you
1: yes,
0: are.
1: Yeah.
0: I'll tell you what. 888.
1: I can't just be the whiny apologist.
0: No, that's right. 888-318-7884. I think I'm going to go straight to a call and let you take a call then, because we've got time. Is that all right?
1: Yeah, sounds great.
0: You okay with that?
1: Let's do it.
0: All right, we're going to Ohio. Stephanie is in Ohio. Hey, Stephanie, you got a question about salvation?
2: Hello. Yes, I do. Well, I'm not a once saved, always saved person, so I get that. But how does, in the Catholic mindset, do you like live week to week? Like you go saved, lost, like over and over again. How do you avoid living in fear or anxiety? And I heard one Protestant apologist. They're like, "How is this good news if you know you can get grace, but then you lose it?" Like I was reading about saving grace, transforming the soul, but it stays in the soul, but then it dies if you kill it. And then I thought of Galatians 5 and like the sin list in there. And I thought that was more a habitual thing, like those who practice those things versus like a one-off type of thing. And like the mortal sin versus grieving the Holy Spirit. So yeah, just in general, like that living day to day, how does one live not in anxiety?
0: Mm.
2: Because I guess I always thought that, you know, yes, sin can hurt us, but it builds up, not like one time I do something.
1: Right. Yeah, and that's a very those are all really great questions, and Galatians 5 is a wonderful example of how we can say someone might lose their salvation by falling into, if you don't know what we're talking about, Galatians 5, starting in verse 19, it's one of the places, St. Paul also does this in 1 Corinthians 6 and Ephesians 5, where there are enumerated works of the flesh, right? So immorality, impurity, licentiousness, etc. If you walk in these things, you will not inherit the kingdom of God, right? And so, and this was actually the position, if I'm intuiting correctly from what you've said, this is a common position among Protestants who might not grant the mortal venial sin distinction, but still grant the scriptural position that we can indeed lose our salvation, and that is if you live habitually in unrepentant sin, you will not inherit the kingdom of heaven. And that is, you know, it's analogous to the Catholic view, although, you know, we do admit of certain sins that once you commit them, it takes you out of what we call a state of grace or a state of salvation. But it's not like we're going day to day and week to week, you know, in constant anxiety and in constant, you know, just scared for our lives that we are accidentally somehow in a state of mortal sin, outside of a state of grace, outside of a state of salvation. Because we understand that God, by His grace, not only saves us from sin, forgives us of our sin, but also equips us to live the life that He expects of us, right? And we get this from 2 Peter chapter 1, starting in verse 3. He says, "His divine power has granted to us all things that pertain to life and godliness through the knowledge of Him who called us to His own glory and excellence, by which He has granted to us His precious and very great promises, that through these you may escape from the corruption that is in the world because of passion and become partakers of the divine nature." And he continues on later on in verse 8, "For if," you know, he just listed all these virtues and things like this, "for if these things are yours and abound, they keep you from being ineffective or unfruitful in the knowledge of our Lord Jesus Christ," right? And so we're supposed to supplement our faith with virtue and love and steadfastness and godliness, and God's grace enables us to do this. But if we were left in our own power without the grace of God, of course we would not be able to continue and persevere in the faith. So it's God's goodness and grace that enables us to live the life that He expects of us. And it's His mercy, and trusting in His mercy, that we know, even if we commit a mortal sin, that we can still return to Him. So 2 Peter 1 gives us some context as to whether, you know, we ought to be living day to day, week to week, constantly scared if we're, you know, of committing a mortal sin. And we should be, you know, we should be frightened to a certain respect of committing mortal sin. But it's not as if we don't have the power to. His divine power has granted us everything that's necessary for living a life of godliness. And we rest in those promises. Do you have any follow-up questions? Does that make sense?
2: Yeah, that does make sense. And, you know, I guess just thinking if I committed some sin and before I got to confession, to think more, not, I don't know, you know, let's say I died on the way, or, you know, some of those extreme examples before I got a chance to confess it. I guess, you know, that's kind of what I was thinking. But
1: right.
2: I would imagine that if my intent was to go confess, then he's probably pretty good because he is God. So
0: pretty good.
1: Yes.
0: Pretty good.
1: He is good. He is goodness itself, right? And there's actually a wonderful spiritual work. It changed my life. Dom Lorenzo Scopoli wrote this work, The Spiritual Combat. And St. Francis de Sales carried this around with him everywhere he went. You actually see a lot of its influence in Introduction to Devout Life, which is more popular than The Spiritual Combat. But he has some amazing advice, especially to those who might not be able to make it to confession very quickly, things like this. But we are to make an act of contrition, rest in the mercy of God, rest in his promises, and rest in the fact that, you know, had we not desired to turn to him, or our very desire to turn to him and to, you know, be contrite and ask for forgiveness for our sins is itself a grace. And it's a sign of his love and his mercy and his desire for us to be united with him again. And so in the Catholic tradition, we have this theology of, you know, we speak about baptism of desire. So if you aren't able to make it to baptism and you die before the actual reception of the sacrament of baptism, that very desire supplies for what is deficient, that is, not actually receiving the sacrament. Likewise, you know, we can think of this sort of confession by desire, so to say, that by perfect contrition, a contrition motivated from the love of God, is actually sufficient in and of itself by his grace to return us into a state of sanctifying grace. This is simply because God knows our frame. He knows about every aspect of our life, and he wants the way to mercy to be as wide as possible. And he supplies those graces for us, even if we aren't capable of naturally getting into the line of to confess our sins. And so, yes, it's a wonderful act of God's mercy that he is capable of acting outside of the sacraments, and he wants to bestow his mercy upon us so much that he is willing to do that through perfect contrition.
0: Stephanie, that brings us to the break, so I will say thank you, and it's a sincere thank you. I appreciate you getting us started with such a good question. Our guest, Braden Cook, the Catechumen on YouTube and Instagram, you are welcome to call and ask with your questions about salvation, 888-318-7884.
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8: 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So I'm constantly getting that motivation. So I have that blessing.
9: We have our issues out here. We have our problems. We have our heartache. But when you guys come on the air and you speak of what God wants you to speak of, oh my God, the love is there.

0: Catholic Answers Live. Braden Cook, our guest, and we're talking salvation. That's pretty much the most important thing you can talk about, at least from the human perspective, that being if we are, all is good. If we are not, nothing's good. So we'd be happy to take your calls on salvation, 888-318-7884. Let's see. Let's go to Omaha, Nebraska, and we'll talk to Keith in Omaha. Hey, Keith, you got a question on salvation?
1: Yeah, good evening, gentlemen. Thanks so much for taking my call and for all you do defending the faith. I really appreciate it.
0: Thank you.
2: Yeah, thank you so much.
1: Yeah. This question is a little odd. I'm Catholic. My brother is no longer Catholic. He is fully entrenched in evangelicalism. So, Braden, I wanted to get your opinion on this specifically. They've been really focused on like prophecies. You know, he'll say like his friend or his pastor will, you know, prophesy about something that he should do or something that should happen to him. And some of his friends or church leaders go so far and say that, you know, you might be damned if you don't follow this prophecy and things like that. And it sounds kind of crazy and weird to me, but I don't have like a good theological response to it. So I'd love to hear your thoughts.
2: Yeah, thank you for that question. And this is, you know, is this an all evangelicals, you know, all the charismatic kind of they call themselves apostolic Christians, but they mean it in a different sense than we do, obviously. I'm familiar with this sort of background, although I've never actually experienced it to this extent where your salvation is called into question if you don't accept this personal special prophecy about you know, your life. And in my mind, this seems very dangerous, right? Because if we have no immediately what comes to mind, if we have no authentication that this individual pastor's ministry is from God, right, which would involve some sort of extraordinary signs and things like this, then we aren't, and your brother is not bound to accept anything this pastor is imposing upon him, right? It seems, you know, If a Protestant pastor came up to me I've had these sorts of experiences where a prophecy will be set over me or whatever, and I have absolutely no guarantee that this is from the Lord, right? And when you see the ministry of the prophets, especially of the apostles in the first century church, they accompanied their revelation with miraculous signs, right? And that's what would prove, and even our Lord Jesus Christ himself accompanied his ministry with certain signs so that they might know that he is sent from his Father, right? I would advise him, obviously he's not coming from a Catholic perspective, he's a Protestant. I would advise him just, you know, how do you know that the Lord is actually speaking through your pastor trying to tell you this? And if there are no evident signs, then I would, you know, tell him, you know, I do not think that you should be worried about your own salvation for not accepting this sort of special personal prophecy on his life. So that's immediately where my mind goes, and the sorts of things that would distinguish a true prophecy from someone merely claiming to be a prophet. And we see this all the time throughout Scripture. You know, and Jeremiah, Jeremiah is notoriously opposed by this whole group of prophets who are prophesying good things for the Jewish people, and he's prophesying about the captivity, right? And there's these two prophetic, I guess, traditions and teachings kind of battling out, and which side is accompanied with prophecies? You know, which prophecy is accompanied with miraculous signs, right? And so the ministry of the prophets of the Old Testament were accompanied by prophetic signs so that they could be distinguished from just anyone claiming to speak on behalf of the Lord, right? Because anyone can claim that. It's another thing. It reminds me of when Christ said, what is easier, to say your sins are forgiven or to stand up and walk, right? And he does both. One, to authenticate that he actually has the authority to forgive sins on earth, right? And so does that sort of help out, kind of wading through the kinds of responses that you can give to your brother's friend?
1: Yeah. So basically the crux of it is, if we don't see any miraculous signs, we have no reason to heed someone's personal prophecy that they might be saying.
2: Yes, exactly. Yeah. If God really wanted to, impart a prophecy to a specific individual, he would accompany that with extraordinary signs, which would authenticate that message to them.
1: Awesome. Thanks so much.
0: Keith, thank you. Thanks very much. We're talking salvation. That's a pretty heavy thing to lay on somebody. You listen to my prophecy or you won't be saved. I'd say if you're going to make that claim, you better back that up with something that convinces me you have that power from God. And that's what Jesus does again and again and again. He speaks with authority. Meaning when he says, get up and walk, someone gets up and walk. When he says something's true, it's true. Let's see. Let's go to Ponca City. Are we going to be, we were in Nebraska before. I thought we were in Oklahoma. All right. Tracy in Ponca City, Oklahoma. I thought it was going to be an all Oklahoma day here for a minute. Go ahead, Tracy, with your question.
3: yes. Hi. I'm a recent convert from, an evangelical type, once saved, always saved, type position. And, I guess what I kind of want to know if you can answer for me is, like, from the Catholic perspective, what is salvation? Because we say things like baptism saves, but we also say things like we look forward to our salvation. And I don't think I've ever heard a Catholic say, I am saved.
0: Oh, right. I'm saved.
2: Oh, you were the first one. I was about to be the first one. Come on now.
0: Yeah, I just wanted to get the record in. So I'm number one.
2: Right.
0: Go ahead.
2: Now he's number one. I'm number two. Is that the end of your question, Keith?
0: No, he wants you to explain what salvation is.
2: Sorry, I didn't know if you wanted to continue. So this is actually a really important point to make, and we see this in sacred scripture a lot. There's not a singular set definition of salvation. We can speak generally, right? But salvation can refer to different aspects of God's intervening in our life and bringing us closer to Him, right? So we can speak of salvation as a past event, right? And that's why me and Cy can say I was saved, right? So I was forgiven of my sins. I was, I was taken from a state of corruption, of sin, of death, of condemnation, and I was placed into this state of salvation, of sanctifying grace, of being a child of God, right? And so, we can speak of salvation as a past event. We can speak of salvation, as Scripture often does, as a currently ongoing event, right? I am being saved. I'm being sanctified. I'm growing in justice and things like this. Salvation can refer to that because it's also God's grace working through faith, working in us, producing this sort of likeness, a greater likeness of us to Christ, right? And then we can speak of salvation having yet to be obtained in the end, right? And so we can think of past, present, and future salvation. And those are different ways that we can use salvation that we can see in sacred scripture itself. And so, as to your question, you've never heard a Catholic say, I'm saved. I think part of this might be because of the sort of rhetoric that you hear a lot from evangelicals. So they'll ask, have you been saved? Are you saved? And we can answer with an emphatic yes, right? But that doesn't mean that we can't lose our salvation, that state into which God saved us by his grace, right? Do you have any follow-up questions?
3: I guess I could follow up by saying that I also, something I notice a lot when Catholics are asked within this evangelical realm, do you know where you're going to go when you die? Nine times out of ten, they say no.
0: No.
2: Right. Right. Yeah, and so... Actually, this is a great plug. Dr. Carlo Broussard, in his channel, Dr. Carlo, uploaded a video on Once Saved, Always Saved. I believe gives a really great, concise answer to this. You know, the Catholics will often point to the Council of Trent, which condemns the idea that we can have the certainty of faith, that I am, you know, 100% going to go to heaven when I die. But we can have a sort of assurance, right? That isn't an infallible assurance. It's not, there's no possible way that I could be wrong about this. We can have a sort of assurance based upon God's grace at work in our lives, right? And there's many ways, you know, 1 John speaks about how we can know that we've been saved, but I guess I'll continue this after the break because I hear the music.
0: Yeah, okay, there we go. Hang on. We got to continue after the break because neither of us can do anything about that music. We'll be right back with more of your questions on salvation. 888-318-7884.
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0: Welcome back. Catholic Answers Live. We're talking about salvation, and we'd love it if you wanted to get in on the conversation. You can ask anything you'd like about the Catholic understanding of salvation, 888-318-7884. I can tell you this, God wants everybody to be saved, everybody to be saved, if that piques your curiosity. Saved from what? Saved to what? Saved for what reason? Saved how? And whatever your question is, 888-318-7884. Right now, we're talking with Tracy in Ponca City, Oklahoma, and we had to take the break. We had to skip out real quick. Yes. And you were in the middle of what were you in the middle of addressing?
1: I was in the middle of addressing this question of whether we can know what sort of assurance can we have that we are going to, you know, be in heaven when we die, right? And 1 John chapter 2, starting in verse 4, gives us an answer, right? There are other ways by which we can know, but this is one of the ways that St. John himself enumerates, that we can know that we are in him and that we are, in this sort of state of salvation. And in beginning in verse 4, he says, "He who says, 'I know him,' but disobeys his commandments is a liar, and the truth is not in him." Right? "But whoever keeps his word, in him truly love for God is perfected. By this we may be sure that we are in him. He who says he abides in him ought to walk in the same way in which he walked." And so one of the ways that we can know, we can have this sort of certainty, although not infallible certainty, that we're going to go to heaven when we die, is by God's grace active in our life, by our using and responding to God's grace in a positive way such that we can walk in the way that he obliges us to walk. And so I'd say that's one of the ways, whether you have a prayer life, you have these sorts of desires for God is another way that we can have this sort of certainty, this sort of assurance. But it's distinguished from the kind of certainty that many evangelicals will say. And we just want to be careful and clear to not deny that we can have assurance, just to be clear about what kind of assurance that we do deny. So I hope that helps you out, Tracy.
2: Yes, it does. Thank you.
0: Tracy, thank you very much. Thanks for giving us a chance to answer those questions. We're talking salvation. Your questions are welcome. 888-318-7884. Going to Las Vegas, Nevada now. Martin in Las Vegas. And Martin, thank you very much for waiting. Go ahead with your question about salvation.
3: Hi.
0: Hi.
3: I called you a few months ago, and I said I was a big Psychella fan. And after last Thursday, there was a woman that was on with you and Tim Staples, and she was very humble, very, you know, just a big, just a great lady. And the way that you handled her was really amazing.
0: I wasn't mean to her? I thought this was going to take a dark turn. I was just waiting for this to take a dark turn.
1: I thought you were setting him up.
0: I didn't feel like we were about to go, and you were horrible. Yeah.
3: Well, just to put a butt, there's 100 reasons why I would not be Catholic, but that was one of the reasons why I would.
0: Praise God for that. What a beautiful thing to say. Oh, that's beautiful.
3: That changes.
0: Yeah.
3: No, you just did an amazing job. They told me I had to ask a question to get on to be able to tell you that, so I am.
0: Okay.
3: so here's the thing. I hear this, you know, I left the Catholic Church in 1978. You're going to disagree with this. Became a Christian in 1982. I get it. We're just using that as a term.
0: I see what you're saying. Yes, we would disagree with that, but go ahead.
3: Exactly. Went to Biola, Academy of Christian Apologetics, blah, blah, blah. I hear this, you know, once saved, always thing, Catholics against Protestants. And in all of my time of listening to hundreds and thousands of hours, I have never heard any Protestant of my group say anything about being always saved. I don't know if you know who Greg Laurie is. You know, he just did a 50,000-person multi-night crusade in California. He will say, this is not fire insurance. He calls it out. Mm. He says, you're just because you come forward, you are not, that does not mean you are saved forever. What we're saying, if where if I can speak for the entire Protestant population.
0: Please do.
3: Is we don't believe that I could be a person. I'm just going to use Cy as an example. Cy does his best non-sinning Catholic life, and he misses Mass on Sunday because he wants to watch a football game. Mm. And then Monday, he doesn't go to confession, doesn't do a act of contrition or something like that, whatever you say.
0: Mm-hmm. Yep.
3: And then he dies and ends up in hell because he committed a mortal sin. That's what we believe by once saved, always saved. You're not keeping you from God because you sin, if that makes sense to you guys.
0: Ah, okay. Does it make sense right to you, Brady?
1: Yes, it does. And this is sort of kind of wrapped up I'm intuiting two different questions here. So is it your position that we can lose salvation if we live in some sort of grave unrepentant sin? Or would you say that's not actually possible for someone who has been justified?
3: No, absolutely. So if you look at the parable of the sower, right? Let's just say that that's an example of the population who hears the message of Jesus. You're going to have 25% who make it, which is the last group. The first ones don't hear it at all. The second ones make a confession, let's say at a Carvish crusade, but they go on with their life. The third group makes a confession, maybe lives that life out, and then reverts back. And the fourth group makes it. So that's where we, again, speaking for the entire Protestant population, that's what we would say. That yes, you absolutely can lose your salvation, but and again, you guys have heard this, but did you actually have it? So the first two didn't have it, the third might, but lost it and went back. But if you're living a life of sin, you're probably not saved. If you're continuing to live and you make a mistake, that's a mistake.
1: Right. Yeah, I see what you're saying. So you think it's a possibility that one could lose your salvation, such as, the seeds that were sown and, they grew up and they produced fruit with joy, and then the tangles of the world kind of brought them back and the plant died from that, parable of the sower. You think that's a possibility? And because that's a possibility, it would seem, to suggest that you don't necessarily affirm, because there's other, I come from a formerly Baptist background, right? And most of the people in my congregation, most of the pastors that I worked with that were on staff at my church would have said that it is not possible for anyone who has been truly saved, who has truly converted, who has truly given his life to the Lord, to be not saved through whatever means, right? And that's not necessarily to say that, if someone who thinks that he had been saved, or who we all thought were saved, relapsed into some sort of grave, unrepentant sin, that they lost their salvation, or that's possible for truly saved people, but that they never were really saved in the first place. So it seems to me that you're saying kind of a both and, like it's possible for someone to, lose their salvation, and it's most probable that they never receive salvation in the first place?
3: No, I'd say it's definitely, you can definitely, what I would say, lose your salvation if you turn your back on God after, quote unquote, accepting Jesus, whatever you want to use as your Catholic term. I believe you can absolutely lose it.
0: You're just saying a minor thing wouldn't do it.
3: Is that right? A minor thing would not do it. What I'm saying is that missing church on a Sunday, unconfessed, that sin is, that's a mortal sin according to the Catholics. If it goes unconfessed, then I've lost my salvation. That's what I would say is not what a Protestant would feel. If I get drunk, let's just use it for my sake. I don't think missing Mass is a sin. But if, let's say, I get totally hammered one night and I say, God, sorry, whatever, I'm not going to hell for that if I die prior to something. But if it's an ongoing pattern, if I'm drunk every night, then you could question that.
1: Yeah, and it's difficult too, because we would disagree on what would, one, constitute grave matter, right? So we would say that, you know, purposefully, it's not like, oh, I accidentally slept in, or oh, I'm sick, so I'm not going to Mass today. Purposefully missing Mass is grave matter, and that would constitute a grave sin, because it's a grave obligation arising from the third commandment, which says to keep the Lord's Day holy, etc. And so we would disagree on what constitutes grave matter. And I think we would also disagree on what, I guess, where the line is, right? Because from our perspective, and this is kind of drawn from 1 John 5, we believe that there's a sin that is mortal, and there's a sin that is not mortal, right? And so these sort of minor faults, we would agree with you that there are sort of minor faults, minor things that, minor failures to fulfill an obligation that isn't like a grave matter. That there are things that do not result in the loss of salvation because they're not committed out of this sort of position that would drive out the love of God. But there are things that are extremely grave, that in committing them, we are separated in the same way that the prodigal son was separated from his father, right? So the prodigal son, you know, takes his inheritance. He goes off to a distant land. And when he returns later on, his father says, my son who was once dead is now alive, right? And so it's not that the son was actually dead. It's that he was separated from his father whenever he was off living in his life of sin, right? And so we believe it, this is what 1 John 5:16-17 is speaking of, that there are sins which are deadly, which do result in spiritual death. And we can kind of map these onto the Ten Commandments, and we can map these onto all of the lists of deadly sins. For example, 1 Corinthians 6:9-10, do you not know that the unrighteous will not inherit the kingdom of God? Do not be deceived. Neither the immoral, nor idolaters, nor adulterers, nor homosexuals, nor thieves, nor the greedy, nor drunkards, nor revilers, nor robbers will inherit the kingdom of God. And so what would constitute someone as in one of those categories? It seems like you're saying, well, if you're living in it habitually and you don't want to repent and you don't repent, then, you know, you're

0: you will not receive forgiveness of that sin, right? And so I've been talking for quite a while now, and I would love to hear your thoughts on those sorts of things. Did I get that sort of delineation correct? You believe habitual unrepentant sin, will lead you to damnation. We believe it's one intentional grave sin that you do with full knowledge, deliberate consent, that lands you in a state of sin.
1: Yeah, habitually, I would agree. Habitually, I would agree that you're probably not saved at that point. If you're habitually doing a sin continually, you would at least question yourself to see if I am. On the other side, with what if I know? So let's just ask you: football season's coming up. It's Sunday. I knowingly want to watch the football game and not go to church. And I don't go to confession, and I don't do the act of contrition. Do you go to hell for that sin?
0: Yeah, so if you're a Catholic and you deliberately, with full knowledge, that is, you know this is a mortal sin, you know this is prohibited, it's grave matter, you intentionally do it, you give full consent, it's not like you're out of your mind, losing your mind somewhere, and you can't give complete consent, then this would result in you not being in a state of grace. And if you die in that state, then you would be separated from God forever. And this is one of the truths of the Catholic faith. Missing Sunday Mass being grave matter is another thing that we could talk about. It's drawn from the apostolic practice of meeting in the Lord's Day. Hebrews speaks about how we ought not to neglect the gathering, which is on those days, right? And we affirm the authority and the divine preservation of the church to promulgate this sort of law. I understand where you're coming from, because from your perspective, you don't accept the authority of the Catholic Church. You don't believe the Catholic Church is preserved from error by the Holy Spirit. You don't believe the Catholic Church has the authority to make these sort of laws explicit and in binding upon the universal Christian faith. But if you hypothetically concede those things, right, that the church is founded by Jesus Christ, empowered by His Spirit, preserved from error, has the authority to do these things, etc. If you concede that hypothetically, does it make sense to you why it would be grave matter? That why one would lose their salvation in the same way, if you went and committed a different sin that St. Paul mentions in 1 Corinthians 6:9?
1: Yeah, I mean, that's a tough one. To me, it's all about the continual sinning, not about the individual one time. So I just looked this up, grave matter to the Catholic Church, murder, adultery, perjury, deliberate missing Sunday Mass. So let's just, murder's a little extreme. Let's just say I lied, perjury. And I did it one time. I don't believe I'm going to hell for that one time.
0: Right.
1: But if perjury to you guys is a sin and I don't confess it, then I would lose my salvation. And according to what I read on salvation in Catholic Church, one of the three elements is not being able to be in heaven. So if that's my consequence for lying or perjuring myself, I don't believe that.
2: That one seems a little easier, because it's a clear violation of one of the Ten Commandments. Thou shalt not give false witness. And we would definitely say to violate any one of the Ten Commandments is to sin gravely against God. Otherwise, what's the point of having the Ten Commandments?
0: Exactly. So, and one of the reasons we believe it, I don't know if you're familiar with Hebrews 10, starting in verse 26, but the author of Hebrews says, "For if we sin deliberately after receiving the knowledge of the truth, there no longer remains a sacrifice for sins, but a fearful prospect of judgment and a fury of fire, which will consume the adversaries." And that for if we sin, that's a single action, right? And likewise, Ezekiel 18, starting in verse 20, says, "The soul that sins shall die." But if verse 21, "But if a wicked man turns away from all his sins, which he has committed, and keeps all my statutes, and does what is lawful and right, he shall surely live, he shall not die. None of the transgressions which he has committed shall be remembered against him, for the righteousness which he has done, he shall live." And then he says the flip side, the opposite, of the righteous person. If the righteous man, in verse 24, "But when a righteous man turns

0: away from his righteousness and commits iniquity and does the same abominable thing that the wicked man does, shall he live? None of the righteous deeds which he has said shall be, which he has done shall be remembered, for the treachery of which he is guilty and the sin, singular, he has committed, he shall die. And so it would just seem that from what God has revealed to us, that if a sin is deliberately acted upon, and it is grave matter, that it violates the Ten Commandments, as I said, then it would be a deadly sin. And it would land us in a position of death. 1 John 5:16 says that there is a sin which is deadly, and there's a sin which is not deadly, right? And it would seem to, it would seem to be that if we commit a singular deadly sin, we don't have to live in a sort of habitual state of that sin to be condemned, right? And I would just question, one, where we're drawing this sort of, if you habitually do it, and two, where the cutoff is, right? Because I'm sure you would concede that there are times in a believer's life where he can struggle with sin to a certain extent, even habitually. And the question would be, where is the line? How long does he have to be in habitual sin? How long after first committing that one sin that began the habitual kind of slide, is he constituted not in a state of grace? And this is why I rest in the teaching of Jesus Christ, explained by the Catholic Church. To me, it seems very, very clear. If you commit a grave sin, if you commit a mortal sin, then you need to seek reconciliation. But if you don't do that, then we're consigned to the same place that all the people that, fall under the condemnation of 1 Corinthians 6:9-10, where they go, right? Where, we separate ourselves from God by one act of deadly sin. And if we don't seek repentance and we don't repent, then we'll continue to be separated from God for all of eternity, right? Yeah, sorry, go ahead.
1: That's all right. I got to do the break. I'm late for the break.
0: Go ahead.
1: I'm sorry, because it was such a great conversation, and I love talking. It's just a lovely conversation. But just to leave on a positive note, as I'm sure Braden would want me to as well, that turning back, very, very, you're always welcome.
0: Absolutely.
1: There's no barrier put up to saying, I'm sorry, I shouldn't have done that. I apologize, and coming back. We will come back right after this on Catholic Answers Live.
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0: Welcome back. Catholic Answers Live. If we believe anything about God, anything, he is rich in mercy. So whenever we have an extended discussion of damnation, hell, any of that, it's important to remind people the Lord is slow to anger and rich in mercy. So there is no point at which God is saying, you know what, I've had enough of you. That has not happened and will not happen. So turn back. Let's go to Oregon. Ashley's been waiting in Oregon. Ashley, you've actually been quite patient. Thank you. Go ahead with your question.
1: Oh, you're so welcome. I have this pretty well prepared. So I'm looking at Matthew. It kind of goes against once saved, always saved.
0: Okay.
1: And it seems to go against that. In Matthew 7:21 through 23, it says, "Not everyone who says to me, Lord, Lord, will enter the kingdom of heaven, but only the one who does the will of my heavenly Father. Many will say to me on that day, Lord, Lord, did we not prophesy in your name? Did we not drive out demons in your name? Did we not perform many miracles in your name? Then I will tell them plainly, I never knew you. Depart from me, you evildoers." That is pretty extreme. You know, like, you can focus so much on prophesying and all these other things and not follow God's will, which is loving him with all of your heart, soul, strength, and mind, and your neighbor as yourself. So are these people that's not in their heart at all, and they're focused on other things that he talks about?
2: Yeah, absolutely. I love that passage from Matthew 7. And it's really important to point out, it's not just upon, it's not just contingent upon faith in the Lord, that he is Lord, that is required of us, because he says, not everyone who says, Lord, Lord, right? Not everyone who confesses their faith in me will inherit the kingdom of heaven. He doesn't condition it upon, they really have to have faith in me. They have to have true, authentic faith in me. He says, but he who does the will of my Father in heaven, right? And there's many passages of like this in the New Testament. And this is a wonderful example that we can use in dialoguing with those who hold to once saved, always saved. Thank you for bringing this up. And to me, this just kind of highlights the fact that, as God redeems us and puts us into his family, not only does he forgive us of our sins, but he gives us the grace to live in the way that he calls us to, right? Remember that passage from 2 Peter 1, 3. His divine power has enabled us to do all of these things by knowledge of the truth, right? And Ephesians 2, 8 through 10 speaks about how we're saved by grace through faith. This is not our own doing. This is a gift of God, not of works, lest any man should boast. And then he says that we are to walk. He saved us to walk in the works, in the things that he's prepared beforehand for us to do, right? And so we're saved out of a state of sin, and we're saved into a state of righteousness. And we are called to, we're obligated to, continue in that path of righteousness that he has enabled us, to walk in, right? Sacred scripture says the one who does what is right is righteous. And I cannot remember where that is. I'm trying to find it in my notes. It's in the Bible somewhere.
0: That's just wait the Catholic a second. You were a Baptist.
2: That's just the Catholic in me. I know. I'm so sorry. I'm not making that up. I promise. I'll find it. I'll find it. He who is righteous.
0: First letter of St. John, chapter 3, verse 7.
2: Boom. You're the man.
0: You know what? Sometimes you just need a Catholic to tell you where. If you're a Baptist, you can call me anytime. You can call me anytime because.
2: So true.
0: I have Google. All right, Ashley, thank you very much for the call. I'll tell you what, you waited so long, I'd love to give you a copy of one of Braden's books. But there ain't none.
2: Oh,
0: so I'll give you one
2: on.
0: Of Dr. Carlo Broussard's books. Hang on, tell Burn. Edgar which one of Dr. Carlo's. Maybe The Saints Pray for You. Maybe Purgatory is for Real. Maybe Baptism Now Saves You. You tell Edgar and he'll send you one of those. We just need an address. That will do it for us. We got to take a quick break, and we'll be right back with more Catholic Answers Live. Braden Cook, the catechumen, thank you very much.
3: Thank you.
0: All right, right back.

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1: 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St. Francis of Assisi, pray for us. Learn more. 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
4: 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The United States conducts a new round of airstrikes against Iran after the death of another American service member. Central Command says it hit around a city believed to be home to underground missile bases. Iran has responded with more attacks on Bahrain and Kuwait. Andy Burnham takes the office as UK's prime minister after the resignation of Keir Starmer. Burnham pledges to make politics more collaborative and improve living standards. He plans to announce parts of his 10-year plan on Tuesday. Pope Leo XIV says God's kingdom grows quietly through humility, patience, and love rather than power. During his Sunday Angelus in Castel Gandolfo, the Holy Father urged the faithful to become small seeds of the gospel in the world. I'm Veronica Dudo with EWTN News Nightly. 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

0: Welcome back. Capagance was live. Hey, you ever had a question about bishops? What's this whole deal? What's this bishop thing? The whole Catholic Church basically seems to be structured around bishops, the magisterium, apostolic succession. You know, I mean, I get it. All right. It was an apostolic church when Jesus founded it. Certainly, he put it in the hands of the apostles. But, man, these Catholics, now they've got this whole system of cardinals, bishops, priests, deacons. It's a whole archbishops. So if you got questions about bishops, we want to take them this hour, because you're actually not wrong if you think that. Bishops are really, really, really important to the Catholic Church. 888-318-7884. Whether you're Catholic or you're not Catholic, if you've got a bishop question, 888-318-7884. Our guest is Ben Bollinger. He's a Catholic lay apologist. He's a writer. He's especially known for his work on the difference between Catholicism and Eastern Orthodoxy. And that's not a great difference when it comes to bishops, except for one particular bishop, but maybe he'll talk a little bit more about that. Ben, thanks for being here with us.
1: Yeah, thanks for having me. Happy to be here.
0: All right. So, do you think I'm right that people might rightly ask, why are you Catholics so centered on bishops?
1: Oh yeah, certainly. Especially our evangelical brothers and sisters who kind of have a lower church polity, where it's kind of the mindset, you know, pastor can just go out, found his own congregation. The idea of bishops can sound foreign to that.
0: No, we're all about, you got to be sent. You got to be connected to a bishop. You got to be sent by the official church. Not in everything, but certainly if you're going to found your own parish, you're going to need that. Now I didn't mean that to be a comment on contemporary events. I will just say that. I will leave that there. That's not how I intended that. So one way we might think about this is the phrase apostolic succession, that the bishops are the successors of the apostles. This is somewhat controversial, it turns out. It seems, as a Catholic since I was a little baby, I chose to enter the Catholic Church at 8 days old. I don't know if I've ever told you the story of my 8 day old conversion. But actually, I just did what my parents did. But it seems kind of obvious. But then you have to go, well, is it obvious? Is it really that obvious? Like, could I find it in the Bible? So let me just ask you that then. Where is apostolic succession in the Bible? Could I open up the Bible and find it?
1: Yeah, great question. I think the word or the term apostolic succession needs to be defined a little bit more before we dive into where exactly in the scriptures it's to be found. Because I think sometimes different people mean different things by that term. So on the one hand, apostolic succession can refer to simply the fact that... Some water.
0: Oh, that's all right, Ben. I know how it is. Yeah. Come on. Lube up those pipes and let's go. Explain apostolic succession to me.
1: Yes, will do. Okay. So apostolic succession, on the one hand, it can be spoken of, you know, more broadly as just saying, like, okay, we have pastors in the church today. Everyone kind of generally agrees with that. And the apostles, right, among other things, right, they were pastors of congregations back in the first century. And there's some connection between the pastors as they exist in the first century with the apostles and the pastors that exist in the church today. And that vague connection we can broadly call apostolic succession. So even some Protestant groups, such as Lutherans, traditional Reformed Protestants, especially like Presbyterians, and obviously the Anglicans in particular, right, they will all say that they have some kind of apostolic succession, that there is some kind of unbroken chain, or maybe there's a couple gaps in there here and there, but it's not a big deal for them, that stretches back to the apostles. However, the Catholic claim is a little bit more particular than that, because we believe that there's essentially two dimensions to apostolic succession. On the one hand, we believe in a sacerdotal dimension to apostolic succession, and that's a bit of a big word, but what it essentially means is that there is a priestly dimension to it, that when somebody is ordained as a bishop, right, when the laying on of hands is done to that person, it's not simply that person being appointed to a particular office the way that somebody would be appointed to the office of the presidency of the United States, for example. Rather, there is a ontological, that is like a real change that is happening to that person's soul that is making them a priest, you know, of Jesus Christ. Obviously, you know, you get ordained first to deacon, priest, bishop, but there's only one sacrament of holy orders that has 3 degrees of it within Catholic theology. And so that's what we're looking for the first dimension of apostolic succession, is that is there any idea that, like, there is some kind of spiritual transformation happening for somebody getting ordained to the episcopacy? And then what is the means by which that can be passed on? Can anybody just come up and say, hey, I'm a bishop, I'm a priest? Or does there have to be a specific way in which that authority, that power is received, right? So that's what we're looking for in Scripture, right? Is there, and obviously in the Catholic doctrine, we're going to say that the only way you can receive that ordination, and also what's unique to the episcopacy, is the power to ordain. So it's the power to create more bishops, priests, deacons, and so forth. The only way you can receive that power is if it's given to you by somebody who already has that power, right? And essentially, if you have that point, you have a lot of the Catholic doctrine of apostolic succession. So let me take you to in Scripture where we see this. So we see this most prominently in the right St. Paul's first epistle to St. Timothy. I unfortunately don't have it in front of me right now, but if you open up 1 Timothy, you'll see Paul referencing, he's talking to Timothy, who obviously in Catholic theology, we're going to think of him as a bishop. And what Paul is going to tell Timothy is he's going to remind him of the power that is in Timothy that was transferred to him through the laying on of my hands. Right, so Paul affirms that there is a certain power that a certain grace that Timothy received through. So it's an instrument. The Greek word there is a dia. It's the instrumental sense. So Paul's hands were an instrument through which this power was conferred on Saint Timothy. And now there's elsewhere in these writings of to Timothy where Paul is going to refer to the fact that Timothy was ordained by the laying on of his hands with the laying on of hands of the other presbyters, right? And so some Protestant apologists are going to look at this line and say, well, look, Timothy wasn't just ordained by Paul. There are also all these presbyters who were ordaining Timothy. However, you'll notice that when Paul refers to this, the act of Timothy's ordination, the other presbyters are simply with the bishop who's ordaining. He does not say that they're actually the instruments through which he's being ordained. This is going to be later drawn out by St. Hippolytus of Rome, a very early church father writing in, I believe, the 2nd century, who writes this work called The Apostolic Tradition, where he's going to show how in the early church, the way somebody would get ordained to ministry would be by the bishop. So the bishop would do the ordaining. The priests would gather around and also lay their hands on the individual. Mm-hmm. But St. Hippolytus is that the priests were not actually doing the ordaining. Only the bishop was doing the ordaining, which is clear from the letter of St. Paul to Timothy, where he says that is through the laying on of his hands that Timothy received this power, that this spiritual gift that is within him. And then in these same letters to Timothy, Paul is going to essentially command him and tell him that he has the ability to ordain other people, right? So because of this gift that Timothy received from St. Paul, that is what allows him to have the power now to ordain other people. And what I would posit as my biblical argument for apostolic succession is that this is the only way Scripture outlines how you can be ordained, right? Is either you are directly sent and ordained by Jesus Christ himself, as was the case with the 12 apostles, including as well as St. Paul, who obviously had that resurrection encounter, right? So this is what St. Francis de Sales is going to call this an extraordinary mission from God, right? That there is some kind of miraculous thing that happens where God intervenes himself and sends you. So if you're not sent extraordinarily, the only way you could possibly have a legitimate claim to ministry is if you are ordinarily sent through the laying on of hands of somebody who himself was either extraordinarily sent, as St. Paul was, or someone who was ordinarily sent, as St. Timothy was. Because St. Timothy, right, he didn't have Christ appear to him. St. Timothy was not an apostle in the sense of having a resurrection appearance and being sent out on the Great Commission, right, directly by Jesus Christ himself. No, he received that power from an intermediary, from an ordinary, from St. Paul, right, who himself received that extraordinarily. And then he, St. Timothy, is tasked with ordinarily passing on that laying on of hands to other men. And of course, he's given a list of requirements to make sure that they're, you know, you're not just out ordaining anybody. And so Paul, you know, he's very particular about the people that he wants to be ordained because he recognizes that this is a real spiritual power. And like any power, right, there's a danger that comes with that power. So you want to be very careful as to who you're actually letting into that power. So that's a lot of St. Paul's counsel to St. Timothy, is to be very careful with who you end up choosing, because this is a really significant power that you've been given, the power to ordain. And so the point that I like to make to a lot of Protestants who don't believe in apostolic succession is that, yeah, there is, in sacred scripture, there is no other way by which somebody ever claims to be a legitimate pastor of Jesus Christ, right? And in fact, if you read in Acts chapter 15, when it's referring to the Judaizers who were out teaching false doctrines, the council, the apostles gathered in council, explicitly state that there were men who were not sent by us who are teaching these doctrines. So we see that if you are not sent either directly from the apostle or somebody whom the apostles commissioned, right, that means that you are not sent, that you're probably teaching false doctrines, as was the case in Acts chapter 15. And that means that you're not actually in ministry in a biblical way. Right. And yeah. So that's kind of the broad picture of apostolic succession in sacred scripture. Obviously, there's a lot more to it, but that's kind of where I like to start.
0: If you want to follow up with a question on apostolic succession, on where all this is in the Bible, you're welcome to do so. 888-318-7884. But we'll take any question about bishops today. We're talking about bishops from the Catholic perspective today. Whether you're Catholic or not, if you've got a question about what all of this is about, what this whole church structure thing is about, did it come from, you know what, you might be one of those people who says, you know what, I'm a believer in Jesus, I just don't need all this church stuff. That's a bishop question as well, because we say yes you do, because Christ founded all this church stuff, and the bishops have something to do with that, an important part to play in that. Whatever angle you come at it from, if you've got a question about bishops, priests, you know, that structural stuff, 888-318-7884.
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0: Welcome back. Catholic Answers Live. 888-318-7884. 888-318-7884. I think, Ben Bollinger's our guest, that Jesus structured the church around bishops for a very specific reason. Would you like to hear my theory of this, of the case?
1: Yes.
0: You would really? Because a lot of people say no. They do not want to hear my theory of the case. You're very solicitous. 888-318-7884 if you've got questions about bishops. And the two on the line, hang on, we're going to get to you, but there's several lines open. 888-318-7884. This is my theory of why God structured the church this way. And it's probably going to be very controversial because he loves us.
1: That's and, a great theory, I think.
0: And my theory goes like this, that God didn't make the church the way he made it to annoy you, or because he wanted some people to have power and other people not. I mean, he certainly distributing power is, he's very good at that. He's got a lot of it, all of it himself, as a matter of fact. He's got an infinite supply of it. So none of this is a problem for him. But like the whole idea of the role the bishops play, you know, your local bishop might annoy you or you might love your local bishop. You know, we might have had, every now and then we have 100 years or so where most of the bishops are bad. And then we have another 100 years where we have an incredible number of saints among the bishops. And sometimes those 100 years will overlap. I'm not saying it's consistent or anything like that. I was like, oh, it's just consistently high quality guys are bishops. No, no one's saying that. But what we are saying is if you look over the course of the whole thing, the role that he gave them as a visible sign of unity of the whole church and as a teaching body able to keep us all from going off a cliff here or, out wandering out into the road over there, just say, what? Nope, stop. You go, wow, it actually is quite effective. It stabilized something that should not have been stable for 2,000 years. And God did it. You know, he made the thing last. So I think the resentment of God for putting bishops in charge is maybe missing the point a little bit.
1: Yeah, certainly. I mean, I think there's that old joke about, like, one of the military leaders said, we are going to destroy the Catholic Church. And he said, oh, don't worry, bishops have been trying to do that for the entire history of the church, and we've failed so far, so I don't think you're going to do it. It is really a miraculous thing the Lord has preserved his church. I mean, especially when we look at things like the Great Western Schism, the fact that we don't have three rival Catholic churches today is actually quite incredible attestation to divine providence over the Catholic Church and the Episcopal hierarchy, I think.
0: Right, and I do think sometimes people underestimate how many bishops have in fact been saintly men. Like, because we have to admit there's been scoundrels and scandals and... But it's, you also find, maybe your prejudice is that it's all been scandal, but just thousands and thousands and thousands of saintly men have served in that role. And I'm not saying that God has to make them all saints in order for me to believe in him. That's not the point. But the point is he certainly has given us a great many wonderful saints in the role of bishop. All right, I'm going to let people ask you their questions about bishops. Matt is in Tucson, Arizona, watching on YouTube. Awful glad to have you. Go ahead with your bishop question.
2: My bishop question is, I'm aware it's not dogma, it's a discipline, but I wanted to maybe get a background in the history of why the church decided to make bishops and popes celibate and unmarried. Obviously, of course, of a prior marriage, but yeah, when did that become prominent teaching? Yeah, just a little history in that.
1: Yeah, no, great question. I actually have a whole article on Catholic Answers Magazine going over this exact question. If you just look up my name, you'll find it. But yeah, no, this is a great question. So there's actually two distinct aspects to this, as you alluded to, because there is, on the one hand, the discipline that those who are ordained to ministry cannot contract a new marriage, right? And that, we would argue, goes back to the apostles themselves. So if you look at the writings of, well, I think it's once again, 1 Timothy, when St. Paul is talking about the requirements for being a bishop. Now, there's some scholarly discussions about whether or not bishop actually means, you know, bishop or priest in that first century context. But regardless, Paul has this interesting reference that's brought up by a lot of critics of clerical celibacy, where he says that a bishop ought to be the husband of one wife. Right. And now some people point to this and say, well, look, Paul's requirement for a bishop was that he be married. Right. And now the Catholic Church is saying that bishops can't be married. So isn't that a clear contradiction of apostolic ruling? Here's why it's not. If you keep reading Paul's letter to Timothy, he talks about another order, so-called, that exists in the early church that we now call the Order of Widows. And he says about a widow, a woman who's to be enrolled in this Order of Widows, that she had been the wife of one husband. Actually, I believe it literally says that she is the wife of one husband, was the wife of one husband. Obviously, that doesn't mean that she's currently married, right? Instead, nor does it refer to some kind of polygamy, you know, or like ban on polygamy, because there was no such thing as women having multiple husbands in the first century Greco-Roman context. Instead, it refers to the fact that she only ever had one husband while he was alive, and that she never remarried after the death of the husband. And this is obviously to prove that she was able to handle a life of what we call continence, right, in the Order of Widows, which, you know, not engaging in any kind of sexual relationships, even if they are legitimate. So even if you were lawfully married, that you would not be engaging in sexual activity with your spouse, right? So if you use that as the definition that Paul, you know, uses in 1 Timothy to refer to the requirements for bishops, he says the bishop should be the husband of one wife. Why is that? It's essentially being read by the early church fathers who read this. They view that unanimously as referring to the fact that a bishop is not to remarry after the death of his spouse. This is how Origen of Alexandria is going to read it. This is how St. John Chrysostom is going to read it. You find, you know, any early father commenting on this verse, that's how they're going to read it. So according to the early church fathers, the idea that, and they're going to broaden this and say, that you ask the question, why was that a rule in the early church? Why was it that bishops aren't supposed to remarry after the death of a spouse? Is because there was a presumed continence requirement for bishops, namely that those who were married were not to engage in sexual relations with their wives. So yes, there were married clergy in apostolic times. However, they were not sexually active married clergy. This is the unanimous early church reading on the apostles themselves. So you mentioned, or perhaps people mentioned that St. Peter, the first pope, was himself married, right? This is true. We have a reference to his mother-in-law, and many of the early fathers are going to presume that his wife is still alive because Paul has that reference to the apostles being able to carry believing women with them, you know, where they go. But something the early church fathers are also going to be unanimous on is that Peter was perfectly sexually continent with his wife, namely that he did not engage in any sexual relations after he was elevated to the episcopacy. And they're going to point to a line in the Gospel of Matthew where Peter says to Christ that we have left everything to follow you. And then Christ responds by saying that whoever has left household and wife and children for my sake, right, will receive a thousandfold essentially in the age to come. So the early fathers are going to read this as saying the apostles left everything behind, including their marital rights. And so in the early church, while you did have married clergy, in many places, especially in the ancient Roman church, those married clerics were not allowed to engage in sexual relations with their wives. So this is a doctrine called clerical continence. Okay, so that's why, yes, you had many early popes who were married, many early bishops who were married, but none of them were allowed to engage in sexual relations with their wives. So this is explicitly brought out in the writings of Pope St. Leo the Great. He actually extends this rule even to minor clerics like subdeacons who are bound by this law of continence. There are various Western councils in the first millennium that all universally attest to this. Even in the East, you see it in the writings of St. Epiphanius of Salamis, who's I believe he's 4th or 5th century church father. It's alluded to in the writings of St. Cyril of Jerusalem. And so that's where the idea of clerical celibacy is ultimately going to come out of, because as you get into the medieval era, right, what you have is a lot of married clerics who are not abiding by the law of continence, which itself goes back, you know, at least in explicit Western law, it goes back to the 4th century. Obviously, you know, I argue it goes a little bit earlier in that article. But then they saw that this law was being violated. And so the Western church decided that it would just be easier to have only non-married men enter the priesthood. So the law of celibacy was created in order to protect the more ancient law of continence, right? Because if you have people who just aren't married, they're not going to struggle with not having marital relations with their wives. And so that's where the idea comes from. And it's ultimately theologically grounded in the idea that during periods of intense, you know, intensely being in the presence of God, it is more fitting to abstain from sexual relations. So you see this in the book of Exodus, right? When God descends on Mount Sinai, the Israelites are supposed to abstain from relations with their wives for 3 days before God descends. You see it in the old Levitical laws about priests abstaining during their times of service. And of course, even in the writings of St. Paul, like 1 Corinthians 7, Paul says that you should abstain from relations in order to enter into a deeper time of prayer between the spouses, right? So even St. Paul has that idea that abstaining from marital relations allows a more intense participation in the life of God. And so that's the logic that the church is working with in her rulings on clerical celibacy. So I know there's a lot there. I explained more of it in that article I mentioned, but hopefully that answers your question.
2: Thank you very much.
0: Boy, I thought that was one of the most comprehensive answers to that question that I have ever heard. Thank you very much, Matt. What a wonderful question. And I would just say something that just to be clear, so that people understand this, celibacy in the Catholic tradition has always meant, of course, not marrying. But in modern parlance, people often mean what Ben called continence. That so
1: yes.
0: So they sometimes we get confused that continence being that just not exercising the sexual faculty. Sorry. So people get confused about that, but so you're saying that the ancient tradition was continence, but it became celibacy, which is don't marry, in order to fully honor the yes. ancient tradition.
1: I should say that that was also in the Western Church it became celibacy. The Eastern Church, starting in the 7th century, had a bit of a different trajectory where they began to relax the law of continence, but they still kept it up for priests who are serving in ministry that they have to be continent during their times of service. So both the East and the West, though they have different disciplines, they're highlighting the same theological reality.
0: Ben Bollinger, our guest, 888-318-7884. We're talking bishops. If you've got a bishop question, give us a call. 888-318-7884.
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0: Welcome back, Catholic Answers Live. Having a great Monday here. A great Monday. Thanks for joining us, Ben Bollinger, our guest. And we're talking bishops. We thought this would be fun to talk about, and it is fun to talk about because there's so many different ways you can go about it. But we are a church, you know, one holy Catholic and apostolic church. That apostolic refers to, of course, it's the origins as it is the church of the apostles, but also of apostolic succession into the that flows into our very day today. So if you've got questions about that whole thing, about why we're a church with bishops and all that, 888-318-7884. Let's go now to Melbourne, Florida. Joseph is in Melbourne, Florida. Thank you for the call, Joseph. Go ahead with your question.
7: Hello, good afternoon. Thank you for taking my call.
0: Happy to.
7: I just would like to know the difference between being consecrated and being ordained, because I was told that priests get ordained, but bishop get consecrated. So what's the difference in those?
1: Yeah, no, great question. So in terms of, like, linguistically, where the difference between referring to a priestly, you know, ordination as an ordination, an episcopal consecration as a consecration, I'm not entirely sure when that linguistically started. However, conceptually, the distinction between being ordained as a priest versus being ordained as a bishop has always been there. And it was kind of like what we were talking about earlier. The fundamental difference between being ordained as a priest versus being consecrated as a bishop is that the priest shares, obviously, in the priesthood of Jesus Christ. And to understand, you know, what is the priesthood of Jesus Christ? We have to go to letters like St. Paul's epistle to the Hebrews, right, where St. Paul says that Christ is a priest according to the order of Melchizedek, right, obviously quoting one of the Psalms, that, like, you are a priest forever according to the order of Melchizedek. And you wonder, what was Melchizedek's priestly offering, right? Because in the epistle to the Hebrews, St. Paul is going to describe how every priesthood has an offering that is proper to it, right? And that's what makes it a priesthood, right? So the Levitical priesthood had an offering that was proper to, or offerings that were proper to the Levitical priesthood. The high priest has offerings that are proper to the high priest. And so you wonder, what was the offering that was proper to Melchizedek's order back in the book of Genesis, right? Well, if you go back to the book of Genesis, you'll see that Melchizedek, his offering after Abraham's battle against the five kings, is the offering of bread and wine, right? That is the offering according to the order of Melchizedek. But there's a little bit of a difficulty when you get to Christ, right? Because what is the offering of the new covenant? What is Christ's offering? His offering is his own body and blood. Right? There is not, like, the sacrifice of the new covenant is not a sacrifice of bread and wine. It is a sacrifice of a body and blood. It is the bloody sacrifice of Jesus Christ on Calvary. That is the sacrifice, as the Epistle to the Hebrews itself is clear. And yet, according to the order of Melchizedek, he has to be able to offer bread and wine. And so what if there was a way that Christ could associate his offering of his own body and blood with his offering of bread and wine in order to join the high priesthood of Melchizedek to his own high priesthood? Last Supper, right? And so that's why we say that what makes a priest is the fact that he participates in this unique offering that is proper to the priesthood of Christ, which is the offering of the body and blood of Christ, right? So Christ is a priest himself because he offers his body and blood. And so all other priests are priests precisely in that they offer the Eucharistic sacrifice of Christ's body and his blood. Right, so this is why we can say that even bishops, and in fact, even in some sense more so, bishops are priests. Okay, so but where the distinction between a bishop and a priest lies is not in that priestly character. So bishops and priests, they're equally priests, okay? They both are able to offer the Eucharist. It's not as if you go to a mass offered by a priest, it's going to be somehow less the body and blood of Christ than if you were to go to a mass offered by a bishop. Instead, the fullness of holy orders, right? Because remember, holy orders is only one sacrament. So we say in the Catholic Church there are seven sacraments, right? Holy orders is one of them. We don't say that there are nine sacraments, as if being a deacon is one sacrament, being a priest is one sacrament, being a bishop is one sacrament. Like, no, there's one sacrament called holy orders that has 3 degrees to it. And when the apostles at the Last Supper were shown how to offer the body and blood of Christ, they were told to do this in memory of me, right, which is itself kind of priestly sacrificial language, as many have gone into. They were being ordained to the fullness of holy orders. They are being given the complete access to holy orders, which includes the power to perpetuate holy orders, right? Because that's what Christ himself does, right? Christ himself is a priest, and then he perpetuates his priesthood in his apostles, right? So the priesthood is in its fullness, is not simply being able to offer the one sacrifice of Christ, but it's also being able to perpetuate that sacrifice into the future through the power of ordination, which is what we see Christ traditionally as doing at the Last Supper, that he's ordaining the apostles. So the apostles themselves have this ability not simply to offer the priestly sacrifice of Christ, they also have the ability to perpetuate that ministry of priesthood in the sacrament of ordination. Right, so that's what makes someone have the fullness of holy orders. However, when you have the fullness, if you have the ability to give the entirety of the office, of the role, of the dignity of the priesthood, you also have the ability to give lesser degrees of it. So we see this explicitly in the book of Acts when the apostles ordain 7 deacons, right, to the ministry, right? They're not given the priestly ministry, so the deacons are not told to offer the body and blood of Christ. The apostles keep that to themselves for the time being in the book of Acts, right? But the fact that they're able to create the office of deacon shows that they can delegate a part of their ministry to other men while reserving another part of that ministry to themselves. And so the priesthood is one of those delegations where it's delegating not just the ministry of service, right, which is what the deacons do. That's what the word diakonos means, right? It's a servant, I believe. But they also delegate that priestly power. But they didn't want to delegate that power to ordain, to perpetuate the priesthood to everyone. So they limited that only to bishops. So the fundamental difference, to answer your question directly, between being ordained as a priest versus consecrated as a bishop is that a priest has the ability to offer the Eucharistic sacrifice in the priesthood of Jesus Christ, but he does not have the power to ordain other men in order to do that. Whereas the bishop can both offer the Eucharistic sacrifice of Jesus Christ and perpetuate the offering of that sacrifice by giving the priestly character to other men. So hopefully that answers your question.
7: It does. Thank you very much.
0: Oh, very, very, very good. I am happy to hear it. We're talking bishops, and you are welcome to call with your bishop question, 888-318-7884, 888-318-7884. I feel like I teased something at the top of the hour that I never paid off, and so I'm just going to take a minute to do this, then we'll take the break and then go back to calls. And by the way, we will have time to get to your call if you call now with your question about whether you're Catholic or not. You can ask your question about bishops, 888-318-7884. But I mentioned cardinals, archbishops, bishops, auxiliary bishops, I didn't mention, but I'll throw that in there. Priests and deacons. That's 7 different layers of this thing. If I say the word, if I go through them one by one, can you tell me what they are and how we justify having them? Could we do that?
1: For sure.
0: All right, deacon.
1: Yeah, so deacon, that is a share in the sacrament of holy orders that was created by the apostles in the book of Acts.
0: Okay, still got them.
1: We still got them, yeah.
0: Priest, I think you, but go ahead.
1: Yeah, a priest is, once again, a share in the sacrament of holy orders. So that's the next degree up from the deacon, where you're almost at the fullness of holy orders. The only thing you're lacking is the ability to perpetuate that through ordination.
0: All right, once again, bishop then.
1: Yeah, so bishop is the fullness of holy orders. So you have not only the service ministry, you not only have the priestly ministry of offering the Eucharistic sacrifice, but you also have the ability to perpetuate that through ordination.
0: Auxiliary bishop then is what?
1: Yeah, so an auxiliary bishop, from my understanding, is a bishop who is not the ruler of a particular diocese, of a particular church, but is still ordained. So he objectively possesses the fullness of holy orders, so he could ordain, he could offer the Eucharistic sacrifice, but he's not currently ruling over a particular church.
0: Okay, so archbishop then.
1: An archbishop, so the level of archbishop, and this applies also to things like metropolitan, patriarch, these are ecclesiastical offices that were created by the church for the sake of good governance of the church. So these are offices that the church either could have or could dispense with. So an archbishop essentially has more jurisdiction than just over a local city. or like a local province, but he has jurisdiction even over other bishops. But this jurisdiction is not regulated by divine law, but by ecclesiastical law.
0: Okay, so the ones that are, well, let me just do cardinal then, and then I'm going to ask you which ones of these Jesus gave us and which ones of these are the church has innovated these. Because I would assume the ones Jesus gave us you can't do away with. You got to have them. But the other ones are maybe not that way. So tell me about cardinal. What is a cardinal?
1: So a cardinal is simply an elector in the papal election. That's all a cardinal officially is. So even lay people could be cardinals, and we in fact have had lay cardinals before. So if you think about who, it's just basically who is going to be voting in the election. Think about it, in the ancient church, who elected the Bishop of Rome? It was the people and clergy of the Roman church who elected the Bishop of Rome, right? We see that that was the popular model of electing a bishop, would be that you'd have the people and the clergy get together, you'd have some kind of vote, and they'd get together and elect. But over time, as the papal office became more prominent politically on the scene, having everyone have a vote in who becomes the Bishop of Rome almost caused a couple wars in Rome at various times. And so they decided to limit who was allowed to vote in papal elections. And whoever was allowed into the papal election, it was called a cardinal. So you could be a deacon, you could be a cardinal, you could be a priest, you could be a cardinal, you could be a bishop and a cardinal. We still have those roles, by the way, of deacon, cardinal, priest, cardinal, cardinal, bishop, cardinal, deacon, cardinal, priest. They are all, in fact, bishops, but those titles still exist even today.
0: So there's levels even to the levels is what you're telling me. But which of these are creations of the church, not gifts directly given by Jesus himself and therefore are changeable?
1: Right. So that would be things, like I mentioned, of archbishop, if you heard the term metropolitan, cardinal. There used to be a role called the court episcopoi that exists in the ancient church. There's many ancient church canons about this. They don't exist anymore. It was kind of like an auxiliary bishop kind of situation. So there are, in fact, roles that have been created by the church that no longer exist even today. But the ones that were created directly by Christ himself, that would be the sacrament of holy orders itself, which is deacon, priest, and bishop. Those are things that could not be done away with. And then also we can get into talking about the papal office, which is that within the College of the Bishops, Christ himself establishes one head over that college, who was in the apostolic times, that was St. Peter. And then St. Peter has a successor who today is the Bishop of Rome, the Pope. And so that is also a divine.

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0: 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Catholic Answers Live. We really should have named this something like Everything You Ever Wanted to Know About Bishops, but never had the chance to ask before, something like that. So back to the phones we go. Ben Bollinger, our guest. You can read his stuff right here at Catholic.com. And off we go now to Brewster, New York, where Dan is listening to EWTN on Channel 130 Sirius XM Satellite Radio. Hey, Dan, go ahead with your question.
1: Yeah, hi. How are you?
0: Very well.
1: It's my understanding that in order to be ordained a bishop, you have to be a priest first. But what would happen in the rare instance or hypothetical instance if the College of Cardinals elected somebody as pope who was never a bishop nor a priest? I understand that the person would have to be ordained a bishop in order to become the pope, but that would necessarily mean, under my hypothetical, this man was never even a priest to begin with. So I guess my question is, does a bishop always have to be a priest before he becomes a bishop?
2: Great question. So it's funny, actually, historically, I don't know that this has happened with the papacy. This has happened with other major patriarchal sees, where a layman gets elected to be the patriarch. In the 9th century, with Patriarch Photius of Constantinople, where he was a layperson who was the librarian in Constantinople, and he was elected to be the patriarch. And so what they ended up having to do is if a layperson were to be elected, so, you know, if the next papal election comes along and you get a letter from the Vatican saying, you have been elected as the pope, do you accept this offer? And you're a layperson, you know, what happens? In the case of someone like Photius, what they did is they made him a deacon, priest, bishop, and then they installed him as the patriarch all in a single day. And that is what would happen if you had a layperson be elected as the Roman pontiff. And so to answer your question, no, you cannot be ordained to the episcopacy, to being a bishop, unless you are a priest. And you cannot be ordained to being a priest unless you are a deacon. So I mentioned before how the sacrament of holy orders is a single sacrament, right? It has 3 degrees to it. And so unlike the apostles, because they were the beginning, they were the divinely created origin of all holy orders, they were directly given all the fullness of holy orders by Christ himself. Right. And so they did not need to go through the ritual ordinations to the diaconate, to the priesthood, to the episcopacy. I suppose they could have. We don't really, that's not documented. I don't know that it would be wrong to, you know, it's not like heresy to believe that happened. But that probably didn't happen. Instead, Christ directly confers the fullness of holy orders on them. But then everyone after the apostles has to go through at the bottom. That you have to start as being ordained as a deacon. Once you're a deacon, then you can be ordained to a priest. And then if you're a priest, you can be ordained to being a bishop. So I do not believe. So yeah, if somebody was not a priest, if it was just like some layperson and you were to do the consecratory ceremony of making them a bishop, that would not be a valid ordination. Because in order for a sacrament to be valid, you need the proper matter and the proper form. And the proper matter for ordination to the episcopacy would be somebody who is already ordained to the priesthood. And likewise, the proper matter for someone being ordained to the priesthood is somebody who has already been ordained to the diaconate, right? And then, of course, the proper matter for someone being ordained

0: at all is that they're just, you know, a baptized male. So hopefully that answers your question. If somebody was a layperson was elected as a pope, they would have to be ordained deacon, priest, bishop. That's what would happen for them to assume the papal office.
1: It did happen. Pope, was it Gregory? No, Leo. Leo the 10th or Gregory the 10th? I think it was Leo the 10th. Medici. He was not a priest, and it happened just as you described it. He had to be ordained a priest, made a bishop, and then installed as a bishop of Rome. But I think it all went down really quick. But yeah, he was a layman, and the last one elected pope. All right, Dan.
2: Awesome. That answers my question. Thank you very much.
1: Yeah. I'm not saying he was a good pope. I don't know about that. The fact that his last name was Medici gives me a sense that perhaps he was not the, but I don't know. You know, God does all kinds of wonders. So it's hard to know. But again, the number is 888-318-7884. If you got a question about a bishop, we'll try to get you on. We're doing bishop questions today with our guest, Ben Bollinger, and your questions are welcome. 888-318-7884. 888-318-7884. The kind of objection that I hear a lot, and I wonder if this is true or not true, is that sure, there were bishops in the early church just the way you describe, but they weren't, there was no, you've probably heard this argument, there was no monarchical idea of a bishop. That is to say, there might have been, bishops of, let's just pick an ancient city like Tarsus. Let's say Tarsus, okay? And I don't even know if there was Christians there, but okay. But let's say Tarsus, and there was bishops there, but the idea of one bishop, this monarchical idea of bishops, is a later development. Have you heard this argument, and does it resonate with you?
0: I've definitely heard this argument. It's very popular in certain academic spheres, though there's been a lot of pushback against it in scholarly literature in recent decades. Because where it kind of comes from is, it's kind of the classic Presbyterian argument, right? This is the Presbyterians' argument with the Episcopalians, right? Was that in the early church, you had councils of presbyters who were governing, as opposed to like one singular bishop who was over all, right? And you get idea, and like the point of things like, well, in the New Testament, the words bishop and presbyter are conflated. You seem to see, a bunch of like councils of elders and presbyters working together in like Acts chapter 15 and so forth. Here's my response to it. And this is actually a argument that I'm getting from the church fathers. So writers like St. Cyprian of Carthage, St. Optatus of Milevis, even St. Augustine has a version of this, where the idea of one bishop over a diocese, that singular headship, was first created in the person of St. Peter. Right, that Christ, he founds the Episcopal College, right? So kind of that Presbyterian idea at first glance that, you have all the apostles. Like in Matthew 18, he says, whatever you bind on earth shall be bound in heaven, whatever you loose on earth shall be loosed in heaven. He says this to all the apostles, right? So they act as kind of like a college together, right? There's like that idea. But however, Christ singles out one in this college to be the head overall. So whereas they all exercise the keys in Matthew 18, St. Peter alone is given the keys in Matthew chapter 16, right? And so this is obviously a distinction that's happening among the apostles. So that is what shows that there is a difference between, the role of the head of the Episcopal College and the members of the Episcopal College. And this is obviously where we get the idea of the papacy, that the pope is the head over all of the other bishops, right? That the successor of Peter is the head over the successors of the apostles, just as Peter was the head over the apostles. However, what we also have there is we have an archetype for what every bishop's role is supposed to be. So you see many early church fathers talk about how every bishop is a successor of Peter in the relative sense, that he stands in the same relation to his diocese that Peter did in relation to the apostles. And indeed, from a scholarly perspective, if you have Christ creating his church with one person at the head and then members underneath him, right? Wouldn't it make sense that model would get replicated in the places that the apostles themselves would go. And we see this in, for example, the Church of Jerusalem in Acts chapter 15, where we see that although there is a council of elders and presbyters there who are at council with the apostles, we see that the apostle St. James is the head over the Church of Jerusalem. He's the singular head over the Jerusalem church. Right, and we see, especially in the writings of St. Ignatius of Antioch, who is a very early church father, and he explicitly says that a church that does not have bishop, priest, and deacon is no church at all. Right, and so some people will say that, well, he doesn't refer to the Church of Rome in particular as having a bishop. And yet, the counterpoint to that is, well, Ignatius, in his letter to the Roman church, he calls them a real church. And we know that by Ignatius' own definition, a real church is one that has a single bishop at the head, right? By necessity, if he considered the Church of Rome to be a real church, he's saying that the Church of Rome has a singular bishop at the head. And once again, this is somebody who's not very far removed from the apostles, and we see that very high episcopal theology. And so there's obviously more that we could go into, but I think that gives you a good outline of where we have this idea of monarchical or the mono-episcopacy, as it's called in the scholarly literature.
1: Our guest, Ben Bollinger, we're talking about bishops and your questions about bishops, and lots of folks have called with their questions. I only have about a minute left, so I'll just leave with this, because I know you, at the center of your studies and reflections is the relationship between Orthodox and Catholics. Is there an essential difference in the way Orthodox and Catholics think about the role of bishop, or is that where we are united and it's on other things that we are divided?
0: Right. So I would say in terms of our theology of the episcopacy, I would say that we are united. And if you go to, for example, the Eastern Orthodox Council of Jerusalem in the year 1672, and you read that their decree on the distinction between the priesthood and the episcopacy, you'll see that it was very influenced by Western theology that was coming in response to the Protestant Reformation. So we both believe in the sacrament of holy orders. We both believe that there are three degrees to the sacrament of holy orders, right? And even when it comes to the episcopacy in particular, bishops, we agree that there should be clerical celibacy for bishops. So both the Orthodox and the Catholics practice complete clerical celibacy for bishops. Of course, the way the Orthodox do that is by largely drawing bishops from monasteries, but that is the practice for the Eastern Church. And I would say we are identical. Where we differ, of course, is in one particular bishop, namely the Bishop of Rome,
1: yeah.
0: And whether or not that is a divine institution, like we talked about before, or as they will maintain, that it was created by the church. So that's where, but the idea that there are divine institutions and also ecclesial institutions, we both agree on that. We just disagree on that one difference. Which category does the papacy fall into?
1: Thank you, Ben. Boy, you answered that very quickly. Ben Bollinger has been our guest. Come back again, Ben. We always like it when you're here.
0: Yeah, thanks for having me. Look forward to it.
1: All right. Well, who's on tomorrow? You guys know in there? Is it Dr. Carla Broussard that's on tomorrow? We think it's Dr. Carla Broussard. It's summertime around here. You know what? Tune in. Find out. It's going to be awesome. We'll see you then, God willing, on Catholic Answers Live.
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2: 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Have you planned your visit to the Franciscan Monastery of the Holy Land? Attend Holy Mass in the main church or Blessed Sacrament Chapel with confession almost all day Saturdays. Pray for the Holy Father's intentions along peaceful, flowering paths in the upper or lower gardens. Obtain a plenary indulgence for you or your departed loved ones. You have the rest of 2026 to receive this profound blessing. In the words of Pope Leo XIV, may the example and spiritual legacy of the saint, strong in faith, steadfast in hope and ardent in active charity towards his neighbor, inspire in everyone the importance of trusting in the Lord, of living a life faithful to the gospel, accepting and illuminating every circumstance and action of life in faith and prayer. The Holy Father prayed, "You, St. Francis, who unarmed crossed the lines of war and misunderstanding, give us courage to build bridges where the world raises boundaries. St. Francis of Assisi, pray for us." Learn more, visit myfranciscan.org today.
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0: Good evening and welcome back to the Journey Home program. I'm your host, John Mark Grodi, here at EWTN. And once again, we have this great privilege to come together to hear a story of faith and conversion. We're joined tonight by Dr. Monique Roux-Beyrou. She's a Catholic reaver. She came back to the church around 2012, and she's now a pro-life OBGYN, and her website is naturalwomenshealth.com. Really honored to have her here tonight to share her story. Monique, thanks for being here.
1: Thank you so much for having me.
0: Well, it's a privilege to have you here to share your story. As you mentioned, and we just mentioned on the cue card here, you've always been Catholic, but we've got a story to tell of how you kind of came out and found your way back. I know you have you're in the medical profession. You have a lot of interest in the church's teachings on, you know, the body and how that's part of our faith. So excited to dig into it with you tonight.
1: Yeah, it's a really interesting story. And for me, it's a beautiful path that just shows how God can take any person, and no matter where they believe they are, he can always help us to reach a completely different space, a completely different level. I was born into the Catholic faith. Yeah. I have beautiful parents who love the Catholic faith. They took us to Mass every Sunday. They would have us say the rosary. They taught us all of our prayers. I come from a long line of people who were ardent Catholics, wow, who truly believe their faith. But sometimes you can be a Catholic and just be a check-the-box Catholic. You know, you get used to going to Mass every Sunday because that's what you're trained to do. You would never think about missing the sacrament, but it's literally just a portion of your week where you spend that time in reflection while you're in Mass, maybe hearing the readings, and then you go on with your day, and the rest of your week is kind of separate from your faith. And that was really how I was living my life for a long time. Mm-hmm. And I really believe that I was